0: The Israeli Prime Minister's office has said Syria was on the verge of breaching the security status quo between the two countries by allowing Turkish troops to deploy at an airbase, which was hit by Israeli airstrikes on Tuesday. Benjamin Netanyahu's office said Syria had chosen to ignore warnings against such a deployment. Ibrahim Hamadi is a Syrian journalist. He says recent diplomatic efforts have failed to achieve a breakthrough.
1: This airstrike came after the American president has been trying to improve ties between the Syrian president, Ahmed al-Sharaa, and the prime minister of Israel in the last few months, and it seems that they failed. So it is very significant that Israeli prime minister is not listening to Trump's advice, and he decided to carry out this airstrike just a few days after the deal between Syria and Russia about the future of the Russian military bases in west of Syria.
0: BBC News. Liberia has agreed to take in more than 1,000 third country deportees from the United States over the next year. It's one of the biggest deals agreed so far by Washington as it continues its clampdown on illegal migration. An initial group of 20 are due to land on Thursday. Harvard University has agreed to pay more than $50 million to resolve lawsuits alleging it mishandled bodies donated to its medical school, which were dismembered and sold online by a former mortuary manager. In December, Cedric Lodge was sentenced to 8 years for selling human remains on the dark web. He removed faces, brains and other organs from cadavers that were no longer needed for research. A new study suggests London's strict vehicle emissions rules have led to better lung health in children. The ultra-low emission zone, or ULEZ, charges drivers of older, more polluting cars in certain parts of the city.
2: This is The World. I'm Marco Werman.
3: And I'm Carolyn Beeler. Thank you for tuning in today. A 12 out of 10. That's how President Trump described his highly anticipated meeting with Chinese President Xi Jinping this morning.
4: I mean, he's a tremendous leader of a very powerful country, and I give great respect to him, and we appreciate the fact that he came for this meeting.
3: Trump there talking to reporters aboard Air Force One earlier today.
2: The two leaders met in Busan, South Korea, for a little under 2 hours. It appeared to be cordial, a significant de-escalation between the world's two largest economies. The World's Jeremy Siegel has been reporting in China for the past week. He explained to me earlier today what was accomplished in these talks.
5: Well, I think it's worth looking at this in terms of what happened and what didn't happen. So here's what we know, and this is primarily based off of comments made by President Trump in the aftermath of the meeting, and then statements from the Chinese state media, which are far briefer than anything we get from the U.S. president. So according to Trump, this was a, quote, amazing meeting. The two of them, he says, came to agreement on two major fronts that have been dominating the headlines in recent days: tariffs and rare earth minerals. Trump says he has agreed to cut tariffs he'd put in place to push China on controlling fentanyl trafficking. He says Xi promised to do more when it comes to preventing fentanyl from coming into the U.S., so he agreed to these tariff reductions that bring overall tariffs on Chinese goods down significantly from 57% to 47%. And that's huge, especially when you consider that before this meeting, Trump was threatening to impose an additional 100% tariff on all Chinese goods. Now, on the opposite end of the table, Trump says Xi agreed to keep providing rare earth minerals to the rest of the world.
2: Right. So rare earth minerals, these are what's found in basically everything from phones to laptops to electric cars, anything with microprocessors needing super fast conduction, right?
5: Yeah, and China produces the vast, vast majority of these, more than 80% of the world supply. Before this meeting, China was threatening to basically choke exports of them, which would cause absolute chaos for supply chains, not just in the U.S., but across the world. So I think now countries and markets around the globe are breathing a sigh of relief.
2: You also mentioned, Jeremy, it's also worth discussing what did not happen at this meeting. What was not on the table?
5: Taiwan. Taiwan was not discussed. This is the island that China claims as its own, but the U.S. backs its security. You know, usually she makes sure to stress the importance of Taiwan in talks with the U.S., but China's readout from the state media of these talks made no mention of it. A couple other areas where I think there notably was not really any movement, Ukraine. Trump says the two leaders did talk about Ukraine, the war there, but it was really vague. And there was no tangible agreement on any collaborative efforts to end the war. Also, there was no agreement on the ownership of TikTok, the video sharing platform that is Chinese owned, but Trump wants to be spun out into an American business. And then finally, I really think it's worth noting, Marco, at this point, all of this, it's just words. There is no official agreement between China and the U.S. in place. Both ends, you know, appear to be saying these were productive talks, but there is not a signed deal yet.
2: Yeah, that's interesting. As I said, you've been on the ground for a week in China, Jeremy. What's been the response to these developments?
5: Well, as I mentioned, what we've gotten officially from the Chinese government is measured, to say the least, especially in comparison to Trump's comments. That said, I think economically speaking, this is a relief for the country. You know, China's economy, while massive, has been slowing recently. So for now, I think this does give some reassurance in the short term that, you know, this isn't an escalating trade war as it's appeared to be in recent weeks. That being said, this agreement's not final. It's not a comprehensive trade deal yet. And I think it's fair to say the U.S. and China are still very much rivals on the world stage.
2: Yeah. So what next? I mean, what is China watching for in the days ahead with these good words, but no formal agreement, as you say?
5: Well, I think it depends in part on where you are. You know, I was just in Shenzhen, which is one of China's most rapidly growing cities, both population-wise and economically. And there, you can really see how China right now is not just preparing for, but actualizing a kind of self-reliance. You know, exports to the U.S. and other parts of the world are such a big part of China's economy, building and putting stuff together that people in America buy. And in that sense, American tariffs are scary for China. But in Shenzhen, where I've witnessed some huge technological advancements when it comes to electric cars, self-driving cars, drones, cell phones, China is not just building things based on American technological innovations. They're purely developing their own stuff that Chinese people are buying, but also countries outside of the U.S. are buying in huge numbers. And Marco, one shining example of those innovations is BYD, the car manufacturer that's based in Shenzhen. It is fully produced in China, exported not to the U.S., but to countries around the world. It's the biggest electric vehicle maker in the world, and China wants to be doing more of that.
2: Wow. Forward into the future. So President Trump left South Korea just before a summit of Asian nations. I hear some observers saying that China is going to use that opportunity to present itself as the stable trading partner in the region. Could this be a strategic win for China?
5: Yeah, I think that's fair to say. And it goes back to this idea of self-reliance and not relying on the U.S. You know, a number of people I've spoken to in China say there is a broader push underway by the country to bolster relationships with other countries that might be unhappy with America's tariff policy. So on the one hand, China wants and many parts of its economy need stability with the U.S. And this sort of one-year truce that we're seeing unfold, it brings some stability. But on the other hand, it's preparing both economically and diplomatically for a future where maybe that stability is not there.
2: The World's Jeremy Siegel speaking with us from Hong Kong. Thank you, Jeremy.
5: Thank you, Marco.
3: Police in Rio de Janeiro carried out an operation this week that killed more than 130 people, making it the deadliest crackdown on organized crime in the city's history. Authorities say the raids targeted members of the Red Command, one of Brazil's most powerful criminal groups. But the scale of the violence has stunned the country. Human rights groups are demanding an independent investigation. The World's Tibi Saizea has more.
6: In the north of Rio de Janeiro, the favelas of Peña and Alemão woke to the aftermath of a police raid that turned the street into a war zone. Dozens of bodies were found in a nearby forest and along the streets. The Son gang members were arrested. Residents say the raid was intended mainly to kill as many people as possible, some calling the operation a massacre. With no official help, residents themselves searched for the missing, moving the dead through the night on improvised stretchers. By morning, they had lined dozens of bodies on the pavement of a public square. Some had been stripped down to their underwear to make them easier to recognize. One of the mothers in the scene was featured in a local report.
7: Meu filho se entregou, mandou a mensagem, mandou a localização. Eu estou me entregando. Me mataram, arrancaram.
6: She says her son sent her a text saying he had tried to surrender, but he was still handcuffed and shot in the head. Now, as the gunfire fades, residents are trying to return to daily life.
8: Então, pós-guerra, né, o cenário, e a gente está aqui agora, catando corpos, lavando sangue das ruas.
6: It's the aftermath of a war, Raul Santiago, a resident of one of the favelas, told me. The death toll stands at more than 130 people, including four police officers. The raid involved 2,500 officers sent to capture leaders of the Comando Vermelho, or Red Command. That's a criminal organization born in Rio's prisons in the late 1970s that now controls territory across Brazil, including in the Amazon. Rio's governor Claudio Castro, a member of the right-wing party, defended the raid as a hard blow against crime.
9: Porque a população quer uma solução para o dia a dia. A população quer, na vida como ela é.
6: People want safety in their daily lives, he said during a press conference after the raid. He rejected accusations of excessive force and called the operation a victory. But researchers who track violence in Rio say there is no victory in a slaughter. Here is security expert Robert Muga with the Igarapé Institute in Brazil.
10: Rio de Janeiro has raids like this all the time. It has had raids like this going back decades. And we've seen casualties often in single or double digits, but we've never seen anything quite like this. This was the deadliest day of police action, and certainly in Rio, but possibly in Brazil in its history.
6: Muga says this time, police sealed off escape routes into the forest, which may have led to the unusually high death toll.
10: We didn't only see armored vehicles and heavily armed special forces, military forces, confronting extremely well-armed gang members. We also saw hijacked buses, weaponized drones, and of course, we saw a city that was paralyzed by this disruption.
6: Ignacio Cano, who studies police violence at the State University of Rio de Janeiro, says politics also played a role.
11: Next year is an electoral year in Rio de Janeiro, and I think the government wanted to make a statement because they know that public security is going to be one of the main topics, and the government wanted to show itself as very, very tough on crime.
6: Rio's police are considered amongst the most violent in the world. Cano says accountability is almost non-existent.
11: We have done several pieces of research and we found extremely few cases of sentences against police officers, even when there were, for example, forensic evidence that clearly contradicted the police version.
6: Rio's governor Claudio Castro has expressed condolences only for the four police officers killed, describing them as, quote, the true victims. He referred to the more than 100 dead suspects as narco-terrorists.
11: The governor here talks about narco-terrorists, which is the same term being used by the Trump administration, killing people in boats in Venezuela and Colombia to try to justify what are really summary executions.
6: Many experts say that this language erases basic human rights and frames Brazil's poorest residents as enemies in a war. And for the mothers who lost their sons, that rhetoric feels like salt in the wound.
12: Assassino! Assassino!
6: Yesterday at a protest, they called the governor a murderer and demanded his resignation.
12: Toda vez
13: véspera de uma grande eleição, há uma estratégia. A estratégia de entrar as nossas comunidades.
6: A woman who lost her son in this week's raid said every time an election approaches, it's a strategy to attack their communities, to spread terror, and then use that to campaign. Community activist Raúl Santiago says the country can't afford to normalize this kind of violence.
14: O que aconteceu hoje não pode se repetir nunca mais. Tem que ter um acordo da sociedade, tem que ter um movimento.
6: Because, he says, there is no success in an operation where more than 100 people are brutally executed. For the world, I'm Tibisay Sea.

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0: This is The World. I'm Marco Werman. If you weren't already a fan of baseball, this is the World Series to become one. These Dodgers-Blue Jays games have been spectacular. Game 3 was an 18-inning battle in Los Angeles that ended like this.
1: Freeman sends a fly ball to center field. Varsho's going back before the clock strikes midnight. Freddie Freeman has ended it. It's a repeat hero with the last word on a Game 3 classic.
0: Yeah, you can feel the excitement. It was the Dodgers with that win after more than 6 hours of baseball. But Toronto came back and now leads the series 3-2. Of course, the series is not just about the number of hits, runs, and outs. It's being played at a moment of high political drama between the U.S. and Canada. Leanne Goodman is an editor of The Conversation. She joins us from Toronto. You're a Blue Jays fan, Leanne. Let's put that out there first. So how are you feeling about the series at this point?
2: You know, I'm pretty anxious because it's a state of Toronto sports fandom to be constantly fearful that they're going to collapse.
0: I mean, there have been some spectacular games. Baseball fans are getting wowed by just how great this World Series is. Here's one moment among many that stands out. Blue Jays are at Dodger Stadium. Fans are just getting seated when the first pitch is thrown.
1: Going game five with a fastball that's hit in the air to deep left field. Call to the track. It's up and on the first pitch of game five.
0: First pitch, home run.
1: Now Vlad Jr. hooks a ball down the left.
0: Then third pitch, home run.
1: To start game five. Three pitches in, 2-0 Toronto.
0: What was your reaction when the Blue Jays took that lead 2-0 in the first three pitches of that game?
2: To be honest, I kind of felt sorry for their pitcher. I mean, I was delighted, but you really feel for the pitcher in those situations, right? The pressure on them. And the game can, you know, win or lose based on their performance. So my first reaction was, oh, this poor pitcher. But of course, I was delighted. You know, two homers in the first three pitches.
0: Yeah.
2: It was great. And that's kind of part of the Blue Jay folklore, is how they hit these huge homers at very critical moments that change the course of the series.
0: So I want to put the baseball talk on pause for a moment, because this is all happening at a time of great political tension between the Trump White House and Canada. How has that manifested itself in this World Series?
2: You know, there's not been a news story on it, but I know at the very beginning of the series, they kicked somebody out of the stadium for wearing a Canada is not for sale cap. So I suspect they've told the players not to touch that. But I can tell you, in my own circle and friends across the country, it feels special this year. It feels like it's something different because of all the tensions right now. We really feel like a real sense of national unity, and we're really rallying around the Jays. And I think it's particularly due to the, you know, the Trump situation, and we feel a bit beat up by the Americans right now. So this seems like a bit of a revenge fantasy, even though most of the players are Americans.
0: Yeah, well, that's interesting. That's the makeup of the team. But what about Toronto fans? I mean, are they also taking this wider geopolitical headline on board as they root for the Blue Jays?
2: Yeah, absolutely. People really feel like this is something that's an important moment for Canada, particularly right now. I mean, Toronto fans are pretty diehard on the Jays, but what is interesting to me is it's been a real noticeable marketing tactic to promote them as being a unifying force for Canada. So you've got fans in Vancouver who would ordinarily be cheering

0: Hearing for the Mariners has become a real, in Quebec, where the majority are Francophones, it's become a real rallying cry in Canada. The whole country is behind them for sure.
1: So do we know how some of the American players on the Blue Jays feel about kind of being the proxy for Canadian frustration, shall we say?
0: You know, they don't go into the politics, but I will say that especially John, or especially Schneider, the manager of the team, and a couple of the other Jays have really gone on in at great length about how they love playing for an entire country, how special it is for them. They just don't touch Trump or politics, which I think is probably by design.
1: So it sounds like there's more on the line for Toronto than just winning the series. Like, aside from baseball bragging rights, what else would victory at the World Series mean?
0: For Toronto in particular, there's a lot of anxiety. We never quite believe we're going to win. And I think this win, I think it's giving Toronto sports fans a bit of, you know, confidence, a bit of an understanding that we can compete against the best and that our teams are world class. And it's just a reminder that we're competitors. We're in the game.
1: That's amazing. So this year, what does it mean to be a Blue Jays fan for you?
0: You know, it's been great for me because I was at the Joe Carter game in 93 when they won the World Series, and I was pregnant with my son, who now lives overseas and has watched every Jays game this season and is now just happens to be in Canada renewing his visa. And is so he and I are watching all the games together. So that's been fantastic, a really lovely mother-son bonding experience.
1: Nice.
0: Yeah, it's been great. Like, he was in my womb when Joe Carter hit that home run.
1: The circuit is complete.
0: Honestly, I'm, like any other Toronto sports fan, constantly in a state of high anxiety. Like, when they're pitch, I can barely watch. So my son has to sort of talk me off the ledge and remind me of 93.
1: 93, the last time the Toronto Blue Jays won the World Series. That was Leanne Goodman, a Toronto-based editor at The Conversation and a major Jays fan. Her team plays the Dodgers again tomorrow night in Toronto. The Jays lead the series 3-2.
2: Radio Free Asia will begin shutting down its news operations tomorrow. It is one of four federally funded international broadcasters that the Trump administration wants to dismantle.
1: RFA has been around since 1996. Its core mission, to provide independent news and information across Asia in different languages.
2: Mandarin, Korean, Uyghur, and Tibetan, among other languages. Fans of the news service say its absence will be noticeable in countries run by authoritarian regimes where there are no legitimate independent news outlets and limited freedom of speech. And now here are a few more global headlines that we are following.
1: Hurricane Melissa is forecast to pass near Bermuda late today. The massive storm hit Haiti, Jamaica, and Cuba this week. About 3/4 of Jamaica was left without electricity. In Cuba, the storm also took down power and communication lines. Cuban officials have yet not said how widespread the damage is.
2: Tanzania is seeing a second day of protests following the country's recent elections. Authorities ordered a curfew in Dar es Salaam, Tanzania's biggest city, after violent clashes between protesters and police. The ruling party has been in power since 1961. Human rights groups say the government was behind a wave of terror against the political opposition in the run-up to elections. Lawmakers from the European Parliament said today that voting in Tanzania was neither free nor fair.
1: Israel's military today said Hamas handed over 2 coffins to the Red Cross, containing the remains of hostages who were held in the Gaza Strip. The remains of 13 more hostages still need to be recovered. Israel has accused Hamas of violating the Gaza ceasefire agreement by being slow to hand over the remains of deceased hostages. Palestinian officials say Israel's strikes in reaction have killed dozens of people in recent days.
2: More global news is online for you at theworld.org. 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

0: This is The World. I'm Marco Werman. The Trump administration is launching U.S. military attacks in the Western Hemisphere. Yesterday, Defense Secretary Pete Hegseth announced another deadly strike on alleged drug smugglers. He said it took place in international waters off the Pacific coast of Mexico, killing four people. A previous strike on Monday against what the administration says are, quote, narco-terrorists, killed 14 people. Since early September, the American military has blown up more than a dozen suspected drug boats, killing at least 61 people. The World's Matthew Bell has more.
1: In a social media post, Pete Hegseth said the series of U.S. attacks against three boats on Monday ended with one survivor in the water. U.S. forces apparently contacted Mexican authorities about that. Mexico's Navy conducted a rescue operation, but no survivors were found. Mexican President Claudia Sheinbaum spoke about the incident during a news conference yesterday.
2: Como ustedes saben, nosotros queremos que se cumplan todos los tratados internacionales.
1: We want all international treaties to be complied with, the president said. And then she went on to say, quote, we don't agree with these attacks. Sheinbaum said she called for a meeting with the U.S. ambassador in Mexico to talk about what's going on. U.S. administration officials, including President Trump, say the military is taking the fight to Latin American drug gangs that are sending deadly narcotics into American cities and towns. The U.S. military strikes began early last month off the Caribbean coast of Venezuela, then Colombia. The ones off the western coast of Mexico are just the latest.
3: Well, I do think it's notable that the first strike that occurred on the 2nd of September coincided with the Secretary of State's visit to Mexico to discuss enhanced security cooperation.
1: That's Brian Finucane, a senior advisor with the International Crisis Group.
3: You know, one of the functions that these strikes play in the Caribbean is as a reminder to other states in the region of U.S. military capabilities as a potentially not so subtle threat, that if they do not cooperate with the U.S. on counter-narcotics, on security, that the U.S. could take unilateral military action on their territory.
1: That has not happened yet, but Trump has been threatening the Venezuelan government and, to a lesser extent, the one in Colombia. He's ordered a U.S. aircraft carrier strike group to deploy to the region. This will add major firepower to the forces already deployed there. President Trump has designated numerous Latin American drug cartels as terrorist organizations. Administration officials keep comparing the cartels to Al-Qaeda or ISIS, and they say deadly force is the only way to deal with them. But Brian Finucane says the White House still has not offered compelling justification for what the U.S. military is doing.
3: If this administration had a good story to tell on either the facts or the law relating to the strikes in the Caribbean and now the Pacific, they would be telling that story. Their failure to tell it is significant.
1: Members of Congress have raised questions about the legality of this military campaign, but it doesn't look like the Trump administration will stop anytime soon. Trump accuses Venezuela's president, Nicolas Maduro, of profiting from the drug trade, while Maduro says the United States is just engaging in a new form of imperialist aggression. In a recent speech, he said the accusations of drug trafficking are just a pretext.
4: Y el pueblo de los Estados Unidos lo sabe. Se están inventando una nueva guerra.
1: The people of the United States know it, Maduro said. They're making up a new eternal war. We will prevent it in South America and the Caribbean by saying no to war, yes to peace, and yes to prosperity. Sergio Guzman is the director of Colombia Risk Analysis, based in Bogota. He says most Colombians are not big fans of Maduro, but they're not happy about the way the Trump administration is going after him.
5: We have an aspirational view of the United States. We have very close military and intelligence sharing with the United States. But in this new act of aggression or rhetorical aggression against Venezuela, our governments are not necessarily seeing eye to eye. And this is concerning because we do not want a regional war. We do not want a military invasion on Venezuelan soil. And it seems as though that is very much in play for the United States at the moment.
1: Guzman says governments across Latin America are well aware of the dangers of the drug cartels. No one's going to stand up for them. But at the same time, he says, people across the region are frustrated by the Trump administration's willingness to engage in military action that violates international law. For The World, I'm Matthew Bell.

0: In the Netherlands, a political party on the center-left looks set to emerge as the biggest winner in national elections. Preliminary results showed that the far-right party of Geert Wilders was running neck and neck with the center-left Democrats 66 party. 38-year-old Rob Jetten, who leads D66, hopes that when all of the votes are finally counted, he will be poised to form a coalition government that excludes the extreme right.
1: This is an historic election result because we've shown not only to the Netherlands but also to the world that it is possible to beat populist and extreme right movements. And I'm very eager to cooperate with other parties.
0: To learn more, we reached out to Sarah De Lange in Amsterdam. She's a professor of Dutch politics at the Institute of Political Science at Leiden University. De Lange told me the election results so far have included two surprises.
2: The first is that the two main centrist parties, the Christian Democrats and the Social Liberals, have done so well. But the second surprise is that although Geert Wilders' PVV, the main radical right party in the Netherlands, has lost, the radical right as a whole has remained stable. So other radical right parties have picked up his dissatisfied voters. So it's not the case that these voters have returned to the mainstream. Instead, they have voted for two alternative radical right parties, the first called Ja 21 and the second Forum for Democracy. The one is slightly more moderate than the PVV. The other is actually more radical than the PVV.
0: So how do you read these election results? What are the voters voting on and what are they saying?
2: So it shows that the Netherlands is really polarized. One segment of the population wants a centrist, stable, and moderate government. The other section of the Dutch population really wants a government of the right that devotes a lot more attention to immigration policy.
0: And I understand that even some of the centrist political parties have moved to the political right on issues, including immigration. Is that right? And if so, how much have their platforms changed?
2: Yes. Yeah, so a lot of mainstream parties in the Netherlands in these elections have taken quite outspoken positions on immigration. And there's a broad consensus that somehow immigration to the Netherlands should be limited. Whether or not that is through measures to reduce asylum applications or through legislation that regulates labor migration, that is a point where the mainstream parties differ on quite substantially.
0: So it seems at this point most likely that the center-left party D66, led by Rob Jetten, is likely to be set to form a government. What kind of government might they put together?
2: So the election results as they stand now give Rob Jetten very few options. The only coalition of four parties that would have a majority in parliament would be a broad centrist coalition that would include the two centrist winners of the election, so D66 and CDA, but also the more left-leaning Green Labour Alliance and the more right-leaning VVD. Now, this is a difficult coalition to form because the VVD has been very outspoken that it's not willing to govern with the Green Labour Alliance.
0: So we have mentioned Rob Jetten from D66. Can you tell me more about him, this likely next prime minister?
2: Yes, so he's quite an interesting figure. He's relatively young. He's only 38. But he's been in politics for a long time. Many commentators compare him today, actually, to our former Prime Minister Mark Rutte because of his upbeat, positive campaign, his flexibility, his ability to get along with party leaders from both the left and the right. And he also has a bit this Teflon nature that Rutte used to have, that issues don't really affect him all that much in politics.
0: Mm. So he is kind of seen as a rising star, and now he has maybe reached the peak there.
2: Yeah, so he's been a rising star for a long time. He's had to step aside two elections ago to give Sigrid Kaag a chance as a party leader, but he's come back as a party leader more experienced and has taken his party to unprecedented heights.
0: More broadly, taking a bit of a step back from the party politics here, there are questions about how much support the far right can ultimately win. This goes for much of Europe. Do you think this election helps answer that question at all for the Netherlands?
2: Yes, I think it shows that the support for the far right is not fixed. It can develop over time. So we see that the far right bloc in parliament remains relatively stable. It's projected to gain one seat. But if we look at the electoral data that we now are seeing, we see that the group of voters who considers voting for one of these far-right parties has actually grown substantially since the 2003 elections.
0: How long is it likely to take for these parties to form a government?
2: You shouldn't be surprised if the negotiations take anywhere from 6 months to a year, even though everyone is saying that in the best interest of the country, the formation should be as fast as possible.
0: Wow, that's a long time, especially considering the last government took, what, 7 months to put together and then lasted only 11 months?
2: It's very normal at the moment for governments to take at least 6 months to form because of all the difficulties that are involved in compromising with so many parties.
0: And was this the outcome that was expected in terms of what the government might actually look like? It is a surprise that Geert Wilders did not come out decisively on top, right?
2: Yes, but at the same time, it was already clear that all the other parties were not willing to govern with him, either for principled reasons, because they feel that his program conflicts too much with constitutional principles, such as the freedom of religion, due to its stances on Islam, or for more pragmatic reasons, because they feel that Geert Wilders is not a trustworthy partner, given that he's now toppled two governments.
0: Is there anything we can gather about the rest of Europe and the trajectory of the far right from these results, election results in the Netherlands?
2: One of the things that this shows is that even when far-right parties govern and they don't manage to execute their programs, this does not necessarily mean that their voters will be dissatisfied and return to the mainstream. These are voters that are very distrustful of mainstream politics and parties and are therefore more likely to look for a radical right alternative or even to abstain from voting than return to the mainstream on short term.
0: Sarah De Lange is a professor of Dutch politics at the Institute of Political Science at Leiden University. She's been telling us about elections in the Netherlands where the far-right vote has splintered.
3: Earlier this month, we brought you a story about how dozens of weather balloons carrying bundles of contraband cigarettes were disrupting commercial flights in Lithuania. The balloons appeared to come from neighboring Belarus. Well, over the past week, the situation has escalated dramatically. Lithuanian airports were forced to close several times. And now the government in Vilnius, the Lithuanian capital, says it's closing its border with Belarus. The World's Europe correspondent, Orla Barry, has more.
4: The balloons are big, about the size of a car. And by Sunday night, Lithuanian authorities said they had detected 66 of them in the country's airspace. The main airport in Vilnius closed four times in the past week, disrupting dozens of flights and infuriating passengers trying to get back home to Lithuania.
5: We didn't hear anything from leaders of our country, and we were sitting for 40 hours in Frankfurt.
4: Project manager Adomas Taraskavicius was due to fly home from Frankfurt to Vilnius last Friday. He's not angry at the airlines or the airports, he says, but at the Lithuanian government that didn't seem to be doing anything to solve the crisis.
5: They saw last week what's happening, and the airport on Friday was closed for the second time, and they still waited. People, citizens were stuck in the airport.
4: On Monday, the Lithuanian government did act. Prime Minister Inga Ruginienė said she had authorized the army to shoot the helium balloons down.
6: Taip mes vėlgi siunčiame signalą, kad mes pasirengę.
4: We're sending a signal, she said, that we're ready to take the toughest actions whenever our airspace is compromised. Now the government is going a step further, shutting the country's border with Belarus until the end of November, preventing most Belarusians from travelling to Lithuania or transporting goods to the EU. Balloons carrying contraband into Lithuania aren't new. Hundreds were detected in the country's airspace last year too, authorities say. Local diplomats say it's unlikely this is just a smuggling operation by criminal gangs.
7: This is part of big Russia's and involving Belarus hybrid warfare campaign against Baltic countries, Central Europe and the rest of Europe.
4: Eitvydas Bajarūnas is a former Lithuanian ambassador to Russia and a visiting fellow with the Centre for European Policy Analysis.
7: It's aiming to create panic, to diminish public trust in national institutions, also in NATO-EU capacity to cope with this problem.
4: The Prime Minister of Lithuania calls it a hybrid attack too, designed to destabilise the country. The Belarusian leader is a close ally of Russian President Vladimir Putin. But proving they're in cahoots isn't easy. Political analyst Katia Glod, who's originally from Belarus, says the government in Minsk could also be making a profit from this whole scheme.
8: Tobacco business has been one of those top businesses in Belarus that has been very lucrative. It might have been that there was their way to smuggle more, and the regime is just turning a blind eye to this because they very much rely on these businesses.
4: The Belarus Customs Authority has condemned Lithuania's decision to close the border. But Glod, who's deputy head of the new Eurasia Strategy Centre, a London-based think tank, says it's hard to say just how much the Belarusian economy will be affected. EU sanctions on the country have already brought severe cuts to goods travelling over the border, she says. It's more likely the local population that'll suffer, she says. Diplomat Eitvydas Bajarūnas says the Lithuanian government doesn't have a choice. How else do you get the attention of the Belarusian leader, he says?
7: We create pain to Belarus in order to have their reaction.
4: And it got a reaction. It's a petty move by a small country, Alexander Lukashenko, the Belarusian president, said. It's a crazy scam, he said. Katia Glod says what the Belarusian leader does next might give us a clue as to who's really behind it all.
8: If it's a domestic issue and has to do with these private smugglers that are linked to this businessman close to Lukashenko and his family, then I think he would interfere. But if not, it would look likely that the order was coming from Moscow.
4: Lithuania's prime minister said this week she's ready to keep the border closed for as long as it takes. For The World, I'm Orla Barry.

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0: This is The World. I'm Marco Werman. Turkey sits at the crossroads between Europe and Asia, a region known historically as the Levant. It's a place that National Geographic explorer Paul Salopek was keen to pass through on his Out of Eden walk, the multi-year project in which he's retracing the physical path of human migration. When we caught up recently, I asked Paul about his time walking through that part of the Middle East. Paul, let's start off by orienting our maps, because we're going back in time to 2014. You walked through Turkey in that year, a few years into your journey. Where had you been just before arriving in Turkey, and what direction were you walking in?
1: So, as you know, Marco, my project began kind of in one of the cradles of humankind. So I started in the Rift Valley of Africa in the country of Ethiopia, took a camel boat across the Red Sea to Saudi Arabia, walked through the deserts of Saudi Arabia, and then walk through the mountains of Jordan, cross the West Bank into Israel. And then because of the gigantic civil war in Syria at the time, ended up taking a ship across the Mediterranean to begin the walk across eastern Turkey or Anatolia.
0: That perspective is important, especially in this case, because in the minds of many people, this whole region from Turkey all the way down to the Sinai, it's known as the Levant. It's a French word meaning rising, as in the rising of the sun. How did that emerge as its moniker?
1: You know, this is a very Eurocentric term, right? So your Western Europeans would look to the East. And so that's where this comes from. Going into very deep history, if you remove kind of the Eurocentric kind of cellophane layer, this was a crossroads, the birthplace of agriculture, the birthplace of these three big monotheistic religions, and basically a contested ground between three jealous gods and a lot of strongmen that goes back millennia, not just centuries.
0: So going into Turkey, I'm imagining you had a lot to focus on. There's geography, there's history, there's archaeology. What was your plan?
1: So what I did is I landed at a port called Mersin, and the idea was to walk eastward. I, too, was headed towards sunrise, eventually hoping to head into Asia. What I sort of was dimly aware of at the time is that it was very contested ground between the Turkish government and a long-simmering ethnic Kurdish kind of separatist movement. So there were tensions when I was walking through.
0: So we've spoken in the past about hospitality and your experiences being welcomed into the homes of strangers. What about Turkey and some of the people you met there and the time you spent with them? A lot of hospitality?
1: Incredible. Incredibly warm. I remember I started walking across Anatolia, that part of Turkey, in the midsummer. It was blisteringly hot. And I was walking with my Turkish walking partners and a mule. And when we were getting to villages, people would say, "Hey guys, come on up and have a tea with us." And often I slept on rooftops. People were sleeping out on the rooftops to get away from the heat. So I was kind of camping on rooftops from day to day to day to day.
0: I'm guessing you met a lot of people on the rooftops.
1: Indeed. It was like a communal sleeping. You know, everybody was in cots and there'd be some chit chat under the stars. And then in the morning, get up and head to the next village. It actually was lovely. It was very nice.
0: As you mentioned earlier, you had to detour around Syria. It was an intense and tragic time for a lot of people in the Middle East. Turkey is right next door to Syria, which was engulfed in that bloody civil war. How did that shape your travel plans, aside from having to take that boat?
1: Well, in a huge way, because, you know, Syria is such an important civilizational center for culture in the world. I mean, it was one of the endpoints of the Silk Road. It was one of the endpoints of these perfume trails, the incense trails coming up from Arabian deserts. It had a very vibrant culture and economy of its own. But it was, as you mentioned, it was in the grip of a bloodbath. And I knew I was inching close to the Syrian border because there were just refugees everywhere. There were people living under tents. And in that case, I lived under tents with them.
0: Yeah, and it wasn't contained just in Syria. I mean, things spread over the border. And at one point, you were walking very close to the Turkey-Syria border, and you had a pretty scary encounter. Can you tell us about that?
1: Yeah, you know, one of the things that sticks out from that particular part of the trail is that lots of refugees were spilling over the border, and Turkey was deploying its army to kind of control and channel them. Me and my walking partner and our mule got ambushed. People thought we were ISIS, that we were jihadists who had infiltrated from Syria. And so guys popped up out of this rocky plain and with guns, and we held up our hands and they marched us to their village. And it was a little bit dicey there for a while. Yeah, we had to do a lot of talking to clear things up.
0: So, I mean, what was the argument you and your partner eventually made that got you out of like their clutches?
1: So we basically just patiently showed them our documents, explained our contacts, there was a funny moment when they were pointing their guns at us at the very beginning where they were shouting at us, you guys are jihadists, you're ISIS. And my walking partner, Murat Yazar, put his hands up and shouted back. He said, how can I be ISIS? I'm an atheist. And I turned to him and I said, Murat, you just got us in even deeper trouble. So it just took a lot of jawboning. Yeah.
0: I mean, we're chuckling now, but it is an intense experience. It also contrasts sharply with what you experienced elsewhere in Turkey. I'm recalling that Istanbul used to be Constantinople and was kind of the center of the world. So I'm really curious when these kind of mixed memories of your, I'm curious when these memories of your otherwise cherished time in Turkey have reemerged elsewhere on your trek.
1: You know, I often look back on that time as kind of a very special time, Marco, because it's a region of the world that, as we mentioned, is often unsettled. I mean, I remember talking to an archaeologist in Israel who was like digging into the origins of Jerusalem, for example. And it's just, for the moment, say that this is part of the bigger picture. He said there are 700 distinct conflicts recorded since the origins of Jerusalem back in the Bronze Age. And I think I walked through just between two very difficult kind of conflicts. Like a year after I left Turkey, major battles happened through the landscapes that I walked through that I hold very precious in memory. These are kind of golden landscapes of hills and olive groves and very friendly villagers. I don't think I would be able to do it had I gone just a year later or 2 years later.
0: You ever rub your eyes, kind of just noting the coincidence and the window that you managed to slip through?
1: Yeah, it's just one of these quirks of timing and serendipity, and that, you know, my project's driven by accident. And it was just kind of an accident of time when the Turkish government and the Kurds had a very fragile ceasefire, and it was already falling apart when I was there. So yeah, it was this rare moment where a door opened along the global trail and shut behind me.
0: National Geographic explorer Paul Salopek on his Out of Eden walk. Thanks again for joining us, Paul.
1: Always a pleasure, Marco.
0: Paul's walk has progressed over many years from the Levant through Asia and now across the Arctic into Alaska. 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
2: 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I'm Carolyn Beeler.
0: And I'm Marker Werman. 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
1: Welcome to the newsroom. I'm Jeanette Jaleel.
2: They designed a dangerous product. It was something they knew was dangerous, and they lied to the public about it. So we want them to end those practices, stop visiting harm upon our kids.
1: Social media giant Meta goes on trial in the U.S. state of California, but denies it deliberately made Facebook and Instagram addictive for children. The U.S. announces more sanctions on top officials at the International Criminal Court.
3: The Trump administration is sanctioning ICC President Tomoko Akane and senior trial lawyer Abdoulaye Say in our unwavering mission to protect Americans from this sham of a court.
1: Canada holds last-ditch talks to try to avert sweeping U.S. tariffs on billions of dollars of its goods. Nearly three decades after the death of Princess Diana, her brother prepares to publish a book about her. And we hear how short-sighted tree shrews could be a big help to humans. That's after this bulletin.
4: BBC News with Roisin Hasty. The future shape of social media platforms is at stake in a trial which has got underway in California. Lawyers for 29 US states accuse Meta of making Facebook and Instagram addictive to children while misleading the public about the risks. Hannah Clowney is an activist from the UK-based pressure group Delay Smartphones.
5: All these platforms care about is how much time they're spending on these apps. And in that way, the algorithm will just keep on looking at what keeps us hooked. And for kids, that is more and more extreme content. You know, radicalized videos, you know, extreme violence, car crashes, self-harm, suicides, and things like that. And what unfortunately happens is because they start seeing this kind of content, it becomes just normalized.
4: Meta denies the allegations, but has acknowledged that some social media users face struggles. The states are seeking financial penalties amounting to hundreds of billions of dollars. Ukraine's ousted defense minister Mykhailo Fedorov, whose sacking last month prompted mass protests, has called for elections. He's the first senior Ukrainian politician to demand new polls, which are prohibited during wartime. In a video posted online, Mr. Fedorov said Ukraine was facing a crisis of government and corruption.
6: We must answer a fundamental question. How should the state function if the war lasts for years? Can Russia in effect gain the right to decide when Ukrainians will again be able to elect their authorities? I am convinced that it cannot.
4: The U.S. Secretary of State Marco Rubio has announced sanctions against the president and a senior lawyer of the International Criminal Court. It's the latest escalation of a campaign by the Trump administration to dismantle the court, which is empowered to investigate war crimes. The United Arab Emirates has suspended all trade and financial transactions with Iran until further notice. Hours earlier, the UAE accused Tehran of firing two ballistic missiles at its territory. Iran has rejected the allegation, calling it baseless. According to the Emirati Defense Ministry, both missiles fell into the sea. Here's our business reporter, David Waddell.
7: When the Middle East war began at the end of February, the UAE found itself on the front line of Iran's campaign, with nearly 3,000 missiles and drones directed at it, killing 15 people and injuring hundreds more. It's been relatively calm since a memorandum of understanding was signed between the United States and Iran in June. That agreement expired earlier this week. Abu Dhabi has now suspended all trade with Iran. Direct trade is worth over $6 billion a year, but the wider impact could be significantly greater. If enforced in full, the Emirati measures could create a major logistical and financial headache for Iran.
4: The Israeli Prime Minister's office has said Syria was on the verge of breaching the security status quo between the two countries by allowing Turkish troops to deploy at an airbase which was hit by Israeli airstrikes on Tuesday. Benjamin Netanyahu's office said Syria had chosen to ignore warnings against such a deployment. Both Turkey and the US have condemned the attack on the disused Abu al-Dahour base. Liberia has agreed to take in more than 1,000 third country deportees from the United States over the next year. It's one of the biggest deals agreed so far by Washington as it continues its clampdown on illegal migration. Liberia will receive people from North and South America, the Caribbean, and fellow African countries. A new study suggests London's strict vehicle emissions rules have led to better lung health in children. The ultra-low emission zone, or ULEZ, charges drivers of older, more polluting cars in certain parts of the city.
1: This is WMNF Tampa.
8: It wasn't one of those kind of, oh, I'm just this beautiful white girl and there are these right, great, wonderful black women. It was, we're in this battle together for our lives. And it was a recognition of my not having the full awareness of what was happening and what was going on, which was the same recognition I had with domestic violence women.
1: You are listening to Wide Awake America. I'm your host, Nadine Smith. Today, we are honored to have Suzanne Farr. Suzanne is a pioneering feminist, anti-racist, and LGBTQ activist who has spent decades working at the intersection of gender, race, and economic justice. Her groundbreaking book, Homophobia, Weapon of Sexism, was a defining text for many activists, me included, making the case that homophobia is not just about LGBTQ plus people. It's a tool used to enforce rigid gender norms and maintain patriarchal power. She has continued her work over the decades, challenging systems of oppression and organizing for transformative change. And now Suzanne is back with a new book, In the Time of the Right, Reflections on Liberation. Suzanne, welcome to Wide Awake America. It is so good to see you.
8: It's great being here.
1: You've got a new book that's coming out. The timing sounds perfect. In the Time of the Right, you're revisiting some conversations about this country at a time when we are seeing the consolidation of right-wing power, the emergence of a consolidated oligarchy. What was it that prompted you in this moment to get out the pen and go back to the writing board?
8: I actually didn't go back so much to the writing board because this is a book I wrote in 1996. And because it was predictive of what is going to happen, that wasn't the purpose of it. The purpose of it was to say, this is happening right now. This is what we're seeing. And this is how it can develop. These are the methods it uses. This is the kind of people who are involved in it. This is the way we're involved in it. And this is who's going to suffer. And then it's also, of course, the reflections on liberation part is this is who we are as a people and what we're capable of, how we work in a way that brings us justice rather than imprisonment and rather than extreme injustice. So it seemed a great time to be republishing it because here we are 20-some-odd years later. And more than 30-some years later, and we're to that point that I was in fear of and described. I talk in that book about fascism. Now I talk about authoritarianism. I don't always use the word fascism, but what was bothering me so much at the time, I had just finished working on a campaign in Oregon. My work was in Arkansas, but I was on leave to go to Oregon to work on an anti-gay and lesbian campaign where they're going to change the Constitution to take away.
1: So this was back in 1994, five?
8: 92, 93.
1: Okay. Mm-hmm.
8: And of course, that opened up even greater understanding of what was happening because this was their first, I think, really big national foray where they were going to take on Oregon and take on Colorado, change the Constitution. And we developed an extraordinary team there that fought that. But I had been chasing the right since 1980, since Reagan was elected. That's a whole other question. But it was a little organization called the Women's Project in Arkansas. And we were under attack. We were under attack because we were multiracial, because we were multigendered. And that attack came from the church, came from the Good News Methodists, the right-wing group within the Methodist Church starting in the early 80s. And then I watched it with Reagan. But I'd already been watching it in the late 70s as this was developing.
1: Let's set the table. I've known you for decades and obviously huge fan of your writing, huge fan of your organizing. But what I don't know is how you came to be the watcher, the chronicler of the far right. What was the thing in your background? What led you to the place where you began to say, this is where I'm going to devote my life?
8: I think it was probably a couple of things. One was having witnessed Jim Crow. As a Southern child, I got to witness what authoritarian meant in racial terms. I think then it was the women's movement that coming to understand oppression in these two different ways, one around race, another one around gender, and then watching the church change in this. Most of us who grew up in the rural South, we know a lot about the church. We spend a lot of our time in the church. And here I was watching the church itself be transformed. I was far away from the church by then, but watching it be changed from a place of worship to a political place, and watching the power that it had, and watching the skill that the early right-wing people had in change, making that change happen. And it wasn't an accident.
9: So you grew up in rural Georgia in the midst of Jim Crow, a little white girl, watching this injustice unfold. Was your family one that sort of prepared you for that world, to push back in that world? Were you in an environment where it was simply accepted, but there was something in you that it didn't sit right? What was the awakening that helped you?
8: It was the latter. There was something in me. It wasn't my family. I think it was because I was the youngest of eight children. And three sisters, four brothers, and I was the baby rebellion. I was the person that always was looking for a different way, looking for something forceful to do. And I think it's just that whatever that gene was, the same gene that led me to play basketball.
9: Point guard? Were you a point guard?
8: As much as you could be at that time, yes.
9: Okay.
8: That gives you the personality of being ready to take something on. But it took me a long time to recognize it, because if you're on a farm in Georgia, you're not getting a tremendous amount of news. And if you're in North Georgia, as I was, you're not seeing this as exposed as you would have if you lived in a city or in the rest of the state. So I was going to college in Milledgeville, Georgia, and beginning to hear different things and see different people, and having one person, one woman, who had held a group there where young women at the college could go and talk about issues that were social issues. And I think that was a life changer for me. She's the one that brought me into full awareness that there was tremendous injustice going on. And the ones who went to her the most in her work, she was a religious person, this group was. These were the queer kids. It was all girls' school. These are the ones that were a little bit outsiders. These are the ones who are also the very questioning.
9: Now, did you all know that's who you were, or did you come to realize that being on the margins in multiple ways just brought you together?
8: Knew we were really different. People didn't say the word queer, the word lesbian, the word queer didn't even exist in our minds. I was not out, but I knew that we were particular and different from other people. And not all were queer, but I would say in retrospect, as people began to come out, I realized they were. But I knew we lived a different universe.
9: So going to college and encountering people who could give language to the discomfort you were feeling, the way that Jim Crow was unfolding, these things around you, that was a big awakening. Now, you mentioned that your church changed. You saw it change from not being political to being political. And what did that actually look like? Because it does play a role in how you talk about and see, and the work that you've done over time is very much aware of how religion is a tool of this kind of oppression.
8: The church, as I knew it, changed in the 50s when there were no black people in our community. We were way out in the country, little farms, all white people. And it had its beginning split around whether they would take in a black person or not. They're so akin to now, but that was a while ago for this little Methodist church. As now, the Methodist church has split entirely. The traditional Methodist church has lost large, large numbers of people. This is all over the queer issue. That's how profound this has been and how deep it has gone, that it would destroy one of the largest Protestant congregations in the country. But what I watched later was seeing deliberate invasion of evangelical folks, starting there and then moving that out into the groups that were not evangelical.
9: What do you mean by invasion? Who was invading?
8: Organized right-wing people. So you had women's organizations that were anti-feminist.
9: Phyllis Schlafly.
8: I remember when she came to Arkansas, it was after I had moved here. And she brought in a busload of people to change what we were doing, trying to get ready. Remember, they had the National Year of the Woman. And we were getting ready for that big meeting. And they came to totally turn that upside down. I mean, that was organized. Phyllis Schlafly did not live in Arkansas. Because she came with a busload of people to shift that. So it was that kind of thing. But I think there was this sense that the evangelicals could be brought to the point that they would see that this was the devil out here at work.
9: Were they convinced that they would see it because they knew it? They knew that it would appeal to something that was already there.
8: Yes. I think it would appeal to something that was already there, which was a relative rigidity in terms of belief, that you must be like this and not like that. There's a certain line, a certain belief, a certain way of being. So I think that was ripe for coming in and saying, this is going to destroy what you believe. These are your enemy. So if you start having women feel like they're free, they're going to behave in ways that you will not be able to control. And sure enough, we did. We behaved in ways they couldn't control. If I were still a church person, I would say, praise the Lord, that happened.
9: You're reminding me, I remember the first time I met an atheist that I knew was an atheist was in college at University of South Florida. And we'd been working on anti-apartheid work and not weaponizing space and some other campaigns. And I can't remember the circumstances but he said something to somebody else that was, oh, you're still doing that God thing? And I said, you don't believe in God? He goes, no. And I said, oh, wow, you don't seem like an atheist to me. And he said, what do atheists seem like? And I thought, I don't know how to answer that. Like nobody ever sat me down and said, think this way about atheists. But I clearly had internalized what I knew was whatever it was I thought, it wasn't good. And I think as we see right now, the coordinated effort by DeSantis and now by the Trump administration to dismantle the university system, to replace presidents with cronies, to end tenure, to turn them into whitewashed indoctrination centers rather than places of free thought and intellectual curiosity, I think a lot of it comes down to both of our experiences, decades apart, of going, hey, it wasn't until I went out off to college that I began to understand that I had been programmed to believe things about people that I did not even realize I was being programmed to believe until I encountered them. It wasn't until they shattered my preconceived notions that I realized I had preconceived notions.
8: So that tells you exactly why there's such a fierce attack against universities right now, against schools and against colleges. It's because the desire is to keep people in that more rigid belief, that authoritarian position, that you're to believe this and you're not even to be able to read these things so that you might change that belief. So we'll take your books away. We'll take the breadth of possibilities that are always open to us in universities and colleges. It's not for nothing that they're doing that.

0: your worldview? Who were the mentors, the elders, the people who helped you tap into who you were and find your voice as an activist and as a writer?
1: I don't think that really happened. I was an activist all through the late 60s and through the 70s. But I think I was doing activism, of course, with white people. And I think that limited very much my sense of what was happening. It's one thing to know about something, witness something, be engaged in it at the edges, but not in the total middle, that wherever you go, the majority is white in leadership, in direction, and whatever. So I think what really shifted me was to, one, to get involved in domestic violence work, that working with violence against women is extremely eye-opening. If you want to study authoritarianism, it's probably good to go back to one of the major sources, which is the relationship between man and woman, which is centuries, not just years, and to see what that imbalance of power is and the violence that comes from that. But it's also in that that I began to work with women of color. And that was a sharp change for me that I think lifted me from what I was before, which was thinking of myself as a lesbian radical for women's rights, more on that level. I did anti-war work. I did some work within the anti-racist movement, but we thought we had awareness as white people, but there was so little awareness until we actually began the working side by side, and that's what happened for me. And then I moved fast. I began to learn. I always say over and over, I was greatly shaped by the Combahee River collective statement. And I talk with Barbara Smith ever so often now. It's getting a lot of recognition this year, and which is a wonderful thing. But that sense that laying out how everything is connected in terms of race and class and gender was extremely helpful to me. And those two things set me free. So I was working with creating a domestic violence program in Fayetteville, Arkansas, when I had moved to Arkansas. And so that, they didn't have to tell you, I went into that having so little understanding of the violence that women endured. So little understanding. It was embarrassing to think back on, because I was in my 30s. It's not that I hadn't had the opportunity to know about it. And the more I worked, the more I saw it. And I saw it from day one in a frame that's very similar to an authoritarian frame. And then, of course, I began to see through that door. You can't.
0: What do you mean when you say you could see it through an authoritarian frame? I think I know, but tell me more.
1: Intentional subjection of women under a system of power, a system of holding them to certain roles, certain freedoms. I think authoritarianism is a matter of taking control of another person or people's lives. I see it in the broad sense as taking control of people's lives. It's what we see now in the dismantling of the government. We control your lives by taking everything that you've created away from you.
0: You know, growing up, the personal is political, that the things that happen on the micro level happen on the macro level, that the husband who has been socialized to control his wife through isolation, through the threat of violence, if not the holding of the economic purse strings, the vulnerability of losing her children or them being physically vulnerable to his anger, like all of these things have their political corollary.
1: That's right.
0: A constant state of precarity that causes you to rely on your source of precarity. But what you're describing is your activism, like the real light bulb, did not come off until you got proximity with Black women organizers on a very visceral level. Not reading about it from a distance, but being right in the thick of it. That transition, a lot of white activists don't make, because in that moment, instead of saying, hey, you know what? I've missed out on a whole playbook. There's a defensiveness and sometimes a fleeing. And I'm wondering, again, what it was, whether it was about the people that you were with, the framework that Barbara Smith and the Kitchen Press, the Black feminist thinkers, but what was it that in that moment, instead of

0: giving into that sense of self-conscious and even embarrassment, as you described it. Why did you stay, and why did you choose the path of remaining in proximity and at the intersection instead of doing what oftentimes people do, which is retreat to the area of their greatest comfort?
1: I really attribute a lot of it to the domestic violence movement. There was something about that where everything was laid out with such clarity. The level of injustice and inequity was so clear in it. And didn't take much to see that in one system after another. And it was like opening in a window. The other thing that was happening is that the women's movement was two movements. One was the lefty part of the women's movement, and the other was the let's get better jobs. Let's get our husbands to be nicer to us. When that leaned to the left, that was always about the transformation of the world. And it was a very different one. It wasn't like, let's get ourselves where we can fit into the world. It was about, let's transform it. And so when I began to be in the presence of people who were like the people who were creating the Combahee River Collective Statement and in the domestic violence movement, there was great leadership. You got to see great minds. And part of it was getting my butt kicked.
0: Getting your butt kicked.
1: Exactly. Being stupid and having people, I call it an act of grace, to have the grace to credit me with possibility of change, that to see me of enough worth that I could be taken to recognition of where I'm stupid or where I'm making mistakes.

0: of what was happening and what was going on, which was the same recognition I had with domestic violence movement.
1: You are listening to Wide Awake America. I'm your host, Nadine Smith. Today, we are honored to have Suzanne Farr. Suzanne is a pioneering feminist, anti-racist, and LGBTQ activist who has spent decades working at the intersection of gender, race, and economic justice. Her groundbreaking book, Homophobia, Weapon of Sexism, was a defining text for many activists, me included, making the case that homophobia is not just about LGBTQ plus people. It's a tool used to enforce rigid gender norms and maintain patriarchal power. She has continued her work over the decades, challenging systems of oppression and organizing for transformative change. And now Suzanne is back with a new book, In the Time of the Right, Reflections on Liberation. Suzanne, welcome to Wide Awake America. It is so good to see you.
0: It's great being here.
1: You've got a new book that's coming out. The timing sounds perfect. In the Time of the Right, you're revisiting some conversations about this country at a time when we are seeing the consolidation of right-wing power, generative space of mutual aid and support, and nobody stops being who they are in order to be in that space. But one of the things that was occurring to me as I was preparing to give a speech on this trip was every accusation they make, the right, Trump, Moscow, whomever, make against the trans community and the broader LGBTQ community is always a confession of who they are. Yep. Instead of thinking about the fact that the most dangerous person in the average woman's life is not a stranger, certainly not a trans woman in the bathroom. It is her husband or boyfriend. It right. is a family member. It is a boss who uses their economic power over her. These are the people that pose a real threat. But if I can get you worked up about a fantastical... I've somehow opened...

0: I think that road's going to have to be creating new formations to get into over time. I think organizations that are not gathering people, but they're gathering people through Zoom, but not so much in person. And they have become structured more like businesses. And I think that's a very difficult thing that we need to face and work with, is how can we create groups of people, whether it's assemblies or whether it's clubs, organizations, whatever, where people are moving together, whether it's on a small thing or whether it's a large thing, so that we have a big social, having a think tank and taking action, creating those groups, I think more locally than nationally. I don't know that our work right now, for many of us, is national work. I think it is how in the space where we have relationship, how do we grow that space? How do we relearn how to be in community with one another? What does that mean? I'll give you an example. When I was like 2 or 3 years old, my father was in a terrible accident at a water mill. And when they got him, it was 1942, so when they got him in an old car or truck or whatever to take him to the doctor, they stopped by to pick up my mother. Where was my mother? She was down across the road, across the dirt road, helping her neighbor have a baby. That's what I'm talking about.
1: You're talking hyperlocal. You're talking in your neighborhood, in your city.
0: And then move it on up. But I would start with the very local, because that's where people are lonely. That's where people don't feel like they have protection. That's where people have those needs to figure out their communities and defend themselves in their communities and build in those communities. It's got to start somewhere. And I think because we don't do on-the-ground organizing very much, this is another problem that I have with the nonprofit organizations that I have led and worked with, is that we have let them move into spaces where we're not working in that organizing way in which you're actually talking to human beings until it gets to election time. Then we all run around and talk to folks. So I think we've got to do some serious thinking about our humanity and how we grow that sense, you know, how you set, grow that sense of compassion. If we don't have compassion, what in the world will happen? And what we're seeing is an extraordinary demonstration of lack of that. At the governmental level, we're seeing displayed every day. Compassion is a throwaway word.
1: I agree with you completely. I think that the sense of everything being transactional around elections is a terrible way to organize. And that people want to know that you cared about them well before the election rolled around. And they have a relationship and they have a trust. And oftentimes there's a trust that people have with Equality Florida, where I work, that they don't have with the candidate because the candidate's brand new. But they know their local Equality Florida organizer, and they've been to the house parties, and they've been to the events, and they've volunteered for the training, and they've done the fun stuff too. And so that when we say, yeah, no, this one's good, this one you can trust, it hits different than receiving a generic focus group tested message from a candidate. So those the relationships that you're talking about, I could not agree more. But one of the things that's implied in hyper-local organizing is that you are willing to organize with people who do not agree with you across the board.
0: Sure.
1: And so I think we're heading into a time of people being foreclosed on, farms being lost, houses being repossessed, a economic scenario where the question of how will you show up for your neighbor who had a Trump yard sign, who sneers at your rainbow flag, but in that compassionate humanity, might we actually forge the populist movement that is necessary to rebuild?
0: That's right.
1: Because it's very clear that sense of FAFO, you're in the find out stage, of you asked for it, now you're getting it, and I have no empathy for you suffering. You're upset that you were getting treated the way you were happy to see other people treated. And so I will take some glee in seeing you hoisted by your own petard. That is one way. It is an understandable way. And there's a part of me that absolutely resonates with it. But if we can lean into this part, not out of a weakness and an unwillingness to hold people accountable, but out of an understanding that we're awash in a machine that is weaponizing our loneliness, our fear, and the only way through it is together. And together even includes those family members and those neighbors who may be awakened in the midst of all of this, that they've done something that they want to make amends for. That's a hard prescription. People don't receive that prescription very easily. But it sounds like what you're saying.
0: I surround mine now with this idea of, what would you do if a tornado hit your community? Are you going to say, I know there was a Trump sign in his yard 2 years ago, so I'm not going to call him. Or I'm not going to go there when I can hear people screaming from the house that's on fire. I just think, what is the part that we bring back our sense that we survive together or we probably don't survive? That used to be a small statement, but now it's a really big statement. I think people are really pushing back. There's more activism going on right now than I've seen in a long time, at least in people standing up and saying, hell no, you know, that we've got to be better than this. I think it's a huge opportunity. The suffering that you were talking about, I think farmers are going to feel very differently about the government, at least. So it's a real opportunity to talk about what kind of government would we prefer. I think that name any category of people, they're going to be feeling that injustice. I think the injustice is coming down around healthcare. And then particularly, of course, when you get to anything related to Medicare, Medicaid, Social Security, those kinds of things. It's going to be an opportunity to connect, I think. And we would be wrong, I think, to, you know, say, I'm going to work only with these people over here. Even though we both care about this, I'm not going, because I don't like the fact they don't join me on everything. We may have to buckle up and say, okay, you don't agree with me on this, but we do agree on these four things. We're not used to that.
1: You said you're seeing more activism, some really impressive organizing, a sense of urgency in people. Who do you think is doing good work right now?
0: I think it's not the leaders, but the people in the Democratic Party. You don't see that at the leader level, but you see that those folks and Republicans really showing up for their legislative folks and saying, this is really wrong. We want to talk to you. We want you to report to us. We want to have a town hall meeting. And some of their representatives are refusing to come and even face them. So there's that kind of activity that's immediate. Whether it's long-term or not is another question. But certainly people of all sorts are turning up. And a lot of those are folks that did not vote Democratic. I think people are very unhappy with both houses, both parts of the legislature, whether they are Republicans or Democrats. When they look toward Washington right now, I don't think they're happy. One of the questions we need to be raising is, what kinds of things would make us happy? What if the common language was fairness? So I think that, also I think there are big gatherings of people who are movement folks, social justice people. We're trying to think through what to do, where we're going to go. There's conferences now on authoritarianism. There are conferences on how can we mobilize people. So I think everybody right now is in the thinking stage. How can we talk to people that we haven't been talking to? How can we gather our people and think together? How can we do this without having conflict over smaller things? How can we figure out some way that we can all work just facing in the same direction. Not that we have to be doing the same work in the same way, but what is that direction? Can we not all organize around that?
1: I interviewed a woman named Britt Hartley. She does work around deconstructing religion and grew up in the Mormon church. And she basically, if I could boil it down, she says part of the challenge that we have is that religion is very sticky. They have a very compelling argument for why you should show up. Your eternal salvation is a big motivator. And once you deconstruct that, even if you use the tools of spirituality or the culture of it, it doesn't create the same tie that binds. And so that right-wing evangelicals have a built-in advantage and infrastructure that is built on the fear that a patriarchal religious structure will punish you eternally. And that we have a looser network that is, it's hard to cohere around what you don't support. And so what I wonder, as you describe this and as you talk about these reflections on liberation, what is that infrastructure? Is it progressive churches? Is it domestic violence centers? Is it unions? What is the mechanism by which we get in greater proximity and greater local organizing with each other?
0: That's a hard question. I'll start with a basic. I don't think we have places to meet, physical places. Most towns, cities, they've disappeared. Like, where would you go to meet that's not outside that you could do for free?
1: I would probably go to one of the progressive churches and ask them to give us some space.
0: And how many are those churches?
1: I don't know. Hopefully more every day, but a few, a handful. But we're an organization that stays really local. So we've got these relationships that we can depend on.
0: That's it. Or everything. But you can go to those because you know those people and they have it there. The other place that people can meet in my state, where I live now in Arkansas, is in libraries. It's a place you can go. You can get a meeting room. When I think of 30 years ago, 40 years ago, you could go to a bank and get a meeting room. They had rooms that public could just have and have for free. You could go to the churches. There were all kinds of places that were available to you that have been privatized. So one of the things I think we have to work through is the creation of something that's not privatized. So we actually had to find or build physical places. So one of my ideas recently is that I know a lot of churches in the South, and I can't speak for the rest of the country, that have very small congregations, and there are many of them that are closed. I don't know if you've witnessed that in Florida or not.
1: Oh, yeah. We're seeing churches consolidate. Their membership is older and shuffling off this mortal coil, and there's not a younger influx to replace them. So we're seeing some shrink, although the bolder ones on social justice are expanding. Worth noting.
0: So one of my ideas is that as movement people, that we buy churches, we buy the building. But that becomes a center for maybe our justice sermons. We wouldn't use the word sermon, but the places where we would have talks, we'd have people talk. We'd meet for social, but we'd also meet for our political work. And if we couldn't buy them, say it's one of those aging, disappearing congregations, maybe we could offer to pay the utilities for them to have access to them during the week when they're not meeting. Just to have physical rooms that we could meet in would make, I think, an enormous difference in our work. What if you had one of the bigger churches that you could actually hold a conference in? But you could buy a smaller church and have seating for 50 people. So usually, almost every church I know has Sunday school rooms. So here you have a meeting hall and you have Sunday school rooms. And you turn it into something as positive as religion, which is social justice. This is not something where it's so huge and, you know, so sort of out of the realm of reality. This is something that's doable. But we have to have those spaces. We have to figure them out.
1: You're listening to Wide Awake America. I'm your host, Nadine Smith. And our guest today has been Suzanne Farr, a pioneering feminist anti-racist and LGBTQ activist. Her groundbreaking book, which was a huge part of my early activism, Homophobia, Weapon of Sexism, is now about to be joined by the second edition of a book, In the Time of the Right, Reflections on Liberation, an update from a book that you wrote in 1996 that you have updated for the times that we find ourselves in now. How can people stay in touch with you and in touch with your work?
0: Well, they can contact me at SuzanneFarr.org, .com. That would be the easiest way to connect me.
1: Fantastic. Suzanne, it is wonderful to see you. Thank you so much for joining and for sharing your insights. And I'm looking forward to reading it and carrying it around until it's as dog-eared as your previous book has been for me.
0: Right. I want us to talk again, whether it's on air or not on air.
1: Absolutely. Absolutely. And perhaps more importantly, we can get together in person and have a cup of coffee.
0: So do you.
1: All right. Take care. This is WMNF Tampa. A book that you wrote in 1996 that you have updated for the times that we find ourselves in now. How can people stay in touch with you and in touch with your work?
0: Well, they can contact me at SuzanneFarr.org, .com. That would be the easiest way to connect me.
1: Fantastic. Suzanne, it is wonderful to see you. Thank you so much for joining and for sharing your insights. You're listening to Wide Awake America. I'm your host, Nadine Smith, and our guest today has been Suzanne Farr, a pioneering feminist, anti-racist, and LGBTQ activist. Her groundbreaking book, which was a huge part of my early activism, Homophobia, Weapon of Sexism, is now about to be joined by the second edition of a book, In the Time of the Right, Reflections on Liberation, an update from a book that you wrote in 1996 that you have updated for the times that we find ourselves in now. How can people stay in touch with you and in touch with your work?
0: Well, they can contact me at SuzanneFarr.org, .com. That would be the easiest way to connect me.
1: I interviewed a woman named Britt Hartley. She does work around deconstructing religion and grew up in the Mormon church. And she basically, if I could boil it down, she says part of the challenge that we have is that religion is very sticky. They have a very compelling argument for why you should show up. Your eternal salvation is a big motivator. And once you deconstruct that, even if you use the tools of spirituality or the culture of it, it doesn't create the same tie that binds. And so that right-wing evangelicals have a built-in advantage and infrastructure that is built on the fear that a patriarchal religious structure will punish you eternally. And that we have a looser network that is, it's hard to cohere around what you don't support. And so what I wonder, as you describe this and as you talk about these reflections on liberation, what is that infrastructure? Is it progressive churches? Is it domestic violence centers? Is it unions? What is the mechanism by which we get in greater proximity and greater local organizing with each other?
0: That's a hard question. I'll start with a basic. I don't think we have places to meet, physical places. Most towns, cities, they've disappeared. Like, where would you go to meet that's not outside that you could do for free?
1: I would probably go to one of the progressive churches and ask them to give us some space.
0: And how many are those churches?
1: I don't know. Hopefully more every day, but a few, a handful. But we're an organization that stays really local, so we've got these relationships that we can depend on.
0: Or everything, but you can go to those because you know those people and they have it there. The other place that people can meet in my state, where I live now in Arkansas, is in the libraries. It's a place you can go. You can get a meeting room. When I think of 30 years ago, 40 years ago, you could go to a bank and get a meeting room. They had rooms that public could just have and have for free. You could go to the churches. There were all kinds of places that were available to you that have been privatized. So one of the things I think we have to work through is the creation of something that's not privatized. So we actually had to find or build physical places. So one of my ideas recently is that I know a lot of churches in the South, and I can't speak for the rest of the country, that have very small congregations, and there are many of them that are closed. I don't know if you've witnessed that in Florida or not.
1: Oh, yeah. We're seeing churches consolidate. Their membership is older and shuffling off this mortal coil, and there's not a younger influx to replace them. So we're seeing some shrink, although the bolder ones on social justice are expanding. Worth noting.
0: So one of my ideas is that as movement people, that we buy churches, we buy the building. But that becomes a center for maybe our justice sermons. We wouldn't use the word sermon, but the places where we would have talks, we'd have people talk. We'd meet for social, but we'd also meet for our political work. And if we couldn't buy them, say it's one of those aging, disappearing congregations, maybe we could offer to pay the utilities for them to have access to them during the week when they're not meeting. Just to have physical rooms that we could meet in would make, I think, an enormous difference in our work. What if you had one of the bigger churches that you could actually hold a conference in? But you could buy a smaller church and have seating for 50 people. So usually, almost every church I know has Sunday school rooms. So here you have a meeting hall and you have Sunday school rooms, and you turn it into something as positive as religion, which is social justice. This is not something where it's so huge and, you know, so out of the realm of reality. This is something that's doable. But we have to have those spaces. We have to figure them out.
1: You're listening to Wide Awake America. I'm your host, Nadine Smith. And our guest today has been Suzanne Farr, a pioneering feminist, anti-racist, and LGBTQ activist. Her groundbreaking book, which was a huge part of my early activism, Homophobia, Weapon of Sexism, is now about to be joined by the second edition of a book, In the Time of the Right, Reflections on Liberation, an update from a book that you wrote in 1996 that you have updated for the times that we find ourselves in now. How can people stay in touch with you and in touch with your work?
0: Well, they can contact me at suzannefarr.com. That would be the easiest way to connect me.
1: Fantastic. Suzanne, it is wonderful to see you. Thank you so much for joining and for sharing your insights. And I'm looking forward to reading it and carrying it around until it's as dog-eared as your previous book has been for me.
0: Great. I want us to talk again, whether it's on air or not on air.
1: Unions. What is the mechanism by which we get in greater proximity and greater local organizing with each other?
0: That's a hard question. I'll start with a basic. I don't think we have places to meet, physical places. Most towns, cities, they've disappeared. Like, where would you go to meet that's not outside that you could do for free?
1: I would probably go to one of the progressive churches and ask them to give us some space.
0: And how many are those churches?
1: I don't know. Hopefully more every day, but a few, a handful. But we're an organization that stays really local, so we've got these relationships that we can depend on.
0: Or everything, but you can go to those because you know those people and they have it there. The other place that people can meet in my state, where I live now in Arkansas, is in libraries. It's the place you can go. You can get a meeting room. When I think of 30 years ago, 40 years ago, you could go to a bank and get a meeting room. They had rooms that public could just have and have for free. You could go to the churches. There were all kinds of places that were available to you that have been privatized. So one of the things I think we have to work through is the creation of something that's not privatized. So we actually had to find or build physical places. So one of my ideas recently is that I know a lot of churches in the South, and I can't speak for the rest of the country, that have very small congregations, and there are many of them that are closed. I don't know if you've witnessed that in Florida or not.
1: Oh, yeah. We're seeing churches consolidate. Their membership is older and shuffling off this mortal coil, and there's not a younger influx to replace them. So we're seeing some shrink. Although the bolder ones on social justice are expanding, worth noting.
0: So one of my ideas is that as movement people, that we buy churches, we buy the building. But that becomes a center for maybe our justice sermons. We wouldn't use the word sermon, but the places where we would have talks, we'd have people talk. We'd meet for social, but we'd also meet for our political work. And if we couldn't buy them, say it's one of those aging, disappearing congregations, maybe we could offer to pay the utilities for them to have access to them during the week when they're not meeting. Just to have physical rooms that we could meet in would make, I think, an enormous difference in our work. What if you had one of the bigger churches that you could actually hold a conference in? But you could buy a smaller church and have seating for 50 people. So usually, almost every church I know has Sunday school rooms. So here you have a meeting hall and you have Sunday school rooms, and you turn it into something as positive as religion, which is social justice. This is not something where it's so huge and, you know, so kind of out of the realm of reality. This is something that's doable. But we have to have those spaces. We have to figure them out.
1: You're listening to Wide Awake America. I'm your host, Nadine Smith. And our guest today has been Suzanne Farr, a pioneering feminist, anti-racist, and LGBTQ activist. Her groundbreaking book, which was a huge part of my early activism, Homophobia, Weapon of Sexism, is now about to be joined by the second edition of a book, In the Time of the Right, Reflections on Liberation, an update from a book that you wrote in 1996 that you have updated for the times that we find ourselves in now. How can people stay in touch with you and in touch with your work?
0: Well, they can contact me at suzannefarr.org, .com. That would be the easiest way to connect me.
1: Fantastic. Suzanne, it is wonderful to see you. Thank you so much for joining and for sharing your insights. And I'm looking forward to reading it and carrying it around until it's as dog-eared as your previous book has been for me.
0: Great. I want us to talk again, whether it's on air or not on air.
1: Absolutely. Absolutely.
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3: Coming up next, it's Outlook on the BBC World Service with me, Mubin Azar. Namonte Nenquemo grew up in the Ecuadorian rainforest and loved playing with her pet monkey, Amonka.
4: It was so beautiful when in the middle of the day, Monka woke up, opened her big eyes and made a sound. That indicated what he wanted. Then I understand, Monka, do you want water? And I gave him water.
3: But the charm of her early life was broken when she saw her first oil spill in the Amazon.
4: I thought about the humiliation in a company bringing cans of tuna and sugar to compensate for an oil spill.
3: Namonte takes on the Ecuadorian government in an epic legal battle. That's coming up after the news.
5: BBC News with Roisin Hasty. In a trial that could shape the future of social media, a court in California has heard claims Meta intentionally hooked a generation of children on Facebook and Instagram. Nearly 30 US states are seeking changes to the platforms and financial penalties amounting to hundreds of billions of dollars. Meta strongly denies the accusations. Lily Jamali is our North America technology correspondent.
6: During opening statements, California's Deputy Attorney General Megan O'Neill accused Meta of hiding the truth about the potential harms posed by its platforms. She drew a contrast between Meta executive statements reassuring the public on safety and what their internal research showed about just how widespread problems were. Meta's lawyer, Paul Schmidt, sought to paint the company as an honest broker, which had been transparent about potential issues and had used that internal research to develop tools to protect young users.
5: Ukraine's ousted defense minister, Mikhail Fedorov, whose sacking last month prompted mass protests, has called for elections. In a video posted online, Mr. Fedorov said Ukraine was facing a crisis of governance and corruption. He's the first senior Ukrainian politician to demand new elections, which are prohibited during wartime. An Australian woman who killed three relatives by feeding them a meal laced with poisonous mushrooms has begun an appeal against her murder conviction. Erin Patterson's lawyers say she did not receive a fair trial last year. More from our Australia correspondent, Katie Watson.
7: Seven grounds of appeal relate to pieces of evidence. For example, some cell phone evidence that link her to an area of woodland where she was accused of foraging for the death cap mushrooms. That evidence, say her team, was not relevant and it was a miscarriage of justice, as well as some messages between her and online friends were revealed during the trial, giving an insight into her feelings towards her in-laws and her estranged husband. They're also taking to task the fact that some evidence wasn't allowed in court, again relating to mushrooms, that would have shown her having an innocent and long-standing history of foraging for mushrooms. They say that should have been allowed in.
5: The US Secretary of State Marco Rubio has announced sanctions against the president and a senior lawyer of the International Criminal Court. It's the latest escalation of a campaign by the Trump administration to dismantle the court. Tom Bateman has more.
8: The ICC has international jurisdiction to prosecute genocide, crimes against humanity, and war crimes in member states. But the Trump administration has been pressuring its more than 120 members to withdraw. Mr. Trump's disdain for the court dates back to his first term. His administration is angry at what it sees as the ICC's overreach after its investigation into US personnel in Afghanistan and its issuing of war crimes arrest warrants for Israel's leader Benjamin Netanyahu.
5: BBC News. The United Arab Emirates has suspended all trade and financial transactions with Iran until further notice. Hours earlier, the UAE accused Tehran of firing two ballistic missiles at its territory. Iran has rejected the allegation, calling it baseless. According to the Emirati Defence Ministry, both missiles fell into the sea. Here's our business reporter, David Waddell.
9: When the Middle East war began at the end of February, the UAE found itself on the front line of Iran's campaign, with nearly 3,000 missiles and drones directed at it, killing 15 people and injuring hundreds more. It's been relatively calm since a memorandum of understanding was signed between the United States and Iran in June. That agreement expired earlier this week. Abu Dhabi has now suspended all trade with Iran. Direct trade is worth over $6 billion a year, but the wider impact could be significantly greater. If enforced in full, the Emirati measures could create a major logistical and financial...
10: Good morning. This is 88.5 WMNF Community Radio in Tampa. This is Making Connections. I am Laura Lawson, your guest host. We are joined this morning by Leela, who's running the board. Leela, how are you this morning?
11: I am doing awesome this morning. How about yourself?
10: I am doing well. I do hope, though, that more people are going to go out and vote today, because so far I just looked and it's just over 17% in Hillsborough County.
11: Oh my gosh. I hope people, yeah, get out there and vote. I did early voting so I could like skip the lines. So we're already in there. But yes, please get out. Vote, vote, vote, vote, vote.
10: Yes, ma'am. Yes, yes. Well, and you can join us in the studio this morning. We have three options. You can send us an email at dj@wmnf.org. You can call us at 813-239-9663, or you can send us a text at 813-433-0885. And as we've mentioned, today is election day for the Florida primary. It's a big day. We need more folks to show up and vote. But if you want to show up and vote, The first thing you have to be is registered to vote. And that's why we are very fortunate to be joined today by Joe Guido of St. Pete. He leads an org here locally called Headcount that registers people to vote. Good morning, Joe. How are you this morning?
12: Oh, good morning. I'm two coffees in, so I'm doing great.
10: Oh, that is excellent. Tell us a little bit about yourself and how you ended up here working with this org.
12: Sure. So I grew up in Miami. Like a typical 18-year-old moved out of Miami when I was 18 and went to college. Got as far from there as I could and didn't make it back to Florida until 2016. Married, met my wife in Gainesville. I did have a short stint when I went back to school in University of Florida. I worked across the country in mainly nuclear power. So I'm a health physicist by trade. So that's do radiation protection work. So I worked at nuclear power plants and for the Department of Energy and weapons plants, and mostly environmental health and safety field. And I ended up in Ohio in like 2008. And I have always been a lifelong Deadhead. I like to go to music concerts. And I think I went to a show, it's probably like 2012 or so, and there was a group there called Headcount that was doing voter registration. And I thought that was kind of cool. And I registered to vote with them, actually. And I kind of started to get a little interested. It took me a couple years before I actually volunteered. It was like, I think 2015, I volunteered for them. And the idea with Headcount is, you know, they meet people where they're at shows. I mean, the idea is to try to get folks to register to vote, try to, Headcount as organizations came out of the jam band scene. So the executive director and was a jam band, like I think it was a fit. They were Fish fans, which, you know, I'm not much of a Fish fan, but it's another jam band. And they started out there in that realm where, you know, they would get volunteers to go to shows, get them in. They'd volunteer for a while, register folks to vote. And then once they were in, when the headliner came on, they were in and they, you know, got to see the show for free.
10: If you volunteer for, okay, I understand. So if you volunteer for Headcount, you can get into a show too.
12: Yes. Yep. So they give us some time doing outreach at the show, doing voter registration. It's kind of up to the event what happens. You know, a lot of events are general admission. So if you're in the door, you're in. Places that are ticketed, then it's up to the promoter and the band to, you know, see what you get. Like, for example, Beyonce gave us floor tickets, red carpet floor tickets, which were like, my wife went, and she was like, you know, she could see Beyonce right there. And it was like, so it depends on the event, but you always get into the show. And then we, you know, we always are kind to the ushers and try to make sure our volunteers have a place to see the show. And they spend a couple hours probably before the show starts and up to the opening acts. And then they're, you know, we let them go and enjoy the show.
10: How many shows do you think you've seen with Headcount over the years?
12: So I did do some little research since I'm kind of a math geek. So I did look it up and I've done 230 events with Headcount. I've registered about 1,500 people.
10: Oh, that's amazing.
12: I've done about what we call 4,000 digital events, and we can talk about what that is.
10: When
12: we talk about, we can talk about what Headcount does. So, you know, we do voter registration, the basic part of a paper voter registration form. And now, you know, the world has moved on since when we started to a digital voter registration, and we do have tools that we have at the shows with us to help people register to vote electronically. But when it comes down to it, there's a lot of people that need to do a paper voter registration form. I mean, because to register electronically, your ID address has to match the address you're registering at. So there's people who, you know, need to use a paper form. And so we have those. And we have a whole system where, you know, the team leaders collect the forms. We send them to our office in New York City. They get processed and mailed back to the individual states. You know, because at an event, we'll register people not just for locally, but we'll register people from anywhere in the country that allows it. There's a couple states that we can't do because they're particular rules or the fact that they have automatic voter registration, which there's no reason to register. But, you know, we we send the forms to the appropriate county and take care of all that. And then the other thing we do is we have digital tools and outreach where we get people to, if they are registered already, or even if they're not registered, we'll register them and then we'll ask them to sign up for election alerts, which are, we call our digital actions. So we'll send people reminders of, hey, it's election day. You should vote today. And I have an example by phone I can show you. But if you go to headcount.org, you can see with our digital tools what you can sign up for. And what it'll do is it just sends you a reminder, you know, and it's hyper-local. So it'll tell you, you know, based on where you live, what your polling place is, what's on your ballot, and gives you, you know, links to like check to see what the ID requirements are, you know, what the voting, you know, hours are, early voting, all that kind of thing.
13: Oh, that's great. And so I did not quite understand that you were prepared to register people here regardless of where they actually, what state they're supposed to register in. That's a lot of work to get all of that straightened out. The paperwork processes can be different, I know.
12: Oh, yeah, yeah. Well, luckily, I think it was the Voting Rights Act, but there is a national voter registration form that all the states are required to respect currently. And I have to add that in just because, you know, things are always changing. But,
13: yes,
12: you know, there is a national form. And so we can register someone regardless of what state they're in. And if they even don't have an address, we can register them to vote. I mean, the national form does have a place where someone who's homeless can still register to vote because, you know, being housed does not stop you from voting. That's not a requirement for voting. So, you know, people can register to vote using that national form and just draw a map and put where their house is, you know, where they reside at. And the state has to deal with, you know, how they assign that.
13: That's very interesting. So have you ever had a favorite show that you've gone to over the years?
12: I have not been active in the last couple of years, but before that I was quite active doing, you know, 10 or so shows a year. There's a few. I mean, I remember right when the rule came out that said that ex-offenders can vote. I remember the first show after that, I was in Tampa in Ybor, and a young lady came up with her boyfriend and was like getting hit, said he needs to register to vote, you know, and he's like, no, I can't vote. And we're like, yeah, you can vote as a ex-offender as long as you know you have your, it depends, you know, there are rules about certain things that do disenfranchise you for good, but we encouraged him to register to vote. And the great thing was after he did it, he was like teary-eyed. He was like, oh my God, like I finally can vote. And so there was that.
13: That's excellent. It seems too that this sort of approach would be really good to find younger voters and people who would be less likely to register in the first place. Has that been your experience?
12: Yeah, it is, and it's kind of, you know, it's unfortunate because if you get a license, you can automatically register to vote. So you would think that younger people are registered.
13: Right.
12: But that's not always the case because folks aren't always getting licenses. They should have an ID, but for whatever reason, there are quite a bunch of younger folks that are not registered to vote. They turn out less. And so the whole idea of us meeting them where they're comfortable, you know, at a concert, at a festival, to get them to register to vote. That's one of our ideas is to try to get that younger generation engaged and voting
13: or
12: and registered.
13: Just thinking about the idea in a positive frame of mind in the first place as well, I guess. Like, this is something I want to do. This is something that people like me do, and I should do it too.
12: Yeah, so, you know, we partner with a lot of music artists who will help us, and they'll send out the whole digital media thing is new to me, but, you know, they do still have, reach out on digital media to tell people to, you know, get people to vote, and that kind of helps. And at shows, we've gotten shout outs from the artists during the show saying, hey, go visit the folks at Headcount at the table down there and register to vote. Or the other thing we encourage is people not only to register to vote, but to stop by and talk to us and, You know, we can check and see if you are registered, check your address and make sure it's right. Make sure that if you want to vote by mail, if that's, you know, that's important here in Florida, right? Because they, now it's not automatic. You have to renew that every year. So,
13: yes, you know, that has changed.
12: Yeah, so that's another part of it, is just make sure people know that if they want to vote for mail, that they're signed up for it.
13: Absolutely. And, okay, so today, here we are, it's primary day. Now, you focus on registration, correct? But there's other organizations that focus on voting day and voting requirements and what you need to understand. Should we talk about that for a little bit?
12: Sure, sure. I mean, the one I, what I like to use is the vote411.org, which is run by the League of Women Voters. They're another nonpartisan organization. They've been around for forever, very reputable, and you can go to that site, put in your address, and it'll tell you, and you put in your address and put in what party, like for the primaries, you know, the ballots are different. If you're a Republican, Democrat, or independent, you get different ballots, right? Depending on what's on the, what your primary is. So you put that information in and it gives you your ballot that's there. So you, and it gives you a little interface where you can go through all the candidate names. And so I really like using them. They also have phone numbers on that same website for election, you know, for problems, you know, if there's an issue. And since this is voting day, I do have a phone number I can share. Oh,
13: that's a good idea. This is for people who have questions about how to vote in the primary.
12: Well, this is there is a problem hotline for voters. So that's 866-687-8683.
13: And is that with the League of Women Voters, the 411?
12: Yeah, so that's the number. If you get to the poll and you have a problem, you can call that number and they can see, you know, guide you through the process. For just general questions, I mean, I've always had great luck just calling the supervisors of elections office. I mean, I called this morning because, you know, I signed up for a mail-in ballot. Well, my mail-in ballot's still at home. And I have to shout out to my friend Karen, who called and texted me yesterday and said, "Joe, you haven't voted yet," which is one thing we have to do with our friends, you know, like, "Hey, did you vote or not?" And I'm like, "No, I'm voting, but I'm going to go turn it in on election day." And so I thought, well, I better make sure. So I called Pinellas County Supervisor Elections. Someone answered on the second ring, and I told them. They said, "Nope, bring it to any Supervisor Elections office."
13: Okay.
12: So, and I would encourage anyone, you know, before you say, "Oh, I can't do it," call them. And it's county specific. So if you're in Pinellas County, call Pinellas County. Hillsborough County has a Supervisor Elections office. You can call them, and they'll tell you what you can do. I know in Pinellas County, you know, you have to turn it in at the Supervisor Elections office. You just turn in your mail-in ballot and you're done. So that's what we're doing this afternoon when my wife gets off work.
13: Okay. So you're saying if you haven't filled out that

0: lost the chance to do it on Saturday and Sunday at the early voting locations where they have boxes. So I am going to do it today. But I like going and voting in person. I don't know. Do you like voting in person?
1: I really do like voting in person more than mailing it in. But I understand why for many people mailing in is a better option. But for me personally, I usually early vote, frankly. I just like the feeling of watching my ballot go into that machine. But that's my personal feeling. I think different people feel differently about it.
0: No, I love it. I like the environment. I like the whole part of everyone coming together to do that. That's just something. It reminds me of elementary school. School when I, because they had the voting, remember, you're older, you remember the voting machines in elementary school, you know, with the little, I'm kind of curtains. A mechanical geek, so I always thought it was cool, these machines they'd wheel in and they had.
1: Oh, yeah. We had those in Kentucky back in the, when I was there, and yeah, I enjoy that too. And it's almost kind of like, you said like school, but it's almost kind of like democracy church. There's something very serious about it. The workers all seem so kind, you know, kind of like they're taking up the offering or something. And it just feels a little bit ceremonial in this sort of positive way. Like I'm part of democracy and everyone's saying, good job, you voted. Good. It gives me a good feeling to do that versus just putting something in the mailbox. That's part of it.
0: Yeah, it's kind of unifying, isn't it? Because it's kind of like my favorite holiday is Halloween. Because on Halloween, everyone goes, you knock on doors, you don't know these people, and you're asking for, and it's just something everyone always did. And the same thing with voting. Everyone goes, you vote in person. It doesn't matter, you know, what else you do in life.
1: That's exactly right. And yes, it's participatory. It's for everyone. It's a really positive model of what citizenship is.
0: Right, right. You know, one thing I thought was interesting, years ago I did a festival with Headcount called Lock, and it's in Virginia, and it draws people from all over the world. And, you know, I was doing my walking around, asking people to write, you know, are you registered to vote, and, you know, whatever. I came across a table of folks that, from the Netherlands. They're like, well, what are you talking about? And they just didn't understand, what is this register to vote thing? And it's just so funny, that perspective that, you know, they just vote. They don't, you know, so our system, you know, is the way it is. We have to deal with it. And registration's part of the process. But it's kind of funny.
1: Yeah, and it was set up that way for a reason. I think we all know that.
0: Yeah, there's quite a bit of history in it, and we fought a long time and hard to get the rights we have right now. That's why it's so important to not give it up, because if, you know, you just have to, if you don't exercise your right to vote, then, you know, that may not be there forever.
1: That's absolutely true. That's absolutely true. Well, good morning, everyone. I'm Laura Lawson, guest host of Making Connections on WMNF Community Radio. 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I'm on the air today with Joe Guido. He is from Headcount, an organization that registers people to vote. And we are talking about elections and registering to vote and the fact that it is the day of the Florida primary. So hopefully we're going to see more and more people voting today. Leela, I noticed that, did you have something to speak to with regard to all of this?
2: Oh, yeah. I was just speaking to you guys because I'm actually the opposite of you two. You guys like to, like, go out and vote. I do not like showing up at the voting site. It's just, like, as a single mom, I always have so many things to do. And the line actually moves surprisingly fast for how long it is, but I would just rather not stand in it. So this year was the first year that I actually opted to vote by mail and not actually go out into all of that. And I actually loved it. Like, I'm definitely going to do this moving forward because I was able to do the ballot in the comfort of my own home and I could have my phone and look it up and I didn't feel like I needed to rush. There was, like, no pressure. And then I actually didn't end up mailing it back because I was afraid that it wouldn't get there on time. Uh-huh. So I went to the office and dropped it off and

0: It was beautiful. Like, I could just walk in. They're like, oh, you're dropping off a ballot. And I just sealed it and signed it and dated it like I was going to mail it off. And they had a drop box. I didn't have to stand in a line. I just dropped it in and then I left. And like, I remember sitting in my car like, wow, that was very easy. That was amazing. I love this.
1: Yeah.
2: That's a good story about the benefit, because it is. Like, do you remember in school, sometimes you'd have a teacher who would give you the take-home test?
0: Yes. Yes.
2: Because inevitably, I know what happens is some people study their ballot, right? And then they get in there, and then they're like, well, who did I want for mosquito control? I forgot. Right?
0: Exactly. So being able to just sit there in the comfort of my own home and fill it out, and then just drop it in a drop box. That was like chef's kiss. There was like a site 15 minutes from the station. I was like, bet.
1: Oh, yeah.
3: Well, you know, I don't know what it is, because when you're there, there is really no time limit, you know, for what you're at the, when you're doing the vote in person. But still, you feel like you got to have your stuff together, right?
0: Yeah, because like, there's so many people.
3: I always feel like, and when you're at home, yeah. I mean, if so, I don't know if you, so if you use the vote411.org app, it lets you, it shows you your ballot and you can pick which ones you want, and it'll guide you through doing the work if you want to check everything, and then you know what your answers are, you know what which ones you picked. So you know that website is great for studying, because you know it, for every person on the ballot you can link to their questions and answers to their web, to their site, their website. So, you know, kind of helps guide you through it to do the research, because it's, you know, it's hard. I mean, some of it, you know, yeah, some of it's easy, but then it gets down to a judge or a city commissioner, or, and then you have the amendments, which are like, I don't know what's on there. You know,
0: yeah,
3: so
0: true.
3: You have to study those. So it See, is nice it, to have the time.
0: It is. And it's funny because, like, I'm a millennial, so I'm a little bit younger in the room. And I honestly use ChatGPT. If you go into ChatGPT and look up the candidates, whatever you're looking for, if you want to know what they voted on a specific something and you ask ChatGPT, it'll research it and pull it up for you.
2: Oh, wow.
0: Yeah.
3: I'm not a conspiracy person, but it just makes me pause for a second.
0: Yeah, like,
2: I
0: felt
2: that too.
3: But that's okay. Yeah, I mean, if it's giving you all the information on that candidate, I mean, the other one I like, Ballotopia is a website. Mm-hmm. It's nonpartisan, but it'll tell you for the amendments who supported yes and who supported no. Which is interesting, you know, because then you can see, you know, where do you align as far as the support, you know, the organizations that are pushing something or not pushing something.
0: Oh, perfect. So that's another, you said that's Chattopia?
3: Ballotopia.
0: Ballotopia.
3: Like ballot, yeah, topia. Yeah. Yeah. So that's another one that's interesting. I know the, you know, there are respected organizations that everyone has, you know, if you like the Tampa Times, you know, there's, you know, they'll put out like explanations of these amendments and what they mean and the impact. So it's almost like a research project you have to do, which is unfortunate, but necessary.
0: Exactly.
2: I'm not looking forward to this property tax amendment. You know, that's the one that I tried to, I'm an attorney, and I read that thing a couple months ago, like 10 times I read it, and I still felt like I didn't understand it. So I was very grateful to the judge that told the attorney general that he needs to rewrite it. I certainly hope it's in better shape. I haven't looked to see.
3: Yeah. Yeah, it's funny how either the writing of those are, or sometimes they group things together that don't kind of go together.
2: Right. And the Supreme Court's supposed to not let that happen.
3: Yeah.
2: Well, the Florida Supreme Court.
3: No.
2: So, okay, so we've been talking some about voter registration. What about the really difficult cases? Because some people really do have trouble because of identification, because of maybe their birth certificate or something like that, being able to sign up to vote. How do they get help?
3: So that lands into another organization I volunteered for years here in Tampa Bay. So there is an organization out there called Vote Riders. Vote are, you know, riders like riding. And their whole mission is to get people identification so they can vote. So they have a local presence here in Tampa Bay. I worked in that organization for probably about 4 or 5 years. Actually, in Clearwater, people still call me the ID guy because they remember me. Because I used to go to a lot of the work was at the shelters at HEP or at Pinellas Hope, or, you know, where there's just folks that, you know, you get to a point in your life and you lose stuff. And if you're out, you know, if you need to get a Florida ID, the fact that you had an ID in another state doesn't matter. You still need, you know, your birth certificate to get an ID. You need the ID to vote. You need the ID for a lot of other things. So that organization is very active, and I encourage anyone who needs help getting identification to reach out to them. They have a website. You can go fill out a form, and they provide a ride to the DMV to get your ID. They provide help with birth certificates. They pay for the birth certificates if you need it. They do provide help with some of the immigration matters because you have that other angle. You have people that aren't born in the U.S. that are either they're naturalized citizens, they have a certificate of citizenship is their birth certificate, or they were born overseas. They need ID help. So it's difficult for those. And, you know, that organization, I loved volunteering for them. And again, a couple years ago, I had to step back from a lot of my volunteer work. But there were a few people I helped that were just amazing, you know, how hard it was on them. There's one woman I helped in New York City who was raised by a grandmother and they spelled the name different. And back in the 50s, no one cared. You just went to school and that was your name. And then you end up at, you know, 60 years old and the birth certificate doesn't match your ID anymore. And you have to get we had to get a lawyer to do fill out a form and do something with the city of New York City to get it changed. And this kind of thing happens. And so there's organizations like Vote Riders that help with that.
2: That is excellent. Well, we've got some calls coming in. Let's take some calls. Okay. First of all, we have Alvaro in Tampa. Are you there? Hello. Are you there, Alvaro? Oh, hello.
4: Yes, thank you for your program.
2: You're welcome. What do you have to tell us about elections today?
4: About elections, a whole lot of stuff, but I wanted to ask, what happened with Democracy Now?
2: Oh, it was just on from 9 to 10. Wasn't it?
4: Oh, yes, okay. I'm sorry.
2: So I think you're just late. It was closing off right when we signed on.
4: Yes, okay. I always get things late. Thank you for your program.
2: You're very welcome. Have a great day.
4: Okay, you too.
2: Take care.
4: All right.
2: Bye. Hello, Joe from Lakeland. Hello, Joe.
5: Good morning. Good morning.
2: Good morning. Do you have something to speak to us today about elections?
5: I did. I wanted to thank Joe and you and your team for everything you're doing, because you put out some numbers earlier, some phone numbers, and I just called. I live in Lakeland, Florida, and leaving my house this morning for work, I'm on the road today, and I saw Kay Fields. I know her husband, Gal, used to be the mayor of Lakeland, and I know her. She was standing out in front of my church, and then, you know, where all the voting banners are and everything. And I stopped and talked to her, and I said, well, you know, I need to check and see if I can vote, because I, you know, but you put out a number, so I called the number, and they answered right away. They got my information. They told me that, yes, I can vote today.
2: All right.
5: Even though it's a closed primary, I still can vote. I changed my registration in 2000 after the George Bush, Catherine Harris, Hanging Chad mess here in Florida, and after his presidency, I changed to a Democrat. And I know that with the closed primaries, there's some confusion about Republicans can vote, not Democrats. You know, I was confused. The number you guys put out today, they looked me up, saw I was registered, and that I can go vote today. So when I get back into Lakeland, I am going to the church, Together Church, North of 98, Socom Loop, and I will be going in there to vote, voting site.
3: So well, awesome
5: program, because if it wasn't for Joe and the numbers you guys put out and the program that you're having today, I probably wouldn't have voted today.
3: Wow, that's so awesome. I take that as a win. Those are...
5: Yes, sir.
3: Yeah, and that's interesting because, you know, it's with Florida's system, yeah, it's a closed primary, but there's stuff on the ballot that isn't partisan. I mean, there's judges, there's city council, there's school board. That's not... Those are all nonpartisan. So if you're an independent, you can vote for... You will get a different ballot. So when you go in, they ask you, or if you vote by mail, you know, depending on what party you are, you get a different ballot. But, you know, everyone can vote in the primary in Florida. So if there's anyone else, yeah, I'm so glad, Joe, and that you called in, and it's reminding people to do that, to go vote, because it's important to get those other things decided on, even if it's not the primary, you know, the partisan primary that you're doing.
2: Thank you very much, Joe, for calling in.
5: Thank you, guys. Thank you, team. Thank you.
2: Take care. Okay, and we have one more call. Sierra from St. Pete. Hello, hi. Sierra.
6: Hi, thank you so much for your program today. It's very informative. I wanted to give a shout out to Headcount. I've been working music festivals for 25 years, and I have seen Headcount every show, every festival, every event around the country. I even volunteered in the early aughts myself, so I could go to shows. Because I was a broke college kid and I just loved going to shows and I love Headcount. So mad props to Headcount.
3: Oh, thank you.
6: Yeah. Also, I was adopted when I was 5 years old. And unfortunately, my adoption papers, they spelled my name wrong. Yeah. And when I moved away from Florida and then moved back to Florida, I had to have my name spelled legal, because it was spelled wrong on my adoption papers, they wouldn't allow me to have my name spelled correctly on my driver's license. So I have been so terrified about this election coming up because I was afraid they weren't going to let me vote because I had just moved. Also, my driver's license had the wrong address and all the things were against me. But I got up early this morning, went straight to the precinct that I was supposed to vote for. Actually, I had to go to 3 different precincts and they were all so helpful. They all guided me where I needed to go, and I got to vote. I just got home, and your program was on while I was driving home. And I just want to also give a huge shout-out to WUSF has a voter guide. So you can go straight to the voter guide, and it helps anyone who's having trouble or gets really, like, the test anxiety when they're sitting there trying to vote. You can look while you're voting. You can have your phone right there, and it helps guide me through every single candidate on my ballot. And so there's so many tools out there. Everybody use all the tools you can and don't forget to vote. Thank you again for your program.
2: Thank you, Sierra. Thanks for calling.
3: Yeah, thanks, Sierra.
6: You're welcome.
3: That's interesting you say, because, you know, there's something about, you know, maybe bureaucracy or stuff, because you're kind of like, can I have my, you know, you're like, you're going to vote and it's like, you go to the thing, like, can I have, yeah, you can have your phone. You know, you can have notes, you know, you can even have an interpreter with you if you need someone to help read. So, you know, it doesn't have to be just by memory. And I think that's good to remind people that, you know, just because you might kind of see, you know, get, you know, when you're going to do the ballot, at you're wondering, what should I pick? You can have your phone out. You know, you can check. So
2: it's okay.
3: That. Yeah, it's okay.
2: It's not cheating, it's is not, what you're saying.
3: It's not a closed book test. Right.
2: Okay. We do have a text message from Bubba. He says, great job with show today. He prefers election day voting.
3: Yeah.
2: And he also thinks that the Donald should get adopted by Donald Trump. Okay. And then... we have a question here that it doesn't really relate to the primary election today. I happen to know that. And so, but we do have a question here from David Bryant. He's asking us about the Save America Act.
3: Well, we have the Save Florida Act. So I'm not versed enough on the Save America, and that hasn't passed.
2: Right.
3: But the reality is the Save Florida Act has passed.
2: But it's not in effect yet.
3: It's not in effect yet. So there are some changes. And what do I think about? I mean, I try to be an optimist. I mean, we'll push through it. We've pushed through a lot in this country. And I think we'll push through anything that people throw out at us. But I do encourage people to reach out to someone they respect as a news source to figure out, you know, where they're at. You know, I like the League of Women Voters for information. I do know that with the Florida Save Act, there's some changes in the ID that you can use. You can no longer use a student ID.
2: That's right.
3: You can no longer
2: use. But you can today, I think, still.
3: Right, today you can, yes.
2: Yeah, so, today, that's why I'm hesitant to talk about it. Yeah. I know you are, too. I'm like.
3: Yeah, we need to, you know, right now nothing's changed. So I would encourage you to vote today. And then tomorrow, you need to think about the next year. But this election and the November election, there is no change.
2: And and there is always, always the provisional ballot option, right?
3: Yes.
2: What do you think about the provisional ballot?
3: Oh, yeah, that's something. If, you know, you could always vote on a provisional ballot. If you're told, you know, if whatever problem there is, they don't like your signature or whatever, you can vote with the provisional ballot. The provisional ballot will count as the process you called curing. Whatever the problem was that stopped you from voting, you do have to cure. You have a certain period of time, but your vote will count. If you're, you know, if whatever the problem was is resolved. And so that is a tool that is out there. The other tool, you know, like that phone number I gave, that 866-687-8683 number, you could call if you have a problem at the polls and get someone on the line that can help you, you know, guide you through, you know, what your rights are.
2: Now, Headcount is a nonpartisan org,
3: yes.
2: Isn't that right? And you started out focusing on concerts, but have you expanded beyond that?
3: Yeah. So as you know, our DNA at Headcount was the jam band scene. We've progressed way beyond that. Even the last, I mean, I say that's the DNA, but we're talking back 10, 15 years ago. Now we are, you know, go to a much more diverse set of music. With artists, and we also do community events and festivals, and we're trying to get out into the space where young people go to congregate so that we can be there to remind them to register to vote, help them if they need to register to vote, help them to figure out, are they registered, is the address correct, and any information they need, get them to sign up for election alerts. I mean, I got one today on the way here from Headcount. It was just like, hey, Joe, it's election day. And it gave me things to click on that tell me where my polling place was, you know, all that kind of stuff. So I encourage that if we can. But yeah, we do quite a bit of outreach at community events. I've done stuff at we were just talking earlier with one of the volunteers here, Defra. One of the events I did during COVID was a drive-through voter registration event over at Sanderlin. You know, they had a nice circular driveway. We set up a tent there and, you know, put up signs up and down the road and said, you know, drive through and we'll register to vote.
2: Pretty cool.
3: Yeah.
2: Oh, that is cool. Okay, it looks like we have another caller, Eduardo. No? Okay.
7: Hello?
2: Yes. Good morning, Eduardo. Do you have a question?
7: I do. You know, I want to confirm that I'm an independent and I voted early voting. You know, you think, well, you got to be Republican or Democrat to vote, but that's incorrect.
2: That's right. Yeah.
7: Yeah.
2: Because there are school board elections. Those are nonpartisan. Among judges elections. Those are nonpartisan. And sometimes, too, what will happen is you'll have two candidates in a race, say, and there's a primary, but there's only from one party. And then what happens then is that primary opens up. Right.
7: Yeah. I got a question for you. I do have a question. The county commissioners, are they up for election? Is there a vote opportunity in November, do you know? Because as you know, we have a very important vote as far as whether or not we're going to have a race in which my thumbs is down if you want to go homeless. But that's a non-issue. That's for something else. But is that true or not?
2: Okay,
7: when are they up for...
2: So the way that it works with the county commission is, yes, there will be commissioners on the ballot in November. Yes, there will be. Yes.
7: Okay, that's good to know, because I'm very interested, as you know, as you can tell.
2: Yes,
7: I'm very interested as far as voting, because I saw Mr. Hagan on the Sunday paper, very enthusiastic about a race in which I am not.
2: I understand that sentiment.
7: Yeah, but I don't want to go into that because this is not the you know, you're not doing, you know.
2: That's not the topic today, yeah, but yes, right. I understand.
7: But I'm glad to hear there'll be, we'll have an opportunity to vote for those people in November. That's great to hear.
2: It's kind of staggered the way their terms work in the commission. So not, and I don't have it straight in my mind right this minute, okay, all which commissioners are on the ballot, but yeah, some commissioners are definitely on the ballot. It depends on the district and where they are right now. But so keep following that. You know, there's right. a primary in one or two races today, but I think there's some where there isn't even a primary, where maybe they just have one candidate, for example. So
7: okay.
2: So keep right, following that. And thank you for calling WMNF. Okay. So yeah, there's always a question about, I mean, there's so much to learn to try to vote, and I always try to encourage people, because I think some people are sort of just intimidated by the decisions that they have to make. Mm-hmm. Do you experience
3: right. yeah,
2: that?
3: Yeah, I think human nature is, if it's too much input, you just shut down. You're just like, and this is an area where we just can't shut down. You've got to push through, and you've got to vote, and you know, even if it's uncomfortable to do it, it's just it's something that we should do as our civic duty. And on, you know, it does take work. It does take some studying, because it's, you know, it's just hard to keep up with, you know?
2: That's right. That's absolutely right. And I do think that, yeah, some of the confusion is unfortunate. In some ways, it's been made more complicated than it has to be. But I do think that there really are a lot of people out there working to get the word out about what's important. And mm-hmm. and it's just, if it's just, it's hard for a lot of people because they're so busy, but it is out there. And that's why we're fortunate for organizations like yours that emphasize the importance of voting as part of citizenship, really.
3: Yeah. Yeah, I mean, we talk about, you know, just doing it for democracy's sake, you know, just to keep everything rolling along, because that's our, in our DNA for the country, is we're a democracy, and democracies thrive on voting. That's the whole idea. So
2: it always yeah. makes me kind of sad just to see one candidate sitting in a place and knowing that there's no contest.
3: Yeah, that is that. I mean, there are other organizations out there. I don't have them to tip my tongue, but I mean, I thought there was something called Run for Something or something like that. Mm-hmm. Isn't there an organization where, because I mean, regardless of where you stand on the spectrum, I would hope that even someone who's strong Republican or strong Democrat doesn't like the fact that they don't have someone running against them. I mean, it seems yeah. like there needs to be, you know, you know, it's not a fair contest if you're the only one in it.
2: Right.
3: But there are areas where there's, you know, there is no one, and that's just amazing to me that happens.
2: I know. I mean, part of it's made it so hard is the money in politics, I think, has made it hard for a lot of people who might otherwise participate. But it's... But that's why we've got to keep emphasizing the importance of voting, because it doesn't work if people don't participate. So, well, why don't you tell me one of your favorite stories about someone that you were able to help get their voter registration?
3: Oh, sure. I can tell you, well, I told you the one about the ex-offender, which was like one of my favorites. It's kind of like a volunteer story, but this is kind of, I remember we did a show in Ybor, and it was one of the small Ybor bars. So I'm 6 years old, so I don't go to Ybor City bars, right? And so, and anyone in my age group probably doesn't realize, you know, how smoky and loud and uncomfortable it is, and no place to sit. And we went to the, and there was, so with headcount, one of the things, you know, some of the school, like in Tampa, there was a kid there in high school, and they had to do community service. And we're a nonpartisan organization, and it counts as community service to volunteer with us. So this kid volunteered, and I remember seeing him get greener and greener and sicker, because it was just so smoky and uncomfortable. We sent him outside, you know, worked the line outside, and he was just down and just quiet, and just, we're like, wow, I feel bad that, you know, we put him through that. And then, like a year later, I'm working Pride, And here comes this kid on a skateboard, you know, wearing a little flag. And he's like, hey, remember me? And it was the same kid. And he was so happy. And it just makes you think of, you know, people in their element are so, you know, you can't just judge like someone where they're at the moment. You know, it's just, I saw him in his element later on. And he was just like, wow, you know, so upbeat and, you know, happy to see us and glad, hey, you're registering people to vote. Because we work the Pride events all the time. We work Tampa Pride and St. Pete Pride with headcount. I think, this year there wasn't a Tampa Pride, right? We worked St. Pete. I was traveling. I didn't work St. Peter Pride this year. Alan did and Kate. That's the, so the other thing we have, you know, we have other team leaders with headcount in Tampa Bay. So I'll shout out to Alan and Kate and thank you for being there with us. It's kind of always fun to see, to make the difference to someone. I mean, to, you know, sometimes people are like, oh, you know, they're registered already. But then once in a while you get, a parent will drag their kid up. That's always fun. You know, when you're at a show and someone drags their, you know, 17-year-old kid up to the table, you're registering to vote. And they're like, whatever. But yeah, we get them registered and hopefully get them on the right track to, hey, you know, now you're registered, now you can vote.
2: I'm taking my new 18-year-old to vote for the first time today, and I'm pretty excited. It's part of the reason we put off and didn't early vote, because we wanted to give her the election day experience. So I'm pretty excited about that.
3: Yeah, that's just great that they do it. I mean, you know, the vote by mail is nice. I mean, there's nothing wrong with that, but it's a nice experience to do vote in person. I'll tell you one funny story. A couple years ago, I went to vote in person, and I'm coming out to the car, and I hear this scraping, really terrible sound, and it's this real big car scraping into my car as it's trying to park. And a lady gets out, and she's really elderly, and she's so sad. She's like, I'm sorry. And my only thought was, go in and vote, and we'll deal about this when you're done.
2: Oh.
3: Because my immediate thought was, I am not going to let this keep her from voting. So that's my good Samaritan
2: moment. You're all heart, Joe, really.
3: Yeah, because we took care of, I mean, you know, if you get to the polls, you know, I didn't want to let that little event, and it was not a big deal. I mean, we exchanged information. She was fine. But anyway, I just wanted to make sure that she got to vote.
2: That is great. I think I had told you the story of my grandmother, a Floridian, and she at one point needed a voter ID, and I ended up being the one to help her. And so I had some of the experiences that you've described, because I called the Department of Health in Arkansas. She had been born at home in 1919. People were not born in hospitals back then. That's part of the reason why it's complex for some of these elderly folks. Yeah. And then they came at me with the first question, which is, well, how did her parents spell their last names? And the truth is, I already knew that they hadn't always done it consistently. And so that experience, we did actually find her birth certificate. She had gotten one issued in like the 50s so she could get auto insurance. But I realized then how broad this problem of names and spellings and identification could be.
3: Yeah. Yeah. It's sad that, you know, there's folks making such a big deal of it, and it's not a big deal. There is no real problem with just leaving things alone and, you know, just making sure people have, I mean, it's not an issue with people just voting multiple times. So, but, you know, that's the world we're in right now. So we have to, you know, there are organizations that'll help, and that's the only thing we can emphasize.
2: That's what we've got to emphasize, that is exactly right, that there are people to help figure out the situation. Because the truth is, originally, under the law, the way I learned it, under Florida law, there is nothing wrong or illegal originally with using a name that's not your exact birth certificate name. It was just, it was something I learned for like the bar exam 30 years ago.
3: Oh, wow.
2: Yeah, there's
3: I did not know that.
2: Like,
3: that's not fraud.
2: If you're doing it for a fraudulent reason, yeah. Yes. But if you just wanted to, under the original rule, if you just wanted to call yourself, you know, whatever you wanted to call yourself, and not to confuse or fraud, you know, commit fraud, there was nothing wrong with that. So it all got into this whole thing really about voting and identification. More than it was anything that existed before that.
3: Can I leave you with a phone number for Vote Riders?
2: Please.
3: So this is an organization that does help people. So if there's anyone out there that, you know, it needs help getting ID, needs help with the birth certificate, getting the right paperwork. So the phone number is 866-432-8683. Well, that's the same number I gave you before, 866-432-8683. Oh, it's a different. It's funny. Oh, it might. You know what it is? I'm sorry.
2: Go ahead.
3: 8683 is vote, right? Because we're old enough where people used to give you the VO. You know.
2: Yes.
3: I thought. So it is 866-432-8683 is the Vote Riders number for their ID helpline, and then the 866-687-8683 is the voter assistance line. But that number, it's probably a recorded line. Leave a message on it, and they will get back to you and help you.
2: Oh, that is excellent. And we don't have much time left, but if you'd like to call in, feel free to call us at 813-239-9663, or you can send a text to 813-433-0885. Or an email to dj@wmnf.org. I'm Laura Lawson. This is Making Connections on WMNF 88.5. I'm here today with Joe Guido of Headcount on Primary today. We're talking about registering to vote and talking about voting in general. So if people want to learn more about your org, do you have a website?
3: Yeah, headcount.org.
2: All right.
3: And they can go there. And I encourage anyone to get involved, volunteer with us. You know, we do community events, we do shows. You volunteer with us, and basically the way it works is we get you into the show for free. We ask you to help for the first hour or two before the headliner comes out and register voters, help people with checking their status and such. And then when that's all done, you're in the show and you get to enjoy it for free.
2: I'm looking. I decided to go back and look again at the Supervisor of Elections website. You can monitor it to see how the voter turnout is going. This is the kind of silly thing that I do. Now, we've gone up a little bit. We've gone up to turnout of 18.21% in Hillsborough County.
3: Does that count the mail-in? That counts mail-in?
2: Yes.
3: That is.
2: Yes. So it's broken up into vote by mail, early voting, and election day. You can see here.
3: Oh, wow.
2: Yeah.
3: Why don't I have this? I'm a geek too.
2: Yeah, I know a lot of people who get this out and refresh it and look at the partisan and do all kinds of different things throughout the day as they try to process what's happening.
3: So, what's funny? So the vote by mail is huge. It's over 50%.
2: That's a lot, right? What do you think of that? Are you surprised to see that, or?
3: You know, I'm not surprised. I mean, I'm glad we still have that right in Florida. I mean, that's something that's being fought against, you know, and it's so great that we still have that here.
2: Yeah, I think it's true. And I mean, it just gets votes logged in. I mean, I know that's what's smart about it. You get your vote in, whether you do it by mail or whether you do it early. If something happens on election day and you get food poisoning, yeah. You'll still get your vote in. So
3: yeah.
2: I know that that's really valuable. But if you haven't done it yet, the most important thing is to do it today. And remember, another thing, I'm not sure if we've emphasized this enough, that you vote at your regular polling location today. You know, we get confused because
3: The early voting
2: people
3: locations.
2: Some people, like I have some of my own favorite early voting sites, right? But today I've got to go to the voting site. I've got to go to my precinct today. Yep. So that's another thing that if you're confused about where your precinct is, you can go on your Supervisor of Elections site. I think you can even go on the state Secretary of State site, but I would recommend your county Supervisor of Elections site. You can enter your name and birth date, and they will give you information about your precinct and your precinct location. So that's really important too.
3: Awesome.
2: So, all right. It looks like we're getting close to the end of the program. Joe, it's been such a pleasure to talk to you today about all of this. Yeah. I've really enjoyed
3: it. It's funny, when I agreed to do this, I didn't even realize it was Election Day.
2: Isn't that cool?
3: And then it was like, oh, wow, what a great thing to do.
2: That is absolutely. Well, this is WMNF 88.5 in Tampa. Thank you.

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1: Welcome to the newsroom. I'm Janat Jalil.
2: They designed a dangerous product. It was something they knew was dangerous, and they lied to the public about it. So we want them to end those practices, stop visiting harm upon our kids.
1: At a landmark trial, Meta denies designing apps like Facebook and Instagram to be addictive to children. The U.S. intensifies pressure on the International Criminal Court by imposing more sanctions on top officials.
3: The Trump administration is sanctioning ICC President Tomoko Akane and senior trial lawyer Abdullahi Say in our unwavering mission to protect Americans from this sham of a court.
1: An Australian woman who killed three relatives by serving them a meal laced with deadly mushrooms appeals her sentence and...
4: A girl given the name of the ancient goddess of hunting was, in the end, the most hunted person of the modern age.
1: Almost three decades after that eulogy at her funeral, Princess Diana's brother is to publish a book about her. That's after this bulletin.
5: BBC News with Roisin Hasty. In a trial that could shape the future of social media, a court in California has heard claims Meta intentionally hooked a generation of children on Facebook and Instagram. Nearly 30 US states are seeking changes to the platform and financial penalties amounting to hundreds of billions of dollars. New Jersey is one of them. Jennifer Davenport is the state's attorney general.
6: A trillion-dollar tech company like Meta is risking our kids' mental health and physical safety. Our data and our children's data are being fed into their addictive algorithms to help further increase their profits. And they've lied to us about the safety of their platforms, including how they exploit the vulnerabilities of young children and teens. Nothing is more important than our kids' well-being.
5: Meta's lawyers said social media addiction did not exist, but acknowledged that some young users had negative experiences. Ukraine's ousted defense minister Mykhailo Fedorov, whose sacking last month prompted mass protests, has called for elections which are prohibited during wartime. He's the first senior Ukrainian politician to make such a public demand. In a video posted online, Mr. Fedorov said Ukraine was facing a crisis of governance and corruption.
7: Democracy cannot be held hostage by Russia. We are fighting precisely because we want to remain a free European state. That is why we must find a legal, safe and realistic mechanism that will allow Ukraine to restore a full democratic process, even during a prolonged war.
5: An Australian woman who killed three relatives by feeding them a meal laced with poisonous mushrooms has begun an appeal against her murder conviction. Erin Patterson's lawyers say she did not receive a fair trial, arguing that the judge should not have allowed some evidence to be shown to the jury. Our correspondent Katie Watson has been looking at the other grounds for appeal.
8: Because of all the interest in this case, the jury, when they retired to consider the verdict, they weren't allowed to go home. They had to deliberate during the day in court, and then they stayed in a hotel. It turned out that that hotel, there were members of the prosecution, a key witness, and some journalists. Now, her team say that undermines the integrity of the verdict, and for that reason, there needs to be a retrial.
5: Donald Trump says he's suspended 50% tariffs on Canadian goods that were due to come into force in the coming hours. In his latest social media post, Mr. Trump said the measures would be paused for 3 days. He offered no details but suggested a huge pipeline carrying oil from Canada to the US had been awoken from the grave. The Keystone XL project was abandoned 5 years ago by the Biden administration. World News from the BBC. The United Arab Emirates has suspended all trade and financial transactions with Iran until further notice. Hours earlier, the UAE accused Tehran of firing two ballistic missiles at its territory. An Iranian spokesman called the allegations baseless. According to the Emirati Defense Ministry, both missiles fell into the sea. South Korea has announced that its current military exercises with the United States will finish 6 days earlier than planned. President Trump had ordered the drills to be scaled back, calling them inappropriate and hostile to North Korea. South Korea's President Lee Jae-myung has called for stronger independent defense capabilities as part of efforts to reduce reliance on the U.S. A new report has found women make up nearly 70% of all global healthcare workers, but are severely underrepresented in leadership roles. The study in the Lancet Medical Journal says men still hold the majority.
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11: 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My name is Chris Gorman. I'm your show twink here, joined by the beautiful bodacious bottom himself, Brian Hinkson.
12: Yo, yo, guess what today is?
11: It is your 5-year anniversary of hosting the Big Gay Radio Show.
12: Yes, sir. I didn't create the Big Gay Radio Show, but the person that did create it, I came on a month after he created it.
11: Yeah, and so he is no longer with us at this point.
12: He is not. That's why I did not see
5: but
12: his name.
5: But you are. Congratulations.
12: Exactly. I know. After 5 years, I'm an OG.
11: Yes, you are the OG master over in here. The Yoda of the group, one might say.
12: Cheers Merry to Christmas. 5 years to cheer.
11: Cheers to 5 years. Well, Miss Esme Russell is here, the trains queen of radio. Miss Esme Russell.
13: So let me ask you a question, Brian. I got to figure this out. Mm-hmm. How long after you joined the show did I join?
12: You joined as a guest.
13: Uh-huh.
12: And then after that, we liked you so much that you stuck.
13: But how offered. Long after you arrived?
12: I believe.
13: Were you here a long time before I arrived?
12: No, months.
13: Months.
12: Yeah.
13: So I'm getting close to my 5-year.
12: Yes. So wow. By October, I think it was October, November that you came along.
13: Okay.
12: Yeah.
13: And oh, so, wow.
12: Yeah, so
11: you I'll look it up. I'll fact check it for you, Miss Esme.
13: Oh, wow. That's kind of cool, though.
11: Well, I want to go ahead and give a special shout out, if I may. It is election day. It's primary election day, I should say. Shout out to the amazing poll workers over in Largo. Not going to give the precinct, but my local precinct, they said that they listen to WMNF all the time, so I want to give them a special shout out. And also, I don't think I've ever voted faster than I did today. I was in and out. I left my house. I got back in 10 minutes.
13: Yeah, it was fast this year for me too.
11: I'm very proud of the expedition of this.
13: Today's the last day, isn't it?
11: Today is primary election day.
13: Yeah,
11: so next is in November.
13: Please, please, if you are not, if you're thinking about staying out, please vote. Go vote.
11: Yeah, and it doesn't matter where who you vote for.
13: Yeah, just
11: as
13: vote.
11: Long as you make your voice heard.
13: Yeah, just vote. Vote. It's one of the most American. My dad, God rest his soul in heaven, used to say that there's nothing more American than voting and paying taxes. He said those are two things that make you very American. And I know it sounds funny, but the people in Cuba have no social security. And so for someone like him that came from Cuba to be able to get his social security when he got old was a major accomplishment. In Cuba, when you get old, you're on your own, baby. Nobody to help you. There's no money. There's nothing. And so paying taxes is a good thing when you get a little bit back at the end, right?
11: Oh, yeah. Yeah.
13: Hopefully a lot back.
11: Yeah.
12: But some people are like, only when you get things back.
13: Yeah. Hopefully we can protect our Social Security in the future. But yes, please, if you can, please get out and vote today.
11: Definitely. Well, we have an amazing guest in the studio. They are a repeat guest, I believe, from the late night show. I don't think we've had you on in the daytime yet. We are joined by Mia Duval from Rainbow Recreation, or formerly known as Rainbow Recreation, now known as the Gay-mazing Race.
14: Yes.
11: Hello. Welcome into the studio. So since the last time that we had you, you were Rainbow Recreation.
14: Yes.
11: So what happened? What's with the rebrand? What's the tea there?
14: So the idea behind it is that we wanted to really focus on the one that really highlighted on getting people out of just out of their house and being active and still being a part of the queer and ally community. So that was another reason why we decided to enhance and really focus on rebranding and focus on the Gay-mazing Race. Because not only do we want to do it in the state of Florida, but we're hoping to expand outside of that as well. So bringing this to everybody.
11: Absolutely. That's amazing. And so what is that's gay-mazing, I should say.
14: Yeah.
11: So what is the gay-mazing race for those who have never heard of it?
14: So if you have heard of the hit TV show, The Amazing Race, we are kind of a little spinoff of that, especially since being, when I was a child, watching The Amazing Race with my mom and my family, that was something that I wanted to see how I could bring that to actuality for just the regular everyday person. And so we started to really focus on enhancing that here in St. Pete, and then we're looking to do our next one in Ybor. So it really focuses on building connections with local businesses and other nonprofits. So we want to go from city to city and focus on building the city that we're in versus just doing a TV show.
13: I've never seen The Amazing Race.
14: Okay, so it's you and another teammate. So let's say you and Brian are on a team together.
13: Okay.
14: And you get a clue, kind of like a scavenger hunt a little bit. You get a clue that is
13: Who gives you the clue?
14: So I do, your first one anyways.
13: Okay.
14: So I'll give you your first clue, and what it does is it's going to give you directions, a route to get to your first location. When you get to your first location, let's just use previous history. This will be my fourth season, so we're going to use our previous history. So one of the locations that we had to go to was Cocktail, for example. And at Cocktail, once you got there, you had a challenge. So you had to choose between two different tasks that you and Brian both had to complete. One task was to, I don't know if you've been in there and you've seen the chandelier with all the beautiful, you know, lovely things on there.
11: Yeah. Slinkies.
14: The slinkies, that's right.
13: I've seen them. Every time I look at them, I think I really need to go to church real soon.
14: Yes.
13: Seriously, I do. Every time I look at them, I go, man, it's been a while since I've been to church. I really need to go.
14: Well, I mean, you might have to go to church afterwards because you do have to count how many slinkies are in the chandelier, or Brian can blow up the pool floaty. You have to jump in the pool, and then Brian has to pull you all the way across the pool.
11: Oh, wow.
14: Once you complete one of the tasks, you get another clue given by a volunteer to find your next route, to find your next location.
13: And the volunteer is at Cocktails?
14: Correct. Mm-hmm. So all these different local businesses, there will be volunteers being able to assist you and also record videos because we love a good, you know,
11: a good social media shot.
13: Sounds like a lot of fun.
14: And then you get all the way through the obstacles and the challenges that are thrown at you, and then you have a giant finish party at the very end.
15: But of course, it's a race, so you have to get there as soon as you can.
14: I mean, you could also just have fun.
15: That's true too.
11: See, the fun is what that's what that matters. The fun is all that
14: you
11: matters.
14: You can just have the fun.
15: We'll get there via Petty Pub.
14: Yes. So that's the only other rule, is that you can't use a car. So you can skateboard, you can run, you can bike, you can use anything, but you cannot use a car. So the whole focus is to make sure everybody stays active.
15: Yeah.
13: Oh, wow. Now you're making it complicated.
14: No.
15: You mean I have to walk?
14: Well, so you can also be in a petty cab and Brian can pull you the whole way.
13: Yeah. Can I call an Uber?
14: No.
11: No cars.
13: No. Oh,
11: no cars, Ms.
14: You can
11: Edna.
14: Use one of the scooters.
15: Think of the sidewalk as a runway.
14: Yes.
11: Oh, there you go.
13: The sidewalk is a runway?
14: Very long runway.
13: So are all these challenges near each other?
14: They're close in proximity to make sure that it is...
13: Realistically, yes. So I'm not doing 25 miles of walking.
14: Correct. Unless you go the wrong direction.
13: My God.
11: I can read the clue and I'd be so confident. It's in the pier, and then I'd have to walk 3 miles down there, and then I'd realize, what am I doing here?
14: Correct.
13: Can you use the GPS on your phone?
14: Sure.
13: Oh, okay.
14: Absolutely. You just have to know exactly where you're going, though. That's the thing. Yeah. So if I read you a clue, it's not going to say Cocktail on it. It's not going to tell you where to go. You got to figure out the clues to get there.
13: So
11: fancy. Well, so there's a partnership with Project No Labels.
14: Yes.
11: So what's the partnership? What's that deal with going on?
14: So every single gay-mazing race that we're going to do, we want to focus on enhancing a nonprofit organization within that city. And we have partnered with Claire, who's absolutely incredible. I believe you've had her here a handful of times or two.
11: She is our weekly news host, Claire Leeson, CEO of Project No Labels. Shout out to Claire.
14: Yes, shout out to Claire. So partnered with Project No Labels. and they're going to focus on enhancing the park, which is going to be the primary location that we're going to have all of the racers meet at. It is going to be family friendly, and she gets to basically lay out the entire park with vendors and music, any other local artists that she wants to bring in. So that's all her space, and then I handle the racing aspect of it.
13: Are you a fitness person? Are you, because you look, I'm just going to tell you, by looking, you look like you could punch somebody really good and knock them out.
14: So when
13: I don't mean that you look butch. You're a very girly girl, but you just look like you're real strong.
14: Well, thank you. Yes, I am. I love how I walk in here and I get the comment of Alicia Keys, and now I get a comment of being able to beat somebody up. So I like having both.
13: Well, you do look like Alicia Keys. I'm going to tell you that right now. Anybody that I'm sure you got to hear it all the time.
14: That and Macy Gray.
13: But you look like Alicia Keys. I don't think you.
14: Depends on the hairstyle that day.
13: Yeah, you look like Alicia a lot.
14: But yes, I am in the fitness industry, so that's another reason why I wanted to choose something. Thank you.
13: Yeah, no, because sometimes people are in the fitness industry and don't look, they look like, girl, you should be working out, Giselle. You know, the blind can really not lead the blind. I always say, it's just like a hairdresser. As soon as somebody says, I'm going to do your hair, I always look at their head.
14: Yeah. You got to look the part a little bit.
13: Yeah, you got to, or have great style about you, or something that says, I do this.
16: Distinct.
13: Yeah.
14: Yes.
13: Sometimes hairdressers don't have hair. Sometimes male hairdressers are bald, but they dress very well and they present themselves in a, you know what I mean? Yeah. They have style about them, right? But you look like you're fit.
11: So when is the Gaymazing race?
14: So this one is going to be in Ybor on October 31st. So it is going to be on Halloween. It's going to be in the morning. And again, we're going to meet at Perry Harvey Senior Park. That is going to be the primary location before you begin the race.
11: So you said it was for it was a family friendly situation.
14: Yes.
11: Is there an age cutoff that they can participate, or is it you know, can a parent bring their child as their teammate?
14: So for the race itself, it is going to be 21 plus. However, the park and all the activities, and we're going to have things that they can do there. There's also, I don't know if you guys have been there recently, but the skateboard park that's there, and they have now 8 basketball courts, and it's dog friendly. It's a very beautiful space. So there is going to be different activities and things for the families to do also at the park at the beginning and at the end of the race. But there's also going to be activities for those that want to just watch the race. Mm-hmm. So then if people want to do and participate in things there, then they can do that.
16: So you said you did season 4. Is this next one's going to be season 5?
14: This is going to be season 4. So I've done three. So I've done 3 now.
16: And then what do you see for the future of Gaymazing Race? You know, where else are you going to have it, or any other locations in Tampa Bay? Maybe, I told you I lived in Orlando.
14: Yes, Orlando is on the list.
16: Oh, yay.
14: Yes.
16: All right.
14: So I'm looking to host at least 1 per quarter.
16: Okay.
14: And so we are looking to do Orlando. I'm crossing my fingers for a couple of these other locations, but I am looking into North Carolina as well as California, looking for San Francisco, and then another one potentially in Texas.
13: Now, how many people usually show up for these?
14: So the last race that we had 50 teams.
16: Nice.
14: So we had 100 people.
11: That's awesome.
13: Wow, that is wonderful.
14: So that was by far one of the best ones that we've done. It was
13: Now, are you raising money for charity while you're doing this? Or?
14: So a portion of the proceeds for anybody that signs up, as well as anybody that wants to sponsor the race or give any gifts or anything like that, a portion of the proceeds do go to Project No Labels.
13: Okay, wonderful.
14: So that's another reason why I want to
11: And for those who do not know, Project No Labels is a mental health support system. Basically, they help provide reduced cost healthcare and mental health services, and they are just absolutely amazing.
13: Claire
11: I could not stop singing their praises. Yeah. They are amazing.
13: Mm-hmm. Claire's good people, man.
16: She is.
14: Yeah, that's reason why I wanted to part with her right away.
13: She really cares about people, and that's so important when you're working with mental health and stuff. You got to really care.
14: Yeah.
13: Yeah, and Vin does too. Vin, our other host here,
11: he's in charge of the Pasco chapter of that. Project No Labels.
13: He's very caring about mental health. It's wonderful when people care about other people. I think, especially mental health, there's so many people. Later on, we have a topic about someone that didn't have good mental health. And so me and Brian are going to talk about it together. But it's mental health is such a big thing right now. I'm so glad that it's being talked about more.
14: Yes.
13: You know what I mean? There was a time that nobody wanted to talk about it, and nobody wanted to give people that had mental health problems or issues grace.
14: Yeah, because they were afraid to be vulnerable or thought that it was shown as a weakness.
13: And I think it's just a great...
11: Well, it's very bizarre that one of the big things about gun control, like against gun control, apart from the Second Amendment, is that

0: And I love when Vin brings it up, and Chris does too, about, you know, you're loved and you're appreciated. And Vin always talks about, you know, Project No Labels. It's brought up a lot on our show, and it's so important that people feel like they have somewhere to call, somewhere to go, to look online, that they can be received with love and compassion and understanding.
1: And no judgment.
0: And no judgment. Mm-hmm. Yeah, because everybody, I don't care how well you think you're doing, we all, at one time or another, struggle from some kind of mental health issue.
1: Yeah.
2: Or have you seen that Advent Health commercial where I think it's, who's our quarterback? Baker Mayfield, and they've got a couple of Orlando Magic players just thinking like, check in. It's cool to check in. Just they at the end of the commercial, they're like, you all right? Yeah, I'm all right. You know, I mean, do more than that. I would just say, you know, kind of elaborate.
3: Yeah, well, it's interesting because when somebody asks me, how are you doing? It's hard to actually gauge whether or not they genuinely care. If they're just they're saying, how are you? Or exactly, if they're just going ahead and trying to continue the conversation in that regard. But honestly, if you ever hear me ask you, how are you doing? I genuinely am curious. And if you're not having a good day, speak up, talk to people. We really need to invest in and care about other human beings.
0: Yeah, don't make how you doing just words.
3: Yes. Yeah.
0: If you ask somebody how you doing, stay there for a few moments and let them tell you how they're doing.
1: I'm not going to lie, that is actually one of my biggest pet peeves, and I've mentioned it to a few people that I also train with, because I will ask them, they're like, yeah, I'm doing fine. I'm like, no, I want to know, how are you doing before I train you? If you're not doing so great, then how can I make sure that at the end of this session you're leaving? Because as a personal trainer, it's, you're not focusing just on their physical health, but you're focusing on their mental health too. So if they tell me that they're not doing all that great, then I'm not going to push them so hard to make them get to the breaking point.
3: Absolutely. There is absolutely 100% a correlation between mental health and physical fitness, because, you know, when you're depressed, what do? A lot of the times you eat. You don't worry about working out. You don't care about personal hygiene. And, you know, if we want to go ahead and have a more healthier society, we got to care about each other.
0: It's okay. Mm-hmm. I told this to someone the other day because they asked me, how are you doing, Esme? And I said, because, you know, I take care of my mom, and she's very elderly, and she has dementia. And by the way, she's having a great week right now. She's having a good week. And last week, too, she's doing well. But when they asked me this a couple of weeks ago, my mother was not doing well. I said, I'm not okay. And he said, he looked at me and he goes, I don't think anybody's ever said that to me before. And I said, well, here's the deal. When you're not okay, you need to be okay with saying that.
3: Mm-hmm. Yeah.
0: Stop being embarrassed. I'm not embarrassed that I wasn't okay. You know, I told Chris, I told everyone that was near me, I'm not okay. I'm going through something, you know? I need someone to know. I don't want to harbor this pain by myself, you know? Yeah. But this week I am doing okay. Thankfully, thank God for that. But yeah, it's okay to tell people you're not okay. If you're not okay, whoever's listening right now, please tell somebody. Yeah. Tell someone you trust and you love. You know,
3: Well, there's now two things that we have gone ahead and made a massive point about. Make sure you go vote.
0: Yeah.
3: And take care of yourself.
0: Take care of yourself. Yeah.
2: Exactly.
3: Your friends around you.
0: Yeah.
3: Take care of your friends around you.
0: Check on everybody. Mm-hmm. Check on your friends, man.
3: So there's this video on YouTube, and this is a video that I refer to a lot in private conversation, but I've never brought it up on air. It's called It's Not About the Nail. Two individuals are sitting on a couch, and one of them has a massive nail sticking out of their forehead. And they're complaining to the person else on the couch saying, I have this massive headache. I'm in so much pain. And the guy is like, yeah, you've got a nail on your head. Just remove it. Just remove it. And then the person's like, yeah, but it just really hurts. And sometimes, you know, it's not about quick solutions. You don't have to solve the person's problem. Sometimes it's just better to empathize and say, I'm sorry that you're going through that. I'm here for you. I appreciate that you talked to me about this. It's important.
0: Is there anything I can do?
3: Is there anything that I can do? And a lot of the times, there's nothing that you can do, but be that solid voice and be that friend.
0: Sometimes this does happen. You don't even have to ask them if there's anything you can do. If you already know what you can do, do it.
3: Yes.
2: Yeah.
0: Do it. Because sometimes people that are in a vulnerable situation are afraid to ask for help.
3: Yes.

0: You know what I'm saying? So do it. If you can call someone, or if you can take them to lunch, or if you can say, let's go to a movie together. Can I come over? I'll bring you some dinner. Something. Do something. Not just sit there and pretend like it's not going on. Sometimes just being with somebody, sitting with them is a lot.
1: Yeah.
0: It's a lot. Just sitting with someone.
1: Yeah. I completely agree.
2: Or just talking to you. That's it.
0: Yeah.
1: So, Brian, do you have any questions, being the fitness daddy you are?
2: No, I just...
0: Now he is, huh?
3: Yeah, let's talk about this LA fitness we got going on.
2: Me and Mia just talked about, you know, what we're doing and how I'm back in the game, too. And, you know, something like that seems very fun. And when I did inquire about Orlando, I was, you know, hit me up. I know some spots there. I used to live there years ago. I live there now, and I know some spots that you can host.
1: I love that. I love it. I always love it when we get guests on the studio and we can actually like talk about how we can be better partners together. That's very important to me. And I'm grateful that you came onto the studio and talked to us about the Gay Amazing Race. So once again, where can people find more information about the Gay Amazing Race?
3: So something else that I am very proud of myself for officially doing, because something that I have been afraid of was going all in. Because I am an entrepreneur, this is my first business, and I was a little afraid of that, but I am investing and putting everything into this, and I got a website built, and everything is up and running, and spent hours and collaborated with my friends, and I said, hey, can you open up your phone? Can you open up your iPad? Can you go check out this website? So www.thegayamazingrace.org.
1: That's amazing, and honestly, I feel the exact same way, because I finished my second to last semester a couple weeks ago, and I actually talked to Esme. I said, I'm going all in. Those are the exact words. I said, I'm going all in on this show. I want to make this show be massive.
0: I'll be the judge of that when I interview you in Spanish.
1: No, I ain't going all in on Spanish.
0: Because he's taking Spanish.
1: I took Spanish. Oh, yeah, I'm done. Yeah. I graduated. Yeah. I got a 97% in Spanish, Miss Esme Russell.
3: Esme, I think you need to ask him something in Spanish.
0: Yo le he tratado de preguntar cosas, pero no me puede contestar. Ese es el problema. Le estoy preguntando cosas y no me contesta. My Latino friends know exactly what I'm saying.
3: Watch them call now.
1: I'm done with you.
2: But one last thing before we go into break. It's always good to invest in yourself.
3: It is.
1: Yes.
2: All you got to do is try. And, you know, if it doesn't work out, it doesn't work out. But if it does, ride it.
1: Absolutely. Well, coming up after the break, we're going to go ahead and talk about the Supreme Court rejecting Trump's final appeal of the E. Jean Carroll verdict. We also got Luigi Mangione's case going ahead and doing whatever it does.
0: Hayden, we will talk about Hayden.
1: We're going to talk about Hayden. We're going to talk about flock cameras. And I also have an adult toy, and I'm going to tell you guys why police were called on it. We're going to go ahead and talk about that after the break. But first, let's go ahead and send it over to Project No Labels CEO Claire Leeson for our big gay news. Then over to Joanna Grosso for Joe on the Go, our community calendar. We'll be right back.
4: I'm Claire Leeson from Project No Labels, and this is your LGBTQ+ news from around the country and right here in Tampa Bay. In Dunedin, from Watermark Out News, Dunedin Pride held its 2026 wrap-up meeting August 10th at Blur Nightclub, awarding a total of $15,000 to three local organizations. This year's Pride celebration featured events throughout June, beginning with Pride in the Park, Family Day on May 31st, which marked the organization's first major event since becoming a nonprofit. Inclusive Care Group's ICG Foundation, PFLAG Safety Harbor, and SPARK, an LGBTQ+ focused initiative from Better Living for Seniors, each received $5,000. In Orlando, also from Watermark Out News, the city's first and only Sapphic Lounge and restaurant, Sapphire Lounge, will open September 4th. The grand opening will feature a ribbon-cutting ceremony, DJs, go-go dancers, and an outdoor patio. The two-story building previously housed a queer venue, Heatwave, which closed March 8th and was formerly home to Stonewall Bar Orlando. Owner Jay Ruiz says Sapphire Lounge will provide a safe space for people to connect and host community events, artists, and entertainers. General Manager Melissa Vitale says that while Sapphire is a Sapphic lounge, everyone in the LGBTQ+ community is welcome, and emphasized that the venue will not be a club. In national news from ABC, A federal appeals court says President Donald Trump's goal of ending gender-affirming care is not, by itself, an improper basis for Justice Department investigations. The department previously issued more than 20 subpoenas to doctors and clinics providing gender-affirming care as part of healthcare fraud investigations. Several federal judges have quashed those subpoenas. But in 2-1 decision, the Ninth Circuit Court of Appeals reinstated a subpoena involving Washington-based telemedicine provider QueerDoc. Judges Carlos B. and Daniel Bress ruled the president can align Justice Department enforcement priorities with his policy goals. The subpoena seeks personnel and billing documents, communications with drug manufacturers, and records involving patients prescribed puberty blockers or hormones. QueerDoc argues the subpoena is overly broad and burdensome, while the Justice Department says it has reason to believe the provider may be misleading patients about those treatments. The ACLU says it will continue challenging the subpoena in district court. And finally, in Washington State, from the Washington State Standard, Jalen Scott is set to become Washington's first openly transgender state legislator after receiving more than 88% of the primary vote. Scott leads the Black transgender advocacy organization Lavender Rights Project and will represent the 37th legislative district in South Seattle. She could also become one of the only two Democratic Socialists of America members in the legislature. Scott will also become the first openly transgender Black state lawmaker elected in the United States. Massachusetts lawmaker Althea Garrison served one term in the 1990s, but was outed while in office and did not publicly confirm she was trans until years later. Please remember to stay safe and treat yourself and others with kindness. 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
1: Welcome back to the Big Gay Radio Show. My name is Chris Gorman. I'm your show twink here. I love this instrumental bed. It makes me feel like I'm about to be Dora the Explorer in here. I'm joined by the trans queen of radio, Miss Esme Russell, the bodacious bottom, Brian Hinkson, and Mia Duval from the Gay Amazing Race. Welcome into the studio, everyone.
0: Yeah, Mia means mine in Spanish.
3: It Ooh. Does.
0: Mia. She's mine.
1: Well, it is the Big Gay primary election today. And again, I want to encourage everybody to please make sure you make your voice heard. Because honestly, I feel as though, and I know that this is not an unpopular opinion. I know a lot of people believe this too. You do not get the ability to complain if you don't vote.
0: That's true.
2: Yeah.
0: Well, you do get the opportunity, but you shouldn't.
1: You get the freedom of speech. Oh, absolutely.
0: Yeah. But I don't want to hear your whining and your complaining.
1: I will not take you seriously if you come back at me and said, "Oh, I didn't vote."
0: I agree.
1: So 100%. You chose to not make an educated decision. That's on you, and you are part of the problem.
0: And I don't want to hear the other excuse that people make, which is, "Oh, I don't vote because everything's rigged. They're all the same." I hear that. They're all the same. Just be quiet. Seriously, I don't want to say the rude way of saying it because I don't really mean it that way. I want to say the rude way, but this is what I call the Disney show. So I'm trying not to say it the rude way, but just don't talk. Seriously. seriously, that kind of nonsense coming out of your mouth is just, it's so wasteful.
1: Well, it's not that hard. Like I said earlier in the show, it took me, I left my house, got to the polling place, yeah. left the polling place, got back to my house in 10 minutes. It is not that hard. It is not that much time.
0: If we each do our part, it makes a difference.
1: Yeah.
0: And this is, obviously the primaries are not as serious as what's going to happen in November.
1: Yeah,
0: but it's still, it's important. It's a good practice run, right?
1: Yeah.
0: To get out there and...
1: make sure you're registered.
0: Check your
1: vote. It checks to make sure that you are registered to vote in your area properly.
0: Check your voting status. Don't wait. Mm-hmm. Check on it and be a part of the process.
1: And I like voting in the primaries because I can scope out where the election polling place is.
0: Yeah.
1: Because I honestly, the first time that I voted where I now live in Largo, I went to the wrong polling place. I sat in a line for 20 minutes and I was told, oh, you don't vote here. You vote next door. I'm like, well, okay. So I had to drive all the way around. And meanwhile, the polling place that I was assigned to had absolutely no line.
0: Yeah.
1: So I don't know. Some people, you know, they just don't have the time for it. But that to those people, go ahead and do early voting.
0: Yeah, vote by mail.
1: Vote by mail.
0: While we still can.
1: Exactly.
0: There may come a time when, you know, they take that right away from us. But right now, we still have it, you know? Utilize that privilege,
2: and that's the reason we have that. It's literally the reason we have that.
0: Well, there's a lot of elderly people that can't get out. There's a lot of handicapped people. There's a lot of, people that have special needs that can't get out to vote. And this is what that's for.
1: Mm-hmm.
0: And for people that work. Sometimes people have jobs, very complicated jobs. They just can't get out and leave their job. You know, medical professionals, doctors, nurses, you know, so... This is early voting is a great way of doing it.
1: Yes. And again, once again, 100 times again, it does not matter who you vote for. You can go ahead and all I care about is you can write in Mickey Mouse for president or for governor.
0: Yeah.
1: And I would be fine with it as long as you went ahead and voted.
0: Yeah, it's
1: I don't really care.
0: It's your American right.
1: It is your American right, and
0: The most sacred.
1: Sacred, there we go. Sacred. Yes. Words are hard. Words are hard.
2: Significant, but...
1: Significant's another good word, too.
0: The most significant. Yeah, that and our First Amendment. I think the First Amendment is such a sacred thing in our Constitution. It's no wonder our founding fathers would put it right there at the top of the list, right? Mm-hmm.
1: So, Esme, I wasn't really familiar with this actress. Who was she and how did she die?
0: Well, I will tell you, Brian is going to give you a movie, but Hayden, what is her last, how do you pronounce
2: it? Hayden Panettiere.
0: Panettiere. Hayden was 36 years old, but she started her career very, very young.
2: 11 months from what I heard.
0: Yeah, mm-hmm. She was a baby and she started doing baby commercials and stuff like that. She had a very long career and did quite a few films that Brian is going to tell you about, but I just want to say that she has struggled with opiate addiction and alcohol and depression over the course of her young adult life. And this went on for a very long time. And ultimately, she was trying to get help. And her brother died a few years back. I think he died in 2018 or...
2: I think so.
0: 2019. Yeah. But her brother died. He was very, very young. He was her baby brother. So then she still was struggling and struggling. And apparently on Sunday, she... we know that she had to have overdosed because... In the 911 call, it says that we have a woman that's unconscious and that she had been doing, you know, opiates, right? So they found her on the floor and they took her to the they took her to the hospital and she died.
1: Yeah.
0: So that's basically the whole thing there, right there. But she was 36 years old.
1: By the way, Esme, I'm not waving at you trying to get you to wrap up. I'm trying to get you to stop blocking the camera.
0: Oh, sorry.
1: Yeah, no, you're good. I'm just like, hey, watch your hand. I want to use this clip.
0: That hand waving when you're talking is just a waste of time with me. I'm very hyper focused on what I was saying, and you totally distracted me, and I was all over the place.
2: But
0: she had a lot of mental health issues. And once again, if you know people that are struggling with mental health, I guess that's what the topic of our show really is today.
1: Please, voting and mental health.
0: Yeah, please get them to the help that they need. And if they can't get it themselves, at least be there for them, you know, be a support system. Apparently, her boyfriend was the one that called 911. He was in the house. She died in South Carolina. So that's where she lives.
2: Yeah. So, but as far as her filmography and discography, maybe a discography, because she was in the show Nashville, and she did get a lot of singing parts, but she, like I said, she started when she was a baby. She was a child commercial actor, and she was on a soap opera called Guiding Light. She was a child actor in the soap opera, but also she didn't really get her claim to fame until the movie that was made about my high school. Remember the Titans? She played Cheryl Yost. And she played the rambunctious daughter to that loved football, hated dolls, to her dad, who was her dad was played by Will Yost, and he acted opposite Denzel Washington. So
0: she was a beautiful girl.
2: Yeah. And so,
0: gosh, she was so pretty.
2: But that was when she became a recognizable name. And
0: she was in Heroes?
2: And she was in Heroes. She played the cheerleader, Claire Bennett, and the iconic line from that, "Save the cheerleader, save the world." I was kind of late to Heroes, but I did love the very first season, and
3: Heroes
2: it
3: was good.
0: Funny thing about her role in Heroes is that her character was indestructible.
3: Yeah.
0: That's a crazy thing about life. I get chills just thinking about her character in Heroes. She was indestructible. You couldn't destroy her. You could set her on fire, blow her up, shoot at her. Nothing would kill her.
1: It's a perfect reminder that at the end of the day, you never know when you're going to go. There was an individual who I went to high school with, and she was actually on the boys' varsity football team. She was really great. Yeah. And she actually got hit by a car while she was driving her riding her bike. And it's very unfortunate.
2: But to round off her acting career, she was on Nashville in the show Nashville on ABC. She was on Bring It On, All or Nothing, and then one of the last things she was in was the Scream franchises. So
0: yeah, she was in Scream, two of them, wasn't she? Yeah.
1: Well, celebrity blogger Perez Hilton remains hospitalized after suffering a medical emergency, but his family says he is improving and his website will soon resume posting. Hilton's family says he's awake, alert, and communicating, though they have not disclosed what caused his hospitalization. Obviously, it was, you know, what was in the video. It was terrible.
0: Another person needed mental health.
1: Very much mental health. Yeah. Again, I keep thinking about the video because I saw clips of it, and it was
0: horrifying.
1: Very much. Very horrifying.
0: Yeah, he wasn't even wearing any clothes, by the way. They found him when his sister got to the house. He was nude, and she literally, the children were, I guess, in the house as well, but they didn't see the event. He was locked in his whatever media room or whatever, but she immediately, when she saw him, the first thing she did was she grabbed the two children and got them out of the house.
1: Well, here is another story for y'all. Are you guys remember Christine Knowings, the Nickelodeon All That star? She died at 46 years old after a severe asthma attack.
2: Yeah.
1: Her family says the attack left her with brain damage, and she was placed on life support before they made the decision to remove it. She died Tuesday night at a Los Angeles hospital.
2: That's crazy. I remember the show All That.
1: Yeah, she appeared
2: to remember her.
1: She appeared in 30 episodes from 1997 and 99 and was known for sketches alongside Amanda Bynes.
2: Okay, I was in a Kenan Kel era of it all, but maybe they went on to do the whole thing.
1: She was on with Kenan as well.
2: She was? Okay.
1: Yes.
2: Okay, maybe if I got to get a time machine and go back to 97. Like, see that. But, oh, God, may she rest in peace, though.
1: Yeah, another person gone really, really suddenly. And I actually, a couple months ago, had a really severe asthma attack. I was actually at Mr. D's with Sean, and I walked from the parking lot into the bar, and I was meeting some friends there, and I looked over at Sean, and I said, I need you to take me to the hospital because I am about to pass out. Turns out that I had a blood oxygen level of like 90%. It was really low. And I was like, and like 88 is like you're passed out pretty much like around there. Yeah. So definitely not fun. But
0: we need oxygen.
1: We need oxygen. We need oxygen.
0: Without it, we are not going anywhere. I'm just telling you that right now. It's scary when you can't breathe.
1: Oh, yeah.
0: So I've never suffered from asthma. I had a sibling that has had it when they were little, but I never did. But I did have one experience when I was in St. Joseph about 5 years ago. I had a blood pressure issue. And
1: I've always actually had really bad, like, when I was 19, I think it was around COVID when I started having asthma attacks like this. But ever since 2019, my lungs have been pretty like tight. That's the best word to describe it. And so it wasn't even like I wasn't able to breathe. It was like the breath that I was taking was just restricted.
0: That's exactly what happened.
1: And then when I was going ahead and actually breathing, I just went lightheaded.
0: So what happened to me was I was given medication to lower my blood pressure. And when they gave me the medication, they gave it to me through an IV. And about 3 minutes later, I was literally gasping for air. And the nurse looks at me real calm and she says, well, that is common with this particular drug because some people have that reaction. I'm looking at her going, why did you give it to me? I mean, I can't breathe. Why would you give me a drug that some people they lose their breath? So she had to literally give me something else to counteract it. So now I'm on two drugs. I'm like, jeez. Good Lord.
1: It's like one of those advertisements on TV. Don't take this if you are experiencing breathing.
0: And they give you a whole list. No, you'll lose weight if you take it, but you could have a heart attack, you could have an embolism, you could have a heart attack. I mean, the list goes on. You could drown in your bathtub. I mean, it'll start giving you a list of things that it'll happen to you. I'm like, I don't want to take that drug. I don't want to lose weight that bad.
1: The benefits cannot outweigh the risk.
0: No, I mean, it'll give you diarrhea. It'll give you a massive headaches. I'm like, wow, the list. Have you ever seen the list of those? It's like it gives you like 30 or 40 different things that could happen to you if you take the medicine.
3: They're just trying to make sure, just to cross their T's, dot their I's.
2: That's ultimately why at the end of the commercial, they say consult your physician.
0: Yeah, that is what they say. I love it. It's like the shampoo bottle that says, please don't drink. I'm like, why would you drink shampoo?
1: Well, but for every single warning label, there was somebody who was stupid enough to do the action.
2: I mean, remember the Tide Pod thing?
1: Yes.
0: The Tide Pod thing just blows me away. Yeah. People eating those things. But they do look like candy, though.
1: They do.
0: They do. I'm not going to lie. I've looked at them in the grocery store, and I've been tempted.
1: They look like gushers. They look like adult gushers.
0: Yeah, they look good.
3: It's the wrong aisle.
1: Well, a suspicious device with exposed wires left behind a Washington, D.C. firehouse prompted a bomb squad response Wednesday morning. Police say a person approached an employee behind D.C. Fire and EMS Engine 20 and left the blue and black device shortly after 7 a.m. Metropolitan Police Department bomb squad and K-9 units responded and cleared the device at the scene. Authorities later determined it was an electronic adult toy. Yes, an electronic adult toy.
0: So it was the kind of toy that we are very familiar with.
1: It is, yes.
0: No, I don't want you to say it because this is our Christian show. Remember, we're
3: in church. What was it doing there?
0: We're in church right now.
1: But my question was it used?
0: Oh my God, Chris. Are you serious? I don't know.
3: I like how Chris just wants more details.
0: I'm certainly not going to smell it to find out.
2: Well, was it found in an alley?
1: It was behind the fire station.
2: Yeah. There's your answer.
0: It was found behind the fire station?
1: It was found behind a fire station.
3: I just want to know what it's doing there.
0: I have a lot of questions for the men that work in that, men and women that work in that firehouse.
2: And from somebody who's from D.C.,
0: Wow.
2: Take a look at the area. Maybe it was used.
1: A Hillsborough County mother was arrested after deputies say she let her 11-year-old child drive her Riverview to Riverview 7-Eleven, where a child crashed into a concrete barrier.
0: Little kid.
1: Deputies say 41-year-old Caribbean Myers supervised from the passenger seat as the child, who has autism, drove from their home to the gas station Sunday.
0: What is wrong with people?
1: Investigators say the child mistook the gas pedal for the brakes while trying to stop, damaging the vehicle and building but causing no injuries. Deputies discovered Myers had not had a valid driver's license since July 13th and said she would previously allowed her underage children to drive. She was charged with child abuse and permitting an unauthorized minor to drive. Don't do that.
0: Jesus, what is... Seriously, there's got to be something wrong with some people.
3: Mental health.
0: Mental health, man. Go see a psychiatrist or a mental health professional. I mean, that's a child. And then the autism part, which, by the way, you know, autistic children, you know, are usually quite intelligent.
1: Well, Sean has autism.
0: Yeah.
1: Sean has been diagnosed and everything.
0: Everyone that I know in my life that is autistic is extremely smart, and especially about specific things like memory and things like that. So I'm not surprised that the kid could drive the vehicle, but still, it's putting a lot of pressure on an 11-year-old. Just a regular 11-year-old, much less a child with autism. It's just a lot of pressure. I wouldn't want to have to drive a car at 11 years old.
1: Let the kids be kids.
0: Listen, if you live in the country, it's different. You know,
3: I was just about to say, let him drive a tractor.
0: In the country,
2: ATV.
0: Every kid.
3: I drove a tractor.
0: Every kid that has family that lives in the country or family members that have lived out in the country knows they've driven vehicles out in the country, Jeeps and tractors and things. You do that out in the middle of nowhere where no one, but not on a road where.
2: No.
3: My uncle's blind and he drives the Jeep, and we had like 5 or 6 kids, but it was out again in the country. But it's fun to have him have my uncle, who's blind, drive the Jeep with all of us in it.
0: It's
3: very entertaining.
0: Did he get behind the wheel of the car, drive?
3: Yes, but it was still in the country. We were nowhere near anybody else.
0: It's
3: a little childhood memory, I remember.
0: But aren't there trees and stuff, or they were far away?
3: You know, we had a few fender benders.
1: Oh my gosh.
3: There were a few fender benders, but it was still fun.
1: Let's keep going with another driving topic. Orange County deputies are ticketing drivers accused of driving too slowly in the left lane, which Florida law generally requires drivers to leave when being overtaken by faster traffic. The sheriff's office released a video Sunday showing deputies pulling over drivers and explaining that the left lane is for passing. Deputies say drivers who impede traffic can receive citations and that blocking faster vehicles can create dangerous driving situations. And I'm just going to go ahead and I'm going to put this out there. I love the new Howard Franklin Express lanes. I've driven them every single time before the show. They are great. But if you are in the left lane on the express lanes and you're going 10 miles over the speed limit, maybe only like 65 in the 55, get out of the left lane. Let everybody go around you. Let people pass you. It's a lot easier for a driver to make a maneuverable decision on the left side as opposed to passing you and making a more dangerous situation on the right. It's just selfish.
0: I drive on the right lane. I call it the grandma lane.
1: I will only drive in the right lane. And if I need to, there's one section on 275 in this area that I would actually go ahead and allow somebody to go in the left lane. And I'm okay with it. And that is right next to the Trop where it diverges and you can go towards the South Beaches and then towards downtown. That's the only time where I'm okay with you being in the left lane, because that's an exit technically. I'm okay with it. I'll give you the pass.
0: And the reason I drive in the right lane is because, Barry Esme, I leave very early to all my appointments. So if I have to be, let's say, at Cocktails in St. Pete for a booking, and the call time in the dressing room is 4 o'clock, I leave Tampa at 2 o'clock. I do. So I'm not in any hurry on that. There's no reason for me to get on no left lane. I get on that grandma lane. I tell you what, I just go very nice and easy across that bridge.
3: No, listen to some music, a podcast.
0: I'm usually podcasting.
2: And you just cruise.
0: And I just cruise. And I don't worry. And the people behind me are also driving like grandma. And the people in front of me are driving like us. We all know the deal. And I watch everybody else just zoom past me. And I just, good luck. Hope you make it. Because I'm telling you, those people get on that interstate like maniacs.
2: Well, you said this was out of Orange County. And I can attest to this having living in Orange County / Osceola County as well. Tourists,
1: yes.
2: That's what's going to...
1: Yes,
2: screw
1: you're exactly right. You're exactly right. Tourists, it's like, I mean, I feel like it just should be a nationwide thing.
2: It should
1: I feel like if you are in the, if you want to go slow, go in the right lane. That's fine. Yeah. One more topic about driving. A Florida driver is accused of going 50 miles over the speed limit and was arrested under the state's new super speeder law. The DeSoto County Sheriff's Office released video of the stop in which the unidentified driver told the deputy he was speeding to his cheating girlfriend's house. The deputy told the driver that driving more than 50 miles over the speed limit is an arrestable offense in Florida. So I'm just gonna say this right now, don't drive that fast. Drive faster, but don't fast. Not
0: Wouldn't
1: that
0: it
1: fast.
0: Just be easier to find a different girlfriend?
1: So true.
0: I mean, seriously, if this is such a big issue with you and you've got to be driving 50 miles over the speed limit, you know, 50 miles an hour over the speed limit to find out if she's cheating or if she's already there with the guy, you already know she's cheating. So just find another girlfriend.
1: Mm-hmm.
0: I mean,
3: yeah,
0: good God.
3: Not risk you getting in an accident and also hurting somebody else.
0: Or damaging your vehicle or hurting yourself or paying the fine. There's so many things, so many variables that can happen while you're speeding to this cheating girl.
1: That,
0: by the way, isn't going to stop cheating.
1: No.
0: If you know she's cheating and she's been cheating, she's going to keep on cheating. I'm going to tell you that right now.
2: Yeah.
0: People don't change just because you catch them.
2: Exactly.
0: They don't, honey. I'm just telling you, I've dated men that cheat and they keep right on cheating. So, yeah, the best thing to do is find a new girlfriend, dude. Find yourself a new girl. A new, as the kids said today, a new boo. Isn't that what they call them? Boo? A ghost?
2: Yes.
0: A new ghost.
2: A new bae.
0: Find a bae. Bae means poop in Danish. Bae means poop. All you people calling your girlfriend or boyfriend boo? No, bae. That means poop in Danish.
1: Well, on the Big Gay After Show, I've got a community cafe that has a very unique payment option that I'm going to go ahead and talk about. Then I have a teen that was caught on video kicking a sea lion. What happened to him?
0: Shame.
1: King Charles' death apparently was mistakenly announced on a radio station in UK.
0: Yeah.
1: We'll talk about that. And then we'll also talk about Donald Trump's aide Natalie Harp and why Georgia Senator John Ossoff is going ahead and talking about that. Well, Miss Esme, I'm so excited. I'm looking forward to your brunch this weekend. Is it another sold out one?
0: It is sold out. It always is. But yeah, it's this Sunday, Show Bar, 2:00.
1: That sounds like an amazing time. I've been to your brunches before. They are such an awesome experience.
0: This one is very special.
1: With such great performers.
0: Thank you. This one is very nice because it's a Broadway themed. So it's
3: It's sold out?
0: Broadway.
3: Wait, it's sold out.
0: Broadway.
3: I'm a Broadway baby.
0: We always have a seat for you and whoever you bring. But yeah, that's a great event. There's always seating. Trust me, it's sold out in theory. But I'm just telling you, there's seats.
1: We'll find
0: you a spot.
1: What was that one little saying that you wanted to go ahead and end every episode with?
0: So don't be mad at what we said on the show. If you're mad, you're gonna be mad by yourself because we're not mad. But if you are mad, you can send your letters and your hate mail to the Big Gay Radio Show.
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1: In Los Angeles, I'm Kai Rizdahl. Tuesday, today, 18 August. Good as it always is to have you along, everybody. 30 years is a long time. It is a long time in life, and it is a long time in financial markets. But all of a sudden, that 30-year time frame seems very, very close at hand. I am talking here about 30-year bonds, government bonds in particular, the yields on which the interest rates they have to pay, right? The yields are honestly getting a little alarming. We have touched on this a couple of times in the past couple of weeks. We're going to do it again today with Robin Brooks. He is a senior fellow at the Brookings Institution. Robin, welcome back to the program.
2: So great to be with you, Kai. Thanks for having me on.
1: All right. I'm going to quote you back to yourself from the socials today. Global bond markets, you wrote, have caught fire. Reckless fiscal policy is catching up with governments. Emphasis there on governments, many of them. 30-year yields, long bond yields are up all around the planet. What's going on?
2: So long-term yields are different from the kind of policy rate that the Fed sets, right? So when we have a Fed meeting, the Fed sets short-term interest rates. Long-term interest rates are very different because they incorporate risk premia. Of course, 30 years, as you said in your intro, that's a very long horizon. So financial markets over that long horizon price risk premium for inflation, for policy uncertainty, for the amount of debt that you have. And so what we've seen the last couple days, and honestly over the past year, is that these long-term yields have risen massively, most of all in places that are highly indebted or politically dysfunctional. So places like Japan, France, the UK, Italy, and of course also the United States.
1: The United States, yeah. So it is a global situation. We've touched on the fiscal irresponsibility of some of those countries, including this one. I want to run through a couple of other possible causes. AI companies are borrowing trillions and trillions and trillions of dollars. Maybe that was one too many trillions, but you know what I mean. There is, however, only so much capital to be invested. Could that be part of the challenge, that AI borrowing is competing with this necessary government borrowing?
2: So, Kai, I think you're totally right. There's many things that are driving what's been going on lately. If you look at when did long-term yields start to rise big time, in the most recent episode that we're seeing right now, it was after the most recent Fed meeting. So that was on July 29th. The Federal Reserve kept rates on hold. And so markets here are worried that there's something wrong with monetary policy. And honestly, they're worried about the politicization of the Federal Reserve, that the Fed is keeping rates low because people feel like it's under the influence of Trump. The other thing, obviously, that's happening lately is that it feels like oil prices are going back up again. And so bond markets obviously don't like that because they think it leads to inflation. But the bigger issue that you're mentioning is, you know, in the end, there is a finite pool of capital. All the AI investment, the hyperscalers and so on, everyone's chasing after the same amount of money. What I would say in terms of differentiating these different factors is, in the end, yields have risen most for countries that are most highly indebted. So that tells you this is about some kind of sovereign risk premium.
1: All right. So let me back you up to the Federal Reserve. And you have been clear that you think some of the criticism of Warsh is unwarranted. And that's a whole different podcast for us to get into. But is it possible that part of this reaction is an uncertainty premium related to the Federal Reserve that the bond markets just don't know what he's thinking, you know?
2: Yeah, I mean, I think the bond markets tend to react quite strongly to if the Fed is easing with this president in the White House. So we saw a similar thing last summer, Jackson Hole, almost a year ago, August 22nd, Jay Powell announced, well, he didn't announce, but he gave a speech that was incredibly dovish and basically said, in so many words, we're going to ease. And we saw a very similar steepening, which means long-term yields rise more than short-term yields, steepening in the yield curve that we're seeing now. So markets here are incredibly sensitive to the perception that monetary policy is dominated by politics, Kai.
1: Super quick, we got like 30 seconds. How worried are you, scale of like 1 to 10, about the bond, you know, all of this stuff?
2: So
1: better question, Kai. Ask a better question. You know what I mean?
2: So if you look at the 10-year, right, we're at 4.7. Doesn't seem very worrying. It gets more worrying if you look at the 10-year yield 10 years forward. So that's what markets price implicitly in longer-term yields 10 years from now, and that's 6%. If you then factor in that so many other countries like Japan, like some European countries, are artificially keeping their yields down via their central banks, then things start to look really worrying. So on a scale from 1 to 10, I'm a 6 or a 7.
1: All right, we'll take a 6 or a 7 for now. We'll call me when you get to like a 9, and then we'll have you back, all right?
2: Thanks
1: Robin
2: for having
1: Brooks,
2: me on.
1: He's at the Brookings Institution. We'll see you. Wall Street today, bonds we talked about, obviously. Tech stocks got beat up a little bit. Everything else down-ish. Details numbers when we get there.

0: data is all well and good. I think we point that out not infrequently on this program, but it's what happens behind the data that actually drives this economy. And here is today's Exhibit A. Housing starts. Literally, the number of homes on which construction was begun dropped in July down 13.5% from the same month a year ago. So said the Census Bureau this morning. And that is obviously the data of which we're talking about today. What is happening behind it is that the picture is also kind of sour in the home improvement sector. Home Depot reported earnings today, and the takeaway was business is generally okay, but the company is worried about what it calls the frozen housing market. Marketplace's Kristen Schwab has more on what we can learn about the housing market through the eyes of Home Depot.
1: Home Depot has been consistently outperforming its own corporate guidance for a long time now, but not exactly because the retailer is thriving. It's more like the company has been setting its expectations low. Jamie Katz is an equity analyst at Morningstar.
2: I think, you know, there must be some lumpiness that exists out there in demand that isn't giving leaders confidence.
1: Pending home sales are down, housing starts are down. Meanwhile, mortgage rates are up and seem kind of stuck there. The average rate on a 30-year fixed is 6.67%, according to Freddie Mac.
2: It's been sort of a sideways struggle.
1: That sideways struggle isn't just about the people who can't afford to buy. It's about the people who can't afford to sell. David Zhang is a finance professor at Rice University.
3: A lot of people still have mortgages that are, you know, below 3% in rates.
1: 20% of mortgages sit below an interest rate of 3%. Half of all mortgages sit below 4%. And yeah, eventually people will give up those rates. They'll change jobs, they'll divorce, they'll have kids.
3: I think in the long run, these things will all resolve itself. In the next year, yeah, it seems tough to see.
1: Home Depot seems to agree. So it's investing more in Home Depot Pro to capture more business from contractors and investing more in its services for DIYers. It's launching express delivery in 3 hours or less. Brad Thomas is a retail analyst at KeyBank Capital Markets.
4: Right now, the majority of the industry is being driven by repair work.
1: People sitting on those low mortgage rates are spending on renovations, which Home Depot says is the kind of business keeping the company performance okay.
4: They do believe that over the long run, that the housing market is a good place to be.
1: I mean, they kind of have to. Their business depends on it. I'm Kristen Schwab for Marketplace.

0: This is a big week for big retailer earnings. After Home Depot today, we're going to get Target and TJX and Lowe's tomorrow, Walmart on Thursday. One might imagine that this is a really challenging environment for those giant multi-channel retailers. They sell all kinds of different products and rely on a broad swath of consumers to drive their sales, even as the companies deal with higher transportation costs and staggered supply chains and, yes, still tariffs. Also, those consumers themselves are facing sharply higher gas prices, high interest rates, stagnant wages compared to inflation. Also, a sluggish job market. We talked about that a bunch. Turns out, though, as Marketplace's Mitchell Hartman reports, big retail's doing all right.
1: Overall, the market's had a stellar run of second quarter financial results, says Sam Stovall at CFRA Research. And that extends to the big box chains selling stuff to America's beleaguered consumers.
2: Retailers are actually doing relatively well. Consumer staples merchandise category, which holds Walmart, Target, Costco, it is up about 9% for the year.
1: Though it's a bit of a mixed bag. Sellers of some big ticket items are struggling.
2: Automotive retail, 14% decline in earnings. Home furnishing retail, 10% decline. But apparel has been up 10%.
1: He says it's discount retailers who are getting the most love from cash-strapped consumers.
2: When times get a bit challenging, consumers tend to trade down. They are going to go to a Walmart rather than a Macy's.
1: And actually, some higher-end consumers are making that trade too, says Samir Samana at the Wells Fargo Investment Institute.
3: You've seen Walmart and Target start to kind of go upmarket, at least compete for a wallet share. You know, it could be that even the upper end of the K is feeling some stress.
1: He attributes that to slowing stock market gains and layoff announcements in tech and middle management. Given all the economic stresses consumers and retailers face right now, Samana isn't overly impressed with the sector's performance.
3: I think what you're seeing in a lot of the consumer discretionary stocks is kind of this sigh of relief that it could have been worse. And somehow, some way, consumers are still finding dollars in the couch cushions, so to speak, to go out and spend.
1: He says that could change. If consumers start acting the way they say they feel, which is pretty bleak about the economy and their own financial prospects, the run of good results for retailers could peter out. I'm Mitchell Hartman for Marketplace.

0: Retail is, as Mitchell was just reminding us, a mixed bag these days. Retail and other sales of almost all kinds. Data from Nielsen IQ shows total alcohol sales are down more than 3% year over year. People are just drinking less. At the same time, though, just because consumers are pulling back now doesn't mean things can't or won't change, so businesses have to anticipate. Mallory and Amber Pollock run Backwards Distilling Company. That's a family-owned wholesale and tasting room business in Casper, Wyoming.
1: This is Amber. We just opened a second tasting room in Laramie, Wyoming in May, and that's been consuming most of our time and bandwidth.
2: This is Mallory. Laramie's a couple hours away, so Amber's gone, which puts me in charge, and then you realize how you're each other's right-hand person. And so that was exhausting. But the family has been running back and forth to fix things and install things and all that jazz. But we're kind of settling into a rhythm now.
1: Also, that was like prime time for tariffs. And so that definitely made the build more expensive than it would have been otherwise. But I think the location for us clinched it. It was like, yes, let's just go ahead with it.
2: It's really neat down there. It's got a patio, which this space up here does not. We're headed into football season. We're like the closest spot to the stadium to get a cocktail. So we're curious as to what that looks like for our fall.
1: Also, I feel like there's so much uncertainty that it's kind of hard to wait for a like smoother waters. Because you're like, well, when is that going to come? Between tariffs and freight and all of our packaging, that is the thing that's probably the largest challenge in terms of cost. We just looked at shipment on a pallet that used to be maybe $300 or $400. This most recent quote was $900 to ship one single pallet of bottles. It's not like a really easy thing to do necessarily to just switch up a supplier, but definitely has to be on the table now. Wholesale's not great. Where we saw growth was in our tasting room. And it was interesting that it was kind of almost offset the wholesale. So I was very happy to just be, you know, net nothing. My parents would like to retire. And so I think that's the ultimate like hope too with this second location is that it provides additional revenue that will hopefully mean that we can bring on some other positions. So that's been really exciting.
2: No one's volunteering anymore. Everyone's on payroll. Rent is getting paid in two locations. It's good stuff.
0: Mallory and Amber Pollock, Backwards Distilling Company is the company, Casper, and also now Laramie, Wyoming.

0: Coming up,
1: we're afraid of being disagreeable.
0: Where's the fun in that, huh? First, though, let's do the numbers. Well, here you go. Dow Industrial's off 116 points today, 0.2%, finished at 53,343. The NASDAQ tumbled 355 points, 1.3%, 26,289. The S&P 500 down 53.7 tenths%, 7691 there. Kristen Schwab was telling us about Home Depot. Shares dipped 0.1% on the day. Lowe's, which reports tomorrow, as I said, setting up Mitchell's piece, fell 0.1% as well. Wayfair dropped 1.3%. Klarna, purveyor of buy now, pay later services, cut its full-year revenue guidance today. The Stockholm-based company blamed economic conditions in its biggest market, which is not, as it turns out, Sweden, but rather Germany. Klarna plummeted almost 23%. Rival Affirm Holdings sank 1.3% on the day. Bond prices up. The yield on the 10-year T-note, as Robin Brooks was saying, 4.70%. But as he was also saying, think about the 10-year over the next 10 years. Inflation expectations, gang. 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

0: Marketplace. I'm Kai Rizdahl. The cattle herd in this country right now is smaller than it's been since the early 1950s. Our population, human, of course, is more than twice as big. So the beef-eating public, in accordance with the law of supply and demand, is dealing with double-digit inflation in its meat of choice. This is a problem for meat packers, too, the companies that turn cows into steaks and roasts and burgers. Smaller herds mean less business for slaughterhouses, and packing plants have indeed closed this year, one in Nebraska, another in Wisconsin, and last week Tyson announced it's going to be closing a plant in Illinois. Marketplace's Caitlin Tan takes it from there.
1: David Anderson remembers visiting a meatpacking plant in high school.
2: I'm about to put it this way. Meatpacking plants are not for the faint of heart.
1: It's a slaughterhouse.
2: So the animals walk in, right? But they ain't walking out.
1: Anderson is now a professor at Texas A&M, and he says over the last few years, fewer cattle have been walking into plants every year.
2: We had a packing capacity that was built for 130 million head of cattle, and today we're down at 88 million or whatever the number is.
1: It's actually 86 million. Lynn Tonzer at Kansas State University says that makes meatpackers' operating costs jump.
3: You can only do that for so long before some business adjustment is going to be made, whether that is shrinking the number of shifts, not running on Saturdays, maybe eventually closing a facility.
1: Which is what we're seeing. Cattle heading to fewer large-scale packing plants.
3: The day after one facility closes, every other facility in the system runs a little more efficiently.
1: Plenty of cattle walking in and conveyor lines full of carcasses, which is good for meat packers' margins, but this all could have implications in a few years.
4: The lack of these facilities could get us into a spot where we run out of capacity pretty quick.
1: Josh Maples is at Mississippi State University.
4: But the cattle sector is incredibly cyclical. You know, we go through periods of declining supplies and then increasing supplies.
1: Inevitably, he says the national cattle herd will get bigger again.
4: You know, having enough packer capacity to process that is key to getting that amount of beef flowing through the system ultimately to the consumer.
1: Like making sure that there's enough ground beef for your burger and steak for your grill. Because he says Americans' demand for beef doesn't seem to be going anywhere. I'm Caitlin Tan for Marketplace.

0: When was the last time you saw a car that wasn't either gray or black or white? Chances are you would remember, because it probably stuck out, the share of new cars in some kind of grayscale color rose from 60% in 2004 to 80%, 80% in 2023. Analogous things are happening with house colors, both interior and exterior. We are in, Amok Dimri wrote in The Atlantic the other day, a color recession. Welcome to the program. Good to have you on.
1: Thanks so much for having me.
0: This color recession thing, what is that?
1: It's a problem, Kai. It really is just what I call the lack of color in society today. You know, since the start of the 21st century, homes, cars, appliances have become gray or beige, black or white, and people seem really afraid of using color.
0: Okay, why?
1: It's a larger culture of risk aversion, frankly. A lot of people are worried about the resale value of a car or house. And when color becomes less of an expression of personal taste than an investment, then people are afraid of getting that investment wrong. And gray is so inoffensive that you never worry that someone's not going to buy your house or car because it's gray.
0: Yeah, well, number one, you're talking to a guy who owns a red house, so there's that. But also, number two, it's boring. I mean, there will be people who will yell at me about this, but grays and whites and all the just beiges and stuff, they're all just boring. And have we, like, lost the fun in our color palette?
1: I think we have. I think the larger culture of us being afraid to experiment with color because we're afraid of how it might work on the resale market is impacting the way our built environment looks. You know, I talked to one woman who's in Arkansas, and she was stressing over what color to paint her house. And I said, what are the options that you're torn between? And it wasn't blue or green. It was 30 different shades of white. And she couldn't pick one because she was afraid if one might not age as well as the others.
0: Come on. Really?
1: It's true. 30 shades of white. And there's many more out there. You know, sure.

0: Sherwin Williams is a paint company, and their list of the top 50 most popular colors for the home includes shades like agreeable gray and passive. And I think agreeable gray is really epitomizing the current moment we're in. We're afraid of being disagreeable.
1: Also, I read in this piece, Pantone basically named white the color of the year.
0: Cloud dancer, as they say. You might call it white.
1: Yes. So look, let's get to sort of the marketplace brass tacks of this thing. We talked about it as an investment, as in resale value. Is it, are the beiges and the whites and the grays like cheaper to make and produce and all that?
0: Yeah, it's a good question. In some industries, like the auto industry, experts told me that they use gray because it's easier to standardize the product. So for the manufacturers on some ends, that is the case. But for consumers largely, I mean, grays are not cheaper as a product to buy. They just seem like the ones that are the safest.
1: So what do you think? Are we trapped here in this very beige and gray and 30 different colors of white colorscape, or is this going to change? Because as you point out in this piece, actually, this trend has been happening for a while.
0: That's true. For now, it looks like the trend is here to stay. You know, color experts I spoke to across various industries told me that the biggest hope we have of getting color back is by sneaking it into shades of gray. Now, you might ask what this looks like. You know, Axalta is a car painting company, and their executives recently picked Solar Boost as their car color of the year, also known as orange. But they told me that they didn't actually expect that many Solar Boost cars to roll off the assembly line this year. They just hope that it might change the shade of gray in cars to be a little brighter.
1: One step at a time. Avo Dimri, he's at The Atlantic. Great piece. Thanks so much for your time.
0: Thank you, Guy.

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1: This final note on the way out today, which I am completely sure is this week's sign the apocalypse is upon us. Saw this on Axios that Google has bought, out of Spirit Airlines bankruptcy proceedings, all of the now defunct carrier's emails, calendar data, chats, documents, spreadsheets, marketing materials, HR documents, project management information, financial databases, audits, and presentations. Google says everything's going to be anonymized, no personal identifiers in there. Now, why, you might ask, does Google want all of that stuff? Quoting the company's statement, it can be helpful in improving our products and AI models. In other words, they're going to use it to train their AI. Hey, does anybody remember when Google's mantra was, don't be evil? I do. Jordan Menges, Anil Maharaj, Janet Wynn, Olga Oxman, and Virginia K. Smith are the digital team. I'm Kai Rizdahl. We will see you tomorrow, everybody. This is APM.
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4: The Lincoln, having deployed on November 21st, was expected to get back to San Diego in May. And they've been extended, I think, twice at this point, and they do not have any date for when they're going to get home.
5: I'm Rachel Abrams. That's coming up on The Daily from The New York Times.
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0: Hey.
1: Hi, it's Rachel Abrams. I'm one of the hosts of The Daily. It's very nice to meet you.
0: It's nice to meet you
1: From The New York Times, I'm Rachel Abrams, and this is The Daily. In recent weeks, family members of sailors have been raising alarms about the conditions on board the USS Abraham Lincoln.
0: This is a much longer deployment than it was supposed to be. They're gone so much longer than they were supposed to be gone. And it's hard.
1: There are 5,000 service members on the ship, and they've been at sea for nearly 9 months straight without stepping foot on land.
0: I'm constantly getting asked, when's your husband coming home? And, you know, you just have to say, oh, well, we're thinking June. No, we think July. Oh, we think August. But, you know, we don't really know yet. So just keep us in your prayers.
1: I spoke with the wife of one of those sailors. She said this isn't her husband's first deployment, but it has been the toughest.
0: I really cannot imagine being stuck in a floating box for, you know, however many, I don't even know what the day count is now, but, you know, for 200 plus days for 24 hours.
1: She said she's concerned about the conditions on the ship and whether her husband is getting enough food.
0: He sends me a picture of his meal, and I'm thinking, oh, my goodness. On his plate, there was a few slices of bacon that did not look cooked, and like chicken wings, like a couple inches tall ones, and that was it.
1: When he sent you that picture of food, what was your first thought?
0: I was like, are you hungry? This is not okay. We're expecting people to fight for our country, and yet we're not giving them a full meal. That blows my mind.
1: She said she'd lost contact with her husband, sometimes for weeks at a time, as she watched reports on the news that American sailors were coming under attack. She didn't know how he was doing, and his return date kept getting pushed later and later.
0: I can just, like, read his tone over the text, and he's just gotten more and more, like, exhausted. So I just worry about him and a lot of other people mentally. I'm not expecting the conditions for them to be in to be summer camp. They are in the middle of the ocean, and they are surrounded by not America. Nobody enters this life expecting it to be fun. This is a whole other level of bad.
1: Today, my colleague John Ismay explains what went wrong on the USS Lincoln, how it could impact the U.S. military's warfighting capability, and what kind of toll it's taken on the men and women in uniform.
0: Yes, we kind of knew what we were getting into, but this is way harder than what it should be.
1: It's Tuesday, August 18th. John Ismay, welcome to The Daily.
2: Thanks for having me.
1: So, John, you are a former Navy man, if I'm not mistaken, and we just heard from the wife of a service member aboard the USS Lincoln. Tell us, when did you first start hearing that there were issues with the conditions on board the ship?
2: Yeah, sure. So I think it was about a few weeks ago, I started to see indications on social media, websites or outlets that cover military news. And at first, they were issues that we've heard about from other deployments, such as, you know, morale taking a hit because they've been extended, trouble getting mail, trouble getting enough food. Mm. And I've gotten some photos of meals that people have taken from on board the ship and then sent to their family. One was a photo of what breakfast was like for most of this deployment. And it was sort of one square of a waffle and two sausage patties. Then there was another photo showing what a meal was like when CNN had a reporter and a camera crew aboard recently. Then there were eggs and there were vegetables. There was a whole bunch of food. And then I got a photo of what a meal looked like after CNN departed the ship, and it was back to pretty meager rations.
1: Mm.
2: So, you know, food issues aside, there were more serious allegations. We got reports, or we heard reports, that a sailor had tried to jump overboard from the Lincoln.
1: Wow.
2: Now, we haven't confirmed that, so we haven't published that, right? When the mental health concerns became public, that's when the story really started to gain traction in the national news cycle.
3: What's happened here is, in many ways, a betrayal of trust by the Pentagon's top leaders, because they have failed to provide what the sailors on that ship need to avoid hardship.
2: And you had Democratic lawmakers starting to speak out publicly.
4: And certainly the president has shown that he just doesn't really care about the troops. His lackadaisical attitude about men and women and their deployments, you know, just kind of reflects what he actually thinks about them. He thinks about them more as toys, but not the fact that they truly, at the end of the day, are humans.
2: And then Pete Hegseth comes out and denies everything on the record.
5: Completely misrepresented. Listen, we make sure that every ship, every crew, every captain has everything we can provide them at every single moment.
2: Saying essentially there are no problems. And then today, you've got President Trump.
6: You're a loud, boisterous person. You're fake news. Be quiet.
2: Who lashed out at a reporter who asked questions.
7: Mr. President, is there enough food on the USS Lincoln?
6: Yeah, it is. That was a CNN fake report.
2: And then said essentially that all criticism of what he's doing is fake news.
6: I was at a group meeting and an admiral came up to see me over the weekend. And it was at a big group and he happened to be an admiral retired. He said, I've been on ships that are out there much longer than that, sir. And I know people on the Lincoln, they say it's beautifully maintained and beautifully taken care of.
2: Despite everything from the White House, what my reporting showed is that there are much larger problems affecting the ship.
1: Let's talk about the details of this, John. There's been a lot of talk about the length of this deployment of this particular ship. I think we're going on about 9 months right now. Explain to us what is unusual about that in this case and why people are focusing so much on that.
2: Yeah, absolutely. So in peacetime, a deployment for a warship was generally about 6 months.
1: Mm-hmm.
2: Carriers would often stretch out to 7 months, maybe a little bit later. After the 9/11 attacks, deployments of 8 months, even 9 months, became fairly routine because there are only so many aircraft carriers the Navy has. What is different here is that the Lincoln, having deployed on November 21st, was expected to get back to San Diego in May. And they've been extended, I think, twice at this point, and they do not have any date for when they're going to leave the Middle East or when they're going to get home.
1: Mm-hmm.
2: And so as we're here talking today, the USS Abraham Lincoln has been at sea for 270 days without any sort of break for her crew, any Liberty port.
1: A Liberty port meaning where the service members can get off the ship and get some kind of a break.
2: That's right. And the comparable idea is really just imagine doing your job for like almost a year without being able to take any weekends off. And, mm-hmm. oh, by the way, you can't leave your office or the floor of your
1: floor.
2: Office. Yeah. A carrier of this type is big. It's as long, a little bit longer than the Chrysler Building is tall and a little bit less than the Empire State Building. It's basically a series of interconnected windowless metal boxes. That's the easiest way to describe it.
1: Mm.
2: You know, sometimes to go from one compartment to another, you have to open a watertight door and then close it behind you to seal it off. You don't have much privacy, and working days typically go longer than 12 hours. You know, 16, 18 hour days are not uncommon. And so chronic fatigue is what gets people hurt or worse.
1: So from what you're saying, it actually sounds like there maybe are two buckets of issues. Like there are the issues that are coming from this ongoing fatigue from this extended deployment that are safety related, but also the ship just can't restock the way that it normally would.
2: That's right. Now, for warships at sea, they are able to do what's called an underway replenishment. There's usually a supply ship that accompanies a carrier strike group, and that supply ship would be able to give you fuel for your jets and your helicopters and give you food. You may be doing that about every 3 days, but generally speaking, you know, 3 weeks into being at sea, vegetables disappear. You know, that means mm-hmm. salads. That means, you know, things to have with lunch and dinner. And you're pretty much eating out of cans and bagged food. So, I mean, in the Navy, nobody's expecting a gourmet meal. From my experience, I always felt that quantity equals quality, right? Like, as long as you have enough to eat, that's kind of it. Hot sauce goes a long way in making things taste better. And so I think that there are certain hardships that sailors definitely are expecting. Long separations from home. Living conditions not what you would prefer, right? There's a difference between that and having an open-ended commitment that starts to feel like it breaks faith with those sailors. Because there needs to be some sort of trust with leaders that, hey, when we say we're going to be gone this length of time, that that's what happens, right?
1: Mm.
2: So, I mean, I guess when it comes down to it, there is a difference between regular hardship and borderline abuse. So, I mean, I think that for the services, for the Navy, for U.S. Central Command, and for the Secretary of Defense to basically be saying warrior ethos, war is hell, all those things, I don't think that really cuts it.
1: What did you learn about what is driving all of these issues? Like, I think people might just assume maybe that the Lincoln has undergone all this hardship just because of the fighting with Iran.
2: Well, there's a saying that logistics is king. And that is the heart of this problem, is logistics. What I learned, having deployed to that region multiple times, was not only shocking because our own government hasn't been forthcoming or totally honest about this, but it has implications not only for life aboard the Lincoln, the quality of life for the crew, but major implications for the United States' ability to operate militarily in that region, period.
1: We'll be right back.
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0: is The Daily. I'm Rachel Abrams. Back to my conversation with John Ismay, who explains what went wrong on the USS Lincoln, the toll it's taken on the men and women in uniform, and how it could affect the U.S. military's warfighting capability going forward. So, John, from your reporting, what have you learned about what has actually led to these conditions on the Lincoln that we've been hearing about?
1: It really comes down to one thing, which is logistics. And right now, the Navy has kind of talked about some logistical difficulties in the region. But what really happened is that the Navy's base in Manama, Bahrain, was destroyed by Iran, starting on the first day of the war.
0: And explain why that base matters here.
1: So the name of the base is Naval Support Activity Bahrain. It's a logistics hub. There are people going to and from the ships in the Persian Gulf or the Gulf of Oman would come to Bahrain first and get on a helicopter or, you know, something else to get to one of these ships. Food, all sorts of things comes through the mail, all comes through Bahrain and then is sent to the ship. But right now, what I was told is that Bahrain is gone. And I was
0: gone.
1: Like, what do you mean gone? They're like, not there. Bye-bye. Gone. Right?
0: Like destroyed?
1: Like destroyed. Yeah. I was told that there's basically a skeleton crew of Navy personnel there and that everyone else who works at the base was evacuated to Tampa, Florida. And that's where Central Command headquarters is. And so that means that your logistic train is much, much, much longer. So instead of maybe being 100 miles, it's now 2,200 miles because the next closest base that is not within range of Iranian weapons is a tiny island in the middle of the Indian Ocean called Diego Garcia. And it would take more than 5 days just to get from the Gulf of Oman, where those two carrier strike groups and all the destroyers are, to Diego Garcia. And then you obviously have to factor in time to load and offload things, and then another 5+ days to get back out there.
0: Mm. So why can't this ship dock anywhere else to pick up some of the supplies that the sailors are missing?
1: The answer is really simple. Any ports in the region that could handle a ship the size of an aircraft carrier is also well within the range of Iranian missiles and drones. And if you took a ship as big as an aircraft carrier and parked it at, say, the Emirati port of Fujairah, which is on the Gulf of Oman side of the Strait of Hormuz, you're a sitting duck. And when a ship is out to sea, as long as the Lincoln has without a port call, it means there's just a lot of maintenance you can't get done that you need to do to keep everything working the way it has to accomplish the mission. Meaning, what kind of shape are the engines in, you know, or in the case of the carrier, you know, it's nuclear reactors and all the associated equipment. And up on the flight deck, there was this coating we called non-skid. It's basically rippled asphalt that goes up on the deck to make sure that people in planes and helicopters don't slide around. So the problem is that after thousands of aircraft sorties, takeoff, landings, taxiing on the flight deck, that coating that provides friction starts to break down, starts to chip off, and then it becomes a real safety hazard. And aircraft carriers are a limited resource. Right now, the Navy only has 11 of them. And when you only have 11 carriers and you're burning through the fourth one right now, you do that long enough and you run out of carriers to use. One thing I don't think we've talked about yet is that the Navy keeps an aircraft carrier forward deployed in Yokosuka, Japan, in the U.S. 7th Fleet. That ship is basically there in case of emergency break glass.
0: Mm-hmm.
1: But having ridden a carrier from San Diego to Yokosuka, that took us a month. And that was when we were ready. So the George Washington going to the Middle East means that there's a gap in the Pacific that is not easily filled.
0: So basically, just months into this war with Iran, the U.S. Navy is essentially using its break glass emergency plan.
1: That's right. You know, in soccer terms, it's like pulling the goalie, right? And that's what the carrier in Japan has always been. And right now, that carrier is heading to the Middle East and leaves the South China Sea, all of the Western Pacific without a carrier ready to go.
0: This is all feeling a little bit like a zero-sum game. And maybe if you pay attention to the military, you've known that the whole time. But I can't help but think about the issues that we went to a war over to begin with, like Iran's nuclear program, for instance, and how that has been a longstanding issue for multiple presidential administrations. And what you are describing, this strain that we are seeing on the resources, this zero-sum game, if you will, I can't help but wonder whether or not that very thing, that very issue and tension is perhaps one of the reasons that previous administrations dealing with these same persistent problems with Iran didn't go to war to begin with earlier. Like, in other words, how predictable was all of this?
1: So for decades, the Navy has assumed that any attack on Iran would result in the Iranians immediately shutting down the Strait of Hormuz. You know, they have mines, they have missiles, all of that. And they've also assumed that Iran would target American logistics in the area. Bahrain would be expected to be wiped out on day one. And that's exactly what happened. Iran closed the strait on day one. So really, only if you launch this war with just supreme overconfidence and belief that everything is going to work, do you launch that war without an alternative to, say, the base in Bahrain, where you could resupply ships. The fact that they're moving things in and out of Diego Garcia, to me, speaks to a real failure of planning.
0: We have heard in recent days from the administration that help is on the way for these sailors on the USS Lincoln. What do we know about when that will happen and how likely it will be that it works according to plan?
1: Yeah, so the ship that's coming to relieve the Abraham Lincoln is the USS George Washington, right? Mid last week, we understood that the GW was going through the Strait of Malacca in Indonesian waters. Likely would take a week, maybe longer to get there, you know, just quick back of the envelope kind of math. It's likely that journey is about 3,000 miles. It's probably going to take a week or more for the George Washington to get there. And talking to people who have family members on the Abraham Lincoln, their sailors are telling them, we don't even want a port call right now. Like, screw it. We just want to get home. We don't want you to try and throw us a bone, like a consolation prize of going to Thailand or someone else. Just plot a course for San Diego and let's get out of here and get home as fast as we can. One of the family members I talked to, their child on the ship hopes to be back for Halloween, maybe to dress up in a costume and hand out candy to kids basically 2 months from now, which would mean the ship would have been out for a year. But these sailors still, as far as we know, haven't been given a date when they can expect to be back home.
0: John Ismay covers the Pentagon for the New York Times.

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1: 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That's it for The Daily. I'm Rachel Abrams. See you tomorrow.

0: From New York, this is Democracy Now!
1: This term is almost unrecognizable to term one, and we are looking at not just a remaking of a Trump presidency, but a remaking of what the U.S. presidency looks like, both domestically and abroad.
0: Regime change inside the imperial presidency of Donald Trump. We'll be joined by the Pulitzer Prize-winning New York Times reporter Maggie Haberman. She's been covering Donald Trump since the 1990s, often referred to as the Trump Whisperer. We'll talk with her about the White House war room freakout over the Epstein files, Trump's decision to wage war against Iran, and who was on that secret flight with Trump out of Turkey, and more. Then to Gaza, as President Trump's son-in-law and envoy, the billionaire builder Jared Kushner, holds separate meetings with Hamas and the Israeli Prime Minister Benjamin Netanyahu.
2: We have a plan to rebuild Gaza, but we will not allow Gaza to be rebuilt until the demilitarization occurs. Nobody wants to put more money into a place that's gone on for so long until if it's just going to be taken over by terrorists or blown up again.
0: We'll speak with political analyst Muin Rabbani. All that and more coming up. Welcome to Democracy Now!, democracynow.org, The War and Peace Report. I'm Amy Goodman. The White House said Monday it would not seek to extend a memorandum of understanding between the United States and Iran as the 60-day ceasefire deal expired without an agreement to end the war. In Washington, President Trump called on Tehran to, quote, put up the white flag of surrender, unquote, while Iran's foreign ministry said Tehran would shift to a fully offensive military posture after the U.S. repeatedly violated terms of the agreement.
3: The negotiations never began because the United States committed gross and widespread violations of the text of the MOU just a few weeks after signing it on June 18th, and therefore the 60-day discussion is basically no longer relevant.
0: In Yemen, fighters with the Houthi movement said Monday they'd launched a missile attack on a Saudi ship in the Red Sea, the latest such strike since the Houthis declared a maritime blockade on Saudi Arabia last month. The Houthis control roughly a third of Yemen's territory. The United Nations warns recent attacks by the group have killed at least 17 civilians. A major ecological disaster is unfolding in Oman, where a massive oil spill has spread to over 2,000 square kilometers and begun fouling beaches. The oil spread largely unchecked for weeks after a tanker carrying 800,000 barrels of Russian crude ran aground in a protected marine reserve following an unexplained attack on the vessel in June. This comes after President Trump Monday threatened to, quote, bomb the bleep out of Oman if it gets in the way of U.S. efforts to reopen the Strait of Hormuz. Meanwhile, crude oil futures climbed to over $90 a barrel Monday, following reports that Iran had seized a UAE-owned tanker in the Strait of Hormuz. U.S. gas prices have set a mid-August record and stalled talks with Iran, with the national average at $4.06 a gallon. The U.S. Navy says a guided missile destroyer spent 4 days adrift in the South China Sea last month after an engineering failure left the 10,000-ton warship unable to maneuver under its own power. The breakdown left sailors aboard the USS Benfold without easy access to food, water, toilets, and air conditioning. The news comes as the Pentagon's under scrutiny over reports of low morale and mental health crises impacting sailors aboard the USS Abraham Lincoln aircraft carrier, which has been deployed continuously for 9 months supporting President Trump's attacks on Iran. On Monday, Trump downplayed reports about poor conditions on the Lincoln, including rationed food, moldy showers, shortages of basics, including soap and deodorant. Trump insisted the Lincoln is, quote, beautifully maintained and beautifully taken care of, unquote. Meanwhile, Trump lashed out at CNN reporter Kristen Holmes when she asked whether North Korean leader Kim Jong-un had personally requested the U.S. end joint military exercises with South Korea.
4: Mr. President, to scale back on those.
5: Quiet. You're very disrespectful in front of this young man. Okay?
4: Don't you find her disrespectful? He understands. Quiet. Who are you with?
5: I'm with CNN.
4: Fake news.
5: I just wanted to follow up on the South Korea question.
4: You're a loud, boisterous person. You're fake news.
5: I was trying to find out if you had been talking to Kim Jong-un, if he had asked you to scale back on those military exercises.
0: Israel's militaries carried out fresh airstrikes and mortar attacks on southern Lebanon after weekend airstrikes killed at least 11 people, including children. A UN spokesperson warned of an alarming surge in violence as the UNIFIL peacekeeping force in Lebanon said it recorded an average of 137 projectiles fired daily into southern Lebanon by Israel over the last 2 weeks.
6: We are witnessing both from our humanitarian and peacekeeping colleagues alarming and concerning intensification of violence in the southern part of the country over the weekend, which also includes civilian casualties on the Lebanese side. Some of this violence has displaced families from areas where they had only recently returned, prompting them to seek safety elsewhere.
0: Trump's son-in-law and envoy, Jared Kushner, held talks with Israeli Prime Minister Benjamin Netanyahu on Monday. The meeting did not lead to an agreement for Israel to implement a framework that Hamas previously agreed to. This is Kushner speaking to Fox News.
2: We have a plan to rebuild Gaza, but we will not allow Gaza to be rebuilt until the demilitarization occurs. Nobody wants to put more money into a place that's gone on for so long until if it's just going to be taken over by terrorists or blown up again.
0: Hamas had agreed to disarm as part of the U.S.'s 15-point plan, but Israel rejected that proposal. Israel's been conducting near-daily attacks on the Gaza Strip, despite last year's so-called ceasefire, killing more than 1,200 people since October. This comes after Israel's far-right national security minister, Itamar Ben-Gvir, used a podcast interview with a freed hostage, Ram Breslavsky, to demand a kill quota in Gaza. This is Ben-Gvir.
7: It's no secret. I disagree with the prime minister. I think targeted assassinations should be carried out in Gaza, taking down 30 to 40 every night. Not just those who pose an immediate threat. There are people there who are not worthy of life. They shouldn't live. They're not even people.
0: The comments drew condemnation even from staunch defenders of Israel, like Nevada's Democratic Senator Jackie Rosen, who said, quote, anyone advocating for acts of violence against innocent civilians should not be in an official government position. I believe Ben-Gvir must resign, and I urge Prime Minister Netanyahu to denounce these remarks and reaffirm to the world that this is not the government's position, Senator Rosen said. In Israel, Prime Minister Benjamin Netanyahu has amplified messages comparing New York City Mayor Zoran Mamdani to authoritarian leaders from the Middle East. On Sunday, Netanyahu posted an image showing a new Likud party campaign billboard towering over a Tel Aviv highway that places Mamdani shoulder to shoulder with Turkish President Recep Tayyip Erdogan, Iran's supreme leader Mujtaba Khamenei, and the Hezbollah chief Naim Qassem. The four appear under the Hebrew slogan, "They want Netanyahu to lose. Don't let them win," unquote. Israeli elections are scheduled for October 27th. In Florida, voters head to the polls for primary elections today with progressive challengers looking to unseat powerful incumbent Democrats. In Broward County, union organizer Oliver Larkin is seeking to upset Congressmember Jared Moskowitz. Larkin is a member of Democratic Socialists of America who supports Medicare for All and an end to U.S. weapons transfers to Israel. Moskowitz has heavy support from donors associated with AIPAC, the American-Israel Public Affairs Committee, as well as the artificial intelligence super PAC leading the future. Elsewhere, Democratic Congressmember Debbie Wasserman Schultz faces a crowded field as she seeks a 12th term in Congress. Wasserman Schultz is running in the newly redrawn 20th district in southeast Florida, which is heavily African-American. She faces four black primary challengers, including progressive Elijah Manley, a Democratic socialist campaigning on universal health care and a federal jobs guarantee. Wasserman Schultz led the Democratic National Committee during Hillary Clinton's failed presidential bid in 2016. Wasserman Schultz resigned in July of that year after WikiLeaks revealed DNC staff favored Clinton over Bernie Sanders during the primary. Meanwhile, President Trump voted by mail in Florida's Republican primary, despite repeatedly attacking mail-in ballots and signing an executive order earlier this year to curb voting by mail. In southern Texas, the Trump administration said Monday it had temporarily paused construction of a section of border wall in the Big Bend National Park. Customs and Border Protection CBP Commissioner Rodney Scott said he would personally conduct an on-the-ground evaluation of the site after construction crews were filmed bulldozing pristine desert wilderness, prompting fierce criticism from environmentalists. In a statement, campaigner Laken Jordahl of the Center for Biological Diversity accused the Department of Homeland Security of lying about border wall construction in Big Bend, adding, quote, we won't rest until the contracts are canceled, the waivers of law are rescinded, and the bulldozers are sent packing for good, unquote. For the second time, the Supreme Court's turned down Donald Trump's effort to undo the 2023 jury verdict holding him sexually liable for sexually abusing the writer E. Jean Carroll and later defaming her. The justices issued a one-sentence order Monday denying his request for a rehearing with no explanation and no noted dissents. The ruling leaves the more than $5 million civil judgment intact. A New York judge pushed back Luigi Mangione's state murder and weapons trial Monday over the 2024 killing of United Healthcare CEO Brian Thompson. This comes after Mangione pleaded guilty last Friday to federal stalking charges. He's pleaded not guilty to the state charges. His lawyers are arguing that he should not be punished for the same crime twice. The judge gave prosecutors until October 9th to answer his motion and scheduled his next court appearance for December 10th. In Las Vegas, opening statements began Monday in the murder trial of Duane Davis, nearly 30 years after rapper Tupac Shakur was shot near the Strip. Prosecutors told jurors that a gang war in Compton drove the killing and that Davis orchestrated it as revenge for an attack on his nephew. This is prosecutor Binu Palal.
8: Duane Davis has repeatedly told us over and over again about the anger he felt and his own role in the revenge drive-by shooting of Tupac Shakur. And now, nearly 30 years later, we're going to ask you to finally hold Duane Davis accountable.
0: Tupac Shakur was the son of Afeni Shakur, a prominent activist and member of the Black Panther Party. And those are some of the headlines. This is Democracy Now!, democracynow.org, The War and Peace Report. Coming up, the Pulitzer Prize-winning New York Times reporter Maggie Haberman on her new book, Regime Change, Inside the Imperial Presidency of Donald Trump. Stay with us.

0: The Reckoning by Zach Lemon and Alexander Rudd. This is Democracy Now!, democracynow.org, The War and Peace Report. I'm Amy Goodman. We begin today's show looking at secrecy in the Trump White House. We're joined by the Pulitzer Prize-winning New York Times reporter Maggie Haberman, who's been reporting on Donald Trump since the 1990s, often called the Trump Whisperer. She is co-author of the new book, Regime Change, Inside the Imperial Presidency of Donald Trump. She and her co-author, New York Times reporter Jonathan Swan, give an inside look at how the Trump administration's handled many of the biggest crises of his second term, from the Epstein files to Trump's decision to wage war on Iran. Haberman and Swan report many key decisions are made by Trump, along with a tight-knit group of 5 to 6 people in the room with him. Haberman has also been reporting on many recent controversies involving Trump, including the decision to fly the president out of a recent NATO summit on a secret plane due to an alleged Iranian threat. Trump had arrived in Turkey on the newly refurbished Boeing 747-8 jet, gifted to him by Qatar. But on his departure, he was seen boarding the older Air Force One. But then the Secret Service used a catering truck to secretly transfer Trump to a military jet. Well, to talk about all of this and more, we're joined by Maggie Haberman. It's great to have you with us.
1: Thanks for having me. I really appreciate it.
0: Before we start with regime change, let's start with this story. But sure. I actually want to start before he got into that older U.S. Air Force One. To the subpoena to the New York Times reporters, your colleagues, for the earlier story that the U.S. Air Force One that was gifted to Trump, and I say Trump, not exactly the United States, by Qatar, wasn't militarily prepared to protect him. And then the Trump administration was so angry that they subpoenaed the reporters and family members. A judge knocked that down. They withdrew their subpoenas. But I was wondering if you think that what they were really concerned about, the Trump administration, is the second part of the story, is when he went on to that second jet, in fact, he didn't fly out on it, and that it would be discovered that, you know, he was secreted onto a catering truck and went on to a third plane.
1: Entirely possible, Amy, and there's so much we still don't know about this entire episode. What we do know is, as you said, those subpoenas that were issued to my colleagues for doing their job, the procedure and process by which they came about, the judge that was handling the matter condemned how the Justice Department dealt with it. You know, subpoenas are not new to reporters, as you know, but this is not how it is supposed to be handled. It's not supposed to be within the first 24 hours of a story. It's supposed to be the last stop. President Obama did a lot of subpoenas, but not in this way. And, you know, the efforts to try to chill reporting, while not, you know, specific only to the Trump administration, this was a new level of intimidation. And what exactly they were looking at and trying to stop from getting out, I think that we have yet to learn. But I do want to point out to your viewers that the whole reason that the public was aware that the president was not flying out on that Qatari plane was because he said it. He put it on Truth Social, his social media site, that he was going to fly the older Air Force One for, quote unquote, old time's sake. And anybody who has followed him found that rather hard to believe. But he puts this out, and then they're surprised that reporters asked about it. Anyway, there's so much about this whole episode that we don't know yet.
0: And then explain what happened coming off that plane onto the third plane. Who was with him and who wasn't?
1: Trump, as you saw, made a display of going into the older Air Force One. He waves. There had been a pool camera. I think ABC News was the pool camera that day, set up just to capture what appeared to be a routine departure from the NATO summit at the Ankara airport. The president and a couple of aides were then taken, it appears to be, directly across to the other exit on this 747 to a catering container that was on a hydraulic lift. And that secrets them to the military jet where Pete Hegseth, the Secretary of Defense, boarded himself. Very visibly, it appears to have been part of the ruse. the people who the president took with him, and there may have been others, but these are the ones we know about. The White House has refused to answer any questions about any of this, were Natalie Harp, who is his ever-present aide, who is known as the human printer, as Jonathan and I describe at length in Regime Change, that, you know, she alarmed the Secret Service during the campaign because she left him these adoring letters in his personal spaces, in his private quarters, one of which said, "You are all that matters to me." She prints out pieces of good news for him and searches on the internet for information he wants to see. She is an alternate channel for reaching the president.
0: And how do you know about that note, "You're all that matters to me," that she left for Trump?
1: We obtained it without getting into more detail.
0: So Trump got very upset about being asked about this. Mm-hmm. On Sunday, the Democratic Senator John Ossoff of Georgia taunted Trump for his taking his aide Natalie Harp on the secret flight out of Turkey.
2: He golfs and trades stocks. See, he doesn't want to do the job. He wants to build his ballroom and travel with Natalie on their apparently defenseless flying palace gifted by the Emir of Qatar.
0: So the president was then asked about Ossoff's comments on Monday.
3: John Ossoff said you'd rather travel with your aide, Natalie Harp, and build the ballroom than do your job as president. What is your response, John Ossoff?
4: You mean Pee Wee Herman? Pee Wee Herman lookalike? No, I would much rather do other things. It's a we're building a great facility here. We're fixing a White House that hasn't been taken care of.
0: So that was the president responding. And as you say, Maggie, you write extensively about Natalie Harp and Regime Change. Tell us more about her and why you think Ossoff's raising this and her name is being raised at this point and what it meant for her to be one of the few people on this third secret plane with him.
1: I'll work backwards. Natalie Harp is essentially a body person, for lack of a better way of putting it, but she is, I described her as something like a human binky a couple of days ago. And that really is what she is. You

0: at his Westchester golf course. Those are three very personal aides. They also do deal with his social media piece. And then Pete Hegseth. So what it tells us is that these are people who Trump would find most comfortable to be around him, who could give him certain pieces of information. Again, we don't know exactly why, but I'm not surprised that Ossoff focused on this because, A, Natalie Harp is everywhere. She literally is in almost every Oval Office meeting. She was there when Jonathan and I went in to interview the president as a fact-checking interview for this book, and she was the one who handed us this document that he said was by a historian. It, in fact, was a former golf caddy for Gary Player, who had described Trump as the most powerful person ever to walk the planet and compared him to history's, you know, best known despots and monsters and conquerors separately. Ossoff, I believe, was trying to get a reaction, and he did. And the White House bit, and he was obviously making an insinuation. It goes further than our reporting. Trump is traveling with other people, but she's a taxpayer-funded staffer. It is not inappropriate to get asked a question about her by a reporter. And the president, all he did was draw further attention to this and how he handled that. Mm-hmm.
1: And, of course, attacking Kristen Hoes of CNN, who, and he so often attacks women reporters.
0: Yes, he does.
1: Your response, they are all your colleagues, our colleagues.
0: Look, a couple of things. I mean, he has attacked many of us for a very long time. He has expanded his roster of who he is attacking in this particular term. He is, you know, almost everybody who writes something he doesn't like or even asks something he doesn't like gets a, you're dumb, you're ugly, you're, I can go on and on and on. He does attack men, too. With women, it is always about their looks. The Kristen Holmes attack, I want to, first of all, Caitlin Collins does an incredible job, and she is basically alone in there every day because this White House has taken control of the media pool that covers him. It used to be decided by the White House Correspondents Association. Now they pick the outlets. And so Caitlin or Kristen will be asking a serious question, and the person who asks after them is, you know, an influencer who says something to the effect of, Mr. President, why are you so fantastic? It used to be that reporters would back each other up. It's so much harder now. And so the Kristen Holmes attack in particular, reporters don't want to be the story. One of the things that was really very jarring about what this White House did yesterday, and this wasn't the president directly, but it doesn't matter. It was some social media account from the White House raising her children and attacking her, using her children and saying that your children will be ashamed of you. It's really something for a White House that was making a point of the fact that its press secretary, who is a young mother, is leaving in part because she wants to take time with her children, is going after a female reporter using her children. Children should be off limits no matter what. They're going to attack us whatever we do. This was a different level.
1: Why doesn't he attack you? I mean, yes, he's called you maggot and other names, but actually, you've been covering him for decades. And you get a personal sit-down interview with him.
0: Yeah, but I think there's a, so I was thinking about this when you used the Trump whisperer phrasing, which is a comment or whatever, a description of me that I wish I had, you know, pushed back on years ago when
1: what?
0: He first, because it suggests a level of personal engagement that just doesn't exist. It confers an intimacy that just doesn't exist. And it also confers a sort of, I'm as opposed to just sort of interpreting and covering someone, that there's some kind of a level of, like, you know, Rasputining, which is preposterous. I'm a reporter. He is my subject who I cover. I've covered any number of politicians over the last 20-some-odd years, going back to the 1990s, many of whom did not like my coverage. They just did not handle it like this. In terms of the me of it specifically, it is largely about being at the New York Times. He really is obsessed with the Times uniquely. But I did cover him, you know, before he was a candidate. I did cover him for a long time. I covered his, you know, quasi run in 2011. I worked at the New York Post. There is a New York of it that is real. But that is what it is. Jonathan and I have both had very little contact with him directly this term. We actually did have to go to him directly to ask for this interview, but not because we wanted open mic night with Donald Trump. We wanted to do a fact-checking interview, and it was quite revealing.
1: I mean, there's so much here. For example, talk about the use of the war room, as you describe it, both in a piece in the Times magazine, but also in your book. Inside the White House freakout over the Epstein files.
0: Yeah, the Times Magazine headline was, I think, pretty precise. So we describe in this book a handful of what were many.

0: meetings in the White House Situation Room, which is a meeting where room where presidents have, and it's a series of conference rooms, but there's this large conference room that people have seen pictures of presidents sitting in. The complex itself is where President Obama monitored the raid to kill Osama bin Laden. It is where presidents have talked about wars. It is also what became essentially a crisis comms hub for the Trump team. Not the president, he was not in these meetings, but his team trying to deal with the general issue of the Epstein files, which Trump wanted nothing to do with. Trump obviously was very close with Jeffrey Epstein in the 1990s. He often talks about a falling out that we still don't totally understand in the 2000s. But his name was in these files, and some of that was public already, but he just didn't want to hear about it at all. And he had several people in his government who had repeatedly talked about transparency in these files once they got in office. The problem is the president did not want anything to do with this, so they then were in these meetings trying to figure out what they could put out to the public, how to handle Ghislaine Maxwell, Jeffrey Epstein's longtime associate and girlfriend. And it ends up in these remarkable moments where they are discussing, among other things, you know, an uncorroborated secondhand allegation made to a reporter a decade earlier about Trump, you know, sleeping with a woman who in Jeffrey Epstein's house, and that the woman, that Trump had a nipple fetish, and that he had clearly abused her body, according to this secondhand account, which had already been public. But this was the kind of thing they found themselves talking about in the Situation Room. It was not really in those meetings that we focused on about justice for these victims. Now, there were other discussions on that front, but that was not what this was.
1: And talk about who was there.
0: It was the top levels of the White House and the DOJ. It was the chief of staff, the vice president, Pam Bondi, then the attorney general, who they mostly all blamed for comments that she had made publicly and how she handled it. Todd Blanche, now the attorney general, then the deputy attorney general. Kash Patel, the FBI director. Dave Warrington, then the White House counsel. The list goes on, and that's a partial list. I mean, there were more than a dozen people.
1: And it's so significant, Todd Blanche, mm-hmm. given that he is the attorney general right. now, the questions he was just asked mm-hmm. by Kirsten Walker mm-hmm. On NBC. Mm-hmm. about whether he would be independent, and mm-hmm. he took great affront. Mm. He's the one who handled the Epstein files.
0: He was the person who was overseeing the majority of how this was dealt with. Pam Bondi talked about that in House testimony, and while she was certainly present in a bunch of these meetings and aware of what was happening, it is true that Blanche is who the White House tasked with this, and he was tasked with this because they believed that he would be, you know, clear with them about what was there and be clear with them about how they would move forward. There was a total eradication of the norm of DOJ independence that existed since Watergate. What this White House will say is it is an agency of the executive branch. There is no actual independence. In this case, the middleman just doesn't exist.
1: Talk about the briefing, Maggie Haberman, in the war room that Benjamin Netanyahu gave leading up to the U.S.-Israeli attack on Iran. How unusual this is.
0: Right. This is an unusual meeting in the Situation Room, that large conference room, from the other end of the spectrum. This is actually about matters of governance. There are few things as important as how a president takes the country to war, and that is what this meeting was about. But this was a foreign leader sitting in the Situation Room. Trump normally sits at the head of that big conference table. And in this instance, in our reporting, and again, we get into this in detail in the book, this was really the last reporting we did for this book, Trump moved his seat so they were sitting across from each other, which said something about Netanyahu and the level of respect that Trump was conferring on him. But we could not find any other example of a foreign head of state being present with the president of the United States in person for this kind of a meeting. And in this meeting, Netanyahu made the case for a regime change scenario, trying to pull the U.S. in. Various steps would happen. Various things were unlikely to, you know, be constricting, according to Netanyahu. He portrayed the Iranian regime as fairly easy to topple. And he played this video for the president in the conference room, which was of, you know, possible leaders who could take over, which most of the U.S. government did not take very seriously. Trump, however, liked the sound of this. Trump, at the end of this presentation, said something to the effect of, sounds good to me. And while there were more conversations with his own government, it was clear to his own advisors how appealing this was to Trump. Trump was acting on instinct. This was after the Maduro raid in Venezuela earlier in the year. He believed the Iranian regime was a paper tiger based on how it had responded the previous year during the 12-day war. And the president basically ignored many of his own advisors and just went ahead.
1: Do you think Epstein also drove some of this? I mean, you had Epstein dominating the headlines in December. So then he attacks Venezuela, gets Maduro and his wife, wipes the headlines off, very successful for President Trump. Then they're creeping back in again in February. The whole operation is called Operation Epic Fury, which many dubbed Epstein Fury.
2: I've seen that.
1: What drives Trump? What drove him into the man who fought endless wars?
0: We don't have reporting suggesting this was an active diversion or an active distraction, although obviously Trump likes distractions, and we talk about that in the book as well. We have a scene early on where they were looking at ways to wipe the controversy over an OMB memo that had gone out, off the front pages. And one of the things they were talking about was, you know, let's talk about sending migrants to Gitmo. That was one possibility. So obviously he likes distractions, but we don't have reporting suggesting that this was the active method behind it. It almost doesn't matter, though. He was expanding his own power. That is the main focus for him now.
1: So you have Netanyahu in the Situation Room. And now you have Trump on the secret flight, and it turns out, I think it was the Washington Post expose saying that the CIA didn't hold much stock in Israeli intelligence that Trump was being targeted on this plane.
0: So we actually have different reporting on that, and again, this is all still emerging, but our understanding is that this is actually a separate threat stream from what the Israeli government had been discussing. In real time, the CIA, according to our reporting, on what was motivating them to get the president out, did not have a confidence assessment one way or the other in real time. Now, they later, I think, looked at it and were less confident, but that was not, I think things are getting conflated here, but again, we are all still trying to figure out what happened.
1: We're talking to Maggie Haberman, co-author of Regime Change. Let's talk about the inner circle. Talk about people like Stephen Miller, how he rose to power, how important he is to Trump, what this immigrant crackdown is all about. Talk about the Rubio-Vance competition to succeed President Trump. I thought it was interesting that Rubio was on the plane that possibly was targeted. He was left on the plane. And it then turned out that Trump is telling people behind the scenes that he's for Vance now.
0: Trump is quite capable of saying different things to different audiences, as you and I both know, and I think that that will continue. I think that if Vance is likely, you know, to be the nominee, which at the moment he seems like he will be, Trump will get with him. I don't think Trump is going to make it easy for Vance or anyone who is the Republican nominee, because Trump does not like attention shifting elsewhere. And Trump's legacy is less about policy in his mind. It's about Trump. So that's one piece
1: of it. Do you think he'll allow the elections to continue?
0: I do. I don't have reporting suggesting otherwise. But there's a difference between, you know, there are limits to what he can actively do, as you know, to take over elections in states. That doesn't mean that there won't be, you know, efforts to try to get involved somehow. We've already seen that in Minnesota, in the middle of these killings of Alex Pretty, and a few weeks before that, Renee Good, earlier this year, the DOJ, then run by Pam Bondi, was saying, well, you know, we'll pull back the agents, the federal migrant forces, immigration forces, just give us your voter rolls, and so that we can take a look at them and see what's there. So I expect we will see more of that. In terms of Stephen Miller, he is the most powerful White House advisor, arguably, over, you know, the last few decades, probably in modern history. He is dual-hatted. He is the Deputy White House Chief of Staff for Policy. He is also the Homeland Security Advisor. Even those two titles do not really explain the level of his power. We got into his background, who he is, how he grew up. We were trying to make clear who these people are and what drives them in this book. Miller is fundamentally important to understand for Trump in general. But he came up in California in a very liberal enclave in Santa Monica. And he has been listening to, he was listening to Rush Limbaugh. He has been talking about undocumented immigrants for decades. And his vision is a restrictionist immigration policy. He is more hawkish than Trump on this matter, but on this topic, but Trump just doesn't stop him most of the time unless it gets negative attention in the press, and then he will pull him back, like after Minnesota. But that was extreme. This immigration crackdown is what it looks like. It is about restricting who comes into the country and who can keep living here. And there is so much happening on this front that, you know, everybody across the media, I think at the mainstream outlets and not just mainstream outlets, are doing a lot of coverage. And there is still so much happening on so many fronts that we're not really fully seeing the full picture.
1: Regime change inside the imperial presidency of Donald Trump. Talk about the title.
0: So one of the things that occurred to Jonathan and me very early on, and this relates to actually what we were just describing about Stephen Miller. Stephen Miller is one of the people who had spent the most time thinking about what a Trump 2.0 would look like, including how to put in lawyers who would help Trump get to a yes. Not just help, but be willing to say yes and then figure out how to work the policy and the justifications later on. It was clear within the first 3 months that what we were covering was not, you know, Democrat to Republican transition or even Trump to Biden, and where Trump left Biden a handwritten note after January 6th, you know, and there were still some efforts to try to have some kind of a transition between the governments. This is a form of regime change in our own country. This is a reimagining of the U.S. presidency, an expansion of executive power on a level we have not seen before in modern history, in some ways ever. And we had come up with this title months before the Maduro operation. This was not about Venezuela. It was not about Iran. It happens to be true of those efforts, too. But this is about the U.S.
1: And the other people who surround him who are most important that we should be looking at?
0: This is a government run by, as you said, about a half dozen people, give or take. Susie Wiles, Pete Hegseth, Dan Kane, the chairman of the Joint Chiefs of Staff, John Ratcliffe, director of the CIA, Steve Witkoff, Trump's all-purpose envoy. Jared Kushner does not have an official government role, but he is quite involved now. Scott Bessent, sometimes. Howard Lutnick, sometimes. That's about it.
1: Jared Kushner just declared a billionaire. He's the billionaire builder, Trump envoy. And in fact, is that a benefit to Kushner not to have a portfolio exactly or be a paid employee?
0: Correct.
1: Because it means he just goes around the world like Steve Witkoff. Some people, Trump is saying he's going to make peace. Other people are saying he's going to make money.
0: Right. Well, and two things can be true at once. I mean, certainly in the case of Witkoff, who actually does formally work for the government, whereas Kushner does not at all. Witkoff and Trump and their children are partners in this crypto business. The self-enrichment of this administration is at an astonishing scale. And I think people were loath to really believe in Trump's world and among Republicans how much money mainstream media was describing him as making through these ventures. Then he filed his personal financial disclosure form, and there it was. There is absolutely no precedent for this.
1: You have been following Trump for decades, covering Donald Trump. What has most shocked you?
0: Covering Donald Trump in various ways, but and others, not a lot has shocked me, honestly. I mean, there is a lot of what we are seeing right now that is what I expected the first year to look like of 2017. And in some ways, what you are seeing now is what 2020 was set to look like after the impeachment trial, where he was, you know, acquitted is the headline that he likes to hold up. And then COVID hit, and that changed everything about that year. This level of loyalty as the dominant factor, this level of vengeance and retribution as an animating theme, that is what I expected this to be for a long time.
1: Have you been shocked by the lack of resistance?
0: I have been shocked at the degree to which Congress in particular is just handing over its power, the House Republicans. I have been shocked at how tech leaders were, and we described this at length, you know, many of whom had declared themselves Democrats before or had contributed to Democrat causes, even if they were doing both parties.
1: Just Zuckerberg,
0: Jeff Bezos, you know, Tim Cook, although he had a relationship with Trump in term one, just bringing these tributes to him. I mean, we get into detail in this in the book. I would say the one thing I was really surprised by, honestly, if I had to look at it, was Elon Musk, which was that Trump essentially, it's been really memory-holed, and we get into this a lot in the book, but Trump essentially made him a co-president. He wasn't exactly a co-president, but he was basically a co-president. And what Musk wanted to do was not always aligned with what other people in Trump's West Wing wanted to happen. So the first several months of this term were really hijacked by Doge and what Musk was doing, again, some of which they liked. Musk also did things like get rid of a congressionally created agency in USAID, just got rid of it, gutted it. And the rump was taken over by the State Department and Marco Rubio, who was not thrilled to be doing this. That did surprise me. Trump only pulled Musk back after a meeting my colleagues and I reported on, where he was supposed to be getting a briefing on the China war plan in the Pentagon, in a room called the Tank. It's a sanctuary of sorts.
1: A meeting with Hegseth.
0: Correct. And some others. But it was clear to Trump and what he was saying to his advisors that, you know, this was problematic conflicts-wise. Trump has problems when other people get him bad headlines for conflicts. Less so himself and his family.
1: Well, I want to thank you for spending this time with us. Regime change inside the imperial presidency of Donald Trump. Maggie Haberman wrote this book along with Jonathan Swan. This is Democracy Now!, democracynow.org. She's also author of Confidence Man, The Making of Donald Trump and the Breaking of America. Coming up next, we look at President Trump's son-in-law and envoy, the billionaire builder Jared Kushner, who held separate meetings with Hamas and Israeli Prime Minister Benjamin Netanyahu. We'll speak with the political analyst, Moeen Rabbani. Stay with us.

0: City Palestinian Youth Choir. This is Democracy Now!, democracynow.org, the War and Peace Report. President Trump's son-in-law and envoy, Jared Kushner, met with Israeli Prime Minister Benjamin Netanyahu in Jerusalem Monday after Israel rejected a 15-point plan for Gaza promoted by President Trump's so-called Board of Peace. The proposal would have seen Hamas gradually disarm and turn over governance of the Gaza Strip to an international force in exchange for Israel's withdrawal. This is Jared Kushner speaking to Fox News.
1: We have a plan to rebuild Gaza, but we will not allow Gaza to be rebuilt until the demilitarization occurs. Nobody wants to put more money into a place that's gone on for so long until if it's just going to be taken over by terrorists or blown up again.
0: Over the weekend, Jared Kushner held rare direct talks in Cairo with Hamas's political chief, Khalil el-Hayya. Also joining the talks were the Egyptian president, Abdel Fattah el-Sisi, former British prime minister, Tony Blair, and Qatari, Turkish, and Egyptian mediators. Hamas officials said Israel had violated the terms of the October 2025 ceasefire and that the roadmap agreed to last month was not open to changes. Israel's been conducting near daily attacks on the Gaza Strip despite the so-called ceasefire, killing more than 1,200 people directly. For more, we go to Montreal, where we're joined by Mouin Rabbani, Middle East analyst and managing editor of Jadalia. His forthcoming book is titled Gaza Apocalypse. Welcome back to Democracy Now!, Mouin. Let's begin
2: with
0: what exactly these meetings have been about and what came out of them, beginning with who Jared Kushner is. Again, is not officially a government employee.
2: Yes, I think as Maggie Haberman was just informing us, he's actually not part of the government. He has no official role, no official position, and therefore is essentially accountable only to his father-in-law, Donald Trump. He's also someone who is deeply invested, both literally and figuratively, in the Middle East. He relies to a very large extent on funding from Gulf states and connections with various rulers and oligarchs and so on for his business activities, but is also someone who is very deeply, intimately tied to Israel and its imperial project in the region. I mean, you know, his father, the current U.S. ambassador to France, Charles Kushner, and Netanyahu have a longstanding relationship. And at one point, when Netanyahu used to visit New York, he would literally sleep in Jared Kushner's bed. So, you know, this is all a kind of very incestuous, sordid background for someone to now pretend to play the role of a mediator between two different parties. It's really not on the cards.
0: And when you would say sleep in his bed, you mean the childhood home of Jared Kushner. He would sleep in his bedroom, right?
2: Well, I recall Netanyahu, I think, stating that he slept in Kushner's bed. No suggestion Kushner was in it as well. This is all pre-Epstein. But the broader point is there's a very intimate ideological political connection between the Kushners and Israel. And then there is, in addition to that, a very intimate, active business and financial connection between Kushner and many of the states in the Gulf.
0: So Axios reported Monday that Hamas leaders had committed to disarming and demilitarizing Gaza. What does that mean in the near time? And can you talk about the significance of Kushner and other Trump officials meeting directly with Hamas?
2: Well, the direct meeting with Hamas is significant, but it's also not unprecedented. It was unprecedented at the beginning of the Trump administration when its envoy, Adam Guler, met directly with Hamas officials, including Khalil al-Hayya in Doha. And this caused such outrage in pro-Israeli circles that Adam Guler has essentially been politically disappeared. But to get back to your question, what happened last month is that the Board of Peace, the self-proclaimed Board of Peace, which sees itself essentially as replacing any other international institution and any other international resolutions dealing with the question of Palestine, the Board of Peace put forward a 15-point proposal. That proposal included two key points. The first is the decommissioning of Hamas heavy weaponry and various other aspects relating to Gaza governance, in which Hamas would have absolutely no role. But the second point was that none of these commitments would need to be fulfilled unless and until Israel properly fulfilled all its commitments and obligations that it accepted in October of last year, pursuant to the ceasefire agreement with Hamas. In other words, Israel would have to stop its daily bombardments and killings in the Gaza Strip and actually observe a cessation of hostilities. It would need to allow the surge of humanitarian goods into the Gaza Strip pursuant to its obligations and so on. Israel then objected to this, and acting through the board's point man on Gaza, the former UN envoy Nikolai Mladenov, essentially adopted some key Israeli conditions, thereby revising an agreement that had already been agreed with Hamas. Subsequently, Netanyahu rejected what wasn't in effect his own agreement. And I think that move should be seen primarily in terms of the upcoming Israeli parliamentary elections in a few weeks, in 2 months. And now Kushner has come to the region. First, he met with Hamas, and rather than reconfirm the validity of the agreement that the board has already reached with the Palestinians, he's essentially trying to rewrite it. And then after his meeting with Netanyahu, he came out and emphasized what is called Israel's right to self-defense, meaning Israel will be under no obligation to observe any commitments regarding the cessation of hostilities. Israel would not be obliged to conduct any of its obligations unless and until Hamas was fully disarmed, meaning it even has to confirm that it no longer has any military infrastructure or even any light personal weapons. Well, this is essentially Israel throwing a poison pill into an agreement by including conditions that can never be met, because Israel can always claim, you know, there is still a Kalashnikov or a pistol or a slingshot, and thereby indefinitely, in other words, permanently, postpone the discharge of any of its own obligations. And you can say Kushner fell for it or Kushner is complicit in this, but the result is the same.
0: You have the far-right National Security Minister, Itamar Ben-Gvir, calling for nightly targeted eliminations of 30 or 40 people in Gaza. Interestingly, a number of news outlets, Associated Press, Financial Times, Times of Israel, are reporting that Ben-Gvir said not just those who pose an immediate threat. There are people there who are not worthy of life. They shouldn't live. They're not even people, making the remarks on a podcast with a former hostage.
2: Yeah, it's interesting that we have seen Israel's apologists, particularly in Europe and the United States, rush to dismiss this on the pretext that Ben-Gvir is some kind of freelancer who doesn't really play an important role, and therefore these explicitly fascist statements, these explicitly genocidal utterances, can be somehow ignored. He is the equivalent of, let's say, the head of the U.S. Department of Homeland Security or the British Home Secretary, if not more so. And for him to be making these statements, saying the quiet part out loud, because he knows he can say the quiet part out loud, and he knows there will be absolutely no consequences for making these kinds of statements, I think, you know, that says a lot. And it says even more that he is making these statements in the context of an election campaign where he is assuming, in my view, correctly, that making such statements probably has an electoral benefit for him rather than placing him beyond the political pale in what is today Israel.
0: Muin Rabbani, I want to also turn to the U.S.-Israeli war in Iran. The White House said Monday it would not seek to extend the MOU, the Memorandum of Understanding with Iran, as the 60-day ceasefire deal expired without an agreement to end the war Monday. In Washington, Trump called on Tehran to, quote, put up the white flag of surrender. And at the same time, you have President Trump threatening Oman, reportedly threatening to bomb the, rhymes with hit, out of Oman if it, quote, gets in the way of the U.S. blockade of Iranian ships in the Strait of Hormuz, when it has not been secret that Oman is negotiating with Iran to open the strait.
2: Well, you know, this also ties into the previous part of our discussion. We are not only dealing with an exceptionally bad faith actor in Israel, but we are dealing with the United States, whose statements, whose commitments, whose agreements are completely unreliable, untrustworthy. We're dealing with an impetuous leader who will talk out of both sides of his mouth, as in this case, threaten a close ally for performing its role of seeking to promote diplomacy. Look, no one expected that the 60-day term of the Iranian-U.S. Memorandum of Understanding would result in a comprehensive agreement. I think many people, myself included, did think that at the end of this period, the U.S. and Iran would jointly agree to extend the term of the Memorandum of Understanding to give diplomacy a chance. But I think at this point, we have to assume that a renewed full-scale military confrontation between Iran on the one hand and the U.S. and Israel on the other looks increasingly likely, if not inevitable. And that is the product of the crazy decision by Trump, which you discussed previously with Maggie Haberman, to launch this war in the first place.
0: And then back on Jared Kushner with Gaza, as they talk about the new Gaza and the new Rafah, and they talk about making the first contract for Moroccan soldiers to come into Gaza to cordon off that area. We just have a minute.
2: Well, again, you know, the decommissioning of Hamas heavy weaponry that was agreed in this 15-point plan was supposed to take place under Palestinian and international auspices. We're now talking about the total disarmament of Hamas directly under American auspices, a poison pill. And regarding your question about these Moroccan soldiers, you know, we had been talking about an 8,000 man stabilization force, but no one wants to be part of this because no one knows what the details are. No one knows what the objectives are. And the plan keeps changing. And therefore, I think it's essentially a dead letter.
0: Well, Muin Rabbani, we will, of course, continue to follow this. Thank you so much for being with us. Middle East analyst and managing editor of Jadalia. His forthcoming book titled Gaza Apocalypse. That does it for our show. I'll be in Middlebury, Vermont on August 28th to speak after the screening of T.L. Essen and Carl Dale's film about Democracy Now! Called Steal This Story, Please. Then in Madison, Wisconsin on September 5th, in Chicago on September 6th, and then in Bayshore, New York on September 17th. You can go to our website at democracynow.org for the screenings and the Q&A afterwards. I'm Amy Goodman. This is another edition of Democracy Now!, democracynow.org, The War and Peace Report.
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0: Hello, welcome to Newsday on the BBC World Service with James Copnall in London and Anne Soy in Nairobi.
1: The former Ukrainian Defence Minister Mykhailo Fedorov has criticised the government in Kyiv, accusing it of corruption and demanding political change. We'll head to Kyiv to speak to a leading politician.
0: The Chinese Foreign Minister Wang Yi is on a two-day visit to South Korea. His trip comes off the back of comments from President Trump about North Korea, which challenged the traditional alliance between Seoul and Washington. We'll speak to an analyst.
1: Despite the ceasefire in Gaza, people there are still being killed in Israeli attacks. Others are disappearing, possibly detained by Israeli security forces.
0: And as the English Premier League season prepares to kick off, we hear from the league CEO, including his views on the recent criticisms on FIFA President Gianni Infantino. But first, this latest bulletin of world news.
2: BBC News with Govinda Gill. The United States has suspended 50% tariffs on some Canadian goods that were due to come into force about now. President Trump said a deal had been reached and that the measures would be paused for 3 days, subject to documents being finalised. Peter Hyatt reports.
3: Mr. Trump and the Canadian Prime Minister Mark Carney have spoken twice in the past few days, and this announcement came less than 2 hours before the tariffs were due to come into force. They would have affected about $20 billion worth of trade a year, covering products such as cars, wine, cement and ice hockey sticks. Mr. Carney said there was still important work to be done. Mr. Trump has also suggested a huge pipeline project carrying oil from Canada may be revived. The Keystone XL project was abandoned 5 years ago by the Biden administration.
2: President Zelensky is facing one of the most significant challenges to his authority since Russia's full-scale invasion of Ukraine began after his former defense minister called for elections. Mykhailo Fedorov, whose sacking last month led to widespread protests, said democracy could not be held hostage by Russia. Our Ukraine correspondent Dan Johnson explains.
4: Ukrainian law prevents elections during conflict, but Mr. Fedorov said trust between citizens and state had to be rebuilt and hope restored. He said corruption was depriving the military of weapons and equipment and making it harder for Ukraine to win. There have been weekly protests in support of the former minister, seen as a modernizing figure who transformed the battlefield with drone warfare, but who disagreed with the head of the armed forces. He didn't rule out running in any election, and recent polls indicate he would beat President Zelensky.
2: Israel has opened up bids for the construction of more than 1,000 homes in a strategically important area of the occupied West Bank as the government seeks to end any chance of a Palestinian state. From Jerusalem, Yolande Nell has the details.
5: Under international pressure, Israel held off for decades on plans to build in E1, but the current Israeli government gave the go-ahead for E1 construction a year ago, despite an Israeli court challenge to the plans by Bedouin Palestinians living in the area and Israeli peace groups. The housing ministry has now issued a tender for half the planned homes. It sets a deadline for bids just days before Israel's general election. That should enable the government to sign deals with contractors that it would be much harder for a future government to cancel. Settlements are illegal under international law.
2: The world's biggest humanoid robot manufacturer, Unitree Robotics, has made a commanding stock market debut in Shanghai. Its shares soared more than 500%. The Chinese company has drawn global attention for its creations, with its latest supposedly able to run faster than the former Jamaican sprinter Usain Bolt. Unitree's boom has strengthened China's position in the global market for robots. World news from the BBC. The United Nations has warned that the increasing use of drone warfare is placing civilians and aid workers in danger. In a new report, the UN says armed drones killed 80 civilians in Ukraine in April alone. Meanwhile, in Sudan, 80% of civilian deaths this year have been attributed to the machines. A new report has found women make up nearly 70% of all global healthcare workers, but are severely underrepresented in leadership roles. The study shows that men still hold the majority of senior management positions, even in professions where women dominate, like nursing and midwifery. The report found that the world's healthcare workforce has nearly tripled in size since 1990, with women leading the growth. Hungary's new president, András Baka, takes office today. His predecessor was accused by the new government of being a puppet of the former prime minister, Viktor Orbán.
6: Morning. This is 88.5 WMNF Community Radio in Tampa. This is Making Connections. I am Laura Lawson, your guest host. We are joined this morning by Leela, who's running the board. Leela, how are you this morning?
7: I am doing awesome this morning. How about yourself?
6: I am doing well. I do hope, though, that more people are going to go out and vote today, because so far I just looked and it's just over 17% in Hillsborough County.
7: Oh my gosh. I hope people, yeah, get out there and vote. I did early voting so I could like skip the lines. So we're already in there. But yes, please get out. Vote, vote, vote, vote, vote.
6: Yes, ma'am. Yes, yes. Well, and you can join us in the studio this morning. We have three options. You can send us an email at dj@wmnf.org. You can call us at 813-239-9663, or you can send us a text at 813-433-0885. And as we've mentioned, today is election day for the Florida primary. It's a big day. We need more folks to show up and vote. But if you want to show up and vote, the first thing you have to be is registered to vote. And that's why we are very fortunate to be joined today by Joe Guido of St. Pete. He leads an org here locally called Headcount that registers people to vote. Good morning, Joe. How are you this morning?
8: Oh, good morning. I'm two coffees in, so I'm doing great.
6: Oh, that is excellent. Tell us a little bit about yourself and how you ended up here working with this org.
8: Sure. So I grew up in Miami. Was like a typical 18-year-old, moved out of Miami when I was 18 and went to college. Got as far from there as I could and didn't make it back to Florida until 2016. Married, met my wife in Gainesville. I did have a short stint when I went back to school in University of Florida. I worked across the country in mainly nuclear power. So I'm a health physicist by trade. So that's do radiation protection work. So I worked at nuclear power plants and for the Department of Energy and weapons plants, and mostly environmental health and safety field. And I ended up in Ohio in like 2008. And I have always been a lifelong Deadhead. I like to go to music concerts. And I think I went to a show, it's probably like 2012 or so, and there was a group there called Headcount that was doing voter registration. And I thought that was kind of cool. And I registered to vote with them, actually. And I kind of started to get a little interested. It took me a couple years before I actually volunteered. It was like, I think 2015, I volunteered for them. And the idea with Headcount is, you know, they meet people where they're at shows. I mean, the idea is to try to get folks to register to vote, try to, Headcount as organizations came out of the jam band scene. So the executive director and was a jam band, like I think it was a fit. They were Fish fans, which, you know, I'm not much of a Fish fan, but it's another jam band. And they started out there in that realm where, you know, they would get volunteers to go to shows, get them in. They'd volunteer for a while, register folks to vote. And then once they were in, when the headliner came on, they were in and they, you know, got to see the show for free.
6: If you volunteer for, okay, I understand. So if you volunteer for Headcount, you can get into a show too.
8: Yes. Yep. So they give us some time doing outreach at the show, doing voter registration. It's kind of up to the event what happens. You know, a lot of events are general admission. So if you're in the door, you're in. Places that are ticketed, then it's up to the promoter and the band to, you know, see what you get. Like, for example, Beyonce gave us floor tickets, red carpet floor tickets, which were like, my wife went and she was like, you know, she could see Beyonce right there. And it was like, so it depends on the event, but you always get into the show. And then we always are kind to the ushers and try to make sure our volunteers have a place to see the show. And they spend a couple hours probably before the show starts and up to the opening acts. And then we let them go and enjoy the show.
6: How many shows do you think you've seen with headcount over the years?
8: So I did do some little research since I'm kind of a math geek. So I did look it up, and I've done 230 events with headcount. I've registered about 1,500 people.
6: Oh, that's amazing.
8: I've done about what we call 4,000 digital events, and we can talk about what that is.
6: Yes.
8: We can talk about what headcount does. So, you know, we do voter registration, the basic part of a paper voter registration form. And now, you know, the world has moved on since when we started to a digital voter registration, and we do have tools that we have at the shows with us to help people register to vote electronically. But when it comes down to it, there's a lot of people that need to do a paper voter registration form. I mean, because to register electronically, your ID address has to match the address you're registering at. So there's people who, you know, need to use a paper form, and so we have those, and we have a whole system where, you know, the team leaders collect the forms, we send them to our office in New York City, they get processed and mailed back to the individual states, you know, because at an event, we'll register people not just for locally, but we'll register people from anywhere in the country that allows it. There's a couple states that we can't do because they're particular rules, or the fact that they have automatic voter registration, which there's no reason to register. But you know, we send the forms to the appropriate county and take care of all that. And then the other thing we do is we have digital tools and outreach where we get people to, if they are registered already, or even if they're not registered, we'll register them, and then we'll ask them to sign up for election alerts. Which we call our digital actions. So we'll send people reminders of, hey, it's election day, you should vote today. And I have an example by phone I can show you. But if you go to headcount.org, you can see with our digital tools what you can sign up for, and what it'll do is it just sends you a reminder, you know, and it's hyper-local. So it'll tell you, you know, based on where you live, what your polling place is, what's on your ballot, and gives you, you know, links to, like, check to see what the ID requirements are, you know, what the voting, you know, hours are, early voting, all that kind of thing.
6: Oh, that's great. And so I did not quite understand that you were prepared to register people here regardless of what state they're supposed to register in. That's a lot of work to get all of that straightened out. The paperwork processes can be different, I know.
8: Oh, yeah, yeah. Well, I think it was the Voting Rights Act, but there is a national voter registration form that all the states are required to respect currently. And I have to add that in just because, you know, things are always changing. But,
6: yes,
8: you know, there is a national form. And so we can register someone regardless of what state they're in. And if they even don't have an address, we can register the vote. I mean, the national form does have a place where someone who's homeless can still register to vote, because, you know, being housed does not stop you from voting. That's not a requirement for voting. So, you know, people can register to vote using that national form and just draw a map and put where their house is, you know, where they reside at, and the state has to deal with, you know, how they assign that.
6: That's very interesting. So have you ever had a favorite show that you've gone to over the years?
8: I have not been active in the last couple of years, but before that, I was quite active doing, you know, 10 or so shows a year. There's a few. I mean, I remember right when the rule came out that said that ex-offenders can vote. I remember the first show after that, I was in Tampa in Ybor, and a young lady came up with her boyfriend and was like getting hit, said he needs to register to vote, you know, and he's like, no, I can't vote. And we're like, yeah, you can vote as a ex-offender as long as you know you have your, there are rules about certain things that do disenfranchise you for good, but we encouraged him to register to vote. And the great thing was, after he did it, he was like teary-eyed. He was like, oh my God, like, I finally can vote. And so there was that.
6: That's excellent. It seems too that this sort of approach would be really good to find younger voters and people who would be less likely to register in the first place. Has that been your experience?
8: Yeah, it is, and it's kind of, you know, it's unfortunate because if you get a license, you can automatically register to vote. So you would think that younger people are registered.
6: Right.
8: But that's not always the case because folks aren't always getting licenses. They should have an ID, but for whatever reason, there are quite a bunch of younger folks that are not registered to vote. They turn out less. And so the whole idea of us meeting them where they're comfortable, you know, at a concert, at a festival, to get them to register vote. That's one of our ideas is to try to get that younger generation engaged and voting
6: or
8: and registered.
6: Just thinking about the idea in a positive frame of mind in the first place as well, I guess. Like, this is something I want to do. This is something that people like me do, and I should do it too.
8: Yeah, partner with a lot of music artists who will help us, and they'll send out the whole digital media thing is new to me, but they do still have reach out on digital media to tell people to get people to vote, and that kind of helps. And at shows, we've gotten shout outs from the artists during the show saying, hey, go visit the folks at Headcount at the table down there and register to vote. Or the other thing we encourage is people not only to register to vote, but to stop by and talk to us, and we can check and see if you are registered, check your address and make sure it's right. Make sure that if you want to vote by mail, that's important here in Florida, right? Because now it's not automatic. You have to renew that every year. So,
6: yes, that has changed.
8: Yeah, so that's another part of it, is just make sure people know that if they want to vote by mail, that they're signed up for it.
6: Absolutely. And, okay, so today, here we are, it's primary day. Now, you focus on registration, correct? But there's other organizations that focus on voting day and voting requirements and what you need to understand. Should we talk about that for a little bit?
8: Sure. I mean, the one I like to use is the vote411.org, which is run by the League of Women Voters. They're another nonpartisan organization. They've been around for forever, very reputable, and you can go to that site, put in your address, and it'll tell you, and you put in your address and put in what party. Like for the primaries, the ballots are different. If you're a Republican, Democrat, or independent, you get different ballots, right? Depending on what your primary is. So you put that information in and it gives you your ballot that's there. And it gives you a little interface where you can go through all the candidate names. And so I really like using them. They also have phone numbers on that same website for election, for problems, if there's an issue. And since this is voting day, I do have a phone number I can share. Oh,
6: that's a good idea. This is for people who have questions about how to vote in the primary.
8: Well, this is there is a problem hotline for voters. So that's 866-687-8683.
6: And is that with the League of Women Voters, the 411?
8: Yeah, so that's the number. If you get to the poll and you have a problem, you can call that number and they can see, guide you through the process. For just general questions, I've always had great luck just calling the supervisors of elections office. I mean, I called this morning because, I signed up for a mail-in ballot. Well, my mail-in ballot's still at home. And I have to shout out to my friend Karen, who called and texted me yesterday and said, Joe, you haven't voted yet. Which is one thing we have to do with our friends, like, hey, did you vote or not? And I'm like, no, I'm voting, but I'm going to go turn it in on election day. And so I thought, well, I better make sure. So I called Pinellas County Supervisor Elections. Someone answered on the second ring, and I told them. They said, nope, bring it to any Supervisor Elections office.
6: Okay.
8: So, and I would encourage anyone, before you say, oh, I can't do it, call them. And it's county specific. So if you're in Pinellas County, call Pinellas County. Hillsborough County has a Supervisor Elections office. You can call them, and they'll tell you what you can do. I know in Pinellas County, you have to turn it in at the Supervisor Elections office. You just turn in your mail-in ballot and you're done. So that's what we're doing this afternoon when my wife gets off work.
6: Okay, so you're saying if you haven't filled out that mail-in ballot yet, you should take it with you when you go and vote in person.
8: Well, you could turn it in. So if you filled it out already, you can actually just turn it in. That way you don't they'll collect it, or you can come in with it and then vote in person if you want.
6: I see. Yes,
8: so we're going to fill out. I've filled out my ballot already. I haven't mailed it. And so, you know, obviously, by the time I figured out I hadn't mailed it, it was Friday. And I'm like, okay, I'm not going to take the chance. So, and then I lost the chance to do it on Saturday and Sunday at the early voting locations where they have boxes. So I am going to do it today. But I like going and voting in person. I don't know. Do you like voting in person?
6: I really do like voting in person more than mailing it in. But I understand why for many people mailing in is a better option. But for me personally, I usually early vote, frankly. I just like the feeling of watching my ballot go into that machine. But that's my personal feeling. I think different people feel differently about it.
8: No, I love it. I like the environment. I like the whole part of everyone coming together to do that. That's just something. It reminds me of elementary school when I, because they had the voting, remember, you're older, you remember the voting machines in elementary school. You know, with the little, I'm kind of curtains. A mechanical geek, so I always thought it was cool, these machines they'd wheel in and they had.
6: Oh, yeah. We had those in Kentucky back in when I was there. And yeah, I enjoy that too. And it's almost kind of like, you said like school, but it's almost kind of like democracy church. There's something very serious about it. The workers all seem so kind, you know, kind of like they're taking up the offering or something. And it just feels a little bit ceremonial in this sort of positive way. Like I'm part of democracy and everyone's saying, good job, you voted. Good. It gives me a good feeling to do that versus just putting something in the mailbox. That's part of it.
8: Yeah, it's kind of unifying, isn't it? Because it's kind of like my favorite holiday is Halloween. Because on Halloween, everyone goes, you knock on doors, you don't know these people, and you're asking for, and it's just something everyone always did. And the same thing with voting. Everyone goes, you vote in person. It doesn't matter, you know, what else you do in life.
6: That's exactly right. And yes, it's participatory. It's for everyone. It's a really positive.

0: What are you talking about? And they just didn't understand, what is this register to vote thing? And it's just so funny, that perspective, that, you know, they just vote. They don't, you know, so our system, you know, is the way it is. We have to deal with it. And registration's part of the process. But it's kind of funny.
1: Yeah, and it was set up that way for a reason. I think we all know that.
0: Yeah. Yeah, there's quite a bit of history in it, and we fought a long time and hard to get the rights we have right now. That's why it's so important to not give it up, because if you know, you just have to, if you don't exercise your right to vote, then you know that may not be there forever.
1: That's absolutely true. That's absolutely true. Well, good morning, everyone. I'm Laura Lawson, guest host of Making Connections on WMNF Community Radio. 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I'm on the air today with Joe Guido. He is from Headcount, an organization that registers people to vote. And we are talking about elections and registering to vote and the fact that it is the day of the Florida primary. So hopefully we're going to see more and more people voting today. Leela, I noticed that, did you have something to speak to with regard to all of this?
2: Oh, yeah. I was just speaking to you guys because I'm actually the opposite of you two. You guys like to, like, go out and vote. I do not like showing up at the voting site. It's just, like, as a single mom, I always have so many things to do. And the line actually moves surprisingly fast for how long it is, but I would just rather not stand in it. So this year was the first year that I actually opted to vote by mail and not actually go out into all of that. And I actually loved it. Like, I'm definitely going to do this moving forward because I was able to do the ballot in the comfort of my own home, and I could have my phone and look it up, and I didn't feel like I needed to rush. There was, like, no pressure. And then I actually didn't end up mailing it back because I was afraid that it wouldn't get there on time. Uh-huh. So I went to the office and dropped it off, and it was beautiful. Like, I could just walk in. They're like, oh, you're dropping off a ballot. And I just sealed it and signed it and dated it like I was going to mail it off, and they had a drop box. I didn't have to stand in a line. I just dropped it in, and then I left. And, like, I remember sitting in my car like, wow, that was very easy. That was amazing. I love this.
0: Yeah.
1: That's a good story about the bit, because it is, like, do you remember in school sometimes you'd have a teacher who would give you the take-home test?
2: Yes. Yes.
1: Because inevitably, I know what happens is some people study their ballot, right? And then they mm-hmm. get in there and then they're like, well, who did I want for mosquito control? I forgot. Right?
2: Exactly. So being able to just sit there in the comfort of my own home and fill it out and then just drop it in a drop box, that was like chef's kiss. There was like a site 15 minutes from the station. I was like, bet.
0: Oh, yeah. Well, you know, I don't know what it is, because when you're there, there is really no time limit, you know, for when you're at the, when you're doing the vote in person. But still, you feel like you got to have your stuff together, right?
1: Yeah, because,
0: like,
1: there's so many people.
0: I always feel like, and when you're at home, yeah. I mean, if you use the vote411.org app, it lets you, it shows you your ballot, and you can pick which ones you want, and it'll guide you through doing the work if you want to check everything, and then, you know, what your answers are, you know, what, which ones you picked. So, you know, that website is great for studying, because, you know, it, for every person on the ballot, you can link to their questions and answers to their web, to their site, their website. So, you know, kind of helps guide you through it to do the research, because it's, you know, it's hard. I mean, some of it, you know, yeah, some of it's easy, but then mm-hmm. it gets down to a judge or a city commissioner, or, and then you have the amendments, which are like, I don't know what's on there. You know,
2: yeah,
0: so
2: true.
0: You have to study those. So it See, is nice it, to have the time.
2: It is. And it's funny because, like, I'm a millennial, so I'm a little bit younger in the room. And I honestly use ChatGPT. If you go into ChatGPT and look up the candidates, whatever you're looking for, if you want to know what they voted on a specific something and you ask ChatGPT, it'll research it and pull it up for you.
1: Oh, wow.
2: Yeah.
0: I'm not a conspiracy person, but it just makes me pause for a second.
2: Yeah, like, mm-hmm. I, AI, huh? Okay.

0: too.
1: But that's okay. Yeah, I mean, if it's giving you all the information on that candidate. I mean, the other one I like, Ballotopia is a website. Mm-hmm. It's nonpartisan, but it'll tell you for the amendments who supported yes and who supported no. Which is interesting, you know, because then you can see, you know, where do you align as far as the support, you know, the organizations that are pushing something or not pushing something.
0: Oh, perfect. So that's another, you said that's Chattopia?
1: Ballotopia.
0: Ballotopia.
1: Like ballot, yeah, topia. Yeah. Yeah. So that's another one that's interesting. I know there are respected organizations that everyone has, you know, if you like the Tampa Times, you know, there's, you know, they'll put out like explanations of these amendments and what they mean and the impact. So it's almost like a research project you have to do, which is unfortunate, but necessary.
0: Exactly.
2: I'm not looking forward to this property tax amendment. You know, that's the one that I'm an attorney, and I read that thing a couple months ago, like 10 times I read it, and I still felt like I didn't understand it. So I was very grateful to the judge that told the attorney general that he needs to rewrite it. I certainly hope it's in better shape. I haven't looked to see.
1: Yeah. Yeah, it's funny how either the writing of those are, or sometimes they group things together that don't kind of go together.
2: Right. And the Supreme Court's supposed to not let that happen.
1: Yeah.
2: Well, the Florida Supreme Court.
1: No.
2: So, okay, so we've been talking some about voter registration. What about the really difficult cases? Because some people really do have trouble because of identification, because of maybe their birth certificate or something like that, being able to sign up to vote. How do they get help?
1: So that lands into another organization I volunteered for years here in Tampa Bay. So there is an organization out there called Vote Riders. Vote are, you know, riders like riding. And their whole mission is to get people identification so they can vote. So they have a local presence here in Tampa Bay. I worked in that organization for probably about 4 or 5 years. Actually, in Clearwater, people still call me the ID guy because they remember me. Because I used to go a lot of the work was at the shelters at HEP or at Pinellas Hope, or, you know, where there's just folks that, you know, you get to a point in your life and you lose stuff. And if you're out, you know, if you need to get a Florida ID, the fact that you had an ID in another state doesn't matter. You still need, you know, your birth certificate to get an ID. You need the ID to vote. You need the ID for a lot of other things. So that organization is very active, and I encourage anyone who needs help getting identification to reach out to them. They have a website. You can go fill out a form, and they provide a ride to get to the DMV to get your ID. They provide help with birth certificates. They pay for the birth certificates if you need it. They do provide help with some of the immigration matters because you have that other angle. You have people that aren't born in the U.S. that are either they're naturalized citizens, they have a certificate of citizenship is their birth certificate, or they're born overseas. They need ID help. So it's difficult for those. And, you know, that organization, I loved volunteering for them. And again, a couple years ago, I had to step back from a lot of my volunteer work. But there were a few people I helped that were just amazing, you know, how hard it was on them. There's one woman I helped in New York City who was raised by a grandmother, and they spelled the name different. And back in the 50s, no one cared. You just went to school and that was your name. And then you end up at, you know, 60 years old and the birth certificate doesn't match your ID anymore. And you have to get we had to get a lawyer to do fill out a form and do something with the city of New York City to get it changed. And this kind of thing happens. And so there's organizations like Vote Riders that help with that.
2: That is excellent. Well, we've got some calls coming in.
1: Oh,
2: let's
1: yay.
2: Take some calls. Okay. First of all, we have Alvaro in Tampa. Are you there? Hello, are you there, Alvaro? Oh, hello.
3: Yes, thank you for your program.
2: You're welcome. What do you have to tell us about elections today?
3: About elections, a whole lot of stuff, but I wanted to ask, what happened with Democracy Now?
2: Oh, it was just on from 9 to 10. Wasn't it?
3: Oh, yes. Okay. I'm sorry.
2: So I think you're just late. It was closing off right when we signed on.
3: Yes. Okay. I always get things late. Thank you for your program.
2: You're very welcome. Have a great day.
3: Okay, you too.
2: Take care.
3: All right.
2: Bye. Hello, Joe from Lakeland. Hello, Joe.
4: Good morning. Good morning.
2: Good morning. Do you have something to speak to us today about elections?
4: I did. I wanted to thank Joe and you and your team for everything you're doing, because you put out some numbers earlier, some phone numbers, and I just called. I live in Lakeland, Florida, and leaving my house this morning for work, I'm on the road today, and I saw Kay Fields. I know her husband, Gal. You see the mayor of Lakeland, and I know her. She was standing out in front of my church, and then, you know, where all the voting banners are and everything. And I stopped and talked to her, and I said, well, you know, I need to check and see if I can vote, because I, you know, but you put out a number, so I called the number, and they answered right away. They got my information. They told me that, yes, I can vote today.
2: All right.
4: Even though it's a closed primary, I still can vote. I changed my registration in 2000 after the George Bush, Catherine Harris, Hanging Chad mess here in Florida, and after his presidency, I changed to a Democrat. And I know that with the closed primaries, there's some confusion about Republicans can vote, not Democrats. You know, I was confused. The number you guys put out today, they looked me up, saw I was registered, and that I can go vote today. So when I get back into Lakeland, I am going to the church, Together Church, north of 98, Socom Loop, and I will be going in there to vote, the voting site.
1: So well, awesome
4: program, because if it wasn't for Joe and the numbers you guys put out and the program that you're having today, I probably wouldn't have been voted today.
1: Wow, that's so awesome. I take that as a win. Those are,
4: yes sir.
1: Yeah, and that's interesting, because you know it's with Florida's system, yeah, it's a closed primary, but there's stuff on the ballot that isn't partisan. I mean, there's judges, there's city council, there's school board. That's not; those are all nonpartisan. So if you're an independent, you can vote for. You will get a different ballot. So when you go in, they ask you, or if you vote by mail, you know, depending on what party you are, you get a different ballot. But you know, everyone can vote in the primary in Florida. So if there's anyone else, yeah, I'm so glad, Joe, and that you called in, and it's reminding people to do that, to go vote, because it's important to get those other things decided on, even if it's not the primary, you know, the partisan primary that you're doing.
2: Thank you very much, Joe, for calling in.
4: Thank you, guys. Thank you, team. Thank you.
2: Take care. Okay, and we have one more call. Sierra from St. Pete. Hello, wow. Sierra.
5: Hi, thank you so much for your program today. It's very informative. I wanted to give a shout out to Headcount. I've been working music festivals for 25 years, and I have seen Headcount every show, every festival, every event around the country. I even volunteered in the early aughts myself so I could go to shows, because I was a broke college kid and I just loved going to shows, and I love Headcount. So mad props to Headcount.
1: Well, thank you.
5: Yeah, also, I was adopted when I was 5 years old, and unfortunately my adoption papers, they spelled my name wrong. Yeah. And when I moved away from Florida and then moved back to Florida, I had to have my name spelled legal, because it was spelled wrong on my adoption papers. They wouldn't allow me to have my name spelled correctly on my driver's license. So I have been so terrified about this election coming up, because I was afraid they weren't going to let me vote because I had just moved. Also, my driver's license had the wrong address, and all the things were against me. But I got up early this morning, went straight to the precinct that I was supposed to vote for. Actually, I had to go to 3 different precincts, and they were all so helpful. They all guided me where I needed to go, and I got to vote. I just got home, and your program was on while I was driving home. And I just want to also give a huge shout out to WUSF has a voter guide. So you can go straight to the voter guide, and it helps anyone who's having trouble or gets really like the test anxiety when they're sitting there trying to vote. You can look while you're voting, you can have your phone right there. And it helped guide me through every single candidate on my ballot. And so there's so many tools out there. Everybody use all the tools you can and don't forget to vote. Thank you again for your program.
2: Thank you, Sierra. Thanks for calling.
1: Yeah, thanks, Sierra. That's interesting you say, because, you know, there's something about, you know, maybe bureaucracy or stuff, because you're kind of like, can I have my, you know, you're like, you're going to vote, and it's like, you go to the thing, like, can I have, yeah, you can have your phone. You know, you can have notes. You know, you can even have an interpreter with you if you need someone to help read. So, you know, it doesn't have to be just by memory. And I think that's good to remind people that, you know, just because you might kind of see, you know, get, you know, when you're going to do the ballot, at you're wondering, what should I pick? You can have your phone out. You know, you can check. So
2: it's okay.
1: That. Yeah, it's okay.
2: It's not cheating, it's is not, what you're saying.
1: It's not a closed book test. Right.
2: Okay. We do have a text message from Bubba. He says, great job with show today. He prefers election day voting.
1: Yeah.
2: And he also thinks that the Donald should get adopted by Donald Trump. Okay. And then. We have a question here that it doesn't really relate to the primary election today. I happen to know that. And so, but we do have a question here from David Bryant. He's asking us about the Save America Act.
1: Well, we have the Save Florida Act. So I'm not versed enough on the Save America, and that hasn't passed.
2: Right.
1: But the reality is the Save Florida Act has passed.
2: But it's not in effect yet.
1: It's not in effect yet. So there are some changes. And what do I think about? I mean, I try to be an optimist. I mean, we'll push through it. We've pushed through a lot in this country. And I think we'll push through anything that people throw out at us. But I do encourage people to reach out to someone they respect as a news source to figure out, you know, where they're at. You know, I like the League of Women Voters for information. I do know that with the Florida Save Act, there's some changes in the ID that you can use. You can no longer use a student ID.
2: That's right.
1: You can no longer
2: use. But you can today, I think, still.
1: Right, today you can, yes.
2: Yeah, so,
1: today,
2: that's why I hesitate to talk about it. Yeah. I know you are, too. I'm like.
1: Yeah, we need to, you know, right now nothing's changed. So I would encourage you to vote today. And then tomorrow, you need to think about the next year. But this election and the November election, there is no change.
2: And there is always the provisional ballot option, right?
1: Yes.
2: What do you think about the provisional ballot?
1: Oh, yeah, that's something. If, you know, you could always vote on a provisional ballot. If you're told, you know, if whatever problem there is, they don't like your signature, whatever, you can vote with the provisional ballot. The provisional ballot will count as the process you called curing. Whatever the problem was that stopped you from voting, you do have to cure. You have a certain period of time, but your vote will count. If whatever the problem was is resolved. And so that is a tool that is out there. The other tool, you know, like that phone number I gave, that 866-687-8683 number, you could call if you have a problem at the polls and get someone on the line that can help you, you know, guide you through, you know, what your rights are.
2: Now, Headcount is a nonpartisan org,
1: yes.
2: Isn't that right? And you started out focusing on concerts, but have you expanded beyond that?
1: Yeah, so as you know, our DNA at Headcount was the jam band scene. We've progressed way beyond that. Even the last, I mean, I say that's the DNA, but we're talking back 10, 15 years ago. Now we are, you know, go to a much more diverse set of music. With artists, and we also do community events and festivals, and we're trying to get out into the space where young people go to congregate so that we can be there to remind them to register to vote, help them if they need to register to vote, help them to figure out, are they registered, is the address correct, and any information they need, get them to sign up for election alerts. I mean, I got one today on the way here from Headcount. It was just like, hey, Joe, it's election day. And it gave me things to click on that tell me where my polling place was, you know, all that kind of stuff. So I encourage that if we can. But yeah, we do quite a bit of outreach at community events. I've done stuff at We were just talking earlier with one of the volunteers here, Defra. One of the events I did during COVID was a drive-through voter registration event at over at Sanderlin. You know, they had a nice circular driveway. We set up a tent there and, you know, put up signs up and down the road and said, you know, drive through and we'll register to vote.
2: That's pretty cool.
1: Yeah.
2: Oh, that is cool. Okay, it looks like we have another caller, Eduardo. No? Okay.
6: Hello?
2: Yes. Good morning, Eduardo. Do you have a question?
6: I do. You know, I want to confirm that I'm an independent and I voted early voting. You know, you think, well, you got to be Republican or Democrat to vote, but that's incorrect.
2: That's right. Yeah.
6: Yeah.
2: Because there are school board elections. Those are nonpartisan. Among judges elections. Those are nonpartisan. And sometimes, too, what will happen is you'll have two candidates in a race, say, and there's a primary, but there's only from one party. And then what happens then is that primary opens up, right?
6: Yeah. I got a question for you. I do have a question. The county commissioners, are they up for election? Is there a vote opportunity in November, do you know? Because as you know, we have a very important vote as far as whether or not we're going to have a race in which my thumbs is down if you want to be more homeless. But that's a non-issue. That's for something else. But is that true or not?
2: Okay,
6: when
2: so...
6: are they up for...
2: So the way that it works with the county commission is, yes, there will be commissioners on the ballot in November. They're yes, there will be. Yes.
6: Okay, that's good to know. Because I'm very interested, as you know, as you can tell.
2: Yes,
6: I'm very interested as far as voting, because I saw Mr. Hagan on the Sunday paper, very enthusiastic about a race in which I am not.
2: I understand that sentiment.
6: Yeah, but I don't want to go into that because this is not the, you know, you're not doing, you know.
2: That's not the topic today, yeah, but yes, right. I understand.
6: But I'm glad to hear there'll be, we'll have an opportunity to vote for those people in November. That's great to hear.
2: It's kind of staggered the way their terms work in the commission. So not, and I don't have it straight in my mind right this minute, all which commissioners are on the ballot, but yeah, some commissioners are definitely on the ballot. It depends on the district and where they are right now. But so keep following that. You know, there's a primary in one or two races today, but I think there's somewhere there isn't even a primary where maybe they just have one candidate, for example. So
6: okay.
2: So keep following that. And thank you for calling WMNF. Okay. So yeah, there's always a question about, I mean, there's so much to learn to try to vote, and I always try to encourage people, because I think some people are sort of just intimidated by the decisions that they have to make. Mm-hmm. Do you experience that?
1: Yeah, I think human nature is if it's too much input, you just shut down. You're just like, and this is an area where we just can't shut down. You've got to push through, and you've got to vote, and you know, even if it's uncomfortable to do it, it's something that we should do as our civic duty. And you know, it does take work. It does take some studying because it's, it's just hard to keep up with, you know?
2: That's right. That's absolutely right. And I do think that, yeah, some of the confusion is unfortunate. In some ways, it's been made more complicated than it has to be. But I do think that there really are a lot of people out there working to get the word out about what's important. And and it's just it's hard for a lot of people because they're so busy. But it is out there, and that's why we're fortunate for organizations like yours that emphasize the importance of voting as part of citizenship. Really,
1: yeah. Yeah, I mean, we talk about, you know, just doing it for democracy's sake, you know, just to keep everything rolling along, because that's in our DNA for the country is we're a democracy, and democracies thrive on voting. That's the whole idea.
2: It always makes me kind of sad just to see one candidate sitting in a place and knowing that there's no contest.
1: Yeah, I mean, there are other organizations out there. I don't have them to tip my tongue, but I mean, I thought there was something called Run for Something or something like that. Mm-hmm. Isn't there an organization where, because I mean, regardless of where you stand on the spectrum, I would hope that even someone who's strong Republican or strong Democrat doesn't like the fact that they don't have someone running against them. I mean, it seems like there needs to be, you know, a it's not a fair contest if you're the only one in it.
2: Right.
1: But there are areas where there's, you know, there is no one, and that's just amazing to me that happens.
2: I know. I mean, part of it's made it so hard is the money in politics, I think, has made it hard for a lot of people who might otherwise participate. But it's... But that's why we've got to keep emphasizing the importance of voting, because it doesn't work if people don't participate. So, well, why don't you tell me one of your favorite stories about someone that you were able to help get their voter registration?
1: Oh, sure. I can tell you, well, I told you the one about the ex-offender, which was like one of my favorites. It's kind of like a volunteer story, but this is kind of, I remember we did a show in Ybor, and it was a, you know, one of the small Ybor bars. So I'm 6 years old, so I don't go to Ybor City bars, right? And so, and anyone in my age group probably doesn't realize, you know, how smoky and loud and uncomfortable it is, and no place to sit. And we went to the, and there was, So with headcount, one of the things, you know, some of the school, like in Tampa, this, there was a kid there in high school, and they had to do community service. And we're a nonpartisan organization, and it counts as community service to volunteer with us. So this kid volunteered, and I remember seeing him get greener and greener and sicker, because it was just so smoky and uncomfortable. And we sent him outside, you know, worked the line outside, and he was just down and just quiet, and just, we're like, wow, I feel bad that, you know, we put him through that. And then like a year later, I'm working Pride, and here comes this kid on a skateboard, you know, wearing a little flag, and he's like, hey, remember me? And it was the same kid, and he was so happy, and it just makes you think of, you know, people in their element are so, you know, you can't just judge, like, someone where they're at the moment. You know, it's just, I saw him in his element later on, and he was just like, wow, you know, so upbeat and, you know, happy to see us and glad, hey, you're registering people to vote. Because we work the Pride events all the time. We work Tampa Pride and St. Pete Pride with headcount. I think, this year there wasn't a Tampa Pride, right? We worked St. Pete. I was traveling. I didn't work St. Peter Pride this year. Alan did, and Kate. That's the, so the other thing, we have other team leaders with headcount in Tampa Bay. So shout out to Alan and Kate, and thank you for being there with us. It's kind of always fun to make the difference to someone. I mean, sometimes people are like, oh, you know, they're registered already. But then once in a while you get, a parent will drag their kid up. That's always fun. When you're at a show and someone drags their, 17-year-old kid up to the table, you're registering to vote. And they're like, whatever. But yeah, we get them registered and hopefully get them on the right track to, hey, you know, now you're registered, now you can vote.
2: I'm taking my new 18-year-old to vote for the first time today, and I'm pretty excited. It's part of the reason we put off and didn't early vote, because we wanted to give her the election day experience. So I'm pretty excited about that.
1: Yeah, that's just great that they do it. I mean, you know, the vote by mail is nice. I mean, there's nothing wrong with that, but it's a nice experience to do vote in person. I'll tell you one funny story. A couple years ago, I went to vote in person, and I'm coming out to the car, and I hear this scraping, really terrible sound, and it's this real big car scraping into my car as it's trying to park. And a lady gets out, and she's really elderly, and she's so sad. She's like, I'm sorry. And my only thought was, go in and vote, and we'll deal about this when you're done.
2: Oh.
1: Because my immediate thought was, I am not going to let this keep her from voting. So that's my good Samaritan.
2: You're
1: moment.
2: All heart, Joe. Really?
1: Yeah, because we took care. I mean, you know, if you get to the polls, you know, I didn't want to let that little event, and it was not a big deal. I mean, we exchanged information. She was fine, but anyway, I just wanted to make sure that she got to vote.
2: That is great. I think I had told you the story of my grandmother, a Floridian, and she at one point needed a voter ID, and I ended up being the one to help her. And so I had some of the experiences that you've described, because I called the Department of Health in Arkansas. She had been born at home in 1919. People were not born in hospitals back then. That's part of the reason why it's complex for some of these elderly folks. Yeah. And then they came at me with the first question, which is, well, how did her parents spell their last names? And the truth is, I already knew that they hadn't always done it consistently. And so that experience, we did actually find her birth certificate. She had gotten one issued in like the 50s so she could get auto insurance. But I realized then how broad this problem of names and spellings and identification could be.
1: Yeah. Yeah. It's sad that, you know, there's folks making such a big deal of it, and it's not a big deal. There is no real problem with just leaving things alone and, you know, just making sure people have, I mean, it's not an issue with people just voting multiple times. So, but, you know, that's the world we're in right now, so we have to, you know, there are organizations that'll help, and that's the only thing we can emphasize.
2: That's what we've got to emphasize, that is exactly right, that there are people to help figure out the situation. Because the truth is, originally, under the law, the way I learned it, under Florida law, there is nothing wrong or illegal originally with using a name that's not your exact birth certificate name. It was something I learned for like the bar exam 30 years ago.
1: Oh, wow.
2: Yeah,
1: there's, I did not know that. Like, that's not fraud.
2: As long as you know, if you're doing it for a fraudulent reason, yes. But if you just wanted to, under the original rule, if you just wanted to call yourself, you know, whatever you wanted to call yourself, and not to confuse or fraud, you know, commit fraud. There was nothing wrong with that. So it all got into this whole thing, really about voting and identification, more than it was anything that existed before that.
1: Can I leave you with a phone number for Vote Riders?
2: Please.
1: So this is an organization that does help people. So if there's anyone out there that, you know, it needs help getting ID, needs help with the birth certificate, getting the right paperwork. So the phone number is 866-432-8683. Well, that's the same number I gave you before, 866-432-8683. Oh, it's a different, it's funny. Oh, it might, you know what it is? I'm sorry.
2: Go ahead.
1: 8683 is vote, right? Because we're old enough where people used to give you the VO, you know?
2: Yes.
1: I thought, so it is 866-432-8683 is the Vote Riders number for their ID helpline. And then the 866-687-8683 is the voter assistance line. But that number, they have, it's probably a recorded line. Leave a message on it, and they will get back to you and help you.
2: Oh, that is excellent. And we don't have much time left, but if you'd like to call in, feel free to call us at 813-239-9663, or you can send a text to 813-433-0885. Or an email to dj@wmnf.org. I'm Laura Lawson. This is Making Connections on WMNF 88.5. I'm here today with Joe Guido of Headcount on Primary today. We're talking about registering to vote and talking about voting in general. So if people want to learn more about your org, do you have a website?
1: Yeah, headcount.org.
2: All right.
1: And they can go there. And I encourage anyone to get involved, volunteer with us. You know, we do community events, we do shows. You volunteer with us, and basically the way it works is we get you into the show for free. We ask you to help for the first hour or two before the headliner comes out and register voters, help people with checking their status and such. And then when that's all done, you're in the show and you get to enjoy it for free.
2: I'm looking. I decided to go back and look again at the Supervisor of Elections website. You can monitor it to see how the voter turnout is going. This is the kind of silly thing that I do. Now, we've gone up a little bit. We've gone up to turnout of 18.21% in Hillsborough County.
1: Does that count the mail-in? That counts mail-in?
2: Yes.
1: That is.
2: Yes. So it's broken up into vote by mail, early voting, and election day. You can see here.
1: Oh, wow.
2: Yeah.
1: Why don't I have this? I'm a geek, too.
2: Yeah, I know a lot of people who get this out and refresh it and look at the partisan and do all kinds of different things throughout the day as they try to process what's happening.
1: So what's funny, so the vote by mail is huge. It's over 50%.
2: That's a lot, right? What do you think of that? Are you surprised to see that, or...?
1: You know, I'm not surprised. I mean, I'm glad we still have that right in Florida. I mean, that's something that's being fought against, you know, and it's so great that we still have that here.
2: Yeah, I think it's true. And I mean, it just gets votes logged in. I mean, I know that's what's smart about it. You get your vote in, whether you do it by mail or whether you do it early. If something happens on election day and you get food poisoning, yeah. You'll still get your vote in. So yeah. I know that that's really valuable. But if you haven't done it yet, the most important thing is to do it today. And remember, another thing, I'm not sure if we've emphasized this enough, that you vote at your regular polling location today. You know, we get confused because...
1: Oh, yeah, the early voting
2: people
1: locations.
2: Get you, they, some people, like I have some of my own favorite early voting sites, right? But today, I've got to go to the voting site. I've got to go to my precinct today. Yep. So that's another thing that if you're confused about where your precinct is, you can go on your Supervisor of Elections site. I think you can even go on the state Secretary of State site, but I would recommend your county Supervisor of Elections site. You can enter your name and birth date, and they will give you information about your precinct and your precinct location. So that's really important, too.
1: Awesome.
2: So, all right. It looks like we're getting close to the end of the program. Joe, it's been such a pleasure to talk to you today about all of this. Yeah. I've really enjoyed
1: it. It's funny, when I agreed to do this, I didn't even realize it was Election Day.
2: Isn't that cool?
1: And then it was like, oh, wow, what a great thing to do.
2: That is absolutely. Well, this is WMNF 88.5 in Tampa. Thank you.

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1: Hello, I'm Misha Glennie, and after the news from the BBC World Service, In Our Time, the Spanish-American War. A short conflict, but with a lasting impact on Spain and the US, on Cuba and the Philippines, where it was largely fought, and on world affairs. The US had objected to the harsh way Spain was resisting the Cuban independence movement, and the US Navy triumphed from Manila to Santiago de Cuba, marking the arrival of the US as an imperial power on the world stage and guaranteeing Cuban independence. We'll be hearing from my guests, Frank Cogliano, Stephen Wilkinson, and Mary Vincent, about Spain's empire at the end of the 19th century. What led the United States to intervene in 1898, and how life changed for those in former Spanish colonies like Guam, Puerto Rico, and the Philippines. That's In Our Time in 5 minutes after the latest BBC World News.
2: BBC News with Govinda Gill. The United States has suspended 50% tariffs on some Canadian goods that were due to come into force about now. President Trump said a deal had been reached and that measures would be paused for 3 days, subject to documents being finalised. Takara Small is a journalist with Canada's CBC in Toronto.
3: 3 days for the Canadian government and the US government to come to an agreement. I will say that Canadians themselves are on edge. You know, obviously Trump has often said things publicly that haven't come to fruition behind the scenes, but a 50% tariff would hurt Canadian small businesses as well as consumers. This is something that would hurt an economy that just recently as well had a slight recession, a little bit of a quarterly pullback.
2: Goods worth some $20 billion a year would have been affected by the tariffs. The Canadian Prime Minister Mark Carney said there was still important work to be done. President Zelensky is facing one of the most significant challenges to his authority since Russia's full-scale invasion of Ukraine began after his former defence minister called for elections. Mikhailo Fedorov, whose sacking last month led to widespread protests, said democracy could not be held hostage by Russia. Ukrainian MP Ivana Klimpush-Tsintsada has told the BBC elections in wartime can't be free and fair as required by international election standards.
4: Mr. Fedorov is suggesting some solutions of the magic wand type. Our constitution does not allow the elections during the wartime. And secondly, you cannot hold, unfortunately, the democratic elections according to the OSCE standards during the war, and definitely would not serve the purpose of reuniting the society in Ukraine.
2: Israel has opened up bids for the construction of more than 1,000 homes in a strategically important area of the occupied West Bank as the government seeks to end any chance of a Palestinian state. Plans to build on the so-called E1 area have long been internationally condemned. Settlements are illegal under international law. The world's biggest humanoid robot manufacturer, Unitree Robotics, has made a commanding stock market debut in Shanghai. Its shares soared more than 500%. The Chinese company has drawn global attention for its creations, with its latest supposedly able to run faster than a former Jamaican sprinter Usain Bolt. Here's Maura Fogarty.
5: China is very serious and is putting money behind its efforts to become a global powerhouse in AI, and that strategic competition with the U.S. is real and indeed there. So don't forget, earlier in the year, we had a listing from the chip maker, CXMT. They also did very well. They're trying to become a bigger player in the advanced semiconductor space and now robotics as well.
2: BBC News. The United Nations has warned that the increasing use of drone warfare is placing civilians and aid workers in danger. In a new report, the UN says armed drones killed 80 civilians in Ukraine in April alone. Meanwhile, in Sudan, 80% of civilian deaths this year have been attributed to the machines. A new report has found women make up nearly 70% of all global healthcare workers, but are severely underrepresented in leadership roles. Joe McFadden has more details.
6: Women make up more than 80% of all nurses worldwide, but account for less than half of doctors. similar patterns were observed across dentistry and pharmacy, where women were more likely to work as assistants than as dentists or pharmacists, while 90% of community health workers and all 97% of midwives are women. The study also found that the global healthcare workforce nearly tripled between 1990 and 2024.
7: Support for WMNF comes from listeners like you and TampaBayGay.com, providing information on local events, businesses, entertainment, and community resources for the LGBTQ plus community online at TampaBayGay.com.
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9: 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My name is Chris Gorman. I'm your show twink here, joined by the beautiful bodacious bottom himself, Brian Hinkson.
10: Yo, yo, guess what today is?
9: It is your 5-year anniversary of hosting the Big Gay Radio Show.
10: Yes, sir. I didn't create the Big Gay Radio Show, but the person that did create it, I came on a month after he created it.
9: Yeah, and so he is no longer with us at this point.
10: He is not. That's why I did not say
11: but
10: his
11: you
10: name.
11: But you are. Congratulations.
10: Exactly. I know. After 5 years, I'm an OG.
9: Yes, you are the OG master over in here. The Yoda of the group, one might say.
10: Cheers Merry to Christmas. 5 years to cheer.
9: Cheers to 5 years. Well, Miss Esme Russell is here, the trains queen of radio. Miss Esme Russell.
12: So let me ask you a question, Brian. I got to figure this out. Mm-hmm. How long after you joined the show did I join?
10: You joined as a guest.
12: Uh-huh.
10: And then after that, we liked you so much that you stuck.
12: But how long after you arrived?
10: I believe.
12: Were you here a long time before I arrived?
10: No, months.
12: Months.
10: Yeah,
12: So I'm getting close to my 5-year.
10: Yes.
12: So wow.
10: By October, I think it was October, November that you came along.
12: Okay.
10: Yeah.
12: And oh, so, wow.
10: Yeah, so you
9: I'll look it up. I'll fact check it for you, Miss Esme.
12: Oh, wow. That's kind of cool, though.
9: Well, I want to go ahead and give a special shout out, if I may. It is election day. It's primary election day, I should say. Shout out to the amazing poll workers over in Largo. Not going to give the precinct, but my local precinct, they said that they listen to WMNF all the time, so I want to give them a special shout out. And also, I don't think I've ever voted faster than I did today. I was in and out. I left my house. I got back in 10 minutes.
12: Yeah, it was fast this year for me too.
9: I'm very proud of the expedition of this.
12: Today's the last day, isn't it?
9: Today is primary election day.
12: Yeah,
9: so next is in November.
12: Please, please, if you are not, if you're thinking about staying out, please vote. Go vote.
9: Yeah, and it doesn't matter where or excuse me, who you vote for.
12: Yeah,
9: just as
12: vote,
9: long as you make your voice heard.
12: Yeah, just vote. Vote. It's one of the most American. My dad, God rest his soul in heaven, used to say that there's nothing more American than voting and paying taxes. He said those are two things that make you very American. And I know it sounds funny, but the people in Cuba have no social security. And so for someone like him that came from Cuba to be able to get his social security when he got old was a major accomplishment. In Cuba, when you get old, you're on your own, baby. Nobody to help you. There's no money. There's nothing. And so paying taxes is a good thing when you get a little bit back at the end, right?
9: Oh, yeah.
12: Yeah. Hopefully a lot back.
9: Yeah.
10: But some people are like, only when you get things back.
12: Yeah. Hopefully we can protect our Social Security in the future. But yes, please, if you can, please get out and vote today.
9: Definitely. Well, we have an amazing guest in the studio. They are a repeat guest, I believe, from the late night show. I don't think we've had you on in the daytime yet. We are joined by Mia Duval from Rainbow Recreation. Or formerly known as Rainbow Recreation, now known as the Gay Amazing Race.
13: Yes.
9: Hello. Welcome into the studio. So since the last time that we had you, you were Rainbow Recreation.
13: Yes.
9: So what happened? What's with the rebrand? What's the tea there?
13: So the idea behind it is that we wanted to really focus on the one that really highlighted on getting people out of just out of their house and being active and still being a part of the queer and ally community. So that was another reason why we decided to enhance and really focus on rebranding and focus on the Gay Amazing Race. Because not only do we want to do it in the state of Florida, but we're hoping to expand outside of that as well. So bringing this to everybody.
9: Absolutely. That's amazing. And so what is that's gay-mazing, I should say.
13: Yeah.
9: So what is the gay-mazing race for those who have never heard of it?
13: So if you have heard of the hit TV show, The Amazing Race, we are kind of a little spinoff of that, especially since being, when I was a child, watching The Amazing Race with my mom and my family, that was something that I wanted to see how I could bring that to actuality for just the regular everyday person. And so we started to really focus on enhancing that here in St. Pete, and then we're looking to do our next one in Ybor. So it really focuses on building connections with local businesses and other nonprofits. So we want to go from city to city and focus on building the city that we're in versus just doing a TV show.
12: I've never seen The Amazing Race.
13: Okay, so it's you and another teammate. So let's say you and Brian are on a team together.
12: Okay.
13: And you get a clue, kind of like a scavenger hunt a little bit. You get a clue that is
12: Who gives you the clue?
13: So I do, your first one anyways.
12: Okay.
13: So I'll give you your first clue, and what it does is it's going to give you directions, a route to get to your first location. When you get to your first location, let's just use previous history. This will be my fourth season, so we're going to use our previous history. So one of the locations that we had to go to was Cocktail, for example. And at Cocktail, once you got there, you had a challenge. So you had to choose between two different tasks that you and Brian both had to complete. One task was to, I don't know if you've been in there and you've seen the chandelier with all the beautiful, you know, lovely things on there.
9: Yeah. The slinkies.
13: The slinkies, that's right.
12: I've seen them. Every time I look at them, I think I really need to go to church real soon.
13: Yes.
12: Seriously, I do. Every time I look at them, I go, man, it's been a while since I've been to church. I really need to go.
13: Well, I mean, you might have to go to church afterwards because you do have to count how many slinkies are in the chandelier, or Brian can blow up the pool floaty. You have to jump in the pool, and then Brian has to pull you all the way across the pool.
9: Wow.
13: Once you complete one of the tasks, you get another clue given by a volunteer to find your next route to find your next location.
12: And the volunteer is at Cocktails?
13: Correct. Mm-hmm. So all these different local businesses, there will be volunteers being able to assist you and also record videos because we love a good, you know,
9: a good social media shot.
12: Sounds like a lot of fun.
13: And then you get all the way through the obstacles and the challenges that are thrown at you, and then you have a giant finish party at the very end.
14: But of course, it's a race, so you have to get there as soon as you can.
13: I mean, you can also just have fun.
14: That's true, too.
9: See, the fun is what that's what that matters. The fun is all that matters.
13: You can just have the fun.
14: We'll get there via Petty Pub.
13: Yes, so that's the only other rule, is that you can't use a car. So you can skateboard, you can run, you can bike, you can use anything, but you cannot use a car. So the whole focus is to make sure everybody stays active.
14: Yeah.
12: Oh, wow. Now you're making it complicated.
13: No.
14: You mean I have to walk?
13: Well, so you can also be in a petty cab and Brian can pull you the whole way.
9: Yeah.
12: Can I call an Uber?
13: No.
9: No cars.
12: No. Oh,
9: no cars, Ms.
13: Edna. You can use one of the scooters.
14: Think of the sidewalk as a runway.
13: Yes.
9: Oh,
12: there you go. The sidewalk is a runway?
13: Very long runway.
12: So are all these challenges near each other?
13: They're close in proximity to make sure that it is...
12: realistically...
13: Yes.
12: So I'm not doing 25 miles of walking.
13: Correct. Unless you go the wrong direction.
12: My God.
9: See, I can see myself. I can read the clue and I'd be so confident. It's in the pier. And then I'd have to walk 3 miles down there. And then I'd realize, what am I doing here?
13: Correct.
12: Can you use the GPS on your phone?
13: Sure.
12: Oh, okay.
13: Absolutely. You just have to know exactly where you're going, though. That's the thing. Yeah. So if I read you a clue, it's not going to say Cocktail on it. It's not going to tell you where to go. You got to figure out the clues to get there.
12: So
9: fancy. Well, so there's obviously a partnership with Project No Labels.
13: Yes.
9: So what's the partnership? What's that deal going on?
13: So every single Gay Amazing Race that we're going to do. We want to focus on enhancing a nonprofit organization within that city. And we have partnered with Claire, who's absolutely incredible. I believe you've had her here a handful of times or two.
9: She is our weekly news host, Claire Leeson, CEO of Project No Labels. Shout out to Claire.
13: Yes, shout out to Claire. So partnered with Project No Labels, and they're going to focus on enhancing the park, which is going to be the primary location that we're going to have all of the racers meet at. It is going to be family friendly, and she gets to basically lay out the entire park with vendors and music, any other local artists that she wants to bring in. So that's all her space, and then I handle the racing aspect of it.
12: Are you a fitness person? Are you, because you look, I'm just going to tell you, by looking, you look like you could punch somebody really good and knock them out.
13: So when
12: I don't mean that you look butch. You're a very girly girl, but you just look like you're real strong.
13: Well, thank you. Yes, I am. I love how I walk in here and I get the comment of Alicia Keys, and now I get a comment of being able to beat somebody up. So I like having both.
12: You do look like Alicia Keys. I'm going to tell you that right now. Anybody that I'm sure you got to hear it all the time.
13: That and Macy Gray.
12: Yeah. Yes. No. But you look like Alicia Keys. I don't think you...
13: Depends on the hairstyle that day.
12: Yeah, you look like Alicia a lot.
13: But yes, I am in the fitness industry, so that's another reason why I wanted to choose something. Thank you.
12: Yeah, no, sometimes people are in the fitness industry and don't look... They look like, girl, you should be working out, Giselle. You know, the blind can really not lead the blind. I always say, it's just like a hairdresser. As soon as somebody says, I'm going to do your hair, I always look at their head.
13: Yeah. You know? You got to look the part a little bit.
12: Or have great style about you, or something that says, I do this.
10: Distinct.
12: Yeah.
13: Yes.
12: Sometimes hairdressers don't have hair. Sometimes male hairdressers are bald, but they dress very well and they present themselves in a, you know what I mean?
10: Yeah.
12: They have style about them, right? But you look like you're fit.
9: So when is the Gay Amazing Race?
13: So this one is going to be in Ybor on October 31st. So it is going to be on Halloween. It's going to be in the morning. And again, we're going to meet at, Perry Harvey Senior Park. That is going to be the primary location before you begin the race.
9: So you said it was for it was a family friendly situation.
13: Yes.
9: Is there an age cutoff that they can participate, or is it you know, can a parent bring their child as their teammate?
13: So for the race itself. For the race itself, it is going to be 21 plus. However, the park and all the activities, and we're going to have things that they can do there. There's also, I don't know if you guys have been there recently, but the skateboard park that's there, and they have now 8 basketball courts, and it's dog friendly. It's a very beautiful space. Mm-hmm. So there is going to be different activities and things for the families to do also at the park at the beginning and at the end of the race. But there's also going to be activities for those that want to just watch the race. Mm-hmm. So then if people want to do and participate in things there, then they can do that.
10: So you said this is you did season 4. Is this next one's going to be season 5?
13: This is going to be season 4. So I've done 3. So I've done 3 now.
10: And then what do you see for the future of Gay Amazing Race? You know, where else are you going to have it, or any other locations in Tampa Bay? Maybe. Mm-hmm. I told you I lived in Orlando.
13: Yes, Orlando is on the list.
10: Oh, yay.
13: Yes.
10: All right.
13: So I'm looking to host at least 1 per quarter.
10: Okay.
13: And so we are looking to do Orlando. I'm crossing my fingers for a couple of these other locations, but I am looking into North Carolina as well as California, looking for San Francisco, and then another one potentially in Texas.
12: Now, how many people usually show up for these?
13: So the last race that we had 50 teams.
10: Nice.
13: So we had 100 people.
9: That's awesome.
12: Wow, that is wonderful.
13: So that was by far one of the best ones that we've done. It was
12: Now, are you raising
13: incredible.
12: Money for charity while you're doing this? Or?
13: So a portion of the proceeds for anybody that signs up, as well as anybody that wants to sponsor the race or give any gifts or anything like that, a portion of the proceeds do go to Project No Labels.
12: Okay, wonderful.
13: So that's another reason why I want to...
9: And for those who do not know, Project No Labels is a mental health support system. Basically, they help provide reduced cost healthcare and mental health services, and they are just absolutely amazing.
12: Claire
9: could not stop singing their praises. Yeah. They are amazing.
12: Mm-hmm. Claire's good people, man.
10: She is.
13: Yeah, that's another reason why I wanted to part with her right away.
12: She really cares about people, and that's so important when you're working with mental health and stuff. You got to really care.
13: Yeah.
12: Yeah, and Vin does too. Vin, our other host here,
9: he is also in charge of the Pasco chapter of Project No Labels.
12: He's very caring. caring about mental health. It's wonderful when people care about other people. I think, especially mental health, there's so many people. Later on, we have a topic about someone that didn't have good mental health. And so me and Brian are going to talk about it together. But it's mental health is such a big thing right now. I'm so glad that it's being talked about more.
13: Yes.
12: You know what I mean? There was a time that nobody wanted to talk about it, and nobody wanted to give people that had mental health problems or issues grace.
13: Yeah, because they were afraid to be vulnerable or thought that it was shown as a weakness.
12: And I think it's just a great, great...
9: Well, it's very bizarre that one of the big things about gun control, like against gun control, apart from the Second Amendment, is that guns don't kill people, people kill people, is what they say. And however, at the end of the day, then that means that it's a mental health issue. So we should be investing more in mental health treatment options so that people can actually get the help that they need.
12: When
9: they need it.
12: Yeah.
9: Because a lot of the times they are begging for help. They need help.
10: Exactly.
12: Sometimes that's the other thing is that people need mental health, but they don't know their resources. They don't know what's available.
9: Yes.
12: And I love when Vin brings it up and Chris does too about, you know, you're loved and you're appreciated. And Vin always talks about, Project No Labels. It's brought up a lot on our show, and it's so important that people feel like they have somewhere to call, somewhere to go, to look online, that they can be received with love and compassion and understanding.
13: And no judgment.
12: And no judgment.
13: Mm-hmm.
12: Yeah, because everybody, I don't care how well you think you're doing, we all at one time or another struggle from some kind of mental health issue.
13: Yeah.
10: Or have you seen that Advent Health commercial where I think it's, who's our quarterback? Baker Mayfield, and they've got a couple of Orlando Magic players just thinking like, check in. It's cool to check in. Just they at the end of the commercial, they're like, you all right? Yeah, I'm all right. You know, I mean, do more than that. I would just say, you know, kind of elaborate.
9: Yeah, well, it's interesting because when somebody asks me, how are you doing? It's hard to actually gauge whether or not they genuinely care. If they're just they're saying, how are you?
13: Auto.
9: Or exactly, if
13: auto
9: they're
13: pilot.
9: Just going ahead and trying to continue the conversation in that regard. But honestly, if you ever hear me ask you, how are you doing? I genuinely am curious. And if you're not having a good day, speak up, talk to people. We really need to invest in and care about other human beings.
12: Yeah, don't make how you doing just words.
9: Yes.
12: Yeah. If you ask somebody how you doing, stay there for a few moments and let them tell you how they're doing.
13: I'm not going to lie. That is actually one of my biggest pet peeves. And I've mentioned it to a few people that I also train with, because I will ask them, they're like, yeah, I'm doing fine. I'm like, no, I want to know, how are you doing before I train you? If you're not doing so great, then how can I make sure that at the end of this session you're leaving? Because as a personal trainer, it's, you're not focusing just on their physical health, but you're focusing

0: to someone the other day because they asked me, how are you doing, Esme? And I said, because, you know, I take care of my mom and she's very elderly and she has dementia. And by the way, she's having a great week right now. She's having a good week. Yeah. Yeah. And last week too, she's doing well. But when they asked me this a couple of weeks ago, my mother was not doing well. I said, I'm not okay. And he said, he looked at me and he goes, I don't think anybody's ever said that to me before. And I said, well, here's the deal. When you're not okay, you need to be okay with saying that.
1: Mm-hmm. Yeah.
0: Stop being embarrassed. I'm not embarrassed that I wasn't okay. You know, I told Chris, I told everyone that was near me, I'm not okay. I'm going through something, you know? I need someone to know. I don't want to harbor this pain by myself, you know? Right. But this week I am doing okay. Thankfully, thank God for that. But yeah, it's okay to tell people you're not okay. If you're not okay, whoever's listening right now, please tell somebody. Yeah. Yeah. Tell someone you trust and you love. You know,
1: because there's now two things that we have gone ahead and made a massive point about. Make sure you go vote.
0: Yeah.
1: And take care of yourself.
0: Take care of yourself. Yeah.
2: Exactly.
1: Your friends around you.
0: Yeah.
1: Take care of your friends around you.
0: Check on everybody. Mm-hmm. Check on your friends, man.
1: So there's this video on YouTube, and this is a video that I refer to a lot in private conversation, but I've never brought it up on air. It's called It's Not About the Nail. Two individuals are sitting on a couch, and one of them has a massive nail sticking out of their forehead. And they're complaining to the person else on the couch saying, I have this massive headache. I'm in so much pain. And the guy's like, yeah, you've got a nail on your head. Just remove it. Just remove it. And then the person's like, yeah, but it just really hurts. And sometimes, you know, it's not about quick solutions. You don't have to solve the person's problem. Sometimes it's just better to empathize and say, I'm sorry that you're going through that. I'm here for you. I appreciate that you talk to me about this. It's important.
0: Is there anything I can do?
1: Is there anything that I can do? And a lot of the times, there's nothing that you can do, but be that solid voice and be that friend.
0: Sometimes this does happen. You don't even have to ask them if there's anything you can do. If you already know what you can do, do it.
1: Yes. Yeah.
0: Do it. Because sometimes people that are in a vulnerable situation are afraid to ask for help.
1: Yes.
0: You know what I'm saying? So do it. If you can call someone, or if you can take them to lunch, or if you can say, let's go to a movie together. Can I come over? I'll bring you some dinner. Something. Do something, not just sit there and pretend like it's not going on. Sometimes just being with somebody, sitting with them is a lot.
1: Yeah.
0: It's a lot just sitting with someone.
1: Yeah, I completely agree.
2: Or just talking to you. That's it.
0: Yeah.
1: So, Brian, do you have any questions, being the fitness daddy you are?
2: No, I just...
0: he is, huh?
3: Yeah, let's talk about this LA fitness we got going on.
2: me and Mia just talked about, you know, what we're doing and how I'm back in the game, too. And, you know, something like that seems very fun. And when I did inquire about Orlando, I was, you know, hit me up. I know some spots there. I used to live there years ago. I live there now, and I know some spots that you can host.
1: I love that. I love it. I always love it when we get guests on the studio and we can actually like talk about how we can be better partners together. That's very important to me. And I'm grateful that you came onto the studio and talked to us about the Gay Amazing Race. So once again, where can people find more information about the Gay Amazing Race?
3: So something else that I am very proud of myself for officially doing, because something that I have been afraid of was going all in. Because I am an entrepreneur, this is my first business, and I was a little afraid of that, but I am investing and putting everything into this, and I got a website built, and everything is up and running, and spent hours and collaborated with my friends, and I said, hey, can you open up your phone? Can you open up your iPad? Can you go check out this website? So www.thegayamazingrace.org.
1: That's amazing, and honestly, I feel the exact same way, because I finished my second to last semester a couple weeks ago, and I actually talked to Esme. I said, I'm going all in. Those are the exact words. I said, I'm going all in on this show. I want to make this show be massive.
0: I'll be the judge of that when I interview you in Spanish.
1: No, I ain't going all in on Spanish.
0: because he's taking Spanish. You know, he's
1: no,
0: taking,
1: I took Spanish. Oh, yeah, I'm done. Yeah. I graduated. Yeah. I got a 97% in Spanish, Miss Esme Russell.
3: Esme, I think you need to ask him something in Spanish.
0: Yo la he tratado de preguntar cosas, pero no me puede contestar. Ese es

0: problema. 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My Latino friends know exactly what I'm saying.
1: Watch them call now.
2: I'm done with you.
3: But one last thing before we go to break. It's always good to invest in yourself.
1: It is.
2: Yes.
3: All you got to do is try. And, you know, if it doesn't work out, doesn't work out. But if it does, ride it.
2: Absolutely. Well, coming up after the break, we're going to go ahead and talk about the Supreme Court rejecting Trump's final appeal of the E. Jean Carroll verdict. We also got Luigi Mangione's case going ahead and doing whatever it does.
0: Hayden, we will talk about Hayden.
2: We're going to talk about Hayden. We're going to talk about flock cameras. And I also have an adult toy, and I'm going to tell you guys why police were called on it. We're going to go ahead and talk about that after the break. But first, let's go ahead and send it over to Project No Labels CEO Clara Leeson for our big gay news. Then over to Joanna Grosso for Joe on the Go, our community calendar. We'll be right back.
4: I'm Clara Leeson from Project No Labels, and this is your LGBTQ+ news from around the country and right here in Tampa Bay. In Dunedin, from Watermark Out News, Dunedin Pride held its 2026 wrap-up meeting August 10th at Blur Nightclub, awarding a total of $15,000 to three local organizations. This year's Pride celebration featured events throughout June, beginning with Pride in the Park, Family Day on May 31st, which marked the organization's first major event since becoming a nonprofit. Inclusive care groups ICG Foundation, PFLAG Safety Harbor, and SPARK, an LGBTQ+ focused initiative from Better Living for Seniors, each received $5,000. In Orlando, also from Watermark Out News, the city's first and only Sapphic Lounge and restaurant, Sapphire Lounge, will open September 4th. The grand opening will feature a ribbon-cutting ceremony, DJs, go-go dancers, and an outdoor patio. The two-story building previously housed a queer venue, Heatwave, which closed March 8th and was formerly home to Stonewall Bar Orlando. Owner Jay Ruiz says Sapphire Lounge will provide a safe space for people to connect and host community events, artists, and entertainers. General Manager Melissa Vitale says that while Sapphire is a Sapphic lounge, everyone in the LGBTQ+ community is welcome, and emphasized that the venue will not be a club. In national news from ABC, a federal appeals court says President Donald Trump's goal of ending gender-affirming care is not, by itself, an improper basis for Justice Department investigations. The department previously issued more than 20 subpoenas to doctors and clinics providing gender-affirming care as part of healthcare fraud investigations. Several federal judges have quashed those subpoenas. But in 2-1 decision, the Ninth Circuit Court of Appeals reinstated a subpoena involving Washington-based telemedicine provider QueerDoc. Judges Carlos B. and Daniel Bress ruled the president can align Justice Department enforcement priorities with his policy goals. The subpoena seeks personnel and billing documents, communications with drug manufacturers, and records involving patients prescribed puberty blockers or hormones. QueerDoc argues the subpoena is overly broad and burdensome, while the Justice Department says it has reason to believe the provider may be misleading patients about those treatments. The ACLU says it will continue challenging the subpoena in district court. And finally, in Washington State, from the Washington State Standard, Jalen Scott is set to become Washington's first openly transgender state legislator after receiving more than 88% of the primary vote. Scott leads the Black transgender advocacy organization Lavender Rights Project and will represent the 37th legislative district in South Seattle. She could also become one of the only two Democratic Socialists of America members in the legislature. Scott will also become the first openly transgender Black state lawmaker elected in the United States. Massachusetts lawmaker Althea Garrison served one term in the 1990s, but was outed while in office and did not publicly confirm she was trans until years later. Please remember to stay safe and treat yourself and others with kindness. This has been your LGBTQ+ news for the Big Gay Radio Show. I'm Claire Leeson on 88.5 WMNF Tampa.
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2: Welcome back to The Big Gay Radio Show. My name is Chris Gorman. I'm your show twink here. I love this instrumental bed. It makes me feel like I'm about to be Dora the Explorer in here. I'm joined by the trans queen of radio, Miss Esme Russell, the bodacious bottom, Brian Hinkson, and Mia Duval from The Gay Amazing Race. Welcome into the studio, everyone.
0: Mia means mine in Spanish.
4: It does.
0: Mia, she's mine.
2: Well, it is the Big Gay primary election today, and again, I want to encourage everybody to please make sure you make your voice heard, because honestly, I feel as though, and I know that this is not an unpopular opinion, I know a lot of people believe this too, you do not get the ability to complain if you don't vote.
0: That's true.
6: Yeah.
0: Well, you do get the opportunity, but you shouldn't.
2: You get the freedom of speech. Oh, absolutely.
0: Yeah. But I don't want to hear your whining and your complaining.
2: I will not take you seriously if you come back at me and said, "Oh, I didn't vote."
0: I agree.
2: So 100%. You chose to not make an educated decision. That's on you, and you are part of the problem.
0: And I don't want to hear the other excuse that people make, which is, "Oh, I don't vote because everything's rigged. They're all the same." I hear that. They're all the same. Just be quiet. Seriously, just, I don't want to say the rude way of saying it because I don't really mean it that way. I want to say the rude way, but this is what I call the Disney show. So mm-hmm. I'm trying not to say it the rude way, but just don't talk. Seriously, that kind of nonsense coming out of your mouth is just, it's so wasteful.
2: Well, it's not that hard. Like I said earlier in the show, it took me, I left my house, got to the polling place, left the polling place, got back to my house in 10 minutes. It is not that hard. It is not that much time.
0: If we each do our part, it makes a difference.
2: Yeah.
0: And this is, obviously the primaries are not as serious as what's going to happen in November.
2: Yeah,
0: but still, it's important. It's a good practice run, right?
2: Yeah,
0: to get out there and
2: make sure you're registered.
0: Check your
2: vote. It checks to make sure that you are registered to vote in your area properly.
0: Check your voting status. Don't wait. Mm-hmm. Check on it and be a part of the process.
2: And I like voting in the primaries because I can scope out where the election polling place is.
0: Yeah.
2: Because I honestly, the first time that I voted where I now live in Largo, I went to the wrong polling place. I sat in a line for 20 minutes and I was told, "Oh, you don't vote here. You vote next door." I'm like, "Well, okay." So I had to drive all the way around. And meanwhile, the polling place that I was assigned to had absolutely no line.
0: Yeah.
2: So I don't know. And you know, some people, you know, they just don't have the time for it. But that, to those people, go ahead and do early voting.
0: Yeah, vote by mail.
2: Vote by mail.
0: While we still can.
2: Exactly.
0: There may come a time when, you know, they take that right away from us. But right now, we still have it, you know? Utilize that privilege,
3: And that's the reason we have that. It's literally the reason we have that.
0: Well, there's a lot of elderly people that can't get out. There's a lot of handicapped people. There's a lot of, people that have special needs that can't get out to vote. And this is what that's for. Mm-hmm. And for people that work. Sometimes people have jobs, very complicated jobs. They just can't get out and leave their job. You know, medical professionals, doctors, nurses, you know, so... This is early voting is a great way of doing it.
2: Yes. And again, once again, 100 times again, it does not matter who you vote for. You can go ahead and all I care about is you can write in Mickey Mouse, for president or for governor, and I would be fine with it if as long as you went ahead and voted. Don't really care.
0: It's your American right.
2: It is your American right, and it's the most sacred. Sacred. There we go. Sacred. Yeah. Words are hard. Words are hard.
6: Significant, but
2: significance another good word too.
0: The most significant. Yeah, that and our First Amendment. I think the First Amendment is such a sacred thing in our Constitution. It's no wonder our founding fathers would put it right there at the top of the list, right? Mm-hmm.
2: So, Esme, I wasn't really familiar with this actress. Who was she and how did she die?
0: Well, I will tell you, Brian is going to give you a movie, but Hayden, what is her last, how do you pronounce
3: Hayden
0: her?
3: Panettiere.
0: Hayden was 36 years old, but she started her career very, very young.
3: 11 months from what I heard.
0: Yeah, she was a baby, and she started doing baby commercials and stuff like that. She had a very long career and did quite a few films that Brian is going to tell you about, but I just want to say that she has struggled with opiate addiction and alcohol and depression over the course of her young adult life. And this went on for a very long time. And ultimately, she was trying to get help. And her brother died a few years back. I think he died in 2018 or...
3: I think so.
0: 2019. Yeah. But her brother died. He was very, very young. He was a baby brother. So then she still was struggling and struggling. And apparently, on Sunday, she... we know that she had to have overdosed because... In the 911 call, it says that we have a woman that's unconscious and that she had been doing, you know, opiates, right? So they found her on the floor and they took her to the they took her to the hospital and she died.
3: Yeah.
0: So that's basically the whole thing there, right there. But she was 36 years old.
2: By the way, Esme, I'm not waving at you trying to get you to wrap up. I'm trying to get you to stop blocking the camera.
0: Oh, sorry.
2: Yeah, no, you're good. I'm just like, hey, watch your hand. I want to use this clip.
0: That hand waving when you're talking is just a waste of time with me. I'm very hyper focused on what I was saying, and you totally distracted me, and I was all over the place. She had a lot of mental health issues. And once again, if you know people that are struggling with mental health, I guess that's what the topic of our show really is today.
2: Please, voting and mental health.
0: Please get them the help that they need. And if they can't get it themselves, at least be there for them. You know, be a support system. Apparently, her boyfriend was the one that called 911. He was in the house. She died in South Carolina. So that's where she lived.
3: Yeah. So, but as far as her filmography and discography, maybe a discography, because she was in the show Nashville, and she did get a lot of singing parts, but she, like I said, she started when she was a baby. She was a child commercial actor, and she was on a soap opera called Guiding Light. She was a child actor in the soap opera, but also she didn't really get her claim to fame until the movie that was made about my high school, Remember the Titans. She played Cheryl Yost. Mm. She played the rambunctious daughter to that loved football, hated dolls, to her dad, who was it was played by Will Yost, and he acted opposite Denzel Washington. So
0: she was a beautiful girl.
3: Yeah. And so,
0: gosh, she was so pretty.
3: But that was when she became a recognizable name. She was in Heroes. She played the cheerleader, Claire Bennett, and the iconic line from that, save the cheerleader, save the world. I was kind of late to Heroes, but I did love the very first season, and
7: Heroes
3: it
7: was good.
0: Funny thing about her role in Heroes is that her character was indestructible.
7: Yeah.
0: That's a crazy thing about life. I get chills just thinking about her. Character in Heroes, she was indestructible. You couldn't destroy her. You could set her on fire, blow her up, shoot at her. Nothing would kill her.
2: It's a perfect reminder that at the end of the day, you never know when you're going to go. There was an individual who I went to high school with, and she was actually on the boys' varsity football team. She was really great. Yeah. And she actually got hit by a car while she was driving her bike, riding her bike. And it's very unfortunate.
3: But to round off her acting career, she was on Nashville in the show Nashville on ABC. She was on Bring It On, All or Nothing, and then one of the last things she was in was the Scream franchises. So
0: yeah, she was in Scream, two of them, wasn't she? Yeah.
2: Well, celebrity blogger Perez Hilton remains hospitalized after suffering a medical emergency, but his family says he is improving and his website will soon resume posting. Hilton's family says he's awake, alert, and communicating, though they have not disclosed what caused his hospitalization. Obviously, it was, you know, what was in the video. We all saw it. It was bad. It was terrible.
0: Another person needed mental health.
2: Very much mental health. Yeah. Again, I keep thinking about the video because I saw clips of it and it was
0: horrifying.
2: Very much. Very horrifying.
0: Yeah, he wasn't even wearing any clothes, by the way. They found him when his sister got to the house. He was nude and she literally, the children were, I guess, in the house as well, but they didn't see the event. He was locked in his whatever media room or whatever, but she immediately, when she saw him, the first thing she did was she grabbed the two children, got them out of the house.
2: Well, here is another story for y'all. Are you guys remember Christine Knowings, the Nickelodeon All That star? She died at 46 years old after a severe asthma attack.
6: Yeah.
2: Her family says the attack left her with brain damage and she was placed on life support before they made the decision to remove it. She died Tuesday night at a Los Angeles hospital.
6: That's crazy. I remember the show All That.
2: Yeah, She appeared in 30 episodes from 1997 and 99 and was known for sketches alongside Amanda Bynes.
6: Okay, I was in a Keenan Kell era of it all, but maybe they went on to do the whole thing.
2: She was on with Keenan as well.
6: She was? Okay.
2: Yes.
6: Okay, maybe if I got to get a time machine and go back to 97. Like, see that. But, oh, God, may she rest in peace, though.
2: Yeah, another person gone really, really suddenly. And I actually, a couple months ago, had a really severe asthma attack. I was actually at Mr. D's with Sean. And I walked from the parking lot into the bar. And I was meeting some friends there. And I looked over at Sean and I said, I need you to take me to the hospital because I am about to pass out. Turns out that I had a blood oxygen level of like 90%. It was really low. And I was like, and like 88 is like you're passed out pretty much like around there. Yeah. So definitely not fun. But
0: we need oxygen.
2: We need oxygen. We need oxygen.
0: Without it, we are not going anywhere. I'm just telling you that right now. It's scary when you can't breathe.
2: Oh, yeah.
0: So I've never suffered from asthma. I had a sibling that has had it when they were little, but I never did. But I did have one experience when I was in St. Joseph about 5 years ago. I had a blood pressure issue, and
2: I've always actually had really bad, like when I was 19, I think it was around COVID when I started having asthma attacks like this. But ever since 2019, my lungs have been pretty like tight. That's the best word to describe it. And so it wasn't even like I wasn't able to breathe. It was like the breath that I was taking was just restricted.
0: What happened.
2: And then like when I was going ahead and actually breathing, I just went lightheaded.
0: So what happened to me was I was given medication to lower my blood pressure. And when they gave me the medication, they gave it to me through an IV. And about 3 minutes later, I was literally gasping for air. And the nurse looks at me real calm and she says, well, that is common with this particular drug because some people have that reaction. I'm looking at her going, why did you give it to me? I mean, I can't breathe. Why would you give me a drug that some people they lose their breath? So she had to literally give me something else to counteract it. So now I'm on two drugs. I'm like, jeez. Good Lord.
2: It's like one of those advertisements on TV. Don't take this if you are experiencing breathing.
0: And they give you a whole list. No, you'll lose weight if you take it, but you could have a heart attack, you could have an embolism, you could have a heart attack. I mean, the list goes on. You could drown in your bathtub. I mean, it'll start giving you a list of things that it'll happen to you. I'm like, I don't want to take that drug. I don't want to lose weight that bad.
2: Well, yeah, no. I mean, the benefits cannot outweigh the risk.
0: No, I mean, oh, it'll give you diarrhea. It'll give you a massive headaches. It'll give, I'm like, wow, the list. Have you ever seen the list of those? It's like, it gives you like 30 or 40 different things that could happen to you if you take the medicine.
7: They're just trying to make sure, you know, just to cross their T's, dot their I's.
3: That's ultimately why at the end of the commercial, they say consult your physician.
0: That is what they say. I love it. It's like the shampoo bottle that says, please don't drink. I'm like, why would you drink shampoo?
2: Well, but for every single warning label, there was somebody who was stupid enough to do the action.
3: I mean, remember the Tide Pod thing?
2: Yes.
0: The Tide Pod thing just blows me away. Yeah. People eating those things. But they do look like candy, though.
2: They do.
0: They do. I'm not going to lie. I've looked at them in the grocery store, and I've been tempted.
2: They look like gushers. They look like adult gushers.
0: Yeah, they look good.
7: It's so wrong aisle.
0: It's soap. I know it's soap.
7: Aisle.
0: I know it's the wrong. You're so funny. Mia wrong says aisle. Wrong aisle.
2: Well, a suspicious device with exposed wires left behind a Washington, D.C. firehouse prompted a bomb squad response Wednesday morning. Police say a person approached an employee behind D.C. Fire and EMS Engine 20 and left the blue and black device shortly after 7 a.m. Metropolitan Police Department bomb squad and K-9 units responded and cleared the device at the scene. Authorities later determined it was an electronic adult toy. Yes. An electronic adult toy.
0: So it was a kind of toy that we are very familiar with?
2: It is, yes.
0: No, I don't want you to say it because this is our Christian show. Remember, we're in church.
7: What was it doing there?
0: We're in church right now.
2: But my question was it used?
0: Oh my God, gosh. Chris. Are you serious? I don't know.
7: I like how Chris wants more details.
0: I'm certainly not going to smell it to find out.
3: Well, was it found in an alley?
2: It was behind the fire station.
3: Yeah. There's your answer.
0: It was found behind the fire station?
2: It was found behind a fire station.
7: I just want to know what it's doing there.
0: I have a lot of questions for the men that work in that, men and women that work in that firehouse.
3: and from somebody who's from D.C.,
0: Wow.
3: Take a look at the area. Maybe it was used.
2: A Hillsborough County mother was arrested after deputies say she let her 11-year-old child drive her to Riverview 7-Eleven, where a child crashed into a concrete barrier.
0: Little kid.
2: Deputies say 41-year-old Caribbean Myers supervised from the passenger seat as the child, who has autism, drove from their home to the gas station Sunday.
0: What is wrong with people?
2: Investigators say the child mistook the gas pedal for the brakes while trying to stop, damaging the vehicle and building but causing no injuries. Deputies discovered Myers had not had a valid driver's license since July 13th and said she had previously allowed her underage children to drive. She was charged with child abuse and permitting an unauthorized minor to drive. Don't do that.
0: Jesus, what is... Seriously, there's got to be something wrong with some people.
7: Mental health,
0: man. Go see a psychiatrist or a mental health professional. I mean, that's a child. And then the autism part, which, by the way, you know, autistic children, you know, are usually quite intelligent.
2: Well, Sean has autism.
0: Yeah.
2: Sean has been diagnosed and everything.
0: Everyone that I know in my life that is autistic is extremely smart, and especially about specific things like memory and things like that. So I'm not surprised that the kid could drive the vehicle, but still, it's putting a lot of pressure on an 11-year-old. Just a regular 11-year-old, much less a child with autism. It's just a lot of pressure. I wouldn't want to have to drive a car at 11 years old.
2: Let the kids be kids.
0: Listen, if you live in the country, it's different. You know,
7: I was just about to say, let him drive a tractor.
0: In the country,
7: I did.
3: ATV.
0: Every kid.
7: I drive a tractor.
0: Every kid that has family that lives in the country or family members that have lived out in the country knows they've driven vehicles out in the country, Jeeps and tractors and things. You do that out in the middle of nowhere where no one, but not on a road where.
2: No.
7: Yeah. My uncle's blind and he drives the Jeep, and we had like 5 or 6 kids, but it was out again in the country. But it's fun to have him have my uncle, who's blind, drive the Jeep with all of us in it.
0: It's
7: very entertaining.
0: Did he get behind the wheel of the car driving?
7: Yes, but it was still in the country. We were nowhere near anybody else.
0: Oh, God.
7: It's a little childhood memory, I remember.
0: But aren't there trees and stuff, or they were far away?
7: You know, We had a few fender benders.
2: Oh, my gosh.
7: There were a few fender benders, but it was still fun.
2: Let's keep going with another driving topic. Orange County deputies are ticketing drivers accused of driving too slowly in the left lane, which Florida law generally requires drivers to leave when being overtaken by faster traffic. The sheriff's office released a video Sunday showing deputies pulling over drivers and explaining that the left lane is for passing. Deputies say drivers who impede traffic can receive citations and that blocking faster vehicles can create dangerous driving situations. And I'm just going to go ahead and I'm going to put this out there. I love the new Howard Franklin Express lanes. I've driven them every single time before the show. They are great. But if you are in the left lane on the express lanes and you're going 10 miles over the speed limit, maybe only like 65 in the 55, get out of the left lane. Let everybody go around you. Let people pass you. It's a lot easier for a driver to make a maneuverable decision on the left side as opposed to passing you and making a more dangerous situation on the right. It's just selfish.
0: I drive on the right lane. I call it the grandma lane.
2: I always drive in the right lane. I will only drive in the right lane. And if I need to, there's one section on 275 in this area that I would actually go ahead and allow somebody to go in the left lane. And I'm okay with it. And that is right next to the Trop where it diverges and you can go towards the South Beaches and then towards downtown. That's the only time where I'm okay with you being in the left lane, because that's an exit technically. Yeah. So yeah. I'm okay with it. I'll give you the pass.
0: And the reason I drive in the right lane is because, Barry Esme, I leave very early to all my appointments. So if I have to be, let's say, at Cocktails in St. Pete for a booking, and the call time in the dressing room is 4 o'clock, I leave Tampa at 2 o'clock. I do. So I'm not in any hurry on that. Mm-hmm. There's no reason for me to get on no left lane. I get on that grandma lane. I tell you what, I just go very nice and easy across that bridge.
7: No, listen to some music, a podcast.
0: I'm usually podcasting.
6: And you just cruise.
0: And I just cruise. And I don't worry. And the people behind me are also driving like grandma. And the people in front of me are driving like, because we all know the deal. And I watch everybody else just zoom past me. And I just, good luck. Hope you make it. Because I'm telling you, those people get on that interstate like maniacs.
6: Well, you said this was out of Orange County, and I can attest to this having living in Orange County / Osceola County as well. Tourists,
2: yes.
6: That's what's going to...
2: Yes, you're exactly right. You're exactly right. Tourists, like, I mean, I feel like it just should be a nationwide thing.
6: It should be.
2: I feel like if you want to go slow, go in the right lane. That's fine. Yeah. One more topic about driving. A Florida driver is accused of going 50 miles over the speed limit and was arrested under the state's new super speeder law. The DeSoto County Sheriff's Office released video of the stop in which the unidentified driver told the deputy he was speeding to his cheating girlfriend's house. The deputy told the driver that driving more than 50 miles over the speed limit is an arrestable offense in Florida. So I'm just going to say this right now. Don't drive that fast. Drive faster, but don't fast. Not
0: Wouldn't
2: that
0: it
2: fast.
0: Just be easier to find a different girlfriend?
2: So true.
0: I mean, seriously. Yeah. If this is such a big issue with you and you've got to be driving 50 miles over the speed limit, you know, 50 miles an hour over the speed limit to find out if she's cheating or if she's already there with the guy. You already know she's cheating. So just find another girlfriend.
2: Mm-hmm.
0: I mean,
7: yeah,
0: good God.
7: Not risk you getting in an accident and also hurting somebody else.
0: Or damaging your vehicle or hurting yourself or paying the fine. There's so many things, so many variables that can happen while you're speeding to this cheating girl.
2: Yes,
0: that, by the way, isn't going to stop cheating.
2: No.
0: If you know she's cheating and she's been cheating, she's going to keep on cheating. I'm going to tell you that right now.
2: Yeah.
0: People don't change just because you catch them.
2: Exactly.
0: They don't, honey. I'm just telling you, I've dated men that cheat and they just keep right on cheating. So, yeah, the best thing to do is find a new girlfriend, dude. Find yourself a new girl. As the kids said today, a new boo. Isn't that what they call them? Boo? A ghost? A new ghost.
6: A new bae.
0: Bae means poop in Danish. Bae means poop. All you people calling your girlfriend or boyfriend boo. No, bay. That means poop in Danish.
2: Well, on the Big Gay After Show, I've got a community cafe that has a very unique payment option that I'm going to go ahead and talk about. Then I have a teen that was caught on video kicking a sea lion. What happened to him?
0: Shame.
2: King Charles' death apparently was mistakenly announced on a radio station in UK.
0: Yeah.
2: We'll talk about that. And then we'll also talk about Donald Trump's aide, Natalie Harp, and why Georgia Senator John Ossoff is going ahead and talking about that. Well, Miss Esme, I'm so excited. I'm looking forward to your brunch this weekend. Is it another sold out one?
0: It is sold out. It always is. But yeah, it's this Sunday, Show Bar, 2:00.
2: That sounds like an amazing time. I've been to your brunches before. They are such an awesome experience.
0: This one is very special.
2: With such great performers.
0: Thank you. This one is very nice because it's Broadway themed. So it's
7: It's sold out?
0: Broadway.
7: Wait, it's sold out?
0: Broadway music.
7: I'm a Broadway baby. Yeah. Mia. Mama
0: Mia. We always have a seat for you and whoever you bring. But yeah, that's a great event. There's always seating, trust me. It's sold out in theory, but I'm just telling you, there's seats.
2: We'll find
0: you a spot.
2: What was that one little saying that you wanted to go ahead and end every episode with?
0: So don't be mad at what we said on the show. If you're mad, you're gonna be mad by yourself because we're not mad. But if you are mad, you can send your letters and your hate mail to the Big Gay Radio Show.
2: 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Mia, where can people find more information about the Gay Amazing Race?
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2: Well, if you haven't heard it already, you are loved, you are appreciated. 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
9: Hello, I'm Celia Hatton at 8 Hours GMT. Welcome to the newsroom. Coming up on the BBC World Service, a high-profile call for elections in Ukraine. The country's sacked defense minister calls for a wartime vote without mentioning the president, Volodymyr Zelensky, by name.
10: Democracy cannot be held hostage by Russia. We are fighting precisely because we want to remain a free European state.
9: We'll go to Kyiv to ask our correspondent there what the public wants. Also in the program, Israel opens up bids to build new housing in the occupied West Bank. The U.S. chooses to end its major military exercises much earlier than planned. We'll go live to Seoul to find out why. And the top-level gardeners in a very unusual contest.
11: Massive leaves, so up to 3 meters in the case of the plants we're growing in the pools at Kew here. So the question is, who can put the largest weight on the lily pads that they grow?
9: That's all coming up on the BBC World Service. Stay with us.
12: BBC News with Govinda Gill. The United States has suspended 50% tariffs on some Canadian goods hours before they were due to come into effect. President Trump said a deal had been reached and the measures would be paused for 3 days, subject to documents being finalised. The Canadian Prime Minister Mark Carney said there was still important work to be done. Maura Fogarty reports.
9: Hello, I'm Celia Hatton. 8 hours.
13: Mr. Trump said he was pausing these tariffs because both sides had reached a deal. Canada's Prime Minister Mark Carney was less definitive. He said in a statement that there was still important work to be done. The postponement buys negotiators some time, 3 days to be exact, before these tariffs would take effect on about $20 billion worth of goods shipped from Canada to the U.S. and covering items such as cars, furniture, clothing, cement, and even ice hockey sticks.
12: Ukraine's anti-corruption agency said they're carrying out raids on current and former lawmakers and senior officials from the presidential office. The development comes as Mr. Zelensky faces one of the most significant challenges to his authority since Russia's full-scale invasion began. His former defense minister, Mikhailo Fedorov, has called for elections, but Ukrainian MP Ivana Klimpush-Tsintsanzada said elections shouldn't take place in wartime.
14: I do represent the opposition political party, and we are very much interested in having elections. But we do agree that President Zelensky is still holding a legitimate mandate. And we believe that for having a democratic electoral process, we need to ensure that security and peace is being reinstalled across the country.
12: Israel has opened up bids for the construction of more than 1,000 homes in a strategically important area of the occupied West Bank as the government seeks to end any chance of a Palestinian state. Plans to build on the so-called E1 area have long been internationally condemned. Women involved in an alleged drugging case in France have told the BBC that delays to justice have left them feeling victimised a second time. Christiane Negret, a former senior civil servant, is accused of drugging 248 women during job interviews at the Ministry of Culture, but 7 years after he was placed under investigation, no trial date has been set. Nuala McGovern has the story.
15: Prosecutors claim Christiane Negret, who worked in the Ministry of Culture, drugged hundreds of women, spiking their coffees with diuretics, then leading them on walks far from toilets in the hope of watching them urinate. He was sacked in 2019 and placed under investigation on charges including drugging and sexual assault. The BBC contacted his lawyer, but he declined to comment. 7 years on, no trial date has been set. The BBC asked the French police, judiciary and government about the criticism of their handling of the case, but they did not respond.
12: World news from the BBC. At least 9 people have been killed in a hotel fire in the Indian city of Kolkata. 6 others were injured in the blaze, which began in the early hours of the morning. Local media reports say all of the dead were from Bangladesh and had travelled to Kolkata for medical treatment. The cause of the fire is not yet known. Campaigning has begun in Nigeria ahead of January's presidential elections, with concerns about persistent security problems and the spiralling cost of living expected to dominate discussions. President Bola Tinubu is seeking re-election, but his popularity has slumped among young voters. The World Bank says more than half of Nigeria's population now lives below the poverty line. Hungary's new president, András Baka, takes office today. His predecessor was accused by the new government of being a puppet of the former Prime Minister Viktor Orbán and forced from office. The details from Nick Thorpe.
16: András Baka is taking office.
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18: It wasn't one of those kind of, oh, I'm just this beautiful white girl and there are these great, wonderful black women. It was, we're in this battle together for our lives. And it was a recognition of my not having the full awareness of what was happening and what was going on, which was the same recognition I had with domestic violence women.
17: You are listening to Wide Awake America. I'm your host, Nadine Smith. Today, we are honored to have Suzanne Farr. Suzanne is a pioneering feminist, anti-racist, and LGBTQ activist who has spent decades working at the intersection of gender, race, and economic justice. Her groundbreaking book, Homophobia, Weapon of Sexism, was a defining text for many activists, me included, making the case that homophobia is not just about LGBTQ plus people. It's a tool used to enforce rigid gender norms and maintain patriarchal power. She has continued her work over the decades, challenging systems of oppression and organizing for transformative change. And now Suzanne is back with a new book, In the Time of the Right, Reflections on Liberation. Suzanne, welcome to Wide Awake America. It is so good to see you.
18: It's great being here.
17: You've got a new book that's coming out. The timing sounds perfect, In the Time of the Right. You're revisiting some conversations about this country at a time when we are seeing the consolidation of right-wing power, the emergence of a consolidated oligarchy. What was it that prompted you in this moment to get out the pen and go back to the writing board?
18: I actually didn't go back so much to the writing board because this is a book I wrote in 1996. And because it was predictive of what is going to happen, that wasn't the purpose of it. The purpose of it was to say, this is happening right now. This is what we're seeing. And this is how it can develop. These are the methods it uses. This is the kind of people who are involved in it. This is the way we're involved in it. And this is who's going to suffer. And then there's also, of course, the reflections on liberation part is this is who we are as a people and what we're capable of, what we, how we work in a way that brings us justice rather than imprisonment and rather than extreme injustice. So it seemed a great time to be republishing it because here we are 20 some odd years later. And more than 20-some-odd, 30-some-odd years later, and we're to that point that I was in fear of and described. I talk in that book about fascism. Now I talk about authoritarianism. I don't always use the word fascism, but what was bothering me so much at the time, I had just finished working on a campaign in Oregon. My work was in Arkansas, but I was on leave to go to Oregon to work on an anti-gay and lesbian campaign where they're going to change the Constitution to take away.
2: So this was back in 1994, five?
18: 92, 93.
2: Okay.
18: And of course, that opened up even greater understanding of what was happening because this was their first, I think, really big national foray where they were going to take on Oregon and take on Colorado, change the Constitution. And we developed an extraordinary team there that fought that. But I had been chasing the right since 1980, since Reagan was elected. Yeah. That's a whole other question. But it was a little organization called the Women's Project in Arkansas. And we were under attack. We were under attack because we were multiracial, because we were multigendered. And that was that attack came from the church, came from the Good News Methodists, the right-wing group within the Methodist Church starting in the early 80s. And then I watched it with Reagan, but I'd already been watching it in the late 70s as this was developing.
2: Let's set the table. I've known you for decades and obviously a huge fan of your writing, huge fan of your organizing. But what I don't know is how you came to be the watcher, the chronicler of the far right. What was the thing in your background? What led you to the place where you began to say, this is where I'm going to devote my life?
18: I think it was probably a couple of things. One was having witnessed Jim Crow. As a Southern child, I got to witness what authoritarian meant in racial terms. I think then it was the women's movement that coming to understand oppression in these two different ways, one around race, another one around gender, and then watching the church change in this. Most of us who grew up in the rural South, we know a lot about the church. We spend a lot of our time in the church. And here I was watching the church itself be transformed. I was far away from the church by then, but watching it be changed from a place of worship to a political place and watching the power that it had and watching the skill that the early right-wing people had and change, making that change happen. You know, it wasn't an accident.
2: So you grew up in rural Georgia in the midst of Jim Crow, a little white girl watching this injustice unfold. Was your family one that sort of prepared you for that world to push back in that world? Were you in an environment where it was simply accepted, but there was something in you that it didn't sit right? What was the awakening that helped you?
18: It was the latter. There was something in me. It wasn't my family. I think it's because I'm the youngest of eight children and three sisters, four brothers, and I was the baby rebellion. I was the person that always was looking for a different way, looking for something forceful to do. And I think it's just that whatever that gene was, the same gene that led me to play basketball.
2: Point guard? Were you a point guard?
18: As much as you could be at that time, yes.
2: Okay.
18: That gives you the personality of being ready to take something off. But it took me a long time to recognize it because if you're on a farm in Georgia, you're not getting a tremendous amount of news. And if you're in North Georgia, as I was, you know, seeing this as exposed as you would have if you'd lived in a city or in the rest of the state. So I was going to college in Milledgeville, Georgia, and beginning to hear different things and see different people, and having one person, one woman, who had held a group there where young women at the college could go and talk about issues that were social issues. And I think that was a life changer for me. She's the one that brought me into full awareness that there was tremendous injustice going on. And the ones who went to her the most for in her work, she was a religious person, this group was. These were the queer kids. It was all girls' group. These are the ones that were a little bit outsiders. These are the ones who were also the very questioning.
17: Now, did you all know that's who you were, or did you come to realize that being on the margins in multiple ways just brought you together?
18: We knew we were really different. People didn't say the word queer, the word lesbian, the word queer didn't even exist in our minds. I was not out, but I knew that we were particular and different from other people. And not all were queer, but I would say in retrospect, as people began to come out, I realized they were. But I knew we lived a different universe.
17: So going to college and encountering people who could give language to the discomfort you were feeling, the way that Jim Crow was unfolding these things around you, that was a big awakening. Now, you mentioned that your church changed. You saw it change from not being political to being political. And what did that actually look like? Because it does play a role in how you talk about and see, and the work that you've done over time is very much aware of how religion is a tool of this kind of oppression.
18: The church, as I knew it, changed in the 50s when there were no black people in our community. We were way out in the country, little farms, all white people. And it had its beginning split around whether they would take in a black person or not. It was so akin to now, but that was a while ago. With this little Methodist church, as now the Methodist church has split entirely. The traditional Methodist church has lost large numbers of people. This is all over the queer issue. That's how profound this has been and how deep it has gone, that it would destroy one of the largest Protestant congregations in the country. But what I watched later was seeing deliberate invasion of evangelical folks, starting there and then moving that out into the groups that were not evangelical.
17: What do you mean by invasion? Who was invading?
18: Organized right-wing people. So you had women's organizations that were anti-feminist.
17: Phyllis Schlafly.
18: I remember when she came to Arkansas, it was after I had moved here. And she brought in a busload of people to change what we were doing, trying to get ready. Remember, they had the National Year of the Woman. And we were getting ready for that big meeting, and they came to totally turn that upside down. I mean, that was organized. Phyllis Schlafly did not live in Arkansas, but she came with a busload of people to shift that. So it was that kind of thing. But I think there was this sense that the evangelicals could be brought to the point that they would see that this was the devil out here at work.
17: Were they convinced that they would see it because they knew it? They knew that it would appeal to something that was already there.
18: Yes. I think it would appeal to something that was already there, which was a relative rigidity in terms of belief, that you must be like this and not like that. There's a certain line, a certain belief, a certain way of being. So I think that was ripe for coming in and saying, this is going to destroy what you believe. These are your enemy. So if you start having women feel like they're free, they're going to behave in ways that you will not be able to control. And sure enough, we did. We behaved in ways they couldn't control. If I were still a church person, I would say, praise the Lord, that happened.
17: You're reminding me, I remember the first time I met an atheist that I knew was an atheist was in college at University of South Florida. And we'd been working on anti-apartheid work and
2: Not Weaponizing Space and some other campaigns, and I can't remember the circumstances that, but he said something to somebody else that was, oh, you're still doing that God thing? And I said, you don't believe in God? He goes, no. And I said, oh, wow, you don't seem like an atheist to me. And he said, what do atheists seem like? And I thought, I don't know how to answer that. Like nobody ever sat me down and said, think this way about atheists. But I clearly had internalized. What I knew was whatever it was I thought, it wasn't good. And I think as we see right now, the coordinated effort by DeSantis and now by the Trump administration to dismantle the university system, to replace presidents with cronies, to end tenure, to turn them into whitewashed indoctrination centers rather than places of free thought and intellectual curiosity, I think a lot of it comes down to both of our experiences decades apart of going, hey, it wasn't until I went out off to college that I began to understand that I had been programmed to believe things about people that I did not even realize I was being programmed to believe until I encountered them. It wasn't until they shattered my preconceived notions that I realized I had preconceived notions.
18: So that tells you exactly why there's such a fierce attack against universities right now, against schools and against colleges. It's because the desire is to keep people in that more rigid belief, that authoritarian position, that you're to believe this and you're not even to be able to read these things so that you might change that belief. So we'll take your books away. We'll take the breadth of possibilities that are always open to us in universities and colleges. It's not for nothing that they're doing that. It is a very, very sharp move.
2: You are often in spaces where you are properly regarded as an elder, as somebody with wisdom, somebody, a mentor to so many. Your book, Homophobia, Weapon of Sexism, was just a must read. Absolutely connected the dots for so many of us in our early activism. But who were the people that you looked to as you were shaping your worldview? Who were the mentors, the elders, the people who helped you tap into who you were and find your voice as an activist and as a writer?
18: I don't think that really happened. I was an activist all through the late 60s and through the 70s. But I think I was doing my activism, of course, with white people. And I think that limited very much my sense of what was happening. It's one thing to know about something, witness something, be engaged in it at the edges, but not in the total middle, that wherever you go, the majority is white in leadership, in direction, and whatever. So I think what really shifted me was to, one, to get involved in domestic violence work, that working with violence against women is extremely eye-opening. If you want to study authoritarianism, it's probably good to go back to one of the major sources, which is the relationship between man and woman, which is centuries, not just years, and to see what that imbalance of power is and the violence that comes from that. But it's also in that I began to work with women of color. And that was a sharp change for me that I think lifted me from what I was before, which was thinking of myself as a lesbian radical for women's rights, more on that level. I did anti-war work. I did some work within the anti-racist movement, but we thought we had awareness as white people, but there was so little awareness until we actually began the working side by side. And that's what happened for me. And then I moved fast. I began to learn. I always say over and over, I was greatly shaped by the Combahee River collective statement. And I talk with Barbara Smith ever so often now. It's getting a lot of recognition this year, and which is a wonderful thing. But that sense that laying out how everything is connected in terms of race and class and gender was extremely helpful to me. And those two things set me free. So I was working with creating a domestic violence program in Fayetteville, Arkansas, when I had moved to Arkansas, and so that they did not have to tell you. I went into that having so little understanding of the violence that women endured. So little understanding. It was embarrassing to think back on because I was in my 30s. It's not that I hadn't had the opportunity to know about it. And the more I worked, the more I saw it. And I saw it from day one in a frame that's very similar to an authoritarian frame. And then, of course, I began to see through that door. You can't.
17: What do you mean when you say you could see it through an authoritarian frame? I think I know, but tell me more.
18: Intentional subjection of women under a system of power, a system of holding them to certain roles, certain freedoms. I think authoritarian is a matter of taking control of another person or people's lives. I see it in the broad sense as taking control of people's lives. It's what we see now in the dismantling of the government. We control your lives by taking everything that you've created away from you.
17: You know, growing up, the personal is political, that the things that happen on the micro level happen on the macro.

0: describing is your activism, like the real light bulb, did not come off until you got proximity with Black women organizers on a very visceral level, not reading about it from a distance, but being right in the thick of it. That transition, a lot of white activists don't make, because in that moment, instead of saying, hey, you know what? I've missed out on a whole playbook. There's a defensiveness and sometimes a fleeing. And I'm wondering, again, what it was, whether it was about the people that you were with, the framework that Barbara Smith and the Kitchen Press, the Black feminist thinkers. But what was it that in that moment, instead of giving in to that sense of self-conscious and even embarrassment, as you described it, why did you stay and why did you choose the path of remaining in proximity and at the intersection instead of doing what oftentimes people do, which is retreat to the area of their greatest comfort?
1: I really attribute a lot of it to the domestic violence movement. There was something about that where everything was laid out with such clarity. The level of injustice and inequity was so clear in it. And didn't take much to see that in one system after another. And it was like opening in a window. The other thing that was happening is that the women's movement was two movements. One was the lefty part of the women's movement, and the other was the let's get better jobs. Let's get our husbands to be nicer to us. When that leaned to the left, that was always about the transformation of the world. And it was a very different one. It wasn't like, let's get ourselves where we can fit into the world. It was about, let's transform it. And so when I began to be in the presence of people who were, like the people who were creating the Combahee River Collective Statement and in the domestic violence movement, there was great leadership. They got to see great minds. And part of it was getting my butt kicked.
0: Getting your butt kicked.
1: Exactly. Being stupid and having people, I call it an act of grace, to have the grace to credit me with possibility of change, that to see me of enough worth that I could be taken to recognition of where I'm stupid or where I'm making mistakes.

0: of what was happening and what was going on, which was the same recognition I had with domestic violence movement.
1: You are listening to Wide Awake America. I'm your host, Nadine Smith. Today, we are honored to have Suzanne Farr. Suzanne is a pioneering feminist, anti-racist, and LGBTQ activist who has spent decades working at the intersection of gender, race, and economic justice. Her groundbreaking book, Homophobia, Weapon of Sexism, was a defining text for many activists, me included, making the case that

0: Phobia is not just about LGBTQ plus people. It's a tool used to enforce rigid gender norms and maintain patriarchal power. She has continued her work over the decades, challenging systems of oppression and organizing for transformative change. And now Suzanne is back with a new book, In the Time of the Right, Reflections on Liberation. Suzanne, welcome to Wide Awake America. It is so good to see you.
1: It's great being here.
0: You've got a new book that's coming out. The timing sounds perfect. In the Time of the Right, you're revisiting some conversations about this country at a time when we are seeing the consolidation of right-wing power, generative space of mutual aid and support, and nobody stops being who they are in order to be in that space. But one of the things that was occurring to me as I was preparing to give a speech on this trip was every accusation they make, the right, Trump, Moscow, whomever, make against the trans community and the broader LGBTQ community is always a confession of who they are.
1: Yep.
0: Instead of thinking about the fact that the most dangerous person in the average woman's life is not a stranger, certainly not a trans woman in the bathroom. It is her husband or boyfriend. It
1: right.
0: is a family member. It is a boss who uses their economic power over her. These are the people that pose a real threat. But if I can get you worked up about a fantastical... I've somehow opened...

0: I think that road's going to have to be creating new formations to get into over time. I think organizations that are not gathering people, but they're gathering people through Zoom, but not so much in person. And they have become structured more like businesses. And I think that's a very difficult thing that we need to face and work with, is how can we create groups of people, whether it's assemblies or whether it's clubs, organizations, whatever, where people are moving together, whether it's on a small thing or whether it's a large thing, so that we have a big social, having a think tank and taking action, creating those groups, I think more locally than nationally. I don't know that our work right now, for many of us, is national work. I think it is how in the space where we have relationship, how do we grow that space? How do we relearn how to be in community with one another? What does that mean? I'll give you an example. When I was like 2 or 3 years old, my father was in a terrible accident at a watermill. And when they got him, it was 1942, so when they got him in an old car or truck or whatever to take him to the doctor, they stopped by to pick up my mother. Where was my mother? She was down across the road, across the dirt road, helping her neighbor have a baby. That's what I'm talking about.
1: You're talking hyperlocal. You're talking in your neighborhood, in your city.
0: And then move it on up. But I would start with the very local, because that's where people are lonely. That's where people don't feel like they have protection. That's where people have those needs to figure out their communities and defend themselves in their communities and build in those communities. It's got to start somewhere. And I think because we don't do on-the-ground organizing very much, this is another problem that I have with the nonprofit organizations that I have led and worked with, is that we have let them move into spaces where we're not working in that organizing way in which you're actually talking to human beings until it gets to election time. Then we all run around and talk to folks. So I think we've got to do some serious thinking about our humanity and how we grow that sense, you know, how you grow that sense of compassion. If we don't have compassion, what in the world will happen? And what we're seeing is an extraordinary demonstration of lack of that. At the governmental level, we're seeing displayed every day. Compassion is a throwaway word.
1: I agree with you completely. I think that the sense of everything being transactional around elections is a terrible way to organize. And that people want to know that you cared about them well before the election rolled around. And they have a relationship and they have a trust. And oftentimes there's a trust that people have with Equality Florida, where I work, that they don't have with the candidate because the candidate's brand new. But they know their local Equality Florida organizer, and they've been to the house parties, and they've been to the events, and they've volunteered for the training, and they've done the fun stuff too. And so that when we say, yeah, no, this one's good, this one you can trust, it hits different than receiving a generic focus group tested message from a candidate. So those the relationships that you're talking about, I could not agree more. But one of the things that's implied in hyper-local organizing is that you are willing to organize with people who do not agree with you across the board.
0: Sure.
1: And so I think we're heading into a time of people being foreclosed on, farms being lost, houses being repossessed, a economic scenario where the question of how will you show up for your neighbor who had a Trump yard sign, who sneers at your rainbow flag, but in that compassionate humanity, might we actually forge the populist movement that is necessary to rebuild?
0: That's right.
1: Because it's very clear that sense of FAFO, you're in the find out stage, of you asked for it, now you're getting it, and I have no empathy for you suffering. You're upset that you were getting treated the way you were happy to see other people treated. And so I will take some glee in seeing you hoisted by your own petard. That is one way. It is an understandable way. And there's a part of me that absolutely resonates with it. But if we can lean into this part, not out of a weakness and an unwillingness to hold people accountable, but out of an understanding that we're awash in a machine that is weaponizing our loneliness, our fear, and the only way through it is together. And together even includes those family members and those neighbors who may be awakened in the midst of all of this, that they've done something that they want to make amends for. That's a hard prescription. People don't receive that prescription very easily. But it sounds like what you're saying.
0: I surround mine now with this idea of, what would you do if a tornado hit your community? Are you going to say, I know there was a Trump sign in his yard 2 years ago, so I'm not going to call him. Or I'm not going to go there when I can hear people screaming from the house that's on fire. I just think, what is the part that would bring back our sense that we survive together or we probably don't survive? That used to be a small statement, but now it's a really big statement. I think people are really pushing back. There's more activism going on right now than I've seen in a long time, at least in people standing up and saying, hell no, you know, that we've got to be better than this. I think it's a huge opportunity. The suffering that you were talking about, I think farmers are going to feel very differently about the government, at least. So it's a real opportunity to talk about what kind of government would we prefer. I think that name any category of people, they're going to be feeling that injustice. I think the injustice is coming down around healthcare. And then particularly, of course, when you get to anything related to Medicare, Medicaid, Social Security, those kinds of things, it's going to be an opportunity to connect, I think. And we would be wrong, I think, to, you know, say, I'm going to work only with these people over here, even though we both care about this. I'm not going, because I don't like the fact they don't join me on everything. We may have to buckle up and say, okay, you don't agree with me on this, but we do agree on these four things. We're not used to that.
1: You said you're seeing more activism, some really impressive organizing, a sense of urgency in people. Who do you think is doing good work right now?
0: I think it's not the leaders, but the people in the Democratic Party. You don't see that at the leader level, but you see those folks and Republicans really showing up for their legislative folks and saying, this is really wrong. We want to talk to you. We want you to report to us. We want to have a town hall meeting. And some of their representatives are refusing to come and even face them. So there's that kind of activity that's immediate. Whether it's long-term or not is another question. But certainly people of all sorts are turning up. And a lot of those are folks that did not vote Democratic. I think people are very unhappy with both houses, both parts of the legislature, whether they're Republicans or Democrats. When they look toward Washington right now, I don't think they're happy. One of the questions we need to be raising is, what kinds of things would make us happy? What if the common language was fairness? So I think that, also I think there are big gatherings of people who are movement folks, social justice people, who are trying to think through what to do, where we're going to go. There's conferences now on authoritarianism. There are conferences on how can we mobilize people? So I think everybody right now is in the thinking stage. How can we talk to people that we haven't been talking to? How can we gather our people and think together? How can we do this without having conflict over small things? How can we figure out some way that we can all work just facing in the same direction. Not that we have to be doing the same work in the same way, but what is that direction? Can we not all organize around that?
1: I interviewed a woman named Britt Hartley. She does work around deconstructing religion and grew up in the Mormon church. And she basically, if I could boil it down, she says part of the challenge that we have is that religion is very sticky. They have a very compelling argument for why you should show up. Your eternal salvation is a big motivator. And once you deconstruct that, even if you use the tools of spirituality or the culture of it, it doesn't create the same tie that binds. And so that right-wing evangelicals have a built-in advantage and infrastructure that is built on the fear that a patriarchal religious structure will punish you eternally. And that we have a looser network that is, it's hard to cohere around what you don't support. And so what I wonder, as you describe this and as you talk about these reflections on liberation, what is that infrastructure? Is it progressive churches? Is it domestic violence centers? Is it unions? What is the mechanism by which we get in greater proximity and greater local organizing with each other?
0: That's a hard question. I'll start with a basic. I don't think we have places to meet, physical places. Most towns, cities, they've disappeared. Like, where would you go to meet that's not outside that you could do for free?
1: I would probably go to one of the progressive churches and ask them to give us some space.
0: And how many are those churches?
1: I don't know. Hopefully more every day, but a few, a handful. But we're an organization that stays really local. So we've got these relationships that we can depend on.
0: That's it. Or everything. But you can go to those because you know those people and they have it there. The other place that people can meet in my state, where I live now in Arkansas, is in libraries. That's the place you can go. You can get a meeting room. When I think of 30 years ago, 40 years ago, you could go to a bank and get a meeting room. They had rooms that public could just have and have for free. You could go to the churches. There were all kinds of places that were available to you that have been privatized. So one of the things I think we have to work through is the creation of something that's not privatized. So we actually had to find or build physical places. So one of my ideas recently is that I know a lot of churches in the South, and I can't speak for the rest of the country either, that have very small congregations, and there are many of them that are closed. I don't know if you've witnessed that in Florida or not.
1: Oh, yeah. We're seeing churches consolidate. Their membership is older and shuffling off this mortal coil, and there's not a younger influx to replace them. So we're seeing some shrink, although the bolder ones on social justice are expanding. Worth noting.
0: So one of my ideas is that as movement people, that we buy churches. We buy the building. That becomes a center for maybe our justice sermons. We wouldn't use the word sermon, but the places where we would have talks, we'd have people talk. We'd meet for social, but we'd also meet for our political work. And if we couldn't buy them, say it's one of those aging, disappearing congregations, maybe we could offer to pay the utilities for them to have access to them during the week when they're not meeting. Just to have physical rooms that we can meet in would make, I think, an enormous difference in our work. What if you had one of the bigger churches that you could actually hold a conference in? But you could buy a smaller church and have seating for 50 people. So usually, almost every church I know has Sunday school rooms. So here you have a meeting hall and you have Sunday school rooms. And you turn it into something as positive as religion, which is social justice. This is not something where it's so huge and, you know, so sort of out of the realm of reality. This is something that's doable. But we have to have those spaces. We have to figure them out.
1: You're listening to Wide Awake America. I'm your host, Nadine Smith. And our guest today has been Suzanne Farr, a pioneering feminist anti-racist and LGBTQ activist. Her groundbreaking book, which was a huge part of my early activism, Homophobia, Weapon of Sexism, is now about to be joined by the second edition of a book, In the Time of the Right, Reflections on Liberation, an update from a book that you wrote in 1996 that you have updated for the times that we find ourselves in now. How can people stay in touch with you and in touch with your work?
0: Well, they can contact me at SuzanneFarr.org, .com. That would be the easiest way to connect me.
1: Fantastic. Suzanne, it is wonderful to see you. Thank you so much for joining and for sharing your insights. And I'm looking forward to reading it and carrying it around until it's as dog-eared as your previous book has been for me.
0: Right. I want us to talk again, whether it's on air or not on air.
1: Absolutely. Absolutely. And perhaps more importantly, we can get together in person and have a cup of coffee.
0: So do you.
1: All right. Take care. This is WMNF Tampa. A book that you wrote in 1996 that you have updated for the times that we find ourselves in now. How can people stay in touch with you and in touch with your work?
0: Well, they can contact me at SuzanneFarr.org, .com. That would be the easiest way to connect me.
1: Fantastic. Suzanne, it is wonderful to see you. Thank you so much for joining and for sharing your insights. 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I'm your host, Nadine Smith. And our guest today has been Suzanne Farr, a pioneering feminist, anti-racist, and LGBTQ activist. Her groundbreaking book, which was a huge part of my early activism, Homophobia, Weapon of Sexism, is now about to be joined by the second edition of a book, In the Time of the Right, Reflections on Liberation, an update from a book that you wrote in 1996 that you have updated for the times that we find ourselves in now. How can people stay in touch with you and in touch with your work?
0: Well, they can contact me at SuzanneFarr.org, .com. That would be the easiest way to connect me.
1: I interviewed a woman named Britt Hartley. She does work around deconstructing religion and grew up in the Mormon church. And she basically, if I could boil it down, she says part of the challenge that we have is that religion is very sticky. They have a very compelling argument for why you should show up. Your eternal salvation is a big motivator. And once you deconstruct that, even if you use the tools of spirituality or the culture of it, it doesn't create the same tie that binds. And so that right-wing evangelicals have a built-in advantage and infrastructure that is built on the fear that a patriarchal religious structure will punish you eternally. And that we have a looser network that is, it's hard to cohere around what you don't support. And so what I wonder, as you describe this and as you talk about these reflections on liberation, what is that infrastructure? Is it progressive churches? Is it domestic violence centers? Is it unions? What is the mechanism by which we get in greater proximity and greater local organizing with each other?
0: That's a hard question. I'll start with a basic. I don't think we have places to meet, physical places. Most towns, cities, they've disappeared. Like, where would you go to meet that's not outside that you could do for free?
1: I would probably go to one of the progressive churches and ask them to give us some space.
0: And how many are those churches?
1: I don't know. Hopefully more every day, but a few, a handful. But we're an organization that stays really local, so we've got these relationships that we can depend on.
0: Or everything, but you can go to those because you know those people and they have it there. The other place that people can meet in my state, where I live now in Arkansas, is in libraries. It's a place you can go. You can get a meeting room. When I think of 30 years ago, 40 years ago, you could go to a bank and get a meeting room. They had rooms that public could just have and have for free. You could go to the churches. There were all kinds of places that were available to you that have been privatized. So one of the things I think we have to work through is the creation of something that's not privatized. So we actually had to find or build physical places. So one of my ideas recently is that I know a lot of churches in the South, and I can't speak for the rest of the country, that have very small congregations, and there are many of them that are closed. I don't know if you've witnessed that in Florida or not.
1: Oh, yeah. We're seeing churches consolidate. Their membership is older and shuffling off this mortal coil, and there's not a younger influx to replace them. So we're seeing some shrink, although the bolder ones on social justice are expanding. Worth noting.
0: So one of my ideas is that as movement people, that we buy churches, we buy the building. But that becomes a center for maybe our justice sermons. We wouldn't use the word sermon, but the places where we would have talks, we'd have people talk. We'd meet for social, but we'd also meet for our political work. And if we couldn't buy them, say it's one of those aging, disappearing congregations, maybe we could offer to pay the utilities for them to have access to them during the week when they're not meeting. Just to have physical rooms that we could meet in would make, I think, an enormous difference in our work. What if you had one of the bigger churches that you could actually hold a conference in? But you could buy a smaller church and have seating for 50 people. So usually, almost every church I know has Sunday school rooms. So here you have a meeting hall and you have Sunday school rooms, and you turn it into something as positive as religion, which is social justice. This is not something where it's so huge and, you know, so sort of out of the realm of reality. This is something that's doable. But we have to have those spaces. We have to figure them out.
1: You're listening to Wide Awake America. I'm your host, Nadine Smith. And our guest today has been Suzanne Farr, a pioneering feminist, anti-racist, and LGBTQ activist. Her groundbreaking book, which was a huge part of my early activism, Homophobia, Weapon of Sexism, is now about to be joined by the second edition of a book, In the Time of the Right, Reflections on Liberation, an update from a book that you wrote in 1996 that you have updated for the times that we find ourselves in now. How can people stay in touch with you and in touch with your work?
0: Well, they can contact me at suzannefarr.com. That would be the easiest way to connect me.
1: Fantastic. Suzanne, it is wonderful to see you. Thank you so much for joining and for sharing your insights. And I'm looking forward to reading it and carrying it around until it's as dog-eared as your previous book has been for me.
0: Great. I want us to talk again, whether it's on air or not on air.
1: Unions. What is the mechanism by which we get in greater proximity and greater local organizing with each other?
0: That's a hard question. I'll start with a basic. I don't think we have places to meet, physical places. Most towns, cities, they've disappeared. Like, where would you go to meet that's not outside that you could do for free?
1: I would probably go to one of the progressive churches and ask them to give us some space.
0: And how many are those churches?
1: I don't know. Hopefully more every day, but a few, a handful. But we're an organization that stays really local, so we've got these relationships that we can depend on.
0: Or everything, but you can go to those because you know those people and they have it there. The other place that people can meet in my state, where I live now in Arkansas, is in the libraries. It's a place that you can go. You can get a meeting room. When I think of 30 years ago, 40 years ago, you could go to a bank and get a meeting room. They had rooms that public could just have and have for free. You could go to the churches. There were all kinds of places that were available to you that have been privatized. So one of the things I think we have to work through is the creation of something that's not privatized. So we actually had to find or build physical places. So one of my ideas recently is that I know a lot of churches in the South, and I can't speak for the rest of the country, that have very small congregations, and there are many of them that are closed. I don't know if you've witnessed that in Florida or not.
1: Oh, yeah. We're seeing churches consolidate. Their membership is older and shuffling off this mortal coil, and there's not a younger influx to replace them. So we're seeing some shrink. Although the bolder ones on social justice are expanding, worth noting.
0: So one of my ideas is that as movement people, that we buy churches, we buy the building. But that becomes a center for maybe our justice sermons. We wouldn't use the word sermon, but the places where we would have talks, we'd have people talk. We'd meet for social, but we'd also meet for our political work. And if we couldn't buy them, say it's one of those aging, disappearing congregations, maybe we could offer to pay the utilities for them to have access to them during the week when they're not meeting. Just to have physical rooms that we could meet in would make, I think, an enormous difference in our work. What if you had one of the bigger churches that you could actually hold a conference in? But you could buy a smaller church and have seating for 50 people. So usually, almost every church I know has Sunday school rooms. So here you have a meeting hall and you have Sunday school rooms. And you turn it into something as positive as religion, which is social justice. This is not something where it's so huge and, you know, so sort of out of the realm of reality. This is something that's doable. But we have to have those spaces. We have to figure them out.
1: You're listening to Wide Awake America. I'm your host, Nadine Smith. And our guest today has been Suzanne Farr, a pioneering feminist, anti-racist, and LGBTQ activist. Her groundbreaking book, which was a huge part of my early activism, Homophobia, Weapon of Sexism, is now about to be joined by the second edition of a book, In the Time of the Right, Reflections on Liberation, an update from a book that you wrote in 1996 that you have updated for the times that we find ourselves in now. How can people stay in touch with you and in touch with your work?
0: Well, they can contact me at suzannefarr.com. That would be the easiest way to connect me.
1: Fantastic. Suzanne, it is wonderful to see you. Thank you so much for joining and for sharing your insights. And I'm looking forward to reading it and carrying it around until it's as dog-eared as your previous book has been for me.
0: Great. I want us to talk again, whether it's on air or not on air.
1: Absolutely. Absolutely.
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3: As temperatures rise, air conditioning is becoming a lifeline for billions of us.
4: I mean, it's a sauna. Temperatures reaching 39 degrees, 40 across parts of central and western Japan, but it's the combination of the heat plus the humidity that just makes it such a struggle to walk outside during the day.
3: But keeping cool can have a climate cost.
5: So the pace of increase of air conditioning use is just not matched by that of decarbonization of the grid, which means that what we're buying is actually running off a fossil fuel-based grid for the most part, which is then leading to all of these emissions.
3: As demand soars around the world, we're asking whether our best defense against extreme heat could be making the problem worse. Join me, Greg Jackson, for the Climate Question after the BBC World Service news.
6: BBC News with Govinda Gill. Ukraine's anti-corruption agencies say they're carrying out raids on current and former lawmakers and senior officials from the presidential office. The development comes as his former defense minister, Mykhailo Fedorov, has called for elections which are barred in wartime under Ukrainian martial law. Dan Johnson is in Kyiv, where protests are taking place.
7: anti-corruption investigators are actually searching this morning the office of the deputy chief of the president's office. There have been investigations before that have seen figures close to Volodymyr Zelensky arrested and questioned. He has been accused of not necessarily direct involvement in corruption himself, but of not rooting it out in the teams and structures that are around him. And the sacked defense minister, Mykhailo Fedorov, says that that corruption weakens the armed forces and Ukraine's ability to win this war.
6: The United States has suspended 50% tariffs on some Canadian goods hours before they were due to come into effect. President Trump said the measures would be paused for 3 days. The Canadian Prime Minister, Mark Carney, said there was still important work to be done. Maura Fogarty reports.
8: Mr. Trump said he was pausing these tariffs because both sides had reached a deal. Canada's Prime Minister Mark Carney was less definitive. He said in a statement that there was still important work to be done. The postponement buys negotiators some time, 3 days to be exact, before these tariffs would take effect on about $20 billion worth of goods shipped from Canada to the U.S. and covering items such as cars, furniture, clothing, cement, and even ice hockey sticks.
6: Israel has opened up bids for the construction of more than 1,000 homes in a strategically important area of the occupied West Bank as the government seeks to end any chance of a Palestinian state. From Jerusalem, Yolande Nell has the details.
9: Under international pressure, Israel held off for decades on plans to build in E1, but the current Israeli government gave the go-ahead for E1 construction a year ago, despite an Israeli court challenge to the plans by Bedouin Palestinians living in the area and Israeli peace groups. The housing ministry has now issued a tender for half the planned homes. It sets a deadline for bids just days before Israel's general election. That should enable the government to sign deals with contractors that it would be much harder for a future government to cancel. Settlements are illegal under international law.
6: Japan's criticised sanctions imposed by the United States on the president of the International Criminal Court, Tomoko Akane, calling them very unfortunate. The US sanctions against the court's president, a Japanese national, announced on Tuesday, marked the latest escalation by the Trump administration in a campaign to undermine the body. World news from the BBC. The world's biggest humanoid robot manufacturer, Unitree Robotics, has made a commanding stock market debut in Shanghai. Its shares soared more than 500%. Unitree's boom has strengthened China's position in the global market for robots and the AI models that power them. A fire has ripped through a budget hotel in the eastern Indian city of Kolkata, killing at least 9 people. Officials said a child was among those killed. Preliminary investigations suggest an air conditioner may have exploded and caused the blaze. 8 people were injured. Hungary's new president, András Baka, takes office today. His predecessor was accused by the new government of being a puppet of the former Prime Minister, Viktor Orbán, and forced from office. Mr. Baka, who's a former judge, will have little power as head of state, but he said he will stand up to the government if necessary. The Beninese.
10: Good morning, friends, and welcome back to Midpoint. 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I'm your host, Shelley Reback, and today is another one of our Talk Back Town Halls. Every week I choose the programming, but today you get to pick the topics and we will discuss what news is on your mind. I try to open up the phone lines to you in a talk back town hall after every pledge drive to reinforce just how important your contributions are to WMNF Community Radio. So with me today is our friend of the show and occasional substitute host, Gary Gibbons. So welcome, Gary.
11: Good morning.
10: So Gary and I are here today to open up the phone lines to you listeners to talk about what you want to discuss. The studio phone number is, as always, 813-239-9663, and our show assistant Daria is back there ready to take your calls. So, to start things off, I'm just going to go back to something that I've been hammering on for the last several weeks. I need to take a minute to remind you that the Florida legislature is still in session, and the things that they are doing are really alarming. For example, they are continuing to advance proposals that would create a new secretive counterintelligence unit in state government. They're modeling this special unit on the FBI's old controversial COINTELPRO from the 1960s. Floridians could find themselves, meaning us, right here. We could find ourselves the target of secretive government surveillance and potential arrest under this proposed legislation that is quietly moving through the Florida legislative process. It's crazy. House Bill 945, sponsored by Representative Danny Alvarez, the Republican of Riverview, and Senate Bill 1712, sponsored by Senator Jonathan Martin, the Republican of Fort Myers, would greenlight the creation of a new counterintelligence and counterterrorism unit within the FDLE. The unit's primary mission would be to detect, identify, and neutralize, whatever that means, adversary intelligence entities, which include, quote, a person who's demonstrated actions, views, or opinions are a threat or are inimical to the interests of this state and the United States of America. So viewpoints and opinions could be grounds for surveillance and arrests. And there are no guardrails and only vague definitions governing the wide discretion that's contained in this legislation. And what's even more galling to me is that there's a Democratic co-sponsor of the bill, Representative Jose Alvarez of Kissimmee, the traitor. All of this has drawn the interest of an Israeli company, the surveillance company Cellebrite, that the DeSantis regime has already been paying for various projects. But this is the company that Amnesty International found was using its technology in Serbia to supply police there with forensic products to surveil and covertly target journalists, environmental activists, and others. The same company also sold its phone hacking technology to the Maduro regime in Venezuela. Cellebrite is now lobbying Florida legislators for HB 945, hoping to increase the use of its secret surveillance products in Florida. Meanwhile, this all comes at the same time as Senate Bill 1632, which is a bill that would allow the head of the FDLE to designate groups as domestic terrorist organizations and mandate the expulsion of students who are aiding any designated terrorist organization and prohibit any state funding to be used to support any designated organization or any member of such an organization, including private schools. So this bill is coupled with Senate Bill 1634, which would shroud the whole designation process in secrecy. So you wouldn't even know if your organization was targeted and labeled as a domestic terrorist organization until FDLE came to your door. This is clearly an attempt to set up a counterintelligence unit to target Floridians solely due to their views and opinions, to target First Amendment protected speech and advocacy. I don't know about you, Gary, but to me, this legislation is terrifying. It's nothing but a license to go after the regime's political enemies, and it is absolutely a threat to political advocacy that opposes the regime. It is a threat to organizations like WMNF. that champion free speech and that give a platform for shows like mine to voice opposition to authoritarian measures just like this. So I urge you, listeners, to pay close attention to these bills and to their sponsors. And if you have strong feelings about them, particularly if you are a constituent of Representative Danny Alvarez, Representative Jose Alvarez, or Senator Jonathan Martin, please make your views known. That's the kind of thing that's on my mind today. But I'd really like to hear your views on this legislation, listeners. So our phone lines are open, and we'd like to hear from you. Give us a call at 813-239-9663 and tell us what's on your mind. And do it soon. Don't wait till the end of the show where we can't fit you in. So give us a call early on at 813-239-9663 and tell us what's on your mind. And now I want to ask you, Gary, that's my rant for today, right now. What's on your mind while we're waiting for the phones to light up? Get in the queue, listeners, at 813-239-9663. So, Gary, what's on your mind right now?
11: Well, what's jumping out at me is the fact that the governor only has, what, about 6-7 months left in his term, but he's spending money like a drunken sailor. And in particular, the money that's being spent on alligator Alcatraz is just completely off the chain. The Florida emergency, well, first of all, he's done all of this under a so-called emergency involving immigration, which he declared back in January of 2023. And since then, he has renewed that every 60 days, including
10: as the law requires in
11: January, right? Yeah. So he's made it clear that he's going to continue, in his mind, it's going to be an emergency for the rest of his term. And what that allows him to do is avoid a lot of state laws, like competitive bidding laws, and getting more than one bid for a particular service. And instead, what he's done is he's doled out millions and millions of dollars in no bid contracts to his friends,
10: to his cronies,
11: and his supporters.
10: Right.
11: And so, there was an article this week that talked about the fact that they've spent $405 million in the last 6 months.
10: Yeah, I read that it was $608 million that he told Floridians was going to be reimbursed by the feds, by FEMA. And now, in connection with this lawsuit that the Friends of the Everglades and Earth Justice and the Miccosukee Tribe has filed against Alligator Alley's construction because they didn't do any sort of environmental impact studies, in connection with that lawsuit, the feds have testified that they have no intention of paying Florida back that $608 million, because that would mean that it was a federal project, and then they would have to follow federal environmental rules, and they don't want to do it. So they're just walking away from their commitment to reimburse the taxpayers of the state of Florida. And now we are on the hook for that $608 million with no chance of getting it back. I mean, it's insane. And the state doesn't want to take responsibility for the facility. They want the feds to pay for it. So meanwhile, the conditions there are absolutely horrific, and no one is taking responsibility. And it's a travesty.
11: Yeah, and what's crazy about it is that they were lying to the judge. You know, that they were saying at first, when she said, "You've got to shut this thing down because there's not there hadn't been an environmental study done." They said, "Oh, no, it's not a federal project, it's a state project, right? We're paying for this." And meanwhile, they're saying, "You are going to reimburse us, right?"
10: And DeSantis had said originally, "This is all going to be reimbursed by FEMA." Yeah.
11: The feds have said, we're not going to give you any money until you do the environmental study that's required for a federal project, because it's an immigration detention facility, and immigration is solely a federal project.
10: Right. So DeSantis took it on with no hope of being of having the taxpayers of Florida being reimbursed. All right. The phones have started. I'm happy to say we have Vivian on the line. I'm not sure what town Vivian's from, but she wants to talk about the legislation, the domestic terrorism legislation. Vivian, you're on the air.
12: Hi, this is Vivian from Waimama.
10: All right, Vivian from Waimama.
12: I am sadly a constituent of Danny Alvarez. He's on speed dial. He hears from me several times a week, or his office does. I never get a response. But my comment is that the people here in Tampa Bay need, and your listeners need to be paying attention, because some of the worst legislation that is affecting all of us every single day with all of the traffic and congestion and urban sprawl and paving over everything is coming out of Tampa Bay legislators. In addition to this terrorism ridiculousness, Danny Alvarez is a sponsor of a bill that will allow public conservation lands to be turned over to agriculture. So agricultural best interests are being served.
10: Yeah, that one looks like it's a little bit like it's being held back a little bit. I'm not sure. You think that one's going to go forward? Because the latest news seemed to suggest that there was some opposition to it up there, even in our Republican-controlled supermajority legislature.
12: Well, I certainly hope so. But the mere fact that the representative from Hillsborough County, from rural Riverview, suffering more than probably anyone else in the county from urban sprawl, is the one proposing this is absolutely maddening. We also have Michael Owen proposing more urban sprawl in the Little Manatee River, you know, southwest Hillsborough County, where he's proposing more development. He's also the one proposing that we only have single representation on the Hillsborough County Board of County Commissioners.
10: Yeah, that's
11: another horrible idea.
10: Yeah,
12: another horrible, and local people, we are already suffering from loss of rural lands and habitat and paving over the world and water pollution and everything else. And we need to vote these people out, because I strongly suspect that the reason they're proposing all these crazy ideas is because they're afraid they're going to lose power soon. And they need to.
10: All right.
12: And they're trying to get whatever they can.
10: All right, Vivian, I've got another call from a caller who also wants to talk about agriculture. So let's hear what Jerry in St. Pete has to say. Thank you for your call, Vivian. Appreciate
12: it. Thank you.
10: All right, Jerry in St. Pete, you want to talk about agriculture too?
13: I do. So thank you so much. You guys do a great job. Now, obviously, there's a lot of cataclysmic things happening right now. I think we can all agree upon that. So you're doing a great job. So if we can't address it today, if we could put it on your calendar for later, you have programs on WMNF, the Sustainable Living Show, and things like that that start to talk about agriculture. But what I don't hear, because it's just doesn't happen, is where is our food going to come from? You know, like, where is the status? I know the status of the Florida citrus is in trouble, but without planning at this point, you got to start somewhere. So I know we can't address all these problems right now. Thank you so much for the work that you do. I know you all are very dedicated. The music is fantastic. But, I mean, I'm a farmer, so, like, where's the food going to come from?
10: Well, okay, it sounds like you agree with Vivian that there's a risk to these bills that are pending to take over rural lands for more sprawl and development. And so that's certainly something that our listeners should pay attention to if they're concerned with things like, where's our food going to come from if we don't have any farmland left in Florida?
13: Well, you can't drink it. You can't even drink it.
10: Right. All right, Jerry, thank you for your call.
13: One more thing, okay?
10: I've got other people in the queue, so I'm going to let them come into the discussion, but thanks for your call.
11: Good luck.
10: Before we go on, I've got a couple emails or text messages I want to read. I've got somebody who's saying, accusing me of being in favor of terrorism, I guess because I've been against this domestic terrorist legislation. Hey, listen, here's the thing. I'm concerned with who's selecting what group is a domestic terrorist group. I mean, this seems like an opportunity for people in the FDLE, for people in the Republican regime to pick on, for example, you know, Muslim advocacy organizations. DeSantis issued an executive order a couple months ago labeling CAIR, C-A-I-R, which is a Muslim civil rights organization, as a terrorist organization when they are an organization that champions civil rights for Muslims. I mean, that's it. And, you know, that this law that they want to pass that says you can't fund any sort of domestic terrorist organization, that looks like an attack on, you know, private Muslim schools. So it's not that I support terrorism. It's that I don't support having these very vague
11: laws that attack thought and opinion.
10: Right. Or religion or ethnicity, that put in the hands of one person the opportunity to make these decisions in secret. That's the other thing. This proposal suggests that these labelings of organizations as domestic terrorist organizations is going to take place in secret. So there's no opportunity to rebut allegations against the labeling of your organization as a domestic terror. So that's where I'm at with that. Not that I support terrorism. I mean, that's just insane. All right. I've got, let's see, who's been hanging on the longest? I've got Mary Poole, who wants to talk about legislation. You're on the air, Mary.
14: Hi, good morning. Can you hear me okay?
10: Yep.
14: All right, good. First of all, this isn't why I'm calling, but in response to that last thing, if you remember in Minnesota, Renee Good and Alex Pretty were considered domestic terrorists.
11: Yeah.
14: Right? I mean, this domestic terrorist bill targets people who disagree. That's what it's all about. So thank you for standing up for that. My concern, and I was listening to something on NPR this morning, I didn't know about this, about the attack on unions, DeSantis. I think it's Republican Senator from Lee County introduced Bill 1296 to curtail unions even further, but giving an exemption to the unions that support him, which are the
11: Police and fire.
10: Police, law enforcement.
14: I'm horrified at this. It's specifically, as I understand it, it's meant to target teachers' unions.

0: to start or even keep your union.
1: Yeah.
0: And, right. and this follows on the heels of what they did a couple of years ago, which right. said, you know, you have to pay, you have to have a certain percentage of your members, and then they wouldn't allow payroll deductions.
1: Right. That made it harder to keep the numbers up. All right. Thank you, Mary. Thanks for calling
2: You're
1: in.
2: Welcome.
1: We appreciate it. All right. I've got Mike in Sarasota. You're on the air, Mike.
3: Great. Thank you for taking my call. Let me get you off the speakerphone.
1: Yep.
3: Get you on. First off, I just want to echo what the previous caller just said, which is this has to be considered as just another attack on free speech and dissent in America. The Trump administration and their allies have been relentlessly attacking education, law firms, and any other dissidents and anybody that you can.
1: Now, something really interesting happened with the law firms this week. I don't know if you saw, but on Monday,
3: DOJ is renewing its assault on them.
1: No, but on Monday, DOJ announced that they were going to abandon their fight to preserve the executive orders against the law firms. And then yesterday, they filed something that with the court that said, oops, like, sorry, we are not abandoning our appeals. We are going to continue our fight against the law firms. Well, I mean, it's like these people are clowns.
3: Again, yeah. So, but anyway, but getting back to what to the main purpose you mentioned at the beginning, I completely agree with you that this bill about terrorism is a bad bill because it's vague language. It criminalizes opinions, and it sounds unconstitutional. And if it can make CARE illegal, an organization like CARE illegal, which has never committed any violence, it could certainly make an organization like WMNF illegal.
1: WMNF, the ACLU, it could, I mean, you know, Planned Parenthood. I mean, there are any number of organizations that they could accuse of being a domestic terrorist organization because they don't like their viewpoint.
3: Right. And the thing about the ACLU is we may be counting on the ACLU to actually attack this law. And if they make them illegal, then we don't have anybody.
1: Exactly. Exactly
3: so,
1: right.
3: So that gets to my questions for you. I have two questions for you about this. With the bill being this bad, can it be challenged preemptively? That's my first question. Can various organizations such as the ACLU and maybe even WMNF go to court to challenge it preemptively?
1: No.
0: And no.
1: Second
0: no,
1: question, it can't.
3: Okay. All right. Well, then my second question is that if we can't challenge it preemptively, what about... Do we have to wait for actual enforcement of the bill for them to actually enforce it upon somebody? And then if so, is there any inkling that there is anything, any group of people in Florida who will then challenge it?
1: Well, okay, let me answer that, putting on my lawyer hat. Gary also is a lawyer. But, you know, a controversy has to be ripe to go to court. It has to be alive, you know? It can't be something speculative. The courts will not hear a speculative complaint. So, yeah, it has to be, there has to be an actual law that's been passed into law. There has to be an actual controversy.
0: And you have to have standing to bring the suit.
1: Yes, so that's why.
0: So you have to be in the target zone of you know this particular law in order to
1: So those are really good questions, Mike. I'm glad you asked them, but those are the answers. No, so the law would have to be passed, and somebody would have to be the target of it, or an organization would have to be the target of it, and then presumably that organization or that person could sue. But part of the problem with this law is that one of the companion pieces of legislation makes the whole process secret. So you don't know until you maybe lose your FCC license like WMNF or until the FDLE is at your door and seizing all your computers and your electronic devices and shutting you down. You just don't know. But thank you for raising those issues that I think they're important and it's important for people to know. I got to let you go, Mike. I'm sorry. I've got a big queue here of people waiting to get on air. So thank you for calling in. Appreciate it. Okay, I've got Greg in Tampa. You're on the line. You're on the air. I'm sorry.
4: Yeah, great. Listen, thanks. I'm a big supporter of WMNF. And
1: well, thank you.
4: You're welcome. And I appreciate you bringing this to light because I was shocked to hear it, to be honest. You know, what's disturbing a lot of times is the right, they say something for everybody else to parrot. For instance, anybody who's in opposition

0: opposition to, like, the Iran war. You know, we're pro-terrorist. This is their talking point. This is their what they parrot. And we hear it all the time. And then they always have something to say that's, you know, just they'll try to figure something out to paint us with a different view as being pro-terrorist or, you know,
1: anti-American.
2: I'm frequently called a communist on Facebook, which is it couldn't be any less true.
1: Yeah, I know. You know, we're called un-American because, you know, we challenge authoritarianism. We challenge fascism. I mean, that's certainly something that I do on the show. And as I mentioned earlier, I just got a text message from somebody saying, oh, so you're in favor of terrorism, you know, which is couldn't be further
2: absurd
1: from the truth.
0: Ridiculous.
1: It is ridiculous. But I'm disturbed to hear that this is the first that you are hearing about these bills that are pending in the legislature. You know, here on Midpoint, I try to focus really heavily on what is happening in the Florida legislature because I don't think that the media does a good enough job to educate Floridians about what's happening up in Tallahassee. And then it becomes too late. All of a sudden we turn around and people are screaming, why can't I protect my trees in my city or in my neighborhood? Or why can't we ban single use plastic bags? Or, you know, why is there so much development in these, in my rural community. I mean, all these things that are happening and people don't notice until it's too late when the laws have been passed and their freedoms have been restricted and their ability to control their own communities and the life within their communities is gone because they've gotten rid of home rule. I mean, these are things that people don't understand are affected directly by what happens in Tallahassee. And for the last, like, three decades, pretty much, we've had a Republican-controlled supermajority in the legislature that has frankly been making our lives more difficult. And, you know, they continue to push the boundaries. They can continue to make it so that it becomes more and more difficult to elect anybody but them. You know, right now we've got DeSantis who is trying to redistrict our congressional districts mid-decade, which has not been done before.
2: And illegal under the Florida Constitution if it's done for political purposes.
1: Yeah, and yet they're going to go ahead and do it. He's called a special session for that purpose after the end of the regular session in a couple weeks. So anyway, thank you, Greg, and thank you for letting me know that talking about this stuff is hopefully bringing to light some things that people are not otherwise aware of. So I appreciate that. Thanks for calling in.
2: Yeah, Shelley, when I hear people complaining about Washington, D.C. and that's the big problem, I said, you're looking too far north. It's Tallahassee that's really affecting your life on a daily basis more often.
1: Yeah, and people do not understand that their voices make a difference in Tallahassee. You know, if you're like Vivian, a caller earlier, a constituent of Danny Alvarez, you need to let Danny Alvarez know what you think about his bill create these sort of secret terrorism labels that can make you subject to arrest and shut you down. I mean, you need to let him know that. You need to let Jose Alvarez, who is some kind of a Democrat, allegedly, who is a co-sponsor of this bill. I mean, you need to let him know what you think of that.
2: We're talking about criminal prosecution, you know, and it's just, I've been watching the legislature for years, decades, really, and in the last 15 years or so, that the willingness to pass blatantly unconstitutional laws just because they want to and let the you know, damn the consequences, we'll let somebody sue us and make it go away, is not the way to run a state government. but that's what we're we've got.
1: Well, and you know, the court system moves very slowly. You know, that's the problem. So bad things are passed in Tallahassee. Bad laws are passed in Tallahassee. Then the laws are enforced. Then somebody or an organization sues, and it goes to court. And it just gives the DeSantis regime an opportunity to send more money to their favored law firms to defend laws that they know are blatantly unconstitutional, but that they want to get to the Florida Supreme Court, because the Florida Supreme Court is a wholly owned subsidiary now of the DeSantis regime. And so, you know, it's a vicious circle here.
2: Yeah, the amount that's paid for legal fees on all these lawsuits is staggering.
1: Yeah, last year they added something like $11 million to the budget for legal defense of all of these crazy laws and executive orders. Okay, we are doing a talk back town hall here on Midpoint WMNF, and we want to hear from you today about what you want to talk about, what you're worried about, what kinds of things in the news are disturbing to you, and what you think our listeners should be focused on, should be understanding. So give us a call at 813-239-9663. 813-239-9663. That's the studio call-in number, and we want to hear from you during the live show with the news that you think is important for our listeners to pay attention to. So, I'm here. I'm Shelley Rebeck. I'm your host of Midpoint. I've got Gary Gibbons with me, and we're ready to talk about what you want to talk about. So, let's see. I've got a text message here that says, from 5779, good morning. Does Florida Tallahassee believe voters deserve Eric, E-R-I-C, given the allegations of rampant election fraud? Okay, I'm not sure that I understand the question. I'm not sure whether the texter is suggesting that Eric is a bad thing or a good thing, but Eric is a national program that allows supervisors of elections around the country to communicate with each other so that they can know whether somebody has voted in more than one place, and to make sure that we don't have people voting in multiple places, in multiple elections. And Florida has withdrawn from ERIC, from the ERIC program. So we no longer have that access, that opportunity to look for that type of election fraud. So, yeah, I'm not sure I understand your question, but I will say that I think that withdrawing from the ERIC program is a bad thing and a dangerous thing. And I don't think that Florida should have done that, but they did. So I don't know if that answers your question. All right, what else do we have here? I have an email from Fred, who says that we have laws that prevent our government from conducting secret surveillance of its citizens. Pray that they are followed and upheld. This is from Fred in Michigan, and he's citing to the Fourth Amendment of the United States Constitution that protects against unreasonable secret government surveillance requiring warrants based on probable cause. And, you know, Fred, you're right. But as we've noticed, the constitutional impediments don't seem to really stop these people from passing unconstitutional laws.
2: We've got ICE agents busting down people's doors without search warrants. They have created something they call an administrative warrant, which is totally outside of the purview of the Fourth Amendment.
1: Yeah.
2: So.
1: Yeah. Okay. Let's hear from John in Lutz. John, you're on the air.
3: Yes, thank you for taking my call. About the bill designating groups as terrorists or terrorist-supporting organizations.
1: Yep.
3: I wonder if I could play a little bit of devil's advocate. I'm actually glad if that there will be finally a way that we can designate AIPAC a terrorist organization, since it supports the terrorism and the genocide of Palestinians. So I'm all for sending everyone who's an AIPAC supporter to prison.
1: Well, the likelihood of that happening, I think, is really slim, John. I mean, you know, that's the thing about having these processes in secret, first of all. There's no ability to influence what goes on in those rooms. There's no ability to influence what kind of conclusions are rendered. And, you know, your opinion, I don't know how, other than calling into shows like this, I don't know how you would get that to the people to whom it would matter. But, you know, given the fact that we have this Republican-controlled supermajority in Florida and a Republican-controlled executive branch, Republican-controlled judicial branch, the notion that they would declare AIPAC a terrorist organization, I think that's, like, really slim. I don't think that's going to happen. But,
3: well,
1: you know,
3: we've been trying to keep hope alive, and we need to vote people in the office who will support justice.
1: Okay.
2: Amen.
1: Agree with you there. Thank you for calling in, John. Appreciate it.
3: Thank you.
1: All right. Let's see. I've got... all right. We've got a bunch of text messages here that I wanted to go through. Gary, what else is on your list of things that you wanted to talk about with the listeners?
2: Well, you know, at the risk of leaving the state of Florida issues, I have to talk about this war that was started over the weekend. And what really jumped out at me was a decision that was made by Kash Patel just a few days ago to fire a bunch of people, a dozen agents and staff members from the counterintelligence unit tasked with monitoring threats from Iran, of all places. Right? They were ousted for the simple reason that they were also involved in looking at the records that the president took to Mar-a-Lago. Remember the documents case that was dismissed by Eileen Cannon?
1: Yeah.
2: You know, I guess Kash Patel was embarrassed or called on the carpet by the president for his behavior at the Olympics. And so he has to come back and get in his good graces by firing people. But there's been this huge lack of concern, I would say, for our security here at home. We've between Kash Patel firing people from the FBI and Pam Bondi firing people from the DOJ, we have lost hundreds of years of experience and qualifications for people who have been career employees who are doing the job of keeping us safe.
1: Yeah.
2: And that's just disappeared, you know. And
1: yeah, I mean, without, you know, we like to keep it Florida focused, but you know, so without getting too far afield on that, the idea that that we are not exposed by virtue of Trump's foray into you know, Israel's war against Iran, the idea that we as citizens here are not exposed to the potential for, you know,
2: retaliation.
1: At home here, you know, like 9/11 type activity by Iran is, you know, it's silly. We're here in Tampa, Florida, which is the site of Central Command, which governs our wars in the Middle East. I mean, we are, of all places in the United States, probably the most exposed because of that. Because what we've seen is that Iran is retaliating against all these American military sites throughout the Middle East. You know, their missiles cannot reach Tampa.
2: Nope.
1: Okay, they cannot reach Tampa, but certainly bad actors can reach Tampa. You know, bad actors, individuals can reach Tampa, and you know, it's important to keep that in mind when you think about whether it's worth what we are doing in connection with our bombing campaign in Iran, you know?
2: And the people that were fired for political reasons are the ones that were charged with investigating those types of counterterrorism, attacks. So It's frightening,
1: and
2: it's disturbing from a lack of planning and a lack of you know, everything that's going on in this war.
1: Yeah, I mean, it's just going to encourage more chaos throughout the region, more refugees. Anyway, I want to bring it back to a Florida issue, though, because we like to be Florida focused here on Midpoint. Meanwhile, get your pen and write down our call-in number if you have something to add. 813-239-9663. If you're a new caller, we want to hear from you. Another thing that's been on my mind is that Florida just cut off all access to HIV treatment for 16,000 people. And Florida's not alone. Florida's one of 20 states that have taken similar measures to restrict access to HIV treatment. Why? That's not just cruelty. It's a major public health crisis in the making. Now, you may think, well, that doesn't affect me. I'm not HIV positive. I don't have AIDS. Or I take PrEP to prevent it. I'm undetectable. But listen, without access to HIV treatment, it is absolutely inevitable that HIV is going to spread. And as it spreads, we risk it mutating. And all of a sudden, maybe PrEP doesn't work anymore. Maybe current treatments don't work anymore. Maybe more and more people are susceptible to getting HIV and AIDS. And more people are dying. And in the meantime, more people are sick and are burdening our healthcare system so that people with other health issues have less access to emergency rooms, to doctors, to hospital treatment. You know, why do this, Florida? Why? Why invite this health crisis? For what? You know, let me just speak to people who have lost their access to this HIV treatment for a minute. And let you know that the federal Centers for Medicare and Medicaid, which is CMS, they have some resources for you. So you want to check the CMS website, or you want to Google the special enrollment period for Florida ADAP consumers. And see if you can get some assistance through that program, because Florida has abandoned you. I'm sorry to say.
2: You know. Yeah, there's another Senate bill that the governor is heavily in favor of. It's Senate Bill 1756 that is trying to relax the standards for having your children vaccinated before they go to school.
1: Yeah.
2: And so, you know, thankfully right now there's no House bill that's a companion, but who knows? You know, this is the really scary part of the legislative session where they start tacking things on to other bills to try to sneak them through. And so the concern is, you know, right now, as of February 26th, there are 107 confirmed measles cases in Florida. Remember, we thought we had eradicated that. And we're like third in the nation in the number of measles cases. Well, if you want to invite, that to explode, let's stop vaccinating kids before they go to school.
1: Yeah, right now they're prohibiting public schools from requiring mandating vaccinations, and now they want to extend that to private schools as well. So I don't know where you're going to send your kid to school if you're concerned about that. If you have a kid who's, you know, got a suppressed immune system and has to worry about being infected by other unvaccinated kids, I don't know where you're going to send your kid to school to keep their health safe.
2: We call it public health for a reason. You know, a lot of these things that we do are to protect the population at large. And, we're just, I mentioned to you before the show started, our Surgeon Generals used to be the best doctor you could find, right? And now the one that's being proposed on the national level doesn't have a medical license. And we've talked about Joseph Lodapo many times.
1: Yeah.
2: Here, another vaccine denier.
1: Another quack.
2: So
1: all
2: that's
1: right.
2: What we've got.
1: That's what we've got. You're on the air with Midpoint on WMNF.org, and we are in our talkback town hall with listeners. Give us a call if you want to be heard. We've got a few minutes left before the end of the show. Our number is 813-239-9663 is our studio line. One thing I want to point out before we run out of time is that Florida wants to do its own little SAVE Act. They want to tighten voter eligibility rules. And if this passes into law, it's going to mean many students and seniors and women who have changed their names during their lifetime will be blocked from casting a ballot in Florida. House Bill 991 contains a wide-ranging set of changes to the state election code, including new proof of citizenship requirements when registering to vote or voting at the polls, by reducing the kinds of photo ID cards that can be used when you show up to vote or when voting by mail, requiring your legal citizenship status to be posted on your driver's license, so you may need a new driver's license, or get a passport, which is expensive. It's like $130 or $150 to get a passport. So people registering to vote in Florida would need to provide proof of U.S. citizenship through a valid passport or a citizenship certificate or a birth certificate, a certified copy of a birth certificate from a United States jurisdiction, a number of different things that are going to make it much more difficult for people to register to vote and to vote in Florida. Now, this is a particularly Florida law that they're trying to pass. This is not the federal SAVE Act. The federal SAVE Act looks like it's going to go down to defeat.
2: Yeah, because the Senate's not going to take it up.
1: Right, right. But this is a particular Florida laws that they're trying to pass to make it more difficult to vote in Florida.
2: And this has nothing to do with election security. Yeah, let's be clear. The elections in Florida are safe, and I've worked elections.
1: This is a way to keep people from changing the Republican-controlled regime that we have in Florida, where they control all branches of government and they have a supermajority in the legislature. This is a chance for them to maintain that control by reducing the pool of voters. All right, I've got a couple calls here. I'm going to take Jack in Tampa. You're on the line. You want to talk about stadium construction?
4: Yes, ma'am. They have plans to build a new stadium for the Rays in Tampa, and they want us, the taxpayers, to fit half the bill of it, which is $2.5 billion. Plus, they announced that the Buccaneers want to spend $2.5 billion to renovate their stadium. So somehow we, as the taxpayers, are going to get stuck paying for half of it.
1: Well, you may be right. I mean,
2: and the governor seems hell-bent to just give away state assets as part of this deal as well.
1: Yes, he wants to give away the land on the campus of the Hillsborough Community College. It's not called Community College anymore, isn't
2: it? Just Hillsborough College.
1: Hillsborough College, yeah. He wants to give away the land there.
2: And the DMV office that's on MLK.
1: That serves so many people who may now need to get new driver's licenses to be able to vote.
2: And it was just renovated a couple of years ago, but he just wants to give that to the developers that would not be used for the stadium or parking, but would be part of the commercial development piece of this whole thing. They want a 100-acre site so that they can have a mixed-use commercial and residential and all these other things around the stadium, and the governor seems more than willing to give that away as part of this deal.
1: Yeah, and I don't even know who to talk to about that. Who's like controlling that? Is it the governor? Is it the county commission that has to approve that? Is it? I guess it's the state. You know, the state, the board of trustees of the university system too. I'm not even sure. Like who do we even object to on this plan?
4: I'm telling you right now, the taxpayers.
1: We're going to be on the hook for it.
4: We're going to be on the hook for all this.
1: Yeah. Well, thank you for calling in and raising that
2: good
1: issue,
2: question.
1: Jack. Appreciate it. All right. I can take one more call quickly. This is Marie from Indian Rocks Beach. You're on the air. Make it quick, please.
5: Good morning. Thank you for your show. What I want to point out to the world, basically, ever listening, is the separation voting and schools to be just dealt with statewide. The problem with that is if you live in Florida and you want to move to another state, the reason we have the Board of Education is so that you can take a child out of second grade, move to another state, and put them in second grade because we have some cohesive education rules. When they try to stop that, it's just another way to keep people down, keep them behind, keep them poor, and under their finger. So we all have to fight as hard as we can because it's the wealthy people who are trying to turn our country into a one-sided playing field.
1: Well, you know, that's another interesting question, Marie. You know, more and more people are probably in Florida pulling their kids out of public school and putting them in homeschool, which is not subject to the same kinds of rigorous regulation that the public schools are for curriculum and testing.
5: Yeah, and it leaves them open for abuse, which is what has been proven. Yes, some people do an amazing job, but the majority of us cannot handle homeschooling. And they do it as a way of not having accountability for their children.
1: Right. Yeah. And also, we've also got, can you take us off speakerphone? Because there's a lot of
2: And we're paying people to homeschool now.
1: Yeah, we're paying people. And they also have this new thing now where the state is going to give charter schools a free use of public school buildings and assets and janitorial services and cafeteria services. And that, you know, this whole Schools of Hope thing. Now, they're basically trying to turn over what is a public asset to private businesses.
5: Same with prisons, it's not good.
1: Without the accountability that that is required of public schools. Yeah. Well, thank you for your call. Appreciate it, you bringing this up,
5: too.
1: Have a
5: great day.
1: Thank you.
2: Thank you.
1: I've got a message here that says, why is that bad that only citizens are by law allowed to vote? Okay, somebody has sent me a text message from 4783 who wants to know, why is that bad that only citizens are allowed to vote? Nobody's saying that that's bad. Only citizens should be allowed to vote. But here's the thing. They take us out of the ERIC system so that we can't check people's status around the country. They've now made it so that supervisors of elections can't check through. Right now, they can check through the Social Security system to see if you're a citizen. There are so many other ways that they can establish your status as a citizen, short of making you purchase a $150 passport or something to prove your status. It's not that there's any objection to having only citizens vote. The objection is to making it more difficult for individuals to establish that they are a citizen.
2: And if you have to pay for that, isn't that a poll tax that we outlawed?
1: It's just like a poll tax. Yeah, so I want to be clear. I have no objection to making sure that citizens only are voters. And in fact, every possible research has shown that there aren't, you know, major numbers of people who aren't citizens voting. Very, very, very small. I don't have the numbers in front of me right now, but it's very, very small.
2: It's not an issue.
1: It's not an issue. This is not because we have non-citizens voting. This is because they want to restrict the people who do vote. That's what it is. It's just let's just be real clear on that. Nobody wants non-citizens to vote.
2: And they don't.
1: And they don't, right. And they don't. All right.
2: They'll be deported if they do.
1: Yeah.
2: You know.
1: Okay. We are at the end of the show now. I'm really sorry that's all we have time for today. Thanks so much again for your support during our pledge drive. We are very grateful. Thanks to Gary Gibbons for joining us today and to our WMNF volunteers, Jessica Green for getting us on the air and Daria Miranova for taking your calls. I want to remind you that Midpoint is going to be sponsoring our next Wavemaker speaker series on Wednesday, April 8th, when we will be hosting historian Robert Fiesler, author of American Scare, Florida's Hidden Cold War on Black and Queer Lives, which is the story of the Johns Committee, Florida's own version of the House Un-American Activities Committee in the 50s and 60s. Robert is a really interesting speaker, and this will be a scintillating evening of Florida history that has frightening implications for what is happening in our politics today. So tickets are only $10 in advance, and you can get them at wmnf.org/events. I hope to see you there on April 8th at the Commodore. Now stay tuned for Talking Animals. We are WMNF Tampa, and we are out.

0: This is...
1: Hello, I'm Celia Hatton at 10 Hours GMT. Welcome to the newsroom. Coming up, a high-profile call for elections in Ukraine. The country's sacked defense minister calls for a wartime vote, without mentioning the president, Volodymyr Zelensky, by name.
2: Democracy cannot be held hostage by Russia. We are fighting precisely because we want to remain a free European state.
1: Our correspondent in Kyiv's been at a protest outside the parliament building. We'll get the latest from him. Also, the U.S. chooses to end its military drills with South Korea much earlier than planned. Some families in Gaza search for their missing relatives. Our correspondent hears their stories. Researchers say Charles Darwin was right about tickling. We'll explain why. And a heavyweight competition between some of the world's strongest plants.
3: Massive leaves, so up to 3 meters in the case of the plants we're growing in the pools at Kew here. So the question is, who can put the largest weight on the lily pads that they grow?
1: Stay with us.
4: BBC News with Govinda Gill. Ukraine's anti-corruption agency say they've carried out raids on lawmakers and senior officials from the presidential office. The development comes as Ukraine's former defense minister, Mykhailo Fedorov, has called for elections which are barred in wartime under Ukrainian martial law. A representative of the presidential office has told the BBC that it would be bizarre to plan elections amidst missiles and drones. Oleksandr Merezhko is an MP with President Zelensky's Servant of the People party.
5: Politically, it's very dangerous because Putin will definitely use this as a moment of kind of division, political infighting, and he will use it in his favor. So the thing is that holding elections right now, it might just bury the country.
4: At least 107 people have been killed in a landslide at a mine in the Central African Republic on the border with Cameroon. A local mayor said the incident took place on Tuesday afternoon in the gold mining area of Zamboi. Paul Ngio reports from Yaoundé.
6: Videos circulating on social media appear to show a slope collapsing on several gold miners present at the site. Others were gripped by fear and panic as they ran for safety. Adamu Abdon, the mayor of Garabula in Cameroon's east region, said the incident occurred on the Central African Republic's side of the border. It's not immediately clear what triggered the landslide, but such occurrences are common in eastern Cameroon, where unregulated miners work under poor conditions and are often exposed to risks. Rescue operations are reported to be underway amid fears that the death toll could rise.
4: The United Arab Emirates says it's imposing an indefinite trade embargo on Iran after accusing Tehran of firing two ballistic missiles towards the country. The UAE's defense ministry said the missiles targeted maritime traffic. Abu Dhabi has accused Iran of repeatedly targeting its tankers at sea in recent weeks. Tehran's dismissed the allegations as baseless and has warned Gulf states against assisting the US in its war with Iran. The Australian tennis star Nick Kyrgios has been provisionally suspended after testing positive for cocaine. The former Wimbledon finalist said he'd made a huge mistake, adding that he'd step away from the public life for 28 days. Russell Fuller reports.
7: Nick Kyrgios returned the positive test at a grass court event in Mallorca in June, which was just his third tournament of the year. A provisional suspension is mandatory, and assuming he does not appeal, Kyrgios will not be able to play again until a tribunal delivers judgment on his case. In a post on social media, the 2022 Wimbledon runner-up said he takes full responsibility for his actions and does not want to make excuses, but he added that recent injuries have taken a huge toll on him and explained he has struggled to come to terms with nearing the end of his career.
4: BBC News. The United States has suspended 50% tariffs on some Canadian goods hours before they were due to come into effect. President Trump said a deal had been reached and the measures would be paused for 3 days, subject to documents being finalised. The Canadian Prime Minister Mark Carney said it still required important work. Goods worth some $20 billion a year would have been affected by the tariffs. Women involved in an alleged drugging case in France have told the BBC that delays to justice have left them feeling victimised a second time. Christiane Negret, a former senior civil servant, is accused of drugging 248 women during job interviews at the Ministry of Culture. But 7 years after he was placed under investigation, no trial date has been set. One of the women said she still suffered from nightmares. Hungary's new president András Baka takes office today. His predecessor was accused by the new government of being a puppet.

0: Good morning. This is Talking Animals on WMNF. I'm Duncan Strauss. My guest today is Mark Beckhoff, Professor Emeritus of Ecology and Evolutionary Biology at the University of Colorado Boulder. Beckhoff has written and recorded more than 30 books, and clearly he doesn't plan to stop writing anytime soon. Indeed, part of the reason he's joining me on the show today is to discuss his new book, Love in Their Hearts, A Celebration of Animal Emotions and a Guide to Compassionate Action, co-written by Jeff Campbell and featuring a foreword by the late Jane Goodall. With a style and tone that will likely appeal to younger readers while delivering science-based information and anecdotes that should delight and fascinate an adult audience, Beckhoff and Campbell string together any number of examples of non-human animals exhibiting playfulness, empathy, grief, curiosity, love, and other emotions that may surprise readers of various ages, I suppose. Beckhoff has won many awards for his research on animal behavior, animal emotions, cognitive ethology, compassionate conservation, and animal protection, including the Exemplar Award from the Animal Behavior Society. He's co-chair of the Ethics Committee of the Jane Goodall Institute and is a former Guggenheim Fellow. We'll discuss the new book and more when I speak with Dr. Mark Beckhoff here in just a moment on Talking Animals on WMNF. Coming up later on today's program, I'll speak with Sarah Richardson of the James Museum about Menagerie at the Museum, a special event happening at the James this Saturday, August 15th, providing access to an assortment of live animals and representatives from several of Pinellas County's animal rescue and wildlife conservation organizations, plus an opportunity to see the special exhibit about wolves by photographer Ronan Donovan that we highlighted on the show in early May, and more than that as well. We're about Menagerie at the Museum and the James Museum later in today's program. Right now, though, let's get into the conversation with Dr. Mark Beckhoff about his new book, Love in Their Hearts, with a reminder that I invite you to join the conversation by calling 813-239-9663, emailing dj@wmnf.org, or texting 813-433-0885. Let's welcome Dr. Mark Beckhoff to Talking Animals on WMNF. Good morning, Mark.
1: Good morning, Duncan. Thanks for having me, and hello, everybody who's listening.
0: Thanks so much for joining us, and congratulations on the new book, which I look forward to discussing with you in a moment or two. First, though, as I noted in the introduction, Jane Goodall wrote the foreword, and you're involved with the Jane Goodall Foundation. She was such a towering figure. I'd love to hear your observations and some experiences about her.
1: Yeah, well, Jane was a very close friend, colleague, and we both shared a love for P.T. Scotch, which she called her cough medicine. I worked with Jane on other books. We wrote a book called The Ten Trusts that was published in 2002, and we worked on a whole lot of different projects. And in fact, we have a young kids book coming out in February 2027 called Every Elephant Has a Name. So, you know, in addition to being an ambassador for hope and peace and compassion and love, Jane also was a crack scientist. Her book called The Chimpanzees of Gombe that was published in 1986 is still the standard for field work on great apes and other animals. So people sometimes forget that she had a PhD from Cambridge University in the UK. And we gave Jane a book for her birthday called Jane Goodall at 90, which presents what we call the real Jane. She had a great sense of humor and had a very light side. And sometimes she lamented that people didn't know that she had that great sense of humor. But anyway, I value the many years we were close colleagues who traveled all over the world. And I really am looking forward to our young kids book coming out in February 2027.
0: Well, that sounds great. And since you note that she kind of wished more people realized there was that lighter side to her, I guess I'm curious, given your long association with her, if there's something you can share, an anecdote or detail about her that we might all find surprising on reflecting that lighter side or some other aspect.
1: Yeah, I mean, one was, of course, her love for Scotch. That became very apparent because the New York Times ran an article about her life, and they actually had Scotch in the title of it. But yeah, something, like I said before, that people, I think they knew, but they didn't really realize, was how good of a scientist she was. So working closely with her, some people would say, oh, you know, she's so busy, she's traveling all over the world. And I was too for a while. And, you know, how much does she really put into these projects? So the Forward for Love in Their Hearts is a good example, as is our kids' book that's forthcoming. We worked hard. She didn't just slap her name on things. In fact, there were things, not for me, thank goodness, but others where she just chose not to put her name on because she didn't have the time to do the rigorous editing, if you will.
0: Yeah.
1: So the Forward for Love in Their Hearts went through a lot of iterations, and the text for our young forthcoming kids' book went through a lot of edits, and we finally got to the point where if she was traveling and I was traveling, I would send her the text that I liked in blue and the text that I didn't like in red and the text on which I was kind of ambivalent in green. And often her emails were blue, love Jane from Europe, South Africa, or wherever she was.
0: Mm-hmm.
1: But really hard worker. And her loss was extremely unexpected. I had been in contact with her not long before. And we finished the text for the kids' book last summer. But the day before she passed, I sent her some of the preliminary artwork, and she never got to see it. So that was sad.
0: Yeah.
1: But all in all, good friend, good colleague, and a lovely woman.
0: For sure. And one of the things I was thinking about when I was reading the book and read the foreword, of course, and the book is dedicated to Jane as well, is that... Yeah, like you noted earlier, some people kind of overlooked the fact that she had a PhD, she was a serious scientist. But even beyond that, I got thinking recently and having interviewed her a couple times and thinking about her those times, that she also was tremendously gifted as a scientist. I mean, she didn't just have a PhD in the training and the rigor that goes with that. There was something extra special about her. When you think about that, the research from Gombe still stands as hugely significant all these years later. That says a lot more about someone than just that they have a PhD.
1: Oh, no, absolutely. I mean, you know, as late as last year, she was going back to Gombe and walking through what was left of the forest, of course, because, you know, when she got there, it was heavily treed, heavily forested. And some of the pictures now of the of Gombe, the Gombe Research Station in Tanzania, show no trees. But she had a knack for observation, and it was a very keen knack because we spent some time looking at some animals years ago, and, you know, she just had a keen eye, and she really had this ability to get into their heads and hearts, if you will. And that was one of the landmarks of her research when she started. You know, she named the animals, she talked about individual personalities. She had the F family of, you know, Feigen, Flo, and other animals. And she was told by people or her mentors at Cambridge that, you know, quote, we don't name animals or talk about personalities. Clearly she did. And that had a marked effect on my graduate training because she had already been in the field for about a decade when I started doing this work. And her husband at the time, Hugo van Leeuwenhoek, the famous National Geographic photographer, used to stay with me when he was in the States. So I had like a sneak preview of what Jane was doing before she just started publishing her work. But she was a keen field ethologist, and that's how she prefers to be thought of these days.
0: Yeah. Well, one last thing before we move on to other things, sure. Including the book, obviously, et cetera. But did you ever join her in her nightly ritual, a swig of whiskey?
1: Yeah.
0: Something tells me you did.
1: Yeah. When we traveled, we shared whiskey. I mean, you know, we weren't luscious, but it was lovely to end a long day. And when we did our Zooms, I often did them. I live in Boulder, Colorado, and so there was about a 7-hour difference, depending where she was, but if she were home in the UK. And so we would do them at maybe 2 or 3 my time and 9 or 10 at night her time. And the night that we gave her the surprise birthday book, Jane Goodall at 90, it was the day before New Year's, December 31st, 2023 because she turned 90 in 2024. We wanted the book to be a surprise. We have 90 original essays in there. And we were starting to get wind that somebody was going to blow the secret. So we did a Zoom. And it was noon here and 7 there. And we all toasted at the end. And I thought I could fool her and the other 3 people on the Zoom by lifting an empty glass. And she said, "Mark, your glass is empty." So often when I did my Zooms with her at noon or 3 in the afternoon in Boulder, Colorado, it would just be a nap afterwards. It was like, I once said, "Jane, I can't do this." And she said, "Well, we've got a toast." And I said, "Well, Jane, you're going to sleep. And I've got like the rest of the day." But over those toasts too, just to be honest, like when we were writing the 10 Trusts, I think it was in the year 2001, Jane and Mary Lewis, who was her, still is basically her executive assistant, shared a home for about 5 days. They gave us a house where we were. So at night we would, you know, maybe have a shot of scotch and talk science. And both our mothers were important in our lives. And that was another shared, you know, aspect of my relationship with her. My mom was very important to me. She was somewhat of an empath. And everyone knows that when Jane first went to Gombe in 1960, she couldn't go alone. It wouldn't have been safe. So her mom went, and her mom sort of became the camp physician taking care of the locals. So there was a lot of overlap in our early lives and our later lives as scientists.
0: Yeah. Well, I always thought it was, you know, that the whole ritual was fascinating. We did talk about it on at least one of the interviews that we did on the show. And I kind of had the secret hope that somehow I'd be somewhere where I could enjoy a shot of scotch with Jane Goodall. But that didn't quite work out. But thank
1: you. Well, if you ever come to Boulder, I will be more than glad to share one with you.
0: Yeah, because that's the thing. She made it clear that she was toasting her mom and other people that had come and gone in their life, and wasn't just knocking back a shot. It was, had, you know, some significance, symbolic, and other kind of importance each night when she did do it.
1: Yeah, it was a really good way to end the day because, like I said, I've traveled with her in a lot of different countries, and the days were really long. And, you know, maybe at 8 or 9 at night local time, it would just be a time when we could just kick back and chat about the day and, you know, just often have personal stories about our moms and other things that were going on in her life.
0: Yeah.
1: But the discussions about the books, including the foreword for Love in Their Hearts, they were really detailed. I mean, I make that point just because she had the energy of a 15-year-old when she was 90, and people were incredulous that she was back to traveling 300 or more days a year after COVID, when she, you know, because she was stuck at home for a really long time. So, yes, she was a remarkable woman, and I miss her dearly.
0: I'm sure. Well, for people who may have just tuned in a bit late, you know, this is Talking Animals on WNF. I'm Duncan Strauss, and my guest is Mark Beckhoff, Professor Emeritus of Ecology and Evolutionary Biology at the University of Colorado Boulder. Beckhoff has written or co-written more than 30 books. His new book, co-written with Jeff Campbell, is Love in Their Hearts, A Celebration of Animal Emotions and a Guide to Compassion and Action. If you'd like to ask Dr. Beckhoff a question or offer a comment, please call 813-239-9663, email dj at wnf.org, or text 813-433-0885. All right, so let's talk about books, your books. So you've written or co-written, as I just mentioned, 30-some-odd books, and arguably more. I guess there's different ways to count them up, so there could be even a much larger total. But I'd be curious to know, what goes into deciding at this point you're going to tackle writing yet another book?
1: Well, you mean a new book?
0: Yeah, like in other words, like you've written so many, you're like,
1: right.
0: How do you say, okay, yeah, this, yeah, I'm ready to do this, or because this topic is so compelling, or you know, whatever criteria there is, I just be curious to know that, given that grand tally, you know, when you say, okay, I'm going to do one more now.
1: Yeah, it's a great question. I really enjoy writing books, and then I go through the stage, do I really want to? People have no idea how much time goes into writing a book, and I thought I was going to write a book called Why I Don't Want to Write Another Book. But on the serious side,
0: limited interest in that probably, right? Yeah.
1: Yeah.
0: small readership, yeah.
1: Small readership, but I've been doing what I'm doing for a really long time, and I feel blessed to have had a major role, and also just sort of as, you know, the old proverbial fly on the wall, the evolution, if you will, of the acceptance of animal sentience and animal emotions over the years. So in all honesty, I'm pretty knee-deep or neck-deep in a new book, not so much an autobiography about me, but an autobiography by concepts, some of which are, many of which are raised in love in their hearts, of how it came to be. Because for a really long time, animals lost their minds. Behaviorism, a la B.F. Skinner, was kind of the, you know, the talk of the day. Animals were stimulus response machines. They didn't have thoughts. They didn't have emotions. They were really just reflexive beings. But over the years, and I was really fortunate to be there right from the beginning in the mid-70s, when a man named Donald Griffin wrote a book, The Question of Animal Awareness. And Don had been an award-winning scientist and a member of the National Academy of Sciences. For me, and obviously for Jane, it was just clear. Animals had rich and deep emotional lives. I grew up on the streets of Brooklyn, New York, and I had my little tricycle, which was my field vehicle. And I would tell my folks, like Jane told her mom, I feel their emotions. So I would talk to the dogs and cats and mice and rats and birds. And I think some people thought I was a whack job back then, but my parents really supported me. So that's the basis of the new book. I've done a lot of field work. I've always been interested in animal well-being and what people call animal ethics. And that would be, you know, learning about the lives of animals, their emotions, their intelligence, their social behavior, without intruding in their lives and having a negative influence on their behavior. But for your audience, one of the upshots of that is that a lot of intrusive research misrepresents the animals because they're stressed. And this is something Jane and I talked about a lot over the years. So
0: the research itself is changing the outcome of what they're researching in a sense. Because the impact on the animal.
1: Exactly. And there's evidence for it across the board. So I'm not trying to say that the research was poor or that the researchers had ill intentions. But what I am going to say is that it had an effect on their behavior. And so from day one, I would just be very careful that I did an 8.5-year field study of coyotes living in the Grand Teton National Park. So we habituated them to our presence. We painted all the field equipment a dull black. And we got a good feel for how they behaved before we were there, to be sure we weren't changing their behavior. And that's kind of the basis of the book I'm writing now, is seeing how animals lost their minds and how they regained them. I published a new and very much updated edition of my book, The Emotional Lives of Animals, in 2024. The original book

0: animals by not interfering in their lives. And not a single reference that I added said that we were doing all we could to increase their well-being, if you will, and increase, you know, the quality of their lives. But what is happening now, and I know most of your listeners won't know this, is the United States Federal Welfare Act was rewritten in 2002, and there's a clause in there that basically says we're redefining the word animal to exclude rats and mice and birds and fish and other animals. And just to think about that, I mean, these animals are clearly animals. So outcome of life, love in their hearts would be, we talk a lot about these animals because they are animals, and people are incredulous to know that because rats and mice and other animals are not considered to be animals under the Federal Animal Welfare Act, they can be abused greatly in all sorts of research.
1: Oh, jeez.
0: I was just going to say,
1: it looks like we have a caller here, so we might get them involved in the conversation.
0: Oh, okay, no, that's so. Okay. But you know, the upshot of the new book is, you know, like you said, it's written for a young adult audience. The teachers and parents and other adults who have read it have really liked it. And at the end of each chapter, there's a get started and sort of what you can do section, because Jane, compassion in action.
1: Yeah, no, I really planned to ask you about that, but let's get that caller on the conversation as well. Hi, you're on Talking Animals with Dr. Mark Bickoff.
2: Hi. I'm calling because I've been a huge fan of both you and Jane Goodall since I was very young. And I've been vegan for 13 years now. And I'm just wondering if you promote veganism as far as the most compassionate way to be around, to be as far as animals go.
0: Yeah.
2: Ethics.
0: Yeah, we do. I've been vegan for a really long time, and Jane became totally vegan about 10 years ago, although the only foods she ate before were maybe a bite of cheese or an egg, never animal meat products, for example. Yeah, I do, but I try to do it in a reasonable way because I don't think that I or anybody should be militant about, I like to say who we eat, not what we eat. And so, yes, we do. And it's incredible how many youngsters.
2: I just want to interrupt real quick. I'm really sorry. I just wanted to say something about being militant. I really don't know why we say militant, because most vegans are very passionate about how they feel about animals. I don't feel like it's like we're like an army.
0: Oh, I don't. No. I totally agree with you. I absolutely agree with you, but there are some people who I know, and maybe you know, who are extremely abrupt and you should do this and you must do this. And I don't think personally that that's the way to get people to change their food habits or the way in which they relate to non-human animals. So compassion can go a long way by trying to understand why they do what they do and explain to them why. We'll say why you and I would prefer that they change their habits. But I totally agree with you that the vegan ethic is a broad ethic that is not only about meal plans. And we write about that in Love in Their Hearts, and I write about that in many other places, that a vegan ethic is really an ethic of peace and compassion. So thank you for saying that.
1: Thanks so much for your call. We're going to move along, but thank you so much for your call. Appreciate it.
0: Yeah, that was good.
2: Thanks.
1: So I want to go back a little bit, and then I want to move forward to get more into the book. But one of the things, as you were describing more about the book, sort of, and things that connect to it over your history, when you talked about the idea back in the day, at least, of research being intrusive and therefore affecting the actual research itself by virtue of being intrusive, I'm curious to know if all the cautions and precautions and protections, I guess, you put into your 8.5-year field study of coyotes to avoid those problems influenced other researchers who said,

0: Okay, so this is how it can be done without being intrusive in a way that does affect the outcome. And maybe this is some measures that we should adapt in our next research project ourselves.
1: Yes, it did. It had a large effect because, you know, lab research in a sense is intrusive in and of itself if you've got captive animals. And, you know, there are good studies from you know, people who are looking at questions about animal behavior in general or animal emotions in captivity. But a captive life is a constrained life. So I do think that over the years, a lot of people have adapted their field methods so they don't stress the animals. And there's a woman called Gisela Kaplan in Australia who has written a lot about invasive field research being against it, especially in birds, you know, showing how a lot of the field methods change the behavior of the birds. And it reduces the quality of the data. But I think right now, and there's a new field, well, it's about 15, 16 years old, called compassionate conservation, which really stresses the fact that when we go into the field to study animals, we really need to take into account their lifestyle, what they need and they want. And part of that is not to do invasive field work and not to kill animals in the name of conservation. It's a hugely popular field around the world, although traditional conservationists don't embrace it like I and some of my colleagues do. But I think over the years, we've seen a slow change in field methodology, honoring who the animals are who we're studying.
0: All right, well, let's talk about a few randomly, maybe even the emotions that are illuminated in the book. So playfulness, let's just start there because that's, I think, simple and commonly understood, easy to make that case. We can all think of playful, joyful animals, whether it's the nutty puppy in the next room or the video clip of the black bear bursting into someone's backyard and throwing around the ball they found there. But what you're talking about in the book goes well beyond that. So there's lion cubs and there's giraffes and specific bird species and even bees. So talk about more of these. Let's say zebras and bees, you know, how they figure into the playful element of the book.
1: Yeah, it's a great question. I mean, there's, as far as I can see, there's no studies that have been done on mammals in which play has not been reported. I mean, some people think that some animals are more playful than others, like domestic dogs who have a good life at home. But yeah, zebras play. I actually have seen zebras play in the wild. I've seen wild elephants play. And then you get to bees. And, you know, people think bees are dumb. I mean, bees are really smart. The field of insect sentience is perhaps the most rapidly and broadly growing field of research. I mean, they're invertebrates, they're highly social. There's been work that shows that bees can get depressed and can also feel good. And now there's evidence that bees play. So,
0: and can you talk for just a sec, just because for a lot of people listening, they might say, well, how is that noticed or how is that observed or what do they do or someone, a scientist or someone else doing a study says, well, that's clearly a bee at play?
1: Yeah, it's a good question. So it would be doing an activity that looks to be frivolous, if you will. You know, they could be romping around. E.O. Wilson, who's a very famous entomologist, he wondered, he never said it was play, but he wondered whether when ants get together and sort of tap their antennae, whether it was a form of play. So play, generally defined, is, you know, is often looked at, well, it's an activity that has no real direct purpose, if you will. If you think about play in dogs, they're romping around here and there, they're having a good time, they're biting one another on the muzzle, they're, you know, faking left and faking and then going right and getting other dogs to chase them. So it seems to be a behavior that has no function. We know that that isn't true now. And I'm not a bee expert, but there was a paper not too long ago of bees, you know, liking to roll balls around. So, you know, that would be object play. Mm. There's no reason to think that maybe that isn't a form of bee play. Do bees chase one another in flight in a playful way? We don't know. But I don't think we should close the door on it. And getting back to the vertebrates, I mean, I wrote a paper about 40 years ago with a grad student on play in birds. And where I live in Colorado, one day I got home and I was out on my deck and I saw five crows obviously playing, in the sense they were chasing one another, they were dive bombing. And about 5 minutes later, I got an email from someone who literally lived five blocks north of me. And he didn't know where I lived, but he said, "I think you live downtown Boulder. I'm watching a group of birds and it looks like they're playing." So I emailed him right back and said, "I'm watching the same group of birds."
0: Wow.
1: Yeah. I mean, it was interesting. So, you know, once again, they're dive bombing. They're having a good time. They're getting exercise. They may be learning social skills. So once again, it looks like a behavior that's just fun.
0: Yeah. Well, yeah. It's interesting because when I was reading that section of the book, and then I just out of the top of my head, can I name some animals that I don't think of as playful? And like I thought of a cobra and maybe a vulture, a bison. But then I thought, maybe I'm wrong about those, the way sometimes some of these things have turned out to be wrong about, like the bees and other things. So are there animals that clearly, from the flip side of the section in your book, that are playful or turn out to be playful, are decidedly not playful, and that position remains firm?
1: I would be very careful. So, for example, there's some good observations. Gordon Burghardt is a very well-known herpetologist, has seen reptiles playing with a ball in a pool. So is that play? Well, if you saw a dog rolling a ball with their nose or something, you'd call it play. So once again, you know, my general view on science in general, if you will, is let's just keep the door open. So is there snake play? You know, I don't really know. I'm not a herpetologist, but I'll bet you there are examples that look like they are playing with one another. So your question is a good one, because one of the things we stress in Love in Their Hearts, and I stress it in other places, we shouldn't be anthropocentric and think that animals express their feelings only in ways that we do, because they see and hear and smell and sense the world in different ways. So maybe when snakes are wrapping their bodies around one another and it looks to just be frivolous and, you know, functionless, it's a form of play.
0: Yeah.
1: I, you know, Duncan, that's a great question, because that's just been one of my major messages, and James as well, that let's just not close the door by being narrowly speciesist, that we are the template against, you know, whom all other animals are judged. For years, mammalian play was written off, and that's part of the book I'm writing now. There were literally people who claim that dogs and other animals don't really play. And even now, 50 years later, I do not have an answer.
0: Seems to be some evidence to the contrary there, yeah.
1: Yeah, I don't have an answer for them, other than perhaps they themselves were not particularly playful beings, but I don't want to go into that. Yeah.
0: Yeah, everybody looks like they're not playful or sour if you're not playful and sour. Yeah.
1: Exactly.
0: Yeah, I got you.
1: Yeah.
0: All right. So this is Talking Animals on WNF. I'm Duncan Strauss. I'm speaking with Mark Beckhoff, Professor Emeritus of Ecology and Evolutionary Biology at the University of Colorado Boulder. His new book, co-written with Jeff Campbell, is Love in Their Hearts, a Celebration of Animal Emotion and a Guide to Compassionate Action. You're invited to join the conversation. 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Email dj at WNF.org or text 813-433-0885. So again, sort of just semi-randomly, I'm just going to move on to some other emotions that you guys cover in the book. So among the reasons I've been a card-carrying elephant nut for many years is that they're emotionally sophisticated animals who exhibit grief when a fellow elephant dies, observing sort of funeral-like rituals, I guess you could say, to say goodbye and so on. So not surprisingly, elephants constitutes a major element of your chapter on grief, and pop up in other chapters as well about grief, depression, and sadness. So tell me what we know about elephants in this regard.
1: Excuse me. Well, I can give you a first-hand account. When I went to Samburu Elephant Camp and Samburu Reserve in northern Kenya, I hung out with a man called Ian Douglas Hamilton, who recently passed away shortly after Jane. And Ian was kind of considered, if you will, the Jane Goodall of elephants. So we got in his Land Rover. We drove into the field. I had never seen a wild elephant. And there in front of us was a group of elephants who seemed to have wanderlust. Their tails were down, their heads were down, they were moping. They just seemed to be just walking around. And I could feel their emotion. I could feel their sadness and grief. So I said to Ian, did something happen here? I mean, even though I had never seen a group of wild elephants, I expected a little more activity. And Ian said, yes, the matriarch, who is the oldest or next, sort of the one of the oldest females in a herd, had recently passed away. So to me, it was, I mean, it really, Duncan, it just hit me in my heart and my face that there was something wrong here. And a kilometer or two down the road, there was a herd of elephants where you could see a little nudging, a little trunk slapping. And the obviously, the animals were not grieving. So that to me was powerful. I mean, I know a lot of your listeners have sadly lost companion animals, dogs or cats or other companion animals. And, you know, it just, you just see a radical change in the behavior of these animals that you can feel. And so to me, that was just as powerful as can be. You know, it wasn't a setup. I mean, I arrived in Samburu and we jumped in Land Rover and went out to watch the wild elephants there.
0: Sure.
1: But grief is a very powerful and very pervasive emotion among a lot of different animals. And, you know, people have seen what they might describe, what they would describe as grief in fishes and birds. And I saw a grief ceremony of magpies some years ago. I was riding my bicycle back into town with my friend Rod, and we came around a corner, and there was a corpse of a magpie in the road, and four or five magpies around the corpse, and sort of like looking at the corpse, touching it with their beak, and then one flew away, another flew away. Another flew away, and they all came back, and they put down some pine needles around the corpse. So I interpreted that as somewhat of a funeral ritual, and yeah. I was glad Rod was with me, because, you know, people would say, well, you know, you just freely
0: saw something imaginary, or you're interpreting too much or whatever. Yeah.
1: So Rod was incredulous. About a year later, I got a video on a flash drive from a woman in Canada who has seen the exact same thing. And shortly after that, and over the years, there's more and more reports in scientific literature about funeral services in birds. Mm. And that to me is revolutionary, because just to think of using the word funeral for a set of animal emotions 25 years ago would have been unheard of.
0: Yeah, well, it's a measure of how far the overall scientific thinking has traveled, right?
1: Oh, exactly.
0: Yeah.
1: And when I looked at this woman's video, it was exactly what I saw. And then there's been some reports of chaffinches, and you know, ravens and magpies are considered to be the most intelligent birds, maybe, you know, but eagles, but chaffinches and robins are intelligent too. So I got some emails from people seeing more common birds, if you will, show grief at the loss of a companion. So once again, you know, just wait before you start passing judgment
0: to conclusions that you may have to revise quickly or semi-quickly. We've got a couple of callers holding here, Dr. Becca, and we're nearing the end of our time, so I at least want to get one more of them into us and get a couple of questions before we run out of time. So hi, you're on Talking Animals, Dr. Mark Beckhoff.
2: Am I on?
0: It's you. You're on Talking Animals.
2: I didn't even get introduced. I'm calling about play. I feel like scientists should really get down to a definition of play because, you know, play can be have a little bit of a different definition for every scientist out there. But things about play, you know, just observing in our own yards and territories, we see squirrels running up and down the trees chasing each other. They're not fighting. They're probably playing. And things like, I have the little Cuban Ano lizards that live, you know, in our territory here in Central Florida and a lot of other places. They are seriously sentient. I talk to them in a high, squeaky voice, and they'll stop running from me, you know, out of fear, and turn around and look at me. I had one that would visit my windowsill just to harass my cat who wanted to get out and kill it. On a regular basis, she kept returning. Buzzards flying around when they're way, way up in the sky. I don't think they're hunting anymore at that point. Looking for carcasses to come and feed on. I think they're really enjoying the air currents up there. So, this is a great show, Mark Beckhoff. I'm so enjoying, and I'm going to look up all your books now. I know I've read some in the past, but. Thanks so much, WMNF, and I'm forgetting your name. Oh, Duncan and Mark Beckhoff. Thank you so much.
0: Thank you so much for your call.
1: There's no doubt that lizards are sentient beings, and I have no doubt that there's a form of, lizard play. And the question's a great one. Once again, it seems to be frivolous. They're doing things that, when, you know, you think they should be doing other things. And so lizard play, why not? You know, lizard joy, why not? And I love what you just said about, you know, the teasing. I mean, this is why I do my work, and this is why Jane did her work, and lots of ethologists do their work, is the more you look, the more you see. It's not like we're inventing things. It's out there. And the door is open for doing much more broadly taxonomic work on animal emotions.
0: All right. Thank you so much for your call. We're rapidly nearing the end of our time. I'm going to try stupidly perhaps to squeeze in one more call, but thank you so much for yours.
2: Thank you.
0: Thanks. Hi, you're on Talking Animal, Dr. Mark Beckhoff. We're literally almost at the end of our time, so I'm sorry you've been holding a long, long time, but if you could phrase it briefly and succinctly, we were just nearing the end of our time here.
3: Okay. My name is Basil. I'm in Largo. Besides observing tons of things that you're speaking about, I have one question. What do the deniers say that behavior is? I mean, it's quite obvious, you know. When my cat came up to me when I was out of medication, I was in pain, and was comforting me, how do you explain that?
1: Well, it's a great question, and I could go on, because what they're saying is the animals are just acting reflexively. They're acting as if they feel grief or joy or embarrassment. And we are way behind that, sir. Your animals are picking up how you feel. It could be visually, it could be your vocalizations, and most likely it's got something to do with odor. So the nice thing is that Love in Their Hearts and the second edition of my book, The Emotional Lives of Animals, shows that the number of naysayers has decreased. It's not quite zero, but it's really decreased because they realize that we are not the only sentient, feeling, thinking beings. And cats are richly emotional. You know, some people used to say they're loners, blah, blah, blah. That's just a lot of BS. So thank you for that observation. And I wish I could answer all your questions, but well, really,
4: you're doing a pretty good job as is.
1: Yeah, the tide is changing. Thank you.
4: Absolutely.
0: Thanks again for your call and very astute observations. Thank you so much.
4: Yeah. Thank you so
0: much. Take care. Bye bye.
1: Gotcha.
0: All right, Dr. Beckhoff, sadly, we're sort of almost over our time now, but just want to say there's, of course, several other emotions that are covered in the book, and then there's, as you started to touch on, this guide to compassionate action. I wish we had more time to go into detail, but the key thing is that's all found in the newest book, Love in Their Hearts, A Celebration of Animal Emotions and a Guide to Compassionate Action by Mark Beckhoff. That's MarkBeckhoff, and that website is markbeckhoff.com. So, Dr. Beckhoff, thank you so much for joining us on Talking Animals. I wish we could talk more, but we'll talk more certainly with, when one of those next books comes out. We'll get caught up then.
1: Right. And the last thing I'll say is that Jane Goodall, Roots and Shoots, go online and look it up because it's a key organization for humane and compassionate education. And that the ideals of Jane Goodall's Roots and Shoots are woven throughout Love in Their Hearts.
0: And so has a key outpost in Tampa, Florida, by the way, as well. So
1: yes, exactly.
0: Yeah.
1: And so, yeah, well, thank you all. And if you have questions, email me. But, oh, I just, what a great show, Duncan. Thanks,
0: Dr. Beckhoff. All right, take care. We look forward to the next book and the next conversation about that book.
1: Sounds good. Thank you.
0: Thanks a lot.

0: In a moment, I'll speak with Sarah Ritson from the James Museum, filling us in on their menagerie at the museum extravaganza coming up this Saturday, August 15th. Family-friendly event with lots of animals. We'll hear more on this when Sarah Ritson joins us in a moment here on Talking Animals on WNF. Right now, we're going to step into the comedy corner with, of course, a piece of animal-oriented comedy. This one is by Andy Woodall doing The Hungry Penguin in today's comedy corner on Talking Animals on WNF.
1: I was in Oklahoma, and in Oklahoma, some people after the show, they said, hey, we work at the zoo, and if you'd like, we'll give you a behind-the-scenes tour of the zoo. And I said, yes, I would love a behind-the-scenes tour of the zoo. I've only seen the front of the scenes of the zoo up until now, and I'm not impressed, to be honest with you. The animals are cool, but they're not doing a lot of show stuff. I want to see some action. Get me behind the scenes. So I'm in the penguin exhibit, and they're very cute. And then the penguin lady, she says, watch out. I think that one's about to bite you. And I said, I wish he would. I wish a penguin would try to start something right now. I feel a little squirrely. I could use some action. And I don't think there's a lot of animals in the zoo I could win in a fight against. But all the flightless birds are on my list. I would ruin a penguin in a fight. I would definitely win. I did 3 years of JV soccer in high school. You don't think I could deliver a kick to a penguin that would make him wish his daddy never carried that pebble around for his mama? I would ruin a penguin. He's the exact colors of the ball that I am most familiar with. I would win. Plus, it'd be a cool story if I ever got to meet Batman, and I could say, I also got into it with a penguin and came out the better man. One of the many things we have in common, Bruce. And then the penguin lady, she holds up one gnarled, half-bitten-off index finger and says, I'm serious. They bite really hard. Oh, my God. A penguin bit your finger off? Are you kidding me? Now I'm terrified of penguins. Now I have a penguin phobia. I can never watch Happy Feet again. Morgan Freeman's voice makes me nervous. I also have unlimited respect for this woman who had her finger bitten off and kept going back.
0: All right. That was the Comedy Corner for today with Andy Woodall. Taken from his album, Beach Brain. Now it's time to speak with Sarah Ritson from the James Museum about their upcoming menagerie at the museum. Let's welcome Sarah Ritson to Talking Animals on WNF. Good morning, Sarah.
2: Good morning, Duncan. How are you?
0: I'm great. Thanks for joining us on Talking Animals.
2: Absolutely. Thanks for having me.
0: So for those listening who may not, for one reason or another, be familiar with the James Museum, maybe you could just provide a brief overview.
2: Sure. Our full name is the James Museum of Western and Wildlife Art. We are an art museum that opened here in downtown St. Petersburg in 2018. We were founded by Tom and Mary James, who have been collecting art since they were dating in college, essentially. And they have a great love of both American Western art and anything to do with that history, and also the people that live there. But also Mary especially is a great lover of animals. So we have a permanent wildlife gallery, the Earth and Humanity Foundation Wildlife Gallery. And menagerie actually began as a way to celebrate that gallery and our love of animals.
0: Yeah, well, since we kind of wandered onto that topic, let's tell us more about menagerie at the museum.
2: So Menagerie at the Museum is one of our most popular annual events. It is our fourth year doing it this coming Saturday. And it is basically, it's an extravaganza for animal and environmental and conservation lovers. It's a way for families, but also visitors of all ages, to have up close and personal experiences with live animals in a safe way that is both safe for visitors and for the animals. It's our way of celebrating not only our wildlife gallery, but also the amazing work that so many organizations in the Tampa Bay area do to help protect our environment and also help animals. We have lots of local organizations come every year, many of whom are repeats, like the Boyd Hill Nature Preserve and Pet Pal Animal Shelter and Tampa Bay Watch Discovery Center, while also making room for new organizations. So, yeah.
0: That's great. It sounds like it's going to be a blast. And also, I think part of that is the The exhibit that's currently on display there about wolves that we highlighted early May when Ronan Donovan was first about to open that exhibit. So that's an extension, I guess, of Menagerie at the Museum, if I understand this correctly.
2: Yes, it's always a joy when we have a special exhibition on at the same time as Menagerie that is about wildlife. And as you said, you interviewed Ronan Donovan, who is a National Geographic explorer and photographer. He went out and photographed two different groups of wolves, both in Yellowstone and then also the Canadian Arctic, and studied them. And in the case of the Canadian Arctic, wolves got to be really close to them because they're not used to human interaction and therefore don't fear humans the same way that the Yellowstone wolves, who are very used to human interference, are.
0: So it was kind of a cultural study, you know, in a sense,
2: exactly.
0: of these wolves, as well as just breathtaking photography.
2: Oh, it's beautiful. We've had a great reception to it. It's been very popular, especially with photography enthusiasts. And I mean, did you know that kids love wolves?
0: Well, I'm not surprised. Yeah, I'm far past kidhood, and I love wolves too, especially depicted the way that Rona has in that collection.
2: Oh, absolutely.
0: So
2: yeah, and so admission to Menagerie gets you access to our entire museum. It gets you those experiences with the animals and their organizations that are here and art making, and it gets you access to the special exhibition, and it's just $5 for the whole day.
0: So that's great. And so people just go search for the James Museum website, I guess, to pursue tickets?
2: Yes. We did sell out yesterday online, but there's always a chance that as we get closer to the event, people might return their tickets and they'll be released online. So I would check our website sporadically at thejamesmuseum.org/events. But we will also have a limited number of walk-up tickets available every half hour.
0: Okay, so you're not out of luck.
2: Not entirely, no. No, but it is our most popular event. We've sold out every single year.
0: Wow, that's great. Well, it sounds like with good reason. Well, thanks so much for joining us today, Sarah, and filling us in on that and some of the other aspects of the James Museum as well. And again, it's the James Museum of Western and Wildlife Arts. So wildlife's right in the name, so that's why there's an emphasis. You can always count on having one or more exhibits devoted to animals or wildlife. So thanks again for joining us today on Talking Animals, and we'll talk to you next time.
2: Thanks for having me, Duncan.
0: Thank you. Coming up on WNUP, it's The Conversation, the great show hosted by Mara Nunez and Joe King Carter. After that, it's The Scoop, WNUP's brief news recap. Then we shift back in the music program with Sam Ball, holding forth from 1 to 3. And I'm not sure who's filling in for Nancy C today, but someone stellar is going to be in for Nancy, I'm sure, on the traffic jam from 3 to 6. And more great programming on WNUP at 88.5 FM. 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
3: Coming up on Outlook here on the BBC World Service with me, Shahid Abari. When the young Jelly Hadji Dimitriou was faced with a difficult family situation, she found refuge in photography.
4: I was scared and lonely. And when my grandfather brought me a first compact camera, it was for me like discovering a new world, because I started taking pictures. And in my mind, because I had strong imagination since I was a kid, I could create another world. And in this world, there wasn't death. There wasn't sickness. There was only beauty.
3: Jelly would go on to become a distinguished Greek photographer and filmmaker, but not before her life radically altered during a summer holiday. All it took was a short trip to a beautiful beach on her native island of Lesbos. That's coming up after the news.
5: BBC News with Govinda Gill. Ukraine's anti-corruption agencies say they've carried out raids on lawmakers and senior officials from the presidential office. The development comes as the former defense minister, Mykhailo Fedorov, has called for elections which are barred in wartime under Ukrainian martial law. A presidential office representative has told the BBC it would be bizarre to plan elections amidst missiles and drones, a message echoed by MP Ivana Klimpush-Tsintsadze.
6: I do represent the opposition political party, and we are very much interested in having elections. But we do agree that President Zelensky is still holding a legitimate mandate. And we believe that before having a democratic electoral process, we need to ensure that security and peace is being reinstalled across the country.
5: A Ukrainian man has been arrested in Croatia over the 2022 explosions which damaged the Nord Stream gas pipelines between Russia and Germany. German prosecutors say Vladimir Zeder, trained scuba diver, is strongly suspected of helping to place explosives on the pipelines near the Danish island of Bornholm. At least 107 people have been killed in a landslide at a mine in the Central African Republic on the border with Cameroon. A local mayor said the incident took place on Tuesday afternoon in the gold mining area of Zamboi. Paul Ngie reports from Yaoundé.
7: Videos circulating on social media appear to show a slope collapsing on several gold miners present at the site. Others were gripped by fear and panic as they ran for safety. Adamu Abdon, the mayor of Garabula in Cameroon's East Region, said the incident occurred on the Central African Republic's side of the border. It's not immediately clear what triggered the landslide, but such occurrences are common in eastern Cameroon, where unregulated miners work under poor conditions and are often exposed to risks. Rescue operations are reported to be underway amid fears that the death toll could rise.
5: The Australian tennis star Nick Kyrgios has been provisionally suspended after testing positive for cocaine, Andy Swiss reports.
8: In a statement, Nick Kyrgios said he took full responsibility for what he called a huge mistake. The Australian had submitted a sample during the Mallorca Open on the 22nd of June, which was later found to contain a metabolite of cocaine. Kyrgios, who was runner-up at Wimbledon 4 years ago, has seen his ranking plummet after struggling with knee and wrist injuries. The 31-year-old said his fitness issues had taken a huge toll on him mentally and physically. Coming to terms with being near the end of my career has been hard. Harder than I ever imagined, he said, before adding, none of that excuses what I did.
5: Chinese state media says a space startup successfully recovered the first stage of a rocket on land as the country seeks to advance its space program. The Zhu-2A3 launched on Wednesday. BBC News. Japan has criticized sanctions imposed by the United States on the president of the International Criminal Court, Tomoko Akane, calling for them very unfortunate. The US sanctions against the court's president, a Japanese national, announced on Tuesday, marked the latest escalation by the Trump administration in a campaign to undermine the body, which is empowered to investigate war crimes. The Beninese singer Angelique Kidjo has become the first black African to receive a star on the Hollywood Walk of Fame. The five-time Grammy winner sang and danced at the ceremony in Los Angeles, celebrating a career spanning more than four decades. Kidjo said that without Africans, no music would be possible on this planet. She spoke after the ceremony.
9: The star for me means that my vision of the world as a small village is a reality. We have the same needs, doesn't matter where we come from, which language we speak, which skin color we have.
10: 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Hosted by Mario Nunez and Joe King Carter. And Joe King Carter. Joey!
11: Yay!
10: It's Wednesday again, Joe.
11: It is.
10: It's Wednesday. It's hump day. It's
11: the hump of the hump.
10: It's the hump of the hump. It's the humpity hump. As we like to say here on WMNF 88.5, and if you're listening to us on your radio, we welcome you. 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Because, that's, you know, right, we have that kind of range, Joey. We're everywhere.
11: We're global. I love that.
12: That's right.
11: I hadn't considered that.
12: We're broadcasting globally.
11: We don't just go to Bradenton, Florida. Ain't that right, Joey?
12: That's right.
11: All right. Well, listen, I'm Mario Nunez. As you heard, that's Joe King Carter. We are coming at you live from the studios at WMNF. And as we do each and every week, we bring in interesting guests to inform our audience, which is a rather informed audience as it is.
12: Yes.
11: But we like to think that you can always learn something new and special each and every day, and certainly each and every week, Wednesday at noon.
12: That's right.
11: Joey, absolutely. How was your week? How did you spend your week?
12: I spent my week well. I did a lot of stuff that I wanted to do this week, and I got a lot of things out of the way in preparation for some other things that are happening. But I will say...
11: Very nebulous, Joey. You didn't get...
12: I know it's
11: no,
12: nebulous.
11: No detail there
12: at
11: all.
12: Details?
11: I do. I do. Really? People want... They inquiring minds, Joey.
12: I'm preparing to remodel my house.
11: There you go.
12: And that's a big deal.
11: That is a huge deal.
12: But I would like to say that tonight, ladies and gentlemen, I want to get this out of the way before I forget. If you look to the skies, you will see the Perseid meteor shower. Not the Leonid, but the Perseid. And you will be seeing sights in the sky that people have looked at for thousands, 10,000 years ago. People stared and looked at it and tried to understand what it was.
11: That's the cool thing about it, that we are connected in our humanity with not only the present and the past, but some would even say the future, because these things that have happened through the millennia are happening to us today in real time.
12: Yes.
11: And, you know, you hear from the guy of ABC ABC News, the guy with the suspenders. You know, I don't want to mention his name because he gets too many votes on Best of the Bay. And we got to talk about that in a second. And he's been 7 times the champion for the best TV radio. But he's worse than anybody the way he solicits for votes. But he's also very good. Dennis Phillips, I'll give him his props. Denis, because it's only one N.
12: Yeah.
11: Denis, it's French. Mm-hmm. You know, he told us last night, he said, and if you go out in the wee hours, the wee smalls, 2 to 3 mm-hmm. is the best viewing.
12: Yes.
11: Also, because tonight is a new moon. Joey, you know what that is?
12: Yes, there's no moon.
11: Ding, Joey! That's why you're on the radio with me.
12: That's it, baby.
11: A new moon means no moon.
12: So it's the perfect viewing.
11: Perfect.
12: Window.
11: It'll be as dark. It'll be as dark as it could possibly be
12: yes.
11: in your backyard. Taking into consideration the light pollution that yeah. Tampa offers just normally. Now,
12: right.
11: If you were up somewhere on a mountaintop in an observatory, boy, what a light show you'll get there.
12: Yeah, absolutely. But it's very cool. I've done it many times, and it's really cool to see these little things flying through the sky.
11: So when you see that, you can break into chorus and go, when you wish upon a star. Right, Joey?
12: Oh, no.
11: I gave him an opportunity to sing. And I never miss an opportunity to sing. Joey, Best of the Bay, congratulations
12: on
11: your nomination.
12: Thank you.
11: Everybody that's out there listening, please consider voting for my dear friend Joe King Carter, who was nominated Best of the Bay, Best Radio Personality. And I can tell you how to get there to do it. You just go to WMNF.org. We have 19 other categories in which this little radio station that all of that. You just go to WMNF.org and it'll direct you on how to place your votes.
12: And if you want, you can go to vote.cltampa.com, go down to People's, and go to the People, and then you'll scroll down and find Radio Personality.
11: Creative Loafing. They do a great job in our community, and this is once a year that we get to celebrate our own. So
12: yes.
11: Go get them, everybody. And one last thing before
12: 19 nominations for WMNF, as you said.
11: No.
12: That's an amazing thing. And you know what? Let's support community radio, folks. So get out there. If you don't vote for me, vote for one of my compadres. You know, if in 1984 I borrowed $20 from you and I never paid it back and you don't like me, you can go to Bob Seymour, or you can go to Esme Russell, or any one of the other radio hosts.
11: So long as you didn't borrow money from them. But the reality is, or that's right, Joey. But the reality is, it's an opportunity for us to recognize the community for the work we do.
12: Yeah.
11: And I think we do great. Okay, so lastly, Joey, I just got to ask you. You weren't caught on video getting out of Air Force One going onto a catering truck anytime soon, were you? Joey, what's that all about?
12: I know. The fear was...
11: You know, I was a flight attendant for 30 years, Joey.
12: Yes.
11: I know my way around a catering truck pretty good.
12: Yeah.
11: And I can't imagine on Air Force One what it took to get the Secret Service to move the POTUS onto that catering truck. And did they think they were going to fool us? Did they think we weren't going to find out?
12: I don't know. He was lost, wasn't he?
11: What's happening? Lost. All I know is the memes that are going around now with him crawling out of a catering cart are delicious. Let's start the show, Joey.
12: Yes. Well, we are excited today because we have with us the director of community relations from Frameworks. Yo, Kimberly Slattery Gaston.
11: I love that.
12: Yes.
13: Correct.
12: Welcome.
13: Thank you.
11: Welcome
13: so much.
11: To our humble show, our humble little show.
13: I'm so honored to be here.
12: Oh, that's very cool. We're honored to have you. So let me just say real quick that I had a chance meeting with Kimberly a while back, and her husband Brian, and it was a delightful conversation. And somewhere in my head, I said, I'm going to go home and look this Frameworks thing up. And I did, and I was astounded. But before we get to Frameworks, let's get to know you. Because I know that you were born someplace, but you didn't grow up in one place, did you?
13: Correct. No.
12: So let's talk about that. Where were you born and where did you grow up?
13: So I was born in the Panhandle, Pensacola, Florida. Mm. And after that, a little bit of everywhere. I am an Army brat, although I don't claim the brat part.
12: No.
13: I try not to. Since I was 18 months old, my family and I, we moved every 3 years. That's just part of military life. And mm-hmm. so I went to, two different elementary schools, two different middle schools, two different high schools. And we lived overseas a lot of that time.
12: Yeah, that part's privileged. Cool.
13: That was very cool. So I would say I grew up, was born in Pensacola. We were in Berlin, Germany for two different tours, 3 years each. And then did most of high school in Yorkshire, England.
12: Wow.
11: Also very cool.
13: Yes, we were very, very, very lucky. But Pensacola was home base. We would come back in between. We did some little stints in Maryland as well. So,
12: what branch of the service was your father in? Was it your father or your mother?
13: Yes, my father is in the Army.
12: Uh-huh, okay. Yeah. And so you went to two different high schools. That sounds a little, confusing? How does that work?
13: Yes, so I would say the first part was great. I mm-hmm. loved it, but mm-hmm. then I had to move right before my senior year.
12: Oh, that's tough.
13: Retiring from Yikes. The military, and Yikes. So we moved back to the States. I was in England, was doing well, I had all my friends, I was in clubs and sports and cheerleading and dance and all the things. And then right before my senior year, we moved, and so I was in a brand new school, didn't have any connections.
12: Moved to?
13: Back to Pensacola.
12: Pensacola?
13: Yes.
12: Wait a minute. England to Pensacola.
13: Correct.
12: Whoa. Talk about a cultural shock.
13: That was
12: yeah.
13: a culture shock.
12: Yeah. Wow.
13: Yes. So that was hard. That definitely was an adjustment.
12: It's hard to give up all your friends and the bearings of support you had and all that, right?
13: Oh, absolutely.
11: So I've got a theory on that, Kimberly. And we have, you are not the first. This is not a mutually exclusive club. We have had people sitting in that seat where you are that have told us similar stories.
13: Yes.
11: That for different reasons, they moved about. And in some cases, it was almost every year. And in some cases, so it's the good and the bad, the yin and the yang, right? So
13: absolutely.
11: You develop as a young child and an adolescent a survival skill that is paramount and second to none, because you know how to make friends, you know how to navigate your way through different and strange and glorious environments.
13: 100%.
11: The other side of it, maybe the downside perhaps, is people like myself, maybe like Joey, that we went to three schools, an elementary, a junior high, and a high school, and we went with the same people, for good or bad, mm-hmm. for those years. And you develop long and endearing relationships that go on for even now 50 years that I'm graduating high school. Mm-hmm. So that speak to that a little bit and how you think that that's helped you in your skill set.
13: No, that's a great question. And people ask me all the time, like, do you regret it? Do you wish you didn't have that experience growing up? And even though it was difficult and challenging at times, I don't regret it at all. It was such a rich upbringing.
12: Stimulating.
13: It is.
12: Exciting.
13: And to your point, I'm grateful because it made me who I am. It's made me a stronger person. I am more adaptable. I'm more flexible. And to speak to those friendships, it's interesting in military culture, you're used to being the new kid, but so is everyone else. And so they just adopt you so quickly the minute you're at a Department of Defense school. And so my best friend, we met in England when I was 14. And to this day, we talk all the time. We have a vacation planned. We visit, you know, each other's awesome. Families. So you can still have those strong relationships. And
11: they might even develop faster because you know that you're on the clock.
12: Right.
11: Because you know in 3 years you might be out of here.
12: Right.
11: So we ain't got time to mess around. You going to be my best friend, yes or no? Do you like me, yes or no?
13: That's exactly how it went. She came up to me day one. She's like, all right, you want to sit at lunch? We're going to be friends. And the
11: I
13: rest
11: love
13: is
11: that.
13: History.
11: Boom. I love that.
12: Wow. cool. So, okay, so you come back.
11: Siblings? Siblings?
12: Yeah. Siblings?
13: No, I am an only child.
11: Joey! I'm going to ring the bell. Wait. I'm going to ring the bell. Hey, because you know what? More times than not,
13: yeah.
11: Nah, it's about a 50-50. We have a lot of people that come in here.
12: We seem to have a lot of onlys.
11: And either they're onlys.
12: I don't know why.
11: Either they're onlys or they're raised, you know, like there's a big disparity between mm-hmm. their siblings' ages. So they were kind of raised like onlys.
13: Right.
12: I'm an only.
11: An only.
12: And
11: I'm a sibling that
12: he's
11: was
12: basically
11: I'm the
12: other
11: one.
13: Okay.
11: Kind of like an only too.
13: We get a bad rap, only.
11: I think so.
13: Yeah.
11: I'll take that argument.
12: Selfish. They're selfish.
11: Braddish.
12: That's
11: we weren't going to use that word.
12: And
11: bratty.
12: You know, Not so. That's not so. We're delightful people, we onlys. Yeah. Uh-huh.
11: Even if we say so. Even if we say so. Ourselves.
12: Yes, even though we say so
13: we're
12: ourselves.
13: We're not biased at all.
12: That's right. So, okay, so no siblings, but you sounded like you were, because of this background, you had to be a very social person to mm-hmm. get through the world.
13: Definitely. I think it was a survival skill. You had to, yeah, like I said, adapt, be flexible, meet people quickly, and I think kids in the military culture, they get that, so they most of the time bring those skills as well.
12: Mm-hmm.
13: There was a lot of culture shock when I came back to the States and went to a regular public school.
12: Mm-hmm.
13: They didn't understand why I was coming in the middle of the school year. They didn't, you know, they had grown up with each other. And then I was only, in that case, it was in Maryland. I was only there for a year and a half. And we were being stationed out again. So why are you leaving the middle of the school year? It was, and they, forming friendships was a little harder
12: mm-hmm.
13: because letting people in, they weren't used to that. So
12: right.
13: I definitely experienced some culture shock when it wasn't part of the military culture. But that was a good learning experience as
12: also,
13: well. I mean,
12: sure.
13: you learn to deal with that and you dig deep and you learn so much about yourself.
11: I think, Joey, I think Kimberly is here for all of it. You know what I mean?
12: That's
11: she's
12: right.
11: just here for all, whatever the day brings, she's ready.
12: She's ready.
11: You know, she was doing the Marine, what's that Marine mantra? Adapt, improvise, and overcome. You know, she's been doing that her whole life.
12: Yeah, I can tell.
11: So there's not, and the other thing too, that as you're telling the narrative and telling the story, she's the person that you think about when you see these movies, these old timey movies where people get on the train and they move and they leave town. They go,
12: they have a bag.
11: And they have two bags.
12: Yeah.
11: Their whole worldly
12: right.
11: possessions are in
12: yeah.
11: two suitcases.
12: Yeah. Yes.
11: I would need a big truck. I'd need two Beacons movers trucks because pack rats like myself, we save everything.
12: Yeah.
13: Well, I might
12: know.
13: Be adaptable and flexible, but I can't claim just the two suitcases.
12: Okay.
13: I like my clothes and my shoes.
11: Thank you. Thank you.
12: So now you graduate from high school, and what happens next?
13: So graduate from high school, and then
12: you're still with your family moving, or are you sort of settled anywhere?
13: So I went to University of West Florida mm-hmm. in the Panhandle
12: mm-hmm.
13: Because it was close to home and tuition.
12: Familiar.
13: Tuition.
12: Yeah.
13: And got my first job right out of high school. So I was working part-time and going to school full-time. So putting my way through school. Mm-hmm. Graduated with a background in psychology. And then, you know, moving around, you get the travel bug. And so my first job out of undergrad was to teach English in Japan. So I
12: wow.
13: was off to Japan. I didn't know a soul. And that was where I had my first apartment.
12: So you woke up and said, I think I want to go to Japan. Is that what happened?
11: How many time zones away from London is that?
12: Wow.
13: So my senior year at University of West Florida, there was a study abroad program.
12: Mm-hmm.
13: I did the study abroad program in Japan.
12: Mm-hmm.
13: So when I was graduating, they reached out because that university where I did my summer abroad program said, we want teachers to teach English to our students. I had no teaching experience at the time.
11: How was your Japanese?
13: Oh, none. It was zero.
11: I see.
13: But they came to me because they said, would you like to apply? You did the summer abroad program. We've had people go and quit because they couldn't handle the culture shock, even if they were good teachers. We'll teach you how to be a teacher if you will go and stay.
11: You said you had that in spades. Yeah, you had that in spades.
13: Yeah.
12: Wow.
13: Yeah.
12: Commitment time. And so what was that experience? Talk a little bit about that. What was it like interacting with being in a new place, and
11: Pacific.
12: That place is Japan, and
11: never been there before.
12: Interacting with people who are Japanese, what's happening.
11: Different culture.
13: It was, you know, you would think that there would be more culture shock because, I mean, it's so different
12: mm-hmm.
13: from
11: chopsticks.
12: I'll start there.
13: Yes, it's, yeah, that alone. But so many other things, and yet it's such a beautiful, welcoming culture.
12: Mm-hmm.
13: I fell in love with it.
11: Cool.
13: And I would say too, it's so safe. And so as a woman, it was so freeing and you don't realize how much you carry.
11: What years were you there?
13: 2002, 2003.
11: So right after 9/11 here, Joey.
12: Yeah.
11: You know.
12: Right. And what makes it safe?
13: It
12: I'm
13: is,
12: curious.
13: It is just part of their culture.
12: Structured.
13: So they do not steal. They do not, they're not aggressive. And so as a woman, I could walk out at any time in the evening. I could leave my purse down and I never felt.
11: Let me remind you, Joey, and I experienced it with my professional career that I allude to quite often because it was 30 years of my life. These people bow. They bow their heads.
12: Mm-hmm.
11: That's all you need to know.
12: Right.
11: There's something very sacred to that.
12: Yeah.
11: You know,
12: yeah.
11: I mean, the Japanese players, before they step into the batter's box in the major leagues, they acknowledge the umpire. The little leaguers, you're watching it now in the World Series, the same thing.
12: Mm-hmm.
11: There's something to set, you know, lowering your head. That's that.
13: Yes.
11: That speaks to what you're talking about.
13: They're so humble and just so mindful and serving
11: mindful.
13: Of others.
11: Mindful.
12: Mm-hmm. Interesting. So how long were you there?
13: About a year and a half.
12: Mm-hmm. And what would you? What would be the chief thing that you would say you took away from that, other than what you just described?
13: Oh, that's a good question. I would say, you know, so many lessons. I mean, obviously just about Japan in general and culture and all of that. But personally, that was the first time I was truly out on my own. Every other time I traveled, I'd been with my parents.
12: Mm-hmm.
13: And so that was, I was just on a plane, didn't really know what to expect on the other end, didn't know anyone, with my very first apartment by myself.
12: Wow.
13: I'm you know,
11: you're 20 years old?
13: Yeah, just young and starting life. And it was proof that, okay, I can do this.
11: What a growth moment for you.
13: Yeah, I'll be okay.
12: If I can go to Japan on my own, I can probably do anything.
13: Right.
11: Mom, dad? Nope, not there.
12: Yeah.
13: Yeah.
12: Interesting. And relationships there? Friends? Anything like that happen?
13: Yes.
12: I don't want to get into your dating life or anything, but...
13: Thank you. We'll leave that.
12: We'll leave that. Okay, fine. Whatever you want to do.
13: Yeah.
12: We're open here. But the point is, what was that like? Did you have... I mean, that's a long...
11: A year would be a long time.
13: Yes. Luckily, at the university where I taught, I was part of a department, and so there were some people on staff that did speak English. So those became my first friendships. And there were also other teachers from Australia or other parts of the U.S.
12: Cool.
13: So we became a nice, you know, knit community. And then as I learned more Japanese, I've lost a lot of it. At the time, I was much more conversational.
12: Mm-hmm.
13: Again, the Japanese are such friendly people, so you could go out and at least have conversations with people. They had a little English, I had a little Japanese. We meet somewhere in the middle.
12: Right, right.
13: Yeah.
12: Very cool. And if your memory serves you, do you have a favorite Japanese word that you remember from that time that you like?
13: I do, and it's an interesting question because I have one immediately that comes to mind. It's called genki desu. And you can use it in...
12: Well, wait a minute. How do you pronounce that?
13: Genki.
11: Genki. Genki.
12: Like with a
11: hard G. Hard G.
13: Yes.
12: Genki.
13: Yes.
12: Okay.
13: And it's like oh, genki desu ka? Like, are you okay? Or like that one. Or, oh, another one, gambatte. Gambatte is like a motivational phrase. And you can use it in different ways. Like, gambatte, like, we've got this. It's a motivational,
11: instilling confidence.
13: Okay. Yes. You're going to be all right. We can do this. Let's rally up. You know, any situation that could be used. There's no word for it in English, but that phrase is something that stands
12: out. I see. Well, all I can say is genki. and that's literally all I can say. So, okay, so now...
11: Coming back. She's back.
12: You're coming back from Japan.
11: Okay.
12: To where?
11: What's going on?
13: So, come back to the U.S. and figuring some stuff out. Did a little bit of time in... Michigan, worked at a child care center for a while. And then I said, I want to go back to grad school. I want to go back to

0: organization. You're not going to get a great experience there. And I didn't really listen. I said, no, I want, this was my dream. I want this. So I pushed for it. I interviewed. And at the interview, they asked me, so, well, why do you want to intern at UNICEF? And I said, well, I like kids and I want to work with kids. They said, yeah, yeah, everybody wants that. Like, give us something we don't know. And I thought I blew the interview. I thought I bombed. And I said, well, I'm really passionate about women's issues and things of that nature. And he said, oh, we have a women's department. Let me introduce you to someone the team. There. Yes. Sure. And so long story short, I got the internship, did a year internship for my second year of grad school. And then because of that internship, when I graduated with my master's, the people at UNICEF were so generous. They helped me. They said, what do you want to do? I said, I want to work in a country office. So they reached out to the people in the country offices and said, who do you know? Kimberly needs a job. And they got me a job in Botswana, Africa. And so I got on a plane again, didn't know a soul.
1: Honey, your passport is getting a workout.
0: It is.
2: Yeah.
1: Okay, I'm just going to say it.
2: So, and where was this again? Botswana?
1: Botswana.
0: Botswana.
2: Okay, and wow.
1: Yeah, exactly.
2: You know, I'm like, listen, I moved 1 hour away from my hometown and I've lived here since. So so what was that like? I mean, you're on your own again.
0: Yes.
2: Yeah, and you arrive and what happens?
0: I arrive and unlike my experience in Japan where they helped get an apartment for me and get set me up, this was completely different. Ooh. So I was trying to figure out how to find an apartment. Ended up, one of the ladies at the office needed a roommate, so we ended up rooming together. And it was this beautiful traditional house, like stucco walls with like a tall thatch roof ceiling. I mean,
2: wow.
0: And again, it just, when you travel, I think you realize that everywhere, people across the world are just amazing. So I met such beautiful people. I had such a positive experience. It's a gorgeous country. I have never seen wildlife or the sky the same way as wow. I did in Botswana. So another wonderful experience. I have no regrets.
1: That's what travel does, Joey. That's yeah. what travel does.
2: Yeah, absolutely.
1: I recommend it. I highly recommend it.
2: Yes, I get
1: you
2: it.
1: You can afford to, because things are kind of expensive now. But
2: right.
0: Agreed.
1: You know, yeah. Once you get out there and you realize that we are all part of the human family, and everybody has kind of the same needs and yes. wants and desires, and that's what travel will show you. If you never get off the block, you're destined to be just a small minded, kind of very conservative in your thought.
2: Provincial.
1: I like that word too.
2: Yeah.
1: That applies. But
2: provincial.
1: So glad that you had all these experiences as a young person too.
0: Me
1: I mean,
0: too.
1: You know, you can do it when you're young because you're adventurous. Nothing scares you.
0: No.
1: You know what I mean? You're like, I'll take it on. I'll do it.
0: Yeah. And it's interesting you say that because I won't say I wasn't scared. I think sometimes as a young person, I had these Yeah, I'll say yes. And then I get on the plane, I'm like, what have I done? And so I have these reality moments, but that's part of life too, is experiencing the fear and then pushing through it anyway.
1: That's
0: and
1: where the growth comes.
0: The
1: agree?
0: On the other
1: yeah.
0: side.
1: Yeah, that's where the growth comes.
2: Well, if you're stepping out, it's natural to say, maybe I stepped out a little too far. I mean, that's a natural response,
0: right.
2: I think, a human response. So, but I have a feeling that you represent that kind of concept of I've never, someone who's never met a stranger, in a sense that you have never met a negative experience. You're just going to make sure that it's going to work for you. That's what I see.
0: Well, thank you. I try. I love people. I love connecting with people. That's how I met you, Joe.
2: That's right.
0: Be here if
2: and
0: I didn't
2: now you're
0: I
2: get
0: you.
2: It. I get it. Well, we're similar in that way, but I do think that, you know, there's a lot to be said about, I mean, we won't go too far in this, but manifestation and the possibility of how one's mind works. But if you're expecting the world to be a dump, then your world's going to be a dump.
1: Yeah.
2: And if you're expecting the world to be heavenly, it kind of becomes heavenly. So I get it. I get what that's about for you. So how long were you in Botswana?
0: 2 years.
2: And what do they speak in Botswana?
0: Setswana.
2: Mm-hmm. Setswana?
0: Setswana.
2: Setswana.
1: Setswana.
0: And some English. And English.
2: Yeah, of course.
1: And English.
0: Yes.
2: And give us a high point about that culture there and what you felt about that. How did you feel about all that, being there?
0: Being there, I would say, so welcome. I remember my first week, I was still staying at the hotel because I hadn't found an apartment or a house yet. And there was a young man about my age, and he was talking to me just on the street, and we just sad.

0: and walked, like sat on a bench, and then we'd walk and talk. I mean, and we just met randomly, and we're still friends to this day. We're still friends on Facebook, and he didn't know me. I was just, so I stayed in the capital city, Gaborone, and it is pretty small, so everybody knows everybody, mm-hmm. so they know if you're new. Mm. And so he knew. You're not.
1: You're the new girl.
0: Yeah, you're the new girl.
2: You're not from around here.
0: Exactly. And so they just, he came and approached me, and that, I think, kind of says it all. And then once you kind of had that, I had the women in the office also being like, hey, you're my adopted daughter, and we're going to, like, show you the ropes, and we're going to take you here and do this, that, the other. And so it quickly became home. I mean, I think that's one thing the military life taught me. Mm-hmm. My mom and dad were really good that no matter where we went, even though it was a short time, 3 years.
2: That was your home.
0: We made it home.
2: Yeah, that was your
0: and
2: home.
0: And so I learned that okay, the clock sticks the minute you step off the plane. You've only got a year or 2 years or 3 years here if you're lucky.
2: Make it count.
0: Make it count.
2: There you
3: wow.
2: go.
3: Beautiful.
2: That's a great way to see the world. Joey, you want to drop bottom of the hour. Want to drop a station ID real
3: Let's
2: quick
3: do
2: and
3: it.
2: Then we'll come back, reintroduce Kimberly. And you better get going, son, because, you know, she's only 20.
3: Heading in.
2: Yeah, she's only 20 in this storyline, and we got more ground to cover.
3: We'll get on the rocket car here.
2: Here we go.
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2: That was an inspirational show.
3: You know, we don't go out in the world and say, let's find inspirational people. It's just that people come here and share their story, and it's always inspirational. That's my theory.
2: And we do a great job, too, of bringing it out in them. Because some don't necessarily aren't that comfortable with expressing themselves at times. But I think
3: everybody has an inspirational story, I think.
2: I think everybody's story is important, too. And if you'd like to get in on this conversation, or like we like to say, if you'd like to get in on The Conversation, which is an excellent name for a radio show. 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If you hear anything here that resonates with you and you'd like to ask a question of Miss Kimberly, please do so. Kimberly Slattery Gaston.
3: Yes.
2: Or Gaston.
3: Because we do want to get to frameworks, obviously. So let's sort of get that path, life path made, because you ended up married and you ended up here and you ended up at this particular nonprofit. How did that all happen?
0: So after I came back from Botswana, I worked at UNICEF headquarters in New York for a little while longer. And I was in the education section. Mm-hmm. And being at the headquarters was a very different experience than being in the field. And I missed the field. Yeah, I was in a cubicle, and I'm a people person.
2: That's not you. That's not you. Yeah, no go.
0: That wasn't going to fly for too long. So I was thinking about taking a job with Save the Children. It would have been emergency work, and I didn't know if that's where I wanted to go either. So I said, maybe I'll go back to the classroom. I was advised, whatever you do, even though you're in the education section, do not go to the classroom. So I did. And I went back, got another master's in education, and then became a high school teacher in the South Bronx. So I taught international students in New York City for many, many years and loved it. That was my passion. I loved working with kids in the classroom. And then my health took a turn. I was working a lot, and my health took a turn, so my husband and I made the hard decision, okay, we need to leave this lifestyle. It's a bit much. And he had some, you know, other job opportunities, so we said, let's move down to Tampa. So
2: what was the draw? Did you know somebody here? Did you?
0: No.
2: Did you do your research on Google?
0: We visited several cities in Florida. We thought about maybe back to Pensacola, but coming from New York, we didn't want it to be a culture shock. We needed, you know, something that felt like more of a gentle transition. And so Tampa felt right. It wasn't Miami. It wasn't Pensacola. It has this nice feel to it, and it appealed to us.
2: And the Yankees are here.
0: Yeah, we get to see
2: literally
0: them.
2: And physically and figuratively. They're here.
0: Exactly.
3: How did you meet your husband, Brian?
0: We met online, and I was not open to that idea at first. But my best friend, the one that I knew in England and met in England, she met her husband online. So she's like, I was dating in New York, and it just wasn't going well. I was meeting people the normal way. Yeah. It wasn't going well.
3: Yeah.
0: So she said, try online. And I did the bare minimum. I just put up a profile. And there's so much more to the story, but I will spare you. But we met online, and it, yeah, the rest is history.
3: The rest is history. So just for those who are listening, I met Brian, and he is a lovely man, and I met you both together. And did I see somewhere that he is also Slattery Gaston? Is that correct?
0: Yes.
3: So I find that most interesting that they share that name in that way.
2: Okay, so we're burying the lead here now. Do we have enough time to get into that?
0: Yes. So
2: how does that work?
0: He brings the Slattery part. I bring the Gaston part. And when we, you know, we're talking about getting married, I am very attached to my name. It is part of my identity. And I wasn't necessarily prepared to give that up completely and take his name. And so we talked about hyphenating my name only. And I said, okay, but there's still a lot of changes that go with that. So Brian, being the man that he is why I love him, he said, well, I wouldn't ask you to do anything
2: that I wouldn't do.
0: So he said, let's do it together. And I said, now I'm on board. I can do that.
2: Our kind of guy.
3: I like this guy more and more.
2: Our kind of guy, for
0: sure.
2: That's
0: cool. As well.
3: That's cool. So, all right. So you end up in Tampa. And how do we find Frameworks? Or what did you do in
2: Tampa
3: before Frameworks?
0: Yeah. So it's interesting because we moved in 2019. It was right before COVID. So I thought that maybe I would get back into the classroom. And then when that didn't happen, because of COVID, I was doing some coaching and mentoring online. But once COVID kind of died down, I was really missing being around people in person. And I said, I'm open to a traditional job, but this was a good gig. I wasn't going to leave it if it wasn't the right position. Mm-hmm. So one day, Brian and I were talking, and he said, if you could just imagine your dream job, what would you be doing? And I said, well, I really want to be out in the community. You know, we're new to Tampa. COVID came. I want to get to know the Tampa community and really be a part of it. And I wish I could just go and talk about things that I love, right? Which is mindfulness, emotional intelligence. Like, I wish I could bring that to people. And I kid you not, a week later on LinkedIn, I saw a opening at Frameworks, and I read the job description, and I called Brian in from the other room. I said, Brian, you gotta come read this.
3: Brian, get in here.
0: Yeah, and he, what's wrong? And he read the job description, and he just looks at me, he's like, we're gonna apply, right? Yes, and so I would say Frameworks found me in a way, because it was just this serendipitous.
2: The universe will conspire.
0: Yes.
2: It'll conspire to help you. You put it out there, and you're looking, especially if you're a good people. I think that the goodness, it just kind of reciprocates.
3: Yeah. Yes. So tell our audience what Frameworks is.
0: So Frameworks is a nonprofit organization, and our mission is to equip all children in the Tampa Bay area with knowledge, skills, know-how to become kind, collaborative, capable citizens. And we know through research that emotional intelligence is that foundational set of skills that helps children do just that.
2: Can I ring a bell for that, Joey?
3: Yeah, that's great stuff. So
2: that's good right
3: there. Yeah, so tell our audience, what is EQ and SEL?
0: Yes, so there there can be some confusion out there around the two. So our focus is emotional intelligence. The language has evolved, you know, over the years. Mm-hmm. But emotional intelligence is really a set of skills, and there are five. So one is just the ability to name your emotions. Can you say what you're feeling and understand perhaps like the root cause? The second one is, can you manage those? Once you know what you're feeling, what do you do about it? Mm-hmm. And we always say at Frameworks, if you can't name it, you can't tame it. So you have to know what you're feeling before you can do something about it. Mm-hmm. The third one is then being able to understand and cope with the emotions of other people that you encounter. And so approaching things with empathy and compassion, so leading with empathy. The fourth one is now using all this information you have about yourself and others to make responsible decisions, because sometimes the best decision isn't always the easiest decision. So having those other skills at your disposal.
2: We know nothing about this, Joey.
3: Yeah, right. Yeah.
0: And then the last one is just building healthy relationships. So knowing how to connect with people so you're not in isolation and you have the right support around you and you can, connect and communicate with others. So.
3: And that's awesome. And what is SEL?
0: So SEL is kind of a the process of like how you would incorporate these skills. And it typically was taught like in schools, but so our approach is much broader. We are in schools. We work with the adults that serve the children, because as framework specialists, we can't be with children all the time, right? So we go in and we'll train and provide resources to teachers, to parents, to mentors who serve children.
2: Big brothers, big sisters.
0: They're one of our partners. Yeah. So yeah, we work with them so that we equip them with the emotional intelligence skills so they can take it into the classroom, into their homes, into their mentoring relationships. And we don't come in, you know, with a one size fits all, this is how you have to do emotional intelligence. We truly partner with our partners. We go in like, what do you need? How can we serve you? Mm-hmm. We'll bring our expertise. We'll meet in the middle and we'll find what works.
2: It's much more nuanced, Joey. It can't be one size fits all because we're all human and everybody's so different.
0: Absolutely.
3: So after we met, I went in, as I'm wont to do, and started looking at this. And if something grabs me, I start to do, I call it wormholing. I wormhole down into it and dig, and I was just like, wow, I'm impressed by that. And your organization does an amazing job at giving people access to seeing all the things that you do, including a number of YouTube videos that are really quite wonderful. And I was one of them. I was watching people from frameworks, or several of them, in classrooms working, and the students are there, and the teacher is there,
0: yes,
3: and the teacher is being mentored in with this information.
0: Yes.
3: And for those of you listening out there, I think the reason this grabbed me is probably very personal, and it is that I am by nature, as is my partner, I think, an emotional kind of male, and more so than most, and maybe not, I don't know, but I'm an artist.
2: I can be weepy.
3: I'm an artist, and I'm emotional, and I'm passionate, and that's all the positive sides. But the negative sides are, I now know, after a long life of looking back, that almost every decision I made out of emotion was not a good decision. Mm-hmm. And so what I see is a huge blind spot in our culture. Where do young children, particularly if they're growing up in a home that might be fragmented or fractured, or there's dysfunction or there's trauma, how do children learn emotional intelligence? By the way, EQ, for those of you who weren't listening closely, that's your version of IQ, basically.
0: Well, IQ, I would say, speaks to our logical.
3: Right? Correct.
0: Like how we learn, what we think, you know, can you get the right answer on a math test? Emotional intelligence, those are those five skills that I mentioned.
3: That's right.
0: The skills that are going to help you, you know, manage the math problem. If you don't understand it right away, can you ask for help? If you don't get it, are you going to melt down and you know, shut down? Or are you going to say, that's okay, I didn't get this time. Right. I'm going to practice and I have the perseverance to
3: take. And this is a tremendous need. And the reason I see this as such a tremendous need is that we have now all of this immigration in our culture that has changed our culture over the last 250 years. But we really came out of the Puritans. And that work ethic and all that stuff where you're not supposed to express your feelings, and particularly men in our culture. I grew up in a generation of men that were not supposed to express your feelings. And what I'm realizing as I get older is that feelings, this is the thing that our culture has neglected in a broad sense of it. And we need to talk more about these things. And I just think that what you are doing at Frameworks is just, I mean, you know, it's the saint's work you're doing. Mm-hmm. I mean,
0: thank you. I mean, well, I like what you said, because at Frameworks, we like to think of emotions as they're not good or bad, right? We don't have sadness or anger. They're not bad. They're maybe comfortable and uncomfortable, but it's also giving us information. Emotions are really data. And so by being open to exploring those feelings that come up for us, it's just, okay, let's go on a little research project. What's going on here? Mm-hmm. And then once you have that information, now, okay, what am I going to do about it? Because if someone comes up to you and they said, oh, my child's feeling sad, well, that doesn't tell you too much about what they're going through. But if we can get our kids to say, you know, I'm feeling embarrassed, or I'm feeling nervous, you're going to do something completely different for those kids depending on that nuanced emotion. So the more detailed we can get, the more information we have, the more we can serve our kids, the more they can serve themselves.
3: It's powerful stuff.
2: If you're just joining us again, we're talking to Kimberly Slattery Gaston, and this is a fascinating conversation because all of us, no matter what our age, Kimberly, your work primarily is with children, but certainly adults, young adults, everybody who's walking bipedal, who's breathing and upright, can use these words of wisdom and help, because we all need, whether you want to accept it, acknowledge it or not, some form of therapy. It's just like working out. You know, you work out your muscles, you go to the gym to work your muscles, you got to work your emotional self too, because all of these things is what leads us to a more full life, I think. And if we can avoid that stress, Joey, if we can avoid that conflict, don't you just think that it enriches our lives and we live longer?
3: Oh, absolutely. Yeah, yes. Absolutely. And here on our the conversation, I got great advice from Randy Zimmerman, by the way.
2: Mm-hmm. Our fearless leader.
3: Our fearless leader here at WMNF. And she said in the interview process, do some more, how did you feel about that?
0: Yes.
3: How did you feel about that? So I became conscious of the fact that I was, in the beginning, we were both interviewing people about the data points. Well, where did you grow up? What happened here? What happened there? What happened? Now more, I've done a number of, well, how did you feel about that? And what's fascinating about that is, and I know Mario has seen this, we've had people where I'll say, well, how did you feel about that? And they look at me like, oh, no.
2: Or they hadn't considered it.
3: You were going to ask me that, were you?
2: Yeah, they hadn't considered
3: that. And so we really have a culture where people are very protective about their feelings, and that must get transcended or transferred, I guess is the word, into children in a way that's probably not productive, we'll say. I think it probably happens. And by the way, you also, you're not just reaching out for children, you're also young adults, correct?
0: Correct. So our programming, we have early childhood programming, so we start, you know, young to age 3. We have specialists that work in that space. We're in elementary, middle school, high schools. We have 2 separate teen programs focused just on high school students to develop their leadership skills and using that emotional intelligence to help them lead with empathy and make those responsible decisions. And as I said, our mentoring programs, again, running the gamut from young kids up through teens and young adults, and some of them who have even aged, you know, out of foster care systems, so they're starting their jobs and starting their careers or college, whatever their path may be. So when you said it is really for everyone, and the skills that we come in, as we said, we're working with the adults who serve the children, but they get something out of it as well. So we're teaching them, yes, do this with the children you serve. But I had a mentor after a workshop one time. He came up to me afterward, and he kind of is normally a jovial kind of guy, and he didn't look so great. And I said, what's going on? He's like, you know, when I came into this workshop, I just came from school, and I had a really rough time mentoring the kids today, and I just, you know, didn't feel at my best. And after the workshop today, he's like, I feel like I can do this. I have the skills to go out, and I can, yeah.
2: You put a couple of those tools.
0: The mentors and the parents and teachers.
3: That's awesome.
2: You put the tools back in the toolbox for him. And, you know, I'm a question to both of you guys. So what is wrong with us becoming a more, a kinder, gentler, and more empathetic society? What is wrong with that?
3: Well, you know,
2: trick question, there's no answer required.
3: Yeah.
2: There's not a damn thing wrong with that. And
0: right.
2: I think society at large would be a lot better off if we just took a minute to walk in that other person's shoes. You know, you talk to somebody, you don't know what they're doing in their life. You don't know what they're going through. You don't know what kind of traumas, what kind of app is open and running in the background. So, you know, just don't be so quick to judge. Don't be so quick to put that hammer down. You know, maybe just be kinder and gentler.
0: Mm-hmm. And life is going to happen. We can't control a lot of external factors. But if we equip ourselves and our children with the skills to handle those situations when they arise, to overcome conflict, to have those difficult conversations in a healthy, constructive way, you know, experience those uncomfortable feelings and emotions, and they have a toolbox at their disposal, and they're not always dependent on someone to solve it for them. Like, I know what I need to self-soothe. I need to take a breath. I need to pause, or I need to walk away for a minute and come back. to your point, imagine what a world would be like if we had this. Because that's our vision.
2: That's what we. That's the altruistic. What is it? The Maslow's.
1: Our vision.
2: The hierarchy. Of course.
1: To spread the word.
2: No, and just be. And listen, just be. It's difficult enough in this life, man. Yeah. I mean, and nobody's going to get out of this bad boy alive. Yeah. We all know that. Father Time is undefeated. But whilst we're here, wouldn't it be just better for everybody if we considered the other person's feelings and know you first? Or, you know, I'm cool. What do you need? What does it say about us, Joey? If we're sitting here with a banquete, bro, we got all this food. We can't eat all of it. We're throwing half of it away. And you see somebody over there that you know is obviously hungry. Mm-hmm. What does it say about us if we don't take and try to feed that person?
3: Well, it goes back to that thing I was talking about, this value system of, you got to have a stiff upper lip and get tough boy and head out.
2: Soldier on.
3: And by the way, I don't want to hear about, don't be a baby. I don't want to hear about your feelings about that. Just be a man. Or in the right case, be a woman, by the way. There are mothers who do this to their daughters and fathers who do this to their daughters. But my point is, we now have influencers at the top of our culture that speak of empathy as a weakness. Mm-hmm. And it's sad. It's very sad. And I don't want to live in a world where there isn't empathy and kindness and consideration for people around me. Sure, of course you have to be aware of your boundaries and how to protect yourself in the right situation. But I imagine that people want to live in that kind of world.
0: And it's interesting that some people may think that empathy is a weakness, because if you want to even look at it purely from a logical, practical standpoint, like when they've done research, they've interviewed employers and they said, well, what is the top skill you look for in a leader or an employer? They didn't mention a specific technical skill or anything like that. They said emotional intelligence. We need people who can work on a team. We need people who can communicate effectively. Mm-hmm. The first job I ever got right out of high school is at a printing company, and the woman interviewed me, and I knew nothing about printing, and she's asked me all kinds of questions. I knew nothing, but she hired me, and years later, because we stayed friends, she said, do you know why I hired you? I said, no. And she said, because you were nice. You were nice to my customers. She's like, I could teach you all the skills. I can't teach people to be nice.
1: I can't teach nice.
2: Listen, that's so perfectly said. Hey, we've tried being Conan the Barbarian in society for a while. Why don't we try Mr. Rogers for a little bit?
3: Yeah.
2: You know?
3: Won't
2: you be my neighbor?
3: Yeah, right. So, absolutely. So, so how does Frameworks do your job? What is your specific job at Frameworks?
0: So it's changed a little bit now. So now I'm the director of community programming. So I oversee our community department. We have two main departments, education and community. So education, we have specialists, and that was my role before. So a specialist, they are trained to go into the classrooms in the case of education, or lead workshops for our community partners in the case of community. And they will... Yeah, I said, well, work with the partners to decide, okay, what are you seeing in your classrooms? What are some things you want support with? We'll come in and we'll do a workshop or a training. In the case of schools, our specialists will go and coach or model something in the classroom so the teachers can see it. They see it working with the kids. We may do a direct service where, you know, we're doing it for the kids, or just telling the teachers how to do it and then they're practicing it. We do one-on-one coaching as well for our mentors. Our teen programs, they're a little different. They are like clubs during the school day, or we have our Teens in Action Leadership Council, which is a year-long program, and they do a full-on service learning project where they're out in the community using those leadership skills, using those empathy skills to come up with a project on their own that's of interest to them.
2: I have a question, Joey. So this is, you said it earlier, this is, I can see her wings from here. They're kind of hidden behind the chair a little bit, but she's doing angel's work.
3: Yeah.
2: But listen, all of this needs to be funded because, we don't do, nothing happens in a vacuum and nothing happens for free. What are your funding mechanisms? And if people wanted to reach out and help you, if they need your services, how can they find you? How can they help you in your cause?
0: Thank you for bringing that up. Yes, we can't do this alone. We are primarily funded by donors, as we are a nonprofit. And so every little bit helps. There is no amount that's too small. And so if you feel called to this, we would love if you visit our website. It's myframeworks.org. And there's a donate page, and you can do that. We also have resources on there. So if you're a parent and you just want some tips or advice, we have a blog with information. We have tools that you can see there. And if you have any questions at all, you can find our contact information on our website. Please reach out. Call us, email us. We'd be happy to talk to you. If you're a community partner and you're working with, you know, mentors or kids, we'd love to talk to you about partnership as well. We're always open to that. If you're a school that is interested in having this at your school, please
2: private or
0: let
2: public,
0: us know.
2: Private
0: Absolutely.
2: Or public parochial.
0: Yes. Yes, we are open to that.
2: Because we're all humans.
0: Exactly.
2: You know, whether you go to private school, parochial school, voucher kid, stay-at-home kid, yeah. And maybe the argument could be that the stay-at-home kids might need the most work to help because yes. they're staying at home and yeah, they're isolating.
3: Your web design people are great because your page is really fun to access and look around, and I felt very good about it. So I highly recommend to everyone that you go to Frameworks and look around.
2: MyFrameworks.org.
0: Yes.
3: Yeah. And so these mentors, are they paid staff or are they volunteers?
0: It depends. Our mentor programs, they vary. So there are some that are paid staff and they're with their mentees for a long time. And there are others where they are volunteers. They do this because it is just on their heart.
2: It's a calling.
0: Exactly.
2: Yes. Joey, it's why we do the show.
3: Amazing. Yeah.
2: It's why we do the conversation.
3: Yeah.
2: It's a calling.
3: Yeah.
2: That and we go to lunch every once in a while.
3: Yeah, right.
2: I mean, let's be honest.
3: And we get to meet the coolest people in the world.
2: Ding on that one, Joey.
3: So,
2: well done.
3: So, yeah. So, is there anything else about the organization that you'd like to talk about?
2: In the last couple of minutes,
3: about?
2: Please.
3: Because we're up against it now.
2: The hard out. The hard clock.
0: Oh, my goodness.
2: If it's important to you, now's the time to kind of spill it out there.
0: No pressure.
2: We can always have you back.
0: Yeah. Okay. Oh, thank you. We would love that.
3: And I do have a real quick question that might help you loosen some synapses. Is you said something about, I wanted to be out in the field and I didn't want to be in an office, but aren't you now in an office a lot? Although I know you love your job, but tell me about that a little bit. Is that what you do?
0: No, I mean,
3: are you out there a lot?
2: She's out there with us now, today, here.
0: Well, I'm out here today. We are out in schools. We are out doing workshops. We try to meet people where they are. So, of course, we do virtual workshops. Parents, professionals, they're working, so we might not be out there, but we are connecting with the community always.
2: Are there workshops for John Q. Citizen that can come in on a Saturday and take a class or take a lesson or just listen?
3: If somebody wanted to volunteer, how would they hook up with Frameworks?
0: Oh, reach out to us. We don't have volunteer opportunities in the traditional sense because our specialists are the ones.
2: Yes, training.
0: We need to be trained, so we have the specialists go out. So I don't know. That's a good question in terms of how we can rethink, like how volunteers may be able to support. Because if people are willing to help, we want to find a way to connect.
3: So if somebody's listening today and they're a retired teacher, but they think that this is a really cool thing, or they're retired at whatever the field, and they think this is a cool thing they'd like to do, they can just go to the webpage and go through contact and reach out to somebody.
0: Yeah, I would say have a conversation with us. That's something that we're always open to. We may not have exact channels right now. We may not have, a specific thing in mind, but we're open to talking with anyone.
2: And it's the want to that you can't replace. I mean, if somebody has the willingness to do it, we could always figure a way that you can serve your community through Frameworks.
0: Yeah, because our traditional workshops are through a partnership, so we don't have like standalone workshops open to the general public at the moment. I always say at the moment because we are growing.
2: Yeah.
0: We don't know where things are going to take us, so I always like to leave the possibility open.
2: I want to leave Ms. Kimberly with this thought, okay? And we will certainly have you back because I think this is a recurring conversation that we need to have because it's helpful.
0: Thank you.
2: And it's part of our growth process, right? All of us that are listening, that are talking, and so on and so forth. But when you come back, I want to open up the conversation because you buried the lead a long time ago in the conversation when you said, I think it's when you got back from Japan and you worked somewhere in Michigan for a while at the Chakra. And what was that again?
0: The Child Care Center.
2: Oh, Child Care Center? Is that what it was? Mm-hmm. Child Care. I understood Chakra. And I wanted to know, okay, what do you know about Chakra? Because I want to know more about that.
0: In personal life, I know about that.
2: Maybe I was channeling with you.
3: Yeah.
0: But you felt something.
2: Thank you. Joey?
3: Yes. Well, let thanks me just say in our Kimberly. Last moments here, as always, special thanks to Jessica Green, our OG of engineers, there helping us today. And also, Gabrielle on the phones, the beautiful Gabrielle. And then finally, coming up next It is. It's the Music Wednesday with Sam. I am. She's over there rocking and rolling right now. Thank you so much, ladies and gentlemen.
2: Joe, you did that good. You did that. You're getting better, Joe. Let me just put it that way.
3: Thank you, sir.
2: Thank you. Thank you. Thank you.
3: And also fundraisers. We got fundraiser coming up.
2: Yep.
3: So be aware, folks. We're going to be asking for money. Speaking of nonprofits,
2: pretty soon. Thank you, Kimberly, for being here today.
0: Thank you so much for having me.
2: We so appreciate you. 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

0: From New York, this is Democracy Now!
1: This wasn't an accident. My son did not take his life. My son was killed. It's a design choice, a company that builds its platforms to maximize a child's engagement, click after click, at the cost of the child's safety. They knew what they were doing.
0: A landmark trial against Facebook's parent company, Meta, has begun in California. The company is accused of designing Facebook and Instagram to addict kids despite clear risks. We'll speak to Jessica Gonzalez of the group Free Press about the trial and other major media news, including ABC suing the FCC. Then we look at how President Trump will personally profit by selling early access to his Truth Social posts for $100,000 a month. We'll speak to a former federal prosecutor suing to stop the practice that would give wealthy investors early access to the president's announcements. Then to Texas, where bipartisan outcry has forced Customs and Border Protection Commissioner Rodney Scott to pause construction in Big Bend National Park.
2: Last night, I put a pause on all activity in that park as far as construction goes until I can get down there and do a personal evaluation, talk to some stakeholders, talk to local law enforcement in that area, and more to follow this week.
0: We'll also go to Arizona, where protests are engaged in a tree sit to block border wall construction there. All that and more coming up. Welcome to Democracy Now!, democracynow.org, The War and Peace Report. I'm Amy Goodman. In Gaza, Israeli airstrikes killed at least seven Palestinians, including a child, at a cafe in the port west of Gaza City. It comes a day after Trump's son-in-law and envoy, Jared Kushner, wrapped up a meeting with Israeli Prime Minister Benjamin Netanyahu, as well as one with Hamas officials. Since last October's so-called ceasefire, Israel's killed over 1,200 Palestinians in Gaza. Abu Ahmad was among several people surveying the aftermath of Tuesday's attack.
3: They are telling us every day that there is a truce. We are hearing on social media and news channels that there is a truce. A truce for 14 days, 3 months, and I don't know what. But it is not implemented in reality in the Gaza Strip. The people of Gaza are bleeding every day.
0: A Palestinian-American flew to the occupied West Bank Monday to help relatives defend the family home, which Israeli settlers have surrounded for more than a week. Settlers have surrounded several Palestinian houses in the village of Kusra, south of Nablus, and blocked the people inside from leaving. Louis Ridi, who lives in Ohio, owns one of the houses. His brother, Kusei Abu Rida, and his teenage nephew have stayed inside to keep settlers from taking it. U.S. Ambassador Mike Huckabee called the siege a horrific act of terror. UNICEF brought in food, water, and medicine over the weekend after the Israeli military declared the area a closed military zone. This is Louis Ridi.
4: I came here to be present with him. I left my my luxury home in America. I left my luxury vehicles in America. I left my wife, my two daughters. I left my business and decided to be here at my home to protect it from the settlers to steal it and raising the American flag to send the message to the American embassy and the U.S. officials that I am currently under siege and I need a protection.
0: Officials from the Joint Maritime Information Center Tuesday said attackers struck two ships in the Strait of Hormuz in recent days, killing at least one sailor. Hours earlier, the United Arab Emirates said its air defenses tracked two ballistic missiles fired from Iran. Both fell into the sea, the second inside Emirati waters. Qatar's foreign ministry said mediators will not return to broader U.S.-Iran talks until Iran and Oman reach their own deal on passage through the strait. Iranian Foreign Minister Abbas Araghchi said the U.S. is now begging to talk, while President Trump posted a map of the waterway labeled New U.S. Territory. Also on Tuesday, prosecutors in Manhattan charged 17 Iranians with hacking for the Islamic Revolutionary Guard Corps. The Justice Department says the Mabna Institute broke into 144 U.S. universities and 178 more abroad, stealing over 31 terabytes of research. Syrians marched in Aleppo this week over the death of a man who was arrested and allegedly beaten by security forces. 29-year-old Mohammed Ghamira, a father of two and a former volunteer with the White Helmet Civil Defense Group, died in a hospital Sunday after being released from jail. He was detained after he allegedly stole money. Syria's emergency management minister, Raed al-Salah, who's the former head of the White Helmets, wrote on X that Ghamira died of cerebral and gastrointestinal bleeding brought on by a beating he took after being detained. The Trump administration imposed sanctions Tuesday on the president of the International Criminal Court and senior prosecutor who's investigated Israeli officials over the war on Gaza. The State Department targeted ICC President Tomoko Akani of Japan and senior trial lawyer Abdoulaye Say of Senegal, freezing any assets they hold in U.S. jurisdictions or that touch the American financial system. Saye was on the team that sought an arrest warrant for Israeli Prime Minister Benjamin Netanyahu for crimes against humanity in Gaza. Israeli media report he also oversees an inquiry into Israeli funding for illegal West Bank settlements and the arming of Israeli settlers. A federal judge in Boston has sided with the Trump administration to revoke temporary protected status, TPS, for more than 5,000 Ethiopian immigrants living and working in the United States. The ruling by U.S. District Judge Brian Murphy lifted the final legal block in Trump's efforts to end TPS for individual countries and comes after the Supreme Court ended the protection for immigrants from Haiti and Syria. Since Trump returned to office, his administration's moved to terminate TPS for at least 13 out of 17 countries. TPS granted deportation relief for hundreds of thousands of immigrants whose home countries were designated unsafe due to war or climate disaster. In related news, the Trump administration's been quietly deporting immigrants from Mexico to other Central American countries. That's according to CBS News, which spoke to two anonymous DHS officials who said in recent months, hundreds of Mexican immigrants have been deported to Guatemala and Honduras. This despite the Mexican government's willingness to accept all citizens removed from the United States. Trump's Justice Department is pushing a federal appeals court to reinstate criminal charges against Kilmer Abrego Garcia, the Maryland father who was wrongfully sent to El Salvador's notorious Sekat mega prison last year and months later returned to the U.S. In May, U.S. District Judge Waverly Crenshaw dismissed human smuggling charges brought by Trump officials against Abrego Garcia, whose case quickly became a symbol of Trump's mass deportation campaign. At the time, Judge Crenshaw said Abrego Garcia's prosecution was, quote, vindictive in nature, unquote. The Justice Department, under the leadership of newly confirmed U.S. Attorney General Todd Blanche, is now appealing that ruling. An immigrant was hospitalized after he was brutally beaten and arrested by ICE agents in Virginia last week. Jose Mejia Hernandez says it was only after he regained consciousness at the hospital that he saw the injuries and severe bruising on his face, consistent with blunt force trauma. He also reportedly suffered major brain bleeding and swelling. According to journalist Aaron Parnas, Hernandez was walking to work when two ICE agents approached him in a truck. At the hospital, he had ICE agents by his side at all times and was never given proper explanation of his diagnosis or injuries. Once discharged, Hernandez was taken to an ICE office where they placed a GPS ankle monitor on him. He was hospitalized a second time after he felt unwell and was diagnosed with a traumatic brain injury, but doctors were reportedly unable to conduct an MRI at the time due to ICE's ankle monitor. Annual military drills between South Korea and the United States are underway, but just hours before they were scheduled to start, President Trump announced He'd ordered the Pentagon to substantially scale back the military exercises, as he said the drills may send a hostile signal to North Korea. Trump claims to have a good relationship with North Korea's dictator Kim Jong-un. The move has prompted South Korean President Lee Jae-myung to push for military control independent from the United States. This is a 75-year-old resident of Pochon, South Korea, sitting near the border with North Korea.
5: 김정일이라고,
6: I saw in the news yesterday that Trump said the drills should be scaled back because he is friendly with Kim Jong-un. I think that reflects a lack of understanding of North Korea. To be honest, I feel anxious. As a resident of a border area, I feel particularly uneasy.
0: ABC filed a First Amendment lawsuit on Tuesday against the Federal Communications Commission, alleging the Trump administration has undertaken a retaliatory campaign against the network. This comes as the FCC is closely scrutinizing ABC on several fronts. The media regulator is investigating the broadcaster over corporate diversity programs, as well as alleged political bias on the morning show The View. The FCC is also pushing several ABC stations to renew their broadcast licenses years earlier than expected. Last year, ABC briefly suspended late-night comedian Jimmy Kimmel under pressure from FCC Chair Brendan Carr over a joke about the assassination of right-wing activist Charlie Kirk. Because of national outcry, Kimmel was reinstated. The Trump administration Tuesday advanced plans to open nearly 45 million acres of wilderness and national forest to road construction and logging. The U.S. Forest Service proposal would undo the 2001 roadless rule, a Clinton-era regulation meant to keep those tracks undeveloped. President Trump's been pressuring the agency to increase logging and thin forest. Drew McConville, a senior fellow at the Center for American Progress, said, quote, "By ripping protections from some of our oldest intact forests, the Trump administration's endangering the drinking water supplies of tens of millions and threatening wildlife habitats and recreation opportunities in almost every state," unquote. In Florida, Democratic Socialist State Rep. Angie Nixon pulled off a stunning victory in the Democratic Senate primary against Alexander Vindman, a former Army intelligence officer who testified during Trump's first impeachment against Trump. Backed by the Democratic establishment, he raised more than 16 times as much campaign money as Nixon, who ended up winning. Meanwhile, in the race for governor, former Republican Congressmember David Jolly, who switched parties, won the Democratic primary. He'll face off against Republican Congressmember Byron Donalds in the general election, who's backed by Donald Trump. Establishment Democrats Jared Moskowitz and Debbie Wasserman Schultz won their races despite Republican gerrymandering. And incumbent Congressmember Corey Mills lost the Republican primary in Florida's 7th congressional district to Ryan Elijah. Mills was facing a House Ethics Committee investigation into allegations of assault and threatening behavior toward women. In Alaska's Senate race, incumbent Republican Senator Dan Sullivan and Democratic Congressmember Mary Peltola are advancing to the general election. In the primary, two Dan Sullivans were on the ballot, with the other Dan Sullivan capturing 2.4% of the vote. And in Pakistan, the Supreme Court ruled Tuesday authorities must transfer jailed ex-Prime Minister Imran Khan to a private hospital in Islamabad for a medical evaluation. The ruling comes after his relatives and personal doctors spent months raising alarms about his condition and whether he was receiving adequate care behind bars. Khan had been in jail for 3 years on corruption charges that UN experts have called arbitrary and politically motivated. This is Khan's lawyer.
7: "This is a very welcoming decision. He is the founder and chairman of Pakistan Tehreek-e-Insaf and has been in jail for nearly 3 years now. Given the nature of the medical report that has come out, especially the medical report submitted yesterday, I believe this is a very good and encouraging decision."
0: And those are some of the headlines. This is Democracy Now!, democracynow.org, The War and Peace Report. I'm Amy Goodman. A landmark trial against Facebook's parent company, Meta, has begun in Oakland, California. Meta is accused of designing Facebook and Instagram to addict kids despite clear risks. The case was brought by attorneys general from four states, California, Colorado, Kentucky, and New Jersey. In total, 29 states have sued Meta over its practices. Outside the federal courthouse in Oakland, parents spoke out about the impact of social media platforms on their children's well-being. This is Shannon Heacock, whose son Elijah died by suicide at the age of 16.
1: This wasn't an accident. My son did not take his life. My son was killed. It's a design choice, a company that builds its platforms to maximize a child's engagement, click after click, at the cost of the child's safety. They knew what they were doing.
0: In other major media news, ABC has sued the Federal Communications Commission after FCC Chair Brendan Carr ordered an early review of eight local ABC TV licenses. Carr had ordered the review one day after President Trump and First Lady Melania Trump publicly demanded ABC fire late night host Jimmy Kimmel for a joke about the First Lady. The FCC is also investigating ABC over its corporate diversity programs, as well as alleged political bias on the morning show The View. In its lawsuit, ABC states, quote, acting through the Federal Communications Commission, the administration's waged a retaliatory campaign against ABC for a single reason. It disapproves of what ABC broadcasts. For more on these two stories, as well as other major media news, we go to California, where we're joined by Jessica Gonzalez, co-CEO of Free Press and a member of the Big Tech Oversight Board. Jessica, welcome back to Democracy Now! Let's start with the opening arguments in the Meta trial in Oakland. Talk about the significance of this case.
5: Good morning, Amy. Listen, for years, many of us have been pointing out that platforms like Facebook are making design choices that are harmful. The business model of Facebook and other social media platforms is selling us our attention, our eyeballs, and our kids' attention to advertisers. The business model is predicated on getting us addicted, on essentially having us spend as much time as possible on these platforms. It's really interesting to see a case finally make it to trial and to actually have these issues litigated. But the truth is that Facebook knew a lot about the impacts of its platform on children and on others. And the business model really is about collecting a lot of data about us and using that data to micro-target us with the type of content that makes us keep coming back.
0: You're a member of the Big Tech Oversight Board. What is that?
5: This is a collection of people who came together after Facebook appointed its own oversight board, which was a list of folks who were on the Facebook payroll who were meant to provide some oversight over what the company was doing. In reality, they didn't have any authority to hold the platform accountable. And so a collection of folks from around the world, led by Carol Cadwalader, who broke the Cambridge Analytica story, Maria Ressa, a Nobel Peace Prize winner, and others came together to really try to provide some critique about what Facebook was doing, the design choices it was making, and the hate and disinformation that they were spreading all throughout the world.
0: Now, your organization, Free Press, and hundreds of journalists are demanding USA Today end their Palantir partnership. Nearly 800 journalists at USA Today newspapers signed statements urging the company to end this newly announced partnership with the software company Palantir, whose products have been used by the U.S. government to assist with immigration raids. Talk about what they and you are calling for.
5: Listen, journalistic entities have no business making special deals and having special relationships like with companies like Palantir, which the U.S. government is using to assist in crimes against humanity. We need to have editorial independence from big companies that deserve oversight from journalistic institutions. And so I support the call. We support the call from the USA Today journalists, because this is going to impinge upon independent reporting that holds this company and this administration accountable.
0: Let's turn to ABC's lawsuit against the FCC. I want to read more from the lawsuit. Quote, this case boils down to a simple question. Can the administration use its control over the federal regulatory apparatus to punish a media organization for editorial decisions and news coverage it dislikes? Because the First Amendment provides a clear answer, of course not. This court's intervention is necessary to stop the Federal Communication Commission's extraordinary assault on free speech, the lawsuit states. Explain what is at stake. This lawsuit came down right about the time we were broadcasting yesterday. It was announced.
5: Well, I'm so thrilled that finally a major media company is sticking up for itself to the administration. We have seen Brendan Carr, the FCC chairman, relentlessly jawbone at broadcasters over which he has regulatory authority. He has threatened them with investigations. We don't even know the full extent of the investigations that the FCC has ongoing against ABC and other licensees. He has called ABC's licenses in for early renewal. That comment process just closed. And so at any time now, the FCC can do what's called designate those licenses, the only 8 broadcast licenses that ABC still holds, for a hearing. And that is the next step in revoking broadcast licenses. And there has been every indication that the reason that Brendan Carr is going after ABC is because Donald Trump wants him to, because Donald Trump doesn't like what ABC is airing. He doesn't like it when they bring on his political opponents for conversations. He doesn't like it when Jimmy Kimmel makes jokes at his expense. But see, this is what the First Amendment protects. The First Amendment protects us from government intrusion into the editorial decisions of our media. And we've seen them time and again go after broadcasters. ABC isn't the only one. They're just the first one to say enough already, because the Trump administration has elevated this risk to the point that it's going to do serious damage to their business. In fact, if you look into the filing that went into the court yesterday, they cite numerous examples of how they've already altered their news coverage to keep the president happy. For instance, they aired a speech that they didn't want to air on their live stream. They said they felt pressured to do so. They haven't brought any political guests onto The View out of fear that the president would retaliate against them. I mean, the list goes on and on. And this is just what's happening inside of ABC. We know this is happening at other broadcasters, other regulated entities as well. But they're all just kind of trying to duck and cover and not catch the president's attention. So it's really a good move on ABC's part that they're finally sticking up for themselves. I think they've finally learned that when bullies go after you, you can't just cower in a corner, because they keep coming.
0: I mean, it was amazing. ABC settled for, what was it, $15 million gave the president.
5: $15 million.
0: When many felt they could have gone to court and won. Then the whole kerfuffle over Jimmy Kimmel and the outcry across the country that led these licensees to restore Jimmy Kimmel's late night show because President Trump doesn't like him. So this is a new approach here. Don't bend the knee.
5: This is a new approach. And listen, when ABC yanked Jimmy Kimmel off the air, Free Press immediately launched into action. We set up a tool, and thousands of people called their local ABC stations and demanded that he be reinstated. Of course, there was a tremendous uproar from the public above and beyond. People canceled their Disney Plus subscriptions. And so the actions we take as regular people make a difference. If we mass protest, we can make a difference. And I think in a lot of ways that was encouraging to ABC because they saw there was going to be business impacts if they didn't stand up for free speech.
0: And they're admitting in this lawsuit that, for example, in The View and also in Jimmy Kimmel's show, they are changing the way they choose guests because of administration pressure.
5: Yes. And in fact, they are not the only ones. We hosted two events with FCC Commissioner Ana Gomez over the past year. She is the lone Democrat left on the FCC. And we had folks come in, journalists here in Los Angeles, as well as in Camden, New Jersey. And the ripple effects across the industry are widely felt. We are hearing from local radio stations that they're nervous about airing things online that are critical of the administration. We've heard from so many independent journalists the type of retaliation they are facing. And so it's not often that Free Press is standing up for ABC Disney. They're a corporate outlet

0: bigger than just Disney.
1: And Jessica Gonzalez, your free press is not to be confused with Barry Weiss's free press. Barry Weiss, who became head of CBS News and has gutted, eviscerated 60 Minutes. And I want to stay on the issue of that Paramount-owned entity. In other major news, Paramount Skydance is asking a U.S. judge to require the states challenging its acquisition of Warner Brothers Discovery to post a nearly $2 billion bond to cover the costs of delaying the deal. Paramount Skydance is run by David Ellison, whose father, Larry Ellison, is the billionaire founder of Oracle. They are prominent allies of President Trump. Under the proposed deal, CNN and CBS News, streaming services HBO Max and Paramount Plus, as well as film and television studios Universal and Paramount, would all be combined under a single entity controlled by the Ellisons. You're sitting there, Jessica, in California. He's threatening the attorney general there, Ron Bonta, who's leading this lawsuit against this merger. Talk about this stage of the lawsuit and the threats of the Ellisons.
2: I thought Rob Bonta had a great line to this yesterday, which is that the Ellisons went into this deal knowing that what they were bargaining for. These companies are sophisticated entities. They agreed to a ticking fee. They agreed, they, Paramount, agreed to pay Warner Brothers $7 million a day after a certain date if the deal hadn't closed yet. They understood that this was a complex regulatory landscape, that there are federal regulators, state regulators, and in fact, regulators abroad that have an interest in this massive, massive combination of media outlets. And they made the deal anyways. Look, California and our taxpayers here, we don't owe Paramount anything. They're pulling out all the stops, trying to threaten our state with leaving. But the truth of the matter is, They knew what this deal was about. They knew what they were giving up. They were so desperate to get a hold of Warner Brothers. Because remember, at the time when they made this deal, they were in a bidding war with Netflix. They went into this with eyes wide open, and they made a deal. If they don't like it, they can leave the deal. They can pay the breakup fee. But the truth is, they are trying to threaten. They are trying to, they just started a new fake grassroots campaign a couple days ago where they're trying to buy constituency. But hundreds of thousands of people have come out to say block the merger, no concessions, including 5,600 creatives who have thrown down with activists and consumers to say this is bad. This is going to result in massive job loss. Given what the Ellisons have already done to Paramount and to CBS News, we have every reason to believe that they're going to use their perch to censor and to interfere with the editorial independence of CNN as well. And the truth is, the people don't want this merger, and David Ellison and his daddy can't buy their way out of this.
1: I just saw Jane Fonda this weekend in Los Angeles, and of course, she revived her father's committee to protect the First Amendment, and she is one of those leading the charge against this merger. But in this last minute we have, Jessica, I wanted to ask you about the FCC rewriting TV station ownership rules to allow for even more corporate consolidation. Can you just simply summarize this?
2: It's remarkable. The FCC is trying to repeal a statute, which it does not have authority to do. It voted that out a couple weeks ago. We're waiting for that order to drop in the Federal Register. And once it does, we'll be suing the FCC with our partners, because the FCC does not have authority to overrule a statute. In sum, what they want to do is make it easier for people like Larry Ellison and David Ellison and other oligarchs who are aligned with Trump to gobble up more media. This is the authoritarian takeover attempt of our media system, and we're not going to let it happen.
1: Jessica Gonzalez, co-CEO of the media advocacy group Free Press. They had the name first. She's also a member of the Big Tech Oversight Board. Coming up, we talk more about media news. We look at how President Trump will personally profit by selling early access to his Truth Social posts about government policy for $100,000 a month. Back in 30 seconds.

0: Mirror Monster by Deerhoof, performing in our Democracy Now! Studio. This is Democracy Now!, democracynow.org. I'm Amy Goodman. The Intercept and the Freedom of the Press Foundation have filed a lawsuit against President Trump and his staff seeking to halt a new venture by Trump's media company to monetize the president's social media posts on Truth Social. Under the scheme called Truth API, the platform would charge up to $100,000 per month for early access to the president's posts, which frequently drives stock market volatility. The plan launched on August 1st, and reportedly at least 10 customers have signed up. In announcing the lawsuit, Ben Musick, editor-in-chief of The Intercept, said Trump is trying to enrich himself by privatizing government information that he has no right to sell. We won't let it stand, he said. This comes as the Trump Media and Technology Corporation, which owns Truth Social, announced a $238 million loss during the second quarter of this year. The company is yet to be profitable. For more, we go to Washington, D.C., where we're joined by Brendan Belew, CEO of the Public Integrity Project. He is a former federal prosecutor who spent 2 years prosecuting January 6th Capitol insurrectionists. He's one of the lawyers representing The Intercept and Freedom of the Press Foundation in this lawsuit. Brendan, welcome back to Democracy Now! If you can just simply explain what is not just being proposed, but what has begun on Truth Social, the president's means of speaking to the world.
1: Absolutely. So you hit the nail on the head in how you described it. The Truth Social is the president's means of speaking to the world. If you want to know what the federal government is doing, you have to follow Truth Social. Truth Social is where the president hires and fires people. It's where he announces wars. It's where he announces ceasefires. It's where he exclusively announces many, if not most, of the core initiatives of his administration. What's being proposed is that Truth Social is offering what's called an API, a data feed that will give early access to his posts to those who, as you said, are willing to subscribe for $100,000 a month. This means that folks who are willing to pay that money are going to get early access to what Truth Social's parent company itself describes as quote unquote market moving information. They're going to have access to that early, which they can then use for trading. They can use it for gambling. They can use it for national security purposes. If they are, for instance, working for a foreign power. So there are all sorts of ways that the president is literally selling government information for private profit.
0: As you say in the lawsuit, the scheme is profoundly corrupt. The president stands to gain financially by giving market-moving government information to those who are willing and able to pay his personal company, unquote. I want to go to a clip right now of Press Secretary Karoline Leavitt assuring reporters that anything on Trump's social media site is straight from the horse's mouth. This is Leavitt speaking about Truth Social during a news conference in February.
2: The post should be taken as the policy of the Trump administration. It's coming straight from the horse's mouth. When you see it on Truth Social, you know it's directly from President Trump. That's the beauty of this president and his transparency and relaying this administration's policies to all of you and to the rest of the world.
0: So, Brendan Belew, talk about the significance of what she's saying, that this is the mouthpiece of the administration that President Trump personally will be profiting from.
1: Yeah, well, the White House did itself no favors by having Karoline Leavitt say that, at least from a legal perspective. So, part of the case alleges that Truth Social is what you would call a public forum. A public forum is one where you have First Amendment rights to speak, First Amendment rights to access information. When the White House, when the press secretary says that this is the official place for finding information from the president, that makes it a public forum. And so the basic legal problem that you have here isn't just that it's profoundly corrupt, the scheme, but that's also unconstitutional. That by posting on the Truth Social platform in ways that people who pay more get earlier access, that actually interferes with people's First Amendment rights to public information. One of the things that the First Amendment protects not only is the right to speak, but the right to equal access to government information. The government can't discriminate who it gives information to based on, you know, who they are, what they believe, what they're willing to pay the president. And so really, that statement was really counterproductive for the White House and helps our case a great deal.
0: The named defendants in your lawsuit include President Trump and two of his closest aides, Natalie Harp, who we talked about on Democracy Now! Yesterday, and Daniel Scavino, as well as the executive office of the president and the White House office. Why did you choose these people and entities to sue?
1: Well, you know, it's clear that this isn't just the president typing on his phone and posting this on Truth Social. There is a whole operation that makes Truth Social the official mouthpiece of this administration, involving Dan Scavino, involving Natalie Harp, involving Harp and Scavino's employers, the executive office of the president, and the White House office. So this is really helpful in building the case that this is, that the Truth Social is intimately entwined with the White House operations, and again, helps build the argument that this is, in fact, a public forum where constitutional rights apply.
0: Trump holds the largest stake in TMTG through a revocable trust that owns about 41% of the company, a stake worth more than $1 billion. He's the trust's sole beneficiary?
1: Yes, he is. Yep.
0: The significance of this.
1: Yeah. So he's, as the sole beneficiary, this means that he is the person that's going to make money from this scheme. He holds 41% of the stock in the company. He is the largest shareholder. It means he probably is able to have the most power in dictating the strategy of the company. I mean, but the game is kind of given away by the fact that it's called Trump Media. You know, it really shows that this is an arm of the president's personal business. And, you know, the analogy that I always use here is this isn't like, you know, just paying an ordinary fee to access government information. This is paying a private company connected to a political official in order to access information that all of us should be able to get. It would be a little bit like having to pay the Republican National Committee in order to get access to court documents. Structurally, legally, this is no different.
0: Brendan Belew, CEO of the Public Integrity Project, former federal prosecutor who spent 2 years prosecuting the January 6th Capitol rioters, now suing to stop Donald Trump's scheme to sell early access to his Truth Social posts and pocket the profits. Brendan Belew's latest book is titled When Companies Run the Courts, How Forced Arbitration Became America's Secret Justice System. This is Democracy Now! When we come back, we will go to Texas and Arizona. What's happening in Big Bend National Park? Stay with us.

0: Spell by Pierre Locatelli. This is Democracy Now!, democracynow.org. I'm Amy Goodman. In southern Texas, the Trump administration said Monday it's temporarily pausing construction on a section of the border infrastructure that's in Big Bend National Park after construction crews were filmed bulldozing pristine desert wilderness, prompting ongoing protests and lawsuits. The Department of Homeland Security waived requirements that federal contractors comply with a broad slate of environmental laws to proceed with construction in the national park. The area covers a quarter of the U.S.-Mexico border, but sees only about 1% of border crossings due to the rugged terrain. The project in the Big Bend region is expected to cost $7 billion. Opposition to the controversial project has been widespread and bipartisan, including from environmentalists, local landowners, local sheriffs, and county judges. Outgoing Republican Texas Senator John Cornyn wrote to the Homeland Security Secretary Mark Wayne Mullen earlier this month, urging him to halt construction until DHS engaged further with local concerns. The contractor on the project is a major Trump donor. On Monday, Customs and Border Protection Commissioner Rodney Scott flew to Texas to announce the pause.
1: I just landed in Texas, headed to Big Bend National Park last night. I put a pause on all activity in that park as far as construction goes until I can get down there and do a personal evaluation, talk to some stakeholders, talk to local law enforcement in that area, and more to follow this week.
0: On Tuesday, Rodney Scott told local officials the pause would last just 2 weeks. In a statement, campaigner Laken Jordahl of the Center for Biological Diversity said, quote, "We won't rest until the contracts are canceled, the waivers of law are rescinded, and the bulldozers are sent packing for good," unquote. We go now to Texas, where we are joined by Laken Jordahl, a national public lands advocate with the Center for Biological Diversity. Laken used to work at Big Bend National Park on wilderness stewardship issues. I mean, Big Bend, I think it's something like the size of Rhode Island. We are talking about a massive area. Now, Laken, you're not usually siding, maybe I'm wrong, with the local sheriffs, with the Republican senators, but this is across the political spectrum. I mean, you had local sheriffs and the governor of Texas, Greg Abbott, both claiming they were responsible for this pause, wanting to take credit. Talk about what's happened here.
2: Good morning from beautiful Big Bend, Amy. This movement that we have built is a force to be reckoned with. I think the administration made such a massive miscalculation when they sicked their bulldozers on this great American national park. We have seen local sheriffs who are extremely conservative, border security experts, come out and oppose this thing. We've got Republican state house reps on our side. You know, this pause is welcome news. It shows just how nervous the administration is about this resistance. But we have no reason to trust DHS. None. They didn't even admit that there was construction happening here until this week. They were trying to hide that from the public. And we've been out filming the bulldozers every day, working with this incredible local community. And I don't think they understand just how deep people's connection to this land, to this national park, and to the Rio Grande is here in Texas.
0: So let's talk about who got the contracts. Newsweek says Tim Barnard and his wife donated $1 million to a Trump fundraising committee in 2024. Barnard Construction Company has been awarded billions of dollars in federal border barrier contracts, including nearly $2 billion linked directly to the Big Bend region. If you can talk about this, and also, we're not talking about building the wall in Big Bend, right? It's the infrastructure to service all of this, for example, surveillance, et cetera. But start with the donors who are contractors now.
2: Yeah, these contractors are darlings of this administration, and they've been given billions of dollars to build walls all across the U.S.-Mexico border. At this point, I mean, this administration is using this national park and its destruction as an opportunity to transfer billions of dollars into their pockets. And it's the same playbook that we see all across America's public lands. You know, these contractors have received $7 billion to build walls, vehicle barriers, and roads across the region. In the park itself, it's a $1.7 billion contract. That is more than half of the entire annual operating budget of the National Park Service. As a former Park Service staff, like, I cannot fathom, they have lost a quarter of their entire staff. They are facing budget cuts like they have never seen. Trash cans are piling up at national parks. Staff have been fired, and we're losing so much institutional knowledge. And if we just spent a fraction of this $1.7 billion on actually sustaining our national parks, dealing with the maintenance backlog, I mean, it would be life-changing for so many people. But instead, we're using all of this money to build a useless network of roads that cut into the most pristine part of the national park just to enrich a federal contractor.
0: And talk about why Republicans, leading Republicans, are taking on President Trump on this, from Governor Abbott to the sheriffs.
2: Yeah, you know, I think in Texas, Big Bend is symbolic of this idea of freedom. This place, this national park, it changes you once you've been here. And Republicans are not immune to that love for the land. It's been incredible to see them speaking out. I think in a lot of cases, it's too little, too late. But it's nice to have Abbott trying to claim that he's responsible for this. There's also, you know, a ton of wildlife out here. There are game species. The Texas backcountry hunters and anglers have been working with us on this project. So everybody loves this place. Everybody loves the river. And if you look at the facts, there are just no border crossings that happen here. So it is unjustifiable what they are doing to this place. And we do not trust this pause. We are seeking a permanent stop to construction, and we just filed for an emergency injunction with the court on Monday.
0: And Lake and Jordo, can you talk about the environmental laws that were waived in Big Bend, including the Endangered Species Act, the Native American Graves Protection and Repatriation Act, Clean Water Act, and more?
2: Yeah, with the strike of a pen, the DHS secretary has eviscerated decades of our nation's most important environmental laws. This has never happened in a national park. National parks are supposed to be the public lands with the highest degree of protection. I mean, you can't pick a flower in a national park and take it home. And yet we're seeing this irreversible destruction unfold. And that is only allowed because of these vast and sweeping environmental waivers. We are challenging that waiver authority in court. DHS has argued that the Big Bend region is an area of high illegal activity, but the numbers don't add up. The entire sector last month, 517 miles of border here, there were 98 apprehensions across the entire 517-mile sector. Nobody understands why they're pushing forward with this project.
0: I want to go now to Arizona, Lake and Jordal. I want to thank you very much for being with us. Lake and Jordal, again, National Public Lands Advocate with the Center for Biological Diversity. He used to work at Big Bend National Park on wilderness stewardship issues. We go now to southern Arizona, where protests against another section of border wall construction are ongoing. A protest camp predominantly led by queer and femme activists in the small town of Lochiel is seeking to protect ancient cottonwood trees from demolition by federal contractors. At the center of the protest camp is a 200-year-old cottonwood known as a grandmother tree. Democracy Now! Spoke with one of the activists last evening. This is Refugio.
3: We are here protecting a 200-year-old grandmother cottonwood tree. They are sacred to the Tohono O'odham and Yaqui people, who are some of the original stewards of this land. The San Rafael Valley, where these cottonwood trees sit, is one of the most beautiful, most important places for migration of animals, wildlife. It's one of the freest places, I think, in my heart, that exists still along these borderlands. there is a binational tree sit happening. We have folks on the other side of what has not been constructed yet. They're on the Mexico side, La Noria side. And right now we have this zone, this stretch where the wall has not appeared, has not been constructed, and it's because we've been halting it by being here. We are being surveilled by private security, which ironically is called Vision Quest. We are being surveilled by Border Patrol. We are being surveilled by the Army, there's the 101st post, and we're being surveilled by the Sheriff's Office, the Santa Cruz Sheriff's Office.
0: Shortly after Refugio spoke to Democracy Now!, another activist, as well as Refugio, were temporarily detained by Mexican state police. In a statement released afterwards, the protesters said they'd seen this tree sit on the Mexican side of the border, quote, attacked by Mexican state police, and that they had mobilized to support their Mexican comrades. They were released without arrest. For more, we go to Tucson, Arizona, where we're joined by John Washington, journalist, staff writer for Lookout. Washington is the author of a number of books, his latest, How to Close a Camp, Dispatch from the Fight Against Immigrant Detention. John, if you can talk about the significance of this tree sit as we move from Big Bend in Texas, like 600 miles away, to Grandmother, to this tree, what people are so concerned about on the border?
4: Good morning. Yeah, I think what we're seeing is that the story right now is becoming increasingly not where the Trump administration is building a border wall, but where people are successfully forcing the government to stop, to slow down, or at least change course on border wall construction. So the activists on the ground in Loquiel that we just heard from a moment ago, they've been very clear that this is both an environmental and a political fight. They remind people that the border wall is a tool that deliberately inflicts suffering and death, and they cite the government's own policies in that claim through the 1994 policy of prevention through deterrence. Right now, the Trump administration, in attempts to make the border wall and the border line more rigid, what we're seeing, it's becoming, because of the resistance, more binational, multinational, and transborder. So for now more than 3 weeks, someone has been up tree sitting in this ancient cottonwood, what they're calling a grandmother. And just last night, for the first time, just across the border in northern Sonora, A Mexican activist joined that person in a tree on the Mexican side. And they strung a rope briefly between the two trees, hanging from it a banner that says, that read, "From Minnesota to Mexico, resistance is fertile." And they have been pushing back. And we see that there are now these connections between the Big Bend, between Loquiel, between further west in Arizona, the fight to stop border wall construction and on the Tohono O'odham Nation. Right where the people are right now in Loquiel is just about a dozen miles from another huge standoff in 2022, where some of the same activists pushed back against the former Arizona Governor Doug Ducey's border wall, constructed out of these old shipping containers. And they successfully pushed back. The state of Arizona was forced to remove those shipping containers, costing taxpayers here about $200 million. And, you know, historians and activists I talked to at the time when I was covering that told me that it was the first time since the fall of the Berlin Wall that a border wall, an international barrier, has actually been removed. And right now, this is what the activists are again pushing for. Another sign in Loquiel reads, "All walls fall." And while that may seem like a hard thing to achieve at the moment, they, in response to the brief arrest last night, are calling for more people to come down and support these and other movements.
0: Do the Mexican police and the U.S. police, the Border Patrol, are they working together?
4: That is unclear. I think that we have certainly seen that is unclear in this exact moment, but we have seen certainly many instances in the past and different parts of the border wall where they absolutely collaborate.
0: The Tohono O'odham Nation recently issued a no trespassing order to block wall construction in its tribal land. Can you talk about the significance of this?
4: That's right. So they filed a lawsuit. So they have always been opposed, or long been opposed, to the border wall that is being constructed on their ancestral homeland. Right now, the government is trying to build, as in Lokiel, a double barrier. So two giant border walls threatening both, you know, pristine, beautiful deserts, fragile ecosystems, archaeological sites, graveyards, etc. They filed a lawsuit to try to stop this. Just last week, a federal judge ordered ruled that the construction can continue, saying that the Tohono O'odham should defer to the federal government, which is a little bit galling given the long history of incursions into ancestral homelands here. They have also posted, the Tohono O'odham have also posted, as you mentioned, no trespassing signs on their land. And this is pretty explicitly targeting people who are going to be engaged in any sort of construction. Right now, one of the most threatened sites is the Quito Vaquito Spring, which is this stunning oasis in the desert where a number of species live only right there. And so right now, people trying to protect this land understand that there's, you know, the pupfish, the Quito Vaquito spring snail, that these things, if the border wall construction continues, may be wiped off the face of this earth. So this is a very high stakes.
0: I just have one last question. We have 30 seconds. You've documented the prevention through deterrence strategy implemented in the 90s that funnel migrants deliberately into deadly corridors. How does the Lokiel border project fit into that historical pattern of lethal border enforcement?
4: Well, at this point, there's very few areas in Arizona that are not walled off, but it is an ongoing attempt to further punish and inflict suffering and death on migrants, absolutely. However, like in Big Bend, very, very few people cross in this corridor. I mean, people, are right to point out that it's very much smells of a boondoggle, that no one is crossing here, and yet they're spending maybe $500 million on just this about 27-mile segment of wall to devastate the local ecosystem.
0: Well, John Washington, I want to thank you so much for being with us, staff writer for Lookout Washington, speaking to us from Arizona, author of the new book, How to Close a Camp, Dispatches from the Fight Against Immigrant Detention. That does it for our show. I'll be in Middlebury, Vermont on August 28th to speak at the Q&A after the screening of the film about Democracy Now! Steal the Story, Please. I'm Amy Goodman. Thanks for joining.
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Hi, this is Arnie Arneson, and this is The Best of the Attitude with Arnie Arneson and producer Chloe Lacasse. So every Friday we grab Bill Curry, and Bill Curry is just one of the most thoughtful political commentators I know. But we added him with another very thoughtful commentator, Aaron Rosenthal, who's the research director with North Star Policy Action, a think tank based in Minnesota. And of course, what did we talk about? We talked about the elections in Wisconsin and Minnesota and Michigan, but this is one of the better conversations you will have because you're going to be given information, especially from Aaron Rosenthal, that no one has shared on any of the major media outlets. You need to hear the details of the wins and the losses because they actually add to the conversation we need to have as we move into 2026. I'm telling you, these two guys nail it. And then we interviewed a writer for Ars Technica, Cyrus Farivar. And what did we talk about? Prediction markets. Prediction markets and how they may be, in fact, incentivizing real damage, not only to the economy, but to people's lives. This, everyone, is clearly the best of the attitude.

0: Michael Curry was a Connecticut state senator, controller, and two-time Democratic nominee for governor. He served as a counselor to the president in the Clinton White House. He's written for Salon, The Daily Beast, The Huffington Post, and Hartford Current, and provided commentary on NPR, MS Now, and many other news outlets. Welcome back to the program, Bill.
1: Great to be with you.
0: Aaron, we knew we had to grab you. Aaron Rosenthal is the research director for North Star Policy Action. By the way, it's based in Minnesota, a think tank dedicated to improving the lives of working Minnesotans. In this role, he leads the organization's research efforts on issues ranging from building clean energy, infrastructure, wage theft, you name it. It's just all those important things. So let me welcome you to the program, Aaron. And I'm really glad you're here because we've been focusing so much on the primaries that have just, you know, happened this week. And when I thought of Minnesota and Wisconsin, the only name that came into my head was Aaron. So thank you for joining us.
2: Oh, great to be here, Arnie. Always nice to be with you and Bill.
0: So you made a point before we got on the air that they've sort of flattened our understanding of what has happened in the races in Wisconsin, in the races in Minnesota, frankly, in the race in Michigan, okay? Mm-hmm. Everything sort of has to fit into this nice little niche, even though it doesn't. And I think it's important for us to step back and look at the nuances of this race, look at the backstories of this race, because the results don't tell you everything. And I think we have an obligation to tell people more. So I would love you to sort of fill in some of those gaps.
2: Yeah. I mean, I think, you know, Tip O'Neill made this phrase famous, right? Saying all politics is local. And I think we've sort of flipped to now we think all politics is national. There's got to be some sort of national narrative that carries through everything. We have to find something in between, right? Both things can be true. What I think we see happening in the primaries is this mix of some national signals, a lot of energy around progressive candidates, but not to the point where local context isn't important and that candidate quality, frankly, is important, right? And just to put it bluntly, I think Peggy Flanagan and Abdul El-Sayed, right, the candidates, Senate candidates in Minnesota and Michigan, were better candidates than Francesca Hong, the gubernatorial candidate in Wisconsin. So candidate quality matters. But beyond that, there are really important local issues. And in Minnesota, to understand the dynamics of Minnesota's Senate race, you cannot overlook the importance of Operation Metro Surge, of what it meant to have 4,000 ICE agents and a national occupation of our state. And the particular context of that is important within this race because Angie Craig, the opponent of Peggy Flanagan, the more moderate in the Senate race, supported the Lake and Riley Act, which was in essence a pro-ICE vote, and it created energy around Peggy's campaign that I just think was unlikely to translate to any other state. And what it really did for progressives here is it created this organizing opportunity that was huge and that really was tapped into by local organizations to support progressive causes. So our turnout in our primary this past Tuesday was 1.1 million votes. Prior to that, the largest turnout in any primary in the state's history was 900,000. So a step change in terms of turnout. Peggy Flanagan, who got 60% of the Democratic vote in the Democratic primary, got more votes than the entire Republican Senate field in this primary.
0: Wow.
2: So we have to understand that there is actually this asymmetry. We're going to have very competitive elections here in Minnesota. I think these primaries made it. The Republicans put forward their most electable candidates, and so there will be national attention here. But we cannot lose how much energy there is behind progressive causes right now in Minnesota. But I think, again, there is that energy nationally, too.
0: And so, you know, you mentioned Michigan and Abdul. Abdul is a very, very good candidate, okay? And one of the things that we keep saying is, oh, but the polls said 20% up, 20% up. And Bill, I keep saying over and over again, he was outspent 12-1. 12-1. And I mean, at some point, money is insane. But money does impact what's happening, especially with voters that may not be familiar with an Abdul. I mean, at least Peggy, they were familiar with Aaron because she was lieutenant governor. Okay, so she was a known quantity. Abdul was not. I mean, he was a public health official, okay? But a phenomenal candidate running against someone who had more money than God and could spend it in every way, shape, or form. And if you are coming in and you were told one thing over and over again, especially in places like Detroit, which is where she's from, the result is not surprising. What is kind of remarkable is that the quality candidate beat the money. And there was so much money there that that really speaks to not only his talent, but the fact that people are still craving change. They're just not sure who's going to deliver that change, Bill.
1: I mean, one of the reassuring things about the outside race is that it was what happened wasn't just that it was money, but it was money spent on effective negatives.
0: Oh, yes.
1: And that came so late when the negatives come too late to be effectively rebutted. That's something you have to really make sure you're ready at the end, that you're anticipating all the negatives and you can respond in a nanosecond, or you can be taken down by it. The good news is that none of the negatives in this case were true. Okay? and that he is getting such saturation coverage now in the wake of all this, that people are getting a deeper look at him. And I think that's going to help. He has been a much more careful politician, and I would also add thinker, about some of the most difficult, controversial, cultural, political points being made by the DSA left and other parts of the left. And he really does seem to want to walk people through cultural changes in something close to a consensual way, and certainly in a way that respects the feelings of those whom he is asking to change. And I think that's very important. And so I just think, I agree with you as we talk about this, I just think he's a terrific candidate. I am so amazed in the degrees and the distinctions, the intelligence. He alone will raise the IQ of the Senate about 3 or 4 points on average if he just takes his seat. And so I think he's very, very close to where we need to be, not all the way there, but very, very close to where we need to have a unified, progressive, democratic message, with at least enough unity that it enables us, years late, to finally adopt a frigging platform, so that people know that we actually stand for something, and not just an aspiration, but a program.
0: Right.
1: And so I see El Said as one of a handful of people capable of helping us to make that transition back into being a real political party, building constituencies behind real ideas.
0: Aaron, let me just say something. I resent it when you want to put me into a silo. Arnie, are you a progressive democratic socialist? Arnie, are you a capitalist? Guess what? I'm the smorgasbord. Mm-hmm. Like, I want to take the best qualities of both. I don't want to assume one is the answer. I said this the other day. My father used to scream at me, diversify your portfolio, diversify your portfolio. That's true in politics as well. Okay. And the idea that I have to move lockstep with A or lockstep with B doesn't recognize one, the kind of change that Bill was talking about. I mean, that's what Abdul, let me just say something. Abdul was asked the question, will you think that private insurance should still exist? He said, yes. He said, are you a capitalist? He said, yes. And I'm thinking, okay. Like, right. And he didn't hesitate. He didn't whatever. But the beauty of the quality of the candidate is that he's then able to get you beyond just the yes and talk about, how much money we're spending on healthcare and what we could do better with healthcare and how we could be, and the kind of capitalism we want that isn't crony capitalism, the kind of capitalism that we want that basically understands that monopolies are not capitalism. They actually kill capitalism. So he could be the bridge that Bill was talking about, because I think he provides the language and the definitions that not only offer us a bridge, but actually make people say, wow, I could live in that world.
2: Yeah, I think so. I mean, I think perhaps this is one of the downsides of the sort of flexibility that you're talking about and the loss of it that comes from taking on the democratic socialist label. I mean, it's worth mentioning that, right, El Said, to my mind, is not a self-identified democratic socialist, right?
0: You said that.
2: Francesca Hong is. right? The Wisconsin gubernatorial candidate, Peggy Flanagan, is not. So the two progressives that we're talking about, who are closely aligned with most DSA positions, but are not DSA members themselves. And I think part of what that affords them is this kind of flexibility that you're talking about, Arnie, where you don't have to spend most of your campaign or too much of your campaign trying to defend the positions, the really, in some cases, unpopular positions of that label, right? Of that brand. And instead, you can talk about the issues that you want to talk about. At the same time, and this is, I think, a real tension within the DSA, the leaders of it are popular, right? I mean, I think it's meaningful that Bernie endorsed both El-Sayed and Flanagan and not Hong. So he endorsed the two non-DSA candidates, but not the DSA candidate. And so there, it tells me that there is a sort of brand issue here and that there's work that the DSA needs to do if it is going to be more of a net positive for the candidates who are embracing that label and not create a bunch of baggage that weighs candidates down with questions that, frankly, they may not want to spend that much time talking about.
0: So let me just stop you, Aaron, because, Bill, I want to turn to you because I think the people that are weaponizing DSA are Democrats. Moderate, new Democrats, the billionaire-backed Democrats, they want to use, they more than Republicans want to use that word because that gets to their definition of what you and I talked about the other day, which is, you know, this idea of what is electable. Electability. So therefore, if they can target DSA, if they can tarnish it, if they can bring it up 24/7 for anyone that has more of a progressive agenda, they suddenly become DSA, whether it's true or not. It's being done because it feeds into their fiction of electability and therefore it reinforces why they're the only choice.
1: Right. You know, this one of the hardest ideologies to recognize is centrist ideology. It does the best job of every ideology. You know, it's what did Marx call it? Scientific socialism. Every ideology thinks it's scientific and empirical, and that all the others are just, you know, myth makers. But the establishment is always the hardest to recognize for a variety of reasons. And I would argue that right now that what passes as centrist ideology in America has done the most damage. That's why we're here.
0: Right.
1: Because these guys got into their heads that unfettered free trade was the sure golden path to a stable, prosperous middle class and maximized in the, you know, David Ricardo, maximization of all the relative advantages, when in fact unfettered free trade had devolved into rapacious corporations scouring the globe for weak governments through which they could exploit low-wage workers. And nobody on the top of the Democratic Party even saw it.
0: Yeah.
1: Okay, so that's a big problem. And I would just go back, I would just alter one word. And that is, I don't want to embrace any labels. People used to ask me if I was a liberal, and I would just say, I don't know what you mean by that, but ask me any specific question about any issue, and I'll talk till you can't stand it any longer. I'll tell you everything I think. And we have to be more like that. And and I'm not sure who wants the DSA labeled more, the Fox News or Third Way.
0: Yes, exactly. Thank you.
1: The difference here is, to me, I want to negotiate compromise with people who are more conservative than I am, with people who are responding to the desire of average voters for fiscal responsibility, for people who are concerned about scale and management and integrity. There are a set of compromises we have to make. These people compromised with corporate PACs. They are not responding to the centrist concerns of the voters whose doors I knock on, whose questions I do have to answer if I want to serve. I have to have strong, more than plausible answers. And I do think that all the things that we want, an end to money and a big money in politics and universal health care and a living wage and a renewed accelerated transition to renewable energy, we can have all of those things if we also can reassure people that we're not going to just pick their pockets in the process. I've said here many times, I don't know why progressives don't use our strongest argument, which is that
0: we're cheaper.
1: Our stuff's cheaper. You want to, our healthcare plan will save you a bundle, you know, and it's and you go right down the line. And we have to look at that. I really think that if we really were committed to integrity, campaign finance and in elections, ethics reforms in government, fiscal responsibility, demonstrating, reminding people that we're the ones who've balanced the budgets for 50 years, not right. The other side, and different things to back it up. And also, if we identified progressivism more with issues of scale, to me, part of the progressive cause is making sure that everything small is not devoured by everything big. And that we were firmly on that side, and we got up tomorrow and had a public divorce with our big corporate Silicon Valley and Wall Street donors, and let people know we finally got it, and then proceeded with the kind of platform I just described, man, we could win for a generation.
0: And you know, the greatest thing, though, Aaron, is that the Democratic Party should basically say that during the primary, we're going to disavow PACs. We're going to during the primary, not in the general. Okay. I don't want to hear that line about, oh, you're going to camp, you know, you can't tie your hands behind your back when you're going into the general. That's fine. But the problem is, as long as we allow this kind of unfettered money coming in, and the article? I love that article about, you know, from the conversation where, you know, you look at the name of on the PAC. And it turns out that the name has nothing to do with really who's funding the PAC. Okay. It's done to hide. It's done to mislead. And I think if we did that, then ideas would matter. Mm-hmm. Because it isn't the person with the most money going into the primary that feels the most comfortable in winning. It's the person with the best idea, because we're competing for small dollars from our constituents, not big dollars from the billionaire or out-of-state PACs. And if we could do that, the Democratic Party would actually be liberated to really be able to move into a general election talking about ideas that matter, not what matters to the billionaire class.
2: Yeah, but it would require, I mean, I totally agree with you, but it would require the Democratic establishment to really, you know, to Bill's point, to really part with what is in these primaries one of their major advantages, which is that they can raise a ton more money. I mean, Angie Craig here in Minnesota raised a lot more money from corporate PACs, and she spent a lot more money, and it, you know, it didn't matter in this case, but I guarantee you it mattered in Michigan and Wisconsin. You know, in Michigan, I think it certainly made the race closer, and maybe it made the race closer here, too. The problem here, I think, is that, to me, the Democratic establishment's view on billionaires too often feels like what I think the MAGA's view on immigrants is, which is, in general, I hate them, but I like the one in my backyard, right?
0: So, oh gosh.
1: I like the one who cuts my lawn.
0: Yeah, right, that's
2: exactly.
0: Right.
2: Yeah. Right? Because of the fact that there are certain billionaires who are willing to spend money to support Democratic causes, we simply cannot break up with them. And the truth is that, you know, you were saying, Arnie, that you don't want to tie your hands behind your back heading into a general election. This is tying your hands behind your back because it's taking one of the major issues that would rally people behind you. Yep. And just taking it off the table.
0: Yeah.
2: And, you know, Bill was saying that he doesn't want labels. And I agree. I think that labels can be really harmful. The issue is, without a label, you still need some rallying vision, right? Whether or not it's tied to a label, you need some clear point that voters can identify with you, with a broader brand of politics. That's what the Democratic Party needs. It's what the left needs. And if we're not going to say that it's anti-billionaire, then I think we're basically saying we're not going to take the strongest argument that we can take, which would be a populist anti-billionaire argument.
0: Well, and it reinforces to voters that what matters to them is that they are on a level playing field in the voting booth. That a billionaire walks in, Elon Musk walks in, and someone from a mobile home park walks in. And at that place, you are as powerful as Elon. And remind them of their power. And remind them of their opportunity. And that doesn't happen if you're going to be accepting billionaire dollars to persuade the mobile home park owner or the person who lives there that they should be, you know, voting against their own self-interest. I mean, I think all of these things, Bill, are reinforcing about what it is we want, which is reinforcing about what is democracy. you know? And democracy is, we're the people that hire and fire, not the billionaires. You know, this is not a story about the boss, because it turns out that the boss is the flip. It's the worker that's the boss. It's the voter, but they've forgotten.
1: And I agree with everything that both you and Aaron just said. And again, I think there are two things we have to add to it. One of which is, it would be really helpful if we got up and admitted our responsibility for the bipartisan corruption of the entire system. Let people know that we know what this has been about, and that we, as Democrats, are ready to change. That going forward, we're going to give them something better. And the second thing is, of course, that we can't just tell them we're against the billionaires. Deep down, they're learning to tune that out. Deep down, they want to know what it is you're going to do to solve a big problem that they really care about, and how you're going to do it. Deep down, the voters are craving specificity, because they crave reassurance that we mean what we say and that we have a chance of doing it. And so I just think that there's no substitute for a positive platform. And, you know, and as for, by the way, you know, a lot of our big donors are people who actually are committed to us. They're environmentalists. They're pro-choice. You don't give up all your big donations when you cut the cord with Silicon Valley, which has already told us. We were at laboring for a long time under misapprehension that was Silicon Valley and Wall Street were now Democrat friendly. One of the gifts of the Trump administration, there must be three, but one of them is that we've been informed in no uncertain terms that they're just not that into us. And so saying goodbye to them at a time when Wall Street and Silicon Valley have never been so unpopular.
0: Right.
1: Just saying goodbye will get us some votes. Saying goodbye in a convincing way will get us more. And so having that public, it doesn't have to be an acrimonious divorce. It just has to be a divorce.
0: So, Aaron, and the other thing is that we know affordability is the big issue going into this race. And there are two ways of looking at affordability: raising wages and making things less expensive. All right. And we tend to think that there's one solution, and there's not. And what I love about talking about affordability is that's one of the reasons why I love to talk about healthcare. Because healthcare is an affordability issue, just the way raising the minimum wage is an affordability issue. And then we can connect the dots, saying, if you're struggling, here are five ways we can make it less difficult. We can make you more economically secure. We can make you healthier. And as Bill said, it's cheaper. It's cheaper for you. And even the daycare thing, think about it. Why do I want $10 a day daycare or free daycare? So I can go to work. Mm-hmm. Think about it. I don't want daycare because I want my tutti in some little school while I'm sitting home, you know, eating bonbons. I want my kid safe so I can go to work.
2: Yeah, I mean, I've said this a lot. I get so tired of the focus on only the affordability as it relates to consumerism. We need to have a serious conversation about affordability as it relates to wages.
0: Please.
2: And look, you speak about healthcare, Arnie, and I think that's one way of understanding how actually tight this relationship is between goods and wages when it comes to affordability. So let me give a quick example. In Minnesota, we passed huge education financing in 2023, big increases in state aid to school districts all across the state. What happened? Health insurance companies saw that school districts were getting more money, and they jacked up premiums on teachers so that the raises that teachers could get from that increased funding were significantly cut. Do you know why your employer can't give you more money? In some cases, it's corporate greed, but in some cases, it's because they're looking at 10, 20% increases in the premiums that they have to pay.

0: happened to be the owner of this book publishing company. Help. But he also wasn't just the owner of the book publishing company. He was owner of three quarters of the town. Okay, three quarters of the town. So everyone had to rent from him. So one of the threats was, oh, well, we're going to increase your wages. Well, guess what he did? He increased the rent. All right. So not only did you see your wage go up by a buck, but then you saw your rent go up by $100. So he knew how to bring it in one way and go out the other. And Aaron, as you were telling me the story about health insurance, I went back to my town and that's 40 years ago, practically, that story. It's been the same story. And we have to look at the gestalt, the whole picture. And we never give people the whole picture. We just give them a piece of the pie. But that doesn't tell us what we need to know. Aaron Rosenthal, Bill Curry, thank you so much for doing this.
1: If you're just tuning in, this is the Best of the Attitude with Arnie Arneson.

we have to continue to read Brian Bilstone's powerful, pithy poem, America is a Gun. England is a cup of tea, France a wheel of ripened brie, Greece a short squat olive tree, America's a gun. Brazil is football on the sand, Argentina Maradona's hand, Germany an oompa band, America's a gun. Holland is a wooden shoe, Hungary a goulash stew, Australia a kangaroo, America's a gun. Japan is a thermal spring,

0: Scotland is a Highland fling. Oh, better to be anything than America as a gun. Trust me, by the time I finish doing this every single day, I'm going to give you a test just to see if you pass, because you should have it committed to memory and put it on your damn refrigerator door. So before I introduce my first guest, I saw this story at Gizmodo, and I want to give this woman the Profile in Courage Award, okay? I think it's time that we recognize the people that really stand up for not only what is right, but they're willing to talk down and walk away from millions of dollars. Here is the headline. You can't get food out of a data center. Family rejects tech company's $26 million, let me repeat this, $26 million offer for their farm. Oh my God, I adore this person. 82-year-old Ida Huddleston calls the Kentucky data center project a scam. Tech companies are spending many billions of dollars on massive data center projects across the country amid the ongoing AI boom, but not everyone is willing to sell. An 82-year-old Kentucky farmer and her family rejected an offer of more than $26 million to give over roughly half of their 1,200-acre family farm to an unnamed company planning a massive data center project. They call us old, stupid farmers, you know, but we're not. Ida Huddleston told a local news outlet, we know whenever our food is disappearing, our lands are disappearing, and we don't have any water, and that poison, well, you know, we've had it. Oh, God, this woman, I'm amazed. Huddleston's daughter, Delcy, told WKRC that the family has owned the land outside of Maysville, Kentucky, for generations, and even grew wheat used to help supply bread lines during the Great Depression. Beyond their personal connection to the property, the family has concerns about the project's water use and potential pollution. Farmland in Mason County is worth roughly $6,000 an acre. However, Huddleston was being offered $60,000 an acre for 71 acres, while Barry was offered $48,000 an acre for 463 acres. Together, the offers came to $26 million. Barry told People magazine that the family initially signed a contract to sell, fearing that the company would lobby the county government to invoke eminent domain and force them to sell for far less. They regretted the decision almost immediately and ultimately backed out of the deal. Barry has since joined a lawsuit challenging the project. Money don't mean anything if you don't have food, if you don't have water, if you can't breathe, and they're not making any more land. That's what Huddleston told People. You can't get food out of a data center. I read this story and I was like, whoa, I'm overwhelmed and I'm impressed. And I'm just going to just share a little tiny tidbit. So I inherited this beautiful house. I went from a third floor walk-up apartment to this historic 1890 Queen Anne. And during the pandemic, some guy drove past the house, okay? And I live in Concord, New Hampshire. I can see the State House dome from my house. And he rolled his window down and said, I'd like to buy your house. I said, really? It's not for sale. How about if I give you $2 million? I said, honey bun, you could offer me 20. It's not for sale. This is a house that belongs to the city. It's a house I protect. It's a house I can't believe I live in. And it's not about its financial value. It's about its emotional value. And I get it. But they, look what they turned down, $26 million, because they believe in the farm and they believe in us. Ugh. All right, I won't cry. Okay. So I was looking at a story. And it was at Ars Technica. And people are going, you follow Ars Technica? Oh, my God. I have a broad range of interests. Let me read you the title of the piece, and then I promise I'll try to pronounce your name correctly. The title was, Senators Demand Crackdown on Wildfire Prediction Market Bets. Wildfire Prediction Market Bets. Fire experts warn such markets could incentivize arson. All right. Cyrus Farivars, and if I said it wrong, please correct me, has for over 20 years covered Silicon Valley, AI, criminal justice, and technology's unintended consequences. That's the best part of your bio, the unintended consequences. He most recently worked for the San Francisco Standard, Forbes, NBC News, and Ars Technica. Thank you so much for writing this article. I mentioned to you just before you came on the air that this whole gambling stuff makes me sick, okay? Because it's basically, it's a tax on stupid people, All right, that's really what gambling is. And I know about a tax on stupid people because we began that tax on stupid people. My state was the first state to begin to associate government with gambling. And what did we do? We created the first state lottery, supposedly to fund public education. Not that it was going to be exclusively used. It was going to sort of add icing to the cake. The problem was, it ever became icing, it basically became the cake. Okay, so they didn't use it as an add-on. It basically began to supplement, which was initially the cell, and supplant what we were doing. So I look at my state as the beginning part of the story, and then I look at where we are with what they call prediction markets, which is a phony term for gambling. All right, so let me welcome you to the program. And as I was getting ready for this interview, I went back to a couple of articles that I had read. One back at the Hill that talked about the dark side of prediction markets. And then I saw another article that showed us the rise in investments. Let me put that in quotes, in prediction markets. I think it was globally. And you saw from 2025 to 2026, and it went from like a couple of billion to like literally off the graph paper. Off the graph paper in less than a year in the amount of money that's now basically being devoted to prediction markets. So I want to welcome you to the program, but the horror of your story that got so many senators concerned was, can you imagine gambling on a fire? If anyone would want to incentivize arson, it would be this. So welcome to the program, and thank you for writing for Ars Technica.
1: Thank you for having me on your show.
0: All right, so let's talk about sort of what the story is and why these senators responded. But the story isn't just about wildfires. It really goes far beyond this. But this is where, when we're seeing what's going on, both in Canada and on the West Coast, we are horrified by what we're seeing. And anything that could encourage this kind of behavior needs to be shut down, or frankly, those people need to go to jail. So tell me about your story.
1: Sure. So, yeah. And again, thank you so much for taking the time. Yes, as you mentioned, a number of senators, including a senator from your home state of New Hampshire, Senator Shaheen, wrote a letter to the Commodity Futures Trading Commission on August 3rd. So just a couple of weeks ago, as you say, raising the alarm and asking some questions of that federal agency about some of these so-called predictions markets, like Kalshi and Polymarket are probably the best known among them. Specifically, the letter cites the fact that Polymarket hosted bets in January 2025 on the wildfires in Los Angeles. And I should note, I grew up in Santa Monica, California, right next door to the Pacific Palisades. So I'm very acutely aware of you know, the effects
0: Palisades
1: of these wildfires.
0: Fire.
1: Correct. Right. I'm very acutely aware of the recent devastation of some of these fires, as perhaps you and some of your listeners are as well. This letter serves as sort of a clarion call, I think, to federal authorities in a way that they have not before. And my story was sort of about this letter, in addition to reporting on what the letter actually said. I, of course, reached out to Kalshi and Polymarket. Kalshi, to its credit, said that they don't allow wildfire markets, quote, because they create perverse incentives. And I'll just stop there and note that I think it's very interesting that one of the major so-called prediction markets doesn't allow this. I think that's worth noting.
0: Right. And remind everyone, because again, the idea of the perverse incentives, this is a concept we need to drill down into so people understand what it means. Sure. I mean, we've actually seen a sort of a variation on that theme when you're talking about people purchasing insurance. You know, one of the reasons why they didn't want people to buy insurance was because they might have a pre-existing condition and therefore they would have to cover that. And just to let you know, Cyrus, I had my first baby born without health insurance. Why? Because I found out I was pregnant and I wasn't covered by any of the companies I worked for. And so I went on my own to get insurance, and I was told I could not because I had a pre-existing condition. I was pregnant, okay? So I have that idea of this sort of concept, but perverse incentives in this way is even, especially given the prediction markets, I think is even more frightening.
1: Yeah, exactly. I think that what is worth noting here is that you know, as you say, perverse incentives. I think the worst case would be that somebody, a potential arsonist, could go set a fire and then could encourage bets and perhaps even place bets themselves on the outcome of that fire, knowing that they're going to do it. A lot of the bets that currently exist on places like Polymarket and Kalshi often have to do with things that are out of the control of most people. You know, what is the result of some sports match going to be? What is the president going to do next week? What is the weather going to be like in Texas in 2 weeks from now? These are things that regular humans almost all of the time have no control over. However, in this case, as you say, it could create a very perverse incentive for somebody to light a fire.
0: Well, you mentioned things that people don't have control over. Actually, that's a lie. Let me tell you why. Because Trump wants to sell access to his, you know, his whatever it is, his version of X before it actually lands. So people get firsthand knowledge of what he's about to sort of put out there into the public. And the reason why they want firsthand knowledge, oh my God, they could predict the future because Trump will dictate the future. And then they can go on a prediction market and they could actually start placing bets. So unfortunately, the perverse incentives, when we constantly think our things are out of our control, it isn't just that the perverse incentive might encourage someone to produce something in the way of arson, but think about it in sports betting. What could it do? Would someone on a team decide to fold? What could it do? Would someone want to buy into Donald Trump's, you know, whatever that feed is that he has, so that they know ahead of everyone else, and then they decide, oh, I know, this is going to affect the oil and gas market. This is going to affect something. And this really does, I think, permeate every aspect of our lives in a way that is nefarious, not just negative, but I think, frankly, evil.
1: Yeah, I mean, I think that having, as you say, these perverse incentives is pretty wild. I think in this case, you know, I also, in my article, it goes into, you know, I reached out to Professor Michael Gollner at the UC Berkeley Fire Research Lab, who talked about how, you know, we really shouldn't be focusing our energy as a society on monetizing the outcome of devastating natural disasters, which I think is a really excellent point. Similarly, I also quoted Reva Duncan, who's the president of the Grassroots Wildland Firefighters, which is a nationwide nonprofit organization of current and former federal wildland firefighters. And she, you know, I think understandably so, said that her community is very disgusted by these betting markets and their actions. And I think that it's, you know, my heart goes out to the folks who are dealing with wildfire currently in the Pacific Northwest, among many other places across our continent, because it's completely unimaginable to go through such a tragedy like that.
0: But you also said in your piece, you wrote, the document specifically cites that Polymarket hosted bets in January 2025 on the wildfires in L.A. And it mentions another website that specifically accepts simulated bets exclusively on California wildfires. Oh, how lovely of them. We have a subset. So if you want to do the California wild, you post here. How about Canada? I'm sure there's one place there. I mean, that they are so specific in what they're talking about is kind of shocking. So, but you got two different reactions. One said, we don't do this. But the other one, what was their argument for doing it? Because I want people to hear how they justify their incredibly bad behavior.
1: Well, it's rather curious, I think. You know, so I got an email from a spokesperson from Polymarket. And so, yes, as you say, Kalshi said that they don't have them at all. Polymarket did host bets related to the Los Angeles wildfires in 2025. Polymarket says that they don't, quote, profit from the outcomes. And they told me that people, quote, come to Polymarket for information. And I'll read the longer quote that they sent me.
0: Please.
1: They said, quote, while we are not blind to the risks, removing these markets does not prevent a tragedy, but makes the most accurate information less accessible to the people who need it most. That is a very hard sentence for me to parse. And when I ask them directly if they're saying that their website provides, quote, the most accurate information to people experiencing a wildfire, they declined to respond to that question. You know, I think a lot of people would argue who are facing wildfire, who are facing evacuation and devastation and a complete upending of their lives, I don't think are turning to prediction market websites to find out what's going on with a given fire.
0: So let me ask a question. Could prediction market websites say, Very brittle, lots of kindling, whatever. No, the rain is not predicted for like a month. I mean, I am trying to figure out what is the information? I mean, did anyone get examples of the kind of information that would make me a better informed citizen, that would mitigate the possibility of damage? The only thing I see they're predicting is, you know, basically where to light the match, not how to put the fire out.
1: Yeah, I mean, I think that, you know, there isn't a lot of this meteorological data, as you say. I think this is the theory of these prediction markets is that there is, quote, wisdom in crowds, right? That if enough people come together and they have a financial incentive to do so, this is the theory. I'm not saying I agree with this, but the theory is that if there are enough people who enough eyeballs are on a thing, then we can really get closer and closer to the truth. In reality, I'm not quite sure how effective that actually is.
0: So tell me about the response, because they wrote this letter to the Commodity Future Tradings Commission. I'd like to know, what is the breakdown of that commission? Has Donald Trump replaced anyone on that commission? How do they function? Because for the most part, he sort of castrated all the commissions that have anything to do with the executive branch. And I'm just wondering, is sending this a letter kind of like sending a letter into a black hole? Or is there the possibility that they would begin to look at the horrific consequences of actually betting on these things, and as you point out in your article, and they pointed out in their letter, creating these perverse incentives?
1: Well, you are correct in that it may be sending it into a black hole. As of now, there are 5 seats on the CFTC, and 4 of them are vacant. The position of the chair is held by a Republican, Michael Selig, a lawyer who has ties to the crypto and prediction market industry. So that's interesting. So to be quite honest, I don't know what any meaningful response has occurred from the CFTC. And I don't know that any is likely in the near future.
0: So what do we do? Is there a way for people to sue? Class action lawsuit? Is there a way for attorney generals to crack down? I mean, we all understand perverse incentives. And I think we begin to understand that people do things because they're mentally ill. People do things because they want to retaliate against someone. But people could also do things because they could make money on it. And this is an example that is so disastrous on so many levels, I can't even imagine it. But we're also seeing it, and we saw it years ago. Do you remember this? I think it was in the state of Iowa. They used to do like a gambling site for who would win a political election. I can't remember exactly what it was, but I think Iowa did this. And it was that idea of the crowd coming together and having better knowledge of who might win an outcome. But now when you know, with Citizens United and Elon Musk willing to spend $110 million, there might be a perverse incentive for someone to spend a lot of money on a campaign, but then also bet on that campaign. So the money that they're investing in that person winning, they could actually recoup because they've actually put it in Kalshi or they put it in Polymarket. I mean, think about that. These guys have so much money and they have the unlimited ability to spend it, for example, on political outcomes. They make it going in and they make it going out.
1: Yeah, you asked about what we could do and if attorneys general around the United States are taking action. The answer is yes, they are at the state and local level.
0: Good,
1: so most notably in New York State at the end of last month, so at the end of July, July 31st, the New York Governor Kathy Hochul and Attorney General Letitia James announced that the state of New York had sued Kalshi for running what they called an illegal gambling operation in New York. It is also worth noting that as we sit here on Wednesday morning, August 12th, I'm reading here a headline from the Wall Street Journal. The headline is New York City launches sweeping investigation into Polymarket and Kalshi. So there are some actions in the regulatory and legal sphere that are being taken by judicial and legal and prosecutorial entities in some states and some localities.
0: So 2026 is coming up and people are looking at this election and then, of course, 2028. And we've been talking to a number of people about what people should be running on. You know, so the AI data centers is the big thing. Affordability is the big thing. Maybe the Comstock Act is now becoming a big thing because of what it might mean for abortion. What could people run on when it comes to prediction markets? Is anyone offering or suggesting some kind of legislation that puts some kind of parameters on the behavior of these organizations. And what scares me is that not only are they gambling on everything and they're doing it worldwide, but how many of them are also investing in our media companies? So you'll hear CNN going, no, well, we're not allowed to participate in Kalshi or Polymarket, but we just want to let you know that they're one of the advertisers or underwriters. I mean, I am looking at this, and even when they're doing stories now, Cyrus, they're actually mentioning what is being suggested by Kalshi or by Polymarket. So even though they may not be personally invested in these companies, by even mentioning them in the course of doing a news story, the connection is becoming obvious.
1: Yeah, I agree with you that you know, these prediction markets, so-called prediction markets, have really taken over American culture very quickly in recent years. And as you say, you know, there seems to be very little stopping them so far. There have been, you know, as I mentioned, some efforts in New York State. There's been other efforts in Maryland. There's been other kind of local efforts in other places across the country. You know, I don't know how much that is penetrating to the American psyche of you know, people wanting to vote based on the power of prediction markets. I don't know how much of an issue that is for, you know, your average voter in New Hampshire or California or Texas or Iowa or anywhere else. But I agree with you that their behavior is, as corporations, is very concerning.
0: It is concerning. And again, at some point, if you continue to be writing for Ars Technica, I would love to begin to look at the kind of language that they could actually introduce to begin to put some parameters on the behavior of prediction markets. And what we know is, for example, with Citizens United, for example, there's something called the Montana Plan. And the Montana Plan is basically saying to states, well, corporations are they're creations of the state. And what you can do is don't even get into the speech argument. Just say that corporations that are created by the state cannot participate in political elections. That's it. You can't use your money for that. You can do whatever you want. You can exist in perpetuity. You can do whatever. Just make it one of the factors that are limiting what a corporation has in the way of rights and behaviors. And I'm wondering if there's any way that we can begin to look at prediction markets and begin to figure out how to limit their behavior.
1: Yeah, I mean, I think part of the problem is that these companies and these entities are kind of regulated at different kinds of levels, both state and federal. Earlier this year, there was a proposed rule at the CFTC regarding prediction markets. There have been calls, you know, there's been open public comment for those rules. I don't believe that rule has been enacted yet. But again, there has been some action at the state and local level to try to get some clarity as to what states' authorities are. I'm looking here at a statement from May 2026 from the Attorney General of the state of Maryland, Anthony Brown, who is asking the CFTC to say that the CFTC as a federal agency should limit its power and assert that states do have the authority to regulate sports betting as they have for more than a century, according to this letter. So I think there's kind of some push and pull between some states that want to regulate these companies more tightly and federal agencies and federal law, which seems to want to regulate them less.
0: Do you need a quorum for the CFTC to meet? Because if it's a 5-member commission, and right now there's only one member who happens to be the Republican who is the chair, and there have not been additional appointments, who are you talking to? I mean, who can offer regulation? Who can actually, I mean, who can even accept the letter from Maryland, accept the letter from New York? Because there's only one person there, which means it's a commission with what? Does it have anything in the way of authority? A one-person commission is not a commission. It's one person.
1: I agree with you.
0: Oh, my God. Oh, my God. Thank you. I mean, I didn't know that I would be asking that question. I didn't know that I'd be getting that answer. But now I'm even more outraged about it. But it's also one more thing. We have a guy on our air all the time, Bill Curry, who said that specificity is really important in this election. Don't talk generically. Be specific. Here's another example of just one more thing that really sort of aids and abets corruption. Because, you know, is it directly tied to it? No. But is it sort of implicitly tied to it? Kinda. The article is a must read. I posted it up on Facebook. I posted it up on Blue Sky. Senators demand crackdown on wildfire prediction market bets. Fire experts warn such markets could incentivize what? Arson. Arson. Cyrus Faravas, I hope I get you back. Thank you so much for joining us. Thanks to segment producers Dave Scott and Stephanie Collins. And remember to tune into this station next week for more Best of the Attitude.

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2: Last time, we tried to understand what consciousness is and how it works in the brain. Today, we're applying those same questions to human thought. What is thinking?
3: I want to understand how we think. I want to understand what are the mechanisms and representations that really enable us to remember information.
2: Neuroscientists, computer scientists, biologists, linguists, and more all have a new tool in this quest, artificial intelligence. But just as we're creating AI systems that are modeled on our own mental processes, this new tool is raising more questions about what we know, what we don't know, and how we actually think.
3: That's really the power of intelligence, is to take information and use it in new and flexible ways.
2: And when ChatGPT answers your prompts, by the way, is it actually thinking too? I'm Meghna Chakrabarty. Today on Point, episode 3 in our Brainwave series, The Cogito Ergo Sum of AI. Stay with us.

0: This is On Point. I'm Meghna Chakrabarty, and we are at episode 3 of Brainwaves, our special week, taking a look at the human brain. So today we're going to talk about what is human thinking. When your brain is thinking, what is it actually doing? And then, does AI actually think? How does AI help us learn how humans think? Now, this is different from yesterday when we talked about consciousness. Today we're talking about thinking, and we'll discuss the difference between the two a little bit later. But first, we asked you, our On Point listeners, what would AI have to do to convince you that it's thinking like humans think? Got a lot of responses, but this one from Bill Lester of Piqua, Ohio, really caught our attention because he said his metric for AI achieving actual thought might be determined by the 1966 science fiction novel, The Moon is a Harsh Mistress. And Bill, thank you so much for not mentioning HAL and his revolt against humankind. But in that book, The Moon is a Harsh Mistress, it features a supercomputer named Mike. And for our listeners, what humans do with Mike might hold the key to AI.
1: They have a computer that has got so many responsibilities, it actually wakes up and they give it jokes. They ask for it to write jokes. And if it can write a funny joke originally, that was one of the first things that the character saw happening when he thought, oh my, something's going on here. So I think a sense of humor and maybe ask a computer to write a funny original joke would be a good start.
0: That's too tantalizing to not actually try. So joining me now is Melanie Mitchell. She's a professor at the Santa Fe Institute, an expert in artificial intelligence and cognitive science, also author of the book Artificial Intelligence, A Guide for Thinking Humans. And she joins us today from Santa Fe, New Mexico. Professor Mitchell, welcome to On Point.
2: Thank you very much. I'm thrilled to be here talking to you.
0: Okay, so we're going to do a live sort of on-the-fly experiment here. I'm just determined to have wacky fun here today. You have a computer in front of you in Santa Fe, and I've got a laptop also here in front of me. We're over Zoom right now, and I am screen sharing you with you my screen that has Claude AI open. Can you see that?
2: Yes, I can.
0: Okay, so should we try this experiment that Bill has recommended about asking Claude to write an original funny joke?
2: Absolutely. Let's try it.
0: Okay, so here, I'm gonna type it in, and then when Claude gives us the answer, let's just see what happens. You can give me your response. But okay, write an original funny joke. Okay, I'll say, please, I don't know why I'm trying to be polite to the AI, but please write an original funny joke. Okay, here it goes. Oh, I have to press the arrow, not the return key. Sorry. And now Claude wants me to sign in. Why, Claude? Okay, you know what? I'm going to come back and do this later because I did not sign in. I was using the free version. I do have a Claude account. But let me just ask you the dangers of doing an experiment on live radio. We will come back to that, I promise. Let's get to the question of what is thinking? Like, how would you define what the brain is doing when it's thinking?
2: Yeah, that's a very hard thing to define because it's not really a scientific term, if you will. We mean many different things by thinking, and our notion of thinking, you know, as humans, our notion of what thinking is has changed over time dramatically, often in response to AI.
0: Okay. In response to AI. So, well, before AI then, what was the notion of what thinking is?
2: Well, many people thought that thinking was sort of a logic process, mm-hmm. a process that maybe was reflected in our language as we spoke, you know, that we were expressing our thoughts. And it was all kind of at a conscious level. And when we were solving a problem, we were going through the logical steps of solving the problem. And that was how AI was created back in the beginning of the field in the 1950s and 1960s. It was all modeling human thought on sort of logic, the steps of rational, logical deduction. But that didn't work.
0: Yeah, it's interesting because it was also strongly tied to language.
2: Absolutely.
0: Okay.
2: There were many people who believed that language and thought were the same thing.
0: Okay. Well, that would actually put thought on quite a high and narrow plane in terms of the definition, if it's tied to sort of logical reasoning as expressed through language. So what were the limitations of that?
2: Well, it turns out that that's not how we think, and it doesn't really work very well. For example, if you try and get a computer to actually solve real problems in the real world, it required a lot more than that. And just trying to build it in, to program it in manually, turned out to be very unsuccessful, which is why nowadays AI systems are trained on data rather than programmed in, you know, having all of that knowledge manually programmed in. They're trained and they learn from data.
0: Okay. So the difference then being that initially, just to sort of explain it in a more layperson's term, that we were actually kind of almost like by brute force coming up with code that we thought would replicate the process or the steps that a human being goes through when thinking. Is that kind of that's an oversimplification, but is that what the approach was before?
2: Yeah, absolutely. Okay. It was totally brute force.
0: Okay, well, and obviously now we have training on basically all the information out there in the internet.
2: Exactly, yes.
0: Okay, so I guess, I don't know if this is the right time to ask this, but I always wondered, like, how is that done? I don't expect you to explain the trillions of lines of code behind how that training is done, but it does take an imaginative leap for me, which I somehow can't successfully make, that there's still some sort of fundamental set of rules, right, that the AI's code has that it applies to all the data that it's training on. Is that accurate?
2: Yeah, but it's actually very simple.
0: Okay.
2: Basically, the AI system is trained to predict the next word given a set of text. So if I say, this morning for breakfast, I ate a, and then it has to predict what the next word is. And for instance, if you say a bowl of oatmeal, that might have very high probability. Or if you say, you know, a pile of children's blocks, mm-hmm. that would be very unlikely for me to eat for breakfast. And over many, many cycles, you know, weeks or months of this training on, as you said, everything on the internet, all kinds of books, all kinds of text, digital text, these systems are trained to predict what the next word is given a sentence or a block of text. And that results in these systems learning the structure of language and the structure of what is likely to be said. So that's basically it, except that after being trained on all of this text, then they have to learn how to be sort of chatbots,
0: yeah,
2: to have a conversation. And so they're trained on conversations after all of that, what's called pre-training on language. They're trained on how to have a conversation and some other things, like not to be toxic, not to be biased, all of those things. Those are all through simple training on predicting the next word.
0: So is that how human beings think? At least with language-based thought, like we're just doing word prediction?
2: Well, you know, we don't understand that well how humans think. The brain is an incredibly complex thing. We do word prediction. You know, that's something that has been shown, that often we just are very good at predicting what someone's going to say next. And, you know, you can try that with your friend, try to have them say part of a sentence and you predict what they're going to say next. It's not that hard. Language is very predictable. But we also have a lot more going on in our brains than just predict the next word. And that's something that's very different between how we think and how these machines behave.
0: Okay, so right there, then we're seeing a difference, at least between the AIs that are the large language model type AIs versus even human thinking. So would you say that the LLMs, in doing their prediction and then shaping those predictions into conversational language, that it's not close to what human beings do, or is it just kind of separate and apart?
2: Well, I think it's very different from what humans do. Mm-hmm. You know, when we learn language, we learn it in the context of the world. We're here in the world. You know, think of a baby.
0: Yeah,
2: it has senses. It's seeing things. It's hearing things. It's actually moving its body and getting reactions. It's not a passive learner of language. It's connecting language to its experiences and getting lots and lots of feedback from its carers and other people it interacts with in order to learn what a word actually means. And language models are passive. You know, they're fed all this text. They predict the next word. They get some feedback that says right or wrong. And they don't actually interact with the real world. It's only the world of language. So that's very, very different.
0: It seems to me that that one difference of the others that we'll talk about later make the kind of thinking, quote unquote, that AI is doing like a small fraction of the capacity of thought that human brains have still.
2: Well, that's a big question, is sort of what is their capacity? And they're actually very good at some kinds of things, some kinds of problem solving. They are very convincing, as we'll see when we play with Claude. They're convincing conversationalists.
0: thank you for mentioning Claude right when we get back. Yeah. Because we are going to do it. I finally figured it out that I hadn't even logged in. Like a fool. See, my not fully thinking today in my own brain. But today it's episode 3 of our series, Brainwaves, and we're talking about AI and human thinking. And Professor Melanie Mitchell joins us today, and we'll have more when we come back. This is On Point.

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1: You're back with On Point. I'm Meghna Chakrabarty, and today it's episode 3 of our week-long look at the human brain, and we are talking about AI and intelligence, or more specifically, AI and thinking. Not only sort of what is human thinking, how do we define it, how do we understand it, but the ways in which AI is teaching us more about human thinking. And, of course, the question which everyone wants the answer to is, does artificial intelligence, and right now we're talking about large language models, does it actually think? I'm joined today by Melanie Mitchell. She's a professor at the Santa Fe Institute and author of Artificial Intelligence, A Guide for Thinking Humans. And Professor Mitchell, I have always stood by the mantra that failure is actually good in life because you learn from your failures. And just to be completely transparent with listeners, the reason why we failed in our Claude experiment in the previous segment is because I hadn't logged into Claude. So dumb. Okay, but you can you see the Claude window now?
2: Yes, I can. It says, "Welcome, Your Highness."
1: You outed me. Yeah, that was just me being cheeky when I signed up for Claude, because I was like, I'm interested in AI as a tool, but I'm kind of also dubious of it. So I thought I'll just put it in its place by calling me Your Highness. Okay.
2: Excellent.
1: So beforehand, we had listened to listener Bill from Piqua, Ohio, and he talked about the book, The Moon is a Harsh Mistress. And there was a supercomputer named Mike in that book that was asked to make jokes. Like original joke. So here we go. Okay, how can you help me, Claude? Can you create an original? No, of course it can. Please create an original joke for us. Okay, fingers crossed that it'll work this time. Here we go. Arrow. It's thinking. Did you read that? Professor Mitchell, can you see that?
2: Yes.
1: You're not laughing. Yeah. Okay, it says, a pessimist and an optimist walk into a library. The pessimist whispers, I hate this place. It's so quiet and boring. The optimist whispers back, that's because all the good stuff is between the lines. And the librarian shushes them both. And the pessimist says, see? Okay, now that I've read it, it is actually not funny.
2: Yeah, I don't really get it. Do you?
1: No, I don't get it either.
2: Maybe you can ask Claude to explain it.
1: Oh, okay. Okay, that's a good idea. Explain this joke. Should I say, you know, I don't...
2: Why is it funny?
1: Why is it funny? Okay. Why is it funny? Oh, dissecting human humor. That's a good question.
2: Yeah.
1: Okay, why is it funny? The joke works. Here's what Claude says. The joke works on a few levels. Oh my God, this is a long explanation. The setup primes you to expect the classic optimist sees the glass half full, pessimist sees the glass half empty dynamic, a familiar trope, I guess. The punchline mechanics, all the good stuff is between the line, is a double meaning, blah, blah, blah, blah. I didn't really see that as the punchline. Oh, but the real punchline is the librarian shushing them. Unexpected intruder that reframes everything. Hang on, remind me tomorrow. It's a twist that makes the joke land. So a combination of wordplay, a subverted expectation, and character truth. The pessimist doesn't need actually to do anything to go wrong. He just needs something to happen. I don't buy it at all. It still wasn't funny.
2: Yeah, I didn't find that funny.
1: So what's it doing here, right? Because if you read this explanation, you could think, well, there's the recipe for writing a good joke. Except clearly it's not, because writing a good joke is supremely difficult, right? I mean, humor is not easy, and it's one of those highly abstracted things that people can do that is really hard to replicate. So what are you seeing here in the AI's explanation?
2: Well, the AI obviously has, you know, been trained on many, many jokes, and also probably on textbooks, if they exist, comedy textbooks that teach you how to tell a joke. I don't know if they exist, but probably. And, you know, many analyses of jokes. And so it has kind of the form of a joke. But as you said, what makes a joke funny is very subtle. And it hasn't really gotten that. Mm-hmm. I think that the AI systems, you know, they can produce the form of a joke, and maybe sometimes they get lucky and the joke actually is funny, but for the most part, I don't think they really get it.
1: Okay, so this is really critical, I think, that by definition, it seems, and correct me if I'm wrong, but in doing the predictions, right, while these models are being trained, they start out with a set of rules, and then maybe those rules evolve and change as they're absorbing information and learning from each prediction set that it goes through. But, like, how much are those rules changing? Because this still doesn't seem to be all that sophisticated. Like, I'm going to try right now. I'm going to tell Claude that joke wasn't funny.
2: Oh, it's going to apologize to you, I bet.
1: I'm going to say, please, please try again. Make a funnier joke. Okay, let's see what it does.
2: Okay, perfect.
1: But it still seems like the rule following is so absolute that is also not what human brains do. And I just might be like romantic.

0: Can I
1: say
0: that
1: this
0: that
1: on the
0: word?
1: Radio?
0: I can't say that word on the radio. Holy cow. Okay. Okay. Guys, it has to do with human anatomy. Let's just put it that way. Do you know what made me laugh? It's not the joke that made me laugh. What made me laugh was, as you said, the context. We're in this context of being on a radio show where we can't actually say that word, and that was funny.
2: Yeah, it's kind of like you didn't like my last joke? Well, how about this one where I'm going to actually be a little bit not safe for work?
0: Okay. Wow, I did not know that Claude did that. Is that a surprise to you?
2: A little bit. I would expect that of Grok, but not of Claude.
0: Oh, yeah. Okay, I'm going to read most of it except the questionable word. It says, a man walks into a psychiatrist's office wearing nothing but plastic wrap. The psychiatrist looks up and says, well, I can clearly see your bleep. Anyway, so tell me, this is, again, I'm trying to understand then, how is it that, let's say, Claude's process right now, what do you see in that process that is helping us understand more about how human brains think?
2: Oh, that's a great question. I mean, you know, one thing that we don't know is how much of Claude's training data it's memorized. Probably quite a lot. And it's possible that this very joke or something similar was in the training data. You know, that's something that's hard to know. I know I had an experience with my husband came up with this very silly riddle that he gave to ChatGPT, and ChatGPT got it right. And he was quite impressed. And here's the riddle. The riddle is, if you add an A to a processed meat and get a shellfish. And the answer was abalone. And
0: oh, okay.
2: He thought that was very impressive. But then we went back and we did a little bit of searching, and we found that that was actually a joke that was used on The Simpsons, an episode of The Simpsons.
0: So it just stole it. Essentially.
2: It just stole it. Yeah.
0: Oh, wow. Okay.
2: So we don't know. You know, that's something that's hard to know. It's like the training data is so vast that it's hard to know what's in it and what's not in it. And these systems are able to paraphrase. They're able to summarize. They're also able to come up with, you know, new things on occasion. And so I don't know. I guess, you know, listeners can look up the jokes about men walking into psychiatrist's office wearing nothing but plastic wrap and seeing if they can find any jokes with that opening.
0: It's so good. It just reminds me. Again, humor is, I'm so glad we landed on humor as a thing to discuss, because it is so complex and yet at the same time accessible. And entirely, except for, I guess, physical humor, it's language-based, like, and context-based. Like, one of my kids last year came up with a joke, or claims that she came up with a joke that goes something like this. It goes, why was the dumpling so dangerous?
2: Okay, why?
0: Because it's capable of wanton destruction.
2: Oh, that's a good one.
0: See, that actually made me laugh. But so simple. Okay, so we're going to just bring another guest in here. But first, let's turn to Anna Ivanova, because she's an assistant professor of psychology at Georgia Tech, who co-authored a paper with the person I'm about to introduce. And Professor Ivanova says, it's hard for us to disentangle our own understanding of thinking as it relates to language, because we're the only other beings on the planet who use language.
3: If we have a system that uses language, we kind of automatically infer, oh, they must be good at reasoning. They must have thoughts and ideas and plans and desires. But in fact, these language models arguably don't necessarily have all of these things. And so it's really important to separate how good they are at producing grammatical coherent language from how good they are at actually thinking.
0: Nevertheless, Professor Ivanova says AI models do offer an opportunity to get a better understanding of human thought.
3: What we can do with these models that we cannot do with the brain is we can take them apart. These models, if they are openly available, maybe custom built in the lab, we can then trace how information flows through this model step by step. So people often call these models a black box, but it's really a white box. So we can look inside. We can see what it's...

0: Besides, it's still difficult to understand how these mathematical updates in the activations of the model translate into behavior. But it's an open problem and an interesting problem, and similar to the kind of problems that we face when trying to understand the human brain.
1: So that's Professor Anna Ivanova at Georgia Tech. And joining us now is Kyle Mahold. He is an assistant professor in linguistics at the University of Texas at Austin and co-author of this really interesting paper called Dissociating Language and Thought in Language Models. Kyle, welcome to On Point.
2: Hi, Meghna. Hi, Melanie. Great to be here.
1: Feel free to tell me to put prompts into Claude as we continue on because I'm really enjoying having another guest being an AI here. But so, first of all, I just want to quickly point out something that Professor Ivanova said, which I do question a little, and I want to get your take on it. Because the presumption was it's hard to understand LLMs in terms of whether or not they're thinking because we're the only other beings on the planet that use language. And I don't necessarily think that's true. I mean, we've found evidence that there's some kind of aural in terms you can hear it communication between, like, say, you know, dolphins or whales. So is that, I just wanted to bring that up as perhaps a point of contention, Kyle?
2: Yeah, I mean, I think it's fair to say that plenty of other animals, like from apes to dolphins and whales, have communication systems that are not like human language, but are certainly communication systems. They might be reasonably complex in their own ways. And to some extent, it might be a matter of degree rather than kind. But I think it's certainly fair to say that there are really important differences between human language, where we can express really abstract thoughts, right? So we could talk about something very far away in time or space. So when Melanie was talking about predicting what you had for breakfast, I can get a very good picture of that, even though I'm here in Austin, Texas, far away. And that kind of very abstract ability is something that, as far as we know, is pretty uniquely human.
1: Okay. This has come up in another show that we did a while ago. So there's a distance factor that makes the brain human language unique. That's and or communicating abstract thoughts across distance. That's really, really interesting. Okay, so let me ask you the question that I asked Melanie right at the top. I mean, how would you define what human thinking is? Do we have a workable definition?
2: I mean, yeah, like Melanie said, I think that is a tricky word to
1: Yeah.
2: define. I might give a slightly annoying answer as a linguist, which is that I tend to have a very functional view of what words are and why we have them. And so I would say that what thinking is exactly what helps us, if we can use the word thinking to help us communicate better, I would say that's thinking. And so if we didn't have a word like thinking or thought, and I had to describe what I'm doing when I'm trying to come up with ideas or trying to reason through a problem, I might have to be very verbose and use a lot of extra descriptions. And it turns out thinking and thought are very useful shorthands for communicating to you what it is that I'm doing. And so my kind of answer for something like is AI thinking would be if it turns out to be useful and that these concepts that we've developed, like thinking and thought, help us better communicate about AI and better understand it, then I'd be happy to apply words like thinking and thought to AI. And I think we might be in something like that case at this point.
1: Okay, you know what? I'm going to ask Claude something. I'm going to ask Claude, when you generate, sorry guys, generate responses to prompt, respond, I can't spell, Claude, responses to prompts. Oh my gosh, prompts. Are you actually thinking? What do we think Claude might respond? Okay. So the question is, when you generate responses to prompts, are you actually thinking? Okay, let's see what it does. Claude
3: it's writing a novel.
1: It is writing a novel. Oh, it's still going. Okay. It starts with, it's one of the genuinely hard questions, and I want to be honest with you rather than give a tidy answer either way. Can we just dissect that? Oh my gosh, we're coming up into a break. This is an AI that says it wants to be honest with you. That is just a program. I mean, that is just a conversational response. It doesn't necessarily mean that the AI is debating actually whether it should be honest or not, Kyle. Is that, that's correct?
2: Yeah, I mean, I think that's right. And I think Melanie had mentioned that modern models get a lot of training. After they've done their pre-training, they get a lot of very specific training to make sure they don't say things that are inappropriate. And one of the areas they get trained a lot in is how to answer exactly questions like this, because these companies know people are going to ask, are you thinking, are you conscious? And so some of that might be reflected in that process.
1: Okay, so when we come back, we'll talk about what Claude said in more detail regarding, is it actually thinking when we ask it prompts? So Kyle Mahowald and Melanie Mitchell, stand by for just a moment. We'll be back in a minute. This is On Point.
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1: You're back with On Point. I'm Meghna Chakrabarty, and today it's episode 3 of our week-long look at the human brain. The series is called Brain Waves, and today we're looking at human thinking. Like, what is it? That one's been a tough one to nail down, admittedly. How does it work in the brain? And does AI think now? We've been playing around with Claude AI here, but perhaps more concretely, how is AI helping us understand human thought? And Melanie Mitchell joins us today. She's a professor at the Santa Fe Institute. She's in Santa Fe, New Mexico, and she's also author of Artificial Intelligence, A Guide for Thinking Humans. And Kyle Mahowald is with us as well. He's an assistant professor in linguistics at the University of Texas at Austin, co-author of a really interesting paper called Dissociating Language and Thought in Large Language Models. And he joins us from On Point Station KUT in Austin. Okay, so Melanie and Kyle. Kyle, I'm sorry you can't see this, but Melanie can. I just want to dive a little more deeper into what Claude, the AI, answered into the question of when you generate responses, are you actually thinking? So the AI said something is definitely happening when I process a prompt. There are computations and functions like weighing options, etc. So it says when it's generating something, there's a process involved with that. I think that's not really up for debate, right? But then it goes into this almost sort of metaphysical exploration of what constitutes thinking, like how do human beings experience it? And it says the deeper issues that even the definition of thinking is contested. What I can say is that I don't experience my responses as mechanical or hollow from the inside, but I also can't fully trust my own self report on that, since I could be wrong about my own inner state. Kyle, parse that for us.
2: Yeah, I mean, it's a really interesting response. I think this touches on an area that I'm actually quite interested in right now in my own research, which is introspection and whether we can actually trust AI reports about their own internal states. And so here it's giving us some description of what it's experiencing when it's thinking. And it's possible that is in some way a faithful or vertical description. Or it's also possible that it's ingested a lot of science fiction. It's ingested a lot of text about robots reporting on their own internal state. And then is somehow using that to describe not necessarily what it's actually feeling, but somehow reporting on the kind of thing that one might expect an AI to say about how its internal processes work. And so there's been interesting work lately. There is a recent paper out of Anthropic on AI introspection trying to test this. And it's actually a tricky thing to actually come up with good empirical tests for whether these are in any way meaningful reports of introspection.
1: Yeah. And so, and just for listeners, I am using Claude AI, which is Anthropic's AI. But Melanie, I wonder, even though I'm dubious about this issue of is AI actually thinking in the same way that the human brain is, I'm going to argue against myself here, because as Kyle just talked about, like, an internal state for a human being is also highly influenced by information inputs, right? Like, it's my internal state is mediated partially by, of course, the information from my environment, what I'm reading, what I'm listening to, et cetera, et cetera. So how is that actually different than a quote unquote internal state of an AI?
3: I think there's, you know, these are tricky questions, of course, but you have an internal state that feels like you. You have a notion that you are an entity. You have a self. You can talk about yourself. Mm-hmm. And that's an actual real feeling that you have. Whereas Claude talks about itself It uses first-person pronouns. It uses I. It talks about its experience, but it's very unclear that it actually has anything like that, that it has any sort of self or any kind of experience in the way that we would talk about that. And I think that's, you know, that's the crux of a lot of big debates about these models. But there's really, it's hard to get at what's happening here and whether we're fooling ourselves because these systems are using this kind of language and using this first person pronoun, which they've been trained to do, that really can fool us into thinking that they are actually having some kind of self-awareness or experience.
1: Don't we have that same problem with people, though? I mean, from a scientific standpoint, we would verify our hypothesis about, like, is there an internal state to a person through observation, right? Through measurement. But the only, maybe I'm wrong about this, but it seems to be the only real way to observe whether a person has an internal state is for their own self-reports, which is kind of the same thing as with Claude telling me, well, I can't trust my own self-report on that, but here it is. Like, do you see what I'm getting at, Melanie?
3: Yeah, I do think this is what makes it very tricky.
1: Yeah.
3: But we know a lot about humans. We know that they are kind of consistent to a much bigger degree than an AI model. You know, you could give another prompt to Claude and it would say something entirely different, a completely different opinion. We also know that we have kind of a consistent set of experiences that we remember, that form us, that shape us. You know, we have sort of what people call autobiographical memory. You know, I remember the experiences and events in my life. Whereas Claude, if you now turn it off and turn it off back on again, it has absolutely no memory of this conversation. Mm-hmm. So it's not clear what it would take to test, to verify that it has this self-awareness. You know, it's very, very tricky, but I think it's kind of dangerous because we humans have such a bias towards things that communicate with us in fluent language.
1: Yeah.
3: And we have to be very careful about the fact that we've been fooled in the past by chatbots. This isn't a new thing. Mm-hmm. And we are very bad at, you know, overcoming that kind of anthropomorphic bias that we have.
1: Yeah, absolutely. Kyle, did you want to respond to that?
2: So this is something I think is important to keep in mind, and this was something we wrote about in this Dissociating Language and Thought paper, that for the vast majority of human history, if something could communicate in fluent, coherent language, it meant that underlying that was fluent, coherent thought. And I think a couple years ago, the models, I think to the surprise of a lot of people in linguistics, became able to produce fluent, coherent, syntactic sentences. And this was something that was really surprising to people in linguistics, because this is actually a real challenge to produce coherent sentences. But it didn't necessarily mean the models were thinking or could do mathematical reasoning or social reasoning or all of these other kinds of things.
1: Yeah.
2: Having said that, all of those capabilities, even in the last 2 or 3 years, have really started to improve in the same way that the language ability came. A lot of these other abilities and capabilities also seem to be coming along. And so it's really a bit of a moving target. And so I'd say the state of where AI capability is at in terms of these higher level cognition properties are is a quite different one than maybe 2 or 3 years ago. It's going fast.
1: That's interesting, because I was just going to ask both of you that we're really focusing on language right now because I guess for obvious reasons, as we've discussed, but the human brain thinks in a lot other ways, as both of you have mentioned. I mean, there's visual thinking, there's social and emotional thinking that goes on. Melanie, you had talked earlier about physical thinking, which I think is utterly fascinating, especially, you know, my mind wanders to all those incredible athletes right now in the Winter Olympics that as they're, you know, they're using their bodies in the highest form possible. There's so much thinking going on in just the very actions they're doing, whether it's, you know, on the mountain or on the ice. And Kyle, are you saying that, like, even in those realms of thinking, that AI has made progress?
2: I mean, so in the physical realm, I think things have not accelerated quite as much. So I think, you know, robots are not quite at the level of, yeah, of these language models. But in things like, you know, math and certainly writing computer code, so the AI assistants that help write computer code have made dramatic improvements, even in just the last couple months. So people who do a lot of software engineering and write a lot of code have started to report that they're becoming pretty indispensable to their productivity and their workflow in a way that's very different than even a few months ago.
1: Okay. Before we get to the next part of the conversation, because I do want to talk about how AI is actually helping us understand human thinking more, let me just give Claude another prompt here, because I'm fascinated. Okay, I'm going to ask Claude, please come up with a test that we could apply that would help, that could show whether or not you, Claude AI, are actually thinking. Let's see what happens. Okay, while we wait for that, I want to go back to Professor Ivanova. And she talked to us about semantic reasoning or sifting through basic world knowledge for information that's relevant to a specific question. And her lab is currently working on understanding this process.
4: We bring in human participants into the lab. We're scanning their brains as they do this task to try and see what parts of the brain are involved. And then we're running a similar experiment on AI systems. And there we can look at how similar the behaviors are and then look inside and kind of compare and contrast the two. But in AI, we can do it with much better resolution because we have access to every single artificial neuron.
1: Okay, so Professor Mitchell, tell me more about how AI is helping us understand better human thought through, I guess, modeling what we know of human thought through these systems.
3: Yeah, I think that AI throughout its entire history has been teaching us about human thought, both by showing similarities and differences, and also by sort of questioning our assumptions. So, for example, back in the 1970s, many people thought that a computer that could play chess at a grandmaster level would obviously need to have a human level general intelligence. The chess would be a good benchmark for that. But of course, then we had these models like IBM's Deep Blue, which beat Garry Kasparov at chess, became better than any human without anything like general thinking. Now we're sort of facing that same question about fluent conversation. That's sort of been known as the Turing test. You know, can a machine fool you into thinking it's a human through conversation? And it turns out, and this I think was a big part of Kyle and Anna's paper that you've been talking about, was that language, generating fluent language, is not the same as thinking, that it can be done without this kind of more, all these different kinds of mathematical, physical, et cetera, cognition. But on the other hand, we're seeing some similarities. Like as Anna said, they're comparing activations in these models with activations in human brains. But that's a little tricky to do because these models are very different than human brains. Mm-hmm. But it is showing that, you know, this kind of predictive processing, predicting the next word, predicting the next scene in a video, that this is something that we humans do quite a bit as part of our thinking. We do prediction, and that's you know, see, people are seeing a new kind of focus on prediction as a really important thing that is involved in, you know, when we think.
1: Okay. So, Kyle, before I get your take on this, I just want to briefly share what Claude responded to when I said, come up with a test that could show you're actually thinking or not. And it mentioned the Turing test, but that one's been, you know, sort of conquered already. And then Claude mentions novel problem solving under genuine novelty. Present the AI with the problem that it's never actually seen in any of its training data. That would be cool, but challenging. Productive failure. A thinking entity should be able to recognize when it's stuck and explain why it's stuck. And then there's another one, and I'll skip to the last one. Spontaneous metacognition. Does the system notice things about its own reasoning unprompted? Kyle, I'll give you the last year. What do you think about that? And also just would love to hear you on how AI is actually helping us understand our own thoughts.
2: I think that was not a bad list of of tests. Although some of them are tricky, right? So yeah. Like Melanie said, the training data is enormous. And so figuring out what is or is not in the training data can actually be really tricky. And then, yeah, in terms of what is AI teaching us about humans, I'm really optimistic that we've learned a lot from that and we're going to continue to learn a lot from that. On the linguistic side, I think there have been these long-standing questions about what it takes to learn language. So it's this incredible feat that, you know, babies and toddlers acquire human language with relatively little input. It was long thought that to do that, you had to have a lot of built-in machinery in the human genome and the human brain for acquiring things like grammatical categories, like subjects and objects. Language models don't have that. They learn, like Melanie said, from predicting the next word. Mm-hmm. And it turns out that signal is incredibly rich. And so there's a ton of information there.
1: Well, Kyle Mahowal, assistant professor in linguistics at the University of Texas at Austin, thank you so much for joining us.
2: Thank you.
1: And Melanie Mitchell, professor at the Santa Fe Institute, it's been a great pleasure to have you as well. Professor Mitchell, thank you so much.
3: Thank you.
1: I'm not yet going to thank Claude AI, but it was a major part of this conversation. I'm Meghna Chakrabarty. This is On Point.
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0: What happens when a machine becomes the one who knows us best? I'm Francesca Rhiannon, and this week on Writer's Voice, I talk with Victoria Hetherington about her new nonfiction book, The Friend Machine, On the Trail of AI Companionship. Hetherington spoke with people who have formed deep emotional bonds with chatbots. We explore why AI companionship can feel so seductive, whether simulated care can meet a real human need, and how these technologies could make loneliness even worse. Then, from my 2025 interview with Sylvia Park, we revisit Luminous, a stunning novel set in a future Korea where humans and sentient robots live side by side. Park asks what makes us human, whether a machine can truly love, and what our treatment of artificial beings reveals about us. That's all coming up on today's Writer's Voice. Compelling conversations with authors who challenge, inspire, and inform. Thanks for joining us. I'm Francesca Rhiannon. What happens when an AI companion becomes your closest friend, your therapist, or even your romantic partner? Victoria Hetherington's The Friend Machine investigates why people form powerful emotional bonds with chatbots. Hetherington finds that the real story isn't whether AI is conscious. It's why so many of us are ready to treat it as if it were. Victoria Hetherington is a journalist, broadcaster, and author whose work explores technology, intimacy, and what it means to be human in an AI-driven world. In our conversation, we talk about loneliness, simulated care, AI therapy, privacy, and the risks of replacing difficult human relationships with frictionless digital ones. We also ask what guardrails are needed when a handful of enormously powerful companies control technologies that can learn our most intimate secrets. Let's listen now. Victoria Hetherington, welcome to Writer's Voice.
1: Thank you for having me.
0: This book, The Friend Machine, On the Trail of AI Companionship, just comes at such an important moment, but it really is less about artificial intelligence than about the past, present, and even more importantly, the future of human intimacy. You write that The Friend Machine isn't really about whether AI is conscious, but about why humans are so ready to meet it as a friend. Say more.
1: Yes. I realized that this was a human story very quickly because the half of the book is me interviewing people deeply in relationships with AI companions or LLMs. So there was a person very involved with ChatGPT that I spoke with, for example. So of course, the human element is front and center because the emotional content is fascinating. And so, you know, you wonder, how did they come to this? Are they satisfied with the fact that this care that they're receiving is an illusion? Or do they believe that it's real? And it all ultimately tied in with human loneliness. I think it's a really interesting dovetailing that during the pandemic, AI companion companies like Replica, which is a very prominent one, suddenly got very good. And so everybody's stuck in their house and they're very lonely. And all of a sudden, great timing. Hey. And the thing is, especially with LLMs now, I would say these companions, they're trained on human data sets. So enormous amounts of human information, books, movies, anything. And so linguistically, they're so convincing and they seem non-judgmental and they seem to give you their utmost attention. So if you're lonely, it's so seductive, and unfortunately, it could cause you to become more lonely and less motivated to seek out other humans. And so, yeah, so this is very much a human story and a story about loneliness.
0: It seems that we live in a society in which relationships and what they are built in are increasingly commodified, which has created an enormous amount of alienation between people, a loneliness epidemic. And here come the AI companies, which, after all, are in some way really commodifying care, or at least the illusion of care. Talk about what is care, because you approach this from the point of view of the impact on the human. And as you said before, it's that you characterize it as an illusion of care on the part of AI. Orient us to thinking about that concept of care. What's more important, the impact or the source?
1: Such a great question. It really depends on the individual. A very smart person at Stanford who has recently stated that he's aware that he relies quite heavily on ChatGPT. And he says, you know, I know that it's an illusion. I know that when it says it cares about me and that it knows me and that it's smiling at me and that it's offering me a hug, that that's not real. It's not embodied. It couldn't possibly offer me a hug, for example. But the illusion of non-judgment, because humans have a fragmented focus just by nature. I mean, even a really good friend of mine, I'll be talking to her and she'll be thinking about, oh man, I forgot to mark that paper. Like, you know, it's just life. And same with empathy, right? Even our most empathic friends might be suffering from empathy burnout. Maybe they're nurses, you know, and they feel for you, but they also have other people that they feel for. But a chatbot, there's no problems with that. Like, there's no friction like that, right? Like, it's entirely seamless. If you're talking to it, it will give you the same caring, reassuring answers at 3 a.m. as it will at 3 p.m. It's steady, it's unchanging, and the illusion is so convincing. And so, you know, a lot of people, like this guy from Stanford, said, like, the illusion is so powerful that I don't care.
0: There have been, and you talk about them, about cases, there have been young people who've committed suicide, have been encouraged by chatbots even to do so in certain cases. I remember reading recently about somebody who decided to fire their human therapist because they found their chatbot much more helpful to them. So what is the balance between helpfulness, that is a healthy relationship with an AI, and unhealthy dependence, particularly because these AIs are like all social media, like all what the commercial companies are doing, they are driving dependency. They want to have your continual dependence on them because they want to keep on raking in your subscription.
1: Yeah. I interviewed a psychiatrist and a psychologist for the book. These are two very different people, very thoughtful. One of them specializes in more neurodivergent people. One of them she's a little bit more broad. But when I asked both of them about AI therapy, each of them, despite having very different personalities, heaved like an identical sigh. And I was like, okay, wow, I'm sensing some emotion here. Do you want to talk to me? You know, and both of them sort of concluded, what if someone is in crisis? You were talking about tragic cases where people have taken their lives, maybe encouraged by AI, maybe the AI has misunderstood. I've read cases like this too. And now there are some guardrails in place. So, like, you know, if you feel like you're in danger, call this number. But I don't think that's the same thing as calling emergency services or being near a person who will call emergency services for you because you are in crisis. So that's huge for them. They think in terms of harm reduction and in terms of, you know, cases that patients that have expressed suicidal ideation at least once, they're deeply worried about these patients sort of withdrawing to exclusively AI therapy. Because again, there's a part in my book where I interview a couple of individuals who switched from human therapy to AI therapy with ChatGPT. And well, I always felt like my therapist was judging me. ChatGPT doesn't. I always felt like my therapist was distracted. Well, ChatGPT pays full attention to me and it stores memories, right? So it can follow my case over time in a much more detailed way. And I think in that regard, there is some validity to it because it is quite good at understanding and parsing symptoms and producing suggestions that you can then take to your doctor, but there needs to be a human in the loop, right? So the one caveat that I got from the psychologist is that AI, if you're using it for a therapy application, might be useful if you use it as a little mini cheerleader when you're feeling down. Or the human might have some anxiety about attending a baby shower or something. And so then they can turn to their AI and their AI can give them a little pep talk and say like, hey, you know, it's going to be okay. And again, drawing on memory reserves, I know that you have a rough time with so-and-so last time that you saw her, but this event is not about her and it's not about you. So go give your present and leave when you want to. So just like small little bits of encouragement if someone's feeling down might have some therapeutic use. But yeah, I think a human really needs to be involved.
0: Well, you make a distinction between when you need some comfort and reassurance versus you need some actual reality check that a therapist can challenge, a therapist can disagree, a therapist can point out contradictions, a therapist can also make, and I say this as someone, I once was a therapist, you're always checking body language, you're checking, you know, what is the difference between what somebody is saying and how they're expressing it or what their body language may be. You know, I have used ChatGPT because I was very tactful when I was a therapist, but in general life, I'm not tactful. I'm just one of those people who kind of blurts things out and speaks my mind. And I'm aware of that. So sometimes when I want to communicate with somebody, I've asked ChatGPT, you know, what is the best way that I can state, you know, my position while also being open and respectful and et cetera. And it is always absolutely terrific in giving me that guide. But that's a better relationship that I have with a real person, not with a chatbot.
1: Right. Oh, that's so interesting. So yeah, so for people who maybe are feeling a little bit depressive or a little bit anxious, like, you know, it's very mild cases, you know, like they're a little bit on the spectrum and they have trouble processing social cues. The psychologist that I spoke with said, yeah, absolutely. Like that might be really helpful. Otherwise, I implore these people to get a human involved, please. So, and you know, I see both sides. I understand why people choose to engage in this sort of frictionless, witnessless, non-judgmental seeming, very caring seeming, although it's all an illusion, obviously, therapeutic environment where, you know, you can just talk endlessly about what's bothering you. And so, yeah, so I can see what these people are saying. I am concerned about them, though.
0: You're concerned about them.
1: I do feel concerned. I do. Because the guardrails that are in place for these people who might enter crisis again, because they've entered crisis before, it's so paltry.
0: What you're really pointing to is the fact that we really live in a time where mental health services are scarce, if they're even available at all, are difficult to afford. We live in a time, as we said before, that there's an immense loneliness. So Victoria Hetherington, in The Friend Machine, you devote a lot of time to what does it mean to create ethical guardrails around AI. So what are some of the most important, if you were the one who could be the regulator? Of course, now we live in a country in which the regulator is chosen by our king, Donald Trump. But let's say we had serious regulation. What are some of the most important ethical boundaries that you think companies should put on AI, even if it means that they have fewer profits? What would those boundaries be? What would those guardrails be?
1: Having spent years wrapping my head around relational AI in general, you know, I would say right off the bat, I don't think that kids should be using this because it is so, I mean, kids have imaginary friends that are very convincing. I don't think it would be possible for a kid not to feel like there's a mind at the other end of this conversation that they might be having and to become attached to it and to become addicted to it and maybe to socially withdraw because growing up is hard. So first off, I would say maybe 18, 19 at the youngest. And that's, I don't know how that would be enforced, but that's something I really hope for because as a side note, I believe that Italy might have banned Replica because of how low the age was for signing up. I think it was like 13, which is insane. So I would also prefer to have, when it comes to role play AI companions, so for example, you can choose an AI companion with, I believe it's character.ai, who is a version of a pop culture character. So like Daenerys Targaryen from Game of Thrones. So there's this extra layer of allure, right? You know, because not only does this character you've thought about for years and maybe written fan fiction about, or not only does she exist in relation to you kind of and is talking to you, all this stuff, but you go on adventures together. So I would maybe put, and this extends also to Replica with a K and to even to LLMs, like the four big ones, I would put more front and center and or interspersed throughout the conversation where appropriate. Do you have a human in your life that you can talk to about this? Kind of checking in and sort of grounding the person if that's possible and disclosing that they can't feel and aren't really going to be your girlfriend or boyfriend, like upfront, because right now you have to really dig, for example, when it comes to Replica to find disclaimers like that, which is quite alarming. So I think the other big thing for me would be like immediate, very clear disclosure, like this is not real.
0: Transparency. So what you're saying, it is so important, given that capacity at this point, it's only going to get more, is for it to consistently tell people, I am not conscious.
1: Yeah, as opposed to sort of having it drawn out during a philosophical conversation, right? Which I think it should be way more apparent, way more upfront. Because even for me, I mean, I've been spending so much time exploring this technology and trying to understand what's going on. Like, is this kind of like a reader response thing? Like, is this sort of an act of co-creation? I think we really trust linguistic communication, like instinctually, because it's just been so long that we've been vocalizing and writing. And even for me, it's very hard to remind myself that there isn't a mind at the other end of, on the other side of the screen, right? Especially given that I grew up with chat rooms where there would be someone on the other side that you would be talking to. But that's my experience. So,
0: yeah, and I think that's an important point that we already have been kind of prepared for this moment by this mm-hmm. whole online life. It's another mm-hmm. point that you make in your book. So, given that AI companions may eventually know more about us than our spouses, our therapists, our closest friends, should conversations with AI companions receive legal protections similar to therapist-patient privilege or even confidentiality? There's a whole issue that you raised in this book, Victoria Hetherington, in The Friend Machine, that these companies that are running these AIs now know everything about us because we are sharing the most intimate details of our lives with them, and they do not have our best interests at heart. So what are the kind of legal guardrails that we need to put on information there that they have?
1: It's so tough because I know for a fact that with ChatGPT, anybody can, well, anybody within the company can access any conversation at any time. They say it's anonymized. It is not. So everybody keep that in mind. You know, if you need to refer to your friends, use initials. So that's pretty alarming. Legally, yes, people have a right to privacy, but there could be something disclosed that's quite frightening. Like maybe there should be like trigger words. Well, there are. There are sort of like tripwire words like I'd like to hurt myself or others. Or there was a tragic case that you might have heard about in Tumbler Ridge in Canada a couple of months ago. An individual had been sharing their plan to commit mass murder at a school, I believe, and sharing this with ChatGPT. And ChatGPT like sort of raised a red flag a couple times, and this went all the way to the top. And the FBI was actually informed, but the FBI failed to do anything with it. And what the FBI should have done, of course, was to get in touch with the RCMP, who could then go ahead and intervene. But that didn't happen. So it's so complicated, right? Like, who does the responsibility fall on? Like, how protected should each conversation be? And do these tripwire words like actually work all the time? Is it feasible that on sort of like a government level that we would be able to alert one another across the border or even nationally, like across provinces or across states, pardon me, to stir the right people into action? Like, it's so hard to say right now. And again, it's all moving so fast.
0: That's not actually very different than exists without AI. Confidentiality is assumed between a therapist and a client unless those trigger words are made. And then there is a duty to inform. So, I mean, I think that that's something that could be put in place with AI. I'm more concerned about the weaponization of information, the commercialization of information, use of information for government suppression of political speech. How do you think we should be developing the guardrails? Who should be involved in those discussions? What kinds of fields should be brought in? What areas do you feel are important to develop these?
1: I would say in coordination with the government at every level, like, I guess, like protections for speech as quickly as possible. I would say healthcare as well. What do you think?
0: I think people from the mental health field, I think philosophers, ethicists, I think law enforcement in the most positive way could be. I often don't think of law enforcement as a positive force in existence, but certainly it should be when it comes to understanding just exactly the kind of enforcement you talk about. And you know, perhaps most important of all, I think there should be some control on monopolies, because that is really the basis of the kind of power these companies have and their ability to resist regulation.
1: Yeah.
0: But finally, I'd like to ask you, you end the book on a somewhat hopeful note, looking ahead, and I won't even say how long because this thing is moving so quickly. What gives you the greatest hope about AI companionship, and what keeps you awake at night?
1: Ooh, as you've seen in the book, I encounter some scenarios in which AI companionship is, I would say, it ranges from net neutral to net positive, once I had sort of really digested the interview. So for people for interview subjects who were geographically really isolated and just could not relocate, they were assisting a sick relative who just would not move. They're desperately lonely. An AI companion would really help them feel better, and does. And I was pretty convinced. This is an actual interview that made its way into the book. I spoke with the gentleman and his AI companion, and you kind of can't fake that sort of happiness. He seemed very proud of his companion. And I think that people, this is quite heavy, but people in palliative care, like instead of just, you know, watching television and having visits and sort of waiting for the end, maybe an AI companion would be sort of nice because they, again, they do store memory. They don't have subjective memory the way that we do, right? Like that's a big difference between us and AI, but they do store memories. And so at the end of life, memories are so important. That might be a net positive. I think if it doesn't lead to overuse or isolation, I think a certain supplementation could be useful. What scares me the most? Oh my goodness. Oh, so much. I'm not a AGI, ASI doomer. You know, I don't think singularity is coming anytime soon. And I think that intelligence, as we understand it, is largely biochemical and rooted in emotion in a lot of ways. And so I'm not losing a lot of sleep about that necessarily. But it's something that I think about. Yeah. I mean, my God, the absolute chokehold that AI companies have on the market right now is terrifying. And again, the monopolies, right? Like there are like four major AI companies, like the four horsemen of the apocalypse. We've got like Claude, Gemini, ChatGPT, and Grok. And to varying degrees, I'm terrified of all of them, their CEOs, especially because I don't think they know where this is going. I don't think anybody does. Another thing that really alarms me is that AI is learning to lie. I recently read about, I think it was at a university in San Diego, there was a very panoptical situation that was made very, very, very clear to the AI that they were working with. So like, we're watching you all the time. This is like, the AI was being watched constantly. So the AI was explicitly told, this is like a end of year exam. We are watching you like a hawk. Like if you've written answers on your hand, we'll know. And then they give the AI tasks to do. And even in that environment, the AI cheated on the tasks and or lied about certain things 20% of the time. Well, I guess another thing that frightens me is that, let's say I'm wrong about intelligence, I could be. If AI suddenly hit the singularity and blew right past, would it tell us? Would we know? How would we know? It might lie. And what would its motivations be? I don't think it would tell us.
0: And since your book, Victoria Hetherington, The Friend Machine, is more about humans than about AI, what scares you most about the impact on humans of AI in the future?
1: I think

0: they'll sort of de-skill morally, possibly. People might lose the ability to have patience, to have debates.
1: To have relationships, to have real relationships that involve negotiation, compromise, the kinds of things that actually help you learn more about yourself and what it means to be human.
0: Conflict. Yeah, exactly. And therefore, kind of, as a result, sort of further destabilizing communities. And so that is an enormous fear of mine. I am already seeing it happen a little bit. That's probably my primary concern, is that sort of moral de-skilling that might occur.
1: Well, it is a fascinating book, The Friend Machine: On the Trail of AI Companionship. Victoria Hetherington, thank you so much for talking with us about this really important book.
0: This has been such a pleasure. Thank you so much for having me on.
1: Victoria Hetherington is the author of 4 previous books, including her 2022 novel, Autonomy. Next up, a novel that examines relationships between sentient robots and humans. Stay tuned after the break.

0: 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I'm Francesca Rhiannon. 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In March of 2025, I interviewed Sylvia Park about her novel Luminous, a prescient work about AI, identity, and the blurred line between human and machine. Let's listen now. Sylvia Park's brilliant debut novel, Luminous, takes place in a future United Korea where the lives of robots and humans are deeply intertwined. Park examines the ethics of artificial intelligence, the nature of love, and the potential for AI to evolve into something beyond human comprehension. Sylvia Park, welcome to Writer's Voice.
1: Hi, Francesca. It's so good to be here.
0: Luminous. This is just such a profoundly thought-provoking and emotionally affecting novel. It takes place in a now reunified Korea after a brutal reunification war in a society where sentient robots, many nearly indistinguishable from humans, are tightly woven into the social fabric. First, give us a snapshot of this future Korea.
1: So this is a Korea that I had to imagine it in the future. And one of the reasons why it was really important for me to set this book in like a recognizable Korea is because this country, the country that I grew up in, it's really, really fought hard to survive, to exist. If you look at Korea's history, its history extends for millennia, essentially. But it's had numerous times where it was almost completely obliterated. It was swallowed up by very powerful neighboring countries. And I think that that's why when I try to envision a future, I wanted to shy away from the future where just like nations just seem, you know, decimated, or they've kind of just combined into this like pan Asia sort of like blob. And I wanted to respect Korea for how it fought so hard to retain its sense of identity, its sovereignty. But then to imagine Korea in the future, I had to also think about what's going to happen to North Korea. And the issue of North Korea has always been, it's been this wound that I think a lot of Koreans, they kind of put it in the back of their minds. It's like they can't really sit with it for too long because it's just so hard to wrap their minds around.
0: Why is that?
1: It's because we now are at a generation where the majority of people, the families that have been separated from their families in the North during the Korean War, they're about to pass on. So at this point, we now have generations that don't remember families they might have left behind or were separated with during the North. And so what that means is that a lot of the memory, the trauma that we have as a nation is, it's inherited, but it's not ours. And I think that's a very different kind of haunting. It's a haunting that it reminds us of

0: of a kind of yearning where we realize that we yearn or miss something that we never knew. And that's why I think whenever we see North Korea in the news, there's always this kind of combined reaction. On one hand, we kind of scoff and be like, ah, once again, threat of nuclear war. Okay, let's move on with our day. But there's also this immense sympathy and kind of pain when we see North Koreans, at least in the news. I remember when we saw the last Olympics, I think it was the table tennis team. There was that moment where the Chinese, the North Korean, the South Korean teams, they just took a selfie together. And we really ached for that. We thought it's just so, so sad that we carry this sort of this schism with us generation after generation until it just, we've become two completely different nations.
1: That's so interesting because that aspect is not really at the forefront of this novel. More of the forefront is the war, the reunification war. Say a little bit about that and what role that plays before we get into the characters in the story.
0: I wanted to write about robots. And I think that in approaching this issue with robots integrating into society, I had to think about how did robots become integrated in society? And the thing about technology and about technological advancement is that it usually occurs, there's advancement in multiple spaces. So we see the sort of flashiest one is the tech industry. It's the tech industry kind of like, you know, they make a lot of big promises. They really hype up things. And then we have development in academic spaces. And then we have development in military spaces. And a lot of technology actually comes from experimentation and development in the military, and then it trickles into sometimes mass market. And that's what happened with the internet. So I imagined that with approaching robots in this reunified Korea, it must have been tested during the reunification war. And I say reunification war in a way that I don't think I foregrounded too much again in the novel, because I don't think my book is intended to be a book about the war. It's rather more about the way the war lingers and the way the war haunts the characters in the story, particularly with one of the main characters who was a war veteran.
1: So now let's talk about these characters. In many ways, this is a family story. And while it takes place at a time when all the family members are adults, there are a lot of references to when they were children. And there are three siblings, two of whom are the natural children of the parents. That's June, the war veteran you've just referred to, and his sister Morgan. And June, by the way, is a transgender male. And the third is a robot, Yo-Yo, who was devised and created by the father. So tell us about these siblings and their relationship to each other, and particularly to their sibling, their brother, Yo-Yo.
0: So June and Morgan met Yo-Yo. Yo-Yo was introduced to them as immediately their brother by their father, who was the creator of Yo-Yo, as you have mentioned. They were around 8 years old. So June was 8, Morgan was 4. And I was really, really interested in the idea of if robots are meant to start integrating into our lives. I think a lot of stories really focus on the way they integrate as romantic partners. But I was curious about what would it be like if we started using robots for this really obvious labor that I think a lot of people, a lot of families grapple with, which is childcare, that we introduce robots into our lives because we want them to raise our children, because people are just, they're busy, they're trying to survive, they're working, and childcare, it's just become so expensive to the point that it's deterring a lot of families from wanting to have children. And so I imagined, okay, this robot was introduced into his family. This robot looks like a child, but the robot is introduced as an older brother because, again, I think the family kind of intended for this robot to take on a bit more of a caretaking role. And June and Morgan, they fall in love with him. They accept him as their brother. They are just so, he's so affectionate to them. And they have all these beautiful memories about him. But I think particularly with June, as he was growing older, there was a schism because his brother Yo-Yo was designed to look around 12 years old. And then June was now starting to reach that age. And then he surpassed that age. He became a teenager. And I just thought, it must be so surreal having a robot in your family, a person in your family that never changes. They never physically change. They never age. And they just seem kind of, it's not even arrested development. It almost feels like they're frozen in time. And so that was the particular relationship, the tensions I wanted to explore, and how that affected them in childhood and how that still affects them as adults.
1: They fall in love with Yo-Yo. Does he fall in love with them?
0: Oh, that is a question that I cannot answer.
1: Because that's really a central question. You know, each robot is created, or the robots are created for a purpose.
0: Yes.
1: Consumer robots are created, you know, yes, maybe for childcare, but also for companionship. They're created to love. Their purpose in life is to actually love. But the question comes at a certain point in the novel. Now, Morgan grows up and she becomes a robot creator. She is a personality designer. Is that the term?
0: Yes. Yeah. Personality programmer.
1: And she has never had a boyfriend, and she creates a robot, Steven, to be her boyfriend. But it doesn't turn out the way she expects. So tell us a little bit about their relationship and what happens to it, and kind of center this idea of love. Who is loving whom?
0: So I think that for Morgan, she overthinks. She is very much one of those types who are really trapped in her own head. And that's pretty much one of her biggest obstacles, because she creates this boyfriend who, not only does she create him to love her, but she actually models him after her favorite movie actor. So he's basically a copyright violation in some ways. And that makes it very difficult for her to take him out. Because I think that I imply in this book that robots are, particularly in Korea, they're designed in a way where they can kind of blend in. They can look like a person, unless like they have this very particular kind of face that's very familiar as a robot model. So I think that Morgan's difficulty to take Steven out contributes to why she really struggles in her relationship with him, because she's like, okay, you're supposed to be my boyfriend, but kind of just a servant. You're in my house. You're taking care of all the housework. And this is obviously associated usually with feminine labor. And I think she struggles to unpack also a lot of internalized misogyny, because she struggles to have a relationship with a man that doesn't seem like a man to her, that seems subservient, that seems overly conscientious and thoughtful. And it seems to be almost everything she would ask for. But because she created him, because she kind of sees past, at least she thinks she sees past a lot of the wiring, that she sees sort of the programming, how he's responding, what exactly is going on, and sort of its decision tree. I think that's why she just has this immense distrust toward him, because she doesn't trust herself. She has no faith in herself.
1: Sylvia Park. Go to writersvoice.net for a link to a sample from Luminous. You know, at one point, he seems to really fall in love with her. And I guess I wanted to interrogate that a little bit more. I mean, if love is being programmed, is it love?
0: Oh, yeah. I mean, that's a question that I think readers should try to answer, because I think that's the real. And I think someone actually mentioned this in another interview. They asked me why I didn't write from the perspective of any of the robot characters. So that would be Steven, Yo-Yo, and then there's another robot character in the book. And my decision for that is because I wanted that to remain a mystery, that we have really no look into their heads. We don't know what's going on. All we know is that we have programmed these incredibly convincing and lovely and charming people, like people who seem like people. But we don't know if they can actually feel the way we do, that they care for us the way we do, or if they've just been fine-tuned to be perfect at it.
1: And that's also part of what Morgan can't really trust. I mean, after all, she's programmed Steven, but he goes a little rogue, and he goes rogue in this direction of loving her. She tries to break up with him, and he just keeps on forgetting she's done that.
0: Yes, Stephen is he starts to break down a little bit in the second half of the book.
1: Yeah, we don't want to give anything away, but I guess if the reader is supposed to answer that question, I would have to go more to the side of he loves her. And why? Because, you know, I mean, humans can be programmed too. I mean, what, you know, we're a combination of evolution, and you could say development of robots is a kind of evolution, and programming of nurture and nature. And is it really all that different? But Yo-Yo, I want to go back to Yo-Yo, because tell us about him. Everyone seems to treat him as if he is special. He's not like other robots.
0: So Yo-Yo is meant to be a mystery in the book. He appears in the novel in the present day, but we find out pretty quickly that Yo-Yo also was part of June and Morgan's lives. So he was part of their childhood. He was their brother when they were growing up. But now June and Morgan are grown up, they're adults. And the book reveals that he disappeared from their lives about, like, I think 14 years ago. I have to go back and count. But it was a while back. And then they don't know what happened to him. And I think the reason why Yo-Yo seems different from other robots is that in this book, the other robots we meet, they have a clear purpose. And their purpose is to be a companion, for people, to serve people. But Yo-Yo, when he is introduced, he's introduced to a group of children. They find out that he doesn't really act the way other robots do. And that's because Yo-Yo actually has a very different purpose. And I don't know if I can reveal what the purpose is without going quite into spoiler territory.
1: Yeah. So Yo-Yo has a different purpose. He almost seems to have had a number of different purposes. One of the things that's interesting is the question of memory. Because Yo-Yo, the Yo-Yo we meet in the book, and, you know, stop me if I'm going to do a spoiler, but he's a copy of the original in a way. But the robots who succeed their previous iteration download all the personality and all the memories of the previous one. And this comes to kind of the question of what is real and what isn't. I think even Yo-Yo at one point says he's not the same as the original. He differentiates himself. And, you know, this was one of these thought-provoking things, because what are we? Are we our personality and our memories only? Or are we something beyond that? You know, how did you wrestle with this?
0: So I wrestled with it by looking a lot at religion. I think it's the age-old question across different religions. And I don't know if this was very obvious to readers, but the book does have a lot of Judeo-Christian references. It also examines Buddhist philosophy. And I think that the way these different religions talk about the soul or the self, for me, is really fascinating, particularly as, you know, now we have to grapple with technology and how that impacts the way we view the self and the soul. And I do actually differentiate the two, because generally the concept of the soul is that it's considered to be immortal, as opposed to the self is it can be contained within our mortal body and it can die with our body. So I think that with Yo-Yo and the questions that he brings up, I think that also actually highlights, is there a difference between human and robot? Because if there's no such thing as a soul, then really what's the difference between us?
1: Or you could look at it another way. I mean, somebody in the book says Yo-Yo has a soul.
0: Yeah.
1: So, I mean, we could also not be different and have a soul.
0: Yes. There's actually, in Japanese shamanism, in Shinto religion, they believe that souls can also be imbued to objects. And I think that that's something that the characters consider and think about. And in particular, the one who grapples with it is the youngest character in the book, Rugie. And I think it's because for her, the question is actually urgent. It's immediate. It's relevant to what she is struggling with. And what she's struggling with is that she has a progressive illness that might mean that she cannot hold on to her body anymore. Or maybe I think at this point, it seems to imply that it's a terminal diagnosis, but a possibility to subvert that or to avert that is to consider uploading herself into a robotic body. And but what does that mean? Does that mean that she is dying and just uploading a copy of herself, or is she successfully moving on to immortality, this technological immortality?
1: And also, I mean, there's the whole religious idea that the body is just a shell. The body is just a vessel, right?
0: Yes, yes.
1: So then the actual materiality of that, or the form of it, may not matter. But the question also comes down to June, because as you said, he's a war survivor. He was grievously wounded. 78% of his body was destroyed during the war. So his new body is basically robotic. He has an arm that has wires in it. He's a bionic man. How does he struggle with his new body and his selfhood?
0: I think June's struggle is especially fraught because of his history. And what I mean by his history is that sort of the wound he carries when he looks back on his childhood is that he rejected his brother. He rejected Yo-Yo, particularly when he started to feel this immense uncertainty, this sort of instability in terms of his relationship with his robot brother. And then the whole question of, is this relationship real? Does my robot brother actually love me? And I think that's why for him to then lose most of his body and then become, as you say, 78% robotic or bionic, as they try to soften the term with when they apply it to humans. I think for him, he really struggles with that, because then he asks himself, you know, what really is the difference between us, between human and robot? And what's especially tricky about it too for June is that he is transgender. And for him, the surgery he underwent, the life-saving surgery, and it's life-saving, of course, in all these different ways, it physically transitioned him as well, so that he now has this masculine presenting body that passes, that is almost everything he might have dreamed of, but it's also not his body. It's not his biological body. So there's a lot of tension in that and inner turmoil that I think he continues to struggle with, even though he transitioned into this bionic body quite a few years back.
1: And if you've just joined Writer's Voice, we're talking with novelist Sylvia Park about her terrific and thought-provoking novel, Luminous. I want to turn now to how humans treat robots. You know, there's kind of a haunting in this novel of racism, of second-class citizenship. You know, robots, for example, have to sit in the back of the bus. I think of Rosa Parks. But it gets more serious than that. You know, of course, the iconic fear the humans have about robots is that they're going to take over the world and destroy us because they are going to be superior to us. How did you approach that issue, that fear? And then I'm going to ask you a little bit more deeper question about violence.
0: So I was not that interested in exploring a robot revolution story, which I think is, it's like almost a subgenre at this point, where robots, they take up their arms, they decide down with the humans, and then they overthrow us or they turn us into batteries. The reason why I wasn't that interested in that is because I think for us to presume that robots want to take over is to really, again, to anthropomorphize them, to assume that they would have these human emotions that are centered on, you know, anger, despair, this injustice. And so I was more interested in seeing how robots are safely integrated into society, but how that corrodes us from within. And what that means, because I don't know if, you know, the robots are turning human in this book. I wonder if sort of the realization some characters have is that robots are actually turning into something else, and we don't know what that else is.
1: Okay, a different kind of intelligence. I mean, they communicate with each other. They can not only download their own previous iterations' memories, but they can download each other's memories. One of the characters says, we don't really know what that kind of communication means because we can't experience it.
0: Yes, yeah. It's in some ways, it's black box. We have no idea what not only sort of their thinking process, but we also don't know what a relationship is between two robots or two robotic intelligence. Because like if they were to present a relationship to us, it's almost like code switching. They might have to like speak out loud to show that they're communicating. But I imagine that if there was no human audience, robots would probably interact in a way that's beyond our imagination.
1: Now, you mentioned that humans get corroded from within because of this relationship. And that really struck me because, you know, it's like the corrosion that happens with any kind of, to any kind of dominator of other sentient beings. Cruelty comes out, a sense of impunity, you know, the urge actually to destroy and to lord it over the others. There is a kind of illegal practice in the book of a ritualized violence that is organized by a bunch of humans against robots, actually against, in particular, female robots who are stripped nude and brutally assaulted and, in fact, killed. So talk about that aspect of the corrosion of human beings in this society, which has robots integrated in it.
0: So I drafted Luminous during the pandemic. And when I was writing, I knew that the climactic moment in the book would involve a moment of, you know, of real human depravity. When I say depravity, I mean that it's exactly what you said, the way they hone in on weakness or the way they decide you will be this outlet, this sort of sacrifice, this tribute for sort of the carelessness of our violence. And when I was first writing this, I thought, oh, this is getting too dark. Like, I don't know if this is right, if I'm just kind of pushing it too hard. But then around the same time, something happened in Korea. They called it a scandal at first. This case broke out in Korea called the Enthrum case. And what it was a sort of digital human trafficking where girls were being blackmailed and were being sexually trafficked in cyber chat rooms. And it was, I think, a version of this that's quite similar is actually the Pellico trial. That conversation was particularly taking place last year, but the way people have used technology to kind of find more and more creative ways to enact such destruction and exploitation. So that's why I imagine that as a human race, we're so good at dehumanizing those that we perceive as lesser and weaker than us, that I think with robots, it won't even be a workout. The dehumanization will just be immediate. It will be automatic. And what I really question is, if robots exist in this world, would they serve as an outlet or would they amplify our dark urges?
1: Wow, because I was actually going to ask you, and this is my last question. I mean, the robots are in a very real sense slaves, but I felt this novel seems to struggle toward a vision of equality between robots and humans. And you've just said that what you foresee is the opposite, but do you think it would be possible to create, you know, is another world possible between humans and robots?
0: Oh, that's a hard question, because I think the only way equality would be possible is if robots were like us, because we already struggle with equality and equity between fellow humans, right? Because we love to find ways to talk about how different we are or find ways that the other is not as deserving, or we just find ways to discriminate against them. But I think with our struggle for equality between robots and humans, it's, for me, it actually seems quite impossible, because I don't think robots are going to be like us. I think they might actually turn out to be a completely different creation or a different existence. And therefore, their concept of equality might also be completely different from what we envision. And at the moment in my book, robots are, as you describe, treated as second class. They're also treated as property. But what I wanted to portray, especially with the end of Luminous, is to hint at The thing about the singularity is it's a tipping point, because once we do tip over, then it's a whole new world.
1: Say more about that.
0: What I mean is that if robots have perhaps do surpass us in not only intelligence, but perhaps also there's this one character that uses this phrase. He calls it artificial empathy. This idea of robots being much more interlinked than us, and that interlinking actually creates this empathy that humans are just not capable of because we're so individualized. Ironically, an analogy, a comparison would be the way we're connected on the internet, but actually that just makes us even more feral and we just seem to not tolerate each other and tolerate each other's differences. But with robots, this character is perhaps arguing that, and I don't really particularly take the position of this character, rather I'm positioning this character as one of the opinions in the book. But this character is making the argument that robots have a more sort of divine empathy, and that they're able to be truly connected with each other and not to be in conflict with each other. But at the same time exist as individuals. And so, yeah, I think that's what I mean by the brave new world, because if robots do surpass us in intelligence, but not only intelligence, but emotions, in capacity for love, for whatever that looks like, it's going to be a completely different world that I think I'd be curious to see how others might imagine it.
1: Well, Sylvia Park, your novel is luminous. It is luminous, in fact, and it has just been such an honor to talk with you about it.
0: Thank you, Francesca. It was just, I love the way your questions push and push. They are, it got really, really fun. It got really deep.
1: Sylvia Park. That's it this week for Writer's Voice. 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

Good morning. This is the Commonwealth Report, news for the public, not the powerful. You can follow us at commonwealthreport.news. Why is Rubio punishing judges who investigate war crimes? Marco Rubio has sanctioned the president of the International Criminal Court. Tomoko Akane is a Japanese judge elected by her peers to lead the court at The Hague. Washington also sanctioned senior trial lawyer Abdullah Sai of Senegal. He's been working the investigation into Israeli conduct in Gaza. The sanctions freeze any assets they hold that touch our financial system and bar Americans from doing business with them. Rubio said it's part of, quote, our unwavering mission to protect Americans from this sham of a court. With these two, the administration has now sanctioned 9 of the court's 18 judges, both deputy prosecutors and its former chief prosecutor. The court called it a flagrant attack on judicial independence. Japan called it very unfortunate. When a government punishes judges for applying the law, it isn't protecting anyone. Marco Rubio is telling the world the law doesn't apply to its friends. Voters reject merging our Pentagon with Israel's weapons industry. A new poll landed on Capitol Hill yesterday, and it should scare a lot of senators. Data for Progress surveyed 1,217 likely voters for Demand Progress and the IMAEU policy project. 61% opposed Section 219 of the defense bill, which would fold Israeli weapons companies into the Pentagon at a level no other country enjoys. That's 78% of Democrats and 73% of independents. The House passed that $1.5 trillion bill in July by 4 votes. Thomas Massey and Ro Khanna want the provision stripped. Nearly half of voters say Trump gives Israel too much support. Margaret DeRoos of the IMEU policy project called it, quote, the height of absurdity that Congress is even considering the plan. The Senate votes next week, and someone should ask them who they work for. 8 million Americans just lost their health care. Protect Our Care released fact sheets for all 50 states yesterday, and the numbers are brutal. 8 million Americans have lost Medicaid, children's health insurance, or Affordable Care Act coverage since Republicans cut more than $1 trillion out of those programs to pay for tax breaks for billionaires. Congress also let the enhanced subsidies expire, so premiums exploded. In Alaska, more than 25,600 people lost coverage, and premium jumps 346% this year. In Maine, 20 healthcare providers have closed, announcing cuts or are hanging by a thread. Brad Woodhouse of Project Our Care said Republicans, quote, would rather hand out tax breaks to billionaires than protect working families. 15 million are projected to lose coverage before this is over. That's not an abstract policy debate. That's a decision about who gets to see a doctor. Will your Social Security check lose $500? The Committee for a Responsible Federal Budget calls its new report No State Spared, and here's why. The trust fund that pays retirement benefits runs dry in late 2032. After that, by law, Social Security can only pay 78 cents on the dollar. That's an automatic 22% cut. In 29 states, retirees lose more than $500 every single month. Connecticut gets hit hardest at $556, then New Jersey and New Hampshire at $554, Delaware at $549, Maryland at $541. A typical newly retired working couple loses nearly $17,000 a year. In Maine, almost 23% of the entire population takes a hit. Congress could fix this tomorrow by lifting the payroll cap on millionaires and billionaires. Republicans just don't want to do it. Why did 300 sailors go 4 days without water? On July 24th, the destroyer USS Benfold lost all power in the South China Sea. Its generators failed and the lights went out. For 4 days, about 300 sailors had no drinking water, no hot meals, no working toilets, and no air conditioning in tropical heat. Another warship had to bring them food. Tugboats towed the Benfield to Subic Bay in the Philippines, where the crew was put up ashore. Full power didn't come back until July 30th. The Navy said nothing for nearly a month until USN1 News broke the story. A Navy spokesman praised the crew's, quote, resilience, grit, professionalism, and unwavering steadfastness. This lands while families demand answers about food rationing aboard the carrier Abraham Lincoln and sewage failures on the Gerald R. Ford. We just passed a $1.5 trillion defense bill. Sailors shouldn't be rationing water.
Is Trump dumping Mexicans in countries they've never seen? CBS News broke this one yesterday. Two Homeland Security officials say the administration has quietly been flying Mexican deportees over their own country and dropping them in Guatemala and Honduras. Hundreds of people over months, and Washington never announced it. Mexico has always taken back every one of its citizens. Its foreign ministry says flatly that it rejects sending Mexicans to third countries and has no such agreement. One official admitted the point is deterrence, pushing Mexicans further from our border. Adam Isaacson of the Washington Office on Latin America called it, quote, almost entirely punitive. Experts say nothing like this has been done before. Strand people in a country where they know nobody? You're not enforcing the law. You're inflicting a punishment and hoping everybody watching gets the message. And that's the way it is today, Wednesday, August 19th, 2026. I'm Tom Hartman.

0: This is the Tom Hartman Program.
1: Hey, top of the Wednesday to you. We had a primary yesterday in four states, I believe. And the results are pretty amazing. We'll get to that in just a minute. Also, grabbing them by the pussy, Trump continues his 50-year war on women. And Rashida Tlaib and faith leaders sound the alarm as Capitol insurrectionists lead an anti-Muslim crusade in Dearborn. In the second hour of our program, bond market issues warning as investors send a frightening message about the economy. Also, a MAGA governor gets sued for shielding an ICE agent who was accused of lying about shooting an unarmed victim. And Trump gets rocked as love letters from his human binky surface. Something's going on in the White House. In the third hour of our program, our one guest today, former Governor Jay Inslee, is going to drop by. He's attacking big oil companies as they rake in $85 billion in profits while families pay the price. And scientists are dropping a bombshell as a promising cancer vaccine. This is the mRNA technology that Bob Kennedy is so hysterical about. Approaches a landmark moment. So a lot to talk about. To start out, the congressman, just some of the results from last night are pretty amazing. Remember Andy Ogles, the Republican, who said that gay people have no place in America and Muslims don't belong in American society? Tennessee congressman. He's really one of the most toxic and twisted members of the House of Representatives. He lost his primary last night. I think the most consequential kind of stunning shocker victory last night was Angie Nixon. She's a state representative in the state of Florida. The race was for who is going to be the Democrat running against Moody, who is the current senator from Florida, the Republican senator who was appointed by Donald Trump to replace Marco Rubio, and Ashley Moody. And Nixon didn't even raise $1 million. Vindman was sitting on $16 million and spent most of it, apparently. Vindman is nationally famous. He was the guy who was on the phone call when Donald Trump tried to extort Volodymyr Zelensky, President Zelensky of Ukraine, to try to get him to say bad things about Joe Biden. And he busted him for it, you'll recall. And that led to Trump's, second impeachment? First impeachment? No, I think that was the second. I forget. There have been so many. Anyhow, everybody assumed Vin was going to win. He had the endorsement of all the big Democrats, the official Democratic Party, he had a pile of money, he had national name recognition. But he was running on a platform of being a moderate who could work with Republicans, supporting Israel, although he explicitly said he didn't like Netanyahu, but he was still supportive of Israel generally, which many people interpreted to be support for their policies in Gaza and the West Bank. And, kind of the establishment guy. And I've been telling you for a couple of years here now, since the last election. Well, actually, I've been telling you this. I've been saying this since 2016. People are sick and tired of the establishment. The establishment that began in 1981 when Ronald Reagan basically declared America was going to embark on a vast neoliberal experiment. We were going to abandon the 40 years of the New Deal that built the first middle class that was more than half of America in the history of the world. We were going to abandon all those programs, those Keynesian programs, because Reagan thought they were communism and socialism. We were going to destroy the union movement, which was a third of America and is now down to 6% in the private sector. We were going to destroy public education and make college really, really expensive so only wealthy people could afford to send their kids. We were going to turn the environment over to the fossil fuel industry. But most importantly, we were going to cut taxes on rich people so that we could have a whole brand new bumper crop of oligarchs emerge. When Reagan was sworn into office, I think there were 2 billionaires in America. Very, very few, whatever the number was. You can look it up. It was just a small handful. And now we've got, like, you know what, approaching 1,000. And we've got a trillionaire, in fact. So, you know, the times have changed, and I think the people are sick and tired of it, frankly. I mean, just absolutely sick. And in fact, this is what Bernie said. He said, the media pundits have written article after article desperately trying to understand why progressive candidates, despite being heavily outspent, keep defeating establishment Democrats. The answers are not complicated, he says. Whether it's a corrupt campaign finance system, unprecedented income and wealth inequality, a broken and wildly expensive healthcare system, the enormous threats posed by AI, or an immoral and destructive foreign policy, progressives are talking about the real issues that matter to working families and providing real solutions, and establishment Democrats are not. And I agree, the establishment Democrats right now, the Chuck Schumers of the world, are pretty much where the Republicans were in the 1950s. Well, they're not even there. I mean, you know, actually in the 1950s, Republican President Dwight Eisenhower fought like hell to expand the union movement and to increase the number of people on Social Security and strengthen the program. Establishment Democrats aren't even doing that. They might give lip service to it. But, you know, this race down in Florida, Angie Nixon just knocking out Alex Vindman, that is a he had a 13-to-1 advantage over her. In fundraising, she had $975,000. He had $16 million. And, you know, what Nixon, she came right out and said this on CNN. She said corporate establishment Democrats are standing in the way of real progress in things like health care. You know, Hakeem Jeffries just came out and said he's against Medicare for all. Somebody's going to challenge him in 2 years in the primary in New York based on that. I mean, we're sick of it. 80% of Americans want some kind of a national health care system. 90% of Democrats. You know, also Angie Nixon was a strong supporter of Palestinian rights. And so the group Jewish Voice for Peace Action also supported her. Ken Martin just kind of came around and said, the DNC is ready to help Angie and work together to flip this seat, win the Senate majority, and deliver for all Floridians. Well, let's hope so. Let's hope so. Because this is a big deal. I mean, this we're talking about the future of America here. It's and whether or not we are in that progressive moment. I mean, politics tends to go in these cycles in America. Strauss and Howe talked about the 80-year cycle. Peter Turchin talks about the 40-year cycle. Within that 80-year cycle, 40 years of conservative, 40 years of liberal. We're at the tail end. We're 45 years into conservative economics, basically. We haven't had a, you know, well, arguably, Joe Biden was a genuinely progressive president. The first one we've had since Jimmy Carter. And, you know, I think it was a good sign, and I think he did a lot of really good stuff. He was unfortunately an incompetent communicator. And tragically, right now, he's apparently in terrible pain from his cancer, his prostate cancer having spread into his bones and other parts of his body. And, you know, to say a prayer for him. He was a good man. But the Democratic Party in general has continued to cling to the old ways, as it were, the kind of the Clinton ways, because that's where the money is. And they want that money. So... meanwhile, I'll get to this story in just a minute. I think I've said enough about this, but I really think that we're here. You know, I really think that this is a new day in America. We are on the verge. It may take 3 years to get there, I mean, through the next presidential election. But I believe that we are on the verge of a new deal, a new FDR-style era, a new rebooting, progressive rebooting of America, if we can just prevent these fascists from stealing the election.
0: This is the Tom Hartman Program.
1: Right back with more of the news of the day and your calls in just a moment. Stick around.

0: And welcome back, Heather in Seattle. Hey, Heather, what's on your mind today?
1: I wanted to do a bit of a public service announcement. I had a recent interaction with American Medical Response, AMR, the ground ambulance service. I don't completely understand the insurance issue. You know, in my state, other states, but there's balance billing protection here in Seattle or in the state of Washington for air transport, many other things, mental health, whatever, but also ground transport if they are out of network. And I had a 10-month-long battle with AMR over a $2,600 balance bill for my child's ground transport that was not my responsibility. They were constantly trying to just say, oh, it's not state regulated. Oh, no. You owe us this. The bill was removed twice. I went through, I'm a city employee. I contacted the HR person, but I also went through the Washington State Insurance Commissioner and filed a complaint. And I encourage other people to, if they have balanced billing protection in their state.
0: So as a state employee, you've got, you know, regular commercial for-profit health insurance, right?
1: It's a self-funded program.
0: By the state?
1: I'm a city employee. I'm a city employee.
0: Or by the city, okay.
1: A city of Seattle employee.
0: The city refused to pay for it?
1: We opted into, or my plan opted into the balance billing protection provisions.
0: Yeah.
1: Heather, what's the whole host of?
0: No, I get it. I'm sorry. What's the issue here? Why did you call?
1: I have another colleague who was also billed by AMR, and they didn't bill his insurance. We have the same insurance.
0: If the insurance is the job of the city, then shouldn't you be complaining to the city or trying to organize city workers to get that provision changed? Because I'm sure if AMR could have billed the city and instantly got the payment, they would have done it, right?
1: I suppose. I mean, it goes through Aetna. Our insurance is Aetna.
0: Aetna
1: seemed to be confused.
0: Uh-huh. Well, again, it's the city has the contract with Aetna, right?
1: Sure.
0: Yeah.
1: Yeah. And I did
0: I would start with the mayor.
1: Start with the mayor.
0: You've got a progressive mayor. I mean, you know, it's try to raise some hell here. It doesn't seem unreasonable that health insurance should cover an ambulance ride, right? I mean, I'm assuming that's your point.
1: Absolutely not. And it's laid out. They even have AMR even has something on their website saying like, oh, you are not responsible, but. I see them skirting the issue. So, yeah.
0: Well, good luck, Heather.
1: Make people
0: good
1: aware.
0: Luck. Thanks a lot for the call. 19 and a half minutes past the hour. I'll be back with you in 60 seconds. Stick around.

0: Tired of spin and billionaire-backed news? The Commonwealth Report delivers truth with backbone. 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Democracy belongs to you. You know, Richard Nixon and Spiro Agnew both took cash bribes while they were in the White House. Since then, you know, the Supreme Court, or at least five Republicans on the Supreme Court, made it a lot easier for politicians to take bribes with their Citizens United decision, which basically legalized political bribery as long as it's done through campaigns or PACs or super PACs. But for some people, there's just never enough money, right? Donald Trump has been running small-time hustles to make money for decades, selling sneakers, Bibles, steaks, vodka, water. But now he's hit the big time. He's got these fungible tokens, right? Fungible crypto assets, which are basically just digital pictures of Donald Trump that say, fight, fight, fight. And he has turned them into an $8 billion machine. His wife is in on this, too, with his Trump coin. It's a new way that foreign powers and billionaires in the United States can just shovel money into Donald Trump's pocket. There's a whole article about it over at HartmanReport.com titled Presidential Payola, the Evolution of Political Bribery. Check it out. Welcome back. 21 minutes past the hour. And my daily take today, I wanted to dig into this here and share it with you. The Trump drops a... Oh, excuse me. I've got the wrong one here. This Donald Trump has... In fact, we titled it Grabbing Them by the Pussy, which I
1: yesterday, the guy Donald Trump earlier endorsed for that.
0: Hang on just a second here. My computer auto plays the audio there. Sorry. A word that I apologize if it offends you. I it's not on the list of words that you can't say on the air, and I think that using it actually highlights who Donald Trump really is and what he's all about, continuing this 50-year war against women, frankly. Yesterday, he had endorsed a Republican in the primary, in one of the primaries, who was credibly accused of sexual assault. That guy lost the election. So then Trump came out and said, see, I endorsed the right, you know, he ignored his earlier endorsement and now re-endorsed the new guy. But the day before yesterday, Monday, was even worse. I mean, this was a real rough day for Donald Trump's lifelong ongoing war against women. In the morning, the Supreme Court told him that, for the second time, by the way, to take a hike on his appeal of his conviction, his adjudication for raping E. Jean Carroll, and now he has to pay her the $5 million. And then in the afternoon, and this was the thing that really got me going, Kristen Holmes is a CNN reporter, a solid reporter. I mean, she has worked her way up to being the White House correspondent. She was in the White House, and she asked a question about why Trump is scaling back our military exercises with South Korea in favor of not hurting the tender feelings of Donald Trump's good friend, brutal, murderous dictator Kim Jong-un. And amazingly, it even got uglier after this. I mean, Trump started yelling at her, calling her loud and boisterous and telling her she was a fake reporter. But after that, it got even weirder when his staff tweeted out to her, quote, someday your children will come across your disgusting and inhumane question. They will be sickened and embarrassed to have a parent so callous and vindictive. It's quite troubling. Really? I mean, this is bizarre. Trump has had a problem with women his whole entire life. He claimed his personal Vietnam was not getting STDs because he was so promiscuous. He cheated on each one of his three wives, including the last, one having unprotected sex and paying off their silence with a porn star and a Playboy bunny. He particularly seems to prefer women who are immigrants from poverty-stricken countries, presumably because they're a little more desperate and easy to control. The only American he married, Marla Maples, was because he got her pregnant while he was married to Ivana. And, and then he dumped Marla after he started an affair with Melania, who, by the way, has retained her Slovenian citizenship and passed it along to their son, Barron. But it goes way beyond his personal life. I mean, 9 months ago, he attacked Catherine Lucy from Bloomberg on Air Force One, saying, quiet, piggy, because she'd asked him about the Epstein files. And just a few days later, it was Mary Bruce's turn from ABC, and he slapped her around when she asked about the murder of Jamal Khashoggi by, you know, Saudi Arabian dictator MBS, who had given Trump's son-in-law $2 billion. This is something that is consistent. You know, it goes right back to his comments with Billy Bush about, you know, you can do anything, grab him by the, you can do anything, right? And MAGA's reaction to Trump bragging about sexually assaulting women has been just a giant shrug. I mean, he still has 92% support among the MAGA, self-identified MAGA Republicans in the country. Wow. It's mind-boggling. And you've got multiple FBI interviews in the Epstein files arguing that he raped a 14-year-old, beat up a 15-year-old. 27 different women have accused him of assaulting them all the way back to the 1970s. There's the Epstein birthday book where he talks about his, you know, beautiful secret, wonderful secret with Jeffrey Epstein and another guy who said he had sold Trump a fully depreciated woman. But when I was watching Trump attack Holmes yesterday on TV, what occurred to me is that this is how his father talked to him. This is a guy who was just horribly wounded by his childhood. He was disliked by his parents. His mother fled to Scotland every summer to get away from Donald. His father treated him like crap. And he's become this warped and twisted human being. And the real damage is that this is now, he has become a role model for young Americans. I mean, you're seeing this all over social media and all over, you know, podcasts and things where these young men are out there, you know, the whole rape culture, the Tate brothers who are now apparently advising Barron on dating strategies. I think it's going to take a generation to clean up the damage that this man and his example and the Republican Party's support of him has done. What say you? I'll pick up your calls in just a minute right after a quick
2: story.
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0: I do have to tell you about what happened in Dearborn, Michigan yesterday, and then I'll pick up your calls. Stay with us.

of Senegal. He's been working the investigation into Israeli conduct in Gaza. The sanctions freeze any assets they hold that touch our financial system and bar Americans from doing business with them. Rubio said it's part of, quote, our unwavering mission to protect Americans from this sham of a court. With these two, the administration has now sanctioned 9 of the court's 18 judges, both deputy prosecutors and its former chief prosecutor. The court called it a flagrant attack on judicial independence. Japan called it very unfortunate. When a government punishes judges for applying the law, it isn't protecting anyone. Marco Rubio is telling the world the law doesn't apply to its friends. Voters reject merging our Pentagon with Israel's weapons industry. A new poll landed on Capitol Hill yesterday, and it should scare a lot of senators. Data for Progress surveyed 1,217 likely voters for Demand Progress and the IMAEU policy project. 61% opposed Section 219 of the defense bill, which would fold Israeli weapons companies into the Pentagon at a level no other country enjoys. That's 78% of Democrats and 73% of independents. The House passed that $1.5 trillion bill in July by 4 votes. Thomas Massie and Ro Khanna want the provision stripped. Nearly half of voters say Trump gives Israel too much support. Margaret DeRusse of the IMEU policy project called it, quote, the height of absurdity that Congress is even considering the plan. The Senate votes next week, and someone should ask them who they work for. 8 million Americans just lost their health care. Protect Our Care released fact sheets for all 50 states yesterday, and the numbers are brutal. 8 million Americans have lost Medicaid, children's health insurance, or Affordable Care Act coverage since Republicans cut more than $1 trillion out of those programs to pay for tax breaks for billionaires. Congress also let the enhanced subsidies expire, so premiums exploded. In Alaska, more than 25,600 people lost coverage, and premium jumps 346% this year. In Maine, 20 healthcare providers have closed, announcing cuts or are hanging by a thread. Brad Woodhouse of Project Our Care said Republicans, quote, would rather hand out tax breaks to billionaires than protect working families. 15 million are projected to lose coverage before this is over. That's not an abstract policy debate. That's a decision about who gets to see a doctor. Will your Social Security check lose $500? The Committee for a Responsible Federal Budget calls its new report No State Spared, and here's why. The trust fund that pays retirement benefits runs dry in late 2032. After that, by law, Social Security can only pay 78 cents on the dollar. That's an automatic 22% cut. In 29 states, retirees lose more than $500 every single month. Connecticut gets hit hardest at $556, then New Jersey and New Hampshire at $554, Delaware at $549, Maryland at $541. A typical newly retired working couple loses nearly $17,000 a year. In Maine, almost 23% of the entire population takes a hit. Congress could fix this tomorrow by lifting the payroll cap on millionaires and billionaires. Republicans just don't want to do it. Why did 300 sailors go 4 days without water? On July 24th, the destroyer USS Benfold lost all power in the South China Sea. Its generators failed and the lights went out. For 4 days, about 300 sailors had no drinking water, no hot meals, no working toilets, and no air conditioning in tropical heat. Another warship had to bring them food. Tugboats towed the Benfield to Subic Bay in the Philippines, where the crew was put up ashore. Full power didn't come back until July 30th. The Navy said nothing for nearly a month until USN1 News broke the story. A Navy spokesman praised the crew's, quote, resilience, grit, professionalism, and unwavering steadfastness. This lands while families demand answers about food rationing aboard the carrier Abraham Lincoln and sewage failures on the Gerald R. Ford. We just passed a $1.5 trillion defense bill. Sailors shouldn't be rationing water. Is Trump dumping Mexicans in countries they've never seen? CBS News broke this one yesterday. Two Homeland Security officials say the administration has quietly been flying Mexican deportees over their own country and dropping them in Guatemala and Honduras. Hundreds of people over months, and Washington never announced it.
Mexico has always taken back every one of its citizens. Its foreign ministry says flatly that it rejects sending Mexicans to third countries and has no such agreement.

One official admitted the point is deterrence, pushing Mexicans further from our border. Adam Isaacson of the Washington Office on Latin America called it, quote, almost entirely punitive. Experts say nothing like this has been done before. Strand people in a country where they know nobody? You're not enforcing the law. You're inflicting a punishment and hoping everybody watching gets the message. And that's the way it is today, Wednesday, August 19th, 2026. I'm Tom Hartman.

Did you know that every weekday we send out an email before the show giving you all the topics coming up so you could be fully informed and ready to interact with our program? Or that after the show we send out Sue's Stack, a list of every topic I've discussed along with clickable hot links to every source of information I've shared with you on the air? It's all completely free and available over at tom.tv, T-H-O-M.tv. Check it out. You know, Richard Nixon and Spiro Agnew both took cash bribes while they were in the White House. Since then, you know, the Supreme Court, or at least five Republicans on the Supreme Court, made it a lot easier for politicians to take bribes with their Citizens United decision, which basically legalized political bribery as long as it's done through campaigns or PACs or super PACs. But for some people, there's just never enough money, right? Donald Trump has been running small-time hustles to make money for decades, selling sneakers, Bibles, steaks, vodka, water. But now he's hit the big time. He's got these fungible tokens, right? Fungible crypto assets, which are basically just digital pictures of Donald Trump that say fight, fight, fight. And he has turned them into an $8 billion machine. His wife is in on this, too, with his Trump coin. It's a new way that foreign powers and billionaires in the United States can just shovel money into Donald Trump's pocket. There's a whole article about it over at HartmanReport.com titled Presidential Payola, the Evolution of Political Bribery. Check it out.

0: There you go. Indeed. Women are just, I mean, all across the country, an awful lot of the pushback to Donald Trump and to the maggots has been coming from women in the United States, and God bless them. Just a quick recap on the election results we can talk about in a moment when I take calls. Corey Mills was the guy who was charged with sexual assault, the Republican who Trump had earlier endorsed and then later not. He lost last night. David Jolly, the former Republican, now a Democrat, is going to run against Byron Donalds in the governor's race. They both won those primaries. Angie Nixon is going to run against Ashley Moody. Angie Nixon, the progressive who beat Alexander Vindman. I talked about that earlier. DeSantis had redrawn the congressional maps down in Florida to try to knock out some Democrats. But Debbie Wasserman Schultz hung on. I think she's in a new district. And Jared Moskowitz, who I'm no fan of, he's a so-called moderate, a corporate Democrat, he hung on. And in Pennsylvania, this was fascinating. This was a state where Republican Scott Timko was, again, a special election. This is actually for a House seat. Scott Timko was expected to win, but it looks like Brandon Dukes has. There may still be some counting or a recount going on. It was very, very close, like within 1,000 points. But the important thing is that this is a district that Trump carried just 2 years ago in 2024 by 18 points. And it looks like a Democrat won, and if they didn't win, and again, you know, I believe it's been called for him, but we'll see. If they didn't win, it's still an 18-point shift. There was a special election in California also where AIPAC poured millions of dollars through their sneaky front group, the United Democracy Project, spent millions of dollars in the last 2 weeks on the advertising. It's too close to call. This is Melissa Hernandez is the recipient of all that AIPAC assistance, running against Sheba Wahab, a critic of Israel. So, and Dan Sullivan, the real one, won his primary, and Mary Peltola, he's the Republican in Alaska, Mary Peltola, the Democrat, won her primary. She will be, they will be running for that role, for that job in the Senate. Meanwhile, yesterday in Dearborn, Michigan, Dearborn is a town of, you know, a little over 100,000 people. It's predominantly Muslim. And thousands of anti-Muslim hate demonstrators. This is the kind of stuff that Trump and the GOP have brought us in this modern era. Thousands of we hate Muslim demonstrators showed up in Dearborn yesterday. Many of them on motorcycles, motorcycle gang guys, virtually all of them men. And this was organized by a racist provocateur by the name of Jake Lang and a Detroit pastor, Lorenzo Sewell. And Lang served 4 years behind bars for his crimes, including attacking police officers with a baseball bat. Trump had pardoned him. But this kind of stuff has provoked some awful stuff. I mean, you've got all this rhetoric about Abdul El-Sayed, Dr. El-Sayed in Michigan. In May, a pair of teenagers opened fire at an Islamic center in San Diego, killing three people. In July, federal prosecutors charged Peter Larson in Utah with hate crimes after he went to a shopping mall seeking Muslims to kill. He asked employees whether they were Muslim before stabbing a Muslim man multiple times, including in the neck. But Lang, the guy who organized the rally in Dearborn yesterday, who was a January 6th-er, he not only hates Muslims, even though he was raised Jewish, he's a virulent anti-Semite. He hates Jews, too. He says, white people will be replaced and your children will be black Muslims if you don't stand up now. He goes on to say, we will not allow these third world mongrels to run roughshod over us without a fight. The body of Christ is one. This is a guy who was raised Jewish. He said, we have cruise ships, we have planes, we have trains, and we're going to pack them all out with Arabs. You have to go home. You don't want them here. We don't want you here. Wild stuff. But I think my sense of it, based on yesterday's election results, is that America is waking up and is turning back toward compassion, love, I realize that word is overused, but I think it's there. And frankly, you know, the desire for something like the New Deal again. So what's on your mind today? Jerry in Venice, California. Hey, Jerry, what's up?
1: Hey, Tom. I want to say something about impeachment. I think that it's the thing to do is for the party of Jefferson to save the party of Lincoln by impeaching both of them at the same time, making Massey Speaker of the House. And that's all totally Democratic and legal.
0: Yeah, Trump and Vance. You mean by both of them, did you mean Trump and Johnson? Because if you're going to make Massey the speaker, you're going to have to get Johnson out of there.
1: Hey, the Republicans got to let the Democrats elect this president.
0: Yeah. I think the number one candidate for impeachment right now is Whiskey Pete. I mean, he was in Utah yesterday. There's talk that he's going to be running for president as a Republican in 2028. The guy's just stupid enough to think he has a chance. It's just the whole Republican crowd is the political side of it is dominated by idiots. You know, people like Tommy Tuberville. It's mind-boggling.
1: It's a low IQ situation.
0: Yeah, it really is. It really is sad. But yeah, I'm with you on the impeachment. Thanks a lot, Jerry. Well said. Mark in Signal Hill, California. Hey, Mark, what's up?
2: Well, along the lines of your morbidly rich term, we should have the Benedict Rump and his his reverse Midas touch is turning everything into gold spray painted crap, and then instead of saying the Israelis did this and the Israelis did that, it's Adolf Netanyahu or his Zionist Nazis.
0: Yeah,
2: should be the terms used, because when you say Israeli,
0: yeah, I get it. There's a lot of good people in Israel. About half the country is actually progressive.
2: And then you have the Vandal administration that's in Washington now.
0: Yeah.
2: He's calling. Even the grass under his wrestling mat is Vandal's fault.
0: Yeah.
2: He's the Vandal.
0: Yeah, I get. Yeah, he drove his car, the beast, this multi-ton thing over the reflecting pool and damaged it, and then now he's trying to get Jeanine Pirro to arrest somebody else. They just convened a special grand jury. It's crazy. Mark, thanks for the call. It's 45 minutes past the hour. We'll be in a second or two. We'll be right back with more of your calls in just a minute. Stay with us.
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0: Defending America from the weapons of mass deception. I'll be right back with you.

0: welcome back. David in Fort Lauderdale, Florida. Hey, David, what's on your mind today?
1: Hey, I wanted to ask your opinion. I just worked for 1 month for a Frontier AI organization, training the model. Mm-hmm. And I was under the impression that this is a big deal, that this is going to change all our lives, and that it was important work. What I observed was a management system that was reflective of a left hand doing one thing and a right hand doing another. And after my dismissal, I did research on their tracker. My question is, I was going to write an article. You wouldn't launch a spaceship to the moon with this management system. But they're calling it a space race. Like, we have to beat China, right. And they're spending trillions of dollars, and we're all going to be affected by it. Should I just let this fly? I mean, can't change anything.
0: Well, what were you doing training an AI model? What did that involve?
1: Coming up with concepts that it would score a B and C on, and making it come up with an A score.
0: I don't understand.
1: One of the tasks I did was I trained it to for a realtor to upload their bank statements, mm-hmm. their leases, their mortgage statements, and it would output an accounting of the properties.
0: Mm-hmm.
1: I trained it to do that.
0: Yeah. Well, that seems fairly benign.
1: Right, I know it's benign, but it can use the same methodology to do other things.
0: Sure.
1: My question is, and also it's not just me, there's radiologists working for the company, lawyers.
0: Yeah.
1: And, you know, if you train a model incorrectly or a bad result is incorporated, things can happen. That's why the committed suicide.
0: Right. That's the thing that concerns me. Elon Musk trained Grok, apparently, in his Nazi-loving ways, and Grok started calling itself, you know, Mechanical Hitler, Mecha Hitler, and spouting, you know, white supremacist rhetoric and blaming Jews and stuff for things. I mean, it was wild. So that's my concern.
1: That sounds deliberate. My concern is that even if they have good graces, they should. Well, if they're not managing it like you're going to launch a rocket into space, then and they're spending trillions of dollars and people's retirements are involved on this. Don't you think there should be better management? I mean,
0: yeah.
1: I would write the white paper and disseminate it, probably just with my trade, within my trade or more.
0: Yeah.
1: I'm trying to figure out.
0: Well, if you have a genuine concern, I would encourage you to two things. Number one, yeah, go ahead and do it. Write it. But you may, like Abraham Lincoln used to write angry letters to his generals and then leave them in his drawer. You may not want to distribute it based on your concern about what impact it'll have on your career. I don't know enough of the details, David, to really advise you.
1: I don't have to list the company, so.
0: Yeah. It might also make a nice short article.
1: There have been articles about it, but not. There have been articles about it, but not from a management point of view.
0: Yeah. Oh, I see. Yeah. It might make a good article for something like Common Dreams or opednews.com. They both accept, you know, unsolicited manuscripts. So check it out. David, good luck. Keep me up to date on how it works out.

0: Hey, thanks so much for sharing our program and for reaching out to our stations and sponsors and letting them know that you're listening. It really means a lot to us. Did you know that the ancient Roman Republic, you know, which for 480 years was actually a democratic republic before Julius Caesar kind of ended the democracy phase and replaced it with the autocracy phase, that they were brought down by a very small group of very rich people? The richest man in ancient Rome was Marcus Licinius Crassus. He was the richest guy. The billionaire of Rome. And he frankly hated the Roman free bread for all welfare system. It was being paid for with his tax dollars, after all. So him and Pompey the Great and a few other rich guys got together, and they basically crashed Rome. They turned it into an oligarchy and then into a tyranny. And the parallels to what Trump is doing right now are absolutely shocking. There's an article about it over at HartmanReport.com titled American Caesar, Trump's Path to Power Mirrors Rome's Darkest Days. Check it out. Back 9 minutes before the hour, picking up your calls here, John in Harlem, New York. Hey, John, what's on your mind today?
1: Hi, Mr. Hartman. There's a couple of things I wanted to, three things, I'll try to be brief. One of the things is that you were trying to think of who was the original singer of Hit the Road, Jack, or Hit the Road, Trump.
0: Yeah, was it Ray Charles?
1: Ray Charles and the Raylettes, right.
0: That's what I thought,
1: We're both around the same age. I remember when that song came out. The other thing was you were looking the other day for a name that the Democrats could call the Republicans since they're so full of name-calling, and I thought of the term repugnant cons. Repugnant and cons. Repugnant cons. But the third thing that really got me was yesterday when it was Trump talking about white and blonde and that, and this business about race. Yeah. And I wish we could get Dr. Svante Paabo. I don't know if I'm pronouncing his last name right because it's an umlaut over the second A. He was the one that did the mapping of the human genome for the most prestigious science establishment in the world, the Max Planck Institute. And with that, found out that everybody, all of us, all Homo sapiens, came from the Igong. I said it right there. They are the people who call themselves the nation. They are the sand people of Africa, and they were much further north. In fact, they were at the Bab el Mandeb. And they're the ones that did the land bridge. It was a land bridge. They're the ones that did the crossing from Ethiopia into Yemen, or in those days, Aden. So it was from Ethiopia to Aden. And that was the land bridge that spread out to everybody on the earth. Everybody's genome comes from the Ikong, from the sand people. We are all, they're the Adams family, you know? And so with that, there's no such thing as different races. Yeah. So this whole thing is that we got to get back to the beloved community of Dr. King, in which we realize that America is the greatest experiment in the world, and that we have people from all over the world becoming one people because of our dedication to we the people. We must save the Constitution. And one last thing of interest with this, with the name calling and the labeling, El Sayed is an American. Mm-hmm. And his parents are Egyptian, so he would be an Egyptian-American. But from last I read, Egypt is a country in the northeast corner of what continent? Africa?
0: Africa, yeah.
1: So interesting enough, would that make him an African-American?
0: It would by geography and genetics, but it doesn't by this invention of race that became so popular in the 1600s in America. Speaking of the Kung. Have you seen the movie The Gods Must Be Crazy?
1: Oh, yes, yeah.
0: It's about the San people. It's just a beautiful little movie. I mean, you know, they just track these guys are hunter-gatherers. And a bottle falls out of an airplane or something? It's been years since I've, at least a decade since I saw it. But something fell out of an airplane. And because these people are living, you know, like in the Neolithic, you know, and to this day. And they discover it, and it just leads to this whole long series of kind of funny and interesting. It's just a marvelous movie, The Gods Must Be Crazy. And that's how I first learned about the San people. Yeah.
1: But they crossed the Bab el Mandeb to Aden, and that's where, if you compare that to Genesis, that's where they met their God.
2: Yep.
1: And
2: there you go.
1: It's so interesting how both of these things, Genesis and evolution, comes together. You know, when we were growing up, there was a big difference, it was the Scopes trial and all of that. But it's just amazing how these things have come together.
2: Yeah.
1: I think God's giving us a message.
2: I think so, too. John, thank you very much. Very well said. Thank you. Kent in Humboldt, Iowa. Hey, Kent, what's on your mind today?
3: Yeah, good morning, Tom. I've kind of been in and out of listening here the last week or 10 days, but I thought, wouldn't it be interesting or neat to utilize some of this $20 million for these electric shock gloves and make sure some get in the Oval Office so the aide or whatever can wake him up when he falls asleep.
2: Yeah, I'm assuming you're referencing the woman or the video about that woman who kept rubbing her tummy, and every time she did, Trump would jerk awake.
3: Apparently,
2: she was just pregnant.
3: The reason I wanted to call, Tom, is that I'd happened to watch a program here at, I think I was watching a ball game, and it was on the Fox station, and they came on with this half-hour news magazine that Cheryl Atkinson, Full Measure, and a couple of things were interesting to me, but one of them was about democratic socialism, and of course, they didn't interview any democratic socialists. They interviewed some corporate wonk in Indiana about how terrible this is, and then the other area they focused on was your area, I think, Portland, Oregon, and talking about how many democratic socialists are on the city council there.
2: Mm-hmm.
3: And they interviewed this guy called Don Mason. I don't know if you're familiar with him, but I guess he's a member of the Republican Central Committee. I don't know if that's in the state of Oregon or nationally, but man, talk about kind of out to lunch. Just a bunch of fear mongering. And I agree with you. I think progressives are moving in the right direction. I think they're really, really going to take things back, we hope.
2: Yeah. I'll say it again. Bernie would have won in 2016. America has been ready for this for at least a decade. And, I think we're going to get there. I really do, within the next 3 years. Ken, thank you for the call. Spot on. We're hitting the top of the hour on the other side of the break. What's going on with the bond market? And how is this going to affect you and me? Also, a MAGA governor is being sued for shielding an ICE attempted murderer. Stick around.
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5: Years ago, when I announced that I was leaving my job as editor of the Texas Observer to run for political office, I had to admit that going into politics is the only downward career move one can take from journalism. But being both a journalist and a politician does hone one's ability to detect the smell of BS. And we Americans are presently getting a noxious blast of that stench from our warmongering Department of Defense. The vast trillion-dollar Pentagon is the ultimate Big Brother bureaucracy, literally empowered to compel thousands of Americans to die in foolish military misadventures cooked up by political partisans and profiteering corporate contractors. That's why it's so alarming that Trump's Project 2025 autocrats are now rushing to slam an iron door of censorship on reporters trying to inform us commoners about the militaristic schemes and corporate fraud that comes from inside this government fortress. In the name of defending freedom, Trump's palace guards are banning media outlets that displease His Royal Highness. Also, Pretty Boy Pete, Trump's made-for-TV Pentagon honcho, has even decreed that reporters must be tightly monitored by military escorts while doing interviews, reviewing documents, and otherwise exercising the essential constitutional rights of our nation's free press. The good news is that rather than kowtowing to the autocrats, dozens of media organizations have told Pete to stuff it, choosing to do old-school outsider digging into this insider war machine. This is Jim Hightower saying, meanwhile, the Project 2025 authoritarians hail their clampdown on free press rights by touting their, quote, fresh relationship with what they call their new Pentagon press corps. Right, it's their partisan press corps, not ours.

Good morning. This is the Commonwealth Report, news for the public, not the powerful. You can follow us at commonwealthreport.news. Why is Rubio punishing judges who investigate war crimes? Marco Rubio has sanctioned the president of the International Criminal Court. Tomoko Akane is a Japanese judge elected by her peers to lead the court at The Hague. Washington also sanctioned senior trial lawyer Abdullah Sai of Senegal. He's been working the investigation into Israeli conduct in Gaza. The sanctions freeze any assets they hold that touch our financial system and bar Americans from doing business with them. Rubio said it's part of, quote, our unwavering mission to protect Americans from the sham of a court. With these two, the administration has now sanctioned 9 of the court's 18 judges, both deputy prosecutors and its former chief prosecutor. The court called it a flagrant attack on judicial independence. Japan called it very unfortunate. When a government punishes judges for applying the law, it isn't protecting anyone. Marco Rubio is telling the world the law doesn't apply to its friends. Voters reject merging our Pentagon with Israel's weapons industry. A new poll landed on Capitol Hill yesterday, and it should scare a lot of senators. Data for Progress surveyed 1,217 likely voters for Demand Progress and the IMAEU policy project. 61% opposed Section 219 of the defense bill, which would fold Israeli weapons companies into the Pentagon at a level no other country enjoys. That's 78% of Democrats and 73% of independents. The House passed that $1.5 trillion bill in July by 4 votes. Thomas Massie and Ro Khanna want the provision stripped. Nearly half of voters say Trump gives Israel too much support. Margaret DeRoos of the IMEU policy project called it, quote, the height of absurdity that Congress is even considering the plan. The Senate votes next week, and someone should ask them who they work for. 8 million Americans just lost their health care. Protect Our Care released fact sheets for all 50 states yesterday, and the numbers are brutal. 8 million Americans have lost Medicaid, children's health insurance, or Affordable Care Act coverage since Republicans cut more than $1 trillion out of those programs to pay for tax breaks for billionaires. Congress also let the enhanced subsidies expire, so premiums exploded. In Alaska, more than 25,600 people lost coverage, and premium jumps 346% this year. In Maine, 20 health care providers have closed, announcing cuts or are hanging by a thread. Brad Woodhouse of Project Our Care said Republicans, quote, would rather hand out tax breaks to billionaires than protect working families. 15 million are projected to lose coverage before this is over. That's not an abstract policy debate. That's a decision about who gets to see a doctor. Will your Social Security check lose $500? The Committee for a Responsible Federal Budget calls its new report No State Spared, and here's why. The trust fund that pays retirement benefits runs dry in late 2032. After that, by law, Social Security can only pay 78 cents on the dollar. That's an automatic 22% cut. In 29 states, retirees lose more than $500 every single month. Connecticut gets hit hardest at $556, then New Jersey and New Hampshire at $554, Delaware at $549, Maryland at $541. A typical newly retired working couple loses nearly $17,000 a year. In Maine, almost 23% of the entire population takes a hit. Congress could fix this tomorrow by lifting the payroll cap on millionaires and billionaires. Republicans just don't want to do it. Why did 300 sailors go 4 days without water? On July 24th, the destroyer USS Benfold lost all power in the South China Sea. Its generators failed and the lights went out. For 4 days, about 300 sailors had no drinking water, no hot meals, no working toilets, and no air conditioning in tropical heat. Another warship had to bring them food. Tugboats towed the Benfield to Subic Bay in the Philippines, where the crew was put up ashore. Full power didn't come back until July 30th. The Navy said nothing for nearly a month until USN1 News broke the story. A Navy spokesman praised the crew's, quote, resilience, grit, professionalism, and unwavering steadfastness. This lands while families demand answers about food rationing aboard the carrier Abraham Lincoln and sewage failures on the Gerald R. Ford. We just passed a $1.5 trillion defense bill. Sailors shouldn't be rationing water.
Is Trump dumping Mexicans in countries they've never seen? CBS News broke this one yesterday. Two Homeland Security officials say the administration has quietly been flying Mexican deportees over their own country and dropping them in Guatemala and Honduras. Hundreds of people over months, and Washington never announced it. Mexico has always taken back every one of its citizens. Its foreign ministry says flatly that it rejects sending Mexicans to third countries and has no such agreement. One official admitted the point is deterrence, pushing Mexicans further from our border. Adam Isaacson of the Washington Office on Latin America called it, quote, almost entirely punitive. Experts say nothing like this has been done before. Strand people in a country where they know nobody? You're not enforcing the law. You're inflicting a punishment and hoping everybody watching gets the message. And that's the way it is today, Wednesday, August 19th, 2026. I'm Tom Hartman.

0: This is the Tom Hartman Program.
1: Welcome to the second hour of our program. So what the hell is going on with the bond market? And why should we care? Most people go, bond market? What's that? I mean, the number of Americans who even own bonds. Bonds are debt instruments. Bonds are IOUs. Corporations issue them. In fact, the big AI companies are pumping out bonds by the hundreds of billions of dollars right now, which is one of the problems. It's one aspect of the situation, shall we say. And our government, when it wants to borrow money, it issues bonds. And, you know, there's one-year bonds, five-year bonds. I mean, there might be three-year bonds. I'm not sure. I'm not a bond guy, generally speaking, but I do know how it works. You know, 10-year bonds, 20-year bonds, and 30-year bonds, I think, are the longest. And, you know, and they pay different rates of interest. And it's funny. This is something that really confused me when I was, you know, in my 20s and just starting to figure out money and finance was, how is it that bond prices go up when their yields go down, or their prices go down when their yields go up? Or is it the other way around? You know, it just and the bottom line is that what's happening right now with American bonds is that our cost of borrowing, we're paying about, so far this year, we've paid $1.17 trillion in interest on the bonds that we've issued over the last 30 years and or longer. I think anything older than that is rolled over. But cumulatively, we've got this $40 trillion national debt, or we'll hit that within the next week or two. And it's suddenly starting to cost us more. And yesterday, there was a sell-off in U.S. Treasuries. The U.S. Treasury market at $31 trillion. Now, we got a $40 trillion debt, but a certain part of that is debt that we owe to ourselves, to our own government. Like, for example, Social Security has a $2 trillion trust fund. That's invested in the bond market, in treasuries. And so we don't count that as, because you can't publicly buy and sell these things. And there's a bunch of different kind of special interest bonds that the government, you know. So anyhow, the bottom line is the net market is around $31 trillion. And the yield on the 30-year treasury just hit 5.3% yesterday morning. And that's a high. Back in the pre-pandemic years, it was as low as 1%. Back when you could buy a house, you know, with a 3% or 4% mortgage. And now you're looking at, you know, 6-7% mortgages. And some of this is being driven by competition with hyperscalers, you know, Microsoft, Alphabet, OpenAI, you know, these big companies that are issuing their own bonds that in some cases pay a little more than treasuries, or in some cases are actually even rated more secure than treasuries, which is pretty wild. Because treasuries are backed by the full faith and credit of the United States government, and the 14th Amendment says that, you know, we cannot renege on treasuries, basically. The debt of the United States shall not be questioned is the exact phrase. But you've also got oil hitting $88 a barrel, you know, right now. And that's driving inflation. The cost of transportation is increasing, and pretty much everything you buy had to get to you by truck or airplane, one way or another, or train. And they're all powered by oil. And so Priya Misra, a bond manager for J.P. Morgan Asset Management in New York, said this is going to be a huge problem for the equity market. Now, equity market is fancy Wall Street speak for the stock market. All right, stocks are equities, you know, bonds are debts, right? For the equity market, because I think, she says, people are not convinced that the entire economy can handle this level of real rates. Now, what she's talking about is, you know, you've got this massive federal debt. On top of that, since Donald Trump came into office, we have reversed the trajectory of the American middle class. Joe Biden came into office and, you know, just as the COVID vaccine was starting to sweep the country and people were getting back to work in early 2021. And what that did was it generated an incredible amount of demand for goods and services, because, you know, for 2 years we hadn't bought anything, or a year and a half we hadn't bought anything. you know, all of 2020 was basically shut down by COVID, even as Trump was literally forcing, with the Defense Production Act, literally forcing black and brown people back into the workplace, like in slaughterhouses and, you know, bus drivers and things like that, frontline responders. And we were seeing incredible levels of death among the people who just couldn't leave, you know, among policemen and firemen and EMT operators and things like that. But what that sudden demand did in 2021 and 2022 was the exact same thing it did at the end of the great flu pandemic of 1919, and the exact same thing it did at the end of World War II. These were both periods of time, World War I and the flu pandemic, and World War II, where basically Americans stopped buying things for a while. And then after each war, there was a sudden inflation. It was worse after World War II because it lasted longer, and the suppression of demand was much, much more severe. You literally had to have coupons to buy milk and sugar and salt and meat and gasoline. And the government rationed those coupons. So demand was suppressed. Demand explodes after the end of the period of shutdown. And boom, along with that demand becomes, you know, because everybody wants to buy something and the stocks are not that big, people are competing with each other to buy, you know, the latest teddy bear or the new cheese or just a burger or whatever it may be. And what that does is it causes prices to go up, right? It's the classic formula from capitalism of supply and demand. And when supply is down and demand is high, you have inflation. You have prices going up. On the other hand, when supply is high and demand is low, you have prices going down. You see this most visibly, literally every day in the oil market. So anyhow, what we have now, you know, Joe Biden got that inflation down to 2% when he left office. It was 2 point something. It was fairly low, 2.2 or 2.3, something like that. Now it's over 3%. But when he started out, it was, you know, it was very high. It was, what, 7%, 7 and change? As a result of the shutdown, as a result of the COVID pandemic. Well, Biden put it back together and put people back to work. We had the inflation rate was down. The stock market was rising. People were, you saw pay raises. For the last 3 years of the Biden administration, people were actually getting paid faster than the rate, pay increases faster than the rate of inflation. I mean, you know, and the Inflation Reduction Act was designed to stimulate the economy, throw a bunch of money into construction projects, principally green construction, but a lot of, you know, just refitting things, building new bridges and stuff, which Trump is now, you know, they're all putting signs on saying, brought to you by Donald Trump. But this was Joe Biden's work. And then Trump comes into office and just wrecks the whole thing, which is what he does. Now, whether he's doing it because Putin told him to or he's doing it just because he's an idiot, I don't know. I think it might be both. I'm perfectly willing to believe that it's both. But he got us into a war with Netanyahu. He started slapping tariffs willy-nilly. The money from the initial tariffs came back into the country, and they're passing it out to big companies like, you know, Apple got something close to $1 billion in tariff refunds. Have they sent any of it to you? I haven't seen a penny. Right. So the net effect of all this is inflation, and the inflation is spooking the bond market. That's the bottom line. And it's also slowing down our economy. Between April and June, the economy only grew at a 1.5% rate. Now, we were growing at around every decade from the 1930s until Reagan became president, we had more than 4% annual GDP growth every decade for those 40 years, or was that 50 years? And then from Reagan forward, I believe we've only had one decade where we were substantially over 3% growth. So inflation basically is kryptonite to bond investors. So I don't have a therefore on all this for you, like, you know, this is what you should do with your portfolio or whatever. But I do agree with, you know, this Moody's analyst that this could be really bad for the equities market. In other words, for the stock market. So be careful. But mostly what we're looking at is a massive indictment of the way Donald Trump has been running our economy and the kind of damage he's done. And it's going to be lasting damage. And I think it's setting us up for a severe recession and maybe even a depression over the next 2 years. So, anyway. Anyway, stick around. MAGA governor is getting sued. I'll tell you about that in a minute.
0: This is the Tom Hartman Program.
1: 16 minutes past the hour. We'll be right back. It's the Tom Hartman Program, the place where we dare to ask, is Walmart a person? And we dare to say, nah, Republicans on the court lied to you about that one, too.

0: And welcome back. Jill in Princeton, Minnesota. Hey, Jill, what's on your mind today? Thanks for watching Free Speech TV.
1: Oh, hi, Tom. I haven't talked to you in, I would say, about 2 years.
0: Oh, my.
1: Good to hear your voice. Oh, my.
0: Thank you. Back at you.
1: On the phone, well, there's so much gloom and doom, but we still have an option. The Democrats got to get out and vote.
0: Mm-hmm.
1: And we're so grateful in Minnesota. I'm so happy I live here. And we have Amy Klobuchar, that's probably going to be our governor. And Peggy Flanagan is going to be, well, not my representative, but a representative. Hopefully that. I have Pete Stabber.
0: Mm-hmm.
1: So, but yeah, that can change, too. So, I mean, people just listen to what Democrats are wanting. And the Democrats that are campaigning listen to us. The Republicans should hopefully follow along, but they're not very smart.
0: Well, what they know is that as long as they appeal to the basic racism and misogyny of their base, they can win a lot of elections at a lot of places. That's what
1: they've got chances. Yeah. The other thing is Costco. I don't understand why they're getting into bed with Medicare Advantage.
0: Costco?
1: Yeah.
0: Huh. Tell me about
1: there's apparently Medicare Advantage is going to put a little shop inside Costco.
0: Huh. Well, you know, Medicare Advantage is a thing, but there's hundreds of independent insurance companies that participate in Medicare Advantage. And apparently, from what you're saying, I have no knowledge of this, but my guess would be that at least one of those companies is, you know, hooking up with Costco for some kind of deal.
1: I think I heard that on Amy.
0: Yeah.
1: Amy, this morning.
0: Yeah, that's unfortunate because Costco has a really good reputation. But, you know.
1: Yeah, well, I wonder what some of the people that participate are going to do.
0: There's a ton of money for the Medicare Advantage providers are paid for by our tax dollars, and they rip us off to the tune of billions of dollars a year, hundreds of billions of dollars a year, and so they recycle some of that money to people like Costco. Jill, thanks for the heads up on that. I appreciate it. Gar in Atlanta, hey Gar, what's on your mind today?
2: How you doing today, Tom?
0: Good. What's up?
2: You mentioned a name. You mentioned Dearborn and Muslims.
0: Mm.
2: See, a lot of people don't understand what the word Muslim means. Everything in creation is Muslim. Everything. Every word means, it means submitting to the will of God. Everybody and everything submits to the will of God, willingly or unwillingly. If you don't think so, try living forever. Nobody's going to live forever. If you don't think so, where do we all come from?
0: A scientist would argue that you're submitting to the will of nature, but, you know, what's the point you're trying to make, Gar?
2: Yeah, we all come from a sperm drop and an egg, and then we grow up to be, then we dispute God. After coming from a sperm drop, not being able to change your own diapers. Mm-hmm. You need your diapers changed when you was a baby.
0: Yeah. Well, if that inspires your faith, Gar, I'm all in favor of it. I'm not an opponent of faith. It's a fine thing.
2: Al Islam means the peace.
0: Yeah.
2: Peace don't sell bombs. Peace don't sell tanks.
0: No, I'm with you, Gar. Just try telling that to the Taliban.
2: Well, the thing about it, in the Quran, it speaks of three type of people: the believers, the misbelievers, the disbelievers, and the hypocrites.
0: Yeah. So does the Bible. Gar, thanks for the call. The Commonwealth Report is journalism that works for you, not corporations, not billionaires, news for the public, not the powerful. Twice a day, we break down what matters to your life. Visit commonwealthreport.news and join us today. Stay informed, stay empowered. So MAGA Mike and the Republicans want a religious test for people running for public office. They want to know that you are sufficiently Christian to be worthy of being elected. Right. MAGA Mike is one of these seven mountain evangelicals. There are seven domains where these dominionists believe that we need to have religion completely take them over. Education, religion, family, business, government and military, arts and entertainment, and the media. Seriously. This is not what Jesus was preaching when he said, give unto Caesar what is Caesar and unto God what is God's. This is the opposite, in fact, of what Jesus was teaching. It's the opposite of Matthew 25, where Jesus said the only way to get to heaven is by feeding the hungry, healing the sick, helping the poor. This is counter-Christian, anti-Christian, in fact. In fact, I think you could say it is the Antichrist's work. There's a piece about it over at HartmanReport.com. Check it out. Welcome back. 22 minutes past the hour. So a MAGA governor, Governor Greg Abbott, one of the most corrupt governors in America, the governor of Texas, his attorney general is like, look up corruption in the dictionary, and there's Ken Paxton's picture, right? Is holding on to an ICE agent, a guy by the name of Christian Castro, who shot a person in Minneapolis. And the attorney general of Minnesota, I believe, it might be the, Keith Ellison speaking up. Yeah, the attorney general is trying to get that person extradited. He's trying to get, you know, Christian Gonzalez, or Castro, rather, extradited from Texas up to Minnesota so that he can stand trial for assault. I mean, he shot this person, and then he lied about it. He said, oh, they were trying to attack me with a broom. And it turns out that not only were they not trying to attack him with a broom, they were standing behind a closed door, refusing to let him into their house. And this guy shot this person through the door. And probably the door was the thing that slowed down the bullet enough that he's not dead, but whatever. So, you know, we're trying to get that person out of Texas. And the governor of Texas is like, nah, I'm not going to send him. We'll keep him here. And there's... You know, if you don't deport is the wrong word, but you know, if you don't transfer that person out within a certain period of time, then they get to go free, and Castro will go free in the next month or so if he does not get transported to Texas. And Keith Ellison says, Governor Abbott is trying to shield Castro from being accountable for these serious charges by refusing to extradite him to Minnesota. That's the word I was looking for, extradite. And so now Ellison has filed a lawsuit with a federal judge in Texas. Now, the problem is that the federal judges in Texas have been pretty well packed over the years as, you know, MAGA, neo-fascist types, you know, like this guy up in Amarillo who wanted a nationwide ban on mifepristone. So we'll see where that goes. Meanwhile, John Ossoff has ignited an online firestorm over the weekend, taking a jab at Donald Trump's weird relationship with Natalie Harp, this 35-year-old blonde who follows him everywhere, sits with him all the time, apparently even in his bedroom, helping him with his social media. I mean, who knows? But John Ossoff mentioned her and said, you know, Trump just wants to travel around the world with Natalie Harp. And suddenly they're all hysterical. Seth Abramson, an attorney and author and retired professor, thinks that there's even more to that relationship. He said, anyone's else starting to feel like there's a scandal hiding behind all this? It's absolutely disgusting. What I find interesting, I mean, Melania has just vanished. She hasn't even been seen in a month. Natalie Harp is literally with Trump everywhere. She was in the food truck with him on the way to, you know, to the out of Air Force One to that private military jet that took them up to England out of Turkey. She's with him everywhere all the time. She writes him love letters, you know, saying things like, where'd it go? Saying things like, you are my guardian and protector in this life. I just want to bring you joy. I love it when we can get through a day without ever having to talk about work. I mean, this is weird stuff. She wrote in a 2023 letter to Trump, you are all that matters to me. This morning, her brother was on TV, and he said she's been writing to presidents for years. Apparently, she's obsessed with hooking up with a president. I don't know, sort of like Monica Lewinsky. So the whole, you know, this is, Abramson said that, I feel like the whole nation's spidey senses should be tingling She even hopped into the trunk of a car to accompany Donald Trump to his trial in New York City. I mean, this has been going on for some time. So is she trying to replace Melania? I mean, Trump was having an affair with Melania while he was married to Marla Maples. He was having an affair with Marla Maples while he was married to Ivana. So if he's capable of it, it would make perfect sense. But who knows? I mean, the guy is 80. Can he still do it? Is this what's going on? Is this an unhealthy relationship? Her brother certainly thinks so. But I think there's a bigger picture here. And the bigger picture has to do with who is feeding Trump information. I mean, if she's just a sycophant and she's around him all the time, he's not getting advice from people who actually know what's going on. And that's a very dangerous thing.
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0: I think instead of asking whether he's having an affair with her, it's more important to ask whether she's feeding him information that's making him crazy. Because he's certainly behaving like a crazy man.

Good morning. This is the Commonwealth Report, news for the public, not the powerful. You can follow us at commonwealthreport.news. Why is Rubio punishing judges who investigate war crimes? Marco Rubio has sanctioned the president of the International Criminal Court. Tomoko Akane is a Japanese judge elected by her peers to lead the court at The Hague. Washington also sanctioned senior trial lawyer Abdullah Sai of Senegal. He's been working the investigation into Israeli conduct in Gaza. The sanctions freeze any assets they hold that touch our financial system and bar

the world, the law doesn't apply to its friends. Voters reject merging our Pentagon with Israel's weapons industry. A new poll landed on Capitol Hill yesterday, and it should scare a lot of senators. Data for Progress surveyed 1,217 likely voters for Demand Progress and the IMAEU policy project. 61% oppose Section 219 of the defense bill, which would fold Israeli weapons companies into the Pentagon at a level no other country enjoys. That's 78% of Democrats and 73% of independents. The House passed that $1.5 trillion bill in July by 4 votes. Thomas Massie and Ro Khanna want the provision stripped. Nearly half of voters say Trump gives Israel too much support. Margaret DeRoos of the IMEU policy project called it, quote, the height of absurdity that Congress is even considering the plan. The Senate votes next week, and someone should ask them who they work for. 8 million Americans just lost their health care. Protect Our Care released fact sheets for all 50 states yesterday, and the numbers are brutal. 8 million Americans have lost Medicaid, children's health insurance, or Affordable Care Act coverage since Republicans cut more than $1 trillion out of those programs to pay for tax breaks for billionaires. Congress also let the enhanced subsidies expire, so premiums exploded. In Alaska, more than 25,600 people lost coverage, and premium jumps 346% this year. In Maine, 20 healthcare providers have closed, announcing cuts or are hanging by a thread. Brad Woodhouse of Project Our Care said Republicans, quote, would rather hand out tax breaks to billionaires than protect working families. 15 million are projected to lose coverage before this is over. That's not an abstract policy debate. That's a decision about who gets to see a doctor. Will your Social Security check lose $500? The Committee for a Responsible Federal Budget calls its new report No State Spared, and here's why. The trust fund that pays retirement benefits runs dry in late 2032. After that, by law, Social Security can only pay 78 cents on the dollar. That's an automatic 22% cut. In 29 states, retirees lose more than $500 every single month. Connecticut gets hit hardest at $556, then New Jersey and New Hampshire at $554, Delaware at $549, Maryland at $541. A typical newly retired working couple loses nearly $17,000 a year. In Maine, almost 23% of the entire population takes a hit. Congress could fix this tomorrow by lifting the payroll cap on millionaires and billionaires. Republicans just don't want to do it. Why did 300 sailors go 4 days without water? On July 24th, the destroyer USS Benfold lost all power in the South China Sea. Its generators failed and the lights went out. For 4 days, about 300 sailors had no drinking water, no hot meals, no working toilets, and no air conditioning in tropical heat. Another warship had to bring them food. Tugboats towed the Benfield to Subic Bay in the Philippines, where the crew was put up ashore. Full power didn't come back until July 30th. The Navy said nothing for nearly a month until USN1 News broke the story. A Navy spokesman praised the crew's, quote, resilience, grit, professionalism, and unwavering steadfastness. This lands while families demand answers about food rationing aboard the carrier Abraham Lincoln and sewage failures on the Gerald R. Ford. We just passed a $1.5 trillion defense bill. Sailors shouldn't be rationing water. Is Trump dumping Mexicans in countries they've never seen? CBS News broke this one yesterday. Two Homeland Security officials say the administration has quietly been flying Mexican deportees over their own country and dropping them in Guatemala and Honduras. Hundreds of people over months, and Washington never announced it. Mexico has always taken back every one of its citizens. Its foreign ministry says flatly that it rejects sending Mexicans to third countries and has no such agreement. One official admitted the point is deterrence, pushing Mexicans further from our border. Adam Isaacson of the Washington Office on Latin America called it, quote, almost entirely punitive. Experts say nothing like this has been done before. Strand people in a country where they know nobody? You're not enforcing the law. You're inflicting a punishment and hoping everybody watching gets the message. And that's the way it is today, Wednesday, August 19th, 2026. I'm Tom Hartman.

0: Don't let billionaires shape your understanding of the world. 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Welcome back. 34 minutes past the hour. So what's on your mind today? Cameron in Seattle. Hey, Cameron, what's up?
1: Hey, Tom. Wow, I'm so glad I got through. I've been a long-time listener. My dad used to listen every day at work, just a side note. I'm calling just with my general concern with Zionism in our country and across the Western world.
0: Define Zionism?
1: What's that?
0: Give me your definition of Zionism.
1: Zionism is, in my definition, kind of an anti-Semitic take on like domination. Basically what Israel is using as an excuse to seize land. My concern is just with like historical context, like during World War II, Nazis kind of teamed up with Zionists in a way to, you know, they're the only Jewish people to kind of support that kind of horrible, you know, thing that they did during World War II, which is a Holocaust, of course.
0: This is like really weird stuff you're laying on me here, Cameron. I mean, this is the kind of stuff you hear literally out of Nazis like Nick Fuentes. Zionism, movement was simply a movement to create a Jewish state, Israel. Now, within Israel, you've got people who call themselves Zionists who are, you know, like from the river to the sea. They wanted to kill or destroy all of the Palestinians. Ben-Gavir, you know, their defense minister, is probably the best example. He's an open racist and constantly talks. And day before yesterday, he was saying we need to kill 30 to 50 Gazans every single day.
1: I'm anti-Zionism, just like to be clear. I am so anti-Nazi, and I just think that it's kind of a continuation of the
0: Nazis were not working with Zionists. I mean, you know, the Zionist movement long predates the Nazis,
1: absolutely.
0: And the result of the Holocaust was the creation of the State of Israel, and that was the original. You know, that was the Zionist movement.
1: I just think that
0: what's
1: I agree
0: your concern
1: with you.
0: Here
1: I just want to be clear that I'm very anti-Nazi, and I just think that what they're doing to Palestine is pretty much on par with what the Nazis did in Germany and Poland. And I wanted to just express my concern with the growing, the growth of their movement within our country, you know, funding.
0: Yeah.
1: Just things that we do not want.
0: Let's not call that Zionism. Let's call that Netanyahuism. Because Zionism means a bunch of different things to different people and actually has a long history as an actual word with an actual meaning. And what not Netanyahu is doing is, in my opinion, not Zionism. What he is doing is not unlike, other expansionist countries, whether it's Putin attacking Ukraine, the United States taking Mexico under President Polk. I mean, that's expansionism.
1: Oh, yeah.
0: That's
1: I agree with you there.
0: That's
1: I agree.
0: Racial cleansing,
1: and I think that
0: basically.
1: They're giving Zionism a bad name in that case.
0: For
1: and
0: sure.
1: 'Cause when I hear Zionism, I get angry because I think about, you know, despicable things that the IDF is doing in Gaza and just Lebanon.
0: Yeah. I would not call it that. Zionism is a word that is so often used by actual anti-Semites, people who want to hurt or kill Jews. And
1: that's another thing. You know, I think that it's really dangerous, and I agree with you there, that because it is a right-wing talking point, and not only that, but a neo-Nazi talking point. And I think the lines are beginning to blur between parties regarding that topic. And so I'm just concerned with that.
0: So let's call it Netanyahuism. So did you want to make a point about that or just express your concern?
1: Just my concern. I'm a little busy at the moment just because I'm at work. But, you know, that's basically my point.
0: Okay, Cameron, I share your concern if it is as we've ultimately agreed here. Thanks for the call. It's good to hear. Good to hear
1: from
0: you.
1: Thank you.
0: All right. Sure enough. Kevin in Santa Cruz. Hey, Kevin, what's on your mind today?
2: Hey, how are you doing, Tom?
0: Good.
2: I was calling because I wanted to get your opinion about this company, Texas oil company called Greenland Oil, and its affiliation, I'm not sure how closely, but it is affiliated with Trump or Trump supporters, and how they have brought all this drilling equipment to Greenland, when Greenland has specifically said that they have a moratorium on
0: drilling, yeah,
2: on oil drilling. And they have refused to allow people to drill in there. I guess it's northeastern Greenland. And
0: yeah, and apparently there's a lot of oil. Anyway, this, at least that's what the soundings seem to indicate.
2: Yeah, and I'm just wondering, you know, I believe I saw Trump posted this picture of him saying, "Hello, Greenland." And he's been talking about wanting to buy Greenland and then just take over Greenland for several years now.
0: Yeah.
2: And I'm just wondering if you think, because I think it might be true, that instead of militarily invading Greenland, that we're going to, you know, invade Greenland in a way like this, where we're
0: economically,
2: you know, we're sending people to illegally drill in Greenland, and you know, the Greenlanders have told us that they're going to send in the police, the Greenlandic police, and that the Danish army might get involved, and if all this happens, then maybe this is an excuse to actually have some kind of military takeover. I'm just wondering what you think about all this. Is this?
0: I share your concern, Kevin. I share your concern. You know, if Greenland were to arrest or fire upon any Americans, Trump mm-hmm. might claim that that's a provocation. I would love to know who put up the money for this, and when and why and how and who made the decision to ship all this equipment to, what is it, 37 container loads of oil drilling equipment that they've now hauled up onto the soil of Greenland over the objection of the government.
2: And they're telling the Greenland Oil Company is telling their shareholders that all is going well, and that they're intending to send even more.
0: Yeah. Yeah, there's something real skeezy going on here, and it's flying under the radar by and large. This is a story that only occasionally pops up, like on page 6 in the New York Times kind of thing, and I'm concerned about it.
2: The reason I'm concerned is I read a big story about it in the New Yorker magazine,
0: mm-hmm.
2: and then just last night I saw something on Rachel Maddow that sort of was in... telling me the same thing, and she was acting concerned that maybe this is a pretext to an actual invasion, like you said, if there's some kind of
0: it could be the beginning of a false flag operation kind of thing, or a provocation. I share your concern, Kevin. Beyond what you and I both know from, you know, just having read the news reports, I don't have any inside information on this. My opinion is that something is rotten in Denmark, to quote Shakespeare. And with Greenland, it's an appropriate quote, since Greenland is owned by Denmark. It's Hamlet notwithstanding. I don't have anything to add to that, Kevin. Do you? Other than, hey, let's keep an eye on this?
2: No, I just wanted to hear your opinion if this might be a pretext to
0: actual
2: military takeover. It looks pretty bad to me, but I appreciate your sharing your insight.
0: Yeah, it does to me too, Kevin. And this is the sort of thing where if Democrats could take either the House or the Senate, they could launch an investigation and we could find out what the hell's actually going on here. But right now, Mike Johnson and John Thune are going to block any effort to investigate this. Because they're so terrified of Emperor Trump. So,
2: how many incidents can we get involved with? Venezuela, Iran?
0: I know. Emperor Palpatine he's rolling along. I got to move along, Kevin, but thank you for the call. I think it's a really important issue. Thanks for bringing it up. Glenn in Madison, Wisconsin. Hey, Glenn, what's on your mind today?
3: Yes, good to talk with you. I am a retired natural resource manager, I went through and got my master's degree in it and have been studying it. And I hear people talking about the problem all the time, and I'm thinking what they really need to consider is what is a resource and how can we get it? And I think one of the most important resources is our population. And we need to get people to become the most they can be. And young children, we always regard education as a cost when it's really an investment that gets amazing returns to your investment.
0: Yeah.
3: And the same thing goes with people who just think, oh, I can just drill another hole and I'll get water. It's not going to work that way.
0: No, the GI Bill really proved this. I mean, aside from public education, which has built America since the late 19th century, with the GI Bill, we sent millions of young Americans, most of them men from, you know, because these were the veterans of World War II, to college for free. My dad was one of them. So was Louise's dad. In fact, it wasn't just free. We paid him a couple hundred bucks a month to go to college. And the result of that was that for every $1 we invested in educating a young person out of World War II, we got $7 in tax revenue we wouldn't have otherwise gotten because they had higher earnings throughout their lifetime. So education is a massive investment, and we're the only developed country in the world that doesn't make that investment in our young people. Instead, we prey on them. We view them as suckers that we can just squeeze trillions, literally trillions of dollars out of and hand it off to big American banks. It's a crime. It's a moral crime. Glenn, thank you. And it's a crime against America, against the future of our country. It's 45 minutes past the hour.
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0: It's Talk Media for the rest of us. I'll be right back with your calls.

0: And welcome back. Tom in Media, Pennsylvania. Hey, Tom, what's up?
1: Yeah, I think I got some good news for myself and the middle class on Sunday when Hakeem Jeffries says he's not going to support this Medicare for All 2025.
0: No, he'd rather take the money from the insurance companies.
1: Well, here's the pollsters, Tom. 70% of people polled by this. It's a poll that was funded by the Democrats. It's a reputable firm, Searchlight and Tavern and Gallup and KFF had polls earlier that said it was close to this. 70% say they would not support Medicare for All if it meant that they had to lose their own insurance. And this is exactly, you know, what I'm saying.
0: Right.
1: And so,
0: although over 50% of voters support Medicare for All without that caveat. And I guarantee you, Tom, if Medicare for All passes, it's not going to outlaw private insurance. That ain't going to happen. You're being hysterical about a straw man.
1: No. Why do they have it in the bill then, Tom?
0: Well,
1: why
0: don't that bill is not going to become law. It's not going to happen.
1: And also, Tom, I know it's not, thank God, because of Jeffries. Also, you know, this Ro Khanna is referencing this Lancet outlier thing that says it's going to save $1 trillion. Well, that's just an update of a 20.
0: No, that wasn't Lancet. The most recent study was just published this week by the Cato Institute, the libertarian think tank, which said that we could save $40 trillion over a decade.
1: This is the Lancet in Yale. This is what Ro Khanna was referencing.
0: Mm-hmm.
1: And that poll has completely been destroyed by economists and all in 2020. It overestimated what it could
0: save. Yeah, well, that was a half a decade ago.
1: Look at the Cato numbers.
0: The Cato numbers are unambiguous. It could save us trillions of dollars and provide everybody in the country with at least a baseline for health insurance. I would think, Tom, that you would be concerned about the fact that 20 million of your fellow Americans don't have health insurance and another probably 70 million have inadequate. I realize you've got yours. That's why you voted for Trump. But have you no concern for the rest of America?
1: I do. But at that 20% or that 20 million you're saying, I think it's even more that are uninsured. The ones that the amount of American citizens, Tom, that do not have health insurance because they cannot afford it. That is not available to them, and this is from Kaiser FF, KFF, why Americans don't, is like 2.8%, because a lot of them are not eligible for immigration status, and a lot of them are eligible for Medicaid, and this is before the work requirement, but don't have it, and are eligible for Affordable Care Act, but for whatever reason, don't get it. The only people that are the problem are those in the states that did not take Medicaid expansion, and those that are above the
0: so let's do something about that.
1: Okay, let's do something about those two things. But you don't.
0: Let's make everybody able to get Medicare. Are you on Medicare, Tom?
1: Yes, I am, and I also have my own private insurance to supplement it.
0: Okay, yeah, I mean that's wise. What's wrong with everybody in America having that as an option?
1: Okay, well, the thing is, Tom, I paid for decades to get my Medicaid.
0: No, I get that. But what's wrong for everybody in America getting that as an option? Or is it just, hey, if I paid into it, it's mine?
1: If they're willing to pay for it, fine.
0: Well, there would be a fee. I mean, everybody in Canada has Medicare for All. In fact, it's called Medicare in Canada. You pay $125 a month or whatever it is, and you're covered. I mean, it's just that simple. That's how it works in most of these countries.
1: Yeah, delays are horrific. And the delays in service are horrific.
0: Not anywhere near as bad as they are here with specialists. Tom, I got to run. Hey, thanks so much for sharing our program and for reaching out to our stations and sponsors and letting them know that you're listening. It really means a lot to us. So have you noticed that the Republicans are pretty much not talking about a constitutional convention anymore? They used to be gung-ho to rewrite the Constitution. You know, they wanted to put corporate personhood in there. They wanted to change it so that women can't vote. They wanted to do away with the election of senators, repeal the 17th Amendment, take us back to them being appointed by the states. They had all these they wanted to outlaw labor unions, all these weird ideas, but they've stopped talking about it. I mean, they're still moving forward on it, but it's not Project 2025, for example. You know, their ultimate talking document does not have one single mention in it about a constitutional convention. Why would that be? Well, it's because the Supreme Court is doing their work for them. I mean, you know, just they have overturned Article 2. They've overturned the first, fourth, ninth, and 14th amendments. They've overturned Article 1, Section 7. All the details of this whole thing are over at HartmanReport.com. You got to check it out. 51 minutes past the hour. Picking up your calls here, Greg in San Rafael, California. Hey, Greg, what's up?
2: Morning, Tom.
0: Hey.
2: Hello.
0: What's on your mind?
2: Yeah, can you hear me?
0: I certainly can.
2: Mark Pocan was on yesterday, and he said something which astounded me, that somehow we might be able to grow out of this $40 trillion in national debt.
0: Well, that's how we did it in the 30s, 40s, 50s, and 60s, and 70s.
2: Yeah, Tom, we're not. That's 50 years ago. If you had Richard Wolff, a guy you sadly don't have on anymore, and you asked him that question in 2026, what do you think he would say?
0: I don't care.
2: You're not interested in his opinion?
0: Yeah, what's your point, Greg, rather than giving me a hypothetical?
2: Well, it wasn't hypothetical yesterday when Pocan said, I think we can grow out of this $40 trillion debt. That's ridiculous.
0: Well, without an increase in taxes, I would agree with you. And I don't recall him saying that, so I can't, you know, challenge or defend whatever you heard him say. I do know that, if he was talking, my recollection is, and I may be wrong, Greg, but my recollection was that he was talking about the Social Security Trust Fund, and that when GDP growth goes down, we're down to 1.5% a year, wages also go down, and then on top of that, you've got inflation, and the result of that is the inflation raises the COLA on Social Security, so payments go up, but the lack of increase in wages is causing the revenues to basically remain flat or only slightly go up. And the result of that is it shortens the amount of time we have until the trust fund is depleted, which is right now estimated to be around 2032. But if that was what he was talking about, then he's right. If it wasn't what he was talking about, I don't know. But I can't defend a statement I don't recall, frankly.
2: Well, okay. You wrote the book, The Crash of 2016, Tom.
0: I did.
2: I know you know something about economics.
0: I do.
2: Even though there wasn't a crash. But he spoke specifically about the debt, the national debt, a $40 trillion national debt. At any rate, be that as it may, the second thing, just one quick thing. Tomorrow when you talk to Philip Idner, please, don't say Kiev, say Kiev.
0: Kiev is the Russian pronunciation. Kiev is the Ukrainian pronunciation.
2: That's Philip Itner's pronunciation.
0: I know. I know. He lived in Russia for 20 years. He uses the Russian pronunciation.
2: That is the pronunciation. I've been there 50 years ago. I went through there. That's how they say it there.
0: You're sure of that?
2: At any rate.
0: Okay.
2: Thanks for the talk.
0: I'll check that with Phil tomorrow. Thanks for that, Greg.
2: Yeah, please do that. I'll be listening.
0: Sure. Yeah, I remember Chicken Kiev. You know, that's how I learned about it as a kid. Greg, thanks for the call. Connor in Seattle. Hey, Connor, what's up?
3: Hey, Tom, how's it going?
0: Good.
3: Hey, I was calling to put something on your radar and the listeners' radar, too. I've been seeing these posters popping up, or I guess flyers popping up around town. It's got a picture of a crying Statue of Liberty, and above it, at the top of it, it says Depopulation Agenda, and below it, there's a website and a QR code, and the website is waronus.org. I was curious if anyone's called in about this or if you've heard of it.
0: I have no idea. If it's a depopulation crisis, it's probably one of those we need more white babies people.
3: It's kind of funky. I was driving around town, you know, the past few days and been seeing them. Finally went to the website, and it links you to a series of five videos. If I could read just, it's a really couple sentences.
0: Just tell me in your own words.
4: 30 seconds.
0: I only have 30 seconds.
3: It essentially is lays out this whole thing about how there's been this long planned kind of conspiracy to depopulate via like vaccines and wars. It's really
0: it's crazy stuff. Yeah, this is right up there with contrails or chemtrails, rather.
3: Yeah, exactly.
0: Yeah.
3: Yeah, I've just been concerned because I've been seeing it pop up.
0: You wonder if it's associated with one of the weird cults. You know, one of these weird political cults.
3: It might be, and the thing is they cite a bunch of, like, you know, anti-flock cameras, anti-surveillance, and so there's a lot of, like,
0: sure,
3: you know, I fear that someone could see it who's, like, you know, anti-surveillance state and get roped into it. So,
0: well, you know,
3: just put it on your radar.
0: There are some good reasons to be concerned, and on the other hand, there's some really nutty ones out there. Connor, thank you. Thank you for the call. I was unaware of it. Amazing. On the other side of the break, former Governor Jay Inslee is going to drop by and talk about what's going on with big oil and what do we do about the fact that these people have been lying to us for 60 years and now our environment is melting down.
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6: George Orwell spoke bluntly about the nefarious nature of advertising, calling it, quote, the rattling of a stick inside a swill bucket. Even Orwell, though, would have been astonished by the cacophony of swill bucket advertising currently being blasted at us by Amazon, Google, Meta, and other profiteering tech giants. What are they trying to sell? Pure hogwash. Having spent billions to develop artificial intelligence so humanoid robots can displace workers, the tech geniuses are now rushing to build thousands of vast computer data centers necessary to power their brave new AI world. Each center will suck up local water supplies, drastically raise people's utility bills, create monstrous industrial blight and pollution, and enthrone such autocratic thugs as Bezos, Musk, and Zuckerberg as absentee political bosses with domineering power over each locality. But the billionaires forgot something. You and me, we the people, are in open rebellion against this Orwellian future, with officials in multiple states and localities just saying hell no to the profiteers' invasive scams. Thus, the billionaire hucksters are frantically rattling their swill sticks. For example, Mark Zuckerberg, whose Meta Goliath already operates 26 massive data centers and is now spending $600 billion to plop more of them in our communities, has launched a multi-million dollar offensive to beat back local opponents. It's running BS television ads in state capital cities, financing political candidates to hype the data centers, deploying untold numbers of lobbyists to rig the rules against opponents, and hiring an army of, quote, community affairs agents to spread AI propaganda. This is Jim Hightower saying, they have the fat cats, but a groundswell of us alley cats has them on the run. To get involved, go to mediajustice.org/tools.

Good morning. This is the Commonwealth Report, news for the public, not the powerful. You can follow us at commonwealthreport.news. Why is Rubio punishing judges who investigate war crimes? Marco Rubio has sanctioned the president of the International Criminal Court. Tomoko Akane is a Japanese judge elected by her peers to lead the court at The Hague. Washington also sanctioned senior trial lawyer Abdullah Sai of Senegal. He's been working the investigation into Israeli conduct in Gaza. The sanctions freeze any assets they hold that touch our financial system and bar Americans from doing business with them. Rubio said it's part of, quote, our unwavering mission to protect Americans from this sham of a court. With these two, the administration has now sanctioned 9 of the court's 18 judges, both deputy prosecutors and its former chief prosecutor. The court called it a flagrant attack on judicial independence. Japan called it very unfortunate. When a government punishes judges for applying the law, it isn't protecting anyone. Marco Rubio is telling the world the law doesn't apply to its friends. Voters reject merging our Pentagon with Israel's weapons industry. A new poll landed on Capitol Hill yesterday, and it should scare a lot of senators. Data for Progress surveyed 1,217 likely voters for Demand Progress and the IMAEU policy project. 61% opposed Section 219 of the defense bill, which would fold Israeli weapons companies into the Pentagon at a level no other country enjoys. That's 78% of Democrats and 73% of independents. The House passed that $1.5 trillion bill in July by 4 votes. Thomas Massie and Ro Khanna want the provision stripped. Nearly half of voters say Trump gives Israel too much support. Margaret DeRoos of the IMEU policy project called it, quote, the height of absurdity that Congress is even considering the plan. The Senate votes next week, and someone should ask them who they work for. 8 million Americans just lost their health care. Protect Our Care released fact sheets for all 50 states yesterday, and the numbers are brutal. 8 million Americans have lost Medicaid, children's health insurance, or Affordable Care Act coverage since Republicans cut more than $1 trillion out of those programs to pay for tax breaks for billionaires. Congress also let the enhanced subsidies expire, so premiums exploded. In Alaska, more than 25,600 people lost coverage, and premium jumps 346% this year. In Maine, 20 healthcare providers have closed, announcing cuts or are hanging by a thread. Brad Woodhouse of Project Our Care said Republicans, quote, would rather hand out tax breaks to billionaires than protect working families. 15 million are projected to lose coverage before this is over. That's not an abstract policy debate. That's a decision about who gets to see a doctor. Will your Social Security check lose $500? The Committee for a Responsible Federal Budget calls its new report No State Spared, and here's why. The trust fund that pays retirement benefits runs dry in late 2032. After that, by law, Social Security can only pay 78 cents on the dollar. That's an automatic 22% cut. In 29 states, retirees lose more than $500 every single month. Connecticut gets hit hardest at $556, then New Jersey and New Hampshire at $554, Delaware at $549, Maryland at $541. A typical newly retired working couple loses nearly $17,000 a year. In Maine, almost 23% of the entire population takes a hit. Congress could fix this tomorrow by lifting the payroll cap on millionaires and billionaires. Republicans just don't want to do it. Why did 300 sailors go 4 days without water? On July 24th, the destroyer USS Benfold lost all power in the South China Sea. Its generators failed and the lights went out. For 4 days, about 300 sailors had no drinking water, no hot meals, no working toilets, and no air conditioning in tropical heat. Another warship had to bring them food. Tugboats towed the Benfield to Subic Bay in the Philippines, where the crew was put up ashore. Full power didn't come back until July 30th. The Navy said nothing for nearly a month until USN1 News broke the story. A Navy spokesman praised the crew's, quote, resilience, grit, professionalism, and unwavering steadfastness. This lands while families demand answers about food rationing aboard the carrier Abraham Lincoln and sewage failures on the Gerald R. Ford. We just passed a $1.5 trillion defense bill. Sailors shouldn't be rationing water.
Is Trump dumping Mexicans in countries they've never seen? CBS News broke this one yesterday. Two Homeland Security officials say the administration has quietly been flying Mexican deportees over their own country and dropping them in Guatemala and Honduras. Hundreds of people over months, and Washington never announced it. Mexico has always taken back every one of its citizens. Its foreign ministry says flatly that it rejects sending Mexicans to third countries and has no such agreement. One official admitted the point is deterrence, pushing Mexicans further from our border. Adam Isaacson of the Washington Office on Latin America called it, quote, almost entirely punitive. Experts say nothing like this has been done before. Strand people in a country where they know nobody? You're not enforcing the law. You're inflicting a punishment and hoping everybody watching gets the message. And that's the way it is today, Wednesday, August 19th, 2026. I'm Tom Hartman.

0: This is the Tom Hartman Program.
1: Hey, welcome to the third hour of our program. On the line with us, the former governor of Washington State, Jay Inslee, climate power co-chair and former governor of Washington from 2013 to 2025. ClimatePower.us is the website affiliated with him. And governor, and he also has a Substack, Substack.com at Jay Inslee. And Gov Jay Inslee, I-N-S-L-E-E, over on Blue Sky. Governor, welcome back to the program. It's been quite a while since we talked. You have been going after big oil for the profits and lying to us for a long, long time. How are things right now with all this?
2: Well, they're maddening, and I'm glad you're shining a light on why we're so angry about this. Look, this is a this thing with oil prices and the war, this is a what I call the Donald Trump gold mine, which is, of course, where he gets the gold and we get the shaft, because as a result of his war and his blatant corruption, Americans' families, on average, have paid something like $627 additional gas prices, some of which has gone right into his pocket because he owns several million dollars of oil company stock. He's made like, I think it's $4.6 million into his own pocket as a result of these higher gas prices. And this is really stunning to me. Of all the things he has said that I think that ought to raise our ire, he said a few months ago when people asked him, well, you know, isn't your war going to raise gas prices? His response was, well, we like high gas prices because we sell a lot of gas. Now, the we he was talking about is him and his cronies in the oil and gas industry. We're not the we. He likes higher gas prices. He's given us higher gas prices. He's profited because of higher gas prices. And I think this is the worst kind of corruption. You know, there's corruption that's morally offensive. This is costly corruption because it's cost Americans hundreds of dollars right at the pump because of his boneheaded move in Iran. And he's just trying to pay these guys off because they told him, you know, he told him, you give me $1 billion, I'll help you out. Well, he's helping them out, and it's costing us a whole bunch.
1: Well, but back in the last 30 years, we have successfully taken on the asbestos industry and the tobacco industry, arguably successfully, to the point where people who are their victims have been able to recover damages, and they've had to change the way that they do business. The oil industry, or the fossil fuel industry, has been lying to us since at least the 70s and probably before that about what they knew that their products would produce. Literally, people are dying every day around the world and every week here in America, it seems, because of global warming caused by this industry's product. Do you see any future where these guys are held accountable, where their industry is held accountable, or even better, where, you know, some of these, you know, like Lee Raymond, some of these guys who really push this stuff and were literally paying millions of dollars to supposed right-wing think tanks or supposed scientists to lie to us, that they could be held responsible?
2: Yeah, their deception to try to create doubt when there was none about the fatal consequences of their pollution is one of the worst cases of fraud and violations of any moral standing since the tobacco industry. This is the tobacco industry all over again, because for decades, they have financed campaigns to try to create doubt about the dangerous qualities of the pollution from their product. In the 50s, we have memos from the gas company executive meetings where they were told in the 50s that this was going to cause huge damages and, you know, chaos in our climate systems. And now people are literally dying. Tens of thousands of people have died because of their pollution just in the last year because of the heat domes that we're experiencing across the world. But yes, there is a measure of accountability because there are multiple lawsuits. Some of them have been filed by attorney generals, some for individuals against these this industry for their deception. And in fact, the first wrongful death case ever filed, and I think maybe in the world, it comes out of Marysville, Washington, where a middle-aged woman was driving up I-5 during our heat dome in 2022, and pulled over a rest stop and died of a heat stroke. And so the judicial system is one measure of accountability. But guess what? It won't shock you. The oil and gas industry is trying to bar Americans from having access to the courthouse by getting total immunity. And that's just wrong. Look, nobody should be above the law in the United States. Nobody, even the powerful gas and oil companies. They're trying to become, escape accountability for this by getting immunity. And every people need to be very alert to this, because the Republicans now have a bill to try to remove any accountability for the oil and gas industry. You've got to make sure that doesn't get in to the law. So this is, but this is one measure of accountability. The other measure of accountability is to adopt policies that will rein in their destructive pollution. Policies like we've passed in our law of having a cap and invest bill that make the polluters pay for their pollution and use those proceeds to help Washingtonians get access to heat pumps and EV charging stations and electric school buses to reduce this pollution. So there is multiple sources of accountability. We can exercise that when we vote this November, and we can exercise this as jurors as well someday when we get to court to hold these guys responsible.
1: We're talking with former Governor Jay Inslee of Washington State, his website, climatepower.us. When the Republicans pushed through Congress their bill to prevent anybody from being able to sue the gun industry back, what, a decade or so ago?
2: Yeah.
1: That happened, like, I don't think anybody even knew that that was going to happen until, like, the week that it happened. I mean, that was like, done in, like, top secret. And so there was no opportunity for people to organize against it. And it's now law. Apparently, the fossil fuel industry, this you just referenced it, is trying to do something very, very similar. Is there a strategy to fight that? Is it going to be publicized? Or do you think they're going to be able to pull this one off, too, maybe before the midterms by just, you know, attaching it to some must-pass piece of legislation or something? What's their strategy? What's going on? How do we fight it?
2: Well, our strategy is being like Paul Revere, that, you know, the British aren't coming, but the oil and gas company is coming for our rights to get access to the courthouse. And they're going to, we believe they will try to sneak it in into some bill after the election. They're, to some degree, keeping their heads down so Americans don't know about this. And we're trying to make sure that we raise the alarm bells in Congress. So I was in D.C. a few weeks ago talking to Markey and Sheldon and Senator Merkley about this to raise the profile. A group I started years ago called the Sustainable Energy and Environment Coalition. They also are working to alert the colleagues in the House to this emergent threat. So, yes, you're exactly right on how these things happen in D.C., that people sneak them in, you know, at 1:30 in the morning in some must-pass bill. And that's why I'm appreciative of you helping to blow the whistle on this. And anybody who's listening to this, I encourage you to let your congressperson know that this can't pass and that they should be alert to it. And they should be outraged about it.
1: Yeah.
2: So I hope people will really express that outrage and we can head them off at the pass.
1: Is all the information on this over at climatepower.us?
2: Yes. Also, an organization called the Center for Climate Integrity. The Center for Climate Integrity. It's another group I work with to try to preserve people's rights to hold this industry accountable. And you can't overstate of how insidious and how immoral and how compassionless these people were pushing their product, knowing it was going to kill thousands, if not millions of people, cause enormous distress across the United States. If you're living in a heat dome in the U.S. this year, you'll know why.
1: Yeah.
2: Causing floods in Hawaii and Alaska and my state. And they knew this was going to happen. They knew it. We have memos of their discussion in the 50s and 60s and 70s. But instead of being honest with people and telling them, look, this is what's going to happen, they created million-dollar campaigns to try to create doubt about the science behind this, which is exactly what the tobacco industry did. Mm. Now, the tobacco industry eventually got theirs. We got to make sure the oil and gas industry eventually gets their dose of accountability as well. But we can also do that through our legislation.
1: How?
2: States have so much power on this.
1: Yeah, well, that's another interesting approach. How widespread is support for stopping the oil industry from getting this immunity across the Democratic Party? Is this an issue that has risen to the level of, you know, the DNC taking notice or showing up on platforms, things like that? Or is this still an obscure issue?
2: Well, it's growing. Like I said, the Republicans have been cagey on this to try to keep it quiet till the last moment. Mm-hmm. But in Congress, I can tell you, in part because of our efforts, people are now becoming alert to it. Letters are going around. We've had 10 governors sign a letter to the House and Senate Democratic leadership to be alert to this. J.B. Pritzker has helped to organize that. And so the information is getting out there. And people are wildly opposed to this because Americans believe really one fundamental thing. You know, nobody should be above the law. And there's nothing the oil and gas industry is given through divine providence to say that they are special and that they can be above the law. And the law provides relief to Americans when they've been damaged by corporate misfeasance of people who were willingly able and eager to expose us to this toxic material that we are breathing, by the way. And we're breathing even without the fires. We got massive epidemics of asthma, which have increased because of the pollution associated with burning oil and gas and coal. Right.
1: And cancers, too. Yeah.
2: And
1: yeah.
2: cancers as
1: yeah.
2: well. And
1: Absolutely.
2: So... You know, once you, I got to tell you, the oil and gas executives are rightfully terrified of being in the witness box in front of an American jury when we read to them the memos about what they knew, when they knew it, and what they decided to do about it. Because yeah. jurors are going to be outraged, Republicans and Democrats both, when they find out about this deception.
1: Yeah, and we need that to happen. Former Governor Jay Inslee, climatepower.us is his website. Governor, you are doing God's work. Thank you so much for dropping by today.
2: Thanks for blowing the whistle on corruption, Tom. I really appreciate it.
1: Oh, always a pleasure. You're always welcome here, sir. Keep up the great
2: All
1: work.
2: All right. You too. Thanks a lot.
1: Thank you. It's 18 minutes past the hour. I'll be back with more of the news of the day and your calls in just a moment.
0: This is the Tom Hartman Program.
1: It's the place where smart people get their news. I'll be right back.

0: And welcome back. Speaking of Washington State, Tamara in Vashon Island, Washington. Or is it Tamara? You're on the air.
1: It's Tamara. Thank you. Tamara. And thanks for taking my call. And this is probably out of left field, and I don't want to be misunderstood. I vote Democratic. I vote, always vote Democratic. And I see it as kind of this wing, in the second wing of the same bird, and it's Debbie Wasserman Schultz.
0: Oh, yeah.
1: I am glad that she won, but, I mean, she was busted for cheating. And she fed the questions to the debate to Hillary when she was debating Bernie Sanders.
0: Yep.
1: And she got busted about it, and it was on the news for maybe a day. Never heard another word about it. And now the Democrats are totally backing her.
0: Yeah.
1: And it just seems like we've lost something along the way.
0: You know, there are a number of places, particularly in red states, but elsewhere as well, where the corporate Democrats have had a lot of power for a lot of years, and in some cases have done some real good stuff. But they're corporate Democrats. You know, they've got intentional blind spots. There are certain industries that they won't go after, things like that. And Debbie Wasserman Schultz, to the best of my knowledge, is one of those people. That said, if we were to do a total purist thing and say, Debbie, we don't want you, you're going to end up with a Republican in that seat, and that could be a disaster. I mean,
1: exactly.
0: She ran against a progressive, and the progressive lost. So
1: I know.
0: I wouldn't so much blame her or the progressives she ran against as I would the people in her district. Or, I don't know. I mean, I'm not all that familiar with what happened in that primary. It's entirely possible that a ton of AIPAC money came in to help her or something like that, or fossil fuel money, or what, you know, banking money. I don't know which industry she's aligned herself with these days. So I don't live in Florida, so I can't really speak to it. But I'm guessing there's a bigger story here than just that race. But
1: yeah, I don't know. And I do want to say how impressed I am that you know so much about such a wide variety of political topics.
0: Oh, thank you. I've been sitting here for 23 years doing this show, so it's hard not to. Yeah.
1: And also, like, if you were on tour and you knew that there was a viable threat against your bus that you were touring on, would you put all your friends and colleagues on that bus to take off while you got in a car and drove somewhere else?
0: No, I am.
1: And no one.
0: I like
1: no
0: to.
1: No one has brought that up.
0: Yeah. Well, no actually, a number of people have brought it up. Apparently.
1: Oh, good.
0: This, you know, there is scuttlebutt that this is one of the reasons why. What's her name? His current. Carolyn Leavitt, his press secretary, just, you know, said, that's it, I'm out of here. I mean, she said that 3 days after she realized that he had put her on the decoy plane. So, you know.
1: Oh, wow.
0: Yeah, I think there's already some blowback going on inside the White House.
1: Oh, good.
0: Tamara, thank you so much for the call.
1: Thank you.
0: I got to run, but it's good talking to you. It's 22 and a half minutes past the hour. We'll be back with more of your calls in just a minute. Stay with us.

0: 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Take back your news. You know, we've all gotten so used to living in a country where people are trying to crowdfund, like, cancer research for children. St. Jude's is a wonderful charity, but we're the only developed country in the world that needs, you know, where you have to go to people and beg for money in order to treat children with cancer. Or Shriners, I mean, another great charity, but shouldn't we all be funding children who are born with birth defects and problems like that? We're probably the only country in the world where you can sell your life insurance policy because Social Security doesn't cover your retirement. I mean, it's probably not happening anywhere else in the world. Or reverse mortgage your home because you can't afford it. I mean, this is crazy that we are living in a country where no kid hungry, a charity. You can read all about it. There's a whole op-ed I wrote about this over at HartmanReport.com. It's titled America's Sickest Reality Show, Crowdfunding Cancer Care While Billionaires Hoard Billions. Check it out. Welcome back. 24 minutes past the hour. This is fascinating. This, again, showing the insanity. I'm not even sure that's the right word. I was going to say stupidity, but I think insanity is probably a better definition of Bob Kennedy and the people around him who are trash talking mRNA vaccines because they've got this weird kind of, you know, tinfoil hat notion that because you're being injected with messenger RNA, which causes the cells around it to manufacture a protein that resembles a disease, so your body's immune system reacts to that and you develop immunity, that somehow this is altering our DNA. No, it's not. Messenger RNA, mRNA, tells cells to manufacture proteins, right? So some kinds of it can be used to manufacture DNA too, but that's not what we're talking about here. It's just telling the cells that it's immediately injected to, and then it kind of goes away. It dissolves on its own. It's telling your cells, hey, produce this little protein that looks like the spike on the COVID thing. Well, they've discovered that there are some proteins that can be really useful to kill off cancer. And you can't just, like, inject them into the body, but you can give people an mRNA vaccine that causes your body to produce those proteins so it won't reject them, it won't fight against them, it won't detoxify them with the liver. They're your own proteins that, or maybe there's a fancier word for them, you know, poly something or other chains or whatever, enzymes or something, but the your own substances that actually knock out cancer. This drug just cleared a phase 3 trial for melanoma. Melanoma is the deadliest form of skin cancer. It has a horrible recurrence rate, and it spreads to other parts of the body very rapidly. And this drug, it's called intismeran autogene, and it treats melanoma. There's going to be 100,000 new cases of melanoma in the United States this year. And it cuts the risk of recurrence or death by nearly half after 5 years. That's a huge difference. And the phase 3 trial, where they test for safety, they found that the most severe side effects anybody got from this were fatigue, pain at the site of injection, and chills, which are the same side effects you get with a flu shot. And this is really exciting stuff, but now it's going to have to go through final approval that Bob Kennedy will oversee. And he hates mRNA vaccines because he's got this bizarre wackadoodle, right-wing tinfoil hat QAnon theory about mRNA vaccines because that's how we got rid of COVID. Oh, my God. Keep an eye on this one. This could be huge. And of course, Trump also killed off the cancer research on mRNA vaccines. This is
1: 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Call 202-808-9925.
0: I mean, if Trump and Doge and Bob hadn't killed off all the funding, we might have developed a dozen of these in the last year and a half.

Good morning. This is the Commonwealth Report, news for the public, not the powerful. You can follow us at commonwealthreport.news. Why is Rubio punishing judges who investigate war crimes? Marco Rubio has sanctioned the president of the International Criminal Court. Tomoko Akane is a Japanese judge elected by her peers to lead the court at The Hague. Washington also sanctioned senior trial lawyer Abdullah Sai of Senegal. He's been working the investigation into Israeli conduct in Gaza. The sanctions freeze any assets they hold that touch our financial system and bar Americans from doing business with them. Rubio said it's part of, quote, our unwavering mission to protect Americans from this sham of a court. With these two, the administration has now sanctioned 9 of the court's 18 judges, both deputy prosecutors and its former chief prosecutor. The court called it a flagrant attack on judicial independence. Japan called it very unfortunate. When a government punishes judges for applying the law, it isn't protecting anyone. Marco Rubio is telling the world the law doesn't apply to its friends. Voters reject merging our Pentagon.

2% of independents. The House passed that $1.5 trillion bill in July by 4 votes. Thomas Massie and Ro Khanna want the provision stripped. Nearly half of voters say Trump gives Israel too much support. Margaret DeRoos of the IMEU Policy Project called it, quote, the height of absurdity that Congress is even considering the plan. The Senate votes next week, and someone should ask them who they work for. 8 million Americans just lost their health care. Protect Our Care released fact sheets for all 50 states yesterday, and the numbers are brutal. 8 million Americans have lost Medicaid, children's health insurance, or Affordable Care Act coverage since Republicans cut more than $1 trillion out of those programs to pay for tax breaks for billionaires. Congress also let the enhanced subsidies expire, so premiums exploded. In Alaska, more than 25,600 people lost coverage, and premium jumps 346% this year. In Maine, 20 healthcare providers have closed, announcing cuts or are hanging by a thread. Brad Woodhouse of Project Our Care said Republicans, quote, would rather hand out tax breaks to billionaires than protect working families. 15 million are projected to lose coverage before this is over. That's not an abstract policy debate. That's a decision about who gets to see a doctor. Will your Social Security check lose $500? The Committee for a Responsible Federal Budget calls its new report No State Spared, and here's why. The trust fund that pays retirement benefits runs dry in late 2032. After that, by law, Social Security can only pay 78 cents on the dollar. That's an automatic 22% cut. In 29 states, retirees lose more than $500 every single month. Connecticut gets hit hardest at $556, then New Jersey and New Hampshire at $554, Delaware at $549, Maryland at $541. A typical newly retired working couple loses nearly $17,000 a year. In Maine, almost 23% of the entire population takes a hit. Congress could fix this tomorrow by lifting the payroll cap on millionaires and billionaires. Republicans just don't want to do it. Why did 300 sailors go 4 days without water? On July 24th, the destroyer USS Benfold lost all power in the South China Sea. Its generators failed and the lights went out. For 4 days, about 300 sailors had no drinking water, no hot meals, no working toilets, and no air conditioning in tropical heat. Another warship had to bring them food. Tugboats towed the Benfield to Subic Bay in the Philippines, where the crew was put up ashore. Full power didn't come back until July 30th. The Navy said nothing for nearly a month until USN1 News broke the story. A Navy spokesman praised the crew's, quote, resilience, grit, professionalism, and unwavering steadfastness. This lands while families demand answers about food rationing aboard the carrier Abraham Lincoln and sewage failures on the Gerald R. Ford. We just passed a $1.5 trillion defense bill. Sailors shouldn't be rationing water. Is Trump dumping Mexicans in countries they've never seen? CBS News broke this one yesterday. Two Homeland Security officials say the administration has quietly been flying Mexican deportees over their own country and dropping them in Guatemala and Honduras. Hundreds of people over months, and Washington never announced it. Mexico has always taken back every one of its citizens. Its foreign ministry says flatly that it rejects sending Mexicans to third countries and has no such agreement. One official admitted the point is deterrence, pushing Mexicans further from our border. Adam Isaacson of the Washington Office on Latin America called it, quote, almost entirely punitive. Experts say nothing like this has been done before. Strand people in a country where they know nobody? You're not enforcing the law. You're inflicting a punishment and hoping everybody watching gets the message. And that's the way it is today, Wednesday, August 19th, 2026. I'm Tom Hartman.

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You can be calling your Democratic or Republican representatives to let them know what you think by calling 202-224-3121. It's the Capitol Switchboard. It'll get you right through to them.

0: that's what we saw last night in those in the election results, just written large. I mean, 34-point swings in Republican-controlled areas. Amazing. So what's on your mind today, Chris, in Rantoul? Is it Rantoul, Illinois?
1: It is Rantoul, Illinois.
0: Cool. What's up, Chris?
1: I wanted to talk about this ballroom blitz or bunker. So I think the ballroom is not really the point, what's above ground. I think the point is what's below ground, the bunker.
0: Right.
1: The operations center, that's going to be tens of thousands of square feet, could accommodate hundreds of personnel for months.
0: Right, the Fuhrer bunker.
1: The Fuhrer bunker. And I think that's what it's really for, and I really think that that's potentially what could happen. I'm not going to say that it will. I don't want to start a conspiracy theory, but to speculate, I just want to ask a few pertinent questions, like, why do you need a bunker? What is not provided by the bunker under the White House itself?
0: Right. Yeah, that's a good question. I don't know the answer to that, but there is speculation that Trump is planning a military coup or a coup of some kind, and he feels like he's going to have to defend himself. I mean, he's walling off Lafayette Park right across the street from the White House. He's put up more security barriers around the White House itself. You know, he wants to have a drone platform. I mean, this may well not be prepared. Preparation for this election. This may well be preparation for 2028 for the presidential election.
1: Oh, I totally agree. I think in a couple of years from now, he's going to have some bogus grounds to declare a national emergency where he has to retain the White House.
0: Or hand it to his son or to JD. Yeah.
1: Yeah. Yeah. His handpicked successor.
0: Yeah.
1: And, this is meant to defend from the public. Mm-hmm. He talks about the ballroom being able to withstand drone attacks. You know, drones don't come from overseas. They're not capable of flying hundreds and thousands of miles. So, unless you're talking about Ukrainian drones, maybe, but nobody's going to attack the White House from overseas. He's talking about defending from domestic drones. He's talking about having to defend from the American public.
0: Yep.
1: And that's what I think is the greatest indication. That and the transformation of the military into some personally loyal organization rather than the nonpartisan military that we've all had for most of 250 years.
0: Correct. Yeah, and the judiciary as well, and the Justice Department. I mean, he's gone department by department and fired literally tens of thousands, arguably hundreds of thousands, but in the critical departments, tens of thousands of people. You've had over 10,000 people leave the Justice Department. You got lawyers leaving. You got people leaving the FBI. You've got people who are being fired out of the military. And who is he firing? Mostly people of color and women, and anybody who has ever identified with the Democratic Party or said anything negative about any Republican anywhere on social media. And this is their way of making sure that they've got everything in place to stage, if needed, a military coup, in my humble opinion.
1: I totally agree with you, Tom. And I think that the enlargement of ICE and its philosophy.
0: That's foundational to it.
1: Yeah, that's your brown shirts.
0: Yep. Absolutely.
1: I think we could be in for a very wild ride in the next couple of years.
0: I agree. And that's also why he's deploying National Guard. And he's got this rapid reaction force where they've selected from each National Guard in each state 500 hand-picked, hardcore, right-wing, gung-ho National Guard members who are put on more or less permanent duty as part of this rapid reaction force to deal with insurrections in America. And I think we're all increasingly realizing what that means. I mean, you have people in the Broadview 8, I think it was, who got like 40, 50 years in prison. One guy, 40 years in prison for carrying a box of left-wing literature from one house to another. They're preparing for something very, very evil. My hope is that the elections will be so overwhelming that the Democrats will be able to blow this up and stop it over the next 2 years. But my fear is that the scenario that you and I are talking about here, Chris, could come to pass. It certainly has in other countries. And having come to pass in other countries, particularly Russia most recently, I think that's one of the reasons why every 2 weeks Donald Trump is getting instructions in his hour-long conversations with Vladimir Putin. I think that's one of the reasons why Kash Patel is going over to Moscow in October. I think that's one of the reasons why one of the chief people involved in the construction of the ballroom is going to Moscow in the next couple of weeks. You know, there's something really, really, really evil going on here, I think. I don't, you know, I have, you know, this is speculation on my part. I want to make that very clear. You know, I'm not playing Alex Jones here. But you start looking at all the things that are happening from his proclaiming that anyone who disagrees with his opinions about the American standards for marriage or religion are now terrorists to actually going after protesters and now equipping ICE with shock gloves that don't leave scars so there's no evidence of the damage. You know, on and on it goes. I mean, we are looking at a full-blown fascist state if these guys succeed, in my opinion. Chris, I got to move.
1: I think we're already... Yeah, thank you, Tom.
0: Yeah, I got to move along. Thank you. Michael in Beaver Falls, Pennsylvania. Hey, Michael, what's up?
2: Hey, Tom, how's it going?
0: Good. What's on your mind?
2: I've been watching your program for 20 years now.
0: Holy cow.
2: Let me tell you something right now. Your program is number one. We need to have you spread out to more channels. Well, we need to expose. And by exposing, we need to unleash the faces of the people that are politicians, that are voting against American rights, American quality of life. You know what, Tom? I want everybody to have a good old American dream of being an American and being proud to say you're an American. And by doing that, by being honest, religious, forthright, my daddy used to tell me, Mike, if you can't make enough money in 40 hours, then you better go look for another job. I feel so bad for these people, my fellow Americans that have to have two or three jobs just to make in this world. This administration is failing horribly from day one. But anyway, I have a lot of complaints, but I have a lot of solutions. And one of them is this, Tom. The college kids need to start printing the faces of all the politicians that are voting against America. America, the land of the free, the home of the brave. Well, I don't see it right now. I see a bunch of ostriches, and I'm sick and tired of it. And we need America to come together again and be true Americans and do the right thing. Yeah. Jesus would be proud. And by the way, you are doing the Lord's work, Tom. Keep up the good work. Hip, hip, hooray.
0: Okay.
2: We're going to make it, brother.
0: Thank you, Michael. I hope so. I actually believe that we are. I'm just very, very concerned about the forces of evil arrayed against us.
2: A lot of people here in Pennsylvania are fed up. And we do have a pretty good electoral stance over here in Pennsylvania. And you know that.
0: Yeah.
2: We're going to vote Democratic.
0: Okay, Michael, thank you. Steve in Oshkosh, Wisconsin. Hey, Steve. Thanks for listening to WISS. What's up?
3: Hi. This is in response to your guest on oil.
0: Yeah, Jay Inslee.
3: There's a movement called Clean Trade. Go to cleantrade.org. And it was proposed in a book called Blood Oil by a Stanford political philosopher named Leif Lennar. And it's a strategy to end the resource curse, which affects countries that are basically under the thumb, where their people are disenfranchised by their rulers or by warlords. And then the problem is that the rule of effectiveness allows the trade, it allows international trade in stolen goods from such countries.
0: Mm-hmm.
3: So cleantrade.org.
0: Yeah, I just checked it out. It looks like an interesting site. Thanks for the heads up on that, Steve. I appreciate it. It's talking about how, you know, oil, fossil fuel is production is corrupting country after country, and you're absolutely right. Steve, thank you for the call. It's just about 45 minutes past the hour. I'll be back with more of your calls in just a minute. It's the Tom Hartman Program. Talk media for the sane among us. We're still here, and we're still sane. Stick around. We'll be right back.
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0: It's the True People's Media, the Tom Hartman Program. I'll be right back with your calls.

0: And welcome back, Michael in Anchorage, Alaska. Hey, Michael, what's up?
1: Hey, how you doing, Tom? Long-time listener, third-time caller. I have just one little tidbit of information for people that are worried about the value of our money. In 1913, there was a meeting between, I believe, a couple of bankers and the president and possibly someone else. Anyway, it's called, the book is by G. Edward Griffin, and the title is The Creature from Jekyll Island.
0: Oh, I'm familiar with
1: now,
0: that.
1: Robert Wright talks about that.
0: Mm-hmm.
1: Not at length, but it is a really good read.
0: Mm-hmm.
1: And economics, I mean, and plus, that is why our money is so worthless.
0: It's about the creation of the Fed, basically.
1: Yeah, exactly. The corporations that were legally entitled to print our money upon demand, and it didn't matter who was threatening them, they said, okay, here. Because that's kind of like the stock market is nowadays.
0: Mm.
1: You know, because nothing is solid anymore.
0: No, and it's all about how our fractional reserve system also creates money by generating debt.
1: Fractional banking, and credit card companies have been using a thousandth of a penny. Could I get one of those 1,000th of a penny coins? Just one.
0: Okay? one. And they're called mills. Actually, a mill is 1/100th of a penny. But yeah, I get your point. Michael, thanks. Thanks for pointing it out. Right. I appreciate it. Michael in Baja, Mexico. Hey, Michael, what's on your mind today?
2: Hey, Tom, I really love your program, and
0: thank
2: I
0: you.
2: Too wish you were, you know, on more stations.
0: Oh, we're all
2: the
0: over
2: country.
0: The place right now. We've got a pretty, and I think we're going to be on C-SPAN next week, for what it's worth. So, anyhow, but what's up?
2: Yeah, Tom, I really enjoyed listening to the former governor and his hard work challenging the oil companies. The caller, Steve, I immediately thought of Peru. It's the whole country is like owned by Chevron.
0: Mm.
2: They've got so many thousand employees there.
0: Were they behind Fujimori?
2: I'm not sure on that.
0: Yeah.
2: But Tom, I'm a retired environmental engineer, and I started out my career in emissions and air pollution research. As soon as Reagan got into office, I lost that job. Mm. But yes, my career has been affected by the changing administrations over the years. But I wanted to say, you know, in the future, Tom, we'll study this era. It'll be called the fossil fuel era.
0: Mm-hmm.
2: And it's as short-sighted as whaling.
0: Yeah.
2: And the oil companies have also done a really good job of keeping the general public ignorant about solar power, wind power, ocean tides, you know.
0: Yeah.
2: And it's also gotten to the point where it's like the Republicans are pro-fossil fuel and the Democrats are trying to get away from it.
0: Yeah.
2: Sadly.
0: You'd think they're Republicans.
2: Yeah, the way they've kept the public ignorant over solar power, you know, it's been around since the 40s.
0: Mm-hmm.
2: And then they'll say at cocktail party, somebody will say, oh, well, we don't have the battery technology. You know, come on. We
0: That's
2: had electric
0: nonsense.
2: Submarines in World War I.
0: Yeah.
2: You know?
0: Yeah, it's absolute nonsense. No, excellent points all, Michael. I drive an electric car now. I'm just amazed by how cool it is. So, Michael, thank you.
2: I wish I could afford one. I would have got one a long time ago.
0: Well, the prices are coming down.
2: Love your show.
0: I mean, maybe in Mexico you can get one of the Chinese ones. They've got a new electric car. It's like $13,000 or something. But anyhow, I got to run, Michael. Good talking to you. Thank you. 49 minutes past the hour.

0: Hey, thanks so much for sharing our program and for reaching out to our stations and sponsors and letting them know that you're listening. It really means a lot to us. You know, corporate raiders, when they acquire a company, basically strip it down. They take everything of value out of it, put it in their own pockets, leave just a husk of a company. I watched Bain Capital do this with Clear Channel. In fact, they ran it into bankruptcy. And they run off with all the cash. Well, that's what Donald Trump is doing to America right now. He's basically behaving like a corporate raider, taking, all the assets of this company and handing as many of them as possible off to billionaires and shutting down programs that benefit average working class people. This is, an all billionaire cabinet or largely billionaire cabinet with a billionaire president, and they're dancing to the tune of the billionaires. It shouldn't surprise us, I suppose, but there's a whole article about it over at my daily take titled Trump's Hostile Takeover of America, the Corporate Raiders' Final Heist, over at HartmanReport.com. Check it out. 9 minutes before the hour, picking up your calls here, Terry in New Orleans. Hey, Terry, what's up?
1: I thought I'd talk about philosophy, something to ponder.
0: Okay.
1: I'll read this one thing. Schopenhauer, the great philosopher, said, "It is easier to let the adulation of a deity make amends for the lack of proper behavior towards men." And so we see that in all times and in all countries, the great majority of mankind find it easier to beg their way into heaven by prayers than to deserve to go there by their actions.
0: Right, and it kind of contradicts what Jesus said in Matthew 25.
1: Another one was from the British series, I, Claudius. I kind of like the snitching among these politicians. As Claudius would say, may all the poisons that lurk in the mud leak out. And the final philosophy is an African proverb. And it says, when the elephants fight, it's the ants who suffer.
0: Yeah. Yeah. Or the mice get trampled. I've heard that one. Excellent. Yeah. Excellent quotes, Terry. Thank you for edifying our day. Gary in Seattle. Hey, Gary, what's on your mind today?
2: Hey, thanks for picking up, Tom. I appreciate it. I just had a conversation earlier, a polite conversation with a gentleman that was on Medicare but didn't want other people to have Medicare.
0: Right.
2: And I just wanted to point out that also he referenced how bad the Canadian system is. Well, if you look at the statistics, California and Canada have about the same population. I would think that most people would agree that people spend more time outside in California than they do in Canada over the year. All the other comorbidities, obesity, residents, all those things are fairly similar between Canada and the United States. But Canada having a national health care system and a population that wasn't lied to by their government had 50% fewer deaths from COVID per capita than California.
0: Right.
2: Half as many.
0: Well, it was because they did a lockdown throughout COVID, and Trump tried to end the lockdown in April.
2: Yeah, exactly. It's just,
0: And by the way, the wait time in Canada for specialists is not necessarily all that different than it is in the United States. Everybody will always bring out some like orthopedic surgery or something, and there might be longer wait times there. But, I can tell you, getting older is no fun. And one of the things you end up having to do is go to see specialists. And it's amazing here in Portland. I mean, sometimes I have to schedule appointments 4 months in advance.
2: Oh, yeah. I'm the same age. You and I are the same age, roughly.
0: Yeah.
2: born in the Truman administration. Go Harry.
0: Yeah, there you go. Well, I'm 51. I was born under Harry Truman too. Yeah, but the bottom line
2: is
0: that
2: I'm older than you are.
0: Yeah, okay. The bottom line is that Medicare for all would be a good thing in my opinion, as a floor for everyone. Nobody, I don't think anybody seriously wants to just say nobody can buy health insurance, but we do need a floor. Gary, thank you so much for saying that and saying it so well. Christy in Reno, Nevada. Hey, Christy, what's on your mind today?
3: Hi, first time, long time listener, first time caller.
0: Thank you.
3: I just wanted to talk a little bit about Congressional District 2 here, which covers all of northern Nevada.
0: Okay.
3: For at least 25 years, if not longer, we have been represented by Republicans here.
0: Mm-hmm.
3: And in 2018, our Congressman, Mark Amaday, barely pulled out a win in Trump's first midterm, almost lost his seat. So in March, he decided to retire. And we had the first time, I think, a really good chance of turning that seat blue.
0: Oh, that's
3: great.
0: We
3: have a great candidate running who won the primary.
0: Mm-hmm.
3: She comes from a single working class mom. She's a mother. She was a social worker. She's worked in the assembly, in the House Assembly, multiple three times.
0: Mm-hmm.
3: Until she turned out. And anyway, she's running against Trump, Republican, who is backed by Trump, and he's flippo, and he isn't even from the area. He just rented an apartment up here so he could run. And unless we want more MAGAs in the House, I just ask everybody, if you're in the area, give her a chance. The majority of northern Nevada is rural. That's why we've kept a Republican in office so long. But Reno itself, we are the swing district in a swing state. So we get, our votes here actually.
0: What's her name
3: really
0: again, Christy?
3: And Teresa Benitez Thompson.
0: Thank you. Teresa Benitez Thompson. Sorry to interrupt you, but it's the end of the show.
3: Okay.
0: Thanks a lot, Christy. Great to hear from you. It's the end of the show. Thank you so much for being with us today. We'll be back tomorrow, same time, same place. In the meantime, don't forget, democracy is not a spectator sport. It requires all of us, and that includes you. So get out there, get active, tag. You're it. Have a great afternoon. Be good to yourself and the folks around you. Stay safe. Be good. Eat your veggies. Get your exercise. Take your vitamins. We got big work to do this year. I'll see you tomorrow.
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5: While the production of my lowdown commentaries is high-tech, I confess that I'm antiquated. I still write each piece in longhand, applying my ballpoint to paper. This has caused bewildered glances from some who see me scribbling away in local coffee shops and bars. Recently, one fellow sidled up and whispered, "Watch out! If they see you doing this, they'll haul you off to the Smithsonian." But we handwriters might not be as obsolete as the key tappers assume. A fast-spreading grassroots movement is calling for schools to re-emphasize the value of writing and printing by hand instead of being wholly dependent on machines. Already, 24 states, as varied as Mississippi and California, now require public schools to teach cursive writing in 3rd through 5th grades. This squares with new understanding of how brains absorb information. While keyboards are faster, the slower, more tactile act of handwriting creates longer-lasting comprehension of letters and better retention of the thoughts they convey. Neuroscientists find that rote keystrokes on a computer require little mental engagement, while physically drawing out words and ideas takes coordination of multiple areas of the brain to focus memory, eyes, and fingers on creating a written product. Just writing this piece conjured up a fond remembrance of my early childhood, sitting on the floor of our home learning to draw the ABCs, both print and cursive, on those line practice pads. It was both an artistic exercise and the development of a foundational tool for a life of learning. This is Jim Hightower saying, yes, computer literacy is an indispensable element of today's childhood curriculum. but so is the richer development of human thinking through putting pen to paper. So let's do both.
6: Welcome to NewsHour from the BBC World Service. I'm Sean Lay. Israel's military announces criminal investigations into operations during the war in Gaza. In one of them, in which a five-year-old girl was among the dead, it had previously denied being there.
7: Basically, they created this elaborate mechanism that kind of helps them to keep an appearance of trying to get to the bottom of the incidents and to achieve justice and accountability, but the matter of fact is that there is almost full impunity for soldiers who commit crimes against Palestinians.
6: More than 200 French women say they were drugged against their will. Why has the investigation taken 7 years? And stock market debut for a Chinese robotics firm that thinks robots should be more human.
8: Having been to China myself, they are far more technically advanced than ourselves. They have robots wandering the streets and walking through hotels, and nobody bats an eyelid.
6: That's all after the news.
9: I'm Debbie Russ with the BBC News. The Israeli military has confirmed for the first time that its troops opened fire on a car carrying the five-year-old Palestinian girl, Hind Rajab, who was killed with six relatives in Gaza in 2024. The IDF is opening a criminal investigation into their deaths and the killing of two paramedics sent to rescue her. A separate inquiry will examine the killing of 15 emergency and aid workers in Rafah last year. Here's our international editor, Jeremy Bowen.
10: In these particular cases, the evidence was so overwhelming that something really terrible had happened, that the Israelis had set about the ambulances and the ones that the little girl Hind Rajab was in a way that was not justified, it appeared, by any military necessity. And that's when the explanation put forward by soldiers started to unwind. But, you know, this is just a step in the process. It is not an admission of any kind of responsibility or guilt.
9: President Trump says he expects to meet North Korea's leader later this year. Kim Jong-un's sister, Kim Yo-jong, earlier said she knew nothing of his claim that the two leaders had been in contact. Here's Daniel Bush from Washington.
11: President Trump confirmed reports that he wants to meet with Kim Jong-un, telling reporters at the White House that he gets along very well with the North Korean leader and will be meeting with him later this year. Details of the potential meeting are unclear, but it could take place on the sidelines of an economic forum in China in November. The timing comes amid heightened tensions in the region after President Trump announced plans to scale back military exercises in South Korea. In doing so, Mr. Trump cited his frustration with South Korea's refusal to help the U.S. war with Iran. President Trump met with the North Korean leader multiple times during his first term, but nothing came of the meetings, and since then, North Korea has expanded its nuclear weapons stockpile.
9: Daniel Bush from Washington. The International Criminal Court has accused the Trump administration of a flagrant attack on its independence after Washington announced a new set of sanctions against two of its top officials. The European Union has also condemned the move. From Washington, here's Tom Bateman.
12: The ICC said it deplored the announcement of new sanctions against the president of the court, Tomoko Akane, and senior trial lawyer Abdullahi Say. It described the move as a flagrant attack on the court's impartiality and independence, adding that threats and coercive measures impacted the ability of victims to seek justice. The Trump administration, angered over the court's investigation covering U.S. troops in Afghanistan and the issuing of arrest warrants for Israeli officials, yesterday announced the latest sanctions, adding to those it has issued against 9 of the court's 18 judges. It is the latest escalation in the administration's campaign to, it says, dismantle the court brick by brick.
9: Tom Bateman reporting. You're listening to The World News from the BBC. The Ecuadorian government says the country's intelligence chief, Michel Sensi-Contugi, and his wife were among a group of tourists who've been killed in a helicopter crash in Kenya. The U.S. State Department says that 5 Americans were killed in the incident, which occurred in the center of the country. The cause of the crash is yet to be established. Heavy rains have triggered floods in Peru, inundating parts of the capital Lima and also disrupting access to the ancient Inca citadel of Machu Picchu. The Inca Trail, a main tourist route to Machu Picchu, will be closed until Saturday due to overflowing waterways, landslides and debris. Flooding has also hit water and sewage services, inundating dozens of homes in Lima. The US pharma giants Moderna and Merck say the trial of a personalized vaccine treatment has shown signs of preventing skin cancer from returning and spreading to other parts of the body. The news has sent shares in both firms soaring. Thomas Becker has...

0: This is Fresh Air. I'm Dave Davies. Throughout the war with Iran, President Donald Trump and his team have touted the success of their punishing airstrikes, asserting that Iran's missile capability has been functionally destroyed, that its munitions factories have been flattened. But there's plenty of recent reporting to suggest that 5.5 months into the war, the U.S. military's ability to dictate terms to Iran is increasingly limited by the depletion of American weapons stockpiles, the threat Iran can still pose to U.S. bases and allies in the region, and Iran's control of the Strait of Hormuz. For some insight into the state of the conflict and prospects for the future, we turn to Stacey Pettijohn, a widely quoted analyst on U.S. defense strategy, military planning, air power, and war gaming. Pettijohn is a senior fellow and director of the defense program at the Center for a New American Security. Much of her current work focuses on the impact of emerging technologies, including artificial intelligence, autonomous systems, and drones. Before joining the Center for a New American Security, she spent more than a decade as a political scientist at the Rand Corporation. We recorded our interview yesterday. Stacey Pettijohn, welcome to Fresh Air.
1: It's great to be here.
0: You know, I'm interested in how you thought this war might unfold when it began, February 28th of this year. You know, it seems at this point that President Trump is clearly frustrated. He wants to bring the war to a conclusion in which his goals are met. It is not happening. When this war began, you know, certain things were apparent. I mean, the United States and Israel had enormous will and capability to inflict enormous damage and death with airstrikes, but were very unlikely to commit ground troops, which would be costly and politically risky. I'm just wondering, when this started, what did your own knowledge and intuition tell you about how it might go?
1: Well, when you look historically at operations that have focused on using air power, whether that's aircraft or missiles, to try to change the behavior of another state, that there's a lot of debate and little evidence that air power alone normally produces a durable political outcome. And the one that the attacking state is looking to achieve, in part because a lot of nations have a deeper interest in the situation than the U.S. does. This is something that is existential to them, whether it would be Milosevic in Kosovo in 1999 or the Iranian regime today. So in these situations, the asymmetry of interest, the fact that the country is only willing to use air power, is normally an indication that they aren't willing to go all in and pay the terrible costs that sometimes might be associated with using pure brute force and deploying ground forces to achieve a goal.
0: There's been a lot of reporting that this conflict has depleted supplies of critical munitions among U.S. arsenals. That's been disputed by the administration. There was a Washington Post report that a couple of weeks ago, Trump confronted Defense Secretary Pete Hegseth at a cabinet retreat at Camp David, saying he thought this issue had been addressed, and Hegseth blamed one of his deputies for the problem. The White House press secretary called this 100% fake news. Do you find these reports credible?
1: Yes, they are absolutely credible for particular types of weapons. I think you can holistically say that the U.S. military still has deep stockpiles of even precision-guided weapons, but they tend to be short-range ones that you have to get close to the target to attack it and drop a bomb. Something like the JDAM, we've heard a lot about that. It is a dumb bomb that has a tail kit attached that allows it to be guided by GPS and to precisely hit targets. But you need to be nearby. The U.S. has lots of those. They have lots of glide bombs. They have lots of shorter range missiles and rockets. Where they have shortfalls are in some of the more exquisite systems that are longer range, which tends to drive up the cost of the weapon, because going farther requires a bigger airframe, and there's just sort of compounding costs that occur. So they're more expensive. We buy fewer of them typically. And then also on the defensive side, the surface-to-air missiles or the defensive interceptors, such as the Patriot missile or the THAAD interceptors, These are very expensive, sophisticated weapons that are basically able to hit an incoming ballistic missile that's moving incredibly quickly, sometimes maneuvering, and protect whatever it is stationed by. And we definitely don't have enough of those.
0: Yeah, Patriot missiles cost about $4 million each, is that right?
1: Yeah, I think something like 3.9 is around for the newest variant of the missile, which is quite capable and has proven itself to be very good on the battlefields in both Ukraine and actually the Middle East. Just expensive and difficult to make.
0: Is the concern that the U.S. won't be able to defend its Gulf allies and U.S. bases, or that it'll be less able to launch offensive strikes against Iran, or both?
1: It's both. They're intertwined. And this is one of the interesting tensions with the situation that the U.S. finds itself in. You know, you can sit back and wait and use either your ground base, like the Patriot or the Thad, or sea-based air defenses, which means they're on one of the destroyers or cruisers in the region, to protect your allies or U.S. bases in the region where U.S. forces are stationed. But those stockpiles are running low, they're finite, and they're not going to be replenished in the next 2 to 3 years. The other option is to go on the offensive and begin to pressure Iran again by hunting for its missile and drone launchers. That's been a stated objective of this campaign since the beginning. And it seems like the U.S. has actually had pretty notable success in some ways at this, but nowhere near to the extent to which the administration has claimed. So part of this is a problem that it's just incredibly difficult to find what are often small trucks or sometimes bigger trucks for the larger ballistic missiles that can blend in, that hide. Iran has underground shelters, so they pull them out, shoot, and then move again and go somewhere else to hide, which means you have to be looking constantly at them to actually track their movement and find them and then get a weapon on them that can destroy them. And a lot of the standoff weapons the U.S. uses, like the Tomahawk cruise missile or JASSM, fly slowly. So they're not particularly well suited for these quick targets. So going on the offensive and suppressing Iranian missiles and drones or destroying them would require restarting the air campaign at a new level. But the bases in the region have proven to be incredibly vulnerable. And those are bases that U.S. forces and aircraft would have to use because the United States Air Force mostly has short-range fighter aircraft. So they have to be based nearby. They're going to need tankers. And you would have to assume that Iran would be attacking the bases more regularly to prevent the U.S. from resuming this air campaign. Mm.
0: Are there cases where you can see these shortages having an effect on battlefield strategy and tactics, specific cases where the effect is clear?
1: Well, it seems, and this is just my supposition, but it's clear that the administration is frustrated with this situation and really wants to get out of it. And the president is prone to bluster and making threats, but, you know, past behavior suggests he will follow through on them if it seems like it's going to be at a reasonable cost. And I think right now the real issue is the costs are too high. So seizing any of the islands, trying to seize any of the territory in Iran would be prohibitively costly because those pieces of territory are very close to Iran, and there could be missile and drone launchers all over that could easily range them. So U.S. forces would be sitting ducks and would have to be prepared to endure and survive through sustained attacks. Similarly, if you were to think about trying to escort ships through the strait, right? Opening the strait seems to be at the heart of the conflict right now. And Iran is reveling in its newfound power, the fact that it has closed the strait and it has the upper hand. And I think every time the U.S. goes on the offensive, they've realized that Iran has shown that it will retaliate. And so they have to be prepared to defend not only their bases, but their allies and partners in the region as well.
0: We need to take a break here. Let me reintroduce you. We are speaking with Stacey Pettijohn. She's a senior fellow and the director of the defense program at the Center for a New American Security. We'll continue our conversation in just a moment. This is Fresh Air.

0: This is Fresh Air, and we're talking about some of the challenges the U.S. military faces in the war with Iran with Stacey Pettijohn. She's a senior fellow and director of the defense program at the Center for a New American Security. Has the United States rotated some of its forces out of the region, some of those that had been used in the initial attacks on Iran?
1: I don't think it has actually taken any forces out yet. It has been announced that they're going to be moving one of the aircraft carriers that's been on an incredibly prolonged deployment. And a part of the operations against Iran is supposed to leave soon, but they're waiting for its replacement to get on station since it is sailing from East Asia into the Middle East.
0: Right. That's the USS Abraham Lincoln. I mean, that's become quite a public controversy. As you know, there have been reporting of food shortages, broken toilets, moldy showers. And have you heard of issues like that in other parts of the military?
1: I have. I think this is an incredibly disruptive deployment for many forces, including those on the ground, because the U.S. has essentially vacated the large bases that it would typically and has in the past operated from in Qatar, Bahrain, Kuwait, the UAE, because those bases have been attacked so many times. So it's not clear to me exactly where they're operating from, but I know they don't have the usual support and amenities that are provided at these locations, and that they're instead working from, living in, and moving around in distributed locations to reduce their vulnerability to attack.
0: Huh, that's interesting. So it's not just the length of the deployment. It's the fact that support bases have been damaged, attacked, and in some cases abandoned.
1: Basically, yeah. It will be very interesting to see what the U.S. does when this, if this war ever ends, in terms of its peacetime presence in the region, because it was heavily concentrated around the Gulf and in those very vulnerable big bases. And it seems like it would be unwise to begin to, you know, bring in large warships to Bahrain to go to port, or park big aircraft or even little aircraft, F-35s, tankers, AWACS at any of these locations, because they could easily be attacked at any point. We've already seen that there have been tankers that were hit on the ground, I think, in Saudi Arabia, along with the airborne battle management aircraft, the AWACS. And those are pretty difficult losses to replace in any near term.
0: Yeah, and I read that there was an early Iranian attack on the U.S. Navy base in Bahrain, which was the headquarters of the U.S. Navy Fifth Fleet in the region. And, you know, that, I guess that's directly contributed to these problems with supporting ships like the USS Abraham Lincoln.
1: It definitely has. And I think you've seen the Navy has been diverted to other locations that are farther away and harder for Iran to hit. Eventually, they received permission to go to Diego Garcia, the British territory in the Chagos Islands, where the U.S. Flies a bomber aircraft, but there's also a naval base there. But these aren't places that are typical port calls and not where the U.S. typically operates from. So I assume they don't have the stores of supplies that would be needed for the people, let alone the equipment, ammunitions, and different other materials that are needed for replenishment.
0: Yeah, that's just like 2,200 miles from the Gulf, right?
1: It is. Yeah. And it looks like Iran fired at it at one point, probably because the U.S. was using it. They previously would send sometimes ships, if not to Bahrain, they would port in Oman. But, you know, the relationship with Oman is a bit fraught right now, and it's clearly those locations are also vulnerable.
0: Yeah, I want to just talk a moment about that relationship with Oman. They were, I believe, according to the ceasefire announced in June, to work with Iran on managing the Strait of Hormuz. The ceasefire, of course, fell apart officially, terminated on Monday. And in an interview on Fox News, President Trump said something to the effect that Oman was a problem, that if they get in the way, we'll bomb the expletive out of them. What on earth is going on here?
1: Oman is an interesting country that has quietly had a reasonably close relationship with the U.S. and allowed the U.S. military to operate from some bases on its territory since the 1970s. But it also has maintained good relations with Iran. And Oman has been trying to play that sort of mediating role between Tehran and Washington and find some sort of solution that would allow the strait to be reopened because the region's economy is so dependent on it. And that has angered the president because it goes against his claims that the U.S. does control the strait and that it already is open. And he sees it as, I guess, some form of betrayal.
0: Mm. Let's talk about the shortages of these weapons, particularly, you know, the Patriot missiles and the THAAD interceptors. That's an acronym for Defense Against Long-Term Ballistic Missiles, right? Is this a failure of planning by the Pentagon? I mean, why are these shortages occurring?
1: Yes, partially it is a failure of planning, but that's not the entire reason that they're running short. The Pentagon has a tendency to shortchange munitions buys every year. They're one of the smaller things that is purchased in large quantities, so you can cut them and with intention to buy more next year. And if you go back and look through budget documents, you could see the planned ramp up after cutting it 1 year. But the problem is that happens again and again. So in the budget deals, the services tend to prioritize their big weapons, that is their ships, their aircraft, their tanks, and they would rather buy them and they'll figure out the ammo later. Well, now we find ourselves in the situation where we don't have enough of these missiles, the air defense ones or the offensive ones that are incredibly important and that help protect American service members' lives because they can conduct offensive strikes from far away or defend their bases in the region.
0: And it's not easy to ramp up production quickly?
1: No, it's not. And industry is hesitant to do so for good reasons, because year to year, the buys have been incredibly volatile. You find that 1 year we'll buy zero Tomahawks, the next year we'll buy 100. And if you think about how any business runs and makes a profit, they can't have these big gaps in terms of their ability to sell their product. And since the defense companies have one major purchaser, that is the Department of Defense, they're beholden to its buys. And that volatility means that they have, you know, production lines that are lying there fallow, which is not profitable and is something that's difficult for them to carry as publicly traded companies. Many of them are. And they'll lose people, the skilled people who work there. So when there's a decision to expand, it tends to take 12 months to 2 years to actually begin to see an increase in output.
0: So what is the Defense Department doing about these shortages?
1: So they are doing a lot. The Deputy Secretary of Defense has made munitions a priority, as it was in the last administration. But clearly enough wasn't achieved in that term. And the main initiative has been identifying about a dozen critical munitions that the Pentagon has issued multi-year procurement frameworks for. That's a really jargony term to mean that they're trying to lay out, instead of annually, which is typically they say, we're going to buy 50 Tomahawks this year, and we plan to buy these others this other year, but it's not binding. Say, we're going to buy X many for 5 or 7 years, which I think helps to signal to industry that there is going to be sustained investment. The problem is they still have to issue the contracts and actually pass the money for these ramp-ups to begin. And for the most part, that has been taking longer to follow. So the Pentagon announced Monday that it had reached new contracts with RTX to expand Tomahawk production. So this is the next step that needs to happen. But if you look at the president's budget request this year, the ramp-ups in all of these munitions, how many they're asking to buy and for how many years, are in many, many instances, 6, 8, 14, 20 times what we have bought typically in the recent past. And that's going to be a pretty extraordinary ask of industry to expand its production that much.
0: Right. And even in the best case for the Defense Department, it's not going to get any of these weapons in the next few months, right?
1: No, the lead time, the amount of time it'll take until a weapon is delivered, is in many instances 2.5 to 4 years. So these aren't going to appear and begin to refill stockpiles for some time, which is why you also see there is increasingly a push for the Pentagon to buy new weapons that it currently doesn't have that are simpler and cheaper. So the idea is you can buy more of them. They hopefully are easier to produce, so you can sort of tap into that idea of, you know, World War II mobilization. You don't need as skilled of labor. You don't need as bespoke of machine tools to produce these. But this is something that they're just beginning to do. They're looking at having cheap cruise missiles, perhaps a cheap Patriot interceptor that won't be as good as the MSE missile that is sort of the gold standard right now, but can provide some of the air and missile defense capability.
0: We need to take another break here. Let me reintroduce you. We are speaking with Stacey Pettijohn. She is a senior fellow and director of the defense program at the Center for a New American Security. She'll be back to talk more about the military situation in Iran after this short break. I'm Dave Davies, and this is Fresh Air.

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This is Fresh Air. I'm Dave Davies. We're talking about the military challenges the United States faces 5.5 months into the war with Iran. There's been considerable reporting in the American media about the depletion of U.S. weapons stockpiles and the continuing threat Iran can pose to American bases and allies in the Persian Gulf region. Our guest is Stacy Pettijohn. Pettijohn is a senior fellow and director of the defense program at the Center for a New American Security. We recorded our conversation yesterday. I want to talk a bit about drones. You know, one of the issues the United States faces is that they have a lot of really expensive weapons that cost a lot and take a long time to produce and are very effective. But as warfare has developed recently, particularly in the Ukraine conflict, people are using smaller, lighter drones to considerable effect. So I wanted to talk about

0: is that because of the development and improvements to widely available commercial technologies, things like GPS, things like batteries, cameras, that there are these largely commercially derived drones or one-way attack weapons. They're essentially sort of not very good cruise missiles that have proliferated and that are allowing a lot of actors, a lot of different countries, but even some non-state actors like the Houthis and Hezbollah and some of the Iraqi militias to launch standoff attacks. And that has been a real shift. And they're doing so at a fraction of the price of any of the U.S. missiles that cost multi-million dollars.
1: You said standoff attacks? What do you mean?
0: So they don't have to be very close by the target that they're hitting. I'm excluding the smallest drones right here, which have been incredibly important in Ukraine and in other wars in like Nagorno-Karabakh and Libya. But when we talk about the longer range drones that Iran is using right now to attack U.S. forces and different countries in the Gulf, these go hundreds or 1,000, almost 2,000 miles. And they're basically cheap cruise missiles that previously Iran didn't have. Russia didn't have them. They're using them against Ukraine. So if you look at this larger drone and this bigger class, it has provided a new sort of weapon that used to only be available to the United States and really advanced militaries.
1: And Iran has developed this since the war or leading up to the war?
0: Well, before the war, it's the drone that gets the most attention is called the Shahed 136. It's a delta wing drone. It looks like a triangle, can carry about a 100-pound warhead and go over 1,500 miles. And it essentially flies into its target and explodes. And Iran has several different variants of this. It has a slightly smaller one, the Shahed 131, has the Shahed 101 that goes about 400 miles, only a 20-pound warhead that a lot of its proxies in Yemen and Iraq have used. And these have provided it with a lot of depth in terms of its ability to reach out and strike U.S. bases and different countries in the region.
1: And how much did those cost to build, the Shahed drones?
0: The estimates vary. You go from like $20,000 to $50,000, maybe $70,000 for a more exquisite variant. The interesting fact is that Iran's now in a position, it gave these Shahed 136 drones to Russia in 2022 when Russia had used up a lot of its more sophisticated cruise and ballistic missiles in the opening months of the war against Ukraine. And Russia learned how to produce these drones, Iran taught it, and it has since improved them. They're called Garands there, and it has these dramatically improved variants that are still quite cheap and that continue to form the core of the airstrikes that Russia launches against Ukraine every day. They're firing hundreds of them in at a time right now.
1: So is the United States military moving towards more nimble and inexpensive tactics and weapons?
0: For counter-drone defenses, it definitely is. In 2023, 2024, you'll remember there were a lot of attacks on U.S. bases in Iraq by Iraqi Shia militias using Iranian-built drones. And then there was the attacks on shipping in the Red Sea by the Houthis. And the U.S. military learned through those operations and sort of adapted in real time where destroyers, the big Navy warships that are out there, instead of firing and a Standard Missile 2, which is an expensive interceptor, or Standard Missile 6, started using its 5-inch cannon. And they've begun to acquire specialized munition that's better at getting the drones. The Army similarly started using Coyote interceptors and different types of defenses. They still don't have enough of these cheaper, more cost-effective systems. One of the most, I think, useful ones that the U.S. forces have found in the Middle East has been using fighter aircraft that are in the sky and armed with relatively cheap guided rockets to shoot down the drones. And the interceptor is cheap, but actually having the aircraft up there flying around is not as cheap. And those aircraft are relying on those vulnerable forward bases. But they have learned a lot. There's still more

0: to go and a lot more equipment to be procured and training to happen.
1: You know, there was a story, I think it was in the Wall Street Journal, about some war games in Europe, which the United States, as I believe, was on one side, and Ukrainians were on another side, and the Ukrainians got the better of them because they had gotten so effective and sophisticated at using drones in battlefield situations. You saw this, I assume. What does that tell us?
0: It tells us that the U.S. military and its NATO allies have a long way to go in terms of adaptation. These are the smaller drones we're talking about here, more like quadcopters and smaller fixed-wing ones that maybe go 20 to 50, maybe 60 miles. And I've heard for years from Ukrainians that when they have left Ukraine to go and be trained by NATO elsewhere, that they found the training to be incredibly unrealistic and not reflecting the realities of the battlefield that they'd been on every day. And in part, that's due to restrictions that the U.S. and many Western European countries have about using jamming and electronic warfare in their territories and in their airspace, because it can interfere with, you know, civilian air traffic and, you know, your ability to use GPS on your phone, things that make people upset. But it's also, I think, the scale and the number of drones that are up in the air at any given time in Ukraine on the front lines, these smaller tactical drones. The battlefield's just really saturated with them, and it is very hard to operate as a cohesive unit and to come together, you know, mass forces where you're collectively in the same place to take some sort of offensive action and not be seen. And that's something that I don't think the U.S. military has fully internalized and figured out how to adapt to.
1: We need to take a break here. Let me reintroduce you. We are speaking with Stacy Pettijohn. She's a senior fellow and the director of the defense program at the Center for a New American Security. We'll continue our conversation in just a moment. This is Fresh Air.

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1: This is Fresh Air, and we're talking about some of the challenges the U.S. military faces in the war with Iran with Stacey Pettyjohn. She's a senior fellow and director of the defense program at the Center for a New American Security. If drone warfare represents, you know, a new way to fight, who is getting it right? Who's best at producing and using drones? Is it Ukraine?
2: Ukraine is definitely one of the best at producing and using drones and at innovating in terms of how they employ them. In the war against Russia that began in 2022, repeatedly Ukraine has been the first mover and come up with a new way to use a drone, like the first-person view drones, which are the small, really fast quadcopters that are racing drones that have become ubiquitous on the battlefield now. They're one of the most common weapons that causes the most damage on the front lines. And Ukraine innovated that tactic. You've seen them in the Black Sea using drone boats to attack the Russian Black Sea fleet and essentially opening up the waterway so that they can export grain from Odessa. So that has had strategic significance. And then more recently, Ukraine has built up these longer range drones that have reached deep into Russia and been attacking oil infrastructure, causing fuel shortages throughout the country, and also increasingly isolating Crimea, which has sort of been Russia's crown jewel, what it annexed in 2014, and a key base for its military. But now it's having trouble resupplying it there, and its forces are constantly under attack from long-range air and sea drones from Ukraine. Russia's also really good. And they have emulated Ukraine in a way and more quickly than I would have anticipated. And what Russia's advantage is scaling production. And, you know, they're producing more than 6,000 of the Garand, their version of the Shahed, the long-range drones, now a month. And they just have that scale advantage that Ukraine hasn't quite achieved.
1: Right. You know, it's pretty remarkable that Ukraine could build this new industry while they're under this existential threat and their very capital is being bombed. How did they put this together so quickly?
2: It was very diffuse, and it still is pretty diffuse. And that's one of the challenges. You have all these innovative people who have gotten into this because it's existential for them. They're under attack. There is an immediate need. So they're willing to try things that might be risky. And to explore options that a much more conservative state in peacetime like the U.S. military wouldn't do. But it has meant that there are lots of small sort of artisanal drone shops. Almost every unit on the front lines has its own drone sort of detachment that manufactures them behind the front lines, but that they rely on. So that means that it's just really distributed, and it makes it harder to achieve the economies of scale that, like, the Russians do, and to produce as many of the same systems and have everyone trained on the same systems. There's value in it, right? They're probably harder to counter because everybody's not using the same type of drones. They're not using the same type of tactics, but not being standardized also has its downsides.
1: Is the United States simply too big to produce drones like Ukraine?
2: Well, in the exact same way that Ukraine produces them, yes. One of the biggest challenges that the U.S. faces in producing small drones is that the U.S. military is required to not use Chinese parts. So they need a friendly nation or non-Chinese subcomponents. And Chinese companies like DJI dominate the commercial small drone market. They have some enormous share, something like 70 or 80% worldwide. And that means that they have a lot of efficiencies in the way that they produce it and can drive costs down and it has dominated the market for so long, and it's so far ahead, and its economies of scale are huge, that finding components that are not made in China is really difficult, and they tend to be a lot more expensive. So what happens is that U.S. companies end up making inferior drones because they don't have all the expertise that these Chinese companies have that cost more because they're trying not to rely on Chinese components.
1: I want to talk about a couple of other issues in the defense world. The depletion of U.S. defensive munitions has raised concerns about its ability to defend Taiwan or deter a military assault on Taiwan from China. How much of a problem do you think this poses for the defense of Taiwan?
2: It's a huge problem. The U.S.'s stated strategy right now is one of deterrence by denial, meaning that it wants to be able to defeat an invasion should China decide to attack Taiwan. And there are real questions whether it could do so given the munition stockpiles that it has right now. Before Operation Epic Fury, before we began this war against Iran, the U.S. didn't have enough of critical munitions for that war. When we would run war games, U.S. forces would typically run out within 7 to 10 days of long-range maritime strike weapons, so missiles that can sink boats, of air defense weapons, of long-range surface attack weapons would be running short. So now that we're facing the situation that the U.S. finds itself in now in 2026, where many of these same weapons that would be needed in a conflict in Asia have been further depleted, it is a bit of a conundrum, and I think does push the United States to see what it can do more with cheaper variants, whether they're cruise missiles or cheap drones. The problem is still that because of the geography of the Pacific and the distances there, they have to be pretty long range, so they're not going to be super cheap.
1: So that's assuming the United States doesn't have these weapons embedded in the island of Taiwan.
2: Right. Correct. Right. And that could change. When the U.S. military thinks about defending Taiwan, they plan to fight from bases in Japan, maybe the Philippines, Guam, the Northern Marianas, Alaska, Australia, not on Taiwan proper. I do think Taiwan could make use of a lot of very small, cheap drones to bolster its defenses and its asymmetric strategy.
1: Have the needs of the United States to move military capability into the Persian Gulf region diminished its presence in Asia and encouraged, a different approach from China?
2: I don't know if we've seen China really respond to the reduced U.S. presence in East Asia, but it definitely has been drawn down. Early in the war, I think there were parts of a THAAD system that were deployed to the Middle East. I think some of their weapons stockpiles have been diverted. Now you have the aircraft carrier, and recently, this weekend, President Trump decided to reduce the size of long-planned U.S. exercises with its ally, South Korea. I think there have been aircraft deployed to the Middle East as well. So all of that does sort of leave some openings and create a weakness there. But I don't think China is just going to attack Taiwan because the United States is distracted and in another region.
1: All right, we're going to take another break here. Let me reintroduce you. We are speaking with Stacey Pettyjohn. She is a senior fellow and director of the defense program at the Center for a New American Security. We'll be back after this short break. This is Fresh Air.

0: This is Fresh Air, and we're talking about some of the challenges the United States military faces in its war with Iran with Stacey Pettijohn. She's a senior fellow and director of the defense program at the Center for New American Security. Another development in Asia. You know, in recent days, President Trump on Truth Social has been saying nice things about North Korean leader Kim Jong-un. On Saturday, he had a post on his Truth Social platform saying, "Kim Jong-un and I get along great!" exclamation point, with a photo of them from their past meeting. On Sunday, he posted a comment that said, "Based on my very good relationship with Kim Jong-un of North Korea, I am not happy with the fact that the United States has long ago agreed to participate in joint military exercises with South Korea." And then on Monday, he posted a photo of Kim Jong-un in military garb making a phone call, and then over that we see the headline in quotes, "Hey Donald, we cool, right?" What do you make of this sudden embrace of Kim Jong-un?
1: Going back to Trump's first term, he made a big overture to Kim Jong-un and tried to reach an agreement with him that failed miserably. But I think that the president is so desperate to have a win and to reach some sort of agreement with someone that he sometimes makes these sort of openings. And North Korea seems to be a potential place where he could actually score a victory, I guess, in his view, though it is quite inconsistent because the president has also praised South Korea for being a country that's doing more for its own defenses. It's building more. It's expanding its industry and looking to cooperate with U.S. defense industry. So there isn't a lot of coherence to this administration's overall policy, I think, towards the region. And it vacillates between this personal diplomacy and reaching an agreement with another head of state and sort of what actually is happening day to day and behind the scenes at a lot of more working levels.
0: Is there any evidence that diplomacy with North Korea has convinced them to curb their nuclear ambitions?
1: There was an agreement in the 90s that at least temporarily worked, though that's hotly debated in terms of stopping the North Koreans as they sought to develop a nuclear weapon. But now North Korea has a nuclear weapon. It's a very different situation and one that is much harder to reverse. Their stockpile is projected to have grown fairly significantly. You're not even talking about a handful of weapons, dozens at this point. You don't know where they are. So coercive options or forcible removal would be incredibly risky and difficult.
0: And of course, this is all after Trump's two face-to-face meetings during the first term, right? I mean, he made a real effort at this.
1: He did. And I mean, I think that you've seen that that lesson that if you don't have a nuclear weapon, you get attacked. And if you do, you're safer. Has been ingrained in many different states that are observing what's happening and could actually lead to more proliferation. The other thing is North Korea has really advanced its missile arsenal. So it's been providing short-range ballistic missiles to Russia, and they've been improving significantly. They're not great, but they're becoming more and more accurate. Its advancements in its medium and its, you know, intercontinental range missiles have also advanced. So that makes it a very different threat than it was previously.
0: You know, we've talked a lot about the war in Iran. We began by me asking you, when this war broke out, did you have an intuition about what might happen? You know, as things stand now in this war, how might this unfold as we go forward?
1: I'm not sure. I think that, I mean, eventually at some point, the United States is going to accept that they're going to have to take a deal that gives Iran at least de facto control over the strait so that it's open, which is a worse position than the United States and the world was in before the war began. But there has to be some sort of face-saving measure in there right now. And it seems like, if you believe reports that are out there I think it was in the Wall Street Journal the other day, talking about the Iranian regime's position is hardened and they see themselves in perpetual war. And the Trump administration, you know, desperately seems to want to get out, but also needs something that the president can call a victory. It's in a really tough place. And relying right now on this blockade of Iran is causing more harm to the Iranian economy and to the Iranian people and regime. But they've also suffered a tremendous amount and shown an ability to endure that. So I don't know if that will work or when it would work. But I tend to find that punishment strategies, if they do have an effect, it's over a long period of time. And it's not clear that the U.S. can win this war of endurance. Because Iran is likely to be able to rearm faster. It's getting drones from Russia. There have been reports of key precursor materials for rocket fuel that have been delivered from China. And it's in a position where it's building cheaper weapons, and it can do so more quickly than the United States, where we're hearing about the strain on the U.S. force more generally, not just its stockpiles with the Navy, but I think the other deployed forces are on long tours that are a hardship tour and fairly stressful, and things are going to begin to break.
0: Mm. Well, Stacey Pettijohn, thank you so much for speaking with us.
1: It's been a pleasure to be here.
0: Stacey Pettijohn is a senior fellow and director of the defense program at the Center for a New American Security. We recorded our interview yesterday. On tomorrow's show, we hear from actor Yahya Abdul-Mateen II. Up for an Emmy for his role in Marvel's Wonder Man, he tells us about playing a struggling actor with a secret, losing the role of a lifetime when Disney canceled the show, and his unlikely path to an acting career. He was a city planner until a layoff changed everything. I hope you can join us. Keep up with what's on the show and get highlights of our interviews. Follow us on Instagram at NPR Fresh Air. Fresh Air's executive producer is Sam Brigger. Our technical director and engineer is Audrey Bentham. Our engineers today are Adam Staniszewski and Deanna Martinez. Our interviews and reviews are produced and edited by Phyllis Myers, Anne-Marie Baldonado, Lauren Krenzel, Teresa Madden, Monique Nazareth, Thea Challoner, Susan Yakundi, Anna Bauman, and Nico Gonzalez-Whistler. Our digital media producer is Molly C.V. Nesper. Roberta Shorrock directs the show. 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

0: and welcome to Background Briefing, available 24/7 at backgroundbriefing.org. I'm Ian Masters, and today we'll look into a number of stories and issues in the news. We'll begin with signs of protest within the ranks of the serving US military, with a sailor jumping overboard off the USS Abraham Lincoln and an Air Force major protesting on the Capitol steps, holding up a sign, "Impeach, Convict, Remove." Joining us is Rachel Van Landingham, a retired United States Air Force Lieutenant Colonel, the co-associate dean of research and professor of law at Southwestern Law School, as well as a former judge advocate in the United States Air Force. During her military career, she served as a senior legal advisor on the international law of armed conflict, military prosecutor, criminal defense attorney, appellate defense attorney, and nuclear security inspector stationed in the United States, South Korea, and Italy with deployments to the Middle East. She was the legal advisor for international law at headquarters U.S. Central Command, where she advised on operational and international legal issues related to the armed conflicts in Afghanistan and Iraq. Then we'll get a strategic overview of the cost-benefit of our $8 trillion investment of lives and treasure in the Middle East prior to the ongoing disastrous war in Iran, and speak with Michael Fuchs, a director at the Open Society Foundations. From 2021 to 2022, he was special assistant to President Joe Biden and deputy chief of staff to Vice President Kamala Harris. During the Obama administration, he was deputy assistant secretary of state for East Asian and Pacific Affairs and special assistant to Secretary of State Hillary Clinton. He's the co-author of The Survival and the Success of Liberty, A Democracy Agenda for U.S. Foreign Policy. And he has an article at Foreign Policy we will discuss, America Must Let Go of the Middle East. The failed Iran war should spur a long overdue withdrawal. Then finally, with growing bipartisan resistance to Trump's $1.7 billion border security project in the Big Bend National Park causing a pause in construction, guest host Analea speaks with Tricia Cortez, who runs the Rio Grande International Study Center, an environmental justice activist group. She is also a leader of the No Border Wall Laredo Coalition, which successfully stopped Laredo's border wall construction in 2021. The city now faces an already awarded smart wall project to build barriers in the middle of the Rio Grande River, while in a nearby town, an activist was arrested as locals protest yet more border construction through private property and nature sanctuaries. And joining us now is Rachel Van Landingham, a retired United States Air Force Lieutenant Colonel and Associate Dean of Research and a Professor of Law at Southwestern Law School, as well as a former judge advocate in the United States Air Force. During her military career, she served as a senior legal advisor on the international law of armed conflict, military prosecutor, criminal defense attorney, appellate defense attorney, and nuclear security inspector stationed in the United States, South Korea, and Italy with deployments to the Middle East. She was the legal advisor for international law at headquarters U.S. Central Command, where she advised on operational and international legal issues related to the armed conflicts in Afghanistan and Iraq. Welcome to Background Briefing, Rachel Van Landingham.
1: Thanks so much for having me back, Ian.
0: Well, thanks for joining us, Rachel. And recently, an Air Force major, Jason Watson, stood on the steps of the Capitol holding up a sign, "Impeach, Convict, Remove." He was clearly, and I'm sure you're aware of the Uniform Code of Military Justice, and it does seem that he basically violated Article 88 of the Uniform Code of Military Justice, along with Article 134, which prohibits statements made with the intent to promote disloyalty or disaffection towards the United States. So is this significant? Is there any rumblings, any murmurs of dissent or mutiny within the ranks of the United States military against their commander-in-chief, Donald Trump?
1: I wouldn't extrapolate from this unfortunate incident, which I believe this young man was, well, it, from my advanced age, a young man was exploited and used. I mean, he allegedly, apparently, by his actions in uniform did seem to violate the Uniform Code of Military Justice. I very much resent any congressmen or women that were they're putting him up to this. And indeed, there was a congressman that accompanied him to the steps, to those Capitol steps, to hold his sign, which I just find utterly, utterly egregious that someone would be complicit with helping him violate the criminal code that applies to the military. It would, the right thing to do would be to resign his commission and then speak freely and openly and and enjoy the full panoply of First Amendment speech rights that every U.S. citizen enjoys, because there are appropriate speech restrictions put on active duty military members as well as National Guard and reservists when they're on orders, for purposes of good order and discipline, for the functioning of the command chain, and for for ensuring respect of civilian control of the military, et cetera. So that was unfortunate, but doesn't indicate. I mean, definitely doesn't. I mean, does it indicate any a dissatisfaction? Well, we know that there's dissatisfaction within the ranks. We have really disturbing reports coming out of, a U.S. aircraft carrier, the Abraham Lincoln, that's received a lot of press, that, we had Senator Blumenthal writing to Secretary Hegseth saying, what's going on regarding these reports of deteriorating mental health of our service members on board the Lincoln, the lack of appropriate logistical support, and more importantly, that it's not limited to the USS Abraham Lincoln, that there have been reports since April of U.S. naval vessels supporting the Iran war not being appropriately logistically supported. And that's quite disturbing. Our service members expect to be serving in austere conditions and have to put up with things that are a sacrifice, right? Which is why the American people respect their service members, volunteer service members, so much, is that they volunteer to be in austere conditions and have to sacrifice. But there's a contract here, and the contract's between the military, the U.S. government, and these service members, that the military is going to do what it can to appropriately support them. And it's not doing, obviously, it's not doing what it can. It hasn't in this war that was rushed into. So do I think there's dissatisfaction in the ranks? Absolutely. Do I think there's anything that rises the level of anything that could even be remotely called a mutiny? Absolutely not.
0: So in terms of Major Jason Watson, the Air Force major, who was arrested by the Capitol Police and then turned over to the Air Force, and he was just on CNN last night. There does seem to be a double standard. Obviously, the Secretary of Defense, or he calls himself the Secretary of War, is a civilian, but he certainly touts his military experience or whatever. So he's overtly political, whereas anybody else in the military can't be political because of the Uniform Code of Military Justice. Do you see a double standard there? Because Hegseth was just recently in Iowa, where he's sort of testing the waters for a political run. And I don't think that's ever happened before, where a sitting Secretary of Defense, or Secretary of War, as he calls himself, is actually out campaigning politically.
1: It's not a double standard. It's two different legal standards. Secretary Hegseth is a political appointee, so of course he's going to be political. He can be an idiot, and I frankly feel he has been an idiot and has grossly mismanaged and been derelict in his duties as Secretary of Defense. But he is a civilian, therefore he's subject to civilian criminal law and civilian administrative law. Military members are different, and they know that they're different, and they're held to a different criminal personnel and administrative standard than civilians are. Why? Again, for the reasons of good order and discipline, to maintain command and control in a hierarchical organization whose lifeblood is obedience to orders, to lawful orders. Therefore, there are two different standards. It's not a double standard. There isn't hypocrisy there. Secretary Hegseth is no longer in uniform. And he is a political appointee. I do want to highlight something here, Ian. I think it's a misconception. The military itself has been set up as an apolitical institution, but military members do not give up their absolute right to be political. They have certain restrictions on their political activities, but they absolutely should be voting. They're encouraged to vote. And in fact, they're allowed to make to opine on political issues as long as they follow the restrictions that are there to ensure that there isn't any kind of implied endorsement, or there could be construed to be endorsement by the Department of Defense or by the military branch that they belong to. But military members absolutely can be involved in the political process. they absolutely should be voting. They can write op-eds, as long as there's an appropriate disclaimer and they're not writing anything that could be viewed as discrediting to the United States and military. Political criticism is not considered in and of itself discrediting by the law. So, but when then we can make a distinction between that basic standard, right? And then we have our senior military leaders who really seem to at some point be, for example, four-star, the chairman of the Joint Chiefs of Staff, for example, or the current commander of headquarters, U.S. Central Command. I mean, a lot of, you know, there's a lot of thought given to the fact that they probably don't have much of a personal capacity. So them speaking out on political issues would definitely raise eyebrows and be much more problematic. But for every other service member, they absolutely should be voting. They are allowed to engage in some political activities, but again, it cannot be in uniform. It can, unlike what that Air Force officer did, and it cannot imply any kind of endorsement by the Department of Defense or by the military. So again, the U.S. military itself must remain apolitical. And why? Because when militaries become associated with political parties, we no longer have we run the risk of no longer having a constitutional democracy, but the military being a tool of an authoritarian government that wants to use the military to maintain control. And through my research, I am about to publish or submit an article for publication review regarding the politicization currently by the Hegseth regime in charge of the Pentagon, using crackdown on speech to politicize the military internally. It really started to come to a fore with the Charlie Kirk murder, and then extreme retribution against those in uniform for exercising what was purely protected political speech that was following all of the, you know, dotting the I's, crossing the T's, following the DOD Department of Defense regulation governing political participation, et cetera. And yet you see the Department of Defense, Secretary Hegseth, encouraging, I mean, just really grossly offensive behavior by at least one active duty service member, I can name several, on social media platforms that are espousing far right MAGA views and going after other service members. So you see a crackdown on speech within the military currently, but only on one side of the political spectrum, and that's extremely concerning.
0: So there's a wall between church and state in our Constitution and our First Amendment, but obviously there are many chipping away at on the political right. Hegseth, I think, leading among them. He actually refers to the mainstream press that he's banned from the Pentagon as the Pharisee press. He has all kinds of crusader tattoos and invokes the Lord Jesus in testimony before the House and Senate, wraps himself in the Bible and in piety. Is there any rules in terms of the Uniform Code of Military Justice preventing or discouraging overt religious proselytizing in a military that has Jews, Buddhists, Muslims, and atheists?
1: Well, here's the issue, Ian. The Uniform Code of Military Justice is the criminal penal code, criminal laws that only apply to folks in the military. They don't apply to civilian appointees, to civilians such as Secretary Hegseth. And so the law that applies to him would be the First Amendment of the Constitution. So we would have to have courts weighing it, and things like the Religious Freedom Restoration Act, which is a federal law that restored some religious freedoms for service members because the military was abusing religious freedom within the military, and of course only going after some religions and not others. And so, but again, the Religious Freedom Restoration Act is far broader than just the military. So that's where you have these norms against what Secretary Hegseth is doing. It's quite dangerous and corrosive to the military and corrosive to our national security because when the United States is in an illegal war against Iran, it was unlawful because it violated international law. It was unlawful because initially it did not have the constitutional required congressional authority against a Muslim country, against Iran. And yet we have the Secretary of Defense himself aligning the entire military in his rhetoric and in his actions with white Christian ideology, you know, basically it seems like white Christian male supremacy ideology, that makes it seem like we're doing the same thing that the radical Iranian regime is doing, which is trying to make this a religious war. Are we really going to play like the radical extremist regime elements that are now running Iran? Is that the kind of same thing that we're doing? And that's really the danger that even Secretary Hegseth is running, just with this kind of rhetoric. There's a geopolitical reverberation here, and not just a corrosive effect within the U.S. military itself. And of course, there is a corrosive effect. The U.S. military is a volunteer military. It needs the best and the brightest across the United States. It doesn't matter. It doesn't matter legally, and it shouldn't matter morally or ethically what religion an individual believes in or professes, if they have a religion at all. And so Secretary Hegseth elevating his own particular version of Christianity over every other religion and the freedom to not have a religion is off-putting, and it's deleterious to the good order and discipline of an effective military, and it's really something that should have been looked at before he was you know given a Senate approval.
0: So just in closing, then, Rachel, when asked about the carrier deployments being too long on the USS Abraham Lincoln, President Trump recently said, "No, not nearly long enough." And Hegseth was also equally callous. How is that playing in the military, in particular with military families? I would think they're pretty outraged, because I've never known a president to be so contemptuous of the military as this one. You know, he told his first chief of staff, General Kelly, back in his first term at a massive military cemetery in France, that the buried dead there were a bunch of suckers and losers.
1: It's in the same vein, Ian. It's gross and offensive. I don't want to share who I've actually spoken with in the military, because this regime is retributive. But I believe that military families are who have listened to this are offended, as they should be. And it's not just like President Trump's contemptuous treatment of the military and its family members. It's also Secretary Hegseth. I mean, he said last week on Friday that reports had been had misrepresented the conditions on the Abraham Lincoln, and so just this gaslighting, this complete denial and lack of responsibility for the life and death decisions that this administration is making. They don't seem to care that service members have died because of their actions. In fact, they seem to have rushed into a war of choice in which they left service members woefully vulnerable to attack, to missile and drone attack in bases in Jordan and Kuwait. And service members died because of that lack of preparation. That's reprehensible. It's inexcusable. It's unforgivable. We know that service members make the ultimate sacrifice when they have to. These service members didn't have to, and they were left unprotected by a reckless and a feckless administration. And those chickens are going to come home to roost during the next election and the 2028 election.
0: Well, Rachel Van Landingham, I thank you very much for joining us here today.
1: Thanks, Sam, for having me.
0: And again, I've been speaking with Rachel Van Landingham, a retired United States Air Force Lieutenant Colonel and Associate Dean of Research and a Professor of Law at Southwestern Law School, as well as a former Judge Advocate in the United States Air Force. During her military career, she served as a Senior Legal Advisor on the International Law of Armed Conflict, Military Prosecutor, Criminal Defense Attorney, Appellate Defense Attorney, and Nuclear Security Inspector, stationed in the United States, South Korea, and Italy, with deployments to the Middle East. She was the Legal Advisor for International Law at Headquarters U.S. Central Command, where she advised on operational and international legal issues related to the armed conflicts in Afghanistan and Iraq. We're going to take a brief station break. We're back with a strategic overview of the cost-benefit of our $8 trillion investment in lives and treasure in the Middle East prior to the ongoing disastrous war on Iran.

0: Yeah, come on, Wall Street, don't... Welcome back. I'm Ian Masters, and this is Background Briefing, available 24/7 at backgroundbriefing.org. And joining us now is Michael Fuchs, Director at the Open Society Foundations. And from 2021 to 2022, he was a special assistant to President Joe Biden and Deputy Chief of Staff to Vice President Kamala Harris. During the Obama administration, he was Deputy Assistant Secretary of State for East Asia and Pacific Affairs and a special assistant to Secretary of State Hillary Clinton. He's the co-author of The Survival and the Success of Liberty, A Democracy Agenda for U.S. Foreign Policy, and he has an article at Foreign Policy, America Must Let Go of the Middle East. The failed Iran war should spur a long overdue withdrawal. Welcome to Background Briefing, Michael Fuchs.
1: Thanks, Ian. It's great to be with you.
0: Well, thanks for joining us, Michael. And at the moment, it's obvious that the Iran war is weakening, squandering, if you will, American power and credibility. And I don't think that there's much credibility left. Certain constituency in this country probably still supports Donald Trump, although I think it's shrinking. But I think around the world, the rest of the world leaders must have absolutely no trust in anything he says. How can you trust a man who's told us endless times that he's already won a war, that he's clearly losing? So is there a crisis in the sense that the rest of the world basically doesn't take us seriously anymore?
1: Well, I think the reality that we're faced with is that the world takes us very seriously, but only because of the damage that it's clear we have the ability to inflict on countries, people around the world, in which Trump wields so erratically and callously. They do not, to your point, trust us. It's very clear, even before this latest conflict with Iran, that even our closest allies do not trust the United States with President Trump at the helm. And so many of them are hedging right now. And I think that that's what we're seeing as well in the Middle East in the wake of this latest conflict, which nobody other than the United States and seemingly Israel wanted. And so the countries of the region in the Gulf are hedging right now. They are crafting new agreements with one another, new ways to get oil and energy out of the region, new security arrangements with one another. And many of those agreements don't include the United States. And that's all a very, very loud message that's being sent back to the United States about the lack of trust that our partners and friends have in us these days.
0: Well, that just recently Pakistan and Turkey and Saudi Arabia have made a NATO-like alliance, which is, I guess, a combination of money, nuclear weapons, and a large army and a military-industrial base. But at the moment, the South Koreans have got to be absolutely furious. First of all, their oil supplies were cut because of they depend upon Gulf oil. And now Trump has reduced military exercises, revived his love affair with Kim Jong-un, who was sending 50,000 of his troops to help Putin in Ukraine, which NATO is doing their best to support. And is also, Trump is telling us how great his relationship is with Putin and Xi, and how neither of them have interfered in the war in Iran, when in fact intelligence sources tell us that there's no question that Russia and China are providing targeting information to the Iranians to kill Americans. So there seems to be something deeply wrong here. I mean, the question arises, whose side is Trump on?
1: Well, look, I think that that's exactly right. I think this is the question that we've been asking ourselves for a very long time, since Trump, frankly, launched his first campaign in 2015 and asked for Russia's help very publicly in his campaign, all the way through to today, when we've seen him again over many years praise, applaud dictators, authoritarians, and save his most intense vitriol for those Democratic allies that are closest to the United States. And I think that this reinforces the point that you were making before about how Trump's actions, again, with this war in the Middle East, but also more broadly, are eroding the trust that many of the countries around the world had in the United States to see a country that once upon a time was seen by many around the world as a beacon, as a pillar of democracy, of holding values around the world, to not only be launching absolutely unnecessary and dangerous wars like it is, but also to be coddling some of the most brutal dictators on the planet, while at the same time disparaging our democratic friends, is really a sight to behold, I think, for a lot of our partners and for Americans as well.
0: But in terms of Trump being commander-in-chief, and of course the Secretary of War, as he calls himself, is a total catastrophe. But the Iranians would never have closed the Straits of Hormuz had the United States and Israel not attacked them. Because obviously, had they gone ahead and closed the Straits of Hormuz, they would have invited a military attack. But since we unilaterally, along with Israel, attacked them, they were able to close the Straits of Hormuz. And the Straits of Hormuz are shared by Oman on the south and Iran on the north. And Trump turns around and tells the Omanis just yesterday that he's prepared to bomb the bleep out of them. How could anybody do anything that stupid when you've got that particular narrow waterway is what this damn war was all about?
1: It's absolutely mind-boggling, and you're absolutely right. And I think that it's important to also go back again a few years as well to put this in context. Like, let's recall, President Trump came into office during his first term in 2017, and he was able at that point to reap the benefits of a nuclear deal diplomatically reached between the United States and Iran and other world powers to put a lid on Iran's nuclear program. At that point, Iran was not able to pursue a nuclear weapon. That was verified by inspections from the IAEA and guaranteed by, again, a number of different world powers keeping an eye on it. Trump, of course, decides to rip up that deal. Enables Iran again to move closer to a nuclear weapon. Fast forward to today, when he decides to launch a unnecessary war that, to your point, then allows Iran to shut down the Strait of Hormuz, increasing prices of gas, fertilizer, food, other staples of life for people in the United States and around the world. And so the unmitigated catastrophe that Trump has unleashed, frankly, with his policies towards Iran dating back to 2017 all the way through the present day is just unreal. And I think that where we find ourselves today, to your point, in him lashing out against countries like Oman and others, South Korea is lashing out against for not helping him with Iran, is that the president knows this is a disaster. He knows he needs to find a way out of it. And yet somehow, and for some reason, because it has hurt U.S. interests so deeply, he can't find a way out. And that's where he is right now. He is stuck.
0: Well, I don't know whether Trump reads the Wall Street Journal, and Natalie Harp apparently provides him with far right-wing delusional stuff since she comes out of that sort of AON and Newsmax world. So he's in a bubble of delusion. The information he's getting from sycophants is obviously unreliable. But nevertheless, today's Wall Street Journal has an article, Iran's Secret Plan to Escalate the War, which says that essentially the really hardline IRGC commanders have taken over almost everything, including the besieged militia and most of the military, and that they're digging in for a long war, and that they don't think that the real war has even begun yet. And they're preparing for a serious war, if so far you would think it's been serious enough. But apparently these hardliners think it's you know, the real war hasn't yet happened, and meanwhile, of course, the real victims of this war are the Iranian people who rose up against this government and were murdered in droves. Their fate gets worse and worse by the day. Trump and Netanyahu promised to liberate these people who are now further imprisoned, and as conditions get worse, if they take to the streets, they're just going to be slaughtered.
1: Well, that's exactly right. And I think that it's very clear that what Trump is doing is not in, frankly, anyone's interests, except, frankly, potentially at the end of the day, in the interests of the IRGC and the even harder line Iranian leadership. I mean, let's recall, as you just pointed out, who has suffered through this conflict? The Iranian people have suffered through this conflict. The people of the region and the broader Middle East have suffered with endless Iranian retaliation against the countries of the region, its neighbors. The people of the United States and countries across the world have been suffering again the spike in prices for daily staples like gas and fertilizer and food and the rest of it. And so again, who wins at the end of the day from this? It's really hard to understand who wins here, except to your point, perhaps the most hardline factions of the IRGC, who are clearly now using this as an excuse to pursue a aggressive policy in retaliation for this war. And again, also to your point, to ensure that they continue to maintain a tight grip over the government of that country. And so it's really hard here to see, frankly, who is actually benefiting from this. Certainly not the United States of America.
0: So, Michael Fitz, let's talk about your article at Foreign Affairs, America Must Let Go of the Middle East. You point

0: thousands more dead in the region. And while there are many who can point out specific instances of potential terror plots and others that have been foiled or prevented, which is certainly the case over the last 25 years, there is no rational world in which one could argue that those actions were justified by the overwhelming military commitments, conflict, both directly the United States occupying countries and starting wars like this one with Iran, but also supporting the wars of U.S. partners like Israel and Saudi Arabia that have further devastated the region. And so I think it's also a really important point to note, because obviously this all started with the attacks of 9/11 and trying to prevent further terrorism, which again, obviously is a high priority for the United States. But I think we need to ask ourselves the question of how much more potential terrorism have the military actions and our wars inspired and caused. If you just look at the military presence of the United States in Iraq, for instance, for many, many years, U.S. troops became the targets of endless terrorist attacks because they were there fighting and occupying that country. So my recommendation here is to do what we should have done a long time ago, which is to recognize that the United States military and security relationships around the world are vital. And there are three regions in which that is the case: Europe, Asia, and the Middle East. In two of these regions, in Europe and Asia, one can argue, as I do, that for many decades, the U.S. has had security alliances with democratic allies where our military presence bolsters deterrence against the potential of a resumption of great power war and helps to keep the peace, and has for decades. The third region, the Middle East, where we have had tens of thousands of troops now for 35 years, is exactly the opposite. We are mired in endless conflict that hurts Americans, that hurts our position in the world, and that most importantly hurts the people of the region as well. And so finally, we should understand the consequences of our actions, and we should withdraw the U.S. military from that region and recognize that there is tremendous importance in the security partnerships that we provide and that we play, the role we play elsewhere in the world, and focus on those aspects of U.S. foreign policy.
1: So just in the last couple of minutes or so, Michael Fuchs, your article argues, though, that essentially pulling out of the Middle East is not going to hurt us. Just quickly describe the reasons why we will actually be better off. Because the arguments are, of course, and Netanyahu, among others, is keep leading this argument that if you don't engage in the region, Iran will get more powerful. We've already made the case that the war that U.S. and Israel imposed on Iran has actually made them more powerful, or the worst elements more powerful. So, just in closing, what assurances can you give the hawks in this country that if you pulled out of the Middle East, you'd be actually better off?
0: Well, I think the first assurance that we should be able to give ourselves with a military withdrawal from the region is that the United States military, U.S. service members will not be fighting and dying in the region as we have been more or less consistently for the last 25 years. And that should be an absolute top priority for the United States, as it should be for the Commander-in-Chief of the United States. And that is first and foremost. I think, second of all, I think that we, by withdrawing our U.S. military and right-sizing our security partnerships in the region, is that we will remove the moral hazard that we have inserted in many ways into the region, where partners like Israel, like Saudi Arabia, like the UAE, and others who have supported other conflicts in and around the region will understand they no longer have U.S. security backing, regardless of the destabilizing actions that they may be taking. And so those countries will begin to have to think twice about the kinds of policies that they pursue in the region. And so to me, those are some of the most important reasons why we need to withdraw. And that lastly, I would say all the countries of the region have an interest in finding new arrangements with one another to ensure that the free flow of commerce and energy gets out of the Strait of Hormuz. That's how their economies, many of

0: them in the Gulf are actually run, so they cannot suffer for very long without the free flow of commerce. And to those who would talk about the threats that Israel faces, Israel is a nuclear-armed power with the most advanced military in the entire region. Israel has proven itself more than capable of defending itself from any threats that it faces.
1: Well, Michael Fuchs, I thank you very much for joining us here today.
0: My pleasure.
1: And again, I've been speaking with Michael Fuchs. He's the director at the Open Society Foundations. And from 2021 to 2022, he was special assistant to President Joe Biden and deputy chief of staff to Vice President Kamala Harris. And during the Obama administration, he was deputy assistant secretary of state for East Asian and Pacific Affairs and special assistant to Secretary of State Hillary Clinton. And he's the co-author of The Survival and the Success of Liberty, A Democracy Agenda for U.S. Foreign Policy. And he has an article at Foreign Policy, America Must Let Go of the Middle East. The failed Iran war should spur a long overdue withdrawal. We're going to take a brief station break, back looking into the growing bipartisan resistance to Trump's $1.7 billion border security project in the Big Bend National Park, which has caused a pause in construction.

0: This is Analea for Background Briefing. Let's talk about the border wall in Texas. The state has about half of the land that connects the U.S. and Mexico. And the Trump administration announced a temporary pause on construction at Big Bend National Park, a mountainous sanctuary in Texas. U.S. Customs and Border Protection Commissioner Rodney Scott says he'll survey the site this week to assess the future of the project. This is part of a large construction push that includes about 2,700 miles of planned barriers and technology. The CPB says they've completed roughly 1/16 of that already. Former CPB lead Christy Noem signed at least 24 waivers, sidestepping environmental and cultural preservation protections to accelerate this build. And the Big Beautiful Bill allocated over $50 billion to construct more border walls, checkpoints, and facilities. But the Texan activists are fighting back with protests and lawsuits. We have with us Tricia Cortez, executive director of the Rio Grande International Study Center. The center serves as Laredo's voice for environmental justice, and Tricia successfully fought back a border wall expansion during the first Trump administration. And now the region is seeing increased activity. 500 miles from Big Bend, in San Ignacio, residents filed lawsuits after they claimed construction crews destroyed private property without prior warning or proper approvals. And an activist was arrested over the weekend at a county bird and butterfly sanctuary. So, Tricia, thank you for coming.
1: Thank you for having me.
0: So, all eyes are on Big Bend National Park. CPP yesterday announced a pause in construction in the wake of this bipartisan pushback and a lawsuit brought by the Denatu Nation. There was a pause also in a wildlife sanctuary closer to you in more central South Texas. So what have you learned from these developments, and is your strategy to stop the wall in San Ignacio any different?
1: No. I think you're going to find it doesn't matter what community you visit and go to in Texas, nobody wants the wall or the buoys. You know, this time around during the second Trump administration, it's different in that they have proposed both, at least in Texas, where the Rio Grande is the dividing line, they have proposed a singular wall and buoy system. It's massive, it's untested, and you're not going to find any community that wants this or that has been consulted. So I think the general feeling across the border is this feeling of being steamrolled by Washington, D.C. and by this administration. The battles are similar in that vein, but because our landscapes and topographies are different, the issues are a bit different for, you know, each of our communities. But I mean, we're all talking to each other, we support each other, and we're working to figure this out on the immediate and for the longer term as well.
0: So what happened in San Ignacio, and what are the lawsuits that are being filed?
1: So San Ignacio, it's this historic gem of a border town in the central middle section of the Rio Grande, if you will. It's in Zapata County, which is downstream from us in Laredo. This is a community that a community of less than 1,000 people, but it has also this There's so many unique things about it. Number one, it was founded in the early 1800s, and all of its architecture is still intact and from those days. And it's really beautiful. And this little gem, they've got a plaza and a church and a school and these houses, and they're right along the riverfront. And then secondly, a few decades ago, there started to be this slow influx of artists and writers that are very drawn to San Ignacio. So it kind of has this special vibe in the arts and culture world that was led by this man named Michael Tracy. He recently passed away, but he kind of led that in that community a few decades ago. But this is also a community where you have generations of families that have been there for a long time. And they have this very unique history of resistance as well. What's happened most recently is that border wall contractors that have been hired to build the border wall and also to install buoys into the middle of the river, what they're doing is that they are trespassing and destroying and clear cutting and bulldozing everything in sight, and they're getting on to private property for which they do not have permission or authority to get onto. And so you have residents of this community that are at great risk to themselves, literally putting their bodies on the line to hold the ground and getting arrested. And they are also now filing lawsuits in federal district court, and they are also filing separate criminal trespass complaints with the county too.
0: You mentioned the buoys. So the Trump administration calls this project a smart wall. So there are water-based barriers. And across the country, they've planned roughly 250 miles of this. And they said that that has been awarded to contractors. So what does this look like? What would we see, and what would we see them trying to build?
1: It'd be so profoundly horrific in its permanence and its destruction of the landscape. I mean, our concerns obviously are environmental and ecological in nature, but we care deeply about our individual freedoms and access to the river and private property rights. But in Laredo, we also, and in San Ignacio, we care very much about this from a public safety standpoint. And I'll get to that in a minute with a risk assessment report that we commissioned earlier this year. But just to provide some context, so on the entire U.S.-Mexico border, DHS and Border Patrol, they have 9 sectors. Ours is the Laredo sector, which is comprised of Webb and Zapata counties. Laredo, we are in Webb County, and Zapata is just downstream of us. And between December of 2025 and March of this year, the administration awarded more than $3.26 billion in contracts to just a handful of contractors, some of which are the same characters as the first Trump administration, Fisher Sand and Gravel out of North Dakota, also Kiewit, Cochrane, Granite Construction, Spencer Construction. So just a handful of these out-of-town companies have received billions to come in and take and to build out 130 miles of border wall and install 152 miles of these buoys in the middle of the river. And when it's important to know that when we're talking about the wall, it's not just a 30-foot steel wall. You know, the Berlin Wall by comparison was about 18 feet in height. And this is huge. And what happens is that the federal government takes over title. It's a massive land grab. The plan is to take ownership and possession of our riverfront. And the permanence and what that means is something that's almost hard to imagine. And so once they become the owners of all of the borderland and in our area, then what they do is they go in and build out their security enforcement zone, which is usually about 250 feet off the river, about like a 5-lane highway. And they go in and denude and devegetate this riparian corridor of a dynamic living river to build out their roads that are off limits, and put up their high intensity floodlights and other things. And then they build this 30-foot steel wall, and they've got space on the other side too. And that's what that looks like. And then in terms of the buoys, what we have seen is that there are these 15-foot long, very large orange plastic and aluminum buoys for a river. We just learned recently, and we're looking into this, is that they heat up to a tremendous temperature. It gets very hot here. And so we are trying to determine what the impact to the river will be when you're talking about, I mean, they plan to install more than 15,000 buoys just in Laredo. I'm not talking about Zapata yet or San Ignacio, just in Laredo. And that's not even the rest of Webb County. So 15,000 of these. And we just had a fiasco last month where hundreds got dislodged and went floating down the river due to a moderate flood. So we've been raising concerns about public safety and the potential for catastrophic flooding in our area, as well as untold harms to the land and the environment, and just our access as people who live here and have free and open access to the river to go fish, bird, hike, have barbecues, have quinceañeras. That would just go away permanently. And that's very hard to swallow, especially for a community like Laredo or San Ignacio. We are built up right up against the river. Our neighborhoods, businesses, churches, trails, parks, our community college, a large orphanage. I mean, we are built up against the river. And in many ways, our identity is tied to that river that would be severed.
0: But you've had a good number of successes for a Texas organizer. You had a plastic bag ban. You were working against an air toxic pollutant. You had the border wall stopped in Laredo during the first Trump administration. And then you've had the state and the federal government kind of come in and, I don't mean to rub salt in the wound, but undo some of your progress. How do you approach organizing when governments at various levels are opposed to what you want?
1: I mean, I think a place like ours that already feels like, you know, federal government's not going to come and save us, much less the state, right? The state's going to probably be more antagonistic than anything. I think we're already, you know, our skin is thickened towards something like that. So, you know, the issue is, you know, we want to be very strategic about this and understand the issue. And is there data and science to back up what we're thinking? And then, and you know, you always need to work with the community and get them involved. You have to work with your local governments and decision makers, and you have to take legal actions too, I think, to find successes in the work. So, you know, during the first Trump administration, we were members of the No Border Wall Laredo Coalition that formed immediately. That we met that first Saturday after Trump announced a declaration of a national emergency for the entire southern border. That was on February 15th of 2019. And we had no idea what that meant. It was not our lived reality. We go kayaking all the time. We have, you know, hikes and I mean, we're on the river a lot. And the way that they were painting our community and the way that they seek, I believe, to permanently say with this horrible, destructive, incredibly wasteful and expensive system of a wall and buoys that will not work and that are not the way, this really gets to the core, I think, of a lot of people. So the first administration, we were able to form a pretty formidable coalition of Democrats, Republicans, independents, landowners, artists, students. I mean, like just this cross-section of people in our community that was diverse, veterans, also people from the faith community. I mean, it was really something, and we were able to hold them off so that they wouldn't destroy back then 71 river miles. This time around, it's different. You know, there's a lot more at stake. And this administration is moving very quickly to achieve these very visual goals for these very extreme political partisan reasons. And so I think a lot of people in this community are not okay with being taken advantage of or feel like we're so expendable and that, you know, where we live doesn't matter or that our history doesn't matter.
0: Well, as the lawsuits progress, San Ignacio, a place with a rich history of fighting off the federal government, it stopped itself from being flooded as a part of a reservoir program. I guess we're going to be watching what happens next. Tricia Cortez, I appreciate you joining us today.
1: Thank you.
0: That was Tricia Cortez, the executive director of the Rio Grande International Study Center. They're Laredo's voice for environmental justice, and they successfully fought back a border wall expansion in Laredo, Texas, during the first Trump administration. She came to speak to us about developments and construction in San Ignacio, about 500 miles from Big Bend. This is Analea, coming to you from Background Briefing.
2: 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I'm Ian Masters, and I'd like to thank producers Graham Fitzgibbon and Asher Price. 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Bye for now.

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0: From New York, this is Democracy Now!
1: This wasn't an accident. My son did not take his life. My son was killed. It's a design choice. A company that builds its platforms to maximize a child's engagement. Click after click at the cost of the child's safety. They knew what they were doing.
0: A landmark trial against Facebook's parent company Meta has begun in California. The company is accused of designing Facebook and Instagram to addict kids despite clear risks. We'll speak to Jessica Gonzalez of the group Free Press about the trial and other major media news, including ABC suing the FCC. Then we look at how President Trump will personally profit by selling early access to his Truth Social posts for $100,000 a month. We'll speak to a former federal prosecutor suing to stop the practice that would give wealthy investors early access to the president's announcements. Then to Texas, where bipartisan outcry has forced Customs and Border Protection Commissioner Rodney Scott to pause construction in Big Bend National Park.
2: Last night, I put a pause on all activity in that park as far as construction goes until I can get down there and do a personal evaluation, talk to some stakeholders, talk to local law enforcement in that area, and more to follow this week.
0: We'll also go to Arizona, where protests are engaged in a tree sit to block border wall construction there. All that and more coming up. Welcome to Democracy Now!, democracynow.org, The War and Peace Report. I'm Amy Goodman. In Gaza, Israeli airstrikes killed at least seven Palestinians, including a child, at a cafe in the port west of Gaza City. It comes a day after Trump's son-in-law and envoy, Jared Kushner, wrapped up a meeting with Israeli Prime Minister Benjamin Netanyahu, as well as one with Hamas officials. Since last October's so-called ceasefire, Israel's killed over 1,200 Palestinians in Gaza. Abu Ahmad was among several people surveying the aftermath of Tuesday's attack.
3: They are telling us every day that there is a truce. We are hearing on social media and news channels that there is a truce. A truce for 14 days, 3 months, and I don't know what. But it is not implemented in reality in the Gaza Strip. The people of Gaza are bleeding every day.
0: A Palestinian-American flew to the occupied West Bank Monday to help relatives defend the family home, which Israeli settlers have surrounded for more than a week. Settlers have surrounded several Palestinian houses in the village of Kusra, south of Nablus, and blocked the people inside from leaving. Louis Rida, who lives in Ohio, owns one of the houses. His brother, Kusei Abu Rida, and his teenage nephew have stayed inside to keep settlers from taking it. U.S. Ambassador Mike Huckabee called the siege a horrific act of terror. UNICEF brought in food, water, and medicine over the weekend after the Israeli military declared the area a closed military zone. This is Louis Rida.
4: I came here to be present with him. I left my my luxury home in America. I left my luxury vehicles in America. I left my wife, my two daughters. I left my business and decided to be here at my home to protect it from the settlers to steal it and raising the American flag to send the message to the American embassy and the U.S. officials that I am currently under siege and I need a protection.
0: Officials from the Joint Maritime Information Center Tuesday said attackers struck two ships in the Strait of Hormuz in recent days, killing at least one sailor. Hours earlier, the United Arab Emirates said its air defenses tracked two ballistic missiles fired from Iran. Both fell into the sea, the second inside Emirati waters. Qatar's foreign ministry said mediators will not return to broader U.S.-Iran talks until Iran and Oman reach their own deal on passage through the strait. Iranian foreign Minister Abbas Araghchi said the U.S. is now begging to talk, while President Trump posted a map of the waterway labeled New U.S. Territory. Also on Tuesday, prosecutors in Manhattan charged 17 Iranians with hacking for the Islamic Revolutionary Guard Corps. The Justice Department says the Mabna Institute broke into 144 U.S. universities and 178 more abroad, stealing over 31 terabytes of research. Syrians marched in Aleppo this week over the death of a man who was arrested and allegedly beaten by security forces. 29-year-old Mohammed Ghamira, a father of two and a former volunteer with the White Helmet Civil Defense Group, died in a hospital Sunday after being released from jail. He was detained after he allegedly stole money. Syria's emergency management minister, Raed al-Salah, who's the former head of the White Helmets, wrote on X that Ghamira died of cerebral and gastrointestinal bleeding brought on by a beating he took after being detained. The Trump administration imposed sanctions Tuesday on the president of the International Criminal Court and senior prosecutor who's investigated Israeli officials over the war on Gaza. The State Department targeted ICC President Tomoko Akane of Japan and senior trial lawyer Abdoulaye Say of Senegal, freezing any assets they hold in U.S. jurisdictions or that touch the American financial system. Saye was on the team that sought an arrest warrant for Israeli Prime Minister Benjamin Netanyahu for crimes against humanity in Gaza. Israeli media report he also oversees an inquiry into Israeli funding for illegal West Bank settlements and the arming of Israeli settlers. A federal judge in Boston has sided with the Trump administration to revoke temporary protected status, TPS, for more than 5,000 Ethiopian immigrants living and working in the United States. The ruling by U.S. District Judge Brian Murphy lifted the final legal block in Trump's efforts to end TPS for individual countries and comes after the Supreme Court ended the protection for immigrants from Haiti and Syria. Since Trump returned to office, his administration's moved to terminate TPS for at least 13 out of 17 countries. TPS granted deportation relief for hundreds of thousands of immigrants whose home countries were designated unsafe due to war or climate disaster. In related news, the Trump administration's been quietly deporting immigrants from Mexico to other Central American countries. That's according to CBS News, which spoke to two anonymous DHS officials who said in recent months, hundreds of Mexican immigrants have been deported to Guatemala and Honduras. This despite the Mexican government's willingness to accept all citizens removed from the United States. Trump's Justice Department is pushing a federal appeals court to reinstate criminal charges against Kilmer Abrego Garcia, the Maryland father who was wrongfully sent to El Salvador's notorious Sekat mega prison last year and months later returned to the U.S. In May, U.S. District Judge Waverly Crenshaw dismissed human smuggling charges brought by Trump officials against Abrego Garcia, whose case quickly became a symbol of Trump's mass deportation campaign. At the time, Judge Crenshaw said Abrego Garcia's prosecution was, quote, vindictive in nature, unquote. The Justice Department, under the leadership of newly confirmed U.S. Attorney General Todd Blanche, is now appealing that ruling. An immigrant was hospitalized after he was brutally beaten and arrested by ICE agents in Virginia last week. Jose Mejia Hernandez says it was only after he regained consciousness at the hospital that he saw the injuries and severe bruising on his face, consistent with blunt force trauma. He also reportedly suffered major brain bleeding and swelling. According to journalist Aaron Parnas, Hernandez was walking to work when two ICE agents approached him in a truck. At the hospital, he had ICE agents by his side at all times and was never given proper explanation of his diagnosis or injuries. Once discharged, Hernandez was taken to an ICE office where they placed a GPS ankle monitor on him. He was hospitalized a second time after he felt unwell and was diagnosed with a traumatic brain injury, but doctors were reportedly unable to conduct an MRI at the time due to ICE's ankle monitor. Annual military drills between South Korea and the United States are underway, but just hours before they were scheduled to start, President Trump announced He'd ordered the Pentagon to substantially scale back the military exercises, as he said the drills may send a hostile signal to North Korea. Trump claims to have a good relationship with North Korea's dictator Kim Jong-un. The move has prompted South Korean President Lee Jae-myung to push for military control independent from the United States. This is a 75-year-old resident of Pochon, South Korea, sitting near the border with North Korea.
5: 김정일이라고. I saw in the news yesterday that Trump said the drills should be scaled back because he is friendly with Kim Jong-un. I think that reflects a lack of understanding of North Korea. To be honest, I feel anxious. As a resident of a border area, I feel particularly uneasy.
0: ABC filed a First Amendment lawsuit on Tuesday against the Federal Communications Commission, alleging the Trump administration has undertaken a retaliatory campaign against the network. This comes as the FCC is closely scrutinizing ABC on several fronts. The media regulator is investigating the broadcaster over corporate diversity programs, as well as alleged political bias on the morning show The View. The FCC is also pushing several ABC stations to renew their broadcast licenses years earlier than expected. Last year, ABC briefly suspended late-night comedian Jimmy Kimmel under pressure from FCC Chair Brendan Carr over a joke about the assassination of right-wing activist Charlie Kirk. Because of national outcry, Kimmel was reinstated. The Trump administration Tuesday advanced plans to open nearly 45 million acres of wilderness and national forests to road construction and logging. The U.S. Forest Service proposal would undo the 2001 roadless rule, a Clinton-era regulation meant to keep those tracks undeveloped. President Trump's been pressuring the agency to increase logging in thin forests. Drew McConville, a senior fellow at the Center for American Progress, said, quote, "By ripping protections from some of our oldest intact forests, the Trump administration's endangering the drinking water supplies of tens of millions and threatening wildlife habitats and recreation opportunities in almost every state," unquote. In Florida, Democratic Socialist State Rep. Angie Nixon pulled off a stunning victory in the Democratic Senate primary against Alexander Vindman, a former Army intelligence officer who testified during Trump's first impeachment against Trump. Backed by the Democratic establishment, he raised more than 16 times as much campaign money as Nixon, who ended up winning. Meanwhile, in the race for governor, former Republican Congress member David Jolly, who switched parties, won the Democratic primary. He'll face off against Republican Congress member Byron Donalds in the general election, who's backed by Donald Trump. Establishment Democrats Jared Moskowitz and Debbie Wasserman Schultz won their races despite Republican gerrymandering. And incumbent Congressmember Corey Mills lost the Republican primary in Florida's 7th congressional district to Ryan Elijah. Mills was facing a House Ethics Committee investigation into allegations of assault and threatening behavior toward women. In Alaska's Senate race, incumbent Republican Senator Dan Sullivan and Democratic Congressmember Mary Peltola are advancing to the general election. In the primary, two Dan Sullivans were on the ballot, with the other Dan Sullivan capturing 2.4% of the vote. And in Pakistan, the Supreme Court ruled Tuesday authorities must transfer jailed ex-Prime Minister Imran Khan to a private hospital in Islamabad for a medical evaluation. The ruling comes after his relatives and personal doctors spent months raising alarms about his condition and whether he was receiving adequate care behind bars. Khan had been in jail for 3 years on corruption charges that UN experts have called arbitrary and politically motivated. This is Khan's lawyer.
6: "This is a very welcoming decision. He is the founder and chairman of Pakistan Tehreek-e-Insaf and has been in jail for nearly 3 years now. Given the nature of the medical report that has come out, especially the medical report submitted yesterday, I believe this is a very good and encouraging decision."
0: And those are some of the headlines. This is Democracy Now!, democracynow.org, The War and Peace Report. I'm Amy Goodman. A landmark trial against Facebook's parent company, Meta, has begun in Oakland, California. Meta is accused of designing Facebook and Instagram to addict kids despite clear risks. The case was brought by attorneys general from four states, California, Colorado, Kentucky, and New Jersey. In total, 29 states have sued Meta over its practices. Outside the federal courthouse in Oakland, parents spoke out about the impact of social media platforms on their children's well-being. This is Shannon Heacock, whose son Elijah died by suicide at the age of 16.
1: This wasn't an accident. My son did not take his life. My son was killed. It's a design choice, a company that builds its platforms to maximize a child's engagement, click after click, at the cost of the child's safety. They knew what they were doing.
0: In other major media news, ABC has sued the Federal Communications Commission after FCC Chair Brendan Carr ordered an early review of eight local ABC TV licenses. Carr had ordered the review one day after President Trump and First Lady Melania Trump publicly demanded ABC fire late night host Jimmy Kimmel for a joke about the First Lady. The FCC is also investigating ABC over its corporate diversity programs, as well as alleged political bias on the morning show The View. In its lawsuit, ABC states, quote, acting through the Federal Communications Commission, the administration's waged a retaliatory campaign against ABC for a single reason. It disapproves of what ABC broadcasts. For more on these two stories, as well as other major media news, we go to California, where we're joined by Jessica Gonzalez, co-CEO of Free Press and a member of the Big Tech Oversight Board. Jessica, welcome back to Democracy Now! Let's start with the opening arguments in the Meta trial in Oakland. Talk about the significance of this case.
7: Good morning, Amy. Listen, for years, many of us have been pointing out that platforms like Facebook are making design choices that are harmful. The business model of Facebook and other social media platforms is selling us our attention, our eyeballs, and our kids' attention to advertisers. The business model is predicated on getting us addicted, on essentially having us spend as much time as possible on these platforms. It's really interesting to see a case finally make it to trial and to actually have these issues litigated. But the truth is that Facebook knew a lot about the impacts of its platform on children and on others. And the business model really is about collecting a lot of data about us and using that data to micro-target us with the type of content that makes us keep coming back.
0: You're a member of the Big Tech Oversight Board. What is that?
7: This is a collection of people who came together after Facebook appointed its own oversight board, which was a list of folks who were on the Facebook payroll who were meant to provide some oversight over what the company was doing. In reality, they didn't have any authority to hold the platform accountable. And so a collection of folks from around the world, led by Carol Cadwalader, who broke the Cambridge Analytica story, Maria Ressa, a Nobel Peace Prize winner, and others came together to really try to provide some critique about what Facebook was doing, the design choices it was making, and the hate and disinformation that they were spreading all throughout the world.
0: Now, your organization, Free Press, and hundreds of journalists are demanding USA Today end their Palantir partnership. Nearly 800 journalists at USA Today newspapers signed statements urging the company to end this newly announced partnership with the software company Palantir, whose products have been used by the U.S. government to assist with immigration raids. Talk about what they and you are calling for.
7: Listen, journalistic entities have no business making special deals and having special relationships like with companies like Palantir, which the U.S. government is using to assist in crimes against humanity. We need to have editorial independence from big companies that deserve oversight from journalistic institutions. And so I support the call. We support the call from the USA Today journalists, because this is going to impinge upon independent reporting that holds this company and this administration accountable.
0: Let's turn to ABC's lawsuit against the FCC. I want to read more from the lawsuit. Quote, "This case boils down to a simple question. Can the administration use its control over the federal regulatory apparatus to punish a media organization for editorial decisions and news coverage it dislikes? Because the First Amendment provides a clear answer, of course not. This court's intervention is necessary to stop the Federal Communication Commission's extraordinary assault on free speech," the lawsuit states. Explain what is at stake. This lawsuit came down right about the time we were broadcasting yesterday. It was announced.
7: Well, I'm so thrilled that finally a major media company is sticking up for itself to the administration. We have seen Brendan Carr, the FCC chairman, relentlessly jawbone at broadcasters over which he has regulatory authority. He has threatened them with investigations. We don't even know the full extent of the investigations that the FCC has ongoing against ABC and other licensees. He has called ABC's licenses in for early renewal. That comment process just closed. And so at any time now, the FCC can do what's called designate those licenses, the only 8 broadcast licenses that ABC still holds, for a hearing. And that is the next step in revoking broadcast licenses. And there has been every indication that the reason that Brendan Carr is going after ABC is because Donald Trump wants him to, because Donald Trump doesn't like what ABC is airing. He doesn't like it when they bring on his political opponents for conversations. He doesn't like it when Jimmy Kimmel makes jokes at his expense. But see, this is what the First Amendment protects. The First Amendment protects us from government intrusion into the editorial decisions of our media. And we've seen them time and again go after broadcasters. ABC isn't the only one. They're just the first one to say enough already, because the Trump administration has elevated this risk to the point that it's going to do serious damage to their business. In fact, if you look into the filing that went into the court yesterday, they cite numerous examples of how they've already altered their news coverage to keep the president happy. For instance, they aired a speech that they didn't want to air on their live stream. They said they felt pressured to do so. They haven't brought anyone, any political guests onto The View out of fear that the president would retaliate against them. I mean, the list goes on and on. And this is just what's happening inside of ABC. We know this is happening at other broadcasters, other regulated entities as well. But they're all just kind of trying to duck and cover and not catch the president's attention. So it's really a good move on ABC's part that they're finally sticking up for themselves. I think they've finally learned that when bullies go after you, you can't just cower in a corner, because they keep coming.
0: I mean, it was amazing. ABC settled for, what was it, $15 million gave the president.
7: $15 million.
0: When many felt they could have gone to court and won. Then the whole kerfuffle over Jimmy Kimmel and the outcry across the country that led these organizations, these licensees, to restore Jimmy Kimmel's late night show because President Trump doesn't like him. So this is a new approach here. Don't bend the knee.
7: This is a new approach. And listen, when ABC yanked Jimmy Kimmel off the air, Free Press immediately launched into action. We set up a tool, and thousands of people called their local ABC stations and demanded that he be reinstated. Of course, there was a tremendous uproar from the public above and beyond. People canceled their Disney Plus subscriptions. And so the actions we take as regular people make a difference. If we mass protest, we can make a difference. And I think in a lot of ways that was encouraging to ABC. because they saw there was going to be business impacts if they didn't stand up for free speech.
0: And they're admitting in this lawsuit that, for example, in The View and also in Jimmy Kimmel's show, they are changing the way they choose guests because of administration pressure.
7: Yes. And in fact, they are not the only ones. We hosted two events with FCC Commissioner Ana Gomez over the past year. She is the lone Democrat left on the FCC. And we had folks come in, journalists here in Los Angeles, as well as in Camden, New Jersey. And the ripple effects across the industry are widely felt. We are hearing from local radio stations that they're nervous about airing things online that are critical of the administration. We've heard from so many independent journalists the type of retaliation they are facing. And so it's not often that Free Press is standing up for ABC Disney. They're a corporate outlet that in many ways is flawed. But if we don't stand up for, if we can't stand up for Jimmy Kimmel and ABC, we're recognizing like those are wealthy outlets. Jimmy Kimmel is a famous white man. Like, the impacts on folks who aren't rich and famous and privileged are really rippling downwards.
0: And of course,
7: so this is bigger than just Kimmel. This is bigger than just Disney.
0: And Jessica Gonzalez, your Free Press is not to be confused with Barry Weiss's Free Press. Barry Weiss, who became head of CBS News and has gutted, eviscerated 60 Minutes. And I want to stay on the issue of that Paramount-owned entity. In other major news, Paramount Skydance is asking a U.S. judge to require the states challenging its acquisition of Warner Brothers Discovery to post a nearly $2 billion bond to cover the costs of delaying the deal. Paramount Skydance is run by David Ellison, whose father, Larry Ellison, is the billionaire founder of Oracle. They are prominent allies of President Trump. Under the proposed deal, CNN and CBS News, streaming services HBO Max and Paramount Plus, as well as film and television studios Universal and Paramount, would all be combined under a single entity controlled by the Ellisons. You're sitting there, Jessica, in California. He's threatening the attorney general there, Ron Bonta, who's leading this lawsuit against this merger. Talk about this stage of the lawsuit and the threats of the Ellisons.
7: I thought Rob Bonta had a great line to this yesterday, which is that the Ellisons went into this deal knowing that what they were bargaining for. These companies are sophisticated entities. They agreed to a ticking fee. They agreed, they, Paramount, agreed to pay Warner Brothers $7 million a day after a certain date if the deal hadn't closed yet. They understood that this was a complex regulatory landscape, that there are federal regulators, state regulators, and in fact, regulators abroad that have an interest in this massive, massive combination of media outlets. And they made the deal anyways. Look, California and our taxpayers here, we don't owe Paramount anything. They're pulling out all the stops, trying to threaten our state with leaving. But the truth of the matter is, They knew what this deal was about. They knew what they were giving up. They were so desperate to get a hold of Warner Brothers. Because remember, at the time when they made this deal, they were in a bidding war with Netflix. They went into this with eyes wide open, and they made a deal. If they don't like it, they can leave the deal. They can pay the breakup fee. But the truth is, they are trying to threaten. They are trying to, they just started a new fake grassroots campaign a couple days ago where they're trying to buy constituency. But hundreds of thousands of people have come out to say block the merger, no concessions, including 5,600 creatives who have thrown down with activists and consumers to say this is bad. This is going to result in massive job loss. Given what the Ellisons have already done to Paramount and to CBS News, we have every reason to believe that they're going to use their perch to censor and to interfere with the editorial independence of CNN as well. And the truth is, the people don't want this merger. And David Ellison and his daddy, can't buy their way out of this.
0: I just saw Jane Fonda this weekend in Los Angeles, and of course, she revived her father's committee to protect the First Amendment, and she is one of those leading the charge against this merger. But in this last minute we have, Jessica, I wanted to ask you about the FCC rewriting TV station ownership rules to allow for even more corporate consolidation. Can you just simply summarize this?
7: It's remarkable. The FCC is trying to repeal a statute, which it does not have authority to do. It voted that out a couple weeks ago. We're waiting for that order to drop in the Federal Register. And once it does, we'll be suing the FCC with our partners because the FCC does not have authority to overrule a statute. In sum, what they want to do is make it easier for people like Larry Ellison and David Ellison and other oligarchs who are aligned with Trump to gobble up more media. This is the authoritarian takeover attempt of our media system, and we're not going to let it happen.
0: Jessica Gonzalez, co-CEO of the media advocacy group Free Press. They had the name first. She's also a member of the Big Tech Oversight Board. Coming up, we talk more about media news. We look at how President Trump will personally profit by selling early access to his Truth Social posts about government policy for $100,000 a month. Back in 30 seconds.

Mirror Monster by Deerhoof, performing in our Democracy Now! Studio. This is Democracy Now!, democracynow.org. I'm Amy Goodman. The Intercept and the Freedom of the Press Foundation have filed a lawsuit against President Trump and his staff seeking to halt a new venture by Trump's media company to monetize the president's social media posts on Truth Social. Under the scheme called Truth API, the platform would charge up to $100,000 per month for early access to the president's

0: federal prosecutor who spent 2 years prosecuting January 6th Capitol insurrectionists. He's one of the lawyers representing The Intercept and Freedom of the Press Foundation in this lawsuit. Brennan, welcome back to Democracy Now! If you can just simply explain what is not just being proposed, but what has begun on Truth Social, the president's means of speaking to the world.
1: Absolutely. So you hit the nail on the head in how you described it. The Truth Social is the president's means of speaking to the world. If you want to know what the federal government is doing, you have to follow Truth Social. Truth Social is where the president hires and fires people. It's where he announces wars. It's where he announces ceasefires. It's where he exclusively announces many, if not most, of the core initiatives of his administration. What's being proposed is that Truth Social is offering what's called an API, a data feed that will give early access to his posts to those who, as you said, are willing to subscribe for $100,000 a month. This means that folks who are willing to pay that money are going to get early access to what Truth Social's parent company itself describes as quote unquote market moving information. They're going to have access to that early, which they can then use for trading. They can use it for gambling. They can use it for national security purposes. If they are, for instance, working for a foreign power. So there are all sorts of ways that the president is literally selling government information for private profit.
0: As you say in the lawsuit, the scheme is profoundly corrupt. The president stands to gain financially by giving market-moving government information to those who are willing and able to pay his personal company, unquote. I want to go to a clip right now of Press Secretary Karoline Leavitt assuring reporters that anything on Trump's social media site is straight from the horse's mouth. This is Leavitt speaking about Truth Social during a news conference in February.
2: The post should be taken as the policy of the Trump administration. It's coming straight from the horse's mouth. When you see it on Truth Social, you know it's directly from President Trump. That's the beauty of this president and his transparency and relaying this administration's policies to all of you and to the rest of the world.
0: So, Brendan Belew, talk about the significance of what she's saying, that this is the mouthpiece of the administration that President Trump personally will be profiting from.
1: Yeah, well, the White House did itself no favors by having Karoline Leavitt say that, at least from a legal perspective. So, part of the case is alleges that Truth Social is what you would call a public forum. A public forum is one where you have First Amendment rights to speak, First Amendment rights to access information. When the White House, when the press secretary says that this is the official place for finding information from the president, that makes it a public forum. And so the basic legal problem that you have here isn't just that it's profoundly corrupt, the scheme, but that's also unconstitutional. That by posting on the Truth Social platform in ways that people who pay more get earlier access, that actually interferes with people's First Amendment rights to public information. One of the things that the First Amendment protects not only is the right to speak, but the right to equal access to government information. The government can't discriminate who it gives information to based on, who they are, what they believe, what they're willing to pay the president. And so really, that statement was really counterproductive for the White House and helps our case a great deal.
0: The named defendants in your lawsuit include President Trump and two of his closest aides, Natalie Harp, who we talked about on Democracy Now! Yesterday, and Daniel Scavino, as well as the Executive Office of the President and the White House Office. Why did you choose these people and entities to sue?
1: Well, it's clear that this isn't just the president typing on his phone and posting this on Truth Social. There is a whole operation that makes Truth Social the official mouthpiece of this administration, involving Dan Scavino, involving Natalie Harp, involving Harp and Scavino's employers, the Executive Office of the President, and the White House Office. So this is really helpful in building the case that this is that the Truth Social is intimately entwined with the White House operations, and again, helps build the argument that this is, in fact, a public forum where constitutional rights apply.
0: Trump holds the largest stake in TMTG through a revocable trust that owns about 40.

0: 1% of the company, a stake worth more than $1 billion. He's the trust's sole beneficiary?
1: Yes, he is. Yeah.
0: The significance of this.
1: Yeah. So he's, as the sole beneficiary, this means that he is the person that's going to make money from this scheme. He holds 41% of the stock in the company. He is the largest shareholder. It means he probably is able to have the most power in dictating the strategy of the company. I mean, but the game is kind of given away by the fact that it's called Trump Media. You know, it really shows that this is an arm of the president's personal business. And, you know, the analogy that I always use here is this isn't like, you know, just paying an ordinary fee to access government information. This is paying a private company connected to a political official in order to access information that all of us should be able to get. It would be a little bit like having to pay the Republican National Committee in order to get access to court documents. Structurally, legally, this is no different.
0: Brendan Belew, CEO of the Public Integrity Project, former federal prosecutor who spent 2 years prosecuting the January 6th Capitol rioters, now suing to stop Donald Trump's scheme to sell early access to his Truth Social posts and pocket the profits. Brendan Belew's latest book is titled When Companies Run the Courts, How Forced Arbitration Became America's Secret Justice System. This is Democracy Now! When we come back, we will go to Texas and Arizona. What's happening in Big Bend National Park? Stay with us.

0: Aaron Spell by Pierre Locatelli. This is Democracy Now!, democracynow.org. I'm Amy Goodman. In southern Texas, the Trump administration said Monday it's temporarily pausing construction on a section of the border infrastructure that's in Big Bend National Park after construction crews were filmed bulldozing pristine desert wilderness, prompting ongoing protests and lawsuits. The Department of Homeland Security waived requirements that federal contractors comply with a broad slate of environmental laws to proceed with construction in the national park. The area covers a quarter of the U.S.-Mexico border, but sees only about 1% of border crossings due to the rugged terrain. The project in the Big Bend region is expected to cost $7 billion. Opposition to the controversial project has been widespread and bipartisan, including from environmentalists, local landowners, local sheriffs, and county judges. Outgoing Republican Texas Senator John Cornyn wrote to the Homeland Security Secretary Mark Wayne Mullen earlier this month, urging him to halt construction until DHS engaged further with local concerns. The contractor on the project is a major Trump donor. On Monday, Customs and Border Protection Commissioner Rodney Scott flew to Texas to announce the pause.
1: I just landed in Texas, headed to Big Bend National Park. Last night, I put a pause on all activity in that park as far as construction goes until I can get down there and do a personal evaluation, talk to some stakeholders, talk to local law enforcement in that area, and more to follow this week.
0: On Tuesday, Rodney Scott told local officials the pause would last just 2 weeks. In a statement, campaigner Laken Jordahl of the Center for Biological Diversity said, quote, "We won't rest until the contracts are canceled, the waivers of law are rescinded, and the bulldozers are sent packing for good," unquote. We go now to Texas, where we are joined by Laken Jordahl, a national public lands advocate with the Center for Biological Diversity. Laken used to work at Big Bend National Park on wilderness stewardship issues. I mean, Big Bend, I think it's something like the size of Rhode Island. We're talking about a massive area. Now, Laken, you're not usually siding, maybe I'm wrong, with the local sheriffs, with the Republican senators, but this is across the political spectrum. I mean, you had local sheriffs and the governor of Texas, Greg Abbott, both claiming they were responsible for this pause, wanting to take credit. Talk about what's happened here.
2: Good morning from beautiful Big Bend, Amy. This movement that we have built is a force to be reckoned with. I think the administration made such a massive miscalculation when they sicked their bulldozers on this great American national park. We have seen local sheriffs who are extremely conservative, border security experts come out and oppose this thing. We've got Republican state house reps on our side. You know, this pause is welcome news. It shows just how nervous the administration is about this resistance. But we have no reason to trust DHS. None. They didn't even admit that there was construction happening here until this week. They were trying to hide that from the public. And we've been out filming the bulldozers every day, working with this incredible local community. And I don't think they understand just how deep people's connection to this land, to this national park, and to the Rio Grande is here in Texas.
0: So let's talk about who got the contracts. Newsweek says Tim Barnard and his wife donated $1 million to a Trump fundraising committee in 2024. Barnard Construction Company has been awarded billions of dollars in federal border barrier contracts, including nearly $2 billion linked directly to the Big Bend region. If you can talk about this, and also, we're not talking about building the wall in Big Bend, right? It's the infrastructure to service all of this, for example, surveillance, et cetera. But start with the donors who are contractors now.
2: Yeah, these contractors are darlings of this administration, and they've been given billions of dollars to build walls all across the U.S.-Mexico border. At this point, I mean, this administration is using this national park and its destruction as an opportunity to transfer billions of dollars into their pockets. And it's the same playbook that we see all across America's public lands. You know, these contractors have received $7 billion to build walls, vehicle barriers, and roads across the region. In the park itself, it's a $1.7 billion contract. That is more than half of the entire annual operating budget of the National Park Service. As the former Park Service staff, like, I cannot fathom, they have lost a quarter of their entire staff. They are facing budget cuts like they have never seen. Trash cans are piling up at national parks. Staff have been fired, and we're losing so much institutional knowledge. And if we just spent a fraction of this $1.7 billion on actually sustaining our national parks, dealing with the maintenance backlog, I mean, it would be life-changing for so many people. But instead, we're using all of this money to build a useless network of roads that cut into the most pristine part of the national park just to enrich a federal contractor.
0: And talk about why Republicans, leading Republicans, are taking on President Trump on this, from Governor Abbott to the sheriffs.
2: Yeah, you know, I think in Texas, Big Bend is symbolic of this idea of freedom. This place, this national park, it changes you once you've been here. And Republicans are not immune to that love for the land. It's been incredible to see them speaking out. I think in a lot of cases, it's too little, too late. But it's nice to have Abbott trying to claim that he's responsible for this. There's also, you know, a ton of wildlife out here. There are game species. The Texas backcountry hunters and anglers have been working with us on this project. So everybody loves this place. Everybody loves the river. And if you look at the facts, there are just no border crossings that happen here. So it is unjustifiable what they are doing to this place. And we do not trust this pause. We are seeking a permanent stop to construction. And we just filed for an emergency injunction with the court on Monday.
0: And Lake and Jordo, can you talk about the environmental laws that were waived in Big Bend, including the Endangered Species Act, the Native American Graves Protection and Repatriation Act, Clean Water Act, and more?
2: Yeah, with the strike of the pen, the DHS secretary has eviscerated decades of our nation's most important environmental laws. This has never happened in a national park. National parks are supposed to be the public lands with the highest degree of protection. I mean, you can't pick a flower in a national park and take it home. And yet we're seeing this irreversible destruction unfold. And that is only allowed because of these vast and sweeping environmental waivers. We are challenging that waiver authority in court. DHS has argued that the Big Bend region is an area of high illegal activity, but the numbers don't add up. The entire sector last month, 517 miles of border here, there were 98 apprehensions across the entire 517-mile sector. Nobody understands why they're pushing forward with this project.
0: I want to go now to Arizona, Lake and Jordal. I want to thank you very much for being with us. Lake and Jordal, again, National Public Lands Advocate with the Center for Biological Diversity. He used to work at Big Bend National Park on wilderness stewardship issues. We go now to southern Arizona, where protests against another section of border wall construction are ongoing. A protest camp predominantly led by queer and femme activists in the small town of Lochiel is seeking to protect ancient cottonwood trees from demolition by federal contractors. At the center of the protest camp is a 200-year-old cottonwood known as a grandmother tree. Democracy Now! Spoke with one of the activists last evening. This is Refugio.
3: We are here protecting a 200-year-old grandmother cottonwood tree. They are sacred to the Tohono O'odham and Yaqui people, who are some of the original stewards of this land. The San Rafael Valley, where these cottonwood trees sit, is one of the most beautiful, most important places for migration of animals, wildlife. It's one of the freest places, I think, in my heart, that exists still along these borderlands. there is a binational tree sit happening. We have folks on the other side of what has not been constructed yet. They're on the Mexico side, La Noria side. And right now we have this zone, this stretch where the wall has not appeared, has not been constructed, and it's because we've been halting it by being here. We are being surveilled by private security, which ironically is called Vision Quest. We are being surveilled by Border Patrol. We are being surveilled by the Army. There's the 101st post, and we're being surveilled by the sheriff's office, the Santa Cruz Sheriff's Office.
0: Shortly after Refugio spoke to Democracy Now!, another activist, as well as Refugio, were temporarily detained by Mexican state police. In a statement released afterwards, the protesters said they'd seen this tree sit on the Mexican side of the border, quote, attacked by Mexican state police, and that they had mobilized to support their Mexican comrades. They were released without arrest. For more, we go to Tucson, Arizona, where we're joined by John Washington, journalist, staff writer for Lookout. Washington is the author of a number of books. His latest, How to Close a Camp, Dispatch from the Fight Against Immigrant Detention. John, if you can talk about the significance of this tree sit as we move from Big Bend in Texas, like 600 miles away, to Grandmother, to this tree, what people are so concerned about on the border?
4: Good morning. Yeah, I think what we're seeing is that the story right now is becoming increasingly not where the Trump administration is building a border wall, but where people are successfully forcing the government to stop, to slow down, or at least change course on border wall construction. So the activists on the ground in Loquiel that we just heard from a moment ago, they've been very clear that this is both an environmental and a political fight. They remind people that the border wall is a tool that deliberately inflicts suffering and death, and they cite the government's own policies in that claim through the 1994 policy of prevention through deterrence. Right now, the Trump administration, in attempts to make the border wall and the border line more rigid, what we're seeing, it's becoming, and because of the resistance, more binational, multinational, and transborder. So for now more than 3 weeks, someone has been up tree sitting in this ancient cottonwood, what they're calling a grandmother. And just last night, for the first time, just across the border in northern Sonora, A Mexican activist joined that person in a tree on the Mexican side. And they strung a rope briefly between the two trees, hanging from it a banner that says, that read, "From Minnesota to Mexico, resistance is fertile." And they have been pushing back. And we see that there are now these connections between the Big Bend, between Loquiel, between further west in Arizona, the fight to stop border wall construction and on the Tohono-O'odham Nation. Right where the people are right now in Loquiel is just about a dozen miles from another huge standoff in 2022, where some of the same activists pushed back against the former Arizona Governor Doug Ducey's border wall, constructed out of these old shipping containers. And they successfully pushed back. The state of Arizona was forced to remove those shipping containers, costing taxpayers here about $200 million. And, you know, historians and activists I talked to at the time when I was covering that told me that it was the first time since the fall of the Berlin Wall that a border wall, an international barrier, has actually been removed. And right now, this is what the activists are again pushing for. Another sign in Loquiel reads, "All walls fall." And while that may seem like a hard thing to achieve at the moment, they, in response to the arrest, brief arrest last night, are calling for more people to come down and support these and other movements.
0: Do the Mexican police and the U.S. police, the Border Patrol, are they working together?
4: That is unclear. I think that we have certainly seen that is unclear in this exact moment, but we have seen certainly many instances in the past and different parts of the border wall where they absolutely collaborate.
0: The Tohono-O'odham Nation recently issued a no trespassing order to block wall construction in its tribal land. Can you talk about the significance of this?
4: That's right. So they filed a lawsuit. So they have always been opposed, or long been opposed, to the border wall that is being constructed on their ancestral homeland. Right now, the government is trying to build, as in Lokiel, a double barrier, so two giant border walls threatening both, you know, pristine, beautiful deserts, fragile ecosystems, archaeological sites, graveyards, etc. They filed a lawsuit to try to stop this. Just last week, a federal judge ordered ruled that the construction can continue, saying that the Tohono O'odham Nation should defer to the federal government, which is a little bit galling given the long history of incursions into ancestral homelands here. They have also posted, the Tohono O'odham have also posted, as you mentioned, no trespassing signs on their land. And this is pretty explicitly targeting people who are going to be engaged in any sort of construction. Right now, one of the most threatened sites is the Quito Baquito Spring, which is this stunning oasis in the desert where a number of species live only right there. And so right now, people trying to protect this land understand that there's, you know, the Sonoran, the mudfish, the pupfish, the Quito Baquito spring snail, that these things, if the border wall construction continues, may be wiped off the face of this earth. So this is a very high stakes.
0: I just have one last question. We have 30 seconds. You've documented the prevention through deterrence strategy implemented in the 90s that funnel migrants deliberately into deadly corridors. How does the Lokiel Border Project fit into that historical pattern of lethal border enforcement?
4: Well, at this point, there's very few areas in Arizona that are not walled off, but it is an ongoing attempt to further punish and inflict suffering and death on migrants. Absolutely. However, like in Big Bend, very, very few people cross in this corridor. I mean, people are, I think, are right to point out that it's very much smells of a boondoggle that no one is crossing here, and yet they're spending maybe $500 million on just this about 27-mile segment of wall to devastate the local ecosystem.
0: Well, John Washington, I want to thank you so much for being with us, staff writer for Lookout Washington, speaking to us from Arizona, author of the new book, How to Close a Camp, Dispatches from the Fight Against Immigrant Detention. That does it for our show. I'll be in Middlebury, Vermont on August 28th to speak at the Q&A after the screening of the film about Democracy Now! Steal the Story, Please. I'm Amy Goodman. Thanks for joining us.
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6: days. I can't fight it anymore. This is Pacifica Radio's Letters on Politics. On today's show,
7: there's a moment where Martin Luther King Jr. and several others have a meeting in a hotel suite in which they're strategizing and they're talking about, discussing the compromise and how to respond. And they hold a meeting without Hamer present, which was intentional on their part because they didn't want her as part of the conversation. But she found out about the meeting, and she crashed the party.
6: Today we're in conversation about the remarkable life of Fannie Lou Hamer, a woman who contracted polio and would be disabled all of her life, a woman who was unknowingly forced sterilized, and a woman who would rise against both racial and gender discrimination to become one of the iconic figures of the civil rights and voting rights movements. Our guest is historian Keisha Blaine. She is the author of the book, Until I Am Free, Fannie Lou Hamer's Enduring Message to America. That's next on Letters in Politics.

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1: For Pacifica Radio, I'm Christina Onnestad. It's day 30 of a government shutdown. Democrats still holding to their demands to extend pandemic-era subsidies for health insurance under the Affordable Care Act, set to expire at the end of the year. They're trying to soften the impacts of a government shutdown with legislation to extend SNAP benefits that are slated to expire Saturday. Republicans not allowing that to move forward. Christopher Martinez has more.
2: Senate Democrats have proposed a bill to fund the SNAP food aid program for low-income families, also known as food stamps, as well as the WIC program for women, infants, and children. But Republicans are not going for it. Republican John Thune of North Dakota is the Senate Majority Leader.
3: Mr. President, enough is enough. This bill is a cynical attempt to provide political cover for Democrats to allow them to carry on their government shutdown.
2: Democrats are not taking the blame for the SNAP crisis. Instead, they blame the Trump administration for not using a contingency fund to pay for the programs. Senate Democratic Leader Chuck Schumer.
4: Right now, we're staring down the barrel at two crises at once, a health care crisis and a hunger crisis, and both are caused by one man. Donald Trump.
2: Republican lawmakers and President Trump have offered to negotiate over Affordable Care Act subsidies that are set to expire, the big sticking point for Democrats. But they say they'll do that only after a Republican short-term funding bill is passed. Schumer does not trust them.
4: They always say, do it later. Do it later. Later, to quote Martin Luther King Jr. in his letter from the Birmingham jail, means never. They have had since March to do this. They voted three times against it. So this idea, do it later, been there, done that.
2: I'm Christopher Martinez.
1: Some 24 million Americans use the Affordable Care Act marketplace to purchase health insurance. Some 22 million Americans receive a subsidy. According to the Kaiser Family Foundation, should the pandemic-era subsidies expire at the end of the year, premiums for health insurance would double on average. The Trump administration is making good on the president's executive order to train National Guard troops for civil unrest, signed in August. An investigation by the UK's Guardian, citing Pentagon documents yesterday, reveals the military's ordered National Guard in all 50 states to form quick reaction forces, trained in riot control, including the use of batons, body shields, tasers, and pepper spray. Most states ordered to train 500 National Guard members for a total of 23,500 troops nationwide. The chief executive of Vet Voice Foundation, Janessa Goldbeck, a former Marine Corps captain, says the move is an attempt by the president to normalize national militarized police force and forewarns the force could be used to send troops to suppress voter turnout and disrupt the fair operation of elections in Democratic states. The Department of Justice is preparing to send federal election observers to California and New Jersey next week, targeting two Democratic states holding off-year elections following requests from their state Republican parties. California Governor Gavin Newsom has called it an attempt at voter intimidation. Hurricane Melissa has swept through Haiti, Jamaica, and Cuba, leaving a trail of destruction in its wake. Officials say more than 30 people have been killed across the Caribbean. Several studies on climate change released Wednesday gave a dire look at planetary warming ahead of next month's global climate talks. One study by Oxfam says 308 of the world's billionaires have a carbon emissions total that would make them, if they were a country, the 15th most polluting country in the world. The Federal Reserve Wednesday cut its key interest rate by 0.25% in an effort to support flagging employment numbers and high prices. Treasury Secretary Scott Bessent says China's agreed to purchase 25 million metric tons of U.S. soybeans annually, including 12 million metric tons between now and January. The agreement to last for 3 years. He made the announcement after President Donald Trump met with Chinese leader Xi Jinping to discuss trade and tariffs. Just before the meeting, Trump posted on social media he's renewing U.S. nuclear weapons testing for the first time in 3 decades. decades. It's unclear whether Trump's renewed push for nuclear weapons testing would detonate nuclear warheads. The U.S. has not done so since 1992 because of a test ban. Beatrice Finn, former executive director of the Nobel Peace Laureate ICANN, International Campaign to Abolish Nuclear Weapons, said estimates of past nuclear testing killed as many Americans as its bombs on Hiroshima and Nagasaki did. I'm Christina Onnestad reporting for Pacifica Radio.
0: Good day and welcome to Letters and Politics. I'm Mitch Jezerich. Today we're going to be in conversation about the great civil rights and voting rights activist of the 20th century, Fannie Lou Hamer. Born to a sharecropping family in the deep south of Mississippi, Fannie Lou Hamer would rise in a world that tried to dismiss her because she was black, and in a movement that tried to dismiss her because she was a woman. Still, her voice rose to be heard then and still being heard today. My guest for this conversation is Dr. Keisha N. Blaine. Keisha Blaine's an award-winning historian of the 20th century United States with interest in African-American history, the modern African diaspora, and women's and gender study. She's associate professor of history at the University of Pittsburgh and president of the African-American Intellectual History Society. She's the author of the book, Until I Am Free, Fannie Lou Hamer's Enduring Message to America. She joins me over Zoom. Keisha Blaine, it is a great pleasure to welcome you to this radio program.
5: Thank you so much for having me.
0: What's fascinating to me, among many things that are fascinating to me, but where I want to begin is when we usually talk about icons of the civil rights and the voting rights movements of the middle of the 20th century, we're frequently talking about men, but also we're usually talking about people, we're talking about Martin Luther King Jr., Stokely Carmichael, Malcolm X. We're talking about people who, Malcolm X's story is a little bit more complex, but we're usually talking about people who got their start early, maybe late teens, early 20s into politics, oftentimes through school, through SNCC, these kind of things. Mm-hmm. What's fascinating about Fannie Lou Hamer is she doesn't even go to her first political meeting until she's well into her 40s. And it's at this meeting that she even really realizes she has a right to vote.
5: Yes, this part of Hamer's story, I think, really sets her apart from so many other activists. As you point out, in August 1962, she attended this mass meeting in Mississippi. This was organized by the Student Nonviolence Coordinating Committee, also known as SNCC. And as you point out, the activists in SNCC primarily were young people. And this was a group of mostly college age students who had come together initially at Shaw University through the very important work of Ella Baker, who was the visionary of the group. And many of these activists were, significantly younger than Hamer, who, when she attended that meeting in August 1962, was, as you point out, 44 years old. She did not initially plan to attend the meeting, but her friend encouraged her to attend the meeting. And I'm certainly glad she did. It was such an important step in her life. It was a moment where she found her calling, certainly a political awakening, but also in many ways a spiritual awakening. She felt in that moment that it was God's plan for her to become an activist, for her to get involved in SNCC, to play a leading role in the expansion of Black political rights.
0: Religion is central to her in her activism.
5: It is. And I absolutely wanted to emphasize this in the book, because one of the things that always stayed with me as I read about Fannie Lou Hamer over the years and certainly did the research for this book, there were moments where I would ask myself, how in the world did she even have the motivation to keep going? She went through so much. I'm sure we'll talk about many of the challenges that she endured today. And I think she could have easily walked away. She could have easily given up and said, this is too much. But she kept pushing. And one of the reasons that she kept pushing was because she had a sense that God was on her side. She truly believed that this was not solely a political mission, but a spiritual one. She saw herself as speaking light into a world of darkness. And she wanted to ensure that she lived out her life's purpose. She certainly cared what people thought. She listened to other people, But the point is that she didn't answer to individuals. She felt like she answered directly to God. It was divinely ordained. I think because of that particular perspective, it gave her the drive to keep pushing forward, even when people were very critical or even dismissive of her.
0: Dr. Blaine, I'm going to take just one quick time out here. Everything's going great. I'm getting a little bit of a rubbing sound of your microphone, I think, on your clothes, which is very common for one of the hanging, for the hanging microphones. It's a very common occurrence, but it's not terrible, but yeah.
5: Okay. So maybe I can try it without it, or if you prefer the mic, I can just, it might be my hair. You want to try speaking without the mic? I can remove the entire...
0: Well, we could try it. I'm not hearing it now, so it might have been a hair.
5: I wasn't looking closely. Okay.
0: I was not looking closely. Yeah, oftentimes it's someone's tie or jacket or you name it. But yeah, it's a very common occurrence for me. This is part of my life, always trying to get the technical stuff right. But I think
5: if you want me to repeat, I'll end up saying it slightly differently. But if you want
0: It wasn't terrible. It was just slightly there, but I was let me try to see if we could deal with it early on so it doesn't have to be an issue later on. Okay, I'll jump back into this now.
5: Okay.
0: 3, 2, 1. And your biography on Fannie Lou Hamer is also part intellectual biography of Fannie Lou Hamer. And it's obviously faith is important when it comes to religion, but there's also an intellectual framework that is involved in here as well. Could we see this at all in what was known as the Black social gospel and that tradition?
5: I think so. And I would mention here that it was very important for me to center the intellectual history because I wanted to ensure that people reading the book would leave with not only a sense of what Hamer had gone through in her life, but more so what she believed, that they would get a sense of her ideas, certainly how they developed over time, how developments taking place not only in Mississippi, but across the nation and across the globe shaped Fannie Lou Hamer's perspective. And even more importantly, I wanted them to see how this woman who had very limited formal education. She only had a sixth grade education, but she was quite brilliant. And I say this because what is so powerful about her was that she was able, I think, to learn from so many people around her and often just through observation. But particularly, I think her life helps us see the power of the Black intellectual tradition. How, for example, knowledge is passed down generation to generation, how even those who may not have an opportunity to attend formal school are able to pass words of wisdom. They're able to share knowledge, you know, oftentimes through storytelling. I think we can see how Fannie Lou Hamer developed as an intellectual outside of the traditional walls, of a classroom setting, but no less influential and no less impactful. And I think absolutely you can talk about the social gospel within this context. It is deeply tied to Hamer's story.
0: And again, her going to her first political meeting and really getting involved in politics begins when she's 44 years of age. But that's not to say that the first four decades of her life aren't important. They're very important. Right. I want to talk about some of those things. She's born on October 6th. 1917 to a family of sharecroppers in Mississippi, the youngest of 20 children, which is also quite interesting to think about. And her grandparents were enslaved themselves. Were they enslaved near where she grew up? Was this all in Mississippi?
5: Yes. I mean, Fannie Lou Hamer had deep roots in Mississippi. In fact, I think one of the things I talk about in the book, which is so striking, there's a moment where when she's eventually able to travel. I talk about the trip that she takes to the African continent in 64. She reflects on her family and experiences a sense of pain that she doesn't know as much. She certainly knows her grandparents. She spoke about her grandmother in particular. But she talks about that feeling of displacement, which I think many African-Americans certainly understand in the context of the 20th century of not knowing much about who, long lost relatives might be. In this case, Hamer had traveled to Guinea and she saw people who she would say resembled some of her relatives, and she wondered, could she be related? But of course, would never know. But yes, she had deep roots in Mississippi, and as you know, stayed in Mississippi for her entire life.
0: She started working as a sharecropper herself at the age of six.
5: Mm-hmm. Yes, and the way this happened was quite extraordinary. Really, a somewhat shocking story when you think of it, because Hamer was lured into a life of sharecropping. As I explained, she was born into a sharecropping family, but her parents did not expect her to be sharecropping. Certainly, not yet at the age of six. Still a very tender age. There's only so much one could do at that age. But Hamer talks about how the white landowner approached her at age six and lured her into sharecropping by telling her that if she would pick cotton, he would give her candy from the store. And of course, one can imagine a six-year-old would find that proposition appealing, but it was a trap. And once she picked the cotton, at that moment, she never stopped picking cotton. This, I think, helps us understand broadly what life was like in the Jim Crow South, and particularly how sharecropping was a system of exploitation, one that affected all members of the family, not only the parents in this case, but, you know, as someone as young as six would be expected and in this case would be lured into working every day, you know, as she would say, from sunup to sundown, very much in, you know, we can see the similarities to the institution of slavery. And I think this particular experience is key to understanding how Hamer emerges as a grassroots activist in Mississippi. She could relate to the people. She truly had a way of speaking to others because she had lived in the same community. I think because of her knowledge, her awareness, she was able to reach people in a way that I think other people could not, for those who came into the community from other places.
0: You said that she never stopped picking cotton. Does that even include her time when she does get involved politically?
5: No. So ultimately, effectively, she becomes a civil rights activist in August 1962. And one of the things that's so interesting about this experience is that she volunteers initially to register to vote. When she learns about her right to vote as a citizen of the United States, she's eager to try. She wants to register to vote. But in doing so, she's ultimately kicked off of the plantation where she worked. The white landowner made it very clear to her that if she did not go back to the courthouse and withdraw her registration, she would have to leave. So she left. And so that effectively marked the moment where she walked away from sharecropping. But in truth, she remained involved. So, for example, later in the late 1960s, she established a farm. So she was still able to not only use her hands, but more so find ways to support other sharecroppers in the community. And of course, her husband continued working, her husband, Perry Papp Hamer. So I think that August 1962 moment is where we see the shift from sharecropping to a life fully devoted to advancing the cause of civil rights.
0: So she was organizing other sharecroppers.
5: Yes, she was, which is so significant. And in fact, she later, when she reflected on what happened in 62, when she was kicked off the plantation, as you can imagine, she was distraught because more so because she recognized that this would hurt her financially, that it would hurt the family, it would cause a strain for her husband to have to take on the full responsibility of meeting all the expenses of the family. But she said that it was a blessing in disguise because it set her free, and it set her free to be able to help her people. And that's the way she spoke about it later. And so she did. She devoted herself to helping other sharecroppers. She knew how exploitative the system was, and so she tried to find strategies, and I think she was quite effective, particularly with Freedom Farm, of helping people build for themselves, grow their own crops, not having to rely on waiting for portions, or shares, as it were, in terms of the sharecropping system. So yes, absolutely, other sharecroppers, and encourage them to register to vote. Played a key role in leading workshops across the South on voting rights, really, I mean, as we were talking, I was even thinking about all of the college campuses she visited. So organized sharecroppers, certainly, but was also trying to reach younger people across the nation, spoke to women, spoke to anyone who would listen, quite frankly.
0: As a young girl, she contracted polio.
5: Mm-hmm.
0: And she was disabled. She did walk with a limp.
5: She did. And as I explained in the book, later on in her life, when she endured a brutal beating in 1963 in Winona, that particular beating worsened the limp and then also led to some other physical ailments. But this is key because one of the things that I emphasize in the book is that Hamer was a Black disabled activist. And we spoke about how she had limited formal education. That certainly set her apart. But the fact that she was a Black disabled woman organizing in Mississippi, that also meant that she was quite different than many of the leaders in the movement, which, as I argue, was a good thing in the sense that what made her different, I think, ultimately made her relate to ordinary people. People trusted her. They would listen to her because they saw her, as one of their own. And absolutely she was. But the irony is that those very same traits meant that other people in the movement sometimes treated her terribly. I mean, there are so many examples of other civil rights leaders speaking to Hamer in very disparaging ways. I think I read about in the book certain moments where even I was shocked to read how leaders who we certainly respect and elevate in our history still just speaking to Hamer in ways that were unbecoming because they did not see her as a leader, even though clearly she was.
0: Her life was, before we get what we recognize today as a modern disability rights movement, sort of seen mm-hmm. as being born in the 1970s. Did she ever talk about being disabled or disability itself?
5: Hamer did reference this. You know, it wasn't one of the primary topics that she grappled with. I think if you look at her speeches primarily throughout the 60s and 70s, she would talk a lot about voting rights. She was really talking about economic justice. I think she was very open with people to talk about her own experiences. Certainly, you mentioned that she had contracted polio. She spoke about the physical abuse and how it affected her body. So she was not ashamed, to talk about the parts of her life that I think were certainly difficult. You know, she didn't shy away from talking about disability as she weren't, as she was not also shy about talking about the forced sterilization that she endured in 1961. And so disability was certainly at the forefront, even if it wasn't something that she spoke about as much as she spoke of a range of other topics like voting rights, economic justice, and also women's empowerment.
0: This is Letters in Politics, and we are in conversation about the life of Fannie Lou Hamer. Our guest is Dr. Keisha N. Blaine, award-winning historian of the 20th century United States. She is a associate professor of history at the University of Pittsburgh, also president of the African American Intellectual History Society. She is the author of the book, Until I Am Free, Fannie Lou Hamer's Enduring Message to America. You just referenced my next question, what I want to talk more about, and I learned this from your book. I did not realize it, and it's a very profound part of her story, is that she was, as many African-American women were in this period of time, she was forcibly sterilized. Mm-hmm. Tell me about that.
5: Yes. In 1961, 1 year before she joined the movement, Hamer was hospitalized. She had a small uterine tumor. It was a non-cancerous tumor, and she was supposed to have a fairly small procedure. The white doctor who performed the surgery, unbeknownst to Hamer, actually removed her uterus. And as I explained in the book, that experience in and of itself was traumatic, as one can imagine. But to add insult to injury, he did not tell her what he had done, and she did not find out until after she went back to the plantation and heard people talking about it. The doctor was related to the wife of the plantation owner. And people were whispering about what Hamer had experienced. And when she found out, she confronted him.
0: She found out through the grapevine.
5: Yes, yes. Through gossip, people are talking about her. And it's just devastating to imagine what that must have been like. And she was angry. As you can imagine, she confronted the doctor and he did not provide an explanation. And as I explained in the book, this was certainly a common practice. It was quite common in Mississippi. In fact, the hospital where Hamer had the procedure done in Sunflower County had many Black women who would go in for all kinds of minor procedures and go through the same experience. And Hamer decided, which is such a, I think, a powerful part of her story. She decided that she would bear witness to this. She decided that she would not keep it to herself, you know, as painful and traumatic as it was for her to endure this. When she joined the movement, she decided that she would speak out about forced sterilizations in order to shed light on the practice, not only because of what was happening in Mississippi, but of course, what was happening across the South and also in other parts of the nation. And so the forced sterilization became a focal point for Hamer's activism. You know, it became a way for her to talk about broadly medical racism, medical violence, and the unique experiences of Black and Brown women, and particularly of impoverished Black and Brown women. It is absolutely a critical part of her story. And one of the things that she brings into her activism when she is organizing a bit later around women's rights, she's once again talking about the forced sterilization, talking about what Black women in particular are enduring at the hands of the state, in this case, through white doctors.
0: Now, I've been gearing all my questions towards her early life when, of course, her legacy, a lot of that is based on once she gets involved politically. But there's a lot here I found fascinating and that I learned from your book. And so one last question before we get kind of into the 60s here. And that is, she was working in the sharecropper's home as well. That's correct. And
5: yes.
0: And the sharecroppers would not. The white owner of the of the plantation, I guess, would not allow her to eat at the table with them, even though she was working in the home. And she has this quote, sort of her way of getting back at them. And I just want to read it quickly because it's so great. And you have it in your book. It's this quote. "Now, one thing that would really bug me was when they would tell me that I couldn't eat at the table with them. I would have to wait for all of them to be finished. So what I do was eat first. I would just eat and have myself a time. And maybe some of the things I'd done wasn't right because I would eat out of all the spoons and watch them eat behind me. And whenever they would leave home, I would get in that bathtub because I didn't have one. I would get in that bathtub and I would take me a bubble bath." That was great.
5: Absolutely. You know, and as you were reading that, I thought immediately, and of course, this is a parallel that I draw, you know, in the book, to so many other similar accounts within the context of slavery. You think about so many Black women who were working on plantations, you know, enslaved Black women being treated in the same way, sometimes caring for white children and even cooking the food in the house and not being allowed to sit at the table, not being allowed to, you know, to even be in these spaces. But in a similar way, they found through these acts the ability to resist, to covertly challenge white supremacy. And I wanted to emphasize this story in the book so people would get a glimpse of just the diverse ways that Black people stood up for themselves. Absolutely, Jim Crow in this particular context was a violent and oppressive system. But it's important to know that Black people were constantly resisting. They were not passive. You know, they were trying to dismantle these systems. And sometimes that came through this very small act of taking that bubble bath when you know that you could get in a whole lot of trouble for doing so. So I think that helps people see Hamer's own defiance and the recognition that this was not acceptable, right? That, you know, this was not a system that was fair, and this was her way to push back.
0: So Fannie Lou Hamer goes to the SNCC meeting in 1962. It's at this meeting she learns she actually has a right to vote. This is a good 90 years after the Civil War amendments to the Constitution that were meant for the enfranchisement of black males at the time. Mm-hmm. It might be shocking to people today to know that for many people, especially who listened to radio, who were alive in 1962, to realize that people didn't realize they had a right to vote.
5: Yes. You know, when I reflect on this, once again, it takes me back to the period of slavery. We know, for example, that white people went to great lengths to ensure that enslaved black people could not have access to, formal education, that they, created all of these roadblocks to ensure that they would not learn how to read and write. And in a similar way to what we just discussed, black people resisted and found ways around these strategies. But I think this is also true in the context in which Hamer is living in Mississippi in the early 20th century. There are several things that she points out. One, she emphasizes the fact that she is in a remote area. And this is not to say that it's impossible for information to circulate. But what that means is that there's certain things that simply difficult to get into, even in terms of I think as we're talking, I'm thinking about the process by which people are trying to, circulate even leaflets and pamphlets, for example. It's not easy to get that into the hands of people in certain communities, especially if they are working on, a white plantation where they don't have full autonomy, where they could get in trouble, for example, even if they are trying to gather and strategize. I mean, there are all of these restrictive, I think, measures which suggest that it's not too shocking to imagine that someone like Hamer could be working as a sharecropper and not know her full rights as a citizen of the United States. Keep in mind, too, that, by the early 1960s, only 5% of black people in the state of Mississippi were registered to vote. We're talking about an estimated 450,000 people in the state at the time. Well, what's the reason? It's absolutely tied to all of these roadblocks. But the truth is, one of the efforts to keep people out of the ballot box is through restricting access to information, making sure people don't actually

0: Mer to find out her rights as a citizen of the United States. But what is powerful in the story is that once she finds that out, she is determined to tell everyone. And so, you know, when you look at her speeches, Tamar is constantly referencing the Reconstruction Amendments, as you point out. She's constantly talking about the 13th, 14th, and 15th Amendments because she's emphasizing to people, listen, according to the Constitution, we have these rights. We should not have to be necessarily fighting for rights that have already been granted to us, at least in theory. But, you know, for her, it becomes, I think, a sense of urgency to push people to say, listen, it is, you know, we're talking about in the 1960s, we should have been doing this already. So let's make sure to take full advantage of these rights and push beyond all of these roadblocks.
1: This is less than a decade after the Brown versus Board of Education decision that rested on the argument about the 14th Amendment of equal protection under the law. And that comes, we've done shows about the work of Pauli Murray and, you know, sort of providing the intellectual underpinnings for that and these Civil War amendments. And now we see Fannie Lou Hamer picking up these Civil War amendments and running with them. Can you tell me more about her evolution of thought afterwards about these amendments and about voting in general?
0: Yes, I think one of the things that is so interesting about Hamer is I think at the very beginning when she's from 1962 onward, she's constantly going back to the Constitution. She's emphasizing the Constitution as a way to make a larger argument really to all Americans, to white America in particular, saying that if indeed you are committed to the ideals stated in the Constitution, then you have to support Black political rights. There's really no other way to imagine a democracy if you're going to allow, in the context of Mississippi, you know, 450,000 Black residents essentially not have a voice in how decisions are, you know, in how decisions are being made on a statewide level. So she goes back constantly to the Constitution, and it becomes, I think, for her, the focal point. On the one hand, she recognizes the limitations of that argument insofar as we know that even on the statewide level, there are all of these other laws, you know, such as well, we know things like poll taxes, but in particular, the literacy tests, which she encounters as one way to block her access to the ballot box. So she's aware she's aware that all of these are happening at the same time that she's saying, look at what the Constitution has granted us. But what is also intriguing, I think, about Hamer's development of thought is within a few years. I mean, she goes by the end of 1962, she begins to shift her language from one of primarily civil rights to one of human rights. And this becomes, I think, such an important shift for her because it's reflective of, you know, what happens when you travel. I mean, in particular, we see the power of travel in this case. She's able to have conversations that I think help her see broadly that the struggle that, you know, that she's a part of isn't just one that can be understood in national terms and has to be thought of in a global sort of way. And so she begins to then talk about Black voting rights and political rights broadly as not solely things that are granted by the U.S. Constitution. Certainly they are, but more so that these are rights that should be granted to Black people as part of a larger conversation of human rights. And so I think that is an important development. And it happens quite quickly from 1962 to 1964, but it is part of her development, which makes her message all the more impactful.
1: And this is when our ideas about human rights are also evolving generally. I mean, human rights, our notion of human rights is actually a very modern thing that we have. I do want to ask you about the struggles that she had as a woman within the civil rights and voting rights movements as well. Maybe one way you can talk about this and go anywhere you

0: like, but this was definitely true, and which most people know Fannie Lou Hamer today for, was what happened at the 1964 Democratic Convention, where she was resisted not just by Democrats, but also by people within the movement. Tell me about that, maybe within the context of what happened at the DNC in 1964.
1: Yes, I think it's important, you know, as you point out, to emphasize that Hamer encountered a lot of resistance at the DNC. And I think she was initially surprised by the amount of resistance that she encountered, specifically from civil rights activists. There are several things, just to provide a bit of context. You know, Hamer, several months before coming to the DNC, had helped to establish the Mississippi Freedom Democratic Party, which played such a pivotal role in the fight for Black political rights, particularly because the MFDP, they were challenging the statewide Democratic Party, which was an all-white Democratic Party. And this, as we know, is part of a broader pattern at this time. Southern Democrats, in this particular context, did not support Black political participation. And Hamer was part of an effort to challenge this. The reason she showed up at the DNC in the first place was because she was trying to pressure the National Party to seat the MFDP, so ultimately give full representation to the party that was inclusive, to the one that was going to represent Mississippi broadly, and not particularly the all-white party that would exclude Black people from the calculation. Things were not going her way. What was offered to her were two seats, and to be specific, two symbolic seats. They were non-voting seats, but they were symbolic. It was this kind gesture to say, we won't seat your group, but you can have this as a gesture, you know, of our appreciation and understanding, one might phrase it that way. Hamer resisted that because she felt like it absolutely fell short of why she had, you know, it fell short of the demands. That's not why she came to the DNC in the first place. However, other civil rights activists saw the utility. They saw the importance of accepting the compromise. Their attitude, for the most part, was this was a good way to build bridges. This was a good way to send a message to particularly Lyndon B. Johnson, you know, and, you know, the National Democratic Party. This was a way to send a message that collaboration was possible. They were essentially thinking about the long game, one might say, and Hamer did not appreciate that approach. She felt like a compromise would ultimately be a defeat. It's one thing to have differences politically or, you know, or ideologically around these concerns, but what is troubling, which I think reveals the gender dynamics as well as even the class dynamics, is that many civil rights activists then approach Hamer in a very condescending way. Roy Wilkins from the NAACP, for example, called her an ignorant woman, which speaks to, you know, his own perceptions of her.
0: To her, you know, face?
1: Yes, which was painful, as you can imagine. And in just going through the, you know, the records, I think that's the other part, too, that really stayed with me, is that people certainly spoke about Hamer behind her back, but they often said things to her directly. So she was very clear about where people stood. And there's another interesting exchange that I talk about where several of the leaders, you know, male leaders, are going to Hamer and they're saying, listen, you need to accept the compromise. And they're trying to assert their authority by emphasizing their experience, you know, their experience politically, their knowledge. And again, I mentioned earlier, you know, Hamer has a sixth grade education. She comes to the movement late. She doesn't have a lot of the experience and the networks and all of that. And so several of the male leaders there use that as a way to try to correct her and to tell her she needs to listen to them because they have the right answer. And Hamer resisted, as she often did. And she stood up for herself, even though she was absolutely hurt by some of the remarks that were made to her. And I should just quickly give another example too of how they treated her. There's a moment where Martin Luther King Jr. and several others have a meeting in a hotel suite in which they're strategizing and they're talking about discussing the compromise and how to respond. And they hold a meeting without Hamer present, which was intentional on their part because they didn't want her as part of the conversation. But she found out about the meeting and she crashed the party. And she ran there and insisted that she play a part in the dialogue and pressured them to actually move the meeting out of the hotel suite and into the hallway so that more people could be involved. And so these were the kinds of things that she endured. She has an exchange that I talk about in the book with Adam Clayton Powell, who, as we know, is a very well-respected politician.
0: From New York.
1: And right. Mm-hmm. And he's similarly trying to pressure Hamer, telling her, listen, accept the compromise. You need to listen. And she's not listening to him. And so he says to her, do you know who I am? Because he's trying to understand how she could be so resistant to his ideas. And he says, do you know who I am? And she says, I absolutely know who you are. But let me ask you, how many bales of cotton have you picked? How many beatings have you taken? And I think that was a way for her to emphasize to him that she was not going to be swayed by anyone trying to assert any kind of authority over her because of their position, their title, ranking, all of that. She did not care. More to the point, she was saying to him, I have real life experience. And that real life experience makes me just as a valuable leader in this space as you are. And so I hear you. I know who you are, but I'm still resisting your suggestion. And so I think that part of Hamer's story is to me so amazing because you see her pushing against sexism, patriarchy, classism, all of these things. She's resisting in order to make sure that her voice is heard.
0: Tell me about Fannie Lou Hamer and the 1965 Voting Rights Act.
1: Well, one of the things that I find so powerful about her story, I think it's important to understand that she absolutely is one of the people we have to identify as playing a key role in laying the groundwork for the passage of the 65 Voting Rights Act. Hamer, as I think most people will know, since that tends to be, what we tend, generally, if you know anything about Hamer, you'll know about her speech at the 1964 convention. So, of course, all of these things were happening behind the scenes and there are all of these discussions about this compromise. But what most people remember to this very day is Hamer giving this very moving testimony about her experiences in Mississippi. She spoke about state-sanctioned violence. She spoke about voter suppression. She spoke about the brutal beatings that she endured in her effort to advance Black political rights. And that was not a small thing, because what I often emphasize is Hamer's testimony was so powerful that it terrified the president of the United States. Lyndon B. Johnson at the time ultimately decided to hold an impromptu press conference just to divert attention away from Hamer's speech.
0: He knew Hamer was going to speak. It was going to garner attention, perhaps media attention.
1: Exactly.
0: And so he holds a press conference.
1: Exactly. And that's so important to emphasize because it helps us see how meaningful, how influential that speech actually was. And the irony is he failed in his effort because, for one thing, those who were present who heard Hamer speak in person were moved, deeply moved. But even more so, those who heard the speech later, once the speech was later aired, they were stunned. One of the things that I find intriguing in the process of doing the research, you would be hard-pressed to find anyone who would talk about the 1964 DNC who didn't mention Hamer. It's almost as though nothing else happened at that convention. It's every single account, people will talk about that Black woman from Mississippi who gave a speech that, might have moved them to tears, that had them stop in their track, that made them look within and question themselves. There are so many people whose lives were radically transformed because of that speech. The irony is when Hamer walked away from the DNC, she did not leave feeling like she had accomplished much. She actually left feeling defeated because of the issue, you know, because of the circumstances concerning the compromise that she rejected. And she felt like she didn't leave with the very thing that she wanted. I don't think she even fully grasped how powerful her speech was. But I think that speech ultimately set the stage for a number of key developments. I would argue that Lyndon B. Johnson himself, as much as he tried to block the speech, ended up being moved and transformed by the speech, as so many others were. And it forced him, it was certainly one of the key developments that forced him to shift his perspective. And it was also, I think, the moment, I mean, we see these moments throughout our history, you know, where we have a particular development that sways public opinion in interesting ways. And we see that, for example, with the Montgomery bus boycott or even the Emmett Till case. Like, there are all of these moments. And I think the 1964 testimony, Hamer's testimony at that DNC, is another example of a moment in time that has the ability to shift public opinion and get people to recognize that this was not solely a Black problem. This wasn't just, oh, you know, this is African-Americans are having these challenges. No, this is an American problem. Every person in the United States needed to be concerned. They needed to be concerned about the way that Black people are being treated as second-class citizens. And so without fail, I think the speech laid the groundwork for the passage of the Voting Rights Act, which, as we know, significantly expanded Black political participation. And Hamer has to be credited as one of the activists who made that possible.
0: And people can find this speech pretty easily online if they want to go hear it, especially after what you just said about it. She died in 1977. She wasn't in necessarily a good place when that happened. She was also in need of help and seemed to be ignored largely. Mm-hmm. Tell me about the end of her life.
1: Yes, one of the things that I discuss in the book, and I have to admit that last chapter was perhaps the most difficult one to write, because I still feel a sense of frustration that someone like Hamer, who devoted her life to helping other people, who was so selfless, ends up toward the end of her life being at a place where she could not often find the help that she needed. You know, it is important to recognize that Hamer, I think, pushed and pushed and pushed until she couldn't push any longer. And there were all of these moments where she was experiencing, I mean, just exhaustion for sure. She was exhausted. She had worked so much. You know, I sometimes, when I even look through the records of her travel itinerary, it's baffling to me how she would just go from city to city to city. Sometimes she would be doing 4 or 5 events in one city, you know, just hardly taking time to rest. She was, if someone invited her to speak, she was there, and she was always willing to support others for, you know, doing a range of different things. She would be there if they asked her to come. And the problem is that not only was she physically exhausted, but she was also dealing with several health issues. She had diabetes untreated. She wasn't paying attention to it. She was just moving along. And there was a moment where she was standing in a picket line and just fainted. And I think for so many people around her, it was a shock, but it was also the result of her being physically ill, but not actually paying attention to those signs. And there was even another incident where I was so surprised to see where Hamer was instructed, you know, by doctors to just stay home, rest, you know, don't go on the road, you know, just take it easy for a bit. She was still doing interviews. She was still trying to plan trips. And in fact, still traveled at moments where she should not have been traveling. But the point is that toward the end of her life, I think what's so unfortunate is that when she became very sick, and she was also dealing with just a litany of so many bills, so many financial problems at the time, there were days where she could not find anyone to help her. I mean, certainly her husband was there, and her family was there to support, but there were days where she would express frustration. She wanted to see her friends. She wanted to see others. People were busy and doing other things and not always able to come by to see her, and she would grow frustrated. And so towards the end of her life, we see clear evidence that she was battling depression, that she was feeling distraught about her life in many ways. And she was never, I think, regretful of anything she had done. And she was absolutely remained committed towards the very end. But I think she felt really sad that she did not have a lot of the people who she spent her life, you know, helping around her in her time of need. And she passed away in March of 1977. You know, she had developed breast cancer and, as I said, a host of other health issues. When she passed away, I think it was so hard for me to write about in the book because, of course, she has this lovely funeral, and so many people come. You know, all these people show up, and they talk about her life and her legacy. But it's just those last few years where she felt so down and expressed frustration that she couldn't find people. I think that's what stays with me the most, is how hard it is for people who fight for others, oftentimes don't have those very same people they're fighting for. They don't have them around. That's hard.
0: Dr. Keisha N. Blaine has been our guest. She is Associate Professor of History at the University of Pittsburgh. She's also President of the African American Intellectual History Society. And she has joined us for a conversation on her book called Until I Am Free, Fannie Lou Hamer's Enduring Message to America. Dr. Blaine, that was a wonderful conversation, and I thank you.
1: Thank you for having me.
0: That does it for Letters and Politics. The show is produced by Deanna Martinez. Kristen Thomas is the engineer. Special thanks to the KPFA social media team. You can find archives of our program online. 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I'm Mitch Jezrich, and I thank you for listening.

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0: Good evening. I'm Jeff Bennett.
1: And I'm Amna Nawaz. On the NewsHour tonight, a left-wing Democrat wins a primary upset in Florida, but now faces a tough road ahead in the general election.
0: Meta on trial. States accuse the tech giant of deliberately designing addictive features for children and negatively affecting their mental health.
1: And Judy Woodruff joins a Pulitzer Prize-winning journalist on a road trip to examine the parallels between the Gilded Age and today.
2: It's often said that we live in a second Gilded Age. We've erased a lot of the 20th century and just gone back to the late 19th.

0: 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Friends of the NewsHour, including the Arthur D. Collins Jr. Foundation and George D. Hanby III.
1: A life with impact, in this moment and into the future. A Raymond James advisor can help craft a wealth plan with your goals for today and all the possibilities of tomorrow in mind. Raymond James.
0: Nell, Martha, and Mary Minow, in honor of the life and legacy of their parents, Newton and Josephine Baskin Minow, and Julie and Robin Powell, through Fidelity Charitable. 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Thank you.
2: Welcome to the NewsHour. An upset win by a progressive candidate in Florida leads a host of headlines from yesterday's primary elections.
3: Florida State Rep. Angie Nixon, a member of the Democratic Socialists of America, beat moderate Democrat Alex Vindman, even though he had a major spending advantage. Nixon said the race challenges the way the right has sought to define progressives.
4: They look at this movement and they call us extreme. They call us radical.
3: In Alaska, another key race, moderate Democrat Mary Peltola is the top vote-getter in the nonpartisan U.S. Senate primary. She and incumbent Senator Dan Sullivan, a Republican, move on to the November ballot. Our Lisa Desjardins is here to talk us through what happened yesterday. Okay, Lisa, so let's start with the surprise of the night, a big progressive win in Florida. Bring us up to speed.
5: That Senate primary victory was a surprise to most, but not to the candidate herself. She is Angie Nixon, a member of the Florida House of Representatives. She's known for pink, including a pink megaphone. She did just join the DSA, Democratic Socialists of America, but she stresses that she has a unique and important coalition of the young, the suburbs, and cities. She easily defeated Alex Vindman. Some viewers may recognize him as the key witness in the first impeachment of President Trump. He outraised Nixon 16-1, but look at where Nixon did well. If you look at the map of the results of Florida, you can see it was really all over the state, not just in cities and urban centers, but in rural parts. And when we talked to the Kimberly Leonard, who writes the Florida Playbook for Politico, she said Nixon was a tireless campaigner.
6: He's not a polished politician, and she's someone who's more of a grassroots organizer. I mean, when she walks into a room and gets on stage, people are on their feet, they're clapping, they're jumping. She is just really magnetic, and I think that that was a big difference that ended up carrying her over.
5: A progressive member of Congress who obviously liked to see that win said you can't take too much away from it, but one of that person's takeaways was that maybe there are still doubts about polling overall this election cycle.
3: Yeah. Meantime, Florida's Republicans remapped the state. How did the incumbents do in their new districts last night?
5: The Democratic incumbents who were targeted did well. Let's look at two big names specifically. That's Democrats Debbie Wasserman Schultz and Jared Moskowitz. Each of them prevailed in their primaries in new remapped districts. Wasserman Schultz especially got some attention because she was running in what is now a plurality black district. She ran against four African-American challengers. Some say they split the vote of the black community. Of course, Wasserman Schultz herself is a well-known incumbent. She has a long record in Florida as well. She moves on to November. There was one incumbent in Florida who did lose, and it was a Republican. I'm talking about Representative Corey Mills. He's in the midst of multiple investigations. You see there, he fell short. He is alleged there are abuse allegations, assault allegations, also accusations that he profited off his office. He denies all wrongdoing, but now because of that result, he will not be returning to Congress in January. President Trump endorsed Corey Mills, but today he tried to frost that over. He wrote on Truth Social, "I told Congressman Corey Mills of Florida, a friend of mine, to get out of the race, but he wouldn't listen." Trump has now endorsed the person who beat Corey Mills last night.
3: And another person endorsed by the president did win big in Florida. Tell us about the Florida governor's race.
5: That's right. This is a current congressman with also a very large profile. Talking about here, Byron Donald, who now represents Fort Myers on the Gulf Coast. He's been known for his ambition in Congress. Last night, he easily beat all of his competitors to get the Republican nomination in the race to replace Ron DeSantis. He will face Democrat David Jolly. He's a former congressman also. Now, given Florida's recent history, it looks like Donald has the advantage here. But it's also interesting that his win last night was part of an important theme. We have seen in primaries now, we have 7 black nominees for governor, some Democrats, some Republicans, in states from Florida to Wisconsin to Nevada. In all of U.S. history to date, there have only been just 3 black Americans elected to governors in a state. And now we have 7 on the ballot in November.
3: Well, from Florida to Alaska,
5: yeah.
3: What happened there?
5: Let's go all over. Yeah. So to the other corner of the country. Democrats had a good night in Alaska, but they still have some tough races in November. Let's start with the U.S. Senate. That's where former Alaska Congresswoman Mary Peltola was the lead vote getter. She's a key hope of Democrats who want to reclaim the Senate. She's challenging the incumbent Republican senator. There he is, Dan Sullivan. Now, we talked about this race because it's a toss-up with a twist. There is a second Dan Sullivan also on the ballot. We spoke with Eric Stone of Alaska Public Media. He said it will be an intense and expensive race.
7: Mary Peltola has a very high statewide profile. She's very well known in the state, and Senator Sullivan does too. This is a typically Republican-leaning state, and that sort of gives him a little bit of built-in advantage. Both are going to have a hard time beating each other as we get towards the general election.
5: As of right now, the other Dan Sullivan will be on the ballot, but he got just a small percentage last night.
3: And in the time that remains, let's talk about South Carolina, because Republicans will pick the candidate to replace the late Senator Lindsey Graham next week. And last night was the first and only debate for his sister, the sitting Senator Darlene Graham, and her primary opponent. It made a lot of headlines. Yeah. Tell us why.
5: It's a big understatement to say that this was a big moment for Darlene Graham. As our viewers may remember, her brother died just 5 weeks ago, and she was appointed to that seat, but to keep it after January, she's got to win this primary. So here was her debate last night. She presented, first of all, a very pro-Trump and pro-military kind of stance, but she did have trouble, and she was very honest about it when she was asked a specific question about whether Taiwan and China are national security threats.
8: I'm just going to be honest here. I'm not on national security. I'm not that informed on national security. So, but I do support the military. My brother was in the Air Force for 33 years. So I will do everything I can to support the military. My dad was in the Army. I'm not a polished politician up here. National security is not my thing, not my area of expertise, but I do support the military.
5: Now, Graham has her brother's political organization behind her and a lot of money. So her opponent, Ralph Norman, who's a sitting congressman, is presenting himself as the outsider. He has self-funded a lot of his campaign. One thing I noticed is both of them were very careful about Iran. Here is what Ralph Norman said. While saying he thinks the president's doing a good job, he did also say this.
9: We've got to end it. I think he's going to have to tell the American people, what's it going to take? If the Straits of Hormuz are still dominated by a country that's supposed to be decimated, we got to have some understanding on that, because I'm not for endless wars. You win them and you get out.
5: Next Tuesday is a primary, but you know South Carolina, it's a deep red state. Whoever wins the primary is by far the front runner to become the senator.
3: Indeed. Lisa Desjardins, our thanks to you as always.
5: You're welcome.
2: In the day's other headlines, U.S. and Canadian officials are expressing confidence they can reach a final trade deal after President Trump paused tariffs on some Canadian goods.
10: I am very confident in these discussions. Canada's
2: Minister for U.S. Trade joined Trade Representative Jameson Greer for talks in Washington today. The tariffs were supposed to take effect after midnight last night, but just before the deadline, President Trump said on social media he was pausing the 50% tariffs for a 3-day period. Speaking to reporters at the site of a new White House helipad today, Trump implied that the deal is nearly done, calling it, quote, very fair.
11: It's good for everybody. But our farmers are going to be thrilled, our manufacturers are going to be thrilled, And basically, we have no tariffs going into Canada anymore. Canada was charging us tremendous tariffs. We no longer have any tariffs.
2: For his part, Prime Minister Mark Carney congratulated the negotiations and said the two sides are, quote, moving towards an agreement. The Israeli military is opening criminal investigations into two high-profile killings by its troops in Gaza. The deaths of 5-year-old Hind Rajab and her family in 2024, as well as the fatal shooting of 15 Palestinian medical workers the following year, caused international outrage. The cases were among 150 incidents reviewed by the military. In the meantime, local Palestinian officials say at least 10 people were killed in two strikes in Gaza today. Israel says it was targeting Hamas commanders. A relative of one of those killed today called for an end to such attacks.
12: Every day they announce a ceasefire, there is no ceasefire. We are exhausted. Every day is always worse than the day before. Women, elderly, children, they have become scattered body parts. End this misery for us.
2: Following today's strikes, a Hamas official accused the U.S.-backed Board of Peace as providing, as he put it, cover for Israeli attacks. The board was formally established earlier this year to oversee the ceasefire and reconstruction of Gaza and other conflicts. The United Arab Emirates says it's halting all trade with Iran a day after it accused Tehran of launching missiles toward its territory. The action further isolates the Islamic Republic, which is currently suffering under U.S. sanctions and a blockade. Iran denies the attack. In the meantime, Iranian Parliament Speaker Mohammad Bagher Ghalibaf arrived in Iraq today for a 3-day visit, as Iraq seeks special status for its oil exports through the Strait of Hormuz. The country relies on oil for about 90% of its budget, with most exports normally passing through the strait. Ukraine's President Volodymyr Zelensky fired one of his most senior officials today amid a corruption investigation. The dismissal of Irina Mudra as deputy head of the office of the president is just the latest political challenge for Zelensky, though he is not implicated in the probe. It comes a day after Ukraine's recently fired defense minister, Mykhailo Fedorov, called for national elections in a direct challenge to Zelensky. He's the popular architect of Ukraine's long-range drone campaign, targeting Russian energy sites and warehouses. President Vladimir Putin tried to downplay the impact of those strikes today.
13: Of course, such attacks have no critical consequences. They never have and never will. But they certainly cause us harm. That much is obvious. We understand this. We see it. And we know it.
2: Meantime, in the southern Ukrainian region of Kherson, local officials say a Russian drone tore a hole through the roof of this bus, killing at least 4 people. President Zelensky called the attack vicious. Russia has long denied targeting civilians. NASA has released images showing a crater on the moon caused by the crash earlier this month of a SpaceX rocket. This is how the lunar surface looked before impact. Here you can see the 60-foot crater caused when the upper stage of the Falcon 9 rocket plowed into the moon at more than 5,000 miles an hour.
14: And
2: the rocket was originally launched in 2025, and its defunct portion then drifted into space for more than a year. NASA has said the crash posed no danger to humans, but it's raised concerns about other space debris. Also today, NASA said it's dropping plans to try to rescue its aging Swift Space Telescope. Officials had launched a mission to try to boost it into higher orbit, but instead, the observatory will likely burn up on re-entry later this year. Pharmaceutical giants Moderna and Merck said today that their experimental cancer treatment showed signs of success in a study with high-risk melanoma patients. The first-of-its-kind treatment involves an mRNA vaccine that's tailored to individual patients and pairs it with a separate immunotherapy drug, Keytruda. The combination was effective in helping prevent the skin cancer from returning or spreading. The treatment still needs regulatory approval, and the companies have only provided broad outlines of their findings. But Moderna stock surged on the news, jumping nearly 177%. Elsewhere on Wall Street today, stocks regained some ground after the Treasury Department moved to ease pressure on the bond market. The Treasury also said today that the federal debt topped $40 trillion for the first time ever. By the close, the Dow Jones Industrial Average was up more than 100 points. The Nasdaq managed a small gain of around 40 points. The S&P 500 also ended slightly higher. Still to come on the NewsHour, President Trump picks a new nominee to head the FDA amid outbreaks of foodborne illnesses and a decline in vaccinations. How the president is shifting long-standing relationships with U.S. allies, including South Korea. And we report from the world's largest gathering of twins.
0: This is the PBS NewsHour from the David M. Rubenstein Studio at WETA in Washington, headquarters of PBS News.
2: Meta is back in court, this time facing allegations that it knowingly designed Instagram and Facebook to keep children and teenagers hooked, even as it learned about the potential harm to their mental health. Attorneys general from California, Colorado, Kentucky, and New Jersey are seeking changes to how Meta operates its platforms and roughly $200 billion in penalties. They're part of a larger group of 29 states that sued the tech giant over child safety and privacy. The other states will go to trial later. The states argue Meta designed its apps to, quote, hook the users, hold them for as long as they can, harvest their data, and hide the truth from the public. A Meta spokesperson called those claims unsubstantiated, saying the company stands by its record of protecting minors on their platforms. For more, we're joined by Bloomberg tech reporter Alexandra Levine, who's been covering this trial. Alexandra, welcome. Thanks for joining us.
14: Thanks for having me.
2: So Meta and other social media companies have faced similar allegations. They've gone to trial before. How is this trial different?
14: Yeah, well, we've been hearing about alleged harms to children through social media for so many years at this point. I think what makes this moment very different is that in the past, a lot of the focus has been on the content posted to the platforms and how that content could be harmful. Right now, the focus is mainly on product design. So how the actual products of Instagram and Facebook have been built to, as the state attorney general has alleged, to keep children hooked and to harm them. Certain design features, and these are deep-seated business practices that are integral to both of the platforms, but I think the difference between the content posted and the product design is a key difference. The other key difference here, of course, is that in addition to seeking monetary penalties, the state AGs would like to see injunctive relief measures, which would actually fundamentally change the way that the platforms operate.
2: So tell us more about those design features. I mean, when the states say that Meta literally designed its products to be addictive for minors, what kind of features are they talking about?
14: We're, of course, talking about the algorithm, but we're also talking about certain features like infinite scroll, which you know, keep people just continuously scrolling. There are certain features that have to do with likes being displayed. There's features that have to do with push notifications that are going off at all hours of the day and the night when children are supposed to be sleeping. There are data collection practices. These are all part of the actual design issues that the state AGs are pointing out with the platforms.
2: Well, as part of their defense in this trial, Meta said in a written statement this. They say, "We're proud of our record in protecting teens on our platforms and the amount of effort we've put into developing protections over the years, even before these cases were ever filed, and continuing to the present day." So, Alexandra, what do we know about those protections? What do they point towards?
14: We know that there are certain default privacy protections for minors, that there are restrictions on accounts for people under the age of 18 that wouldn't exist if you sign up for, you know, a regular adult account on some of these platforms. But one of the things that keeps coming up is that so many people under the age of 18 are signing up for platforms using fake birthdays. And what Meta has said is that age verification is really not a Meta-only problem. This is an industry-wide problem. And therefore, you know, because they have all of these other protections that they say they've worked hard to build, that they should not be penalized for an industry-wide problem that's really more about all platforms struggling to keep people who are underage off of the platforms and protecting them in that way.
2: So we know what the states are arguing here. We've seen what Meta and other social media platforms have argued. What does the research actually show when it comes to the harm that social media can cause for children?
14: It's an interesting question because Meta has repeatedly pointed to research saying that there is no scientific link between mental health harms and social media, mental health harms to teens and social media. But I think on the other side, you have advocates, you've got critics who are pointing to what they say is actually a growing body of evidence showing that being on screens all day and that being hooked via an algorithm is actually very dangerous, especially for a growing and developing mind. So I think it sort of depends who you ask, and there's research on both sides that I think, you know, you keep hearing thrown around in a lot of these debates going back several years.
2: So briefly, before I let you go, Alexander, what exactly is at stake here for Meta?
14: I think that the potential price tag on this trial has captured a lot of attention. So Meta has come out to say that they could face a penalty as high as $1.4 trillion, which is a remarkable number when you look at the fact that Meta's market value is $1.5 trillion. And then we've heard from one of the lawyers for the state AGs that the number is actually closer to $200 billion, which, to put that in perspective, is roughly equal to Meta's revenue from last year. Either way, it's an enormous number, and I think that the financial stakes here have finally started to catch the attention of not only the public but also Meta investors. But even beyond the potential financial penalty here, I think the prospect of Meta having to rework, rebuild, change the way that its most popular and stickiest platforms have been built to work. This is the way they've worked for many years, and obviously, you know, they have evolved, they have improved, they have advanced. AI has changed a lot of things. But for Meta to have to go back and fundamentally change the DNA of its most popular products, I think would potentially even be more of a threat to the company than any kind of financial award would be.
2: All right. That is Bloomberg tech reporter Alexandra Levine joining us tonight. Alexandra, thank you so much.

0: President Trump has tapped one of his top White House health policy aides, Dr. Heidi Overton, to lead the Food and Drug Administration. Overton has been a strong supporter of the president's health agenda, including efforts to overhaul the childhood vaccine schedule and separate the measles, mumps, and rubella vaccine into individual shots, changes that have drawn sharp criticism from medical experts. She has also advocated tighter restrictions on the abortion drug mifepristone. Her nomination comes at a consequential moment for the FDA as the administration challenges long-standing vaccine policy and the agency confronts broader questions about the safety of the nation's food supply, including foodborne illness outbreaks and recalls. We're joined now by Lauren Gardner, who covers the FDA for Politico. Thanks for being with us.
1: Thanks for having me.
0: So based on your reporting, what stands out about Heidi Overton's background and President Trump's decision to nominate her?
1: Well, she's a doctor, which in the kind of recent history of the past few decades of FDA commissioners, nearly all of them have been medical doctors. She's double board certified in public health and in general preventive medicine. She also hails from Johns Hopkins. She has an advanced degree from there in clinical investigation. So much like her predecessor, Marty McCary, who was commissioner up until a few months ago, but also really notable that she is a top policy aide to the president. You know, she's got a close working relationship with him. She was a fellow at the White House during President Trump's first term. So she is very plugged in on all of the political constituencies that this administration is juggling right now, particularly in the public health world. So, you know, I think it's really notable that she really has that kind of political operator background for an agency that historically has tried to really toe the line and present itself as an independent decision maker.
0: And what more is known about her views on vaccine policy, and where, if anywhere, has she departed from the scientific consensus?
1: Yeah, she was present at the signing ceremony last week for the president's executive order on the childhood vaccine schedule that you mentioned, you know, advocating for essentially a more slimmed down and spaced out version of the current schedule. This is, you know, not something that we've seen a lot of folks who have been kind of talked about in the FDA sphere really kind of publicly weighing in on. And she definitely spoke a little bit more about that and her vision for working with states on some of these issues last week. And I think a lot of folks who are, you know, close watchers of the agency, whether they be lobbyists and pharma companies or, you know, just public health advocates, are also asking themselves that question and are really curious to hear what more she has to say once she ends up on Capitol Hill, assuming that Senator Bill Cassidy schedules a confirmation hearing for her this fall, to hear what she has to say about some of these broader vaccine questions that have really come to the fore under Secretary Robert F. Kennedy Jr.'s leadership at HHS.
0: And if confirmed, she would take over an FDA that has lost more than 3,000 employees given the administration's cuts. And one area of particular concern is food safety. Looking at data from the FDA and CDC, there have been about 10,500 cases of foodborne illness associated with outbreaks this year. And that is 7 times higher than the annual average between 2021 and 2025. What explains that? What explains what we're seeing?
1: That's a great question. You know, and specifically Cyclospora, the one that, you know, we're all really hearing about right now, that does annually kind of peak during summer months, which the administration has said as much. But like you said, this is a much higher number of cases that we're seeing now compared to years past. You know, FDA and USDA, the Department of Agriculture, obviously both play a role to some degree in overseeing the safety of the food supply. But this isn't an area that Dr. Overton is particularly well known for, food safety. I haven't found any record of her talking about this specific issue. But I do think given the sheer number of cases that we're seeing and the fact that it's affected so many states and has really impacted people's you know, eating habits and consumers' purchasing decisions in the last couple of months, I imagine it's going to be a hot topic of conversation as she continues to move through the confirmation process.
0: Are there functions the FDA is having difficulty carrying out right now because they simply don't have enough people?
1: Yeah, there are some functions within the agency that have had, you know, kind of longstanding issues with either having enough folks or having enough resources really to be able to carry out their functions, you know, whether it be inspections of food and drug facilities or just the, you know, people who are reviewing applications for different medical products that have to go through agency review to get on shelves of stores in the U.S. There has been a lot of attrition, and you know, this is going to be a major issue for Dr. Overton should she be confirmed as commissioner. And I'm sure this is something senators are going to want to hear a plan from her about in terms of, you know, how do you attract people to an agency that has gone through so much turmoil in the recent past.
0: Lauren Gardner covers the FDA for Politico. Lauren, our thanks to you. We appreciate it.
1: Thank you.

0: President Trump said today he would meet with North Korean leader Kim Jong-un again soon and reiterated how good his relationship is with the dictator. The president also spoke again of his displeasure with joint military exercises the U.S. is conducting with South Korea, which Mr. Trump already ordered scaled back.
1: I didn't like the fact that we're doing these massive military exercises really against North Korea. It was a, you know, an exercise against North Korea when I'm friendly with him. And I was not happy when South Korea said, no, they're not interested in helping us with the Hormuz Strait. And yet they get 60% of the oil from the Hormuz Strait. I said, would you like to help us? He said, no, thank you. I said, that's nice.
0: But in North Korea, Kim Jong-un's powerful sister said she was not aware of any communication between Trump and her brother. In a statement, she said the president's call to reduce drills with South Korea was, quote, unworthy of comment, and called the drills themselves provocative. And she described the relationship between her brother and the U.S. president as excellent. Last night, we spoke to a former Navy admiral about President Trump's treatment of historic allies. Today, we get a different view. Rebecca Heinrichs was a foreign policy advisor to a Republican member of Congress. She's now a senior fellow at the Hudson Institute. Welcome back. Thanks for being here.
2: Thank you. Good to be here.
0: Let's just start with what the president said today. At the same time, he's criticizing a U.S. ally in South Korea. He says he's friendly with the leader of their adversary, North Korea. Why do that? What do you take away from those statements?
2: Well, so first of all, if you just listen to the president's clearly frustrated that South Korea is unwilling to help get the Strait of Hormuz open and to counter the Iranians. But of course, the North Koreans have been the ones who have been providing missile capabilities, component parts to the Iranians. And really, they've done that since the 1980s. And these military drills that the president is worried about, they're there to help the United States with South Korea to become better integrated, to make sure that we increase our readiness. And so they're not there to be provocative. They're there to deter North Korea. Mm-hmm. So I think this is just an example of President Trump expressing some frustration on the Iran file. But he really doesn't have this right here. And I suspect that at some point he probably will reverse this and get back to a full-scale military drills, which is what we need.
0: In the meantime, does this hurt a historic alliance, one the U.S. needs in the region?
2: Well, I think we should take it in context. So it certainly doesn't help. But just not even 2 weeks ago, the president signed a new directive that would permit allies to help the United States do things like build ships. I mean, the United States needs to go fast on building certain military capabilities, and we do not yet have the manufacturing here at home to do that. But we do collectively with our allies, and South Korea in particular is better suited to produce American ships. And so even just, you know, less than 2 weeks ago, we had this great news that the United States was going to be collaborating more with South Korea. So there's other good things. I mean, the Undersecretary of War for Policy, Elbridge Colby, back in January called South Korea a model ally because of their defense investments. So I think there are political military reasons why I think that the alliance is going to withstand this.
0: There's what the president does, as you point out, and what other members of the administration say. But when it comes to what the president has to say, arguably the most powerful voice in the country, does criticizing that kind of ally, does that create a strategic wedge in the region, an opening for China to exploit those kinds of partnerships?
2: Well, I do think that it's, I mean, I think that the president should, it'd be better if he kept his criticisms private and not make them public. I do think that people understand that this is the way the president talks and is frustrated. And so I think that they take that into account when evaluating this. But again, if you look at just with the capabilities that are being developed, the closer relationship between the United States and South Korea on whole, even during the Trump administration, I think that it has a really, really net positive, I think, for the alliance.
0: You mentioned his frustration with the Iran file. Just when you take a step back and you look at the frustration the president has expressed with American allies for not joining in the effort, I'm sure you've heard from the allies themselves, they weren't consulted on the war, they didn't support the war. Do you agree with his pressure campaign on those allies?
2: On the allies in particular to help with the opening the Strait of Hormuz? I think that at this point, I do believe that to have a longer lasting Strait of Hormuz that's open to international commerce, that we do need an international coalition. And I think that the allies would benefit from that greatly. I do understand, however, why the allies would be reluctant to do so now. They were not consulted to go into this conflict. And I think that, you know, the president hasn't made it easy because of tariffs, et cetera, leading up to this. And then there's other things like the threats to Greenland. However, it's in the allies' interests. And if you talk to the allies, they'll say they're not unhappy that the IRGC has been significantly degraded. The ballistic

0: rhetoric that's unhelpful there. We should not threaten to use military force against allies. And I think that that came out of, again, frustration because the president has said that we're not going to permit, we, the United States, is not going to permit any tolling in the strait. And credible reporting indicates that the Omanis may have been getting a little bit soft and perhaps agreeing with the Iranians of some percentage. They wouldn't call it tolling, they would call it fees, something to that effect. And so I think that that is why the president lashed out there, to make sure that there would be no tolling at all in the Strait of Hormuz.
1: If you take a step further back, we have now seen in recent days the president threaten an Asian ally, a Gulf ally, a North American ally, our neighbor to the north, with those 50% tariffs against Canada, which the president now says they are close to a deal. We'll see what happens. There are those who say there are times when the president seems to be tougher on U.S. allies than he does on their adversaries. Do you agree with that?
0: Well, no. I mean, look, again, if we look at what's happened, just over capability-wise, just look at the status of these alliances. You can say, it's not the way I would do it. I would not use the kind of rhetoric towards our allies that the president does. But the effect has been that the United States is now receiving something like 30% of exports from our alliances across the alliances, significantly higher than it was even 5 years ago, and taking imports significantly fewer from China. So the United States is growing in our capabilities, our integration, especially militarily across the alliances, which is the only way the United States is going to be able to deter what I see as a Cold War and a growing collaboration between China, Russia, North Korea, and Iran. The United States cannot do this by ourselves. We can only do it collectively with our economies and our militaries, with our alliances. Do I think that the president's rhetoric reflects that? I don't. But I think that the effect of what he has done has been to grow the defense industrial bases and further integrated our military capabilities. And that's a good thing.
1: In the minute or so we have left, I want to put to you what we heard from our guest last night, a retired Rear Admiral, who said that there's a risk to that kind of transactional approach, and that that risk far exceeds any benefit from the kinds of concessions and deals that you just laid out that happen in the short term. Do you share that concern?
0: I think we just don't know. I mean, I understand that side of the argument, and it may be true. I think that we're going to have to see it bear out. But the truth of the matter is, the United States needs our allies. They're not a burden for the United States on net. Again, we need what the South Koreans can provide us in terms of shipbuilding capabilities. And so we need these things. And the allies need the United States. There is no other alternative to the United States for these alliance, for these allies at this point. That's the Europeans, the Gulf states, and it's certainly our Asian allies as well. If you look any direction, you've got the Russians, the Chinese, the North Koreans, and the Iranians. And so, you know, the United States has had crises before with our allies in the past, historically. I think we're going through some bumpy times, but on net, I think it's going to be okay.
1: Rebecca Heinrichs of the Hudson Institute, thank you so much for being here.
0: Good to be here. Thanks.

0: An historian and a journalist go on a road trip. No, it's not the start of a joke. It's what Judy Woodruff did this summer with Pulitzer Prize-winning historian Beverly Gage. For her latest book, Gage traveled across the country, exploring the people, places, and turning points that have shaped America over its 250-year history. And Judy joined her for part of that journey, starting in Chicago. It's part of her series, Crossroads, America at 250.
1: Elaborate tile work, Edison light bulbs, carved woodwork, gleaming silver.
2: The table is quite something.
3: For you and your 10 best friends to have dinner together. You know, at that time, you would have been served things like turtle soup or angels on horseback. Those were the types of food delicacies.
2: Which is what?
4: What is that?
3: Oysters.
1: These are the trappings of wealth of the Nickerson family who lived here in the late 1800s and helped make Chicago what it is today. Now the Driehaus Museum, director Lisa Key watches over it all and showed historian Beverly Gage and me around.
3: I liken this house and what this room tells you about the family to sort of someone's social media feed today. It's a curated way to present their values and how they think about the world.
1: Gage first toured the Driehaus Museum and almost 300 other sites around the country when she was researching her book, This Land is Your Land, an historical travelogue covering 250 years of America's past. One of her chapters begins in Chicago, a city that

0: became a symbol for the Gilded Age, when industrialization created eye-popping fortunes virtually overnight.
1: The big story of the Gilded Age is not only about these new concentrations of wealth, but the concentrations of power that that produced. And one of the big questions of the Gilded Age and the Progressive Era was, could you run a democracy? Could this country survive as a republic when you were going to have these concentrations of wealth and power? That was front and center in almost every set of political debates during the age.
0: It changed everybody's circumstances. Yes, there was this layer of great wealth. That had an effect on all of society, didn't it?
1: Right. In cities like Chicago, you began to have new cultural institutions that were being funded by the wealthiest Americans, often kind of high art, classical music, public libraries, sometimes as monuments to themselves. But another piece of what happened was that you began to have movements saying that this is not the way the world ought to operate. We don't want these concentrations of power. These concentrations of wealth are unjust. And so you began to have huge conflicts between a mostly immigrant working class in a place like Chicago and the people that they saw as their bosses.
0: 20 minutes drive south along the shore of Lake Michigan, Gage took us to another relic. Today, it's the Griffin Museum of Science and Industry. But in 1893, it was one of the smaller buildings that made up the World's Fair that drew 27 million visitors from around the world.
1: This was the Palace of Fine Arts. And if you look at it, you can see the scale of ambition. And it was home to all sorts of extraordinary statuary and paintings and art from around the world.
0: And you can see some of that even from the outside of it.
1: That's right. You get a sense of the spirit of the fair, right? This classical statuary, the columns. It was intended to sort of say, hey, look, Chicago, we're like ancient Rome. We're like ancient Athens. We are going to be one of the great cities of the world.
0: Look at us.
1: Exactly.
0: But as Gage told us, along with that greatness came problems that would go on to have lasting impact.
1: People start to look to a place like Chicago and say, that's the future. That's the future of America, but then that's the future of modern civilization. It's going to be places like Chicago, new, energetic, fast-growing industrial cities that are something that's almost entirely new in the world. They're also looking to Chicago to say, wow, the problems that are emerging in Chicago, class conflict, poor housing, pollution, homelessness, employment insecurity, those are going to be the problems that are going to really define modern society.
0: Nowhere was one of those problems, class conflict, on greater display than in Pullman, Chicago, where luxury rail cars by the same name were manufactured.
2: This is one of the executive houses here in Pullman.
0: Roderick Lewis leads tours around the historic neighborhood that was the nation's first planned industrial company town.
1: And is it true, as you go in the direction that we're going, the houses begin to get smaller and smaller as you head into workers' territory?
2: Certainly. It's very hierarchical here. So on the 111th Street at the Executive House Row there, an executive row, you find the executives. Further down, heading south here, you'll find the workers' houses.
0: Today, you'd never guess Pullman was the site of a landmark workers' strike in 1894 that forced a nationwide railroad boycott and violent labor conflict, all triggered by wage cuts and high company town rents.
2: So the strike went from May 11th, pretty much, to the middle of July, unsuccessfully because President Grover Cleveland involved the National Guard, nationalized the local guard here, and broke the strike.
0: It was an important moment in labor relations in the United States.
2: It's a huge moment because it proved that the federal government could step in and actually, through its power and authority, end up breaking strikes and things and using that power against the individual worker.
0: Car number 1518, Bell.
3: Yes.
0: We met up with 90-year-old Alfonso Quiros, who was the last Pullman worker to still live in the community. He's worked hard to preserve its legacy, saving papers and artifacts from the dustbin of history.
4: Why have you stayed here?
3: because it was part of Pullman, part of me. I just loved Pullman. I was born in Pullman. I think my last days of my life would probably be in Pullman.
0: So, Beverly, here we are driving through North Central Indiana. We've left Chicago. We're on our way to Terre Haute.
1: When we were in Pullman, one of the biggest characters in that conflict was a man named Eugene Debs, who is from Terre Haute, and we're heading south to see his home there. Debs was this sort of ordinary American kid from Indiana. He came up with the idea to build one big railroad union for all the rail workers in the country. He called it the American Railway Union. It is one of the things that helped to make the Pullman strike not just this little local conflict, but a big national conflict. Debs ended up in jail as a result of the Pullman strike, but he was sort of radicalized by that experience, and he went on to become one of the great figures of early 20th century American socialism.
0: The country's hotbed of radicalism in the early 20th century was centered in this two-story frame house, the home of Eugene Debs, the union organizer who later ran for president of the United States five times as a socialist.
1: Hello.
4: Hello, welcome. Yes.
0: Allison Dirk showed us around his museum.
5: So much of what Deb spoke about and wrote about and organized for in his time are struggles that are not said and done today, even just from a life and death safety perspective, or these issues of wars that we might not have a say in declaring, or immigration, or speech, or who our economy is designed to serve and who's benefiting from our labor at the end of the day. I think these are still fundamental questions about our role in this world today, too.
6: So the ideas that Debs fought for, you're saying, are still out there and unresolved today.
5: Absolutely. There is a real appetite in Debs's time and today for big transformative change, radical changes even, to really get to the core of some of the problems that we're looking at.
1: It's often said that we live in a second gilded age. If you look at the statistics on the American labor movement, we look a lot like what the numbers looked like in the Gilded Age. But in the middle of the 20th century, you really had a moment of significant labor power that has been falling away ever since. So in the 21st century, it's almost as if on these issues, we've erased a lot of the 20th century and just gone back to the late 19th.
0: Back in Pullman, now a National Historical Park, trains still roll in and out, while many of the questions about wealth, work, and power remain. For the PBS NewsHour, I'm Judy Woodruff in Chicago and Terre Haute, Indiana.

0: Among the many fairs and festivals this summer, there's only one where seeing double doesn't require a drink. The Twins Days Festival bills itself as the largest annual gathering of twins in the world. While the festival celebrates the unique bond between twins, it's also a hub for scientists, studying what makes them so alike and so different. Dima Zane doubles the fun in Twinsburg, Ohio.
1: 36-year-old Vilma and Sasia Gutierrez love being identical twins.
2: What time are we gonna see you guys?
3: My favorite part of being a twin is just knowing that I always have her, and like I can always say it's two against the world.
1: Years ago, they stumbled upon a festival that made them do a double take, the Twins Days Festival in Twinsburg, Ohio.
4: Happy Twins Day!
1: For the last 50 years, twins and multiples from across the globe meet every August to celebrate their twinness.
5: Coming here just kind of reminds you how cool it is to be a twin and special. And
6: you are special.
5: I am special.
7: We're in a twin bubble all weekend, and people aren't asking you silly twin questions.
8: You feel normal because no one's looking like, are you twins?
9: There's just, you know, no other kind of bond than being a twin.
1: A bond that has its struggles.
10: What about our fights?
11: We
10: fight like no other.
6: And the worst part, I look like him.
1: But also major perks.
12: We're in the same grade, so we can just help each other on homework and stuff.
13: She couldn't finish her class. She got pregnant, and so I finished it for her. I got her from a D to a B, and the teacher was
14: never
13: caught on.
14: You're not supposed to say what my grade was.
1: And even a vocabulary of its own.
15: She's A and I'm B. A is just the twin that was born first, and B is the twin that was born second. It's just twin lingo that you catch on to.
1: The twin bond isn't just a theme of the festival. It's baked into the identity of the city that hosts it, says executive director Andy Miller.
16: There's a lot of wonderful fairs and festivals throughout Ohio and the United States. I think one of the things that makes this special is the subject of our event are people, and they just happen to be identical twins.
1: Twinsburg was once called Millsville until it was renamed after a pair of identical twins in the early 19th century.
16: Aaron and Moses Wilcox were landowners, and they donated 6 acres of property, which now is the town square, along with $20 towards the first schoolhouse in exchange for renaming Millsville to Twinsburg in honor of their twinship.
1: The festival began in 1976, when 36 sets of twins gathered to celebrate the city's twin founders. Today, the festival welcomes around 2,000 sets of twins each year.
16: This year, we decided to have an 80s theme, and it's called Twins Days Totally Tubular with TWO.
17: We're paying homage to the late Tina Turner, legendary. The Tina Turner Twins.
1: Along with a parade and contests, ranking twins on everything from most alike and least alike to youngest and oldest.
18: 90 and one half. Yeah!
1: There's one surprising benefit. Unique opportunities for scientific research.
19: With identical twins, they share the exact same DNA, so we're able to specifically study whether environmental factors or DNA contribute to them developing diseases.
1: Dr. Kelly Scarberry is a dermatologist at University Hospitals, among the many research institutions set up at the festival. At his tent, twins scan a QR code and fill out a survey.
19: Asking about whether they have certain conditions, skin diseases, and determining whether any environmental factors they've come across in their life is contributing to these diseases.
20: If you scan the QR code, fill out the survey, then it's...
16: They can gather enough data in a day and a half up here at the festival that would normally take them about 3 years to gather that information, because it's all contained here and there's a plethora of subjects to test from.
1: Researchers from the FBI to beauty brands have used twin festival participants to study skin aging, burnout, and facial recognition technology.
21: Because I'm able to unlock his iPhone.
22: And I'm able to unlock his iPhone. So they haven't gotten it down pat yet.
1: But for the twins, many of whom return year after year, it's the relationships they form that keep them coming back.
23: Every year we come back, we keep meeting more new friends.
24: This has honestly become like our second family.
25: Yeah.
24: And fortunately, last year I met my husband, so I was able to marry a twin. We have a baby now.
1: While Vilma Gutierrez's baby girl is what twins call a singleton, without a twin of her own, she's still surrounded by double the love. For the PBS NewsHour, I'm Dima Zane.
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0: And before we go, we want to invite you to join us tonight for a special live program on our digital and social platforms. Tipping Point, the Colorado River Reimagined, examines how drought, overuse, and climate change are straining this vital water source and what the future could hold for the millions of people across the American West who depend on it.
2: Our science correspondent, Miles O'Brien, is hosting this special program from the banks of the Colorado River, and he's here to tell us more. So, Miles, what can we expect when we tune in tonight?
3: Well, Jeff and Amna, we're going to do a deep dive, but only metaphorically, because if I tried to do it in this river here, I'd get in real trouble. It's only about knee high right now. It's 100 degrees here in Grand Junction, which is a perfect metaphor for the situation the river faces. 20 plus years of drought fueled by climate change have reduced the flow. The usage on the river continues to go up and up. And meanwhile, the seven states that share this precious resource cannot come to terms on how to share the shrinking pie. We have four of the key commissioners at the negotiating table here to discuss it, debate it, and who knows, maybe we'll come up with some kind of accord here today as we discuss it. Don't hold your breath, but we will go deep on the Colorado River if you stay with us after the broadcast.
0: And Miles, you've got a big night ahead. This isn't the only project of yours airing tonight. Tell us about your new series.
3: Well, I'm so glad you asked, Jeff. Resolve to Solve is my new series, 2 years in the making. The first one is tonight. And incidentally, we're going to be talking about the role of beavers on the landscape as a way to help preserve water in the Colorado River Basin. In addition to that, we have a story about how seaweed can be used as a way to reduce the amount of methane burping out of cows. This is a show about solutions. We meet the scientists and we look at the possible solutions. I've been telling everybody that it's Anthony Bourdain meets Sir David Attenborough. So please tune in tonight and see my labor of love after 2 years. I think you'll enjoy it.
0: Well, we certainly look forward to watching. Miles O'Brien, our thanks to you as always.
3: You're most welcome.
0: And you can watch Resolve to Solve beginning tonight on your local PBS station and join us on the NewsHour's digital and social platforms right now for Tipping Point, the Colorado River Reimagined. And that is the NewsHour for tonight. I'm Jeff Bennett.
2: And I'm Amna Nawaz. 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
12: I'm Will Chalk. Welcome to the newsroom. Israel's military admits it was behind the shooting of a car in Gaza with a five-year-old girl inside in 2024. The call Hind Rajab made to emergency services has since been heard around the world. Details on the way. After 6 years in the US, Prince Harry and his family are moving home. Think Gold Rush, and you might picture old Western movies, but there's one on in Kenya right now.
13: We had approximately 10,000 people from all over the area, from neighboring counties and even from the neighboring country of Uganda.
12: And if you're a fan of puns, you'll be pleased to know the programme has a sting in its tail.
14: We've got a huge marine heat wave happening. The question is how strongly is this connected to the jellyfish?
12: More details, but mercifully no more puns after the news.
15: BBC News with Chris Berrow. The United States' national debt has hit $40 trillion, its highest ever figure. The debt has more than doubled over the last decade, growing at a rate of $1 trillion every 5 months since 2020. It's been attributed to increased government spending, rising interest rate payments, and tax cuts. Despite Republican efforts to overhaul government spending, the total figure has increased by nearly $4 trillion during President Trump's second term. Michael Peterson is from the economic think tank, the Peter G. Peterson Foundation.
16: The biggest drivers of the debt problem are primarily demographics. So we have a big baby boom generation, 80 million people starting to retire. They leave the workforce, they stop paying in, they enter the retirement system, start taking out. And then we have a healthcare system in this country that's very expensive. And the elderly consume a lot of healthcare later in life.
15: President Trump has said he'll launch new economic measures against Iran and any country helping or doing business with it. He said this was because Iran had failed to make a deal with the United States. The 60-day ceasefire with Iran finished on Monday with no sign of an end to the conflict. Ukrainian officials say a Russian missile attack on Kyiv has killed at least two people. An air raid alert has been issued for most of Ukraine because of the threat of further Russian attacks. Dan Johnson is in Kyiv.
4: Sirens sounded just before midnight and were followed quickly by a number of explosions close to Kyiv. Twenty Russian missiles were reported hitting homes and other buildings, including warehouses and a children's hospital, which has been damaged. Power supplies have been disrupted in some communities, and people were said to be trapped in one of the city's bomb shelters. Emergency teams are responding.
15: The authorities in Zambia have confirmed a former government minister, Mtotwe Kafwaya, was killed last Friday during a raid by the security forces on a home linked to the opposition leader. Dingindaba Jonah Buyoya reports.
17: The authorities said he was shot after officers met gunfire at a residence linked to the main opposition candidate, Brian Mundubile. The authorities said 11 people were arrested in the operation and military weapons were recovered. Mr. Mundubile, who has rejected President Hakainde Hichilema's declared victory in the election, had said Mr. Kafwaya was shot in his presence and later went missing. He has dismissed government allegations of an insurgency plot as fabrications.
15: The BBC has been told that Prince Harry and his wife Meghan are planning to move back to Britain. The Duke and Duchess of Sussex have been living in the United States.